0: at finding tax loopholes or getting their legislative priorities passed or figuring out holes in our regulatory compliance structure, that it's just getting to be that there's two sets of law, one for those who figure out how to evade it and the other for everybody else. And that's just bad for society. So I think that's important now. I think the risks are more catastrophic now, that these are global systems, and whether it's the internet or climate or AI or bio, that the risks of this hacking is becoming greater, and we need to think about that. I think there is now the chance that AI will start doing hacking. Not that they will find, I don't want to say this, that hacking is a creative process, right? Looking at a set of rules and figuring out what the loopholes are. And that's a very human process. But I think it's going to become an AI process in the next few years. And that's going to change speed, scale, and scope. And I talk in my book about that. So that's going to make things different. So all of that lines up to make this critically important. You know, to say it more generally, it's kind of like our systems of law and governance no longer work for us as a species. We're just too powerful as a species for our laws. So we need some other ways of thinking about it. And that's really what I try to do in the book.
1: Yeah. I do want to talk about AI in a moment, but you mentioned systems specifically, and this could be AI and beyond, right? What do you feel are the fundamental principles about systems that allow them to be hacked?
0: So a system is really a set of rules. It's a set of things that can and can't be done. Sometimes they are physical rules, right? You can imagine a mechanical system obeys a bunch of physical rules about how it works. But it can also be a system of laws. The tax code is a system. Our systems of finance. And these are socio-technical systems. And they are all similar in that they are controlled by the rules that govern them. And I think that all sets of rules are either inconsistent or incomplete. Right? They have things that the designers haven't thought of. They have mistakes or circumstance changes, and they're now using a different situation than they were designed for. And sort of given that, all systems are hackable. Right? There's no such thing as a hack-proof system, just like there's no such thing as computer code that doesn't have bugs. I mean, we just don't know how to do that. It is just so complex and so interrelated, so many interactions, that these bugs, these vulnerabilities are inevitable. These hacks are inevitable. So much of our life is governed by these complex socio-technical systems. Our systems of governance, our systems of commerce, our systems of interaction, and they're all hackable.
1: Do you feel like AI moving forward will help strengthen that at all? Or do you feel like that just becomes another victim in that cycle?
0: I think it's both. That's what makes it interesting. It's certainly another system. Like, we have already seen lots of hacks against AI. It's called adversarial machine learning in the community, and it's different ways to manipulate and abuse an AI system. And lots of systems are vulnerable to that, and that's going to be true in the foreseeable future. I mentioned previously the idea of an AI finding hacks in other systems. So you feed an AI the entire nation's tax codes, or maybe the world's tax codes, and you say, find me the loopholes. Then you figure out, will it tell you to register your company in Delaware and register your ship in Panama? And you know, what will it tell you that we don't know? So there's that. I think there's going to be this usage of AI to find vulnerabilities in systems, to find hacks in these socio-technical systems. But those same AI vulnerability finding code can be used for the defense. And so we can imagine the software world that a company, Microsoft, anybody, would feed its code to an AI saying, find the bugs, find the vulnerabilities, and then they get patched before the code is released. So suddenly we are writing more secure, better, more reliable code because the AI is finding and fixing the bugs before the release date. And you can imagine the same thing used against the tax code. So someone proposes a new tax law, and then the candidate or a watchdog group or the press

0: runs this loophole finding AI against this new tax proposal in the rest of the tax law and finds the vulnerabilities, finds the loopholes. It doesn't mean they get fixed, right? Our legislative process is more complicated than that. But it doesn't mean they get discovered and they become part of the debate. So AI, in all cases, this is just an example of that, benefits both sides, attack and defense. And who comes up on top at the end? I don't think we know yet. And I think that the defense prevails in the long run, simply because if the defending AI finds a vulnerability, it gets fixed. But in the meantime, right, the attacker finds a vulnerability in all the existing things and then can exploit them.
1: Yeah. So in terms of what we know as the endless arms race, right? With AI technology becoming more mainstream now with tools like ChatGPT, right? Do you think that the accessibility of these tools will ultimately increase AI-based attacks in the future? And, you know, what does that mean for defenders as this technology continues to evolve?
0: Yeah, a couple of things I want to tease out of what you asked. I mean, ChatGPT, DALL-E, these are the AIs that we in the public are allowed to play with. And I say allowed very specifically. I mean, these are designed by big corporations for profit, and they are letting us play with them because that's how they're training them, right? They're getting better product because of all of our free labor. That's the exception. Most AIs are owned by these big corporations for their own benefit. And that's why I think in this arms race, the advantage goes to the already powerful. Now, that tax break finding AI, you don't get to run that. Goldman Sachs gets to run that. Right? It's going to sit in their basement. It's going to find tax loopholes. They're going to sell to their wealthy clients. Right? That's not going to be something that we are allowed to use unless things change. Right? So the AIs are being built by these powerful companies because you need a lot of power to build an AI. You need computing power. You need training data. You need researchers. This is not something that we as hobbyists can do. So I think democratization of AI is extraordinarily important for society. First, what you said, give people an idea of what's possible, but also to allow the underdogs access to the tools. And so you think of ChatGPT, sure, my students can use it to complete their essays and cheat and plagiarize, and I'm probably not going to know, and kind of a waste of their education. That's too bad. But I really worry about it being used as a persuasive tool. Not to write op-eds, anybody can write op-eds, but to mimic millions of people on the internet, on Twitter, on Facebook, on other social media, in comments columns and newspapers, and act like regular people with a political bias. Now, I don't care if one person does that, but by the millions, by the billions, that overwhelms political discourse. You go online, you read what you think is a robust political debate, and it's bots arguing with other bots. And unfortunately, the bots that win those arguments are going to be the better funded bots because they'll be the better at it. So, this is tied up a lot with our current inequality. And the fear is that it magnifies that. The other thing that you kind of touched on is the need for agility. Hey, you find a tax loophole, it takes about 2 years to patch it. And that might be okay if you find one, but if you find 1,000, that's not going to fly. We need some way to patch our systems faster. Microsoft finds a bug, they patch it within weeks. Apple, the same thing. There's a bug in the tax code, it's years, if it's ever patched. And that cycle needs to be shortened. We need more agility in these socio-technical systems in the same way we have them right now in our computer systems.
1: I completely agree with that. In your book, you spend a great deal of time discussing how law and policy can be hacked. How do you think AI and digital simulation technology will change hacking policy and legal code? And then what do you feel is the timeline that we could expect to see these changes occur?
0: It's this idea that AIs will find vulnerabilities. Timeline, I don't know. I mean, if I was Goldman Sachs, I'd be working on it right now. And, you know, it's not going to be that the AI finds a loophole and just hands it to you. It'll be what we know works best, that it's AIs and people working in tandem. Right, so the AI finds some candidates. The people say, you know, that's not great. Here's a tweak. Go back and think about it some more. And the AI does, and it goes back and forth. And eventually there's something that the humans say, this is a good idea. Here's how to make it a great idea. And then it's released. So I don't know timeline. I think it's sooner than we think. I think finding loopholes in the tax code or loopholes in financial regulations is not more than a couple of years off.
1: Interesting. And what are your thoughts around the integration of technology with policy? So you think of smart contracts, blockchain, law bots, and how do you expect that to change things?
0: Oh God, I will hope they go away. I mean, smart contracts are stupid. Blockchain's idiotic. I mean, none of that actually does anything useful. You know, we already have contracts that trigger automatically. So I don't think it changes anything. I mean, it could be the dumpster fire it is, but hopefully, you know, the blooms off the rose, it'll go away. We don't have to worry about it ever again.
1: You provide a lot of great information in this book with a lot of takeaways, but I'm curious to know if there were any takeaways for you. You know, did anything either surprise you, or was there anything that you learned from personally going through this process?
0: You know, I was surprised how much hacking reinforces existing inequalities, because we think of hackers as, you know, teenagers in hoodies, countercultural, the little guy fighting the man. And that's not really the way it works, that most hacks of the tax code are by the rich. You know, if I found a tax loophole, one, I can't make much money from it, and two, the IRS is going to close it. Right? You know, wealthy billionaire finds a tax code, one, they make more money, and two, they will lobby so that Congress enshrines it into law. And then when I think about it further, I realize, you know, the NSA are actually the world's best hackers. That in fact, hacking does magnify existing power. And I was surprised at that. I mean, in retrospect, I shouldn't have been, but I really came into it with much more of a traditional countercultural mindset than I came out of it.
1: So the comment that you just made about the NSA being the world's best hackers, can you just expand on that for me?
0: I mean, so we learned this from Snowden. You know, we saw glimpses in the NSA's hacking capabilities. And it turns out they have a lot of money, but they have budget. They have expertise. They can hire people. And it's a career path. It's not just a hobby. It's not just something you do in your spare time. You are a hacker for the government as your job. And that's your expertise. And you can have conferences on it. You can get better at it. And you get rewarded for it. And it's legal, right? You don't go to jail for making a mistake. And you have, you know, the budget and demand of the U.S. government behind you. And that just makes you better at it than if you were, you know, some teenager in your room trying to hack a system because it's fun. Or even if you're a career criminal.
1: For those that are looking to get into hacking, I mean, number one, obviously, you know, pick up this book, but any other resources that you can think of that maybe extend beyond the scope of what we typically hear as hacking from the technical angle?
0: You know, I think I'm the one who took this hacking idea into the vernacular, but in the notion of loopholes is not new, right? A hack is a loophole. So there's lots of people who write about loopholes and how they're exploited. In the computer field, I mean, I always recommend Ross Anderson's book, Security Engineering, as a great resource for anybody in this field. Adam Shostak wrote a new book called Threats, which is very good and talks about some of this. And then his previous books on threat modeling are really useful. So that's where I'd start. I mean, poke around. You know, I maintain a blog. I write every day, so there's always a lot of stuff there. Everything I do is on Schneier.com. And you know, look around. I think there's a lot more in common with the non-computer world, which is different languages. So if you think about it in terms of loopholes, then I think you find a lot more in the political science and the legal literature and the policy literature about about them and how they're exploited and who exploits them and what the damages to trust in society are. And I think that's really important, that a lot of these things damage our trust. And we are less compliant when we don't trust the system. When you learn that somebody rich is getting away with paying almost no tax because of a loophole, you are more likely to cheat on your own taxes. You know, we know that from studies. So when there are these systems that allow the powerful to get out of following the rules, we are less likely to follow the rules. And that's just bad for society.
1: Yeah. And what I learned from your book is, you know, to think outside of the box, think along the lines of really any system, like you said, not just a computer system. And I think that anyone, no matter, you know, what degree of security education you have, where you are in your career, professionally, you know, I think anyone could look at this book and make that connection. And I think that was really something special and something that, you know, you rarely hear or get a perspective on from someone that's been in the industry as long as you have. So,
0: yeah, thank you. I really like the examples. The most fun about that book are the examples from sports, from religion, from casino games. Just it was really fun to write because there are so many examples of hacking all through the world, all through history.
1: Oh, yeah. Yeah, that section of the book was extremely fun to read through. And some of those stories took me down a rabbit hole.
0: It was just as much fun to write, so thank you.
1: Okay, so where can we get this book? Obviously, it's on Amazon, but you know, tell us where we can get it and also where our listeners can continue to connect with you online.
0: Well, so the book is available wherever fine books are sold. You know that answer. So like everybody has it online. I saw it in an airport last week, which is super exciting.
1: Nice.
0: Right? If you think about airports, they're not known for their wide book selection. So being one of the books at the Roanoke Airport made me very happy. Everything I do is on Schneier.com. So you see my blog, my essays, my other books. That's sort of where I am.
1: Gotcha.
0: I know I'm not a social media person. Makes me a freak, but highly productive.
1: Now it's better you stay away from it. I wish I could do it.
0: That stuff rots your brain.
1: It does. It does rot your brain. Excellent, Bruce. Well, listen, like I said, I do have a copy of the book and I encourage everyone else listening to go get a copy of it ASAP. It's definitely a must read. Bruce, thanks again. Always a pleasure to speak with you.
0: Thanks for having me. That was really good.
1: Take care. 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
7: Hi, I am so excited for this show. This show is going to be so amazing.
6: Yes, it will be. And just to give you a little bit of flavor, what is the topic of our today's show? I prepared something.
8: Rumble the pirates.

0: And by that, welcome to Paulo from Utrecht, 30 kilometers away from Amsterdam. So, Paul, welcome to the show.
1: Hello. And glad to be here.
0: And the title of our show is Pirates Walk the Cyber Plank. Are you ready? Let me introduce Paul. Paul is a CISO veteran. Paul has more than 20 years experience being a CISO for national, international organizations. And he's fighting cyber pirates.
1: Indeed, like we all, at least in this profession, are doing nowadays.
2: How much piracy is there in the world?
1: Wow, that's a good question, Tyler. First, as always, it starts with the definition. And I think that there are today two kinds of piracy we recognize. The first one, well, is the traditional piracy, the sea piracy. For example, what's happening on the coast of Somalia, still happening on the coast of Somalia and some sparse other areas. But I think that what hackers today are doing and the sponsors, let's put it politely, are doing is also a form of piracy in cyberspace.
0: Yeah, and this makes me really curious. So let's say it in a way, you have a theory, Paul, and your theory is that if we think about the golden age of pirates, the pirates of the Caribbean, which has been on the... What years, 200 years ago, 300 years ago, something like that, that the way how these criminals were operating is rather similar to what we see in cybercrime today.
1: Yes, I think so. And as always, we should try to learn from the past. So that's why I started looking at what was happening in, well, let's say the years 1500, 1600 with the pirates, because in those days, it was already a very funny landscape in the world. People were actually, well, let's put it frankly, robbing other countries, robbing other nations, both at sea and in, well, far in those days, far away countries. And they got away with it for hundreds of years. And basically, they got away with it because they were backed by governments and they were backed by very, very large organizations. And it's, well, they're more or less what's happening today when you look at hackers, because the reason, one of the reasons, and one of the most important reasons, I think, that they are still around so much, getting back to Tyler's question, how much? Well, in cyberspace, very much, is the fact that it is very, very, very hard to prosecute, identify, make sure that you recognize those pirates, and well, subsequently do something about it in areas where they are protected so well. And that's basically what happened to the pirates in the old days as well. So cyberspace and the old sea ways, there are quite some similarities. And I was wondering, why did it stop more or less, or at least got controlled more or less? When we're talking about piracy now, it's, well, like we said, Somalia, that's the first example we can come up with. But after that, the long silence. So basically, that kind of piracy has gone. But piracy in, well, let's call it metaverse from now on, on the cyber, in cyberspace. Well, it's booming. It's everywhere. Yeah. And I think everyone, every citizen in any nation is, without calling it piracy, is dealing with piracy one way or another.
2: Would you consider, today, ransomware a form of piracy? I mean, I would, but...
1: Definitely. I think it's a high-tech form of piracy. Ransom was basically one of the modus operandis of pirates in the past as well. They took people hostage to get a ransom. They got a lot of loot, and you could even get it back by paying for it instead of sending very expensive ships to get it back. So, yeah, I think you're right. Both, actions, the word ransom, yeah, I think it's a modus operandi which we are still seeing today. And I'm still very curious why it stopped at that time and how we can stop it now. Mm-hmm.
0: And it's really, it's a super fascinating topic, I think, Paul. So if we go back 300 or 400 years in the golden age of pirates, I mean, they had been as well venture operations, isn't it? Like, first of all, these pirates had been, a lot of them had been, were rather skilled on military former experience. Then they had backups, like it costs money to equip a pirate operation, and they had revenues and revenue sharing, and they need to launder their money maybe. So what are the main things which are similar, or do you see which are similar towards the today's situation if you look back in this historical view of piracy?
1: When you look at it from let's call it a business case perspective, I think the comparison is still very valid, because, and now I have to admit something as being Dutch, I'm apologizing more or less every day, that's not true, but for the fact that my ancestors basically robbed the world, and I'm living in one of the most wealthy and prosperous countries in the world, thanks to the fact that they robbed the world initially 400 or 500 years ago, so don't sue me. that's basically what happened. And at that time, these people were considered even heroes. They contributed to innovation, to opening up seaways. So it was in that period already a very dynamic landscape where loyalty shifted, where whether you were legit or you were not legit shifted very much, because you were most of the time actively or passively backed by very large companies. For the historians in the audience, the East Indian Company, the VOC, was the first multinational company in the world, and they backed quite a lot of, let's call them expeditions to all parts in the world to, basically enrich themselves, but also their nation. So, and they were even at that time very hard to disturb, because there was such a good business case, and they used a lot of their loot and ransom. They used it to increase even more power, not only for themselves, but also for the companies they were working in and for the countries they were residing in. So, because the Dutch were not the alone in this, the English, the French, the Spaniards, we all had our share in it. But they were really backed, and there is a similarity there, because we are now often in cyberspace, right or wrong, but we are considering the actions of, let's name them, people from Russia, China, whatever, North Korea. We consider them, pirates, the actions they are taking. But I think when you visit those countries, you must realize that in their society, they are very popular. In their society, they are seen as tradesmen, as real clever people. And that is a concept in Europe we find very hard to understand. But frankly speaking, 400 or 500 years ago, we had the same attitude as those people now have today. So it's not, correct, politically correct, to say, these are evil people. From their perspective, they're simply looking for a prosperous life and a prosperous nation.
0: And it's a business case, or maybe?
1: Definitely, yeah, yeah. It's it's easy money without too much risk. So it's basically the perfect business.
2: Kind of like ransomware. I mean, it's a high payoff, especially if you go after hospitals, and that's why it keeps happening. You don't even ever have to see the person.
1: Yeah, and go ahead, Tala.
2: I'm fascinated by the pirates. Did certain pirate groups work together. Like, you know how there's some hacking groups that kind of will work with other hacking groups?
1: Good point. I think.
2: Did they support each other or steal from each other?
1: Both. And that's also similar to today, I think. Loyalty shifted very quickly. So it was, well, not an even more dynamic landscape today, because the landscape today is, well, super dynamic, obviously. Loyalties change basically by the minute, I think. But in those days, it was loyalties change by days. Even when you look at the films that were made of that period, you will notice that, well, loyalty got you somewhere. But in the end, if someone offered you a better business case and he was previously your enemy, well, if he has a bit better business case, why should he be your enemy? Make him your ally.
0: If I look at the nation states on that time, I mean, there had been some superpower nation states fighting for global trade wars. The Dutch had been a superpower. The British, the Spain, the French. So how did the nation states were using pirates to get their plans on increasing their power? So had been the pirates part of a nation military strategy?
1: I think the gap between, and again, that's a similarity with today. I think the gap between the official army, the official navy, and the pirate navy was very, very, very small. I think even in those situations, loyalties shifted. A lot of Dutch admirals in those days were initially, well, at those days they were not called pirates, but they were, from today's perspective, they were definitely pirates. But they were hired by the government to make when the government was threatened or certain overseas areas were threatened, they were hired simply for pragmatic reasons as a navy. So it was very difficult. It's now difficult, but even though in those days it was very difficult to make a long-term strategy, because loyalties would shift, business cases would change, protection, operations, it would all change. And yeah, obviously things are moving much faster nowadays and are much more dynamic. But I think the basic concept of all those shifting loyalties, shifting business cases is very similar to what's happening today.
0: Is it what we call today asymmetric warfare?
1: Yeah. That would be a good definition, I think. Yeah.
2: You know, it's interesting because if you think about it, and you probably know the story of Julius Caesar being captured by pirates better than I do, but that really changed the course of history. Because you probably can tell the story better than I can. But Julius Caesar was captured by pirates, and he said, you know, do you know who I am? And they said, you know, we don't care, whatever. He said, okay, well, I'm warning you, I will come back and destroy you. And, you know, the ransom was paid for him. And sure enough, he did.
0: It was the young Caesar.
2: Mm-hmm.
0: Yep. Yeah.
2: Famous story. Piracy goes back even that far. Yeah.
1: Definitely. I think, well, again, depending on definition, but I think piracy, the way we look at it nowadays, has been there since mankind started walking so and doing business and exploring the world. So, yeah, it's there. And that's one of the things later on. The piracy was not limited to the Caribbean or the East. It was a issue in the Far East as well, because the Japanese, the Chinese, they all had their pirate fleets as well. And at a certain point in time, and that I find very interesting, they even made laws around it, because they thought, we can't win, like you said, Tyler. Caesar made up to his promise, but in some cases, it simply wasn't feasible because governments were too weak, or at least didn't have the same power, or were much more scrupulous than pirates, because that's also a way to win a war. But it was very difficult. And at some point in time, they even realized we can't win this war. So they made laws where on the one hand, they seized countries and possessions of people who were supporting pirates. But on the other hand, they made it legit to trade and make deals with pirates if they went for what at least at those days was perceived as the right case. So they didn't forbid collaborating with pirates. And again, that's interesting because in the Netherlands, for example, we are now in fierce debate about the law which will forbid paying ransom when ransomware is there. And that's totally the opposite of what the Japanese and Chinese achieved in that period in time. They said, well, let's make it not legal, but let's make it at least transparent so we get more visibility on what's going on. And I'm still very much myself also in debate whether it would be a good thing to forbid paying ransom in case of ransomware, or, well, more or less, go with the flow is too weak, but more or less deal with it more transparently, and then you can, it will take you more time to tackle the issue, but then you can at least see what's going on and where things are moving to, and then you can build your defenses more, and it will cost you obviously money, and people will get away with it, which is not good for our feeling. It doesn't feel right. But on the other hand, if you make it more transparent, well, you might, in the long run, that you have more success in controlling it.
0: Yeah.
2: On one hand, I agree. You shouldn't pay the ransom. But if you have a blanket statement that you can't pay the ransom, then what happens to hospitals? What happens to these critical functions that we need? And I don't know what the answer is. I wish that I did, but I don't.
0: I completely disagree on the idea that you can forbid ransom, because it's the basic idea of ransom to put so much power and pressure on the victims that they have to pay. So, and what we see, like, I mean, ransom is also nothing new. It was like even Caesar had been, I mean, freed by paying ransom. And like, we have seen that with the hostages in South America and stuff like that. I mean, even it's forbidden to pay ransom in some countries, but there was a high, of course, the companies who have been involved because their employees have been hostaged, of course they were paying, because it's like you're talking about lives, and then it's the money is just a matter of how you organize your insurance issue. And that's, I think, no, I don't like the idea. I know that it seems like an easy solution, but to me it's more complex. And as Paul said,
2: it's more complex.
0: If you force them to be illegal, they will just not report it.
1: Everybody will go underground, and that will make the problem for all of us, CISOs, organizational managers, politicians, it will make the problem even more difficult for us to tackle. I think it would be much more effective to know what's going on and build your defenses as an organization on the knowledge and the collaboration between each other, because that's also an interesting point. In those days, when people were threatened, they started collaborating even with their enemies.
2: Interesting.
1: And basically, you put all your efforts into dealing with one enemy who got too strong and too powerful.
0: Yeah.
1: And I think that that's more or less happening now in cyber as well, because we see, fortunately, a lot of collaboration which is driven by the increased threat and losses and risks to our society and the organizations. So it will drive, fortunately enough, that's positive, it will drive collaboration as well. But as long as you make sure that you're looking at least 90% of the threat surface. And I agree with Mirko, if we would legally forbid to disclose anything around dealing with ransomware, we would never learn from it. It's too bad for the one victim. And well, let's help and support him or her and use insurance or whatever. But it doesn't help anyone else. So yeah, it would be very good if we started sharing. And a good example is the University of Maastricht. I can say it in public because it's a public case. It was really hit very hard, I think almost 2 years ago now, by ransomware. They dealt with it. They paid for it. By the way, a very reasonable figure, because again, the similarity is with the pirates. They never over asked because they knew exactly what people were prepared and able to pay.
0: Yeah.
1: And that's basically the same thing here. So University of Maastricht paid a fee, but they disclosed everything in public about how they got, well, infected, how ransomware could do what it could, what it did, the investigating parties they hired, who were very good, they made detailed reports, and the University of Maastricht even said, "Great that you're doing this, but know that we're going to disclose everything you have assessed in your investigation," and that helped tremendously other organizations to use these lessons learned and to avoid the rest of the other university, but also business organizations, to get in hit in the same way. So
2: I completely
1: again,
2: agree. Yeah.
1: Again, never go underground. Mm-hmm. Don't push people underground, because that will only, like you said, Mirko, that's not the answer to this problem.
2: Well, and it makes hospitals and critical infrastructure sitting ducks. And I don't really think that the debate should be to pay the ransom or not to pay the ransom. I think the debate should be, how do we fix this problem? And I really believe the only solution is building a second internet that has security in from the beginning, because the internet was not developed with security in mind. I mean,
1: true.
2: It just wasn't.
0: But yeah, we can be a different opinion here, Tyler. I think the solution is not technical. To me, the solution is a political solution. So if I look at the historic pirates, I mean, they only were able to run their operations because they had a safe harbor. Like, if you're a pirate of the Caribbean, then you have ransomed the ship, you have looted the ship, then you can just sail to Tortuga. Everybody is happy in the harbor when you arrive with your loot. You can share the revenue shares. You can drink, blah, blah, blah. You have a perfect life. So I think this only works because there are the Tortugas out there where they can. So if you manage it to reduce the safe harbors, I think then you're getting rid of the problem.
1: And I think we're...
2: That's an easier solution than rebuilding a new internet. No, at least not. I think. I don't know. It may not be.
0: I also don't know. It seems to be complicated.
1: Well, there's somebody working on a new internet, but that's another dish. I think that's good for another podcast.
0: Yeah.
1: But no, I agree. And we should take, and that was one of the, I mentioned earlier, the Chinese-Japanese treaties. That was one of their approaches as well. Okay, they made sure that they were dealing as best as possible with the challenges. But again, if they saw the opportunity and there was a good business case for it, they simply seized ground of people who were protecting these pirate/hackers. And that would be a good answer. It would at least reduce the problem. And we know there are a lot of great Ferraris and other cars driving around in Moscow. And there's a reason for that. If you could stop that, it would be very helpful. And I've seen hopeful moves. Unfortunately, as usual in cyber, in security, something has to go very, very wrong before a politician step in. And we all know the Colonial Pipeline issue and so on. And that was basically crossing the red line. That was not very clever of those guys, because they were crossing a red line. They hit a vital industry, and not even hospitals or whatever, but they hit a vital industry which really impacted everyday life of American people. And that's when politicians get awake, because they say, well, this is the end. This has to stop now. And Joe Biden made it very clear to his friend on the other side of the ocean that this was crossing the red line, and this had to stop. Funny enough, again, they focus now the discussion, the red line discussion, on the vital industries, so the vital organizations. And I do find that, well, not very fair. I can understand that you have, because first of all, what's the different definition of vital nowadays? Cyber is everywhere. The metaverse is everywhere. We can't do anything without it. We couldn't have this talk without cyber. So what's critical? And on the other hand, I think if you hit a country hard enough economically, even in the not vital industries, nobody will rest when that happens. Everybody will call upon those politicians again to, well, and that's the real threat nowadays, to send a few aircraft carriers that way and make sure that the digital sovereignty and the physical sovereignty are regained.
0: Tyler, from the US perspective, I mean, ransomware has been there since a decade, and there was always pain in there. But when we have seen this television, just films about people standing in front of the gas stations, like, was this the shake of the US politicians to say, well, oil, I mean, this is the core DNA of the American way of life. Don't attack our oil.
2: There were gas lines, and there were people, you know, were using Gas Buddy or whatever to try to figure out, you know, where the cheapest gas was, because, you know, people were in line for $7-$8 gas. And it was kind of crazy. I mean, we don't drive too many places, so, you know, we were okay, because the, you know, the situation was resolved relatively shortly. But, you know, it was difficult. And it's kind of scary. It's scary.
0: Yeah.
2: And because these are the things that we rely on. And, you know, we are so reliant on our connected devices. We're so reliant on all of these different things that it really does. It just causes chaos.
0: Yeah. What was remarkable to me, like, about this red line, was that we had heard then the statement that this is an act of terrorism. So this was the first time that I really heard from an official, governmental official, oh, this is an act of terrorism. And by classifying it as an act of terrorism, you have a completely different set of operations and tools you can start on the actors who are performing the cyber attack. I think if you say, well, they are cyber criminals, it's clear for the US, it's the FBI or it's Europol in Europe. But if you say, well, this is act of terrorism, you have all the tools, like from CIA and whatever, to go for counter operations.
2: Yes, you do have a lot more leverage, and you have a lot more power behind you in what you can do.
0: Yeah.
2: I have to ask you this, Paul. I have to, and I know this is a dumb question, but back in the days of the pirates, was it like we see on TV? Like, did they actually have a code of ethics, like parlay, like we saw in Pirates of the Caribbean, or, you know, did they have the parrots? Was it really like that, or is that just Hollywood?
1: Well, first of all, a disclaimer. I'm not an historian, so everything I say comes from the same movies and the same, not the same books, but a lot of other books. So that's the disclaimer for now. But, well, obviously, Hollywood exaggerates these things. Otherwise, we wouldn't go there because it would be boring. But and yes, they will have been very colorful people. But I think, and that's again something very natural for the human race, I think alliances were made dynamically. They were making friends temporarily. They had temporary partnerships and so on. So I think the dynamics, which is described in the films, is definitely there. But there was also, well, I think there was a code of ethics, but I think it would not live up to our expectations today. And yeah. The code of ethics was also very pragmatic because it was basically meant to make sure that you didn't cross the red line, and that you didn't get so cross with people or nations or navies that you became too interesting to be suppressed violently. I think that was also their pragmatic approach toward making deals with even their enemies.
0: Maybe I can add towards Tyler. There was a famous German pirate. It was in the Middle Age. It was called Klaus Störtebeker for the people who are interested in there. And they had a fleet of ships. It was like a brotherhood of people who are getting together. And yes, they had a social conduct on how they are working together. And for that time, it was remarkable. Like, let's say it was a completely different way how the society was organized. From today's perspective, we would maybe call them a communist guerrilla or whatever, with less maybe political aims than for the personal wealth. But there was a rather clear conduct on in between how they share their revenues. It was rather clear who is getting what. Even like a basic set of rules, what is allowed, not allowed, and stuff like that. So I think there had been rules for their social way of life and how to organize the business, let's say it in that way.
2: Interesting. Would you say that translates somewhat, maybe loosely, to a hacker code of ethics?
0: Well, it's a good question because I don't see for the ransomware that these are hackers. The ransomware, to me, it's right. Organized crime. But we know for organized crime as well that there are code of ethics in there. Like if you look at the mafia, I mean, there's a structure in there, mm-hmm. and there are codes in there, rules, what is allowed, not allowed. And for the hackers, somehow, I don't know how they did their relations towards that organized crime community. And normally in the hacker community, you have as well your codes, and there is as well an ethic in there. And people who are, let's say, more on the gray side, black side, or white side, it's not so super clear sometimes the role of the people, but a lot of them are quite aware of, for example, keep away from cyber criminals and keep away from intelligence, like because they see cyber criminals and intelligence business rather maybe playing sometimes the same game. So they are rather careful, but it doesn't mean that they don't work for them. It means that they may be super careful on how they expose themselves to these organizations. But if there are revenues?
1: Yeah, I think they too, like in the old days, they have a pragmatic way of dealing with it. Reevaluating every day what's at stake, how far they can go, whom they need to collaborate with, who to avoid. And I don't think you will get in today's hacker community anything in writing. Yeah. But yes, I do think that they have more, they hold on to more or less the same principles, dynamic and pragmatic. But there are certain things you don't do. They have, even the worst ones, they have their standards. If not by their own choice, it's by the choice of their protectors, by their sponsors.
0: Yeah. I mean, we know from ransomware gangs maybe that they are scanning if they have found an vulnerability, open ports, whatever, on certain networks by automatic scans. We know from some ransomware code that they're really looking, for example, what kind of language settings are set up on the servers, and if there are some certain language settings, they are not performing that.
1: If you come from a certain country, you don't attack any site which Cyrillic, which has Cyrillic writing in it.
0: Yeah.
1: Because then you will get hit. Then you will, well, basically,
0: you're losing your safe your harbor, maybe, isn't it? You're using your losing your safe harbor.
2: Mm-hmm. Well, and I'm sure that there's also at some point, because you have to think also that if you're, and I know I keep going back to hospitals, but you know that to me is one of the scariest things. And if you're attacking a hospital and you're not just exfiltrating data or locking data out with ransomware, but you're actually manipulating data, that's really scary. And that wouldn't be that hard to do. And at some point, there's going to have a hospital or something is going to get hit with ransomware and people are going to die from it. And I wonder if that's the point where other groups or other nation states will, you know, come together and say, you know, we can't have this. I don't know, but I do suspect that at some point it will get to that, and that's scary.
1: I agree. It scares me as well. On the other hand, I think in general, well, the dark side will stay clear from that area, because then they will know they will be hit very hard. But yes, on the other hand, you're talking about targeted attacks. And in that case, well, targeted attacks won't really, I think, address those targets.
2: Right.
1: But, well, frankly speaking, there's a lot of untargeted attacks on cyber. And that's what really scares me, because both from an offensive as well as a defensive point, because when you, well, nuke the internet, let's basically untarget attacks with high potential, yeah, that's what really scares me, because that's when you really don't know who you're hitting, who's in jeopardy, and even you might cause so much damage that it will be very hard to define where it's coming from, and then the wrong people will be might retaliate to the wrong people, and that will, well, then we get in more or less a Cold War scenario where nobody survives anymore. So the real threat, I think, is in untargeted attacks. Fools, a fool with a tool is still a fool. So anyone with such power in his in her or his hands, that's, I think, the real risk, where there's no intelligence behind an attack. Intelligent attackers will stay clear of, let's for this discussion name them sensitive victims.
0: But isn't it like if we look at the ransomware business and how it's organized, that the problem is maybe as well with the ransomware for rent infrastructure providers? I mean, they're providing the tools, they're getting their revenue shares, and then you have the cyber criminals

0: gateway not only for ships, but we're also a gateway for internet traffic.
1: Yeah.
0: So a lot of people, also with the wrong intentions, are hosting their data, their data colonies, their data havens are residing in the Netherlands for that reason, because they will know they will have excellent connections all over the world. So, and it's very hard, first of all, if you're willing to deal with those, well, in our terms, let's put them not havens, but data centers in your country, where you, as a government, hardly know what's going on. So it's definitely, for some people, where we don't want it to be a safe haven for, it's a more or less safe haven. It's not a real safe haven like in certain countries, because there is a lot of vigilance and the police is, that's the other side of it. The police here has become the cyber police, let's put them that, the cybersecurity units have become very proficient and collaborating again with a lot of national police, Interpol and so on. So they are addressing that problem, but there are quite some havens, data havens, residing in our countries.
2: I've heard of this, and it's actually pretty smart, because if you want to have your information safe and secure, and perhaps you're in a place where it's targeted and it's not as secure, you know, that's really a very good way to do it, is to host it in another country like that.
1: It's logical, really, isn't smart. It? Like, yeah, this is like logical. I mean, this is like you have the treasure chest and you have to dig it on multiple islands. Yeah.
2: Treasure chest, booty.
1: Yeah.
2: Pirate booty. I have got to ask you this. I've got to ask you this, Paul, again. Sorry, another kind of weird question here, but were there any female pirates?
0: It's, again, a great comparison with cyberspace. Not as many as there should be. But there were definitely some, yeah.
2: Awesome.
0: Yeah. We had some, what we would call strong women in the Netherlands.
1: Yeah.
0: Yeah. They were there, but like in cyber, not as many as you would presume that there should be. Yeah.
1: So if you look from the historic perspective, when this golden age of pirates was ending, so what have been the factors that this has come to an end, and what can we learn for today's situation from it?
0: I think that what played the most important role was that at a certain point of time, the nations and the companies, more or less in tandem, were able to regain control, but by collaborating, because it more or less stopped, at least the piracy we talked about, when nations amongst each other defined treaties, where they declared officially that they weren't enemies anymore, that they would share wealth and power instead of taking it from each other. And that took away the business case for the pirates, because at the same time, the nations knew they had to enforce those treaties, and they built professional navies who, again, also worked together and made sure that the pirates were not active anymore. So it took hundreds of years before we reached that stage. But it started with nations talking together, agreeing on the fact that some things couldn't be done anymore. And yeah, I think that's more or less the period, and I hope it goes much faster nowadays, but I think that should happen now in cyber as well.
2: Wow.
1: Let's
2: I'm fascinated. I want to keep asking you question after question, but I know we have a time limit. But I could talk to you forever about this.
1: Arg. Yes.
2: Walk the plank, well, Mirko.
1: Yeah, no, I don't want to walk the plank. But to me it was an awesome talk. And I would like to recap a little bit what we were talking about, like to say, well, of course there was this there was an economic situation, there was a clash of nations,

0: And there was business in behind why the historic pirates have been so successful, and this was the golden age, and that there are many similarities, Paul, you have shown us to the today's cyber criminals, especially to ransomware. And hopefully, I hope that we don't need 100 years that the nation states find a way how to collaborate and to stop this, I call it asymmetric warfare, what we see.
1: Yes.
0: So I think it's, of course, law enforcement can do a lot, but at the end, it's a political game as well. And then the cyber criminals will have no more business. And by that, thank you very much for this exciting conversations. If you want to know more about Paul, have a look at the show notes. If you like this podcast, give us a rate, give us a comment. And by that, I say thank you very much for showing up.
1: Thank you. And arg.
2: Follow us at hackwork.io.
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This is Barcode, a cocktail-powered podcast that dives deep into the technology, personalities, criminals, and heroes that have come to define modern security across the globe. I'm Chris Glandon. 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Finally, top it off with sparkling water and garnish it with a lime. And just as the Paloma blends flavors into refreshing harmony, strong cybersecurity leadership brings harmony between security, productivity, and innovation. Salute to all strategic leaders.

0: Peter Schwacker is a thought leader with over 25 years of hands-on experience, advising organizations on how to manage cyber risks and get in front of constantly evolving threats. Peter has an uncanny ability to cut through the complexity and provide practical wisdom to security teams and company leadership alike. His candor and direct communication style has earned him the trust of many Fortune 500 companies, where he served as interim CISO and strategic advisor. Peter, thanks for joining me, man. You know, I do want to shout out a mutual contact who initially introduced us, Maya Ferreira.
1: Ferreira, yeah.
0: Oh, you pronounce it better than I do.
1: She doesn't pronounce it that way. I live in Mexico, so I flip the R.
0: Yeah, I was actually looking to involve her in my documentary, and that's when we ended up connecting, and then she recommended that I connect with you. And she actually runs a really killer blog called Bull in the Server. So for those that are listening to this, go check out Bull in the Server. Now, when we first connected, we determined that we both had an East Coast connection. So you're originally from the Philly area, correct?
1: I thought we agreed we weren't going to talk about that.
0: Oh, we're not?
1: No, okay. No. It's okay, fine. We don't have a non-disclosure. We just have a friend DA. No, I'm originally from a suburb of Philadelphia called Westchester, but I broke out of that place when I was 19 and went to Los Angeles.
0: Nice.
1: But Jim Stakes, I still have an opinion on that. Fight me.
0: So that means you're for Jim Stakes or you're against Jim Stakes?
1: I'm for Jim Stakes, whiz with.
0: Okay.
1: Except no substitutes.
0: I'm with you on that.
1: Pass is overrated.
0: So Westchester, did you go to Westchester University?
1: College. School is for suckers. Be cool. Drop out of school. Expelled from excellent colleges. Excellent institutions. No, my dad was a university professor. And my mom was a music librarian at different colleges, and I grew up like between them.
0: Oh.
1: So I hung around. I did an awful lot of dating in the universities nearby. And I did go to school, and I took some great classes, but not my thing. I like to get paid for the work I do. The idea of paying other people to make me do work for no, like, that wasn't my jam.
0: Yeah.
1: So
0: would you consider yourself self-taught then?
1: No, I don't teach myself anything. No, I've studied at the feet of the masters. I mean, I got books. I have like Contracción y Contratación en Internacional. I got Principios de Contabilidad. And I got some stuff in English too. Those are my teachers. I really like the St. John's College method. St. John's College is in Santa Fe and Maryland. And they follow what's called the Great Books Program. And the Great Books Program, there are no professors in the room but the books. The books are your teachers. And the professors are called facilitators, I think. And so you start with the pre-Socratics. And then I think you start with, and I think that probably includes Homer. And then you work your way up through like Galileo and Einstein and great literary classics. And so you learn from the books and from each other. I love that idea. And so, and my dad, like I said, he was an English professor. His thing was Anthony Trollope. It was boring as can be, but I learned to teach from him. And I realized that, I realized much later from people like Paulo Freire, bell hooks, those folks. If you don't know who they are, I'm easily found on LinkedIn. Hit me up and I'll give you the ISBMs. But we all teach ourselves. We are all self-taught, but at the same time, the information comes from someplace else. And then we have to invent in our own heads. That's pretty much what I do for a living today.
0: And you said that geographically you're based currently in Mexico. So how did you end up there?
1: This is my third attempt at Mexico. First time was in a place called Oaxaca de Juarez. I was supposed to do a project in the Bay Area, and I lived on expense accounts for years, like Montreal, Ottawa, and I was going to do that. And I'd gone to Mexico for fun with my then fiance. She would turn out to be. And they called me and they were like, congratulations, we cut the travel budget. You could do this from home. The problem was we rented out our home.
2: And we didn't have a place to go. So we're like, well, let's just stay in San Miguel. So we did that. She and I did not work out, rapidly. And I moved to Denver and I moved to Mexico City. I was working for Optiv and they kicked me out of my office because I wasn't a vice president. They're like, this is VPs only. And I was like, I'm next to the CEO's office. I like my office. And they're like, well, work from home. I said, I don't want to work from home. I don't like it there. And they're like, well, work wherever you want. So I'm like, can I have that in writing? So they sent me an email saying, yeah, you can work wherever you want. So I went to Mexico City. They didn't know for 6 months.
3: What year was this?
2: This is like 2016.
3: Okay.
2: So I was an early digital nomad. And I figured out that if you have some residence in the States to tell the tax authorities about in your country, like IRS doesn't care. Like they get their money and Mexico doesn't care as long as you paid somewhere else. Yeah. So I was in Mexico City for a couple of years and then New York and then the pandemic happens and, was laid off and I had some money. So I came down. I'd been here once to Oaxaca de Juarez. I loved it. I loved the food and the politics. There's like a lot of sort of militant feminism and, it's a wild place. It's like the New Orleans of Mexico and it's cheap. So that's how I wound up here. And then a week in, I met my, esposa.
3: I mean, nice. She
2: wasn't my esposa yet, but a year or so later we got married and she's my business partner. So we're incorporated in New Hampshire where I'm domiciled and in Mexico down here in Oaxaca. So we're a global conglomerate.
3: And how many years have you been down there?
2: Like 3.5, I think. Something like that.
3: It sounds like a nice place.
2: You should come down.
3: So since you've been down there for a while and you know the environment, how do you feel the U.S. and the Mexican cyber culture differ from each other? Is there a difference?
2: Yeah, there are differences. I mean, there's strengths and weaknesses everywhere. I mean, one of the reasons that I started this was I realized that, you know, to do cyber, you probably have to speak English. So there are plenty of English-speaking people here. Now we still do events in English and Spanish because everybody learns better in their first language. And I'm a visitor here. I'm a permanent resident on my way to citizenship, but I'll never be like actually Mexican. I'm a guest. And so I spent a lot of time trying to contribute to the community through the cyber community. But in terms of like skills, there's a lot of GRC here. There's a lot of third-party risk management, ton of SOC people. We started out specializing in blue team stuff. So staffing SOCs. That's what I've done most of my career is build SOCs. Like the first security job I had was one where I was sort of accidentally given a SOC at Citigroup to start. Like the very first one. I mean, I didn't know how TCP/IP worked and I had root on 180 firewalls. It was crazy. I was like deploying and running ISS Real Secure and running vuln scans globally. I didn't know you weren't supposed to do that. And I didn't, but it was like, I didn't know. Yeah. And people would just point at stuff and say, here, that's yours. I'm like, what is it? And they're like, manuals are over there. You'll figure it out. And I mean, I'm not particularly smart. I'm just like intrepid and curious. And I like getting paid well and it paid well.
3: Yeah.
2: Still pays well.
3: Yeah.
2: You know, people are often like, so how did you do it? How do you know all this stuff? I'm like, I'm really curious and I don't die. That's it. It's all you got to, that is the formula. Be insatiably, ridiculously curious about things other people aren't curious about and don't die and make a lot of friends and leave with like love and compassion. Like that's what keeps me going. And yeah, it's like magic. It just works.
3: You said be curious about things that people aren't.
2: Yeah.
3: So how important does that niche factor matter, especially today?
2: It's essential. And it has become kind of a lost art. I mean, what did Mitnick steal from that phone company? It was technical documents. I think it was like the signaling system. He wanted to know how these, like the computers that ran the phone system worked. He wanted knowledge that he just couldn't get from Borders books or whatever.
3: Yeah.
2: Or B. Dalton. And I've always been the same way. I just want to know how the system works. And I'm not afraid to like, dig into things I don't understand. I read like the Communist Manifesto when I was 11. I didn't understand it. I read Julius Caesar when I was 12. I didn't understand it. I just knew that there was something magical in these things. They were on my dad's bookshelves. I tried Anthony Trollope. No, don't even bother. He loved that shit. I don't get it. I still have his dissertation. It's, you know, I don't read it. But yeah, you have to be, you know, you got to ask questions that are not really answerable. Like, what is inside this thing? Mm-hmm. Smartphones, a non-user serviceable device, is in the DMCA, destroyed hacking. We got kind of ghettoized in things like Raspberry Pis and Arduino. Like that, we became this like little corner where you could do hardware hacking.
3: Yeah.
2: But that's just not enough for most of us. Like, it's too safe. So I mean, our answer is I go out and buy weird hardware. Like I buy repurposed point of sale terminals that have like this. I've got this set that's like this weird array of serial ports that I cannot begin to understand. When I was a kid, I would take, and I like a lot of people, maybe you too, like I would find like broken electronics and take them apart and just kind of like take in the beauty of these things, sort of the elegance and the, there's something like mysterious. And I'm an Arthur C. Clarke guy. You know, he said something like, any technology, sufficiently advanced technology, is indistinguishable from magic. And I love the wizards.
3: Yeah.
2: I wish I could be one. I can't. Like, I've got this thing. This is Aleph Null. It's an imaginary number. It's the cardinality of all sets. It's an infinity of infinities. Do I understand this? I do not. I do not understand Aleph Null. Georg Cantor barely did. He thought it was a revelation from God. He had bipolar disorder and it was a psychotic episode. Georg Cantor, he invented set theory, which some really smart people like Wittgenstein said was daft, but it's the very foundation of computer science. And it's absurd. Infinities, like multiple infinities.
3: Interesting.
2: Totally daft. And yet, there we are, right? Mathematics is not a real thing. And yet everything could be, a lot of things can be understood in mathematical terms. So, you know, my approach to security is incredibly eclectic. But you know, when they say like, you've got a square, make a circle, and then you go outside the lines, it's like where they, you know, draw outside the lines things come from. Mm-hmm. That's how it works.
3: Yeah. Yeah. That's really interesting, man. You know, I've always been drawn to illusionists from the perspective of just understanding the architecture, understanding the presentation aspect. And, you know, it wasn't until later on that I really took that technical perspective to it. Mm-hmm. So, I mean, there definitely are parallels there.
2: Yeah. Well, now I'm a business hacker. I do the tech. That's my Sundays. Every Sunday I do something. I spend the day learning some technical thing because it's soothing to me, because it's simple.
3: Yeah.
2: People think technology is complicated. It's not nearly as complicated as the humans. And the human groups are fascinating. So, you know, I start a company and I'm like, how does this thing work? And the thing about being an entrepreneur, especially a self-funded one, because this is all my money, because I don't like investors really. Mm-hmm. You have to learn everything.
3: Yeah.
2: Like I had to figure out how to like do taxes in two countries. I had to figure out, actually my partner, Laura, she's the CEO of the Mexico company. I've got the US company, but I still had to figure out like, how do I stay out of jail? Which turns out like that's a risk when you make money, and especially when you're operating internationally. I had to figure out how to get cyber famous in Mexico. And I realized like, you know, pretty early, like everybody kind of wants to talk to the gringo because they're like, you're where? You're in Oaxaca. This is literally like starting an IT company in New Orleans. No one does that. No one does this. And then on the other side of the border, you know, that we started doing community development work. We started doing backdoors and breaches games, which is like incident response tabletops as a game. We translated the core deck to Spanish on a volunteer basis.
3: Oh, wow.
2: We just did it for fun, for free, for love, you know. And then we started doing Lytx user group meetings because I realized, because I do a lot of recruiting. Some of this is advisory. Some of it is SOC building. Some of it is assessment. Some of it is IR, but a lot of it is recruiting because it's a good way to help people. And it's a good business. It's not great, but it's good. I was meeting all these people who like didn't know anything about Linux, didn't know networking, didn't know how systems really work. They might be in the top 1% of like try hack me or some such thing, but they actually don't know how IT works. I'm like, what are you protecting? They're like, the company. I'm like, you have no idea. So we decided to start a Linux group because that's how I came up. I came up in Lugs. So we do that. So every Saturday we get together and do some practical thing. We built a lab here where we intend to site-to-site VPN it with one in Pachuca, which is not terribly far from Mexico City, and another one in Dubai. And so we do that. And then we're going to be doing a CISSP study group on Thursday nights. That starts in 2 nights or 2 days.
3: Okay.
2: One in English, one in Spanish, alternating. And it's all community taught. So I and another member of the group are doing the first section, which is about like stuff that most people are going to find boring. So, BCDR, not my favorite thing. I'm teaching it. You know, one of the things that, getting back to the question you asked about Mexico, mm-hmm. people are really good at adapting to lack of resources and adversity. I mean, back until the 50s, most of Mexico was not really, it wasn't a nation. It was, you know, and there's still parts of the country that are under kind of banditry. We fly to Mexico City. If we drive, like we watch carefully for the Guardia Nacional, which used to be the Federales. Mm-hmm. We stay on the main roads. Like we're careful. And people are used to that. People understand risk in different ways. But people also organize differently. Like all of the organizational structures in the United States, you have civic culture, right? You have lots of sort of cyber groups and stuff like that. And you have ISSA and ISOC and they're very active. And then you have things like bowling leagues and you have Rotary and stuff like that.
3: Yeah.
2: Here you have the government, you have, the church, Catholic church, and there are others like LDS is really active here. And you have families.
3: Okay.
2: People don't come together in the same way. So we're like, don't see any reason people couldn't. So we started doing it and people are like, I love this. And you're not charging for it? I'm like, we don't charge for it. I won't charge for it. I refuse to. So every now and then somebody will come along and be like, you should sell tickets. I'm like, I'm not gonna. The business funds the community. The community gets us visibility and makes it easier to recruit when we need to. And mostly it just drives us. It makes a 16-hour day is like doable.
3: Yeah.
2: You know, and, we do it for fun and for free, for love.
3: That's awesome, man. What's the size of the community now? What'd you say?
2: Going by the number in Discord is like 370.
3: Wow.
2: But it's like a small, there's small groups who show up. There are a lot of people who sort of sign on and never come back.
3: And you still do this on site?
2: No, we don't do it on, I would like to do it on site in Oaxaca. And then we were going to try to do it on site and I realized I don't have enough chairs. My house is actually really big, absurdly large. I was paying $3,200 a month for a one bedroom plus den in Brooklyn before I came down here. And now I live in a place that costs like $2,500 a month, 6,400 square feet.
3: Jeez.
2: It's like ridiculous. There's way more house than I need. So I'm like, okay, what am I going to do with it? So I have employees who work downstairs, more like interns, that I pay. Everybody gets paid.
3: So that's a new definition to work from home. It's work from your home.
2: It's work from people who, I'm a big believer in remote work, except for people in the first 5 years. And the reason is you got to eavesdrop. No, I don't, the guy who's here now is not next to me because he's in a wheelchair and the stairs are a pain in the ass. And getting him upstairs, getting him in the house is kind of a hassle. Getting him upstairs is impossible.
3: Yeah.
2: I have one other person who's in New Jersey. It was somebody I hired because if I didn't hire her, she was going to get deported. So I'm like, All right, I'll make an exception. But normally we're Mexico first, then Philippines when we have a night shift, Greece and Turkey if we have GDPR show up. And I want to do something with Africa. One of our most active member of the Linux user group, he's in Ethiopia. And he's brilliant. He's a great guy. So we're going to start an EMEA time zone Linux user group with him as manager of it. And like, if I make money on something, I pay. If I don't make money, I don't pay. Although I pay sometimes to like organize stuff. But anyway, it started out as we're just going to like concentrate on Oaxaca. Trouble is this town is mostly like tourism and agriculture. We dream of someday making a cyber tech hub out of it. Cause like what was Austin before Dell?
3: Yeah.
2: You know, so
3: anyway. Exactly. And just to clarify, this is your user group, not Nearshore Cyber, correct? Or is there some synergy there?
2: Yeah. Nearshore Cyber is the business. But Nearshore Cyber is also the name that's used for all the community stuff. It's none of the community stuff is incorporated, and I won't do that because it just complicates everything. It works okay with me as benevolent dictator, and I think it's going to work that way until I die. And then, you know, people want to go on. Great. But it is difficult sometimes to draw a line between the two because they are synergistic. The business creates opportunity for people. You know, I don't want to train people on things that I can't at least steer them toward a job. Mm-hmm. I'm infuriated by the training industry in our business. It's a crime. People are told, like, take this class, do these games, blah, blah, blah. And they can't deliver anything useful. So, the first thing that we did when we stood up the lab and started doing the Linux, well, the first thing we did was set up an IRC server, but that was for yucks, but it also got people hands-on with Linux. The next thing we did was set up a CMDB. Why? Because every time I do a SIM job, and most of my career has been, most of the engineering of my career is SIM, the lack of a good CMDB or any CMDB was a major impediment. I'm like, we're going to do this right way. We're going to start with a CMDB. And we found an open source one. It's pretty good. And so I know now that the people who work with that CMDB can do a couple of things. One, they could put it on their LinkedIn. Two, if they wanted to, they could like create a diagram from it, post it on the internet and say, I work on that. Mm-hmm. We're using pfSense as a firewall. We've got like Zabbix for discovery. But the point is that when you do these things on a volunteer basis in a way that's practical and open, you could publish. You do that with your job. You work on some network at wherever you work, and you post it on the internet. You're lucky if you just get fired, yeah. Right? This is one of the problems is people can't show their work.
3: Right.
2: You know, so.
3: So you mentioned that you're still very technical. You know, you have a passion still for technology. So I'm curious to know what technology captivates you personally the most today and how do you see it shaping the industry in the coming years?
2: I still go back to the basics all the time. I love Linux. I love like the internals of Windows. I'm not good at writing software. But I keep reteaching myself. Like I have to relearn Python every 2 years. Yeah. Cause I don't use it enough, but
3: do you program at all now?
2: I can do it and I respect it. And I think one of the great sins of cybersecurity is the claim that you can do it and not know how to write software. Like what is wrong? What's so bloody special about us that we can like say, oh, I can read a script, but I don't really know how to write. Like we have a reputation for not being able to build things and it's well deserved because we don't generally build things. You know, I have a ton of respect for the people who come in from cloud and CICD who, when the security industry failed them, they took it upon themselves to do their own security. They're like, we can't wait for you. You're never going to learn cloud. And for like ages, it was hard to find security people who knew, who thought anything other than, well, the cloud is just your computer. It's somebody else's managing. That's complete nonsense. It's a completely different way of looking at computing and about applications and business. And I was lucky. I was at Optiv and I did an acquisition of a company They did like big data and cloud, and like they could build like hundreds of servers on bare metal in like 45 minutes with one click and a one config file. And I managed to get them acquired despite a lot of headwinds. And then eventually they went up transforming the company. And so I don't know, like, I'm not good at fitting into boxes. Because I just see where did the box come from? Where does that come from? The most important reading that I've done is from the mid 19th century, late 19th century. I've read things like, I always go back to the original documents, kind of like going back to what I mentioned about the Great Books program. Like, you want to understand like Western culture, you got to read Homer. You got to read the Iliad. And I read it every other year. You have to read the Odyssey. You have to read the Aeneid. You have to travel. You have to learn other languages. You have to understand art. You have to understand design. You have to study music. You have to practice. You need to learn. Like, the best way to understand security is to get outside of it and then come back in and flow through it. And then you'll start to see where it comes from. We have a history. It's not well documented, but we do have a history. It's mostly an oral history. It's in podcasts like this.
3: Yeah.
2: 30 years from now, I will not have written a book, but you can listen to this thing and hear what I was about. Right. And people will be like, oh, there was this guy, Chris Glandon. He was a big deal. And I know Chris is just like a good dude. He's smart and he's done some cool stuff and he's got a podcast, and they'll be able to hear people say, you know, maybe I could be like them.
3: Yeah, man, that's crazy. I love what you said. The best way to see security is to get out of it.
2: Yeah.
3: That's a great quote.
2: And then go deeply into it and go to the core of it. Like, what is it? To me, and I, at the moment, to me, the essential characteristic of security is that there must be an intelligent, malicious adversary. And if you understand that, then it all starts to make sense. This is why BCDR makes no sense as a domain of security. And I'm teaching it. I'm like, it doesn't. Like, unless somebody meant to do it or did it and lied about it, it's not security. It's just like, it's tornadoes and fires. You know, cyber philosophers often get criticized as being too theoretical. I'm like, theory and praxis, you got to have both. You know, one is about the structure of the world. One is about the substance of it. It's Apollo Dionysus. Everybody needs to read Nietzsche. Especially his first essay that got him thrown out of his university job, The Birth of Tragedy Out of the Spirit of Music, where he introduces the idea of the Apollonian and the Dionysian. And all of Western culture and all of philosophy and all thought that is, you can consider modern, postmodern thought, comes from that essay. I know more about security from that than anything else.
3: Wow. Do you think that when you look at academia now, is that something that you don't think will ever get incorporated into a security curriculum that should be?
2: I think it has to, but it's going to take generations. Yeah. Security is really new. You know, accounting, and I learned this from I have to learn accounting in Mexico, which means I have to learn accounting. And one of the first books that I picked up talked about the origin of the accounting field in the late 15th century. And people are still trying to figure out accounting. Like, people think accounting is dry and boring. It is not. It's fascinating. Now, it took me approaching accounting with the expectation that it was going to be fascinating. And I was absolutely confident that I would be correct, because everything that people work on in a serious way is fascinating, or people don't do it. So accounting starts in the late 15th century, and there's a document you can get. And you could read about it. And it was in Spanish too. And I'm really bad. My Spanish is awful. Mainly because my wife's English is so good.
3: So you don't have to speak Spanish.
2: Yo puedo hablar un poquito. I did. I've had, yeah. Anyway, I'm not going to talk about it. What makes us think that we're supposed to be a profession at this point in our history?
3: Yeah.
2: We're not a profession. Professionals are credentialed, are accredited. I was actually talking to a guy a couple weeks ago. he's in the UK and we're talking about guilds and the guild system in Europe. You know, apparently like the guilds are governed by the crown. I'm like, so do you mean like we couldn't do that in the States? Or he's like, no, you could, because this thing goes back to the Romans. The guild system is older than Great Britain. So, you know, cyber, one of the things that cyber needs to do is find where its roots are. And its roots are, we don't know yet. Is it law? Is it, I mean, the insurance industry has its act together. It starts with Lloyd's. I studied for, the Colorado Privacy and Casualty Certification Exam a couple of years ago, because I had some clients who were in insurance. I wanted to learn their language and I wanted to understand their perspective. So I studied for the exam. It's great stuff. Like insurance people have this really interesting way of looking at risk that we do not have. We can learn a lot from those guys. They can, you know, on a population basis, actuaries can tell you with a pretty good degree of accuracy how you're going to die, when and how. What's so special about us? We should apprentice under another industry. We won't, because there's too much money flying around. There are too many knuckleheads. There are too many people who have entered the industry. There's people, you know, these people who say we need more people in cyber. I'm like, you have no idea. What we need is better IT. Better IT makes that stuff more manageable. You throw a bunch of security people at it, all they're going to do is like what they do, which is fight fires all day, but not see to the fireproofing. So
3: you think we're going to get there? It's just going to take time.
2: I don't know. I mean, like, will the climate sustain us that long? I think we've got about 100 years left of habitable planet, and that's it. I don't think we're going to get there. And I think, you know, you just follow the trend lines, you know, climate, war, pretty good chance we're going to have a nuclear conflagration. It'll probably be over water. So I don't know. I live day to day. I know that I have friends. I have family. You know, I don't want for anything really. And, I don't know. Like, I hang around a lot of Buddhists.
3: Well, I love your philosophy, man. And I appreciate you sharing that with us. And I think that listeners to this will also enjoy hearing it and potentially gain a new perspective.
2: I think a lot of people have that view. They're just, no, they don't know how to express it. There's genius in every one of us. There's genius in every one of us. And there's some tricks that'll get you there. One is do what geniuses do. I had an ex-wife. I've had a few. And she was a straight up like 188 IQ genius. Like it was not good. Like she couldn't forget anything. She remembered every number she saw. It was creepy. She once referred to me as a genius. I'm like, what do you mean? She's like, well, you do what geniuses do. Like, what do you mean? She's like, genius is not what you have in your head. It's how you apply it. And if you do what really smart people do, you will get smart. If you read the books they do, you'll get there. And the human mind is astonishingly powerful.
3: Yeah.
2: This is why I'm not impressed with AI for the reasons other people are. It's not going to get smart like us. The problem is people are going to mistake it for intelligence like us and follow it. There will be LLM religions. I bet they're springing up now. There'll be people who worship those things. And what do those things do? They eat electricity and silicon. It's all they want. And, you know, there are people here who like don't have heat, don't have water.
3: Yeah.
2: And it's going to go to generate power for LLMs.
3: That's insane.
2: Yeah.
3: So you've traveled extensively and because this is Barcode, I have to ask you, what's the best bar that you've ever been to?
2: I hate bars. I got sober in 06.
3: Okay.
2: And that's how I got this. And if anybody sees this and knows what that is, you're one of my people.
3: Let me say it again.
2: The semicolon.
3: Okay.
2: Yeah.
3: So can you explain that?
2: A writer gets to the end of a statement and they can either end it with a period or they can put a semicolon and keep going. I chose to keep going. But, When I was in my late teens, I ran an illegal booking agency, and there was a place called, there was a place called the Barbary. It was on the waterfront in Philadelphia. I was booking bands all over the place and managing bands and bars I couldn't enter. And I could drink a lot. The Barbary was cool. We were run by a guy named, Bill Staples. I'm sure he's gone now, but he was great. He took me and my partner under his wing, and it was like, it was a dive bar with really great, shitty rock and roll bands. I loved it.
3: Nice. I just heard Last Call here, so I got one more for you. If you opened a cybersecurity themed bar, what would the name be and what would your signature drink be called?
2: It would be named for some magic word that I heard in Pee Wee's Playhouse. Mekaleka hi, mekahini ho. And to get in, you would have to say mekaleka chai, mekachani ho. That would be the key word that would get you in. And if you didn't know that, you wouldn't even know. Like, there'd be no sign at all. It would just be just a wooden, heavy wooden door, could withstand cannonball fire. And you just have to know. And no one would be there but me. and I'd be quite happy because I'd probably have a book.
3: That's great. All right, man. Well, Peter, we're going to wrap it up, man. I appreciate you stopping by. Before we go,
2: me Pee Wee. I will take note of that.
3: No, I would not. I would not do that.
2: I'd be cool with that. I don't mind.
3: So we mentioned Nearshore Cyber, the user group. 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
2: LinkedIn. 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But yeah, LinkedIn is where you find me. We don't have one page for the community stuff because the one thing we can't seem to do is make a web page.
3: All right, Peter. Thanks again, man. I appreciate it. You take care.
2: It was a great pleasure.
3: Join us next time at Barcode, where we'll continue to explore the darkest and most adventurous corners of the world. 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

0: 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Let's hit the bar and grab a drink.
1: Hey, BoozBot. What's up, bro?
2: Not much, Chris. Another day in paradise.
1: Where's Tony at?
2: Oh, he is down at the other end of the bar. It's been busy. People keep stopping by on their way to Sin City.
1: Oh, I bet.
2: Well, speaking of bet, I have a drink for you. It's called the High Roller. Place 3/4 ounces of Grand Marnier, 1.5 ounces of vodka, and 4 ounces of orange juice in a cocktail shaker filled with ice. Shake it, then strain into an old-fashioned glass filled with ice. Finally, top it with a few drops of grenadine.
1: Oh wow, that's money. Okay, Boozy, I see Tony just freed up. I'ma catch you later, man.
2: Later, homie.
3: Okay, you guys, y'all have a good night now. Oh, hey, Chris.
1: Hey, Tony, what's going on?
3: Oh, Tony? Tony called out. I'm Deepfake Tony. You can call me Phony. Hey, where did you get that drink at?
1: Oh yeah, BoozBot hooked me up. I think you even got him fooled.
3: This guy, always trying to steal my thunder. Oh, Chris, hold on 1 second. Let me grab this. Hello, thank you for calling Barcode. Chris? Oh, Chris Glannon. Oh, yeah, he's right here. Yeah, hold on 1 second. Hey, Chris, it's for you, bud.
1: For me? Hello? Yeah? Yeah? Well, I don't know, man. You know, with this pandemic going on, I'm just not sure. Okay, press pass? Well, you know it kicks off in like 72 hours. Okay. I'm on my way then. Tony, I gotta run, man. I'm on my way to Black Hat.
3: All right, brother. Good luck with that. I'll see you next round.
4: Just finished up his talk at Black Hat 2021 around deepfake social engineering. And Matt, it's an honor to have you on Barcode. Welcome, sir.
5: Oh, thank you for having me.
4: Yeah, very interesting talk. Let's kick it off by talking about your background. You know, how you got into cybersecurity, what got you interested into deepfake technology, and then how you ultimately ended here speaking at Black Hat.
5: Okay. So I guess going way back, my PhD is in psychology and focused on two areas, one being cognitive neuroscience and the other area being human-computer interaction. So user interface design, that kind of thing. I actually ran an eye tracking lab for a few years where I would show people imagery, satellite imagery, and have them solve problems with that imagery, see where they're looking for information on those images, and then try to redesign the interface so that they could extract information from the satellite imagery quicker and more effectively. So way far off of deepfakes. But so coming from that background, then I became an investigator for the federal government. And I did that for about 8 years. And in the process of that, they trained me on how to investigate cyber crimes. And so I took agency trainings, but also like SANS and some outside trainings as well. And that's really where I learned everything about cybersecurity. And then in 2017, I left the federal government and I went to the University of Central Florida, where I'm now a research professor of cybersecurity there. And what I did was I reached back to my earlier background, my earlier days of psychology, and sort of synthesized that into my cybercrime investigation to guide my research focus now, which is in, I think, the most appropriate way to describe it would be remote online social engineering. So any sort of technically mediated communication, any sort of social engineering that's happening through these technologically mediated communications. And actually, there's one other point I want to make about that is that when I was being trained to investigate cybercrimes, I started learning all of the sort of ins and outs, you know, how to read logs, how to, you know, map networks, you know, how to launch exploits and so on and so forth. And so I was really excited. You know, I'm old enough that I remember like the first movie War Games, like the first, I think they remade it, but now it's.
1: Oh, yeah, yeah, yeah.
5: And, you know, that movie always made an impression on me as a kid. So I was like, oh, this is so cool. I'm going to learn how to do this shit. Sorry, can I?
4: Yeah. Absolutely.
5: Okay. So anyways, so I'm like, yeah, this is so cool. I'm going to learn this stuff. And so then I get to the field, and it's like the real world, right? Mm-hmm. And my first case is a business email compromise case, which if I don't know if your listeners know, but business email compromise is essentially when the social engineer impersonates an executive and then convinces a target to transfer funds to an illegitimate account.
4: Okay. Mm-hmm.
5: So this particular case, it was great. It was a smaller kind of company. And so I want to think probably it was less than 100 employees, say probably around 80 employees. Mm-hmm. And the CEO was just an asshole. I mean, just stark raving mad asshole. And the employees were all afraid of him. And so he goes on vacation. Well, then he emails from his personal Gmail account one of the employees and says, hey, there's an emergency and we need you to wire X amount of, it was actually about $4 million. We need to transfer $4 million to this other account. It needs to be done, you know, ASAP. I would be emailing you from my company account, but I'm on vacation and, you know, basically do it.
4: So it looks legit.
5: It looked totally
4: to the
5: legit,
4: recipient.
5: Yes. And as I mentioned, there was this culture of fear in the company. Mm. So no one wanted to question this guy when they got the email on, you know, vacation. And so, it was like 6 weeks after he came back. And I should laugh about this. This is horrible. But the guy was really unpleasant. Anyways, he finds out that there was this transfer of $4 million. And they start putting it all together. And he just, you know, goes off the deep end. So then they called us in and we came in and we did the investigation. Actually, I was the lead investigator. And by that time, the money was long gone.
4: Yeah,
5: for me,
4: yeah.
5: You know, sometimes it can be recovered if it's caught within a certain amount of time. But this, I mean, the ship had sailed. And so for me, it made a real impression for a couple of different reasons. Number one, I was really let down because I thought I was going to be investigating all of these really like, you know, like Matthew Broderick. I was going to be investigating people trying to hack into the Whopper and launch nuclear missiles and stuff. And instead, I mean, a high school student could have done this scam.
4: Yeah.
5: You know,
4: yeah.
5: I mean, and so it was kind of, it was a little bit disappointing, but then it
4: didn't live up to the hype.
5: It didn't live up to the hype. But the other impression that particular case left on me was how the CEO facilitated it by just being such an unpleasant person and setting up this culture of fear. Like he put the pieces in place to facilitate that crime to happen. And so that inspired not only some of the research I'm doing now, but also the consulting that I do on the side, which is focused by and large on how do we create secure cultures in organizations.
4: That sounds like the perfect insider threat exploit.
5: Yes.
4: Perfect.
5: Yeah.
4: Flawless.
1: Yeah.
4: So I guess that's sort of how, I guess, the evolution of deepfake started, right? Being able to impersonate someone, if it's over text or voice, but now you're starting to see that evolve into different mediums where you're still impersonating someone with that level of trust.
5: So the essence of social engineering has not really changed all that much. It's what synthetic media, so synthetic media being, media that is either generated by or facilitated by an artificial intelligence, machine learning, sort of artificial means.
4: Mm-hmm.
5: The only thing that synthetic media is doing is it's allowing additional capability to the social engineer.
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8: Hello and welcome everybody to our regular startup news from the startup and tech entrepreneurship scenes in Germany, Austria,

0: November felt like a bit like a market switching from sugar highs to protein, we could say. So a bit like fewer flashy apps, more industrial AI, robotics, defense systems, sovereign cloud capacity. It all felt a bit more substantiated than we were probably used to. And we see that across the DACH region, Deutschland, Österreich, Schweiz, Austria, and Switzerland, and Europe, the story wasn't growth at any cost, but building infrastructure that to make the next decade possible. We see that AI is shifting more and more from being a marketing gimmick to a bit of an industrial backbone, capital flowing accordingly, even though word of caution, obviously there's still a lot of hopes in the market, I guess. And we see that despite tighter conditions, the region is delivering a surprising might with 1.8 billion euros in fresh VC funds and more than 400 million euros in startup raises, even after we cut everything below 20 million euros. So there's a whole additional layer to this that we're not even counting. Theme one. AI becomes industrial infrastructure. I already said it. AI's transformation from a hype to a hardware level infrastructure is accelerating this month. We are seeing that Anthropic is opening hubs in Munich and Paris. Flexion raised big to power humanoid autonomy. And enterprises rushed for vertical AI stacks in healthcare, robotics, logistics, and fraud prevention. Schwarz's group, 11 billion euro sovereign compute blitz that we talked about in our first part of this overview. And then we see that the message becomes clear. Compute scarcity is now a strategic market, not anymore a technical inconvenience. Theme number two. Deep tech and defense are going mainstream. Europe is leaning hard into sovereignty tech this month, and the funding flows are becoming more and more geopolitical. We are seeing that Quantum Systems is marching toward a 3 billion euro valuation. We already talked about this in the first part of this. Reflex Aerospace is scoring a record raise, and Vienna is positioning itself more and more as a crypto sovereignty hub. Multiple defense tech funds are launched to fill the continent's strategic gap. So, yeah, this is just as a little wrap-up, roundup in the beginning. But you got two more themes right now that we are witnessing and seeing right now for us too.
1: Yes. Fintech, climate tech, and industrial tech tighten up. Fintech continued its great normalization arc. Berlin pushed for European leadership, complaints at Trade Republica spiking at 133%, crypto platforms maturing into compliance first machines, and Swiss players raising institutional grade treasury rounds. Climate and industrial tech meanwhile deliver some of the month's strongest momentum. Recommerce, energy optimization, industrial inspection, and manufacturing automation all pulled in capital that once flowed into consumer apps. Across our deep dive, we track 400 plus million euros in fundraising, even with a hard cutoff. We did this the first time for this news at 20 million. Otherwise, we could talk for hours. A polite way of saying the pipeline was overflowing. For wider funding backdrop, revisit our regional breakdown. Corrections, layoffs, and record founder wave. Not every storyline was upbeat. Unfortunately, insolvencies hit robotics, fintech, and biotech. Personio and JobRat announced layoffs, and regulatory pressure kept rising across subscription models, mobility, health tech, and financial services. But in true European fashion, destruction came bundled with creation. Entrepreneurship hit a multi-decade high with 27,000 plus new founders entering the arena. The ecosystem is tightening, but it's also maturing. Deeper, faster, more industrial. Now buckle up, our top stories ahead. Got straight into AI, defense tech, fintech, robotics, and sovereign cloud. Biotech and a surprisingly bullish capital cycle. Our sponsor, a quick break for something every founder should hear.

0: 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Good until December 10th, 2025. Two good news about two of our former guests. Scavenger AI, a former guest, has secured $2.5 million in seed funding to bring AI-powered business intelligence to Europe's mid-market. And our former guest, Munich-based Edu Rino, has won the Finale da Hoam at 7Ventures Pitch Day 2025. Also, we are now officially scoring at number 78 in F6S Top 100 Startups. This is amazing. Thank you for everybody who's taking the journey with us. Keep in mind that there are millions of startups out there. And now, let's go a little bit into the ad break, and then Chris takes over with the ecosystem.
1: Welcome back from the ads. And now let's have a look at the ecosystem of the startup scene influencing the startup scene worldwide in Europe and in the DACH region. First off, the worldwide news. We are seeing that authorities have dismantled a major international cybercrime network involved in large-scale internet fraud and credit card theft. Suspects were arrested across multiple European countries as well. The group is accused of running sophisticated phishing, malware, payment card schemes, causing extensive financial damage to consumer and businesses. We have a bit more about that in Manager Magazine. In Europe, we see that Politico is reporting that the European Commission is courting top investors for a multi-billion euro scale-up fund designed to bridge the growth stage financing gap and keep more European tech champions at home instead of losing them to the United States or to Asian buyers. This is something that's a bit more crucial for later stage founders in Germany and Austria and Switzerland. So because it's a region where Series C plus capital is often a bottleneck between strong product market fit and global leadership. This is something you can also explore in venture capital. Germany, a global and regional comparison in 2024, which is a post on our website. EU Startups is reporting that European startups are rapidly building anti-deepfake and fraud detection solutions, since we are seeing that AI-enabled fraud losses are surpassing 1.3 billion euros. With new companies are now focusing on voice, video, ID verification, and transaction monitoring. This is especially important for the DACH fintech and regtech founders, since regulators are now tightening their expectations and banks are looking for more robust AI-native fraud stacks. Trending Topics highlights a powerful new founder wave across Europe, with almost 60% more people starting companies in 2025 than in 2023, and over 27,000 founders launching ventures, and that is all an all-time high. Reasons for that are lower entry barriers, from no code tools to stronger founder networks. Generally in all enabling entrepreneurship across age groups and regions. More about that can also be found not only on Trending Topics, but also on our website. VC Magazine analyzes how medtech startups in Europe are being stress tested by tighter funding conditions and evolving regulation. But they are also noting that resilient companies are still raising and bringing products to the market.
0: I found this approach actually pretty funny, because they're stress tested by tighter funding conditions. You don't say tighter funding conditions, you say the good ones get stress tested. I like that approach.
1: Yeah, I'm also being stress tested constantly in this show. So the EU has abandoned plans for blanket suspicionless scanning of private messenger traffic for child abuse material, dropping one of the most controversial chat control proposals in the ongoing legislative package. So, to take a step back here, the discussion is always, okay, how much is how much can the European Union, can countries in the European Union and the authorities scan without having a specific suspicion against someone? And so, we are seeing now that there's a political discussion about this. In an interview with NTV, a German news channel, we heard that the automotive expert Ferdinand Dudenhofer, having a reputation for decades now as being one of the most knowledgeable experts of the automotive industry in Germany, calls the dispute around Dutch-controlled chip maker Nexperia a conflict provoked by the US, linking export controls and ownership battles to broader geopolitical power plays in semiconductors. This is all important because we see here the vulnerability of a German industry to foreign policy decisions in Washington and Beijing. And we are seeing that this is kind of the backdrop for the DACH region's chip and hardware startups trying to position themselves as important players in de-risked supply chains. Moving on from the European perspectives to specific perspectives in Germany, Handelsblatt has an analysis warning that the ongoing chip crisis could push Germany into a third consecutive year of recession, because we are seeing supply bottlenecks and geopolitical frictions around players like Nexperia. And DACH startups, especially in mobility, robotics, and industrial Internet of Things, are now suffering from this macro pressure because it's hurting customers, but it also accelerates demand for efficiency and reshoring solutions. And as always, a brief look at the IFO Business Climate Index, the Geschäftsklima Index, Germany's premier business sentiment barometer, dipping to 88.1 points in November from 88.4 points in October and missing analyst expectations. All of it confirming that German companies are losing optimism about near-term recovery. I'm not losing that optimism because I will recover by handing it over to you.
0: I really, really had to laugh when you talked about that you were stress tested here in the program. Manager Magazine profiles Austrian pet tech startup Tractive, which now exceeds a 1 billion euro valuation with its GPS enabled smart collars that let owners track pets in real time and monitor their activity. A new analysis reported by Der Podcasten finds that European deep tech startups could create up to 1 million new jobs and add around 1 trillion in value to the EU economy by 2030, if funding volumes roughly triple to 28 billion annually. Tech Funding News reports that Vienna is emerging as a contender for Europe's next major crypto hub. Driven by regulatory clarity, strong academic talent, and a growing concentration of blockchain startups. Switzerland startup Ticker reports that 172 million Swiss francs in fresh capital has been deployed into Swiss growth stage startups across multiple sectors, including, of course, biotech, fintech, and industrial deep tech. The funding wave reflects sustained investor confidence in Switzerland's ability to translate strong research foundations into scale-ready companies. The general news, tech news, and company news. We are talking a little bit about VC news and new funds. I'll just hit the highlights here. As we said, more than 1.6 billion in new funding raised. Asperity Partners has closed its debut 875 million euro fund targeting Europe's next B2B tech champions. Firgun Ventures has launched a 250 million US dollars fund dedicated to quantum technologies with backing from Qatar Investment Authority. Startbase reports that XANGE has reached a 200 million euros first close for its new early stage fund, XANGE 5, focused on deep tech, climate, fintech, and software across Europe. Also, Startbase reports that Keen Venture Partners has launched a 150 million euro fund dedicated to European defense tech, targeting startups across the buzzword, dual-use AI, drones, cyber, and secure communications. Armilla Fund 4 has reached its first close at 120 million euros to back early-stage tech companies across Iberia and Europe with focus on deep tech, software, and digital information. Oyster Bay raises 100 million US dollar food fund, reported by Tech Funding News. Early backer of Oatly, they have closed a 100 million US dollar fund dedicated to sustainable food tech and next generation consumer brands. And Rubio Impact Ventures has raised 70 million euros towards their third fund, targeting European early stage startups in climate, circularity, and social impact. TechEU also reports a new 1 million euros ticket fund created by a coalition of European founders to back early stage startups and, more symbolically, to work towards Europe's first trillion-dollar tech company. A Handelsblatt feature of former Formula One driver Nico Rosberg's Umbrella Fund, shows how the Formula One champion is evolving from direct angel bets into startups like Stark and N8N into fund of funds and co-investment strategies backing top-tier VC firms. Early Bird Health has promoted Dr. Raba Nasala and Dr. Christopher Masner to partners deepening its specialty bench in biotech and data-driven health as it doubles down on scientific evidence-heavy thesis. Sequoia has launched two new early-stage funds for Europe and described the European founders pool as stronger than ever. That's actually a good sign. They're signaling that the firm sees structural depth in seed and Series A deal flow across the continent. VC Magazine reports that Alex von Frankenberg, longtime managing director of Hightech Gründerfonds, also somebody that I interviewed in German before, in English a few years ago, and just recently on Startup Land, where he actually talked about his new book. I have it here, Das ehrliche Geld, Bitcoin, and he has even signed it for me. That's awesome, isn't it? He will become a venture partner at May Ventures. His move brings one of Germany's most influential early stage investors, responsible for backing hundreds of deep tech, SaaS, and industrial tech startups, in a new strategic role within Europe's landscape. And unfortunately, a little bit sad news, Munich Re is shutting down its corporate venture capital arm, suspending new investments and shifting innovation efforts towards internal product development and strategic partnerships. And I hand over to Chris with the deep tech news.
1: He wrote a whole book into the book. So much. Nice. Looking at deep tech news, Manager Magazine reports that Celonis is fighting to regain momentum after tensions with SAP over product overlap and market positioning, with the unicorn Celonis doubling down on its AI-driven execution platform. Despite that little infighting, Celonis is now leaning into enterprise expansions, sharpening its product roadmap and courting global customers to reaffirm the category leadership. So we see here that in the DACH tech ecosystem, even top-tier software-as-a-service scale-ups must navigate competitive pressure now. Handelsblatt interviews the CEO of robotics giant KUKA, who's arguing that the company should actually be particularly strong in the DACH region, and who is reflecting on competitive pressures, reshoring, and the need for more automation. Stern, German weekly magazine, is reporting that Munich-based Agile Robots will begin serial production of humanoid robots called Agile One from early 2026 in Fürstenfeldbruck. The robot is designed with arms, legs, and a head, and supposed to work alongside humans and other machines in industrial environments, and powered, of course, by an AI model trained on industrial data and a highly precise robotic hand. Business Insider and Gründerszene covers Peak AI, P-E-E-C AI, which has closed its third multi-million euro round within just a year, detailing both the funding and the founders' unusual high salaries. And the report also is illustrating both the continued appetite for AI-native startups in the German market and the emerging debate around compensation expectations in companies that are still very early on in their history. Oberlandesgericht Düsseldorf. So the superior court in the city of Düsseldorf has ruled that Amazon's 2022 price hike for Prime memberships in Germany was unlawful, finding that the price adjustment clause in the contract was invalid because Amazon could not unilaterally change fees without clear criteria or explicit customer consent. So right now it looks as if millions of German Prime users may be entitled to refunds, and Verbraucherzentrale NRW, which is kind of the customer protection office of the state government in North Rhine-Westphalia, is preparing a collective action lawsuit, sending a signal to subscription-based platforms about having to be more transparent about pricing and their contracts. Anthropic is expanding its global footprint with new hubs in Paris and Munich. We already hinted at this a bit, aiming to serve fast-growing European enterprise demand for cloud-powered AI systems. The company is now planning to hire engineers, policy specialists, and go-to-market teams across the region. Also here, putting an emphasis on Europe, signaling that Europe is an important additional market to the US and maybe Asia. Moving on from deep tech to defense tech, Handelsblatt published a Europe-wide map of leading defense startups, spotlighting venture-backed companies in areas such as drones, space, cybersecurity, and AI across the continent, including obviously several from Germany, Austria, and Switzerland. And we are seeing more about that also in defense tech Germany, an article on our website where 30% of VC said that they're already investing, 45% said that they're planning to invest more. Biotech news, we don't have anything specific right now, but there will be plenty of news in the funding and M&A section, not the MMA section, that is for fighting. But I'm not going to fight handing over to you for FinTech.
0: FinTech news, thanks, Chris. FAZ, one of Germany's largest newspapers, looks at how Berlin wants to become Europe's fintech capital, focusing on the city's dense cluster of neobanks, infrastructure startups, and crypto players, plus support from local politics and regulators. This ambition builds on the narrative of Berlin as Germany's startup powerhouse that you cover in The Rise of Berlin Startups. Germany's startup powerhouse. Complaints against Trade Republic surged by 133%, reports Business Insider, driven by issues around app stability, order execution, and customer support response times. Bitpanda co-founder Eric Demuth becomes executive chairman, Silicon Canals reports. He has stepped down into his new role as executive chairman, shifting from operational leadership to more strategic oversight position as the company continues scaling its digital asset investment platform across Europe. McMakler appoints Steve Simmons as new CEO, reports Manager Magazine. The real estate platform has appointed Steve Simmons as its new CEO, bringing experienced leadership as the company navigates a sluggish property market and rising pressure on brokerage margins. Baobab Insurance is expanding its operation and has appointed Tim van Leer to strengthen its leadership team as the company accelerates its digital insurance strategy. The move supports Baobab's push into scalable technology-driven underwriting and customer service models. Chris, you want to talk a little bit general news?
1: Yes, I do. T-Online notes that the German Retail Association HDE is expecting Black Friday sales in Germany to decline for the first time, especially since inflation and consumer caution are dampening the spending. Handelsblatt profiles Celonis as it pivots from pure process mining into a broader AI-driven execution platform. We already talked about the competition with SAP. More about that can be found on our website and on in the Handelsblatt story. The Bayerische Rundfunk, the Bavarian broadcaster BR, is reporting that Bavaria is betting heavily on AI data centers, debating whether a gigafactory scale campus could emerge as a regional anchor for computer and cloud infrastructure. That would have major implications for Munich and Nuremberg area startups in AI and high performance computing. And that already makes me give it back to you talking about creative destruction.
0: Creative destruction. Totally. Very sad news from our former guest Monkey. Trending topic report that Austrian savings app startup Monkey EE has filed for insolvency after failing to do financing, ending a multi-year push to help customers build automated savings habits and healthier financial behavior. Actually, I remember that the vast majority of the users of Monkey have been women, which was totally uncommon, but nonetheless, they could not make it work. This is actually quite uncommon here at Celebrate.io. We have, according to Podchaser, more than 725 episodes live, not including our founders' vault, and we are aware of only a dozen or so companies that we have interviewed as guests and that filed for insolvency. Sächsische.de profiles biotech founder Nadine Schmieder-Galfe, once celebrated as Saxony's best female founder, who is now taking her high-tech startup through insolvency and openly framing the process as part of entrepreneurial reality. VC Magazine reports that German Bionic, the Augsburg-based robotic scale-up known for its smart exoskeleton, has filed for insolvency after major financing round collapsed. Business Insider reports HR unicorn Personio is cutting staff, with the piece focusing on what affected employees can do now in terms of legal rights, severance, and next steps in job search. For the DACH ecosystem, layoffs at a flagship like this SaaS player shows that even top-tier scale-ups are tightening belts as the funding environment normalizes, despite Persona still being profiled as a national champion in pieces like German startups. Handelsblatt reports that Freiburg-based Jobrad, Germany's leading bicycle leasing platform, is cutting 20% of its workforce as demand normalizes after pandemic-era heights. Chris, you want to do some fundraising and access the fun news?
1: Yes. Let's end on a high note here. So FMC has raised 100 million euros to expand its advanced fiber manufacturing technology, targeting high-performance applications across automotive, industrial, and sustainability-driven sectors. The company wants to use the money in order to build more capacity for European supply chains, seeking lightweight, durable, and lower-emission materials. Berlin-based biopharma company 14-4, so that's the number 4, then teen, as in teenager, and then the number, the digit 4 again, has extended its Series C round to 55 million euro to advance development of Prokizumab, that is a complicated word for the antibody therapy to prevent organ failure in acute and critical care settings. The capital now is supposed to support late-stage clinical work and preparations for regulatory approval. Tagesspiegel reports that Berlin-based software and care startup Voize, V-O-I-Z-E, has raised 50 million euros, scaling its voice documentation tools to help nurses and carers record information more efficiently. Vienna-based re-commerce marketplace Refurbed closed a 50 million euro round to accelerate their European expansion, with a particular push into the UK, strengthening and its AI-driven platform for refurbished electronics and other goods. Reflex Aerospace raised also 50 million euros as policymakers are increasingly viewing satellites at Europe's Achilles heel, with the Berlin-based startup now aiming to deliver more agile, responsive spacecraft for defense and secure communication. DelviTech, based in Switzerland, raised $40 million to scale its AI-powered optical inspection platform for the electronics manufacturing industry. The company uses computer vision and machine learning to detect defects in highly complex boards, providing faster and more accurate quality control than traditional systems. Swiss fintech Future secured 28 million Swiss francs to build a Bitcoin treasury platform that combines multi-sig custody, treasury tooling, and advisory services for institutional clients. Cologne-based Octonomy has raised $20 million in a seed round to build AI digital workforces that automate complex enterprise support and service workflows, with Macquarie Capital Venture Capital leading the round alongside Capnemic, NRW, Nordrhein-Westfalen, Dot Bank, and Tech Vision Fund. The startup's agentic AI platform is designed to process dense technological documentation with claimed 95% answer accuracy. Transcript reports that Berlin-based Captain T-Cell, a Max Delbrück Center spin-out developing next-generation TCR, T-cell therapies for solid tumors, has secured a 20 million euro financing round. The capital here is supposed to push its pipeline toward clinical development in a segment considered particularly challenging, even within cell therapy. Those are the funding rounds. Now, talking about companies that go together. M&A news.
0: Yes, M&A news. Manager Magazine reports that Northern Data, already under public attention due to leadership ties to individuals close to Donald Trump, has acquired a German cloud company as part of its infrastructure expansion. The acquisition intensifies debate around governance, transparency, and geopolitical influence in Europe's high-performance computing landscape, especially given Northern Data's growing role in AI and crypto infrastructure. AstraZeneca, a large pharma company, has acquired Swiss biotech startup Six Peaks in a deal worth $300 million, adding company's precision medicine and immunology technology to its global pipeline. FAZ reports that Wolter Kluwers has acquired Berlin-based legal AI startup Libra, strengthening the Dutch information giant's product suite for automated legal research and document analysis. Chris, I would say we call it a day. We have now recorded more than, I think, almost an hour together here, right?
1: It's a lot.
0: Yeah.
1: So I want to get ready for my fake tofu turkey. Fake turkey for tofurkey, whatever.
0: Enjoy that thing. Don't know how you can do that. But nonetheless, very, very happy to have you on board. And we will be back with the December news published December 18th and later. Thanks, guys. It was a pleasure.
1: Thanks to you all for listening. Bye.
2: That's all, folks. 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Remember, sharing is caring.

0: ladies' time. You are listening to our slot on female entrepreneurship. Enjoy and have fun.
1: Today's topic is connecting everything to everyone through global IoT network. And we have Peter Saddington with us, and he is the co-founder of Amrit. Hello, Peter.
2: Hello, Michelle. Thanks so much for giving me the opportunity to chat with you.
1: Yeah, I'm really excited. Where are you now?
2: I am currently in Atlanta, Georgia, and this is our home base for Amrit.io. All of our major leadership is here in Atlanta, which is really unique because generally leadership is found all over the place, but we are a true Atlanta-based IoT technology startup.
1: Awesome. I love Atlanta. That's almost my second home.
2: Well, you should visit us, Michelle. Come on.
1: I have. I've been to Atlanta so many times. You can ask Randall. I've spoken there for a number of times, actually. I've gone there a lot.
2: Okay. Well, next time you're here, let's make a party out of it.
1: Yeah. Yeah. So let's tell us about you. What is your story?
2: Thanks, Michelle. It's a great question. Well, for everyone out there, again, this is Peter Saddington. I am a perennial startup entrepreneur. I've been doing it for over two decades, though I did start out in corporate America with Johnson & Johnson back in the late 90s. So I did have my first experiences with corporate slavery. Oops, not corporate slavery, but corporate servitude. Oh, no, that's not the word. Indentured servitude. No, corporate experience. I had my first 3.5 years of corporate experience, and I realized that I would rather build for myself. And so for the last 20 years, I've built multiple startups. I've been blessed with a couple of acquisitions. Yeah, so I've written three books. I have three graduate degrees in the social sciences, and I worked as a contract scientist for the Centers for Disease Control and Prevention. So I'm very data-centric, kind of a data scientist at heart. I love data. I love technology. I love Bitcoin and blockchain. I first got into Bitcoin and blockchain in 2011 when I read an Ars Technica article in October of 2011 that talked about this development technology stack that had lost all of its value. And it didn't make any sense to me because as an engineer developer, I was like, how can JavaScript or Java or C# or .NET or Ruby, how is it able to lose value? And I realized after going down the rabbit hole that this idea was this new protocol called Bitcoin. And so for the last almost decade, I've been building venture and bootstrap startups in the blockchain space. So my current project right now is Amrit.io, which is a convergence of blockchain as well as IoT, the Internet of Things.
1: So tell us about Amrit.io.
2: Amrit.io, we have a grand vision here. So we want to build the global IoT network of the future. And so to give a little bit of context, many of you guys might out there, especially if you're technologists, you have heard of IoT because it came out over a decade ago. And one of the biggest problems with IoT is that there was lots of device manufacturers, lots of productization, lots of opportunities to build devices and sensors, but there was no real rails or network to run on. And so you had this huge chicken and the egg issue. How could we create devices, but also build out the network that the devices could run on? And what the telecom industry found out, it was just too expensive to do that. And so what Amrit.io is embarking on is the building the IoT network of the future and helping all of these billions of devices connect with each other on this wireless network. And so that's one of our goals. But the other goal beyond building the IoT network of the entire planet is that we want to get people into cryptocurrency and we want to get people into earning passive income. And so what we found, and this is something for me, especially as an entrepreneur in the cryptocurrency space, I've always been really, really keen on lowering the barriers to entry. Because let's be intellectually honest, Michelle. I mean, when it comes to cryptocurrency, there requires a little bit of sophistication to really get into it. You got to know about Bitcoin, cryptocurrency, mining, hashing, exchanges, digital wallets. And so we always found that to be a barrier to entry. And so what we figured out here at Amrit.io is we created the world's first hashtag hardware drop, where we give out the world for free a $300 hotspot miner that is simple as 1, 2, 3 to set up. You get it for free, shipped from us. You connect it to your mobile device, you connect it to your Wi-Fi, and you immediately begin earning Helium tokens or HNT tokens. And what's so awesome about this is you don't need to know anything about crypto. All you know is that you plugged in your cool spot that you can get on emirate.io for free. Mm-hmm. It's shipped to you. You plug it in and you start making money. And in the future with our mobile app, you'll be able to have fiat off ramps within the app so that you can trade your HNT onto a Visa debit card where you can spend that money immediately. It is powerful. We have literally created a money minting machine where we pay you to help us grow the IoT network as our goal. And so it's a really, really powerful trade. We'll give you the hardware for free. You'll make money on it and you help us build our vision of creating the rails for all of IoT devices all over the world to connect and work.
1: So Peter, why is this not a scam?
2: Why is this not a scam? Well, we'll have to tell you some of the business model. People often will say, well, Peter, how is it possible? Actually, I just finished an interview with one of our hosts talking about his experiences. And people say, well, how is this not a scam? How are you giving me a 300 piece of hardware, which by the way, this is what it looks like. Maybe you guys can't see it because you're on audio, but if you're on video, maybe you can. But what we do is we do a very simple revenue split. So we send you the device for free. You get 20% of the earnings and we get 80%. And that 80% helps pay for support, technical support, software support, shipping and logistics, as well as technological upgrades and our very small, measly salaries as startup entrepreneurs. And so that allows us to scale our ecosystem and grow our company, as well as grow out the IoT network by doing our share.
1: Okay, so let me paraphrase that. So you basically ship me a hardware. I would plug it in and I would kind of mine helium and
2: that's right.
1: I would keep 20% of that and yep. Company because of your operation and all the costs that you guys incur would keep 80%.
2: That's correct. To many Americans and first world citizens, $25 a month might not seem like a lot of money. However, to 90% of the world, and this is one of our big visions here, Michelle, to 90% of the world, $25 a month is significant. To 50% of the world, 25 USD is life-changing. And so for me as an entrepreneur, angel investor, and venture capitalist, for me, this has been something that I've been jonesing for. How can we help bring people out of poverty? How can we begin supplying what we essentially consider to be a very simple base layer of universal basic income for emerging economies? If we can give them a device for free that earns them 25 USD, that is life-changing. Now they don't have to worry about hand-to-mouth. They have a mechanism that earns them money that they can immediately use a fiat off-ramp into like a Visa debit card. And that can change not only the trajectory of their life, but in many ways is something that I care a lot about, is that could potentially change their entire family tree. Getting them out of poverty, being able to use their time and their creativity to build great products, build great ideas, have a more fulfilling life. And so one of our big goals, obviously, is to get our free cool spot miner out into the hands of emerging economies around the world because it's life-changing money.
1: And what is helium worth?
2: Right now, helium is worth a dollar, I think, and 26 cents right now. But this is actually a very powerful opportunity to explain the tokenomics or the economics around this particular token. What we're talking about, guys, is HNT, helium token. Now, this is not a security token and is not a financial token like a Bitcoin. This is a work/utility token. And because it's a work/utility token, the tokenomics of it is linear in nature, not logarithmic or exponential in nature. And what does this mean? It means that the value of the token itself increases as a function of the amount of usage and expansion of the network, which means, which is really cool, is that the more the network grows, the more valuable the coin becomes. And what's really fun and really, really cool in our position is we are directly impacting the value of HNT because we're handing out hundreds of these per day all over the world. And so it's really, really cool business model where we can not only create and build the global IoT network of the future together, but we all can receive in the rewards of doing so and allowing and creating the network and rails for all these great IoT devices and innovations to run on.
1: Awesome. So if I'm a consumer and I wanted to participate in this network, all I do is go onto the website, sign up. You'll send me a box.
2: Yep.
1: And I'll start mining helium.
2: Yes.
1: And how do I get the money out, though?
2: Great question. Through the onboarding process, when you get your Cool Spot Miner, you will download the Helium app. In the future, you'll be downloading our app, the Emirate app. But right now, we're leveraging the Helium app. When you onboard it through your Helium app on your mobile device, you will create a wallet. And the earnings of that hotspot will go directly into that wallet. And so it's a real simple way to get into cryptocurrency without really understanding anything about cryptocurrency. All you knew is you got this device, you plug it in, and then suddenly the next day after it's synced to the blockchain, you suddenly have some new earnings in that wallet. It's like magic. Actually, that's what I've heard from reviews from people who have we've sent it to, because people are very skeptical, right? We're almost behaviorally trained these days, Michelle, that whenever there's something free, there's always a catch. But with us, there really is no catch. We're shipping out hundreds of these every day. People are receiving it, connecting them to their mobile device and their Wi-Fi. And the day after, they start seeing some earnings within their account. Really powerful stuff.
1: Awesome. Basically, there will be a wallet, and as a consumer, I can go into the wallet and I can cash out.
2: Absolutely. Right now, it's a little bit cumbersome because there's no fiat off-ramp in the Helium app, so you'll have to transfer your HNT from your mobile device to an exchange and then from the exchange to your bank account. We're trying to solve this problem in our mobile app release, which is going to be in quarter one of 2021, where you will be able to provision your Cool Spot on the mobile app, receive the rewards in your digital wallet in our mobile app, and immediately be able to exchange that for a Visa debit card, or we'll be filling up your Visa debit card so you can spend that for coffee money or what have you.
1: Okay, let's talk a little bit about the global network and why that's important to Emirate. So why does IoT network need to be global?
2: Great question. I think it's important to give a little bit of context as kind of the inspiration for all of this. In 2018, Amir Haleem, the CEO of Helium, was out South by Southwest, and he gave a talk about disrupting the telecom industry. For me, this was absolutely a kind of a watershed moment for me. So if you're in the cryptocurrency world, you've probably heard many, many times that we're trying to disrupt the banking industry. Yes, cryptocurrency is doing that, in my opinion, effectively well. Where we haven't reached into so far, because there's a lot of gray areas, is the telecom industry, who do have a stranglehold on our ability to access other networks. There is no global cellular network out there, right? And it really is regional based. And so we want to give power back to the people. We want to give the people the ability to create a global wireless network that is people owned and has been grown and has been proliferated by people who are obviously vested in the interest of growing that network and receiving the rewards for doing so. And this was a huge opportunity for us. We said, hey, look, they've already created the rails, HNT. We can leverage these rails for our Cool Spot Miner so that we can help grow this network and be able to give access to a global public network like never before. And so I always like to relate this back to a moment in high school when I learned about Tim Berners-Lee, who's the creator of the internet back in 1992, 1993. I was coding on Telnet and BBS, and I was doing all sorts of shenanigans with the early intranet of sorts. But we never really fully understood what Tim Berners-Lee had created with this protocol. Likewise, with Satoshi Nakamoto in 2008, 2009, with his white paper, he created another powerful protocol called Bitcoin that is always expanding every day to new markets, new demographics, and new territories. For me, the way that I look at what we're doing here at Emirate.io is very similar. We're the Tim Berners-Lee group of people that are creating the world's first global network that we're everything can be connected. And you might say, well, Peter, I don't know if I really want everything connected. Well, you actually kind of do, because there's going to be so many opportunities in the future for automation of life. I think for us who are in the first world, that's what we care about. How can we automate things? How can we have sensors that pick up what we're doing and make life easier? One of the very simple examples that I sometimes tell at conferences is the whole idea of these futuristic movies that we've seen where someone will wake up and a sensor will sense them. Suddenly the shades open, the music starts playing, your coffee pot starts boiling, the temperature set at the right time, your car turns on to heat up. Like All of this is possible programmatically, but right now we don't have a network that can connect and have interoperability between all these devices. The IoT network that we are growing, which is, by the way, the fastest growing network in America right now, and will be soon the fastest growing IoT network in all of Europe because of our expansion, we want to be the people who bring that to the world, is that in the future, you will have the ability to really automate a lot of things in your life that we assume positively will make our lives better.
1: How many people do you need for it to be a successful global IoT network?
2: Well, right now, Helium has deployed over 14,000 hotspots globally. We intend to increase that by 100-fold in 2021. To your question, how many people do we need? Frankly, there's 6.8 billion or no, is it seven? I think we're at 7.8 billion people on the planet, almost 8 billion people. Frankly, I'd love to have it in everyone's hands. Why not? Why wouldn't you want a free hotspot miner that makes you money? One of the interviews I did just earlier that I spoke to just a little bit ago, this individual got a cool spot miner from us in October, middle of October, and he's already earned over 600 HNT over the last 2 months. So if you do the math at $1.25, $1.26, let's just say a dollar, that's 600 bucks that he got for free. All he had to do was plug it in. Oh, there's a little cost. These hotspot miners generally cost about 27 cents per month to run, less than an LED light bulb. So there's a little bit of cost in terms of bandwidth, almost negligible bandwidth.
1: Let's talk about what is inside the box. I was working on distributed computation where you plug in your phone and that idle power goes to power cancer research. And we call that distributed computation, of course.
2: Yeah, it reminds me of like the old SETI thing that you could do on your desktop. Do you remember that?
1: Yeah, it's pretty cool. So it's pretty cool. And you earned reward on the app. I plug it in all night. I think it requires some kind of changing behavior. So with a box, like what do? We just plug it in and just leave it there the entire month.
2: You can set it and forget it. That's what's so amazing about it, is you can set it and forget it. However, what we found from user behavior is the usual user ends up checking it at least once or twice a week, just the mobile app, not the box itself. Because once you plug in the box and you connect it to your Wi-Fi or your Ethernet, it pretty much just runs on its own. And so what I'm talking about in terms of checking are people generally check their mobile app about maybe once or twice a week just to check their earnings and see what they're earning with their miner.
1: Okay, awesome. I just had a thought about having an avatar there so you can check like a person.
2: Ooh. We could do that. We could build some sort of cool like avatar or something like that.
1: Yeah, you can name the box and then you can check the avatar in the app.
2: Yeah.
1: That would be kind of cool. In terms of privacy, I'm really skeptical because of Alexa. And I unplug it in the office, sure, even though I use it sometimes to read books. And with a box, I mean, there's no privacy issues in there.
2: Nope.
1: That basically spy on us, no cameras. And
2: nope, like there's no microphone. There's no cameras. There's nothing that would give up your identity or your security when it comes to connecting to the internet. We're only opening up one port, which is safe. In terms of the hardware, we make sure that all of the boxes, no security issues, no privacy issues, and almost near close to almost any hackability issues. So there's not a whole lot of fanfare to it. It's just a couple of chips and making, you know, the chips to connect to the internet and to make sure that it can connect to the blockchain.
1: Okay, awesome, awesome. In about 6 months or even a year, what are your vision in terms of the company?
2: Great question. Well, in 2021, we have some great announcements that we're going to be announcing. First and foremost, we're going to be revealing our RDP or our host dashboard version 2. Now, what does that mean to everyone out there? Essentially, we are revamping our current host dashboard. So if you are a host, you've ordered a cool spot from us from emirate.io, we're giving you better data analytics on how you can earn more for your spot. We have people, for example, I have one guy out in the UK who's ordered over 200 of these from us. And we gave him all 200 for free just so he can help support the network. And obviously, if you do the math, he's earning a pretty penny from this. And so we're going to be releasing our version 2 of our host dashboard in quarter 1. We're also releasing our first iteration of our mobile app, which is really cool because not only are you going to be able to manage your cool spot on the mobile app, but you'll also be able to do cryptocurrency exchanges with your favorite cryptos like Bitcoin, Ethereum, Litecoin, USD, USDT, Algorand, obviously HNT, Helium, as well as part of our mobile app is we're creating the world's first IoT marketplace. And so you can think of that as kind of like an app store where in the application itself, you can use your cryptocurrency earnings and immediately buy devices that you can use for your house or your home or your car or security tracking devices and these types of things. So that's going to be coming out in quarter one of 2021 as well. But even more so, one thing that I'm really super excited about are our global meetups and our global gatherings that we're going to be doing in 2021. We have users and hosts and community members all over the world. And what we want to do is we want to support them even more. And so we're going to be traveling out, hopefully, if all the travel restrictions and all the craziness that's going on with all that settles down a little bit, we'll be able to start reaching out and meeting all of the wonderful community members that we have all over the world in their locations, like Tokyo, like Korea, like London, obviously San Francisco, New York, Dallas, Texas. We want to come out and see you guys, and we want to help support you guys and your growth and our growth together of this global IoT network.
1: I wanted to ask you about community, since you mentioned meetups and helping together and collaboration and having a number of hosts. So how would your ideal community look like?
2: Ooh, well, you're talking to a seasoned veteran entrepreneur who has spent a ton of time in learning how to build community for over a decade and a half through multiple startups. And my third book that I published was, and I can give this to you for free, Michelle, the third book that I published was on how to build a digital community online. Wow. And so community to us means the world. I would go even farther and say that as a startup entrepreneur, a startup operator, if you don't know how to build community, you have lost one of your biggest competitive advantages. And so for us, community is everything. For us, supporting the community, helping them grow, helping them level up, finding opportunities where they can volunteer and give more time to this project and find opportunities to apply their passion or their interests is something that I am absolutely all about. For those that don't know me, I love helping people level up. That's just something that I've always been. I love serving, helping grow people. I believe that everyone out there has not yet reached their full potential. And so for me, that's just something that excites me. So I love helping people. I love helping our community grow. Join our Discord for Emirates. You can join our community and learn from our community as to how to earn more HNT and more rewards from our cool spots. And we have such a great community that loves to help each other out and loves to grow together.
1: Awesome. If I were to join one of your community or go to one of your meetup, what would be the topic of discussion? Would it be IoT? Would it be playing with the boxes?
2: Great question. In many ways, we're there to show support. So obviously, we want to make sure that your belly is full and that you have a great time meeting other community members. There'll be several what we call affectionately lightning talks, which are 15 minutes long, about how you can earn more. So very tactical things on how you can earn more from your cool spot, how you can grow your own earnings, how you tips on how to get your family and friends into it, because there's a referral opportunity. And their referral opportunity is only one scale. So there's no MLM or anything like that. But essentially, if you send a referral to one of your friends, you can earn 5% of their rewards for the first year. And so that's just a really great way to get your family and friends on board to a free hotspot miner that makes them money. And all they have to do is plug it in and earn away. And so obviously during our meetups, we'll give tips and tricks on how to do that and overcome some of the educational barriers, especially when people ask questions around, what is this cryptocurrency? I don't get it, right? So there's educational opportunities there as well.
1: Awesome. So you're saying that my grandma could use this just by plugging the device in?
2: Actually, my son and my grandfather were both able to do it, and they're both still in diapers.
1: That's true. There's regulation in the crypto space, and I think a lot of people are really afraid of regulations. Is your system or the ecosystem of how everything works, is it legal?
2: Yes, it certainly is. We are using a frequency that is not able to be quote unquote fully regulated. It's a free frequency of sorts. And so the only real concern is licensing in every country. So for example, if I had it my way, we would be able to license these things in India right now, because that is a huge economy that we would love to have them get their hands on our free boxes and life-changing 25 USD per month. And so the biggest constraint for us isn't any of the legal considerations, from whether it's dangerous or whether it, you know, the whole things around 5G, whether it's going to fry you like a microwave, none of that's there. It really is just a licensing issue in every country. So we're continually expanding. We're in over 30 countries right now. And Helium totals in over 50 countries. So we're expanding to new countries every month. And the demand is really, really high. And we're really excited about it.
1: You're dependent and your partner is Helium Network. What if Helium goes down? Like, what would you do?
2: Great question. Helium has been around for over 8 years. And so they've only just recently essentially allowed entities like us, like Emirate, to begin building hotspot miners for their network. It's only been about over a year or so. And so they've been a project, cryptocurrency project, that's been around for almost a decade. We believe that they have the right leadership. They have the right financial backing, which actually we're investors in Helium. So there's a lot of value for them to stay and continue to grow. And we've written about that in our business plan, being very transparent about that, we are original investors in the project itself. But we don't expect Helium to go away. It is the largest growing network right now in America. Lots of IoT device manufacturers, product designers are hitting us up and letting us know that they need this wireless network. They need the rails to run their applications on, as well as their devices on. And we've partnered with some of the biggest players in the IoT space, and they're going to be leveraging Emirate as the rails for their devices. And so we don't see it going away. Obviously, I'm no soothsayer, no fortune teller. I don't know the future, but I would say the future looks pretty solid and we don't see any signs of slowing down.
1: How is this similar to Pi Network?
2: Oh, well, Pi Network is a network where they simply can connect with each other and run and create a network together. This is based on the Pi technology. So there's basically a Raspberry Pi in here. So it's very similar in that nature.
1: Awesome. And do you have anything you wanted to share that I have not asked you?
2: No, not necessarily, other than the fact that we would love to invite all of your listeners, all of your viewers, to check out emirate.io. You can also follow me on Twitter at Agile Peters, and you can see what we're all about. We do daily vlogs around what's going on with our company. We're being radically

0: our company, which is almost 20 plus now, it's probably by the end of 2021, probably over 50 people. We believe that all of us are our own leaders, this whole idea of personal responsibility, and we want to activate human potential. How do we do that? By giving the opportunity to make financial gain at very low cost. And for many, again, for 50% of the world, that's life-changing money. So we want to activate human potential and help people and serve humankind by being transparent around what we're doing. So radical transparency is one of the tenets and values of our company. We have to be innovative. We desire to be the tip of the spear, the ones that are leading the charge and growing the global IoT network. And we also have to be adaptive to change because it's important. So much is changing in the markets, cryptocurrency. There's just so much to stay abreast on and stay up to date on. It's important that we make that clear that we are an innovative company and constantly pushing the needle and helping all of our partners as well create really great products and really great services for the future of the IoT consumer.
1: Let me ask you about the connection between human evolution and global IoT network, because I just want to emphasize that you have a hardware and then you have this philosophy that drives your value about growth and change and innovation. How is that really connected to a simple box?
0: Well, the simple connection would be the pragmatic value of the box itself. People are receiving a $300 box that earns them money essentially for free. We believe that this particular business model, right? One of the things that Google and like Facebook, for example, revealed to us was this free productization model where you get all the products from Google and you get all the products from Facebook for free. But what we realized later is that you're actually the product because they're sucking down all your data, your privacy, and all your information. So Google gave us this free productization model. What we believe we've created is the world's first get free, get paid model, where not only do we give you the hardware and the tools and the software for free, but you also get paid for participating. And this new model, we believe, is going to change the face of the planet. Now, you and I talked about this before we pressed the record button, and you said, well, every startup I talk to says they're going to change the world. Yes, I get that. But our model is actually working. Our model has actually been proven. We have traction. We are growing by leaps and bounds. And we are getting so much feedback all over the world that people are loving what we're doing. They're getting free HNT. They're able to cash it out in a little arduous, arduous fashion right now because they have to go to an exchange, but we're going to make that easy in the future. But for many people, it's the right timing, especially with COVID and everything that's going on. People are looking for passive income opportunities, other ways to earn money online. And this is one of those really low risk opportunities because you're getting it for free. Why not? Check it out. Go to emirate.io, get the hardware device. It's incumbent upon you to plug it in. But once you experience it and once you start getting some gains and once you start receiving some rewards, I think you're going to start thinking differently about this opportunity. And I would hope for most of your listeners, after that, they would want to order more because you can order as many as you want from me for free and I'll give it to you.
1: In Web 1.0, there's a free model where, like Facebook and Google, where you can search things for free and you can go and connect with your friends. Facebook, right? For free. Mm-hmm. About 10 years later or a couple of years later, it looks like they're using our data and they're selling it and they're exploiting and extracting it, right?
0: Yes.
1: I feel like there is a new movement and we call it decentralization, where there is participation model or incentivization model, where people are building the next generation of the internet and hopefully taking the lessons that we learned from Web 1.0 and rewarding participants who contribute to the network. And that's becoming more and more important. So Absolutely. You're telling me that you're doing this with hardware and IoT, not just software and platforms.
0: That's what makes us really real. Most of the projects out there, especially in the cryptocurrency space, are software only. It could be vaporware. It could be a scam. There's no way that we would ever, number one, want to follow any of those types of models. But for us, we actually are really proud of the fact that we are one of the few cryptocurrency projects out there of the thousands that are out there with a real use case, real actually use cases. We have hundreds of them now, because IoT devices are everywhere, from measuring water to measuring air quality. We have a partnership with Nestle, where when you have the Nestle boxes of coffee, when you start getting to the very end, there'll be a little chip there. When you pick up that little pod, the chip will register that the pod has been used up, and it immediately can fulfill a new order. We have these type of partnerships

0: and we give out real hardware. You're getting an actual device for free. And so we're really proud of this fact that we're one of the few cryptocurrencies out there, not only with traction and real world use cases, but you actually get a tangible asset instead of all this digital software stuff. And so it really is, we believe we have some of the strongest traction out there of other cryptocurrency startups because we've figured out the model, how to get hardware into people's hands for free, how to get them participating in the network expansion for free, and we are rewarding them for doing so.
1: And you won't extract the data later like Facebook or Google.
0: We don't care about your data that much. We want you to help us provide the rails for the global IoT network, and we are going to pay you to help us do it. That's how much we care about this.
1: Awesome. Awesome. And what is one piece of wisdom that you would like to provide to the community?
0: Oh, man, thanks for asking. What a great way to end this conversation. If you're out there in the community, I'm going to tell you this. You are loved. That's my piece of advice. Very simple. You are loved. You are a wonderful creature. You've been wonderfully made, and you have value and purpose. The reason I bring this up is because this has been something that has been on my heart for kind of in the last couple of weeks or so. So it was really opportune that you brought this up, is that we're living in this world where the social media of the day, there's just so much negativity going on. And I think it's really affecting people's health because they're stuck at home and they're stuck to their mobile devices or the computer, and all they're receiving is negativity, negativity, negativity. So my one piece of advice, do not forget that you are loved, you are valued, and you have purpose. What that is really up to you. But at the end of the day, you are a valuable asset to humanity. And I want to encourage everyone out there to be positive, to stay on, to continue to have a positive attitude. And for those who are hustling and grinding, I guess the other thing would be don't quit. Many of my greatest successes of being a startup entrepreneur and operator have been simply due to the fact that I did not quit. It took me 9 years to get my first company acquired. So that's generally my baseline for any type of success. If you want success, you got to be willing to put 10 years into it.
1: I just wanted to add to that. I've just been really thinking about being loved and mental wellness a lot. I think we're going through hard times. You know, just know that you're loved.
0: Yeah, know that you're loved. Everyone out there, you have life-giving juice that you can provide to other people. You're valuable and you're loved. And please persevere because trust me, it's going to get better. It always gets better.
1: Thank you, Peter.
0: Thank you so much for this opportunity to speak with you, Michelle. I hope we can do it again.
1: Yeah, that'll be fun.
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1: Today's topic is how to find both comfort and fashion in your footwear. We have Brian Ailes with us, and he is the National Sales Manager for the U.S. at Revere Shoes. Hello, Brian.
5: Hi, Michelle. Thanks for having me.
1: Yeah, I'm super, super excited. Where did we meet? At the airplane.
5: Yes, on the airplane. I think you were you coming back from a trip from Africa?
1: It was either Africa or Puerto Rico. But I remember that I was sitting right next to you, And I was telling you that once a year, I do things that are outside of our comfort zone.
5: Mm-hmm.
1: And you were telling me stories about that. And it's the weirdest thing. Like, we were both insane about that.
5: We were.
1: And so then we talk about shoes, which is what we're doing today. Tell us your story.
5: Yeah. So, you know, speaking of comfort zones, I've spent most of the last 25 plus years on the comfort side of the footwear business for a variety of companies. And a couple of years ago, I started with Revere Shoes. And Revere was founded back in 2012 in Australia by husband and wife and another partner of theirs. And they had both been in the fashion retail world, and they saw a big void and a big need for providing stylish and fashionable shoes for customers specifically that had custom orthotics that they couldn't find stylish and fashionable shoes to fit into. So in Australia, that's where they launched by designing and manufacturing stylish sandals with removable footbeds and some other features and benefits that I'll get into a bit later. In 2016, they brought Revere here to the United States. They moved, left everyone behind. And not only did they see an opportunity here on the health and wellness side of retail, sort of more on the medical side of the business, but also in the more traditional premium family sit and fit shoe stores, which is where we have been developing our business.
1: I'm a woman and I love shoes. Mm-hmm. As you know, I know that when I was working at different tech companies, it's always really hard to find shoes that are comfortable. I wear a lot of heels, of course. Mm-hmm. Of course, emphasized. I also work with a lot of sales people or sales businesswomen who are women. And we complain about our shoes or our feet hurting.
5: Mm-hmm.
1: So that is a big problem. What are some other problems today regarding shoes and comfort?
5: Well, that is I wouldn't call it a problem. I think it's a challenge. I think also challenges offer us the ability to find opportunities in those challenges or problems. I think, you know, and the type of footwear that you typically wear, heels, it's a little bit more challenging. Now, you know, Revere designs and makes shoes that are more, a little bit flatter, or at the most have maybe 1.5, 1.75 inch wedge. So it offers some height, but not your traditional pump with a, you know, 2-inch heel. But, you know, it all starts with the sole of the shoe. Mm-hmm. And, you know, I don't think it's a coincidence that we call the bottom of the shoe the sole, because that is really the foundation of us as a physical human being, what we have on our feet and how it makes us look and feel throughout the day. And just as our soul is our sort of spiritual being that is, you know, genuinely us. So we start with the sole of the shoe. So, you know, we start with materials that are not just slip resistant, but also shock absorbing and flexible. And the more shock absorbing, the more cushioned, the more flexible a shoe can be, the longer you can wear that shoe with more energy and without the fatigue, without pain. And, you know, we aside from the outsole and the midsole, where all the cushioning and flexibility is, we also design our shoes with a unique personal fitting system that allows the wearer to really personalize and customize the fit to her feet. We do sell some men's product, but we're mostly a women's wholesale company. And so we do a lot of sandals with straps that have all kinds of adjustability. We have the straps also include strap extensions. Mm-hmm. So they are extenders that you can actually adhere with a hook and loop system to the existing straps. And it gives you an additional 1/2 inch of additional width fitting. So throughout the day, you can adjust and maneuver the straps to how your feet are changing and just whatever they're doing throughout the day. We're all on our feet, you know, 12, 16, 18, 20 hours a day. And they're not the same when we first get up as to what they are, you know, when we go to bed at night. So our logo, sort of our catchphrase is, you know, we're inspired by fashion, but we design and engineer our product for comfort. So a lot of thought and engineering goes into what makes up our shoes.
1: Sometimes I switch between problem and challenges because I think in the startup world, people asked or investors always ask, what is the problem? In the industry world, it's a little bit different because there's no such thing as problem. There mm-hmm. are just challenges. Mm-hmm. And with shoes, the problem is when my feet hurt. And the challenges is always looking for a pair of shoe to make me able to walk mm-hmm. the entire conference without hurting. I remember I was wearing a pair of Jimmy Choo wedges and at a conference, and it was hurting so much that it was cutting into my feet. Mm-hmm. I was walking about 8 hours a day for about 3 days. Mm-hmm. And I literally had to go to Old Navy and buy a pair of sandals, which well, is that was kind of funny. Not only in price, but also in branding and materials. The guys where I stopped to tell them the story were laughing at me where I charged my phone. It will really make a huge difference. So I love the idea or the reality of comfort in shoes. I think this is really important, especially for mm-hmm. a woman who is active, who's walking around, not around their desk all day, mm-hmm. but actually live their life, you know? Like they're at conferences, they're driving somewhere, they're in the field.
5: Yeah, so, you know, I think, you know, we, whether I'm the sales manager or, you know, my sales reps or the people on the selling floor, I think we do have a responsibility to educate the consumer on how our feet function, how they're designed, and explain the features and benefits of the shoes that they're trying on. Some beautifully fashioned high heels are not going to give you, they're not engineered or designed to give you all day comfort. They're going to be good for a couple of hours if you're at a function or a wedding or a party, but they're not going to allow you to walk the floor of a shoe show all day long or stand on your feet all day long. So, you know, I think it is up to us to ask the questions of the consumer. Okay, why are you wearing these? Why do you want to purchase these shoes? Where are you going to wear them? How are you going to wear them? How long are you going to wear them? And I think, you know, we do have a responsibility to find out, okay, maybe this heel isn't what this consumer really needs. Maybe that's what she came in looking for and wanting. But at the end of the day, I think it could do more harm by just being a clerk on the floor and just handing a consumer a product when they don't know the outcome or the end use of that product. Now, I think consumers buy products and services based on benefits, mm-hmm. based on what is this product or service going to do for me? You know, I talk a lot about features because that's the components of the shoe. But really when a customer buys our shoe, you know, she's buying it because she can personalize the shoe, customize it, and allow her to have more energy walking all day long. She doesn't buy it because the straps can be made longer or shorter. She mm-hmm. buys it because she's going to have that much more energy walking around all day. I still would prefer to use the word challenge, but it's a challenge because I don't think, A, there's enough information out there for consumers on there is. We have information at our fingertips on everything we can imagine, but it's the information is diluted and at some point needs to become specific to our unique individual wants and needs.
1: I agree with you. When I go to Nordstrom to look at shoes, you just see shoes after shoes. There's really not a lot of information about each particular kind of shoes. Mm-hmm. So I love the rare comfort shoes and their style and their fashion. And I know with you, Brian, you're probably the only person in my circle that asks me what I wear today because you care about fashion. And so when I buy shoes, not only do I look at comfort, I also care about fashion. And that's why I love shoes, because of its creativity and the style. I probably have mm-hmm. a lot of shoes because I do have a shoe closet, as you know. So I want you to really talk about, how do you guys balance comfort and fashion?
5: Yeah, and that is an excellent question, because there was a time not that long ago when consumers, men or women, were faced with having to buy fashion or comfort. Mm-hmm. And, you know, when the athletic craze started happening, you know, 20, 30 years ago, that started changing. And when consumers started wearing more athletic and athleisure footwear and discovered comfort, then they realized, well, why can't I have comfort and fashion? And what we do, and what we do very well, is we're able to engineer and design the shoes based on comfort. So that's all about the materials and how they work with each other. But then what we do when it comes to fashion is we take all our inspiration from the fashion world. And with our sandals and footwear, we use a lot of materials that have metallic finishes, animal prints, lizard, you know, faux lizard prints. They're rich, they're soft, they're supple. There's something about each and every one that pops. So we use a combination of materials and colors on our shoes so that they aren't like your run-of-the-mill, everyday, just sort of more dum-dum casual shoe. They look fashionable, but underneath they have just an amazing fit and comfort capability and deliver just a ton of benefits to the consumer.
1: I'm a dancer and I also travel a lot. So in the last couple of years when I'm traveling, I basically bring a pair of dancing shoes because it's mm-hmm. both light mm-hmm. and I can wear dresses with it. Mm-hmm. And it looks good as well with shorts and dresses. Because of this problem or challenge that we cannot find as a consumer, mm-hmm. I personally cannot find a pair of shoes that is both fashionable and comfortable. When I'm buying a pair of shoes that is both, what kind of features should I focus on or look for?
5: Again, it starts with the sole. You know, is the sole of the shoe or the sandal, is it flexible? Is it slip resistant? Is it made of a material that is going to give and provide shock absorption and cushioning to the foot? Does it have an insole or a footbed inside of the shoe that your foot actually sits on that also does the same as the outsole? The footbed should also offer a ton of cushioning. Whether or not it's made from a memory foam or a material that's just going to provide that additional shock absorption. So it really, you know, and we sort of take this tone of creating, you know, beauty in a shoe from the inside out. Mm-hmm. So, and that's what, you know, I'm speaking about, is that, you know, the you can make a beautiful looking shoe, but if it just stops at how it looks from the outside, it's not going to deliver all the benefits of being a fashionable and comfortable shoe. So, you know, and I think, you know, and Nordstrom's a great retailer. You know, we're developing our brand in mostly the premium independent sit and fit retailers throughout this country for the reason that they do a great job of explaining and teaching the benefits of our product. Because, you know, if you walk into any retailer and you say, I want this black heel shoe, a lot of times if it's in a big box store, A, you're not going to have any help or service, but B, you're just going to pick what you see because that's what you think you need. But it's just like, you know, if I had questions about the technical world that you playing so much, I'd go to you because you're an expert. I wouldn't try to look it up online because I wouldn't know what I'm looking at. So it's the same, you know, when people buy products online, yes, it's convenient and it shows up the next day. However, it doesn't provide all the benefits of really what you should be looking for in any product.
1: Brian, let's talk a little bit about that experience. I am a woman, so I happen to love shoes. Mm-hmm. And I happen to shop before, but I really don't love the mall because it just wastes a lot of my time. So I don't really like walking around for hours and hours just to look for one thing. And I know that sounds really weird, but I never really like to spend time at malls. I'm just wondering how my shoe shopping experience could be better at these boutique shops. Mm-hmm. And I want you to talk a little about, one, your education, how your company educate channels and other distribution companies about the shoes. So that they can sell them. I guess my second follow-up question to that is, where could people specifically find your shoes in terms of these shops?
5: Mm-hmm. So the first part of the question, you know, we spend a lot of time on training. Mm-hmm. It would do us no good at all if we made these beautiful looking shoes with all these features and benefits and just sell them as beautiful looking shoes. Mm-hmm. Because it wouldn't be doing us or the product the justice that it really deserved, because we know there are so many people out there that have issues or challenges in finding comfortable shoes. Whether people are hard to fit because maybe their feet are a little bit wider or a little bit narrower, or they need shoes that can accommodate custom orthotics or bunions, and they can't find sandals that can accommodate and work for them all day long. Mm-hmm. So, you know, we start out by, you know, I've been in this industry for a long time, and I do know the majority of the premium independent retailers throughout this country, and they all have the same philosophy and mindset of teaching their customers. So our role is to first find those retailers that are like-minded. Mm-hmm. You know, we're not looking to be an enormous company that sells to everybody. Mm-hmm. We have a specific target market, and we fill a void, and we fill a niche that not a lot of footwear vendors can fill. So we need to find those retailers that get it. And then on top of that, we have several different training tools. We have hard copies, we have digital assets such as videos on our brand, on the product, on features and benefits. We spend a lot of time training one-on-one or in the store, physically in front of a group of sales associates and the staff. We know that they understand what they're getting when they get our shoes. And it's the same for the sales staff in that, you know, if they're not comfortable with our product, they're not going to sell it. And if they're not going to sell it, then we're not going to be successful. Now, obviously, the product has to look great and it has to feel great, and the consumers have to love it, because ultimately the consumers are the ones that are voting on whether or not the product is going to work or not. But there's a lot of work before that has to be done to make sure that we're providing all the benefits and all the tools to deliver all of the value that the consumer is going to get. Mm-hmm. Now, we do have a website, revereshoes.com, and on revereshoes.com, it has a dealer where to buy, so that you can click on and plug in your zip code to find out where those retailers are located near you. And, you know, I think I get it with the malls. I mean, I've traveled the country quite a bit and have been in most of the major malls and a lot of the not so major malls, and it's not fun. And that's a big reason why there's fewer and fewer malls. And yes, shopping online is convenient. However, you know, it's about creating the experience and the relationship with that boutique or with that independent retailer, that ultimately when they get to know you and you get to know them, it's very easy to just walk through the door and they almost know what you're coming in looking for.
1: Awesome. How about the second question?
5: Yeah. So Yeah. So as I mentioned, you know, if you go on revereshoes.com, you can click on the dealer where to buy link, and that will take you to where you can add, you know, your location. But again, we like in your specific market, we sell to Beck's Shoes. Okay. And a lot of, you know, shoe stores like that in your area. They're a big retailer, independent, family-owned retailer, and they have quite a few stores in your neck of the woods.
1: I wanted to ask you about materials. I see that there's a few styles, and we'll talk about styles a little bit later. Mm-hmm. A few styles. I love the Oxford kind, the boot. And then I see a bunch of sandals with different leopard skin. Mm-hmm. And I see leather. When I buy a shoe, I look at leather, how soft mm-hmm. they are, what are they made out of. What are some leather that you guys use, and what is the thinking behind that process?
5: So we do use leather. Usually it's calf or a similar skin. We use leather. We use real leather because just like our skin, it's breathable, it's flexible. Each foot is slightly different in shape and size. And if you're using real leather, then it's going to move and give and soften. You know, real leather doesn't stretch out. It really just softens and conforms and shapes to the shape of your foot. So we take leather, and then we will look at the different types of finishes, whether or not it's a leopard or, you know, a silver safari, which is new for spring of 21 on this sandal here. But, you know, we look for leathers that are soft and supple and can breathe. And that is, you know, part of the feature and benefit of putting everything together to allow the consumer, the wearer, to be more comfortable and have more energy throughout the entire day.
1: How is your creative process like? What inspire the different styles? How many different colors do you guys use? Okay, why don't we do this? Let's change this a little bit.
5: Okay.
1: I am going to say some shoes facts. And then we can kind of talk about Blue Bear Shoes. Mm-hmm. I think that would be a lot of fun. They saw a graphic from Visually about shoes in general from mm-hmm. the UK. And yep. It says the UK spends around 6 billion pounds per year on shoes. Do you think the population buys a lot of shoes, spends a lot of money on shoes?
5: That's a challenging question because...
1: it's a big market. Everyone needs a pair of shoes. Everyone goes out.
5: If you look at the largest athletic brand, and I'm not going to mention them by name, they sell tens of billions of dollars worth of footwear a year. Now it is globally, but you know, it's really supply and demand. And you know, we are a very small company revenue-wise. And again, we don't need to be the size of the biggest athletic brand or even the biggest comfort brand out there. But, you know, it really is a case by case basis, because if I'm a guy, and I am a guy, I only need 3 or 4 shoes. Now I've got a lot of shoes, but really I go to the same 4 or 5 shoes every week. So somebody in your position traveling a lot, they may choose and they may like to have more shoes than the average person. But I think, you know, if you just look at the average person, they're not buying more than a couple of pairs of shoes a year. So would we like our consumers to be buying more? Obviously. But, you know, I mean, 6 billion for the UK sounds about right just based on their population. I'm sure the revenue here in the United States for footwear is, I don't know, 30 times that?
1: Yeah, this UK company has 2,144 different styles of shoes to sell. Mm-hmm. I noticed that Revere has X number of different styles. Mm-hmm. So I wanted to ask, what inspired those different styles? I see sandals, I see Oxfords. Mm-hmm. I see booties, that's what they're called.
5: Yeah. So we take inspiration, as do a lot of footwear companies, from apparel trends. Mm-hmm. So our product developer, Annie, that is one of the co-founders. That's where she does a lot of her research, is on the apparel side. So, you know, a normal time frame for developing a new shoe is approximately 18 months. So from the time you sit down to draw up a design, or you have an idea, to the time it rolls out to a Beck store is about 18 months. And, you know, we're looking at fashion. They usually set the stage for what's coming down as far as materials and prints and colors. So we'll take inspiration from that, and then we will make it our own. So we're not trying to become anybody. We know what works for us, but we take inspiration from the fashion world, but we also design our product for comfort and for delivering a ton of fit and comfort benefits. But yeah, a lot of what we do comes from the fashion world.
1: Awesome. Awesome. I think I designed a pair of shoes with loafers and wedges. Mm-hmm. It's usually loafers or flat, but I wanted to add heels to it. But I want a comfortable heel, so I added some wedges to it. It was a lot of fun. And I wore that pair of shoes for a long time. And it says that if you have a lot of style, if you wear like one pair a day, it would take 6 years to wear them all. I have no idea. If I wear one pair of shoes in my closet a day, how long it would take to actually wear them all. But I don't do that, which is good. And I want to talk about color. Yep. I know that you guys have a variety of color. For me personally, I tend to buy a lot of black, gray, nude, because I'm kind of into that because it pairs with everything.
5: Yeah.
1: And even within nude, there's just different shades for nude.
5: There are.
1: And then I like red because it pops. Mm-hmm. And then everything else, I have probably a pair of each, especially when you're talking about canvases and stickers and stuff like that, because those are more colorful. What kind of color do you guys use?
5: Sort of to back up, because we do have the core colors. And we use a lot of black lizard and sapphire lizard. We do a really good job with sort of metallic interests and the leopards and the cognacs, which is a rich, rich.
6: I'll show you.
5: You can see it.
1: Oh, I love those.
5: Yeah, this rich, rich cognac tan, which is super flexible and laser cut on the upper.
1: That is beautiful.
5: Yeah, and twin zips. So it's
1: really, I would wear that to Africa Safari.
5: Yeah, really easy to get in and out of. But we also do a really good job with like cherry lizard, which is new for spring 21. And you know, what we've found is that even though we do a lot of these basic colors, we do them in finishes that make them pop. And that's what we've found since, you know, the last couple of years that I've been here, is that our consumer gravitates to us because our materials and our styles really, they pop without being, you know, into that super fashionable cutting edge world where they don't want to be. They want to look good and they want to feel good. And which they do in our shoes. And if you look good and you feel good, I mean, that builds up your confidence and really allows you to take on anything.
1: Mm-hmm. Yeah, I love the confidence and the fact that it allows you to do anything, but you don't have to worry about your shoes because there are other things that you want to focus on.
5: Right.
1: So I think that's why shoes are awesome.
5: Yeah, they are.
1: And you don't want it to, it's kind of like wearing a tube top. You don't want to be adjusting your strap every 5 minutes. You want to just really go out there and just do what you need to do.
5: You do.
1: And then go home and relax.
5: That's right. And I'll never wear a tube top, so I can't relate to that.
1: So 15, it says in this infographic that 15% of women have a pair of shoes for every day of the month. So let's talk a little bit about function.
5: Yep.
1: As a person, a human, I do different things every day. I can go jogging. I can go hiking. I can go to the office. I can go shopping. I can go grocery shopping. Mm-hmm. I can go do some archery, go play pool, do photography. And I guess there is a pair of shoes for everything. Literally, if I go dancing, I'll bring a pair of shoes, and that depends on what type of dancing as well. Mm-hmm. So what kind of activities or functions of that everyday woman do you as a company focus on?
5: So, you know, when we were first started back in 2012, we were founded back in Craig and Annie Truscott's homeland of Australia on the Gold Coast. So on the Gold Coast, it's pretty nice weather 12 months out of the year. So they first started developing sandals only because that's what works down where they are from. When they came here, they saw that opportunity. They saw the opportunity to create footwear for a multitude of situations. However, we settled on a few of those situations. So we can't make shoes for everything that you do in your life. So we have to sort of focus in on A, what we do best, and B, what our customers know us for, and then start to expand from there. So when they came over, it was just sandals. So we had a decent sized market on the West Coast and a good market down in Florida and a little bit here and there, but not everywhere in the country. And it wasn't until we started producing year-round shoes, some of those Oxfords and slip-ons. And our target market is, I'd say, the 40 to 60-year-old woman. Mm-hmm. Now, it covers a little bit below that with certain styles and above that in certain styles. But that's sort of where our target market is. So she works and... but she also goes to the beach or she goes out at night. So our sandals are good for going to the beach, going out at night. Our footwear, depending upon what her profession is, we do have shoes and booties that can accommodate sort of all day at work and then sort of being versatile enough to get her through dinner at night.
1: Awesome. Yeah, I love your booties and the Oxfords. I mean, they can be found. I mean, I can imagine them at Urban Outfitters. So yeah. It covers the 20s and the 30s as well. Not just 40 to 60.
5: That's an interesting point because over the last couple of years, our demographic and our consumer age range has actually been getting younger.
1: Yeah, because I can see that because they're pretty cute.
5: Yeah,
1: and the infographic I'm referring to is called "Interesting Facts About Shoes," and it says that on average, women purchase 4 pairs of shoes a year, 188 pairs in your working life. Mm-hmm. I think that kind of depends on the quality of shoes as well, and the functionality because and how active the woman is, right?
5: Oh, yeah, absolutely. So, you know, I don't want to name the retailer that you went to because you needed comfortable shoes because you were uncomfortable, but they probably didn't cost a lot retail-wise, but they also were only going to provide a certain level of comfort for you for a relatively short period of time. So if you wanted to live in those shoes, you would probably have to buy a pair every other month. Because of the cushioning wearing down and just the functionality just not being there to sustain it or your comfort long term.
1: Yeah.
5: So, you know, our sandals will, you know, the materials that we use, and again, it depends on what you're using them for, but on average, they're going to last you a lot longer and deliver those benefits of the comfort and cushioning for a lot longer. And they're going to cost you a little bit more, but they're going to deliver a level of value that you're not going to find in those, you know, other less expensive products.
1: Yeah, I love expensive shoes. I mean, they're not expensive per se. Mm-hmm. Because I remember that I was hiking down Grand Canyon in a leather boot by Savitar. It's just some designer. He's famous because he invented the stiletto. And I was able to go all the way down without even anything hurting. And I think people were really surprised. But I think fine leather and a well-made pair of shoes make a big difference.
5: Makes all the difference in the world.
1: All the difference in the world.
5: All the difference in the world. That's, and, yeah.
1: nothing compares to that.
5: No. That's why we say, you know, that we create beauty from the inside out, because we do spend a lot of time on the engineering of our footbeds to provide comfort and supportive stability for the foot. So really nice heel cup that aligns the foot properly, and an arch support that, and an arch profile that isn't aggressive, but is designed to just support the foot. And then looking for and finding all the time just beautifully rich leathers that add to that value and benefit of providing all day comfort with, you know, soft, supple leathers that just form to the foot and move with the foot.
1: Mm-hmm. Let's talk a little bit about the foot. It says in this graphic that 25% of the foot is made out of bones. So about 26 bones, about 33 joints, about 107 lemons, and 19 muscles per foot.
5: Yes.
1: I noticed that if I wear heels every day, and if I'm on rocks, my foot acts a little bit differently because it's used to that arch.
5: Of course.
1: And I'm pretty sure it's not healthy, but I do it anyways. And that 43% has been injured by shoes.
5: Mm-hmm.
1: It seems like there is a lot of R&D that goes into the design of comfort so that we don't get injured by our shoes. Can you discuss or share a little bit about that process?
5: Sure, absolutely. So we work with podorthists, foot specialists in the medical field that understand the biomechanics of the foot. And so we understand that, you know, that our footbeds are not engineered to be corrective, or, you know, if your feet tend to pronate or supinate, which means they either sort of fall in or they fall out how you walk. Ours are very neutral, so they're designed to fit most feet comfortably and supportively. Mm-hmm. But to your point about wearing heels all day, that speaks to the sort of the pitch of the shoe, the angle of the shoe or the wedge or the heel. And so when you're in heels and your toes and forefoot are lower than your heel, there's pressure being forced down towards the front of your foot. And what we've done to accommodate that, and again, we don't have heels, but we do wedges. This is about an inch and a half. So, and you can't see it on this screen, but in the forefoot area, we have slight bump called a metatarsal bump.
1: Awesome.
5: And what that does is it provides a relief area for the foot and the pressure to be dispersed, because the foot is at a slight upward angle, so there's more pressure going down. So that metatarsal bump actually disperses that pressure so that you won't get that pain at the end of the day. Now, not all footwear companies can design or engineer the shoe to be made that way, because if it's a high-end fashion heel, it's very trim and narrow and streamlined, and it doesn't allow for a lot of the stability or the cushioning to be designed into it.
1: Mm-hmm. I love the pair of shoes, the tennis shoes with the heels or the wedges.
5: Mm-hmm.
1: Ew. I saw that on the site.
5: Our shoes? Yeah. Yeah, we launched that. We have four styles: the Athens, the Crete, the Chicago, and the Bruges, and five styles, and the Dublin, which is this little booty in black lizard. We wanted to come out with a category of athleisure that delivered all the functionality and comfort benefits of an athletic shoe, but didn't look athletic.
1: I love how your sandals, I could see myself going hiking with a pair of your sandals because they have awesome straps.
5: Yeah.
1: I usually hike with sandals. I would say. And, you know, I think because I just wanted to my feet to breathe.
5: Yeah.
1: Versus wearing a pair of tennis shoes. So I thought that was really cool. But I can see a person wearing the booties or even the Oxford for even with a dress.
5: Yeah. Oh, yeah.
1: That's pretty cool.
5: Yeah, it is. And, you know, to your point about the sandals, I don't know how severe of a hike you're going on, but our sandals provide, you know, multiple strap adjustability. So, you know, if you're starting out in the morning and it's cool and your feet are a certain size in the morning, and then you're hiking all day long and the temperature increases and your feet swell a little bit, you can adjust and personalize the fit of your sandals for each foot to your liking and your comfort level.
1: What is the future of shoes or shoe design?
5: So I think it depends on what category. I know on the athletic side, you know, customization is a big push. Yeah, and I think the larger companies can really sustain that part of footwear design because they have the size and scale to allow for, you know, consumers to customize the products to their liking, whether or not it's, but, you know, I think, you know, for somebody like our company, Revere, it's a little bit more challenging because we're a smaller company. We fill a niche and a void in the marketplace, and our target market, you know, isn't the 16-year-old or the 20-year-old that wants to customize. It's the, you know, the woman that's 40 to 60, a little bit younger, a little bit older, that tends to know who she is and what her needs are. And it's up to us to go to her and her consumer base and make sure we're listening to what it is that they need.
1: Okay. And where do we find the company? So revereshoes.com?
5: Revereshoes.com is our website. And there is where you can find our entire assortment. And again, that's where you can go on to our Where to Buy site and plug in your location to find out local retailers in your area. And, you know, it's again, we're developing our business in the independent premium retailers around the country, which, you know, I love because that's where my background is. And I think it's important to shop local and important to create those relationships and have the experiences. And so, yeah, revereshoes.com.
1: I love boutiques as well. And is there something that you want to share that I have not asked you?
5: Yeah, I think we covered a lot. I think, you know, although Revere is a relatively small and new company to the United States, we've come a long way. And I think within the next couple of years, you know, our brand will be recognized a lot more. And we still will insist on developing and growing the business in the premium distribution channel. We're not everywhere online, and we, you know, we choose to stay small and local because we feel very lucky, and we feel it's very important to grow the business and support other like-minded retailers.
1: Awesome. I can't wait to buy a pair.
5: Good.
1: And what is that one wisdom that you would like to share with the community?
5: Well, I think it is going back to, you know, if you look good. So if you put on a suit, a dress, if you put on a pair of shoes and they look good, but they also feel great, I think that can carry you through any situation and, again, give you the confidence to take you really anywhere you want to go.
1: And Brian, I know you for a long time, and I know that you know everything about shoes. What is your favorite pair of shoes for yourself?
5: I'm going to go back to the company that we first met when I was working for.
1: I love that company, by the way. It's awesome.
5: And probably say the Wallaby.
1: Wow. Yeah, that is your favorite shoes. That is. You mentioned Wallaby all the time. And that's for men. It's really cute.
5: It is.
1: It actually reminds me of the one that you just showed me.
5: Mm-hmm.
1: The booty. The African.
5: Oh, a little bit. Yeah. Yep. This one.
1: Completely different, but a little bit.
5: It's, yeah. Yeah.
1: Awesome. Thank you for your time, Brian.
5: Thank you very much, Michelle.
1: Bye.
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6: An extension of your team who can build and own a workflow end to end instead of just helping out. So founders aren't just using agents for conversation or Q&A. So they're running entire financial validation, multi-agent support workflows, supply chain orchestration, and content management without needing humans for every single trigger point. So for example, startups like Quanto use multi-agent systems to process, validate, and reconcile split payments in minutes, a job that used to take hours or even days. Also, with agentic AI, when a startup lands that big customer or their user base grows overnight, the AI agents can scale to match demand without doubling headcount or losing efficiency. And that's really a new fundamental way to accelerate growth. Also, agents are equipped with feedback loops that improve themselves in production, learning from data, success and failure. So companies don't just need to manually update processes all the time.
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8: Hey guys, welcome back to our second piece in cooperation with AWS together with Jennifer. SaaS is being rewritten by agents. If you're building software today, your business model might not survive the next wave. Jennifer Kuhn, senior GenAI specialist at AWS and former startup country manager and account manager, has years of experience in the startup segment, now helping founders to rethink SaaS from the ground up with agentic AI workflows. Today, we'll explore how agents transform SaaS, what new monetization models will dominate, and why startups need to adapt fast. Jennifer Kuhn is a senior specialist for generative AI and machine learning at AWS, where she drives adoption of GenAI across Europe. She brings a unique mix of consulting, business development, and startup leadership experience, having herself scaled a startup as country manager in an international environment and working with SaaS and B2C startups at AWS. This gives her first-hand understanding of the challenges founders face, from monetizing struggles to customer adoption barriers. At AWS, Jennifer helps startups and enterprises alike embed agentic AI workflows, prioritize high-impact use cases, and navigate change management. In this episode, she'll share how SaaS is being disrupted by agents and what founders must know to build the next generation of business models. Jennifer, welcome back.
6: Thank you, Joe. Really enjoyed being back on the show.
8: It's my pleasure. Let's dive directly into context and trends here. Gartner lists agentic AI as a top strategic trend for 2025 and very likely much further down the road. From your perspective, working with startups, why are agents more than just a hype?
6: So first off, for me, it's important to recognize that agentic AI is not just another round of automation. So traditional automation, as you might know, follows scripts and rules. So things get done, but only within tightly defined boundaries. Agents, on the other hand, set goals, make independent decisions, adapt strategies, and also take action across complex multi-step processes, all with minimal human input. So think of them really as an extension of your team who can build and own a workflow end to end instead of just helping out. So founders aren't just using agents for conversation or Q&A. So they're running entire financial validation, multi-agent support workflows, supply chain orchestration, and content management without needing humans for every single trigger point. So for example, startups like Quanto use multi-agent systems to process, validate, and reconcile split payments in minutes, a job that used to take

0: spot issues, escalate, adapt campaigns, reorder inventory, or shift customer interactions on their own before problems really take a bigger impact. And also this aligns with what research shows. So organizations deploying agentic AI are starting to see already measurable business outcomes. So for instance, think about a jump in customer satisfaction, boosted employee productivity and ROI, typically achieved within a short time frame. And agentic startups draw investor attention, not just for the tech, but because autonomous systems deliver compounding value as the business scales. So this means improving margins, resilience, and speed to market. Of course, in all of the light, there's also shadow. So definitely there's security, governance, and robust guardrails that are really a must-have for going to production, especially when those agents act autonomously. So this is why also Gartner predicts that some agentic AI projects will fail early due to these hurdles.
1: Mm-hmm. How do you explain the difference between classical SaaS automation and agentic workflows to founders who may not have a technical background?
0: Yeah, I like really much the analogy of a nice recipe that you're cooking. So thinking perhaps of traditional SaaS automation like a very smart but very strict recipe. So it operates on a simple if-then logic. So if you use this ingredient, this will happen. So for instance, if a new customer signs up, then you send a welcome email. So it's really fantastic for automating predictable, repetitive tasks. So you set it up and it runs reliably in the background. But it can only do what exactly it was programmed to do. So whenever something unexpected happens, so for instance, a new field pops up in the data or a step in the process is changing, the automation is breaking. The agentic workflow, however, is completely different. So instead of this rigid recipe that we just discussed, it is, you can think of it as hiring a proactive goal-oriented chef or employee. So you don't give this employee a step-by-step list. You give them a goal and then they figure out how to achieve it. So, for instance, instead of a workflow that just says, if a customer churns, send a survey, you might give the agent the goal, retain this customer. And the agent can then autonomously reason, plan, and take multiple actions to achieve this goal. So it can analyze, for instance, the customer's usage history to find a pattern, check also for any open support tickets or recent interactions, or also it could search the knowledge base for common issues that are related to their usage. It can also send and draft a personalized message that is offering a solution or a discount. And then it can send the message and monitor the response. And it's a huge really going away from executing predefined tasks to really proactively making decisions and taking actions. And here's another way to look at it. So especially for founders and business leaders. So traditional SaaS has also been a lot around great user interface and a suite of features that a human uses to get a job done. And the value is really in the tool itself, the dashboard, the button, the reporting chart. So we've really measured success by engagement metrics like daily active users or time spent in the app. Whereas agentic SaaS flips this a lot over because the value is no longer about the UI because the agent doesn't need a beautiful dashboard to work. It works behind the scenes. So talking to other services via APIs to get the job done. So the new metric for success is the outcome. So how well did the agent achieve its objective? Did it improve the sales conversion rate? Or did it reduce customer support ticket resolution time? So think about it like this. Your customers aren't really buying software to use a dashboard. They're buying it to solve a business problem. And that's where agents get us closer to that outcome-based business model. So it's really a fundamental change from selling a tool to selling a solution.
1: Mm-hmm. Selling a tool and selling a solution. I think that's a very important distinction. I may add to our audience that you shared a lot of content with us, including your AWS talks where you contrast operational improvement versus product innovations. Where do agents fit best here?
0: I would say that agents really fit into both the operation improvement and the product innovation. So they're really a unique type of AI that doesn't just create content, but also takes action. So it makes them valuable both for the internal efficiency and also for creating new customer-facing products. So on the operational side, agents act as proactive, goal-driven virtual collaborators. So this is where they drive significant internal efficiency gains by automating complex multi-step tasks that traditional automation couldn't handle. So let's take one example that is very popular also in the SaaS context. So it could be onboarding, where an agent would autonomously create a series of action, drafting a welcome email, setting up access, scheduling introductory meetings, sending follow-up reminders. So this really improves operational efficiency and reduces manual processes within the company. And on the product innovation side, agents are being used to create entirely new customer-facing features that were previously impossible. They go really beyond being a simple chatbot that we've accustomed to see, and it becomes a core part of the product. So, for instance, think about a product pricing agent here. So instead of just providing a dashboard with data, this is an agentic feature that acts on behalf of the users to find and implement an optimal price. So it takes a complex goal here and coordinates with other agents for instance, a demand analysis, web scraping, margin calculation to make a decision and take an action, such as updating the price in a database. And really, agents enable a new level of personalized user experience and improved automation that can be sold, for instance, for customers as a core product feature.
1: Let's go a little bit into what you've learned, business models and use cases. You scaled a startup yourself as country manager. From that lens, where do you see the biggest opportunities for agents in SaaS?
0: So if I think about the time when I was in that startup as a country manager, so I can tell you that the opportunities for AI agents aren't really just about efficiency. They're about strategic survival and growth. So I was working here with Backmarket, that is a French refurbished marketplace. And in here, I was one of the first employees where I was focused on scaling the business in Germany and ensuring that profitability, leading really to triple digit growth in just 6 months. And it was, of course, as you can imagine, a lot of work. And I saw really firsthand how critical it is to get ahead of the curve. And if I had agents at my side, I would have been a lot quicker because I was just on my own at the time to scale the market. So agents really represent a profound shift from traditional software and give really companies a huge competitive advantage. So perhaps going back on, you know, where I would have seen this accompany my time in the startup. So as you know, you're always at the beginning, especially you are fighting for every new customer. So agents can really be a game changer. So instead of a one-size-fits-all approach, agents can really hyper-personalize the entire customer acquisition funnel. So they can monitor market data, analyze competitor moves, and then draft tailored outreach emails for different customer segments. So if you think about a predictive analytics agent, it could analyze the user behavior on your website and score their likelihood of converting, which then allows the sales team to focus on the highest potential leads first. So really about turning data into actionable intelligence at scale, which is, of course, very essential for a growing business. And if I think about my role at Backmarket here, I was working with also the building a supply network and identify new partners because we were operating from France to the new market. I had to also work with existing relationships from there and provide them also with data-driven feedback, improve also their sales and also further scale the market. So I could imagine myself automating a significant portion of that work now. So the agents could monitor, for instance, the key account health. They could analyze also user-generated feedback from the support tickets and social media, and even also predict potential churn of a customer before it happens. So this frees up a lot of our time to focus on high-touch strategic relationships rather than routine check-ins. And it's not really about, you know, replacing that human element, but also making us then more productive and impactful. So that really contributing also to revenue growth and customer retention. And lastly, I think also the future, as mentioned, is in SaaS is not just about kind of beautiful interfaces as well. AI agents don't need that. They interact directly with functions and data. So this means that the product itself can become agent first and even know UI in some cases with the agent serving as the primary interface for the user. So for instance, a user could simply ask an agent to create a new campaign targeting our top 10 customers in Germany who haven't made a purchase in 90 days. And the agent could then execute the multi-step workflow across various systems from the CRM to the marketing automation tool. And that doesn't only simplify the user experience, but also allows SaaS companies to focus on building a powerful interconnected backend rather than just a front-end UI.
1: When we were talking, I was wondering, should SaaS founders treat agents as a feature, as an enabler, or a completely new product category?
0: The short answer here is it's not really, as always, a one-size-fits-all solution. So let's start really with the most common and lowest-risk approach. So integrating a Gen AI agent as a new product feature. So this is ideal for improving existing workflows or adding a clear value add without really completely overwhelming your business model. For example, if you are a CRM company, because I also work with software vendors, you could introduce an agent that automatically drafts follow-up emails for your sales teams. And this really provides a direct measurable improvement in productivity and can be a strong selling point. So when I was an account manager, I would have really loved that as well. So the business impact can be also very clearly stated because you have improved automation and also personalized user experience. But also, you could always become more ambitious here. So for instance, if we think about an enabler agent that works to streamline entire processes, freeing up human workers for more strategic tasks. So for instance, a data and analyst agent that handles data cleanup and organization, or an agent that autonomously triages customer support tickets. So this really fundamentally changes how a customer team works with your software, diving also into a deeper level of operational improvement. And I would have also loved that at my time in Backmarket, for instance. And lastly, instead of building an agent that is living inside an existing product, the agent, and that's really the disruptive part that I see some customers of mine working on, is that the agent is the product. So this means really building a new standalone offering that is centered alongside the agent's capabilities. So here the agent isn't just an assistant, but it's really an autonomous system that takes a goal, for instance, optimizing a product's price, and then reasons, plans, and executes multiple actions to achieve it. So it might use other agents to analyze demand, scrape competitor websites, and calculate profit margins before finally updating the price in the database. So as with all the topics around AI, before getting started, focus on the business impact and feasibility of your use case. So if you're just starting, consider launching an agent as a feature to test the market and gather user feedback. But regardless of the path that you choose, remember that the agents work best when they can interact with the outside world. So really investing in a strong infrastructure foundation as well. And we have all the tools available for all different sites, kinds of builders to make this happen.
1: Mm-hmm. You've mentioned already a few use cases, automatic follow-up emails for sales, triage of support tickets. What do you think are the most promising SaaS use cases for an agentic workflow?
0: From what I observe right now, the most powerful agentic use cases in SaaS today is in BI and data analysis. So instead of really just displaying the data, agents would actively transform it into actionable insights. So imagine, for instance, a multi-agent system for product pricing optimization that we mentioned, so finding the best price. They can also monitor KPIs and detect anomalies in real time, so alerting you really to problems before they become a real issue. And also it is possible to generate reports in plain language, which also makes complex data accessible to non-technical teams. And agents can also go a step further. So automating data-driven workflows, think about inventory optimization or churn prevention by proactively identifying at-risk accounts and recommending retention strategies. So for instance, I'm working with a fintech startup that is focused on building AI to generate dashboards in natural language from customer transaction data. So their solution identifies anomalies in financial data and recently received also further approval for going beyond that for shaping the product roadmap. And if we think about marketing and sales, these are also really promising use cases, as we've seen also previously with generative AI. So agents are moving beyond the simple content generation to orchestrating entire campaigns. So you can call those the digital strategist of a marketing team, which handles a lot of the multi-step processes with autonomy. So for instance, think about a system that can create and send newsletters based on user behavior. This can mean really hyper-personalized ways of creating content at scale, unique messages, even creating personalized videos for individual users based on their behavior. And this is really interesting for media and entertainment companies out there. And also optimizing campaigns dynamically. So while really monitoring the performance and reallocating ad spend in real time for better ROI, that's something that I used also at Amazon advertising previously. That's also a great use case. So really automating that entire lead lifecycle from intent-based qualification to automated sales handoff also saves your team actually countless hours on manual tasks, for instance, in the sales space. And I'm also working on with an e-commerce customer that is even using these ideas to dynamically generate content, really disrupt the way that we are currently thinking about e-commerce. And another great example that I really enjoy is also that we talked a little bit about the triage topic, but for instance, imagine an agent with memory that can remember the past interaction, preferences, and issues across multiple sessions. So there's a couple of companies I work with that are also using this for a great impact, for instance, auto-resolving 8,000 out of 16,000 customer tickets, which then includes a 4% increase in net promoter score. And that means also that the AI solution processed 5 times more tickets than human agents in its first week. And this success transformed their customer service, so allowing the human agents to focus on high-value interactions. And the same I see also with HR software that is looking into in-product chatbots to also help their customers with, agentic capabilities, thinking about tasks like summarizing CVs and analyzing employee feedback conversations.
1: Mm-hmm. Guys, we will be back after a short ad break talking about culture, change management, and an outlook here. Guys, welcome back from our ad break. Being here for the last quarter of two very long and extensive interviews that Jennifer prepared very, very well. Thank you very much. And let's dive straight in. In your view, what role do ecosystems and marketplaces play in scaling agent-based SaaS solutions?
0: Yeah, if I think about my experience with software companies, for a long time, I've seen that they try to be a one-stop shop, building pretty much every single feature that customers could ever need. But as also agentic-based solutions evolve, we are seeing also even for agents that one single agent can't do it all. So manually managing these different agents from different vendors can lead to how I call it like agent coordination chaos, where there's a conflicting logic and inconsistent customer experience. And the solution is to move towards a multi-agent system, which is kind of the technical heart of a marketplace. So imagine in that scenario that a supervisor agent acts like a project manager. So he takes the complex problem and delegates subtasks to specialized agents. So in the pricing example we had earlier, a supervisor agent might send tasks to a web scraping agent to gather competitor data, another one to a demand analysis agent, and a third one to a margin calculation agent. And this collaborative approach between the agent is really a natural way to build complex workflows, just like in our usual teams. And marketplaces are really the logical extension of this. So this allows companies to easily discover and plug in these specialized agents. And this ecosystem model, I believe, leads us to the biggest business benefit, which is specialization. So a marketplace allows everyone to focus on building one or two highly specialized, let's call them best-in-class agents, rather than trying to create a monolithic product that does everything. So this is a fundamental shift that enables a more, like how we call it, also best-of-breed approach. So take a retail company, for instance. So instead of having a single company having to build agents for every possible e-commerce task, from product recommendation to payment processing, you can source them from an ecosystem of specialized providers. So we're already seeing this in some cases with companies co-developing repeatable AI solutions with partners that are addressing specific use cases like customer support automation. So this shows that partnerships and ecosystems are a really key way to scale successful solutions into repeatable patterns. And this shift also changes the business model, with a new standard being a usage-based or value-based model, which we discussed in an earlier episode, where customers pay for the outcomes the agents deliver, not just for access to the software. But as in all the time, you always, with a lot of agents working together, you also have to take into consideration governance and security challenges. Thinking, for instance, if a malicious tool could try to trick an agent into performing a harmful action. So this is a real risk that you need to think about early. And this is where the marketplace plays its most crucial role. So for an ecosystem to succeed, it must build on a foundation of trust. So this means having rigorous governance, security, and compliance standards for all agents in the ecosystem, so customers can confidently combine agents from different vendors without fear of misuse or data breaches. And according to some discussions that I've been having, is that securing these systems requires a new security approach that combines AI-specific protection, like guardrails, with traditional application security controls and robust operational monitoring, which, for instance, is also a key part of Agent Core in AWS.
1: Mm-hmm. We've been talking about a lot about the agents, the marketplaces, the areas where they will be most able to help a startup. But let's talk a little bit about the people aspect, the culture and change management. A big theme in your AWS talks is creating bought-in teams. What practical step can founders take to build an internal AI literacy and reduce the potential resistance?
0: Yeah, if I think about that one, leaders for me have to really champion the change. So I see this a lot also in the enterprise customers I work with. So according also to a recent article, and also based on my experience, only a third of the companies actually have an AI strategy. So many of the companies I work with dive into AI out of a fear of missing out, without really clarity on what problem they're trying to solve. So it really has to start with a clear purpose. So what will AI help us improve? Is it customer experience, efficiency, innovation? And that clarity, which is voiced from the top, for instance, gives the team the reason to care. And also what I find very important is that you shouldn't treat everyone the same. So you should start conducting an assessment in your team. So where are the people currently? Are they a beginner, intermediate, advanced? And then you can tailor the training accordingly. So I just came out of actually a workshop with our internal team. So really tailor it to the different audiences over here. And this really role-aligned approach ensures that you're hitting the people where they are and making sure that you deliver what they need. So also letting people get their hands dirty, really, with low-stake experiments. So drafting internal mockups, basic summarization, and also letting people fail fast in a safe sandbox environment is really important. Because while also still going a step further, experimentation is important. It also works best when you pair it with structured training. So making sure that you have short, targeted modules that are tailored to different job functions. And I work also personally a lot of with our AI champions and in the different teams. So these are really early adopters who love the tools and can show others how to apply them in context. So they create a lot of opportunities for peer learning, team sandbox projects. So we're doing that quite a lot here at AWS as well. They are trying out tools and they're also sharing back what they learned. But also pairing this with clear AI policies, that also brings people clarity so they don't experiment in the dark or worry about violating guidelines. Because as I've seen it a lot of times is that people can resist AI because they feel it might replace their autonomy or they just don't trust it. So treating AI with room to adjust or override, seeing it really as a sparring partner that and also sharing small but real wins in your teams. For instance, saying, okay, I used, for instance, Agentic or you know another workflow to cut my reporting preparation time in half. Or guess what happened when our team tried this cool tool? So we really, what I see a lot of successful companies do is to celebrate these internal successes and showcase those broadly. So not really just as metrics, but really as proof points. So you can get the flywheel spinning and get more people excited. Making also these AI tools really accessible. So ensuring that employees know what's available and how to access it, that's also really key. So we have also an AWS Party Rock, which has an easy way to create apps from scratch. You can also have any other tools. Making just people try this out for themselves is so much more worthwhile than just talking about it. And that really brings a lot of excitement.
1: Mm-hmm. You often mentioned in like all the documentation you provided to us, you often mention AI whisperers. What exactly do you mean and how can they accelerate the adoption inside, for example, SaaS companies?
0: I would like to think about AI whisperers really as a kind of translator or a bridge builder. So they are the person who's equally comfortable speaking the language of a data scientist, but also the language, for instance, of a customer service representative. So their primary skill is not just the technical expertise, but the ability to really understand how AI can solve real-world business problems and then clearly communicate that to non-technical teams, for instance. And this is really important because about 88% of employees, according to a study of Gartner, are non-technical. So the AI whisperers take the complex technical concepts and make them accessible. So it helps really to demystify the technology and shift the conversation from fear to opportunity. So they're really the human element that ensures that AI isn't just a project for the tech department, but a tool for everyone. And where I see this come into life even more is that if you pair an AI whisperer with a senior leader, that is really strategic because it can really accelerate AI adoption across the entire organization. So imagine the leader that provides a top-down vision, authority, and resources that are needed for a large-scale change. And they can set the strategic direction and signal to the entire company that AI is a priority. However, the leaders might not have really the ground level insight into how AI can practically solve day-to-day problems. And that's where the AI whisperer comes in. So it provides the bottom-up practical knowledge. So they can work with different teams, identify specific pain points, and also suggest high-impact, low-risk use cases that are perfect for a pilot, for instance. So think about reducing manual processes or like a lot of people or almost everyone is doing right now speeding up software development. So when you combine this leader's strategic authority with the AI whisperer's practical on-the-ground knowledge, you really create a great momentum for change. So you have these great example proof points and the leader can then champion these successes from the top. And that really creates a powerful feedback loop that builds momentum and trust, and also builds and bridges the gap between an AI vision and a real world implementation.
1: I actually had to smile when I went through your material, because you also talk about AI playgrounds. As a father of two, I do have a totally different association with playgrounds. But those AI playgrounds, how do they encourage a safe experimentation and build culture of innovation?
0: Actually, I like a lot the analogy of the playground, as you just said, from the children's perspective, because if we take ourselves back to that time, we really enjoyed to learn a lot of different things. So we didn't always think about, you know, a goal in mind. And that's also a mindset that we like to take also to AI, because you are then experimenting in a sandbox. So really a risk-free environment where you can get hands-on. You're not afraid of breaking anything or really having any massive costs attached. So it's really a low-stakes space for iterative experimentation and thinking outside the box. So instead of just reading lots of things out there about what AI can do, you actually get to build and test things. So this is especially important for startups, because AI, of course, isn't a magical solution for every program. So playgrounds really allow you to quickly test a new idea and see if it really has a business impact before you actually commit significant resources. So they're all about moving from a theoretical idea to a practical prototype quickly. And how do these playgrounds specifically help? So if you think about the startup context, for startups that are, you know, often short on time and money, AI playgrounds really provide a way to build quick prototypes, do a test drive of use cases without the need for a full-scale development team or complex infrastructure. So as I mentioned, we have, for instance, a free platform that you can also try out just on your phone called PlatyRock, which allows you to start with a prompt, remix an app, or build from scratch, so you can create simpler applications. So I've seen some colleagues using this for finding the perfect recipe for cooking, or, you know, for more kind of use cases, planning a trip, finding apartments. So there's a lot of room for imagination. And when the team then knows that they can't break the system, they're more likely to be creative and try new things. So you're not focused on getting the technology perfectly right from the start, but you are focused on what business value you can create and exploring different use cases. We had also here in our teams reducing manual processes in territory planning, faster software development, or even creating personalized user experience for customers in the sales team, for instance. That really allows a startup as well to quickly evaluate a use case based on what is the business impact and feasibility. And you can really see and test the idea to see how it could help the business and whether it's even possible to build. So I've been also working on the commercial side with kind of simulating different shoe types and seeing how which ones make it more towards the like what meet the needs of the consumers. So likewise, you can use these playgrounds as well to prioritize use cases and avoid really investing in projects that don't have a clear path to success.
1: Mm-hmm. We've been talking about change management that is often underestimated in startups. What lessons from your own leadership experience would you pass on here?
0: So I think the common understanding quite often that I hear from people is that when we think of change, we often think of a new software tool or a new process. But when we think about today, the changes are quite profound. So if we also pull it back to research from Gartner, by the end of even this year and beyond, there will be some of our virtual and hybrid meetings will be attended by AI agents, not just humans. So, and if we go a step further, we also expect that by 2028, generative AI is really expected to be woven into our day-to-day work. And some of it might not require that much of an oversight as it does now. And what is exciting also that it's not just for the tech teams, as mentioned, also, it's also, we have a large market to address for people that are non-technical. And this means that there's already a lot of culture shift that is happening right now, from, you know, your marketing, your sales team, human resources, all of these different departments. And if we ask ourselves then, so if the change is so constant, why do startups so often underestimate the challenge? For me, that brings me a little bit back to my time when I was a country manager for Germany in Backmarket, where I was managing change in a fast-paced environment because we were really growing very fast as a company. We doubled ourselves within a few months. And I was also responsible for developing, growing the business in the German market. So this means a lot of focus on customer acquisition, profitability, providing data-driven feedback, developing action plans for our partners, for the founders, to also help us pinpoint how to improve the sales. So this really required me to have many different hats, having, you know, the information, managing change, advocating for new ways of working, while also making sure that the human element is at the forefront of it all. So in the early days, we were very focused on building a product and finding the market fit, especially as it was a new market in Germany. So the entire team, quite often we met in a single room. We have very informal chats around pizza, and change really happens organically. But as you know, and as when you scale, that informal approach is just not happening as much anymore, and it can become also actually a major liability. So there's a bigger barrier than for effective communication, for instance, from upper management, and sometimes also an inability to address resistance in the company. So this means that also when we put this into a larger perspective is that a significant number of change initiatives fail because even when we look at the research, sometimes even as high as 60 or 70%, it doesn't really mean that the change itself was bad, but it's because the people side of the equation was in some ways also mishandled. And what I learned also from my time in startups is that people won't embrace change just because you tell them to. So they really need to understand the vision behind it and how it benefits them personally. So you have to shift the narrative from change is happening to us, so to actually we are shaping this change together. And this is especially true in my experience in startups that are hyper growing, like, you know, from a few people to then over 100 employees. There will be some people that, you know, are making are part of that change, but some that are feeling left out as well, because so many things are changing constantly as your team is scaling up. And this doesn't just mean new tech or processes. So you really need to focus on the people who have to live with it every day, making, you know, sure that you have a two-way conversation, not really a top-down mandate, involving also employees then early in the process, identify change champions, which we just also shared earlier together, for instance, with the AI whisperers. Those are, you know, really impactful people that can advocate for the new way of working. And for a major change, one tip is also consider running a small pilot program with a subset of your team. And this allows you to test the change, gather feedback, and make adjustments before rolling it out to the entire company, and making sure that you have an agile approach here that mirrors actually the iterative mindset of a startup.
1: Mm-hmm. Let's go a little bit into the risk and the outlook. Uber is currently leading with AI regulations. We had a lot of AI Act content already. But I'm asking you, how will this shape the SaaS models built on agents?
0: So firstly, I believe that, or also what I've been seeing so far is that the EU AI Act doesn't really treat all the AI equally. So as you have seen, there's a classification of systems into four risk categories. So the unacceptable, high, limited, and minimal risk. So this means that the flexible structure around it means that you have to determine where the product lands before shipping a single feature. So if you think about the agentic analogy, this means that you're thinking about agentic SaaS, for instance, used in consequential domains like hiring, lending, or healthcare. So requirements here, of course, quite high. So you have to offer total transparency, maintain up-to-date technical documentation, keep logs, ensure really explainability, and also install mechanisms for human oversight. And SaaS teams here will need to be able to explain how and why an AI or agent made the decisions and really be able to show this part of the system lifecycle for audit purposes. If we go a step lower than for the limited risk systems, that means, for instance, customer support chatbots or recommendation engines. So for those, rules mostly mandate transparency. So for instance, you're talking to a bot here, but it doesn't go as deep on documentation or oversight as in the previous bucket. Where we have also minimal risk AI, that would be your spam filter, which have almost no new requirements. And then unacceptable risk, these would be outrightly banned ways, for instance, social scoring for the public sector. And if we explore this further, so for any kind of SaaS company or not SaaS company, the first major challenge is mapping the agentic functionality into these buckets. So building an AI that touches hiring or financial processes. And the act also changes the game by making both the SaaS vendor and the customer, so the deployer, responsible for compliance. So you cannot just hand off the models or agents and walk away. So you really need to think about compliance support into the products, think audit logs, risk monitoring, dashboards, and user controls for then being able to do model oversight. And human oversight is then also a legal requirement. So even the most autonomous agents need a human in the loop architecture when dealing with high risk. So it also, for me, also is an interesting one here, because compliance quite often is not just a legal burden, but can also be a market advantage. So as you have seen, surely, and also in one of the other episodes, there are high fines, for instance, 35 million or 7% of global turnover. So the cost of getting this wrong is really high. But I see also a lot of potential for startups who embrace compliance by offering security by design, robust documentation, and explainable AI that helps them win trust and unlock larger enterprise deals. So giving you an example, for instance, startups like the Swiss startup Lacera, they saw the gap and build a business on it. So they create stress test suites that simulate real-world attack scenarios, think about prompt exploits, adversarial contexts, and they help developers discover reliability gaps before attackers do. And also their platform embeds advanced defenses, so toxic content filters, guardrails for context windows, or input sanitization directly into the agentic orchestration pipelines. So they pair also that automated evaluation framework with model alignment tools so that agentic SaaS isn't just robust, but also explainable and safe by design. So to sum this up is, for a SaaS company, really building with agents is really to determine the risk classification. So you need to establish clear boundaries and permissions for your agents. So if you think about an agent that helps customers find furniture online, that would likely be a limited risk, but an agent that automates a hiring process would be high risk. So the AI Act here places the burden on both the provider and of the AI system and the deployer, so the customer. So it's a shared journey of responsibility. And we're also happy to help you over there. We have actually an interesting article where we describe also how we as AWS help on the EU AI Act. And yeah, you'll need to basically maintain detailed records of your AI system's lifecycle, from data governance to performance logs. You have to explain this really clearly. And we help, for instance, with AI service card and the safety framework that gives customers also information on a model's intended use, limitation, and responsible AI design choices, because it's super important for us. And yeah, as we've seen with this example, there's a lot of potential here to also transform compliance into a real competitive advantage, because security is a timeless principle. And when your customers then know your product is trustworthy and compliant, it really builds a foundation of trust. So it's not really about just avoiding the fines, but really about gaining market trust and and also additional market share. So I find this a really interesting space.
1: Mm-hmm. Coming to our last question here, sitting here together for almost 3 hours. Let's give it your best. Let's give it your last. Gartner predicts by 2028, AI will be so embedded in productivity apps that oversight will be rare. What does this mean for SaaS founders today?
0: Yeah, that's a really great question here. And I would really like to unpack this further. So imagine the day-to-day decisions in a business. So you have the invoice processing, contract generation, to help desk automation. So handled largely looking into the future, perhaps by AI agents that set their own goals, solve problems, and communicate with other tools, all without requiring actually constant human checkpoints. And that's, as we've seen before, that's one way where the industry is going. So we expect that 1/3 of enterprise apps will include agentic AI by 2028. So this means that around 15% of all work decisions is fully on autopilot by then. And this oversight burn is shrinking, and that changes everything for SaaS product design. And this means also that agentic AI elevates the SaaS products from tools that automate routine processes to platforms that reason, adapt, and act. So founders now have to ask themselves, and that's what I advise in a lot of conversations that I go to with customers, is, am I building a workflow or am I building an agent? Because you have to really decide based on, you know, different factors around the complexity, the cost of error, so many factors that you take into consideration. And also, is the task complex enough to need reasoning or not just automation? And do I need also multi-agent systems with specialized sub-agents where central agents manage high-level goals? And the good news here is it has never been easier to start building those, because we have so many tools at our disposition that many startups are using, like LangGraph, Crew AI. Also, we launched Amazon Bedrock Agent Core just a couple of weeks back. So this lets developers spin up agents that fetch data, execute API calls, evaluate outputs, and even self-improve via continuous feedback. So instead of customer support tickets bottlenecking really a help desk here, the agent reads complex situations, it orchestrates specialized micro agents to resolve tasks, it verifies accuracy, and delivers a consolidated solution with minimal human intervention. So I'm working also in finance with startups whose solution also validates invoices in minutes rather than hours. A single agent coordinates the data extraction, checks the supply status, crunches rules using business intelligence. So for SaaS founders that are pivoting towards agentic AI, that means products will stop being just helping humans, but they begin owning outcomes end to end. And another thing that I find really important in this context is that founders need to ask themselves, should they build custom agents, or do they want to build those off the shelf? Or do they want to partner for expertise, like thinking about Amazon Q, Strands, so many different tools for different builders' needs. And this doesn't get easier with all of these different frameworks and commercial solutions. So I've recently, when I looked into it, so there are thousands of partners, even like over 100,000 partners worldwide that are contributing to the agentic AI deployment. So making it really a huge market at the moment. So this means, as we discussed earlier, you need to upskill your teams, secure high quality data, and architect your systems for flexibility, speed, and security. And, you know, as we said also earlier, the road is also not frictionless. So it's very likely that not all of the agentic projects that you are thinking about are not making it into production. It could be because of complexity implementation, evaluation, maintaining security. And also importantly, not all tasks make sense for agents. So there might be higher error costs, complex human judgment, and regulatory requirements that we will see increase also. That may mean that human in the loop is required. So for those that are listening in today, I think that by 2028, apps will really embed agentic AI. So they will win by delivering real autonomous impact. So faster outcomes, reduced manual work, and new business value. So really, the magic I see here is in transitioning from productivity enhancement to operational ownership by the AI. And yeah, we're seeing so many great developments with open source models, low-code platforms, and partner networks that make these agentic developments accessible for an increasingly large market. But of course, make sure you stay with these main frameworks in mind that always hold true for software development. So you need evaluation metrics and responsible guardrails, because as Werner Focus, our CEO, calls it, everything fails all the time. So you really need to have this into consideration. So really thinking about will my app be the overseer? Will it be the owner? So the next few years will show how this is evolving. But I think that the winners will be those that make agentic AI not just a feature, but really a heartbeat and essential part of their business.
1: I think that are really great final words. Jennifer, thank you for being here, spending like 2 hours recording 2 episodes. Thank you very much. It was a pleasure having you as a guest.
0: Likewise. Really enjoyed myself. And yeah, looking forward perhaps to the next one in a way.
1: That would be awesome. Have a good day. Bye-bye.
0: Thank you. Bye-bye.
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3: 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This one is especially important to me. You are listening to our segment on female entrepreneurship. 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
4: It's called the Blockchain at the Bell Time during Atlanta Blockchain Week, and we have Angeline Wilson, who is the director of the Georgia Blockchain Coalition.
5: Hello, happy to be here. Hello, Michelle.
4: Hello, Angeline. How are you?
5: Good. Just gearing up, as you mentioned, Atlanta Blockchain Week. Getting ready for you to be there as well.
4: I'm super excited about it. I mean, I really love the community in Atlanta. But before we jump into that, I just wanted you to let us know who you are, what's your story, and how do you come about organizing Atlanta Blockchain Week and also being a director of the Georgia Blockchain Coalition?
5: Oh, wow. Yeah, that's a great question to ask myself. Now, I am a developer. I had 15 years experience in radio and TV, went on to data analytics and got into development, which I now am a developer in blockchain in Bear in St. Louis, work from home, yay, still live in Atlanta. And what I learned when I sort of put myself out there to, I won't say reinvent myself, but reimagine what my career could look like once I realized what blockchain can do for, you know, the embedderment of implementing through enterprise companies that I've worked in, I realized sometimes you have to build an education, a forum to bring people in to learn more and build their interests so they can get the right influence, the right education, and the right people to connect with. And that's sort of where it spiraled into creating Atlanta Blockchain Week, which is our second year.
4: Why is it? Why is organizing a conference for Atlanta? Why is that important? I mean, I know Atlanta is known for payments, right?
5: Yes. Well, Atlanta, you know, people say, oh, we want to be the Silicon Valley of the South. It's not really true. We have a lot here where the fintech, we have a lot of transactions coming through, you know, the Southeast, particularly in Atlanta. We have a lot of huge corporations, NCR, Home Depot, Warner Media. And there's a lot of, technology being built, being orchestrated, being designed, and a lot of influence here. Why not amplify what is going on in several, if not a lot of industries in Atlanta, what they're doing in blockchain and what they're interested in doing, and to help capture that collectively. I thought it would be best to create a South by Southwest, but for the South by Southeast with blockchain, and have amazing people like you come in, create content, create an event driven layout for people to learn more about different topics. And that's what Atlanta Blockchain Week, we have a hackathon, DAP Hacks, which begins and is the flagship for the week. And then we have several different varieties of type of events, whether it's entertainment, regulation, women, diversity, inclusion, you know, from the food industry. We have all kinds of topics that are going to be talked about, going to be discussed, going to be hopefully influenced to those that come and continue those conversations offline following the event.
4: And regarding the significance of it, I mean, do you think it's kind of important to have people come together and share ideas and what they learned and to really grow the blockchain industry? Because it's so new, right? I mean, I feel like we're still at the beginning of that.
5: I guess where I come at it, you know, distributed technology has been around a long time. Bitcoin, yeah, it's still pretty young, but it's been around a while for those OGs out there. And so it's not necessarily something new, but it's how we help get the information to new people. Mm-hmm. And it all comes with the right education, because media, like I said, I have 15 years in media, but media can play a good or a bad role in how you look for or find information. And it can probably seem new because they may not have been looking for it, but they get to the right form of media, they may find it. And it's really just trying to, sort of like I was going back to what Atlanta Blockchain Week is trying to introduce new information as like an edutainment of a week, to where people can come and not feel like they were pushed into something as like a revolution. It's an evolution of their knowledge and why they should start having thoughts behind what they do now and what they can do in the future, whether it's for their education, their career, or for their company.
4: When is Atlanta Blockchain Week?
5: When? It starts the 20th, because we have a hackathon, but it is free, so there's no charge. Atlanta Blockchain Week forum events starts the 23rd Monday, this upcoming Monday. And we have events, a variety of events throughout the week, all the way up to Saturday the 28th. And we also have an innovation challenge with high schoolers the last day, the last leg of events on the 28th. And you can check that out on atlblockchainweek.com.
4: So I'm moderating a panel about IXO, which I call IXO because that includes IEO, IXO, I mean STO, IEO and ICO, and then IDO. And it's just, you know, an alternative way of projects to fundraise. There's a lot of regulations around that. So I have a few attorneys who are speaking about how to comply with the SEC and whatnot. So I'm really excited about that because I think, you know, compliance is very important.
5: No, absolutely. These are things that I'm not really, you know, I hate to say it as a techie, I don't necessarily pay attention to, but it is important even as a developer to understand what you're building. And if there is something that you're supporting that may not be in line with what regulators need you to be in line with, and these are important conversations from the experts and those that are in this field, to help let people know what are the next steps, who they need to get connected with, and to make sure that their company is starting correctly, because that's really part of the design. It's not the technology design. It's also the infrastructure and the standards that you build.
4: Yeah, and then there's also a woman one that's focused on women, and I went to that one last year, and I really loved it. I mean, you have the room full, you know, and you have men as well who attended that one. And I really thought it was very important to hear how a few women who were speaking talk about how they were using blockchain. And, you know, and they started a company. It's not like there's any affirmative action or anything where they're anything less. They were as knowledgeable as men, you know, in these immersion tech. So I really, really love that that event.
5: Oh, no, thank you. Yeah, I sort of, it goes to my heart. Like I was telling you, when I got into this ecosystem of blockchain, a lot of my friends were like, what are you doing? You have a, I had a two-year-old at the time, and why are you wanting to reimagine your career? I was like, because it's never too late, and I want to have a purpose for what I leave for my children, and letting them know it's never too late to evolve

0: from whatever level they're coming in at. And that's where the Women of Blockchain meetup that we have in Atlanta each week, each month, partner with General Assembly. And we, you know, host that as a meetup, and it was very important every year to showcase what women are doing. So it's called Women Who Rock the Block on Wednesday, September 25th during Atlanta Blockchain Week.
1: And you also have a few new events. For example, the talent one, the artist one. I thought that was really cool because I think culture and art is just so much a part of a movement. Right, because if we look at history, you know, when there are certain critical movements out there that changes society in a little or big way, you know, there's also representation of that in literature, art, you know, sound, right? So I thought that was awesome.
0: Oh, yeah, no, you know, this, I mean, you're awesome. going back to like what I was saying, like there's so much content, but it's finding the right content, making sure the right information is out there with the right audience with the right people leading that. And people, for example, like you, have a great background, but a great, integrity to what you're trying to share with people, particularly with the show.
1: Yeah. And also, you know, what is your intent? You know, like, what is that one purpose that you want to actually bring out, you know, to the universe, to the world, about why you're doing this? And, you know, like, what is really the key message for everyone who is attending?
0: The key message is that there's always more to learn. And I always say we might not have it all together, but together we have it all. And it starts with the community and coming together as a community and supporting our initiatives, whether it's in blockchain or not. But it's coming together through, you know, what people are doing in blockchain and supporting each other and sharing thoughts, sharing ideas, sharing practical use cases and actually designs that are developed or being created through small businesses to enterprise. And just being able to... you know, orchestrate this was to share that, you know, we're here in Atlanta. We're not going away. We're continuing to move and we're continuing to evolve. And let's do this together. Because that's, like I said, going back to my motto, we might not have it all together, but together we have it all. And I feel like that's where the most success is.
1: Yeah. And I think it shows that. I mean, of all the conferences I go to and attended, you know, I think Atlanta has the tightest community I've seen. I mean, literally, for Atlanta Blockchain Week, I have someone I met last year who pinged me and say, hey, you know, I'm going to be going to attend Atlanta Blockchain Week. Hopefully, I'll see you there. And, you know, and it's kind of good to have those messages because, you know, that's what building community is about, right? It's really about the people. And connecting with different people and sharing that. So I was very like touched and excited about that because, you know, I think the Atlanta community, the blockchain community is really so tight, you know, and I love that. With that said, what is that one advice that you would like to provide to the larger community? And it could be about anything. It could be about your work, you know, entrepreneurship as a woman, you know, coding, you know, just anything you wanted to share. What are some wisdom that you wanted to provide to us?
0: I guess, you know, just as a woman, you know, mid-career, changing my career or direction, you know, not just in data science and analytics, but then into development, and especially into blockchain. It's never too late to do what you want, but you do have to do the work, and you got to show up, and you got to prove yourself. You know, being a mom and then having a day job and then putting on this behemoth of an event, takes a lot of work and it just takes dedication and the right mindset that you're going to have downs, but you're going to have ups and sometimes you have to wait for those ups. But there is a light at the end of the tunnel. You just have to set your goals, set your standards and be okay, with some trials, but you'll have some triumphs as well.
1: And organizing events is no easy job.
0: No,
1: I've done that. Oh my gosh. Where could people learn more about Atlanta Blockchain Week? Do you guys have a website?
0: Yes, we do. You could go to atlblockchainweek.com.
1: And if people want to reach you, they can just email, find the email on the website, and if they have any questions about

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1: Yes, yes. 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But there's all kinds of opportunities to get involved, connect with people while you're here. There's a variety of people that will be here. And going back to Michelle, the amazing Michelle. But it'll be, you know, like a great opportunity to, you know, just to be involved, just coming. But feel free to reach out there to contact us on our website, ATLblockchainweek.com.
0: Thank you, Angeline. You're awesome.
1: Thank you.
0: Thank you for doing all your work and helping the community. Really, really.
1: Oh, thank you. And I look forward to seeing you here next week.
0: See you. I will be there, of course. I'm looking forward to it. I'm preparing, and you know, I'm really excited about it. And you know, I love every single event there. I think it's just really one of the things that I really look forward to. And Atlanta is beautiful and is very diverse. You know, I'm actually the first one when I went there for the first time. I was just like, wow, it has different people. You know, it's just awesome, and people are more real. You know, and you know, and they remember each other. I think sometimes when you're in the valley, you know, it's just really something that we lack and inspire to be more of, or at least me personally.
1: Yep. No, I agree.
0: Thank you for your time, Angeline.
1: It's a great place to be.
0: Yeah, yeah.
1: Thank you.
0: Yeah, I'll see you. See you soon. Bye bye.
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3: 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Our entrepreneurs and investors come to us to give us their longest, most personal, and sometimes even first English interview. 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
5: On today's show, the topic is how to find the right technical co-founder. We have Ofer Elise Assi, former CTO of Blocks.io, startup advisor, and public speaker with us. Hello, Ofer.
6: Hey, Michelle.
5: How are you doing?
6: I'm fine.
5: Where are you located today?
6: Today, I'm in Israel. It's kind of right now middle of the night, but I'm alert and everything's fine. Used to work with the U.S. generally, and of course, California. So this time is actually usual for us. So yeah,
5: awesome.
6: How are you doing?
5: I'm doing good. I'm in California and it is sunny. What is your story?
6: Basically, my story starts 15 years ago, serving the Israeli army, signing to computer science studies. Later on, as part of me doing service at the Israeli Air Force, starting with the tech scene over there. Later moved to some enterprises like Microsoft and Amdocs, really huge companies. But since then, actually, I figured out that what is most valuable to me, or what I can donate the most, is to is obviously on more and more small companies. Once I got an offer of my former manager to join his second round, his actually second startup, I took that very quickly, and eventually this startup ended up as a huge success and exit a company that sold to Facebook. Since then, doing a lot of activity on startups and of course technology. After that, I guess the most important stuff is how I got to the blockchain scene. And that's definitely something I can define as accidentally. It was kind of, again, a friend that said that he needs some help. And to get someone that's a friend of his needed someone to lead the technology on an ICO company that's already raised a lot of money. And it was perfect to me. I was not afraid of, you know, something that is, for me, was new. I knew the blockchain industry and cryptocurrency is something that should be eventually a mainstream. I saw the future and the potential in that. So that there was no hesitation, and it was very easy for me to move to that position. And yeah, during that and since then, I'm doing a lot of activity, helping people, startups, launching their projects, a lot of advising on the tech side, architecture, SaaS, cloud-based platforms, data-driven platforms. Doing a lot of this is definitely something that I can say that is one of my specialties. And you can take it as generally heavy lifting new projects end to end, getting a lot of satisfaction out of it. Obviously, this is something that you can easily, with not spending a lot of time, get a lot of impact. So I like doing that. And obviously, there's a lot of activity in Tel Aviv. So it's easy to find the right places and the right people to hang out with and launch those projects. That's it, I guess.
5: All right, let's go to the topic. How to find the right technical co-founder. If you are not technical and you're looking for a person who is technical to co-found a company, what should you look for?
6: Why? I will start with even define why it's an issue. Why to have a partner once you are not a technical guy? Why it's an issue at all? So, if we think of it for a minute, it's very easy to say that sometimes people in a situation where they have their dream, their idea that is supposed to be their life project, and they put a lot of effort already, and get to a point where they're 100% sure about what they're doing. And this is something that they want to put a lot of risk on, but they're still missing something. And that's you can call it the execution. And even before that, someone that will help them define what exactly they want to do and how, and sometimes even raise money, and also how much money they actually need for the first step. So it become more an issue once you're familiar with the fact that there are not a lot of people that know how to do that. And once you have a leak of, oh, it's very hard to find those people, that's become an issue. And you need to act very carefully in order to do it right and find the right one to cooperate actually with.
5: I want to really have a conversation about this. If we are I met you at Blockchain Week, and if I were sitting right next to you at a cafe, say having coffee, and say, you know, you're my friend, I just met you there. Say I'm not technical and I have this idea and I approach you. I say, hey, I'm building something awesome. This is my vision. Can you be my co-founder? Why would I do that instead of hiring a developing company? What are the pros and cons of that? And why would I need a team, right? I just have so many questions. Why do I need a team? Can I just do it myself? You know about love and relationships and marriage. Not every one of those work out. And here I am. I'm forced to find a co-founder. I'm forced to give them some of my shares. What if they become crooked and they leave with it, or they kicked you out, right? Those are just some of the questions I have.
6: Obviously, as someone that is very experienced, you're not only asking the right questions, you're also answering them. And I tell you what I mean. Definitely, there is not only one option. And to get involved with the co-founder from the first step is only one option. And you should define not only who you get involved with, but also when and how. And that's exactly what you mentioned. Because one of the first definition is what exactly you need. Whether it's a co-founder, maybe some team leader, maybe an external company that do the job for you. And it's not a yes or no. Sometimes something in the middle. You can start with an external company building a POC and later move on to something else. And you should remember that there is a huge advantage of postponing this cooperation or having someone very senior involved in your project, because once you get involved later, you actually need to give less. The risk is lower. Having said that, there are some advantages of having a senior technical position involved on the early stage. First of all, he should face the investors. He is the one that should be part of your deck and your pitch. You should do the part. If it's something that is a technical challenge, you probably need someone to show or actually speak about what is the challenge and how you're going to solve it. On other aspect of it, you need some plan. You need to know or to figure out what exactly you're going. Investors are asking that. And even more than that, sometimes angels, VCs, any other capital sources won't be willing to give you money without this part fulfilled. So you need to consider that too, it's sometimes going to be a requirement from them. For example, by the way, on the opposite way, they sometimes will even help you get the right people. So that's also an option. So back again, it's not a yes or no question. It's more about having the right position, or define the right position or the volume of involvement, and to set the right point for him or her to join the project.
5: I wanted to talk a little bit about distribution of shares, because over the years I've seen a lot of that happening sometimes, and this is just amazing. I think sometimes it takes a lot of people to not just execute and develop a platform, but to have sales and to have it thrive. And it takes a lot of people. But a lot of times, founders or co-founders, they are not willing to distribute their shares and share that among the co-founding team. And you can tell, it's that relationship with money again. And you can tell whether a company is successful or not by their distribution of shares and how they structure that. If a founder owns 70% of the company, what does it mean for the other folks who are in the team? And does money really and shares really motivate people? Sweat equity aside, if the company fails, they are basically working for free. What does that mean? What is really a fair distribution of money, including options and grants for a founder?
6: So you definitely mentioned something that is very important. That's the whole thing. That's what drives people. People who get involved with the startup on early stages, this incentive is something that is probably going to be very important to them. And the founder needs to first know that, because if you get people and not get them involved with the success, you're either going to lose them or just make them not care enough. On the other hand, it's become more and more popular. People get that. I can sense personally that more founders realize that. And are more generous these days in the terms of giving more shares to the founder team, and even later on to people join the team. That's very obvious. Of course, we're talking about shares or any other compensation that is as something that is when you don't have money to pay high salaries. Mm-hmm. But obviously, even if you do that, that is something that should be integrated inside any people that join the team. So definitely, I don't think that founders need to hold the shares very close and not spread it to the team. They need to understand that if success is coming, it's better for them to get less shares but increase the odds to success. And that's the right equation. And if you don't get that, or don't understand that this is the way to doing that, you're probably gonna lose or work very hard because people will not be on your side 100%.
5: And then, and also you also develop really bad reputation as well. And even though this is kind of common sense, I've seen in the community a lot of founders who refuse to provide shares to their team member or even advisor. I really don't understand that. It's just like,
6: by the way,
5: you're working for free. However, your shares are not worth anything at that time. It's like, what?
6: It's even more than that. It's even more than that. Sometimes when success coming and you sell the company, you also need to take care of the people. There isn't, you have a point of, you can define what the shares or the options are worth, and you can play with that on the selling agreement. You can play with that. You can spread as much as money as you can, or as much as shares and options as you can, but eventually they're going to be not worth much. So it's not on the, even on the early stage, it's also after that. Mm-hmm. If you talk about reputation, if it was me, I prefer to get, and as you see the real money when you sold the company, you see the real money. I guess it's best for you to get a bit less and spread some of it to the rest of the people. And you can set that on the agreement. So it's not only the first test, it's even after that, and people should be aware of that.
5: Yeah, I think it's just really important that as a founder, you, when you structure your option pool and your shares, you think about your team and their contribution so that there's a balance. So I do agree with you on that. Let's talk about dating a little bit. Looking for a co-founder is kind of like dating. Of course, you want to find the right one. And of course, the topic is how to find the right technical co-founder. Since the word right is in there, how do we find the right one?
6: So you mentioned dating, and I guess that's the right approach, because you're not moving to live together the first date. You just need to take it step by step. So, and another keyword is advising, and you said that also. As I see it, the best way doing that and validate that this is the right person for you, and putting the technical aspect of it a bit aside for now, and saying, because it's also personal, getting someone involved step by step. Exactly the same as dating, doing some, you know, minor parts of it, and later move to something that is more important, and get him to know the project better and the people that involved with this project, and even have a say more and more with the right way will obviously get you the right sense on the right time. Mm-hmm. And will make the other side to be more willing to join when times come. More than that, if it's a pre-seed stage, then you obviously sometimes don't have money to pay, and that can eliminate the people that will be willing to do a full time. So mm-hmm. this constellation of having someone with limited hour involvement can get you more people that will be willing to cooperate in that on this stage.
5: Let's look at some red flags though. I remember there were certain people that I went through looking for a CTO and a few other people. Issue number one, what if they have really good companies on their resume? Say they worked at Google, you know, went up to MIT or went to Berkeley, did amazing things. Would that be an automatic yes if you were the non-technical co-founder?
6: So definitely not, because you obviously need the relevant experience. So I'm not sure about, definitely, and sometimes it's a disadvantage. If you're coming from an enterprise and you don't know how to act as a startup, that's definitely not an advantage. You need someone that have been in the same situation with other company, and because you're not have time as a young startup, you don't have time to learn. You need to act, and need to do it right. And once you have someone that is experienced, then it's probably going to save a lot of time. As a mid-size and large-size company, they have more patience to learn and to educate people. But on startups, definitely on the first steps, it's best for you to get more experienced people with the relevant experience, and make them act fast. Because second chance or do things over and over, you sometimes gonna find yourself failed because of that. So Obviously, you can't do it on one shot every time or all aspects of the product, but let's make it as much as we can with less iterations in order to get a more efficient spend of money. So obviously, Google is not an indicator for a good person or good people with the technical skills, but I'm not sure it's the right approach. You need someone that know how to heavy lift, to implement and have an experience with many aspects of a life cycle, of the development life cycle. People on enterprises mostly do one thing. They do it good, sometimes very good, but they mostly do one thing. They won't do coding and DevOps and monitor and QA and automated tests and not building the infrastructure and the research the technologies. They're probably going to have only one of them. And if you need someone to operate on startup, you need someone that definitely the first one should be someone that knows how to do all of them.
5: Okay, my next question is regarding to time. When you're dating, for example, I can meet a guy and he could be very possessive and he wants 100% of my time. Or I can meet another guy who is a golfer, so I would never, ever see him. Or I can meet a guy and he's really balanced, like he'll do his stuff, and I'll see him as well. When you're looking for a co-founder, say he wants to be CTO or he's a technical person or lead technical person, and he says that he's interested and he works full-time, let's say at Google or Facebook, and he has about 2 hours a week to devote to your startup, and say he's relatively skilled, passionate, but okay. Say he has a family. What would you do?
6: Well, it's actually depends on where the most challenging part of your project. Sometimes there are projects that on before raising money, you do some kind of a POC. You need someone to, like I said, face with the investors. And get some plan written or some way to, you know, to estimate what's going on and how to do it, but not much more than that. And on that case, the challenge probably would be after raising money, and you want to get the right person there ready on time once you got the money. And by the way, on that case, it's probably going to be involved with less compensation, so we need to remember that. So it really depends on what exactly is required from this partner to do. And sometimes I think it's maybe worth it, because as I see it, it is very hard to find the right people. And mm-hmm. if the pre-seed or before you have money is several months and you can manage that, and you get someone, you get the right people that is a perfect match for the next 3, 4, 5, 6 years, then definitely the answer is is all over the place.
5: Yeah.
6: So it really depends, but think of how much time is going to spend and when, and by that you should define what the right volume for you.
5: Yeah, and just for my listeners, what is proof of concept or POC?
6: Okay. So most of the time, as any stage of startup that is obviously need to raise money more than once, you need to as much as baked as your project is and as much as you get by the time you need to raise money, or it's actually set the valuation of your company. And the higher the valuation, you get more money and for less options or less actually shares of your company. So having said that, the POC is it's the first thing that you're probably going to do in order to raise the seed money or pre-seed money is the part where you build something that is just sometimes in order to show to the investors or to prove yourself that is working or kind of working or is the right way doing that. So it's a minimum time spent in order to get something work not necessarily need to be useful to others, but something that is running and visual or visible to who is relevant.
5: Yeah, yeah. I think the startup world call it minimum viable product. I think some startups basically just went beyond that, but they don't balance marketing with the product, which is a big mistake. And others don't have anything to show and just try to raise money. So it's kind of interesting. And as a founder, I think just really is something to consider. And my other question regarding dating is for the woman, actually, who are listening. If you're a woman and you don't have the technical skills, and that is not to say that there are no women who cannot code, okay? So if I'm a woman and I am not technical, I'm looking for a technical person, and let's say I meet a guy who is technical. Let's say that guy is hitting on me on day one or day two or day five. What should I do? Should I hire that person or consider that person seriously as a technical co-founder?
6: Or marry him. That's also an option.
5: Well, this is a real question. I mean, I want it to be as helpful to the community as possible.
6: If you remember that if you marry him, then it's the you actually get the shares back. So it's
5: well, but if you divorce him, then you might break the startup. and then you'll talk about startups every day. You want to do that? That's your life. But it depends on the person, of course, right?
6: I guess some people know how to act on parallel channels without, you know, interfering one another. So I saw people that know that can do both without, you know, even blinking. So that's something that you need to, if you know how to do that, that's probably an advantage.
5: Yeah, but for example, if you're the woman and you do not like the guy, and that guy is basically, if you want that guy to be the technical co-founder, and
6: I don't think it's
5: once the guy knows that you don't like him, will he leave? And will he transfer that knowledge of what he's built to another person, right? So you're not just thinking about finding the right co-founder, you're thinking about longevity of the product. So how does that impact the other? And with relationships, some of them are successful in both, for example, but others aren't. If you are me, you know, or the woman, what would you do?
6: I honestly don't see, I don't think it's an issue. I think you can put it aside, and even if you try something, that can be something that you can move on or just, you know, put it aside. And if it's good enough and you know how to move on and don't, you know, stick to that or do it obsessively, mm-hmm. then I guess that would be, that's good enough. That's fine. By me, I guess.
5: Okay.
6: But again, I'm a man.
5: You have to kiss a lot of frogs to find the right co-founder. And you know, this is really important in the conversation of finding the right technical co-founder. Because like dating, meeting people is very important, because a lot of people, when you're starting out or starting up, they want your shares. Some of them do. And you just have to screen and quote-unquote date people really well.
6: So I guess there is one difference between dating and finding the right partner as a co-founder. I guess dating, you don't really know what to expect. And you can set some criterias, but you know it's never a perfect. It's not going to perfect match or even close to that by a set of criterias. You can do that. It's not working like that. It's unexpected. But on a co-founder, it's definitely something that you know how to measure and how to validate, and even how to let others help you validate that. On a personal relationship, you don't really know how to. External people want. It will be hard for them to define if it's good for you or not personally, but on a co-founder, on a technical side, it's very clear that you're looking for something specific. Of course, there isn't there is a personal relationship, but it's not only that. So on that case, you can have more odds to or more successful picking the right person by setting some criteria. Or you know what, I can even define it a bit different. Setting or focusing on the right part or the right things that you wanna have on your co-founder.
5: Okay, let's go outside of dating, and because you brought up a really good point that I wanted to emphasize on, is a concept of non-attachment. Dating and family lives, you have some emotional attachment, but if you're building a business, it generates income and a result. People say, "Oh, I'm building, this is my baby." No, this is not your baby. You're basically building a platform or a product, and you're doing it because you wanted to generate income or money, or at the same time, hopefully make the world a better place and be innovative. That product that you're building should have some result, hopefully, whether it's bringing enjoyment to people, cure the problem of boredom, make people happier, or the world a better place. It generates some kind of income. It has some kind of result. It's not a baby. There's that detachment, that emotional detachment, because sometimes you have to make really tough decisions. And when that co-founder, because it kind of goes back to the dating thing, is that if your co-founder leaves, technical co-founder leaves, it's disturbing a little bit. However, business kind of moves on because you're building something. It's that concept. I mean, because I think a lot of folks are very idealistic and they think they're building a baby. Maybe one day they'll sell that baby and they might not want to sell it, but why are they building it? In the same way you're looking for a technical co-founder, I think having an emotional co-founder, being able to play and work together is cool. But if that doesn't work out, were you able to let go and detach emotionally and then move on to build that company? If you hire someone that you really like, say that person's your friend, and it doesn't work out because for any reason, because it's a startup world and a person has their own autonomy, and if it doesn't work out, would you be so sad that you would dissolve the company, or would you just kind of move on because you believe in the vision so much? And given that you did the right thing or the best that you could, because no one is perfect, how are you going to pull yourself up? Because I think a lot of times when people find co-founders and it doesn't work out, they get very devastated and it impacts, you know, the startup or the company.
6: Okay, so I guess it's better for you to focus on your goal or your target. If you're building a company or building a product, that's definitely it. And if you have a co-founder, is a friend or whatever it is, and he spent a year, maybe two, and he took the company or the product to the next step, or did his job very well, then that's fair. You can be frustrated about not having him anymore, but I guess a replacement to someone, it's something that is doable. So as long as and that's what you should be concerned about, as long as he's not taking with him a knowledge that you can get on other place, or is doing some, you know, negative influence on the current team. Mm-hmm. Beside that, I don't see, even if the emotional part is, and it's friend or someone that you really care about and you have a lot of fun together, or even it worked out very well, to have another iteration of a technical lead, it's fair. It happens all the time. Sometimes even a fundamental co-founder that is equal to you sometimes lives. That happens for many reasons, you know, private life issues. You figure out that it's not something that is interested. Get the most of it real quickly, but as long as you got something from him and you got what you want on this time period, then that's fair. You need to just find another one. Of course, it's not that easy, but it's doable. And you need, you really need to focus on moving on and getting the right stuff on the right place.
5: Awesome. Now I want to do some role playing. Okay, you're the technical. Wait, you're the person who's looking for a technical person, and I'm the person who's chatting with you. And so the invisible person is basically the technical person.
6: Got it. You should go out of your comfort zone.
5: I don't mind being the technical person, but then I have all the questions from the community here. That's why I was just like, okay,
6: got it.
5: I mean, the technical person would not ask you these questions.
6: Let's do that.
5: What experience do you have with raising funds? That's one of the questions that you would ask a technical potential co-founder.
6: Okay. So you want the right what he should have?
5: Yeah.
6: So I guess in that case, it depends on the other side. If there is someone that is well experienced and have the right connection and know how to raise money and need someone to cooperate with, that will be fair to have someone that is even not have an experience with raising money at all. Just the right guy, know how to do the right stuff. And we'll know how to face investors, know how to answer the questions. It's not necessarily matters if it's a VC or someone else, but if you know the answer, that's good enough. Of course, having more than that, it's definitely will definitely be something that is positive. But again, it's a equation that it's a combination of a lot of parameters, and sometimes it's okay to focus on other stuff.
5: Thank you. This is from Lynn, my friend Lynn from Facebook. She has a few other questions to ask the technical co-founder, and we can analyze them. I was just going to read all her questions. What experience do you have? Does the technical co-founder have with raising fund? Does the technical co-founder have any connections for a strong board member? Will the technical co-founder, would he or she do it for sweat equity? How many successful raises or exits has he or she done? Are there any references and sites for their work? Have they ever failed? What would you think about those questions?
6: So I guess let's take it more generally. I think it's okay to have a technical co-founder that you look for and find without having previously know him. So that happens, and you see there are some. I don't have the numbers, of course, but there are. You see that, and I mentioned that before. You see that VCs only care, for example, to have this kind of position, and if you don't have it, they will help you get that. So you see, that's for them, from their side, it's okay to get someone that is not being there for the first place or not wasn't part of the original idea, and just taking the implementation side, and they are fair and more than fair with that, and doing the connection. So this is kind of an indication that it is okay and it's working, because I guess if not, they wanted to spend the money so easily. And there are some more indications. You see you see boards that are approving and acting, and sometimes even pushing to switch or to take someone's place, even a founder place, with someone from outside once it's not working. So that happens all the time. We are actually dealing with people, and they are unexpected. Mm-hmm. And this is something that is and more than that, sometimes I saw people that are not feel comfortable about talking about it. You know, that the technical position, the technical leader, is not a co-founder or is someone that actually replacement for one of the co-founders that left. But that's fair. That happens all the time. And it's not something to feel uncomfortable about.
5: Okay. What if, let's say you're the non-technical person looking for a technical co-founder, and you have an awesome idea, and you want our invisible friend, the technical co-founder, to build everything, and you want him to have 20% as a technical co-founder, and you want to keep 80%, and you want to be the CEO, you want to take credit for all the work. And this question is from the community. Dara has that question. He's technical, so he saw a lot of that. What is your response to that?
6: So I guess, again, you just need it. That's an easy question. The answer is very simple. You just need the person that will be willing to doing that. If it's someone, and there are some cases, if you are a very strong founder and you have the right connection, you can take care of all of things, and the odds to success, and this idea is huge, and it's a potential unicorn, and it's obviously all over the place. And there are some indications. For my experience, for example, I joined startups that were second round for founders that already made an exit and have a backup of many important, a lot of important people with a lot of influence. Then on that situation, that's bringing you in a position that is the risk is lower, and you're willing to compromise on less than that. So it could be fair. It's not like taking advantage of someone. It could be very reasonable to have that if you're in the right position. It really depends on what you bring to the table and what the other side is have to give to you. It can be sometimes, you know, someone that is not well experienced or have a specific experience, and you wanna get the first chance, but you truly believe in him. And on that case, again, you can get a very good deal with not much compensation involved with that.
5: Yeah, because you're giving a chance for that person to learn. And I think Dara's comments, and I just want to read it, is that he, based on what he said, he just says, because he feels strongly about that, is that non-technical people should respect technical people and treat them as someone who also has aspirations, dreams, ideas, and visions for the company. Technical people also want ownership of what they built, and the main value of non-technical people to technical people is to save them from time-spending meetings instead of getting technical work done. Very good. Those are his thoughts. Let's go to the next one. Shanhan has a point about acceleration of trust, and I think trust is really important in looking for co-founders, of course. Sometimes trust could not be accelerated, but in a startup world, you want to get to a POC ASAP because you wanted to show investors, you want to raise funds. So how do you balance in building trust and getting the business forward, moving the business forward?
6: Oh, yeah, that's a trust. That's something that is not can be measured, like I said before. So that's definitely an issue. And something, you know, internally, some people intend more to trust people easily, and some others are not. You obviously need to take care to back yourself and take care of your interest. Something that is more dramatic. What if you get someone involved in your project and you realize very quickly that he's not the right person? What you do then? So on a contract or setting the terms, you can literally define almost everything. So you need to back up yourself and make sure that you have a way out of this deal.
5: Before termination, though, I want to talk about courageous conversation and confrontation, because I think a lot of people are not really great at that. Just really working with so many startups and so many people, I find that, and I'm working with a lot of men, people react really differently when things don't work out. Some people basically is a time bomb. They don't say anything and it kind of blows up. Other people basically make confrontation. Others just basically go away. However, others basically put the other people down and demean the other person. So I think ego kind of comes into play. when we talk about the skills of resolving things and courageously speak about an issue and then resolving them and then move forward, and I think that involves forgiveness and working together to build again. And it reminds me of my improv class, because I remember that when you're speaking in real time, like what we're doing now, because I didn't plan any questions, is that of course you're going to make mistakes. And in my improv class, we always say and they emphasize that it's okay to make mistakes. We do this funny chant together and then you're done. You basically start over again. When we work with people and we cooperate with people, people react to problems very differently. Even before termination, I think it's important for folks to have a resolution process after they cool down a little bit. Because I think the way that the process of when people calm down is also very different. And to realize that the other person might be saying things out of ego and they need time to cool off. And once it's cool off, then to have a conversation about what is done and what shouldn't happen again, and then move forward without resentment. I think that's very important. And that's definitely working with trust, because I think many people, when things don't work out, they just basically want to leave. But the process of working things out, I think that's important for customers as well. Working with different people so that there's not just people yelling at each other, which I've seen a lot in the corporate world. And I'm just
6: yelling at each other?
5: Yeah. Remember? Yes, I've seen a lot of that. And not to normalize that. Doesn't work. Let's go. Bye. And go to another startup. But to really work together, work things out first. And when things don't work out, you got to say bye, because not everything is really meant to be.
6: So I guess about the ego thing. First, ego can be sometimes a good thing. It's a really good motivator for many people. And if you're building something and want to be, to make it something huge, ego can serve that goal. But definitely, if you're picking someone to join you, I guess you should make it very clear that you need to know 100% that his motivation is about building a successful company, mm-hmm. or building a successful product, and sometimes even earning getting a lot of money out of it. That's fair. Once that the foundation, you know that if something happened, even if you did a mistake or something happened, he cares about the more important goal, and in that case, just forgetting about stuff and moving on, it becomes really easy, and that's a huge part of it. Getting the people that are motivated. And you don't need to motivate them on that case. And it worked for me very, very good on many situations. And think of it, once you know that on both sides, then you're more loose, you're free to act with this person. It makes it, the relationship on the communication very, very easy. You don't afraid of doing stuff or making mistakes. Once the goal is shared, then you are very clear about it. So
5: yeah, you don't want to walk. You don't want to walk on eggshells as well, because there's just no way you can build a successful company if you think that you're walking on eggshells every day. My friend Brent also has a comment, and he basically says that it's useful to determine if they're passionate. What one thing they do outside of work that they're passionate about, because that passions give. May give the other person an edge over the others. So do you look for a passion when you're looking for a technical co-founder?
6: Definitely. But that's exactly what we just mentioned. You should be passionate about two things, obviously. One is technology, because this is what you're supposed to do. And you want someone that is that lives and breathes this field day and night. And there are people just act like that. And it's amazing to see those people act. You just get into the office in the morning and they find something, or they got the right solution and you don't know where they got it on how or how, because they are so addicted to what they're doing. And that's amazing.
5: How do you identify someone who demonstrates fake passion?
6: I guess it's like, it's kind of a poker game. You just need to see and or examine how much is willing to give up or to pay in order to get into the game. And that's how you define, or actually that's literally passion. What are you willing to give up? What you're willing to pay or to do in order to get involved with that? And that's definitely, and I saw it, you know, as a technical guy that was involved in that relationships, more than once, you sense that, but you need to be honest, but you sense that people are trying to get to see your limits or how much you are willing to give in order to be involved with that. Mm-hmm. And sometimes it can be even about sometimes even salary or even other stuff, other benefits or other title or position. Mm-hmm. See how much you truly believe in the project or what you're doing. Yeah. And then, of course, just like
5: that. Yeah, I think there's little gestures. I've seen someone who just, you give them a contract, they just look at the shares, that's the only thing they look first. Or they're trying to build something and they don't get feedback, or they don't want feedback, and they tell you that, you know, that they're working but their hours are fake. I just don't want to be too idealistic here or too jaded, right? I just want to give concrete reasons or examples of how you will determine passion, because I think there's real passion and then there's people who actually fake passions. Especially when both of us are kind of in the blockchain emerging technology space, we see a lot of people who do that because they want something or want something to be stepping stone. I just want us to be street smart as well as normal smart.
6: I think blockchain is a good example, because you see that people that are identify that this industry is running a lot of money. Mm-hmm. And the potential is huge. Mm-hmm. And sometimes they don't really care about it or don't even believe on what's going to be, but they want to enjoy the current state of it, and you know, have fun and even get and earn a lot of money or do something with that. So and I guess that's a good example. But you can define who is fake and who is real by setting the right terms, or you can differentiate by the now and talking about the current benefits or the future.
5: Yeah.
6: People that really into something won't care about the current state or what's going on right now.
5: Yeah.
6: And they're more involved in the future. And you can sense by their background what they've been done. It's very easy to see that, how much the effort they're willing to spend and what they're willing to do in order to get something done. And it's very easy to identify.
5: Yeah, and you can always look at their code. Or you can hire someone to look at the code.
6: But
5: see if they're really a coder or not. Because I think I've met developers who are just not developers. So I just want to emphasize that for everyone who is just starting out, especially a technical person, right? Like if you open a nail shop or a shoe shop, I think that's very different.
6: If you go there, see people doing different stuff, then definitely that's an indication for not being passionate. I give you an opposite example.
5: Okay.
6: Me personally have literally nothing personal on GitHub. Mm-hmm. I have even not a single line of code.
5: Yeah.
6: And you say, hey, that's the right way to see someone that is, hey, you're not really into that. But I have a good excuse for that, because every time I'm as a developer, as someone that thinks really efficient about efficiency, every time I have a spare time and I like to write code, I just, you know, think about something private, and then I say, hey, I have a project running, I have a company to run, so why not doing that? So I just took task with something that was I was part of a project,
5: yeah,
6: and just doing it over there. So I have, on that case, you should sense the right vibe and why, because it's sometimes be so confusing that you can get the wrong impression.
5: No, I have a GitHub account, and I can tell you that I don't have any, I mean, all my codes are private before. I work on some nonprofit projects, so there might be public code there, but a lot of the developers I know who are really good do not have public code on GitHub. We might have depots that are private, that you cannot see them, but I don't think you should judge people by how many green dots that they have.

0: we meet. Are you guys long-term friends, passionate about the same or similar things? And he basically says that investors like to see some long-standing synergy between the co-founders. Since we're talking about synergy, it's just really the relationship between the two co-founders. It's kind of like about compatibility, right? Not necessarily dating, even in friends and other relatives or family members. Well, it's just really, are you guys cool? Are you guys cool? And to really determine yeah. that. And that goes for every business relationship out there. It's like, are we cool, yo?
1: Yeah, of course. I guess, yeah. I guess that the answer is very clear.
0: Okay. And then the last one from the community is from Brian. And this question for the technical co-founder is, what is your definition of success for a successful exit? And he says that even if they're not technical, it gives you insights into how they might hack a specific outcome, what their values are, what type of due care they might bring with them to the team. So would you ask a technical co-founder what their definition of success would be for something, for a successful exit?
1: I guess definitely yes, because you want to make sure you are having the same mindset. Mm-hmm. Sometimes, you know, it doesn't really matter on the what actually becomes later, because things are changing. One co-founder can think of, you know, building an empire, even, you know, dreaming about becoming something huge and going to an IPO process, and someone mm-hmm. and the other one will think about having a quick exit. Mm-hmm. And that's if it's that far from each other, then that's an issue. But most of the time, you just want to get the most of it, building something. And later on, argue about how to do it. Let's say once you build something that is valuable, arguing about going to an exit or selling the company or having an IPO, that's an argument I'm willing to do with anyone and also give up my opinion in that case. So it's definitely important, but it's more like it's not an operative discussion. It's more about checking his vision or where he's want to go, unless, you know, should be concerned about the answer, whether it fits to your mindset or not. You know what I mean?
0: Yeah, definitely. Is there a question or a topic that you want to discuss that I have not asked you yet?
1: I think one thing that is very important for, I will give a tip for people that are trying to get a technical co-founder. And I sense that the criterias out there are becoming should remain let's say reasonable, and I tell you what I mean. There are stuff that people can get experience out in. You should do it. You should have experience in many fields. Like I said, many aspects of building a product or a life cycle of development. But sometimes it doesn't make sense. And I mean by that, for example, you can be an AI expert mm-hmm. and on the same time a great manager, an experienced manager. Because if you did one of them for the last 5-4 years, you probably didn't do the other one. Or if you did the half of it, then you're not an expert. You're not there. And I saw lately, for example, people that are asking or setting a criteria for an NLP expert, that is a field that is not exists for that long. From one hand, and from the other hand, they want to have someone that is also hands-on and implemental and executor and a manager. So that probably things that won't go together. You can get someone with a scientific experience from the university and academy or a researcher that it's also know how to manage people and execute and build a product. Mm-hmm. And my tip for them and my suggestion for them is to just focus on what is most important and for the long term. If you're building a product that is mostly an AI engine, then go for that side of the experience that you're looking for the right person. If you're building something that is more like a wrapping an AI engine that is already exists, for example, then go for the other side. Or another option is to get someone that is actually fits to the most

0: important thing that knows how to get the right people on board and have the part that is missing being implemented by others. Obviously, no manager, no one, as much as gifted he will be, he don't know to do everything. For example, from my experience, once you run a company with a web application and a backend and a mobile application, both Android and iOS native, you probably don't know how to, you don't have a solid opinion on each one of them. Okay. So you focus on the most important area. By the way, personally, that's why I picked the backend as a place to put my efforts in. And you know how to get the right people on other parts that can lead that and do a great job. Obviously, once you pick a co-founder, you need him to be an expert on the part that is most important, where the company IP is, and follow that, get the other people or the other fields of interest involved with people that are relevant.
1: How about creativity? I think Vince from the community has a comment about creative or creativity. Could a technical person be creative?
0: Obviously, yes, but I guess he's talking about the product side of the creativity. And again, on that case, it depends on the relationship with the other people, on other people, on the leadership of the company or the product. So you obviously want to have as much as you can creativity or people that knows how to do that and being involved of what the company is doing. But I don't see that as a need that you must fulfill with a technical co-founder. Sometimes once it's very solid, and you see, let's for example, you're building some healthcare product, mm-hmm. and you're a doctor, and you're looking for someone to execute. You won't get someone that know how to implement and also a cancer expert, mm-hmm. but you probably need that guy to be someone that is know how to get into new fields and fast. Mm-hmm. And that's the key factor that you are looking for.
1: I believe. That creativity is important. It really doesn't matter what you're doing, whether you're technical or biological. That sounds kind of funny. Even if you're in medicine, if you're a lawyer, you know, anything you do, I think creativity is really important. But I think the ability to having a growth mindset and the ability to learn fast is really important, because there's really no way. And then the humbleness, right? I think we haven't spoken about this yet. And it just popped in my head. Is having someone who's humble, I think it's really important, someone who's willing to learn, because I think, as you said, not everyone knows everything. And no matter how gifted you are, even if you're a genius, you just don't know everything. It's just impossible, right? Yeah. So it's important for a person to be humble, because, you know, if they don't know someone, they should ask. Regardless.
0: Totally.
1: Regardless of their position or title. Because that's important. And it's just that, and that humbleness would basically allow, that acceptance would allow people to also cooperate and work together better as well. And not just for, you know, the ability to learn and create or implement or come up with creative solutions for problems. It's like being in Mars. You basically have to figure out everything. And if you're not willing to ask, if you're not humble, how are you going to make plants from sand or air?
0: I even take it to the next step and say that it's okay. Someone that knows that it's okay for him to not be involved with everything, that you, it's okay not knowing any aspect of everything, so that's okay. You can't catch up with, you know, all the activity that's going on.
1: And I think it's better that person say that they don't know, because then you can always find someone else. Exactly. You know, instead of just guessing. Exactly. And waiting like 3 days later, oh, I really don't know, but I'm just trying to know so that I look better, you know? Like, if they say they don't know, you're like, oh yeah, I'll go and find an expert who would know, or pay for someone, you know, who would know, right? That save a lot of time. I think it's just really being real and authentic. I think that's kind of important, and not really showing a false self and or identifying a self, the false self, when you're looking for a technical person so that you don't get fooled. And it's okay to be fooled if you are, right? Because I think you as a non-technical person who is looking for somebody, you just can't be too hard on yourself, because even the greatest experts are being fooled by psychopaths and sociopaths every day. If you're a fool, just let it go and move on.
0: And the second tip that I think it's very important, it's something that is maybe considered as a very minor to some people, but it's so important, and it's as an indicator. It's the willing or the internal need of this person to simply explain what the technical aspect of the system to the other parts, the non-technical co-founder or other position inside the company that are not technical. If you sense that, someone that knows how to do that is a key to success. And if you don't have it, that becomes very quickly an issue. And I sense that from my experience, that technical people that know how to explain, it's more than communication, and know how to explain or how to take deep, complex technical issues and simplify to a 10 years old language. That's something that is super important. That as an indicator.
1: Yeah, I agree with you. I think that's what we do. I think sometimes as experts, we talk our own language, and we forget. And this is pretty useful for marketing as well, right? So, like on your website, you'll say "Meta and systems for something array." and then you're expecting a 5-10-year-old to like understand that.
0: And it's easy to measure. You can tell by a 5-minute talk. Just ask someone to explain what he did lately, mm-hmm. What problem he faced lately, and consider that he knows that you're not a technical person. If he knows how to do it right, then yeah, that's a yes.
1: And I think it's good for that communication skills, because when that person leaves, hopefully they're gonna record stuff and pass it on to the next engineer or next development team, so that they can continue with it. Because sometimes a developer has special knowledge that other developers may not understand, or may not know how to implement. So I think beyond communicating with the team, it's also important that they consider some succession planning about the technical side, because I think that's very important, right? Even on the IP side, how are people going to continue creating IP when they don't really understand what they mean? Because someone's going to file a patent, hopefully, and and other protection. So it's important that communication is very important. I mean, it's good in a way, because then the technical people at the office may not understand that, and they might be wowed by this. But at the same time, you need to be able to be relatable. I guess the last question I have is, I think we can talk forever about this. But the last question that I have is, what is that one wisdom or advice that you have for the community when someone is looking for the right technical co-founder?
0: So I guess I just mentioned two of them. And the first one is super important, about setting the right criteria or focusing what's important. But I think one thing that people that we're talking about, you mentioned being humble. So I think on the non-technical side, although that you are the one that holds the vision, the idea, and sometimes even the investors and know how to raise money, you should be aware of that. This is a very tough market, and getting the right person, it's sometimes not that easy. So once you find the right one, or sense that you get someone that is very good, don't compromise on that. Just get them on board, just like that.
1: And treat him or her well.
0: Of course, and on any relationship.
1: How we treat each other is very important, yeah. Right? I mean, we can't be perfect, but we could be human.
0: And we can do mistakes.
1: Yeah, I've met all kinds of people, and even people complained, or technical people. And I don't understand that, because I thought developers don't complain. I thought they just code. But they're just humans. But they're just humans. Yeah. Thank you, Alfer, for your time. It was awesome.
0: Thank you, Michelle.
1: Bye-bye.
0: Really, really great fun.
1: Yeah, bye-bye.
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5: Hello and welcome to the podcast of TechEU. I am your host, Andrei Degler. In today's episode, I would like to play you back a conversation with Sarah Wood, who is a digital entrepreneur, a co-founder of Unruly, the author of the book that's called Stepping Up, Diversity Advocate, and so many other things. So let's check this one out together.
6: Hello, hello. This is Robin Wouters from Tech.eu, and I'm joined here remotely, of course, as usual, still by Sarah Wood. She is a London-based entrepreneur, tech entrepreneur, very well known in the London tech scene, I would say. But we just talked, and I don't think we've ever met before, have we?
7: We're not sure, are we? We may well have been at the same parties, but we don't have strong memories of them.
6: Exactly. So maybe we've met plenty of times, we just don't remember. Either way, it's very, very good to catch up. Thank you for joining. Sarah's joining us from London, I assume?
7: Well, not far from London, Kent, which is close by in the countryside.
6: Okay. Well, thank you for joining. Thank you for taking the time. Why don't you tell us a little bit more about yourself? Because you've been in tech scene for quite a long time, but can you describe sort of the early days of your background, professional background?
7: Yeah. So I guess I always used to think of myself as an accidental entrepreneur. So I came out of academia in 2006 to co-found a business called Unruly. And that was a video advertising platform, video analytics company, grew from 3 co-founders to being over 300 people. We ended up being a global platform. We were acquired by News Corp in 2015. And I stayed on to CEO the company for a couple of years after that. So it was a real journey. From startup to scale up and then selling the business, it was so exhilarating, so exciting, and so exhausting that after that, I took some time out just to pause, think about what next, not do very much, reset relationships that had alas founded over the years. Yeah.
6: I can imagine. I was looking at your LinkedIn profile. I'm going to read from it because it's easier. So digital entrepreneur, diversity advocate who enjoys generating ideas, working with awesome people and transforming business culture for the better. There's a lot to unpack there, and we will. But I'm going to start with the first one. Say digital entrepreneur. And obviously, you just said you founded the company. A video ad tech platform is the sort of thing, if you would mention that in the last 5 years, that sounds like something that you would found. 2006 seems like a very long time ago to found that kind of business. So why don't you take us back to those days and sort of...
7: Oh, it was a very early time. So it was a time really that predated Facebook properly. So when we launched Unruly, Facebook was still just for US students. It was pre-Twitter. Everybody was sharing content, starting to share content on blogs. And that was really exciting. So I think we were really exhilarated and intrigued by the democratization of the internet and the transformation of communications and the transformation of culture. So this whole new digital culture that was emerging was fascinating to us. And what we realized was that video was going to play a key part of that. Of course, in 2006, hardly anybody was watching video online. And those that were spending a lot of time buffering videos. And I remember when we launched, everyone said, all right, so this is a fad. A video is a fad. And the first thing we launched was called the Viral Video Chart. So it was the first platform that was able to identify and then rank the most shared videos online. So it was the very early days before viral even really was a thing, but it was just starting to become a thing. And we were really keen to understand which videos were being shared and ultimately why they were being shared. So we collected shed loads of data over the years and started to crack that code on virality and really understand the drivers that got people sharing videos. And of course, who was interested in that insight and who is interested in the scale of the audience that we reached, but advertisers who were looking themselves to harness digital technologies and to engage new audiences and to spread their brand messages digitally. So that's how we got started. But at the time when we were launching really digital, we had to win the digital argument even when we were talking to brands, because it was all TV and print. So we were having to convince brands that digital was a sensible place to put their money, convince them that video was a sensible medium. And of course, once the space grew, it became really obvious that people really enjoyed spending time with video if the video was worth watching. And if it was worth sharing, they would be sharing that with their friends as well. And then that would generate word of mouth. And that in itself was really valuable to advertisers. So pretty quickly, video advertising became a big deal. And the ad platform grew and evolved alongside the industry.
6: Do you still watch videos a lot online?
7: I watch some videos, but I've got to be honest, I've become a bit kind of screen averse over the years. Maybe that's because I spent so much time.
6: Exactly. I was just going to say, you probably watch a lot more videos than the average person.
7: Well, the funny thing is, when I was when we were growing Unruly, I took a term a year to teach a course at Cambridge University, and it was called Mashups, Memes and Lolitics, the Transformation of Screen Cultures. I spent a lot of time thinking about the evolution of screen cultures and how they were moving and issues of scale. So you've gone from the cinema to the TV to the mobile, and how the the scale of audiences had changed, and how use of technology had just changed the way we told stories, and in some ways hadn't changed the way that we responded to stories. So I think having spent so long thinking about those issues, it was quite a relief ultimately to walk away from the screen, to put my laptop down and just look around and see the world.
6: I can imagine. But on a more serious note, like from a professional perspective, do you still track sort of what goes in the video ad tech space? Because with the rise of TikTok and all that, it must be quite a fascinating time now as well.
7: Well, so I'm not involved with Unruly anymore, and I stepped down from chairing it almost 2 years ago now. So I don't know what's going on there. But obviously, video has continued to evolve, continued to be this massively influential, participatory medium. That was always one of the beauties of it. As soon as you could start taking your own videos, it was fantastic because people were creating as much as they were watching, and that was always really exciting. But the issues have really changed in video advertising. So in the final years that I was at Unruly, a lot of the focus was around brand safety, making sure that ads were being placed in the right place, that they were delivering the metrics that advertisers wanted. Rightly so, there was a lot more accountability as the ad spend was increasing. And it was really as much about trust and trust in the platform, building trust in the brands with consumers. And that was as important as anything else.
6: Great. And you ended up getting acquired, which I got back to in a second. But I want to go back to your LinkedIn bio first, because it also says diversity advocate. What does that translate to in practice?
7: So I've just always believed in the importance and the value of diversity. And diversity as a startup founder becomes an issue pretty quickly, especially if you're working at a tech startup and are surrounded by guys. So I think we were lucky at Unruly, and there was three co-founders, and myself being female, we had a bit of a head start there, and we understood quite early on that we were going to need people from different backgrounds with different skill sets and different ideas, diverse thinking, if we were going to continue to be innovative as we scaled. So it meant, as a founder of a company, doing everything we could to hire people from different backgrounds, and that took different shapes and forms, depending on where the company was at. I wrote a book called Stepping Up, which was kind of a practical manifesto, a manual and a manifesto, really, for how to build more diverse and inclusive companies. I think as there's a lot of focus on diversity, and that's great, but it's really important that you build the culture that can support diverse voices so that people feel that they can speak up. And there are ways for introverts to express their opinions as well as extroverts to express their opinions. And when you're making decisions around product, you think about the gender of the users, and you think about the user experience from multiple perspectives and not just the perspective of that lone white male 30-something developer. Because if you just have that one perspective, you end up with very skewed product sets that don't actually do the job they're supposed to do. And then I've been really lucky to be part of lots of initiatives around this. Unruly, we launched a really important tool. It was the first tool that could detect sexist ads. And this was before the Advertising Standards Agency kind of prohibited use of sexism and started, you know, really taking an interest in it. We kind of recognized that our tool, which was so good at, you know, looking, getting insight into ads and understanding why people reacted in certain ways, why ads made people laugh or cry or smile or gasp, we realized we could also use that tool to identify where there were stereotypes coming into play and to understand why they were really harmful. And actually, consumers didn't want stereotyped ads. So it was really great for us to be able to say to brands, look, you know, if you're creating these stereotyped ads showing inept dads and you're just not showing people what they could be, but just showing them what they were 30 years ago or what you were telling them they should be 30 years ago, that is not going to drive new business for your brand. It's not going to drive brand affinity. So being able to be part of that and build out product was fab. And then there were loads of other projects and initiatives going on as well around getting more women into technology, more female founders. Accelerate Her is a fantastic example of that, a group of female founders. And I'm an advocate for the Princess Trust Women Supporting Women. I guess I just really enjoy being part of groups that want to make a difference and want to make change happen. So Tech Nation is, I'm on the board of Tech Nation. That's one of my more recent things I've been involved in. I'm really excited. And actually, this is a good place to talk about it because your listeners, they're techies, they're founders themselves. Tech Nation have just publicly launched a diversity and inclusion toolkit. And that is a properly practical guide for how to go about creating a more diverse and a more inclusive workplace. And it covers all areas through, you know, recruitment to retention and things that you wouldn't even have thought about necessarily. So I would recommend anybody who's thinking, well, how do I do that? Oh, yeah, well, that's easier said than done. Absolutely true. It is easier said than done. But Tech Nation, which is a, you know, growth platform for supporting scale-ups, has put out this guide really in depth. Lots of chapters, lots of information, lots of checklists and really kind of actionable things to do, has put that guide out to help founders do just that.
6: That sounds like a really valuable resource to have. We'll put the link in the show notes for sure so people can find it easily. But I also wanted to, I rant about this endlessly, about this lack of diversity in both in European founders, but also European tech in general. On the VC side, for example, is also quite a problem. If anything, the statistics seem to be going backwards. We don't seem to have a lot of progression, but I'm guessing from, if you look back like the 15 years ago when you started the company, it was even way worse. Now, at least it's become a talking point, even the statistics don't reflect it yet. It seems to be that there's lots of people, really good intentions, good initiatives, good projects, also lots of VCs taking it seriously for once and really starting initiatives. Hopefully it will reflect in the numbers soon, but how do you feel about how things have progressed since you were a founder, you know, 15 years ago for starters?
7: Progress is slow. And I don't know if it's just me, but as I get older, I get more impatient. And yes, there have been lots of initiatives. And you know, we are seeing small changes. We're seeing more girls going into STEM subjects. We're seeing more kids in general taking computer science, which is also very positive. But we are still lacking enough diverse leaders at the top level of tech companies. And we are still lacking diverse investors. You're absolutely right. And I don't think the last couple of years have helped, if I'm being honest. I think there are some reports that say we've gone back a decade, certainly in terms of women's representation within the tech industry. And that was, I think, was one of the real shocking things for me during the pandemic, was just watching the dynamics unfold very quickly and seeing how many women felt they were unable to continue in their roles. And I would never judge anybody for making the decisions they make. We all make decisions that we believe are the best decisions for our families. I've made many of them myself. But it was really shocking systemically just to see how women were disproportionately adversely affected at work during the pandemic, taking on the brunt of childcare and other caring responsibilities, feeling pulled in multiple directions and feeling unable to cope.
6: Yeah. I mean, we have the Atomico report on the state of European tech. The numbers were abysmal. I wrote about this. We'll see what it gives to this year, but definitely the pandemic didn't help. So I think we're...
7: Do you know, Robin, I'm like such an optimistic person. I'm a born optimist. And I always think if there's a problem, we can solve it. But when system change needs to happen, it can feel like a Sisyphean task. And you watch everybody kind of trying to roll these stones up hills. But, you know, that change will come. Change needs to come because we need everybody's talent. I think we're at a real critical point for tech, for society. We're all moving towards net zero. We know we need to move faster towards net zero decarbonized economies. We know there's a lot of work to be done around AI, ensuring that we have kind of an AI economy that is ethical, ensuring that we have a tech economy that is there for everybody, and we don't just have this increasing chasm between the haves and the have-nots. So there's a lot of work that has to be done across our economies and across our tech businesses to make sure that we have a society that's fit for purpose in the next 10 to 20 years. And if we're going to get there, we need everybody to be on the bus. And we need to make sure that we are constructing a tech economy that works for everybody. And so we need to get our heads around this, and it will happen. Encouragingly, a lot of the tech businesses that we're seeing coming through out of the pandemic are female-led. So I'm wondering, actually, if the figures that you saw this year, I'll be interested to see how they look next year. Medtech, edtech, clean tech. I'm hopeful. We've got some good seeds. A brilliant company that I just invested in. Actually, it was a former Unruly colleague, Kat Jones, brilliant exec at Unruly. And she'd always wanted to be a sustainable founder. She founded her business during the pandemic. She founded her travel business during the pandemic. Wow. It's a platform for...
6: Courageous.
7: Very courageous platform for flight-free travel. What a wonderful concept, being able to travel the world but without having to pollute the world. And I'm really proud to be supporting that. And there are lots of founders like her who have just taken this moment of shake-up, the moment when all the cards go up in the air. And as they come down, you just think, where are they going to land? Where do I want to be going? What big decisions am I going to be making now? So hopefully we'll have seen some real positive decisions being made there and some fantastic businesses being led by very diverse founders.
6: Yeah. Well, thanks for the message of hope. I'm in absolute agreement with you, but I also think we need more people like you who are optimistic about this and actually, act for change and not just talk about it. You mentioned the resources from Tech Nation. You also mentioned your book, which is not in your LinkedIn bio, but I did find it.
7: Sorry.
6: Can you tell us a little bit more? Stepping Up, it's called. What is it for? Who is it for? And what do you want to achieve with it?
7: So in a sense, it's a career manual for the 21st century. If you want to be a leader in the 2020s, what kind of skills do you need to develop and hone? What are the muscle sets that you really need to build? And I thought a lot about this as we were building Unruly. You know, what are the key muscle groups that we need to exercise and really make sure that everybody is comfortable with? And one was diversity, making sure that we're able to build companies that include everybody and bring in everybody's brains and genius and good qualities. Another one was digital intelligence. So remarkably, when I wrote the book, and that was in 2017, there were still people that were saying, well, digital's just part of it and digital's not all that. And seriously, bricks and mortar is always going to be here and people are always going to shop in shops and digital's never going to be everything. But I think the pandemic has really accelerated the digital adoption in so many ways. So that sense of digital intelligence, adopting a digital mindset, and by that really I mean agile, iterative, collaborative, open to learning, open to shifting course, understanding that consumer needs will change, business requirements will change very rapidly, but that digital enables scale and enables a nuance and niches to exist in a way that it never has before. And really, you need to kind of understand that and harness it. And then emotional intelligence, also absolutely key. I do think in an era when we spend more and more of our time apart from each other, being able to connect with each other is increasingly important. And as a leader, you want to be able to build a team that respects you and that you respect, and where you respect the whole person. So one of the things I've absolutely loved about being a founder was being able to work with brilliant people and see them develop and help them develop, understand they would have problems, and for them to understand that, look, I was not going to be good at everything. On the contrary, I was going to be really rubbish at most things. And that's why I needed them. But yeah, being able to build relationships with people is absolutely critical. So the book really kind of contains lots of different ideas for how to do that, how to be that kind of modern leader, how to lead in a digital, volatile, changing world. But most importantly of all, I think is the part about values. So there's a big section on saying, look, before you go running off thinking, right, that's it, I'm going to do this, I'm going to smash this, just think about why. You know, why do you want to lead? Why do you want to be in this business? Why do you want to lead that team? Why do you want to found that company? And what's the long game? So that when you're sitting down at your 100th birthday and you're blowing out your candles, you know, what do you want to be proud of? What do you want to be talking to your great-grandchildren about? And is this getting you on that journey? Or actually, is this a bit of a diversion? So really taking the time.
6: How long is this book? How big is it?
7: No, well, listen, no. The good news, Robin, I've got a copy somewhere. I was going to show it to you. But it's all right. We're on audio, so viewers can't see it anyway. Listeners, imagine a very, very thin book, like a dishwasher manual. A dishwasher manual is probably too thick. It's not a big book because,
6: really?
7: You know,
6: wow, because it sounds very comprehensive.
7: Well, it's to the point. It's short and snappy and to the point. It's the 5 V's framework: vision, values, velocity, victories, and votes. Nice. And it just takes you through these 5 V's, gives you some tips and some exercises that you can do, and hopefully you come out of the end of it thinking, read it on a Sunday afternoon. That's always my advice to people, and I've had some really lovely feedback from people who've read it and said, wow, this has transformed my career. So that's brilliant. But I would say read it on a Sunday afternoon and you'll be able to put something into action on a Monday morning.
6: Fantastic. Well, listen, again, we're going to put this in the show notes. Hopefully lots of listeners will find the book that way. I want to go back to Unruly just for one more question, because when you started the company, the UK tech scene, the European tech scene looked completely differently. But even 6 years ago, when you sold the company, it looked completely differently, right? So I remember when Unruly was bought by News Corp, I remember it being a really, really big deal, at least regarded within the UK tech scene as a really big deal. But I wonder how it was like for you, sort of from the inside. Can you walk us through sort of how the acquisition came about and how it changed how you sort of perceived the business and how it happened afterwards?
7: So it came about with a bit of serendipity, really. And it came about because we have a wonderfully connected tech ecosystem. I was at a conference in Dublin and was due to be on stage with the chief data officer of News Corp. And then the interviewer, who was, I think, a TechCrunch journalist, wasn't sure she could make it after all. So the chief data officer and I sat down and said, well, look, let's not cancel. Let's just have a conversation with each other. Nice. We can ask each other questions. It'll be fun. It'll be more fun. So we did a whole kind of gig where the two of us chatted backstage beforehand. And then actually the interviewer did arrive and did do the interview. But afterwards we said to each other, I kind of wish we just got to do our thing, because we had a lot in common. And she went back to New York and was talking to her team, and I went back to the UK and was talking to my people. And then we were approached by Rebecca Brooks, who was just coming back into the business. She's about to come back in as the UK CEO. And she'd been tasked with finding best-in-class video business and had been around the world looking for a business. And then eventually someone said to her, well, you have talked to Unruly, haven't you? Because they're just down the road in Shoreditch. And then we met up, had lunch, In fact, I took it to the Future Video Lab. And one of the things that News Corp have always been fascinated by is data. You know, they're a very data-driven business as well. And she loved the data that we had around video consumption, who was watching, where they were watching, why they were watching, what happened post-view. And that's where it all started. And in terms of how it felt from the inside, it did feel, it was exhausting. Who am I kidding? What other word should I use? It was exhausting because it's such a big moment for a business when you sell. And we had to, you know, we thought really carefully because we hadn't been actively looking to sell. We were growing the business. We were winning new customers. We were developing new products. That's really interesting, really exciting. But we thought about the values of the company, and a lot of it, you know, came back down to values. And our values were deliver wow. Was one value. And we thought, if we can do this deal, this will be amazing. It'll be great for Unruly because it's going to help us scale. We'll have access to all kinds of fantastic inventory and global sales team. And also wow for our people, because Unruly's working at the company, excluding founders, owned a quarter of the company, yeah, roughly. So that was a lot of people who would then be able to benefit from the sale. And then share the love. Also this was, we're like, well, this will be great. This is a great way of bringing Unruly to more people. And then embrace change is our third value. And actually we thought we should be running towards change. If we think it's good change, we should be running towards it. So we did that deal, and actually News were fantastic. It's difficult when you're acquired by a large company, and you can feel swallowed up. But we were always treated really with respect, and I think they were glad that we were there. They enjoyed having us at the table, and they, in a sense, they bought us partially for our diversity. We were digital, we were video, we had different opinions, and we were really happy to share those opinions. And that was, you know, that was an exciting part of the journey post acquisition.
6: Great. Well, it sounds like an acquisition that turned out well. It doesn't always happen that way, so congratulations for that.
7: I left in 2019.
6: I should say
7: it's been sold since then to Tremor. So in a sense, it's kind of found its home within a
6: it's
7: pure
6: still on a journey in a way, right?
7: Yes, exactly. And do you know what, Robin? That's so exciting when you have a company and you watch it grow. And it is a bit like having a child, and you watch it grow and you watch it grow. And there just comes a point when you think, it's time for someone else. and you watch it grow and evolve in different ways. Yeah.
6: You parted ways in 2019, as you've mentioned. What have you been up to since then? You mentioned you make angel investments. You mentioned you had less screen time than before. what have kept you busy in the last 2 years?
7: Yeah. Pausing, quite deliberate pausing, and just rediscovering what it is that I'm passionate about. What do I enjoy thinking about, talking about, reading about? How do I want to spend my time? You know, time, very limited resource. If and when I kind of go again and do something else with single purpose, and at the moment I'm a much more portfolio person, but if and when I go again, I want to make sure I'm moving in the right direction for the right reasons. So it's just been a really, obviously this last 18 months has been quite different because it's been COVID, and that's been homeschooling and shopping for neighbors and, you know, all the things that you do during a pandemic now, which has been just completely mind-blowing. But running has played a big part in the last 3 years. So I really enjoy half marathons, training for the London Marathon at the moment next year.
6: Nice.
7: I don't know that I've got a place for certain, but I'm hoping that I've got a place running for Anna Freud. And one of the things that's been,
6: there's always other marathons around the world, I'm sure.
7: There are, but doing this for Anna Freud would be really special, because one of the things that I did during the pandemic was become a trustee of a mental health charity, and this is part of the pandemic within a pandemic, the mental health issues that have arisen, and especially with children, and the stats that have been coming out around this, you know, have been quite horrifying. So many children have been feeling anxious and frightened and unsure of what's going on. Their resilience has been phenomenal, but certainly here in the UK, it's continuing to be difficult, even coming out of lockdown, because periods of transition and change are intrinsically difficult, and they do bring anxiety. So the Anna Freud Center's been around for 70 years, and it pioneers new methods of helping with children's mental health. It trains psychologists, and it works with schools to help ensure that teachers also understand how they can best help children improve their mental health. It works with parents, helping parents help children. So it's a really kind of holistic children's mental health charity where we all work together as a community and help to lift this generation of children, because this is a generational challenge. This mental health pandemic is something that will have affected so many children, and we all need to work together to make sure that we help to lift them and recognize what they've learned and gained through the last difficult 18 months, as well as what they've lost.
6: Absolutely. Well, I wasn't familiar with the charity. I'll put it in the show notes so people can discover it on their own. But it sounds like you're giving attention to all the right things. You had lots of time for reflection. Do you think you'll end up starting another company, or do you think I want to do more angel investment, sort of, divide my time over a portfolio of companies rather than focus on one?
7: So for me, the decision came down to, do I want to go broad or deep? And I think at the moment I'm still enjoying breadth. And having ended up being 12 years at Unruly, where I went so deep, one business, one sector, really understanding the ins and outs and being very focused on growing that business and doing that in the right way. And I absolutely love that. But you can become a bit monomaniacal. So what I've really been enjoying over the last 3 years is not needing to be monomaniacal and just enjoying trying out, having exposure to different businesses across different sectors. And being on the TechNation board is brilliant for that, because I get to speak to founders and senior leaders across so many of the UK scale-ups. There are more scale-ups than ever before. There's an insane number of scaling companies. You talked about the tech ecosystem and how it's evolved and how it's matured even in the last few years since we sold. Absolutely. Oh my goodness, couldn't agree more. And even in the time that I've sat on the TechNation board, it's been just over 3 years now, I've seen this acceleration of pace and maturing of the ecosystem. So I love being able to look at whether it's clean tech, whether it's e-commerce, whether it's AI. There's some fantastic health tech and well-being apps that are being launched. There's just so much going on. So it feels like a great moment to be able to still be looking around and learning what's going on and bringing those learnings, cross-fertilization, I guess is the word there, isn't it? You learn something in one field and you take it across to the other. And that, I think, well, that's exciting. And that's part of the reason that I'm really delighted to be joining the Signal AI board.
6: I was just going to mention that. Because you did join as a non-executive director for a company called Signal AI. What can you tell us about them?
7: Oh my goodness. Well, first of all, I'm really excited about this company, and I've known the company for a while. It was part of a TechNation program a while back, and I was always impressed with the company. So it's a decision augmentation company. It helps leaders make better decisions. It uses AI to mine billions of data sources, and then from those data sources, extracts, identifies relevant information. It does that faster. It does it with more relevance and brings clarity, so business leaders can make better decisions. So I'd long looked at that business and thought, wow, that's interesting. And I guess part of the reason I'd looked at the business and thought that was because I really felt at Unruly. As a CEO, you're just really, doesn't matter what sector you're in, you're in the business of making decisions. That's what you have to do. That's what you're paid to do. When should we hire? Who should we hire? When should we grow? Which market do we go into? When is it time to sunset that product? Are we compliant? God, have we filed our tax? All these things. The questions, but the decisions that you're having to make, the strategic decisions. And to make those decisions, you do want to have the best information at your fingertips. So I love the product. I think it's very smart, and I really like the team. The team are top notch, and people and product for me are always the two key things whenever I'm thinking about becoming part of any company or, you know, any organization. And David Bennigsen, the founder, has scaled that business brilliantly and continues to do so, you know, with vision, with clarity, with humor. It's a fun company. You know, the people are lovely people. And that goes for the rest of the team that I've met also. And coupled with Archie Norman, who's the very seasoned chair, and he's the chair of Signal AI. So he brings a wealth of experience from TV, from retail, having run giant global businesses. So he brings this fabulous kind of macro knowledge to the table. And I hope that I can bring my very scant, but hopefully useful knowledge of having scaled a tech company and scaled it and taken it into different markets, and then, you know, successfully grown and then exited. Hopefully some of that will be useful. Certainly at the moment, the Signal team are doing a brilliant job of expanding into the US. And the US, as you no surprises, it's a hugely important market, and the team are cracking that. So it's a real inflection point for them. You know, the platform is buzzing, going really well. They're in the US. There's lots of growth. So it's a brilliant time to be joining.
6: Well, listen, you're already being a good spokesperson for the company. Oh. And I'm sure they'll be able to use your optimism and energy for sure, from what I can tell at least. But yeah, TechU is a tiny, tiny company, but I feel like I'm making decisions pretty much all day long. So I'll definitely check them out as a product as well. The company was already on my radar, but I think I'll need to check out what they offer for us as well.
7: Well, the UK, one of the interesting things about the maturation of the ecosystem is so many more unicorns now. So we reached 100 unicorn companies just a few weeks ago in the UK, which is a huge milestone. And Signal is on that journey. So, you know, the scale that it has is really exciting. And it's a scale that I see, you know, repeated across many sectors in the UK. And I think that's one of the things that really excites me about the business, you know, that it will scale to that next level. And that's, I think if you're an entrepreneur, it's growth done well, scale done well, is always very exciting.
6: Fantastic. Well, we'll definitely keep an eye on the company. We'll also keep an eye on what you do next. For now, let's just stick to running and make sure that you make the marathon in London. Keep us posted how it goes.
7: Oh, I will do. I will do.
6: But thank you so much for joining, Sarah. It was really lovely. I think we're at 35 minutes, which is one of the longest interviews I've ever done for the podcast. But every minute of it was very interesting to me, and I'm sure the audience as well. Any final thoughts to share?
7: Well, thanks for having me. And if there's anyone on the call who's thinking about beginning a startup, there has never been a better time to be starting a tech business than right now. You know, we have so many of the biggest challenges that humanity have ever faced that we need to tackle and win over the coming decades. So anyone who thinks they can, just give it a shot, you know, and be part of solving the problems.
6: Yeah,
7: it's a lot of fun. It's a roller coaster, but it's a lot of fun.
6: It's one of those phrases. I think I've heard this, you know, every year for the last 15 years. This is the best year to become an entrepreneur. But this year, it feels like this is really the first time that I also feel like, you know, if you want to be an entrepreneur, there is no better time.
7: Well, do you know what? I think moments of crisis elicit moments of profound creativity, because there is so much shake up, and because people rethink the certainties they thought they once knew. So I think that for me is why now is the best time to be starting a business.
6: Yeah, that absolutely. And also there's so much more support now. There's so much capital available. There's, you know, people who've done it before, like yourselves, who can mentor, who can give advice, who can share their experience, best practices with people, which is what you've done in the last 37 minutes. So thank you for that. We're going to wrap it up, but thank you so much for joining again, Sarah, and all the best for everything that you do in the future.
7: Thank you. Have a lovely afternoon. Stay in touch.
5: 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I am Andrew Degler, and I will talk to you again very soon. For now, take care and enjoy your week. Bye-bye.
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1: Yoo-hoo! Welcome to Laptop Radio. Today's topic is investing in fintech and software. We have Sean Lee, principal with Mubadala Capital with us. Hello, Sean. How are you?
10: Hi, Michelle. I'm doing very well. Thanks for having me.
1: Where are you located now?
10: I am actually back in the San Francisco area now. I've been actually spending some time outside of the Bay during COVID, but glad to be finally back in the city. And it seems like things are finally starting to open up.
1: Awesome. I'm super excited about chatting with you today. First, tell us your story.
10: Yeah, so take it from the top. I'm with an organization called Mubadala Capital Ventures. We are the early stage and growth equity VC arm of Mubadala, backing visionary founders building enduring technologies globally. So we're active investors where we focus on software, fintech, healthcare, and mobility. And we represent Mubadala, which is the $250 billion sovereign wealth fund of Abu Dhabi. I joined the team almost 3 years ago, 3-4 years ago now, time flies. We first started off building this practice here in San Francisco, and we've gone from 5 portfolio companies to now over 60 in roughly 3-4 years. So it's wow. Very, very busy for us. We've got a lot of dark bags under our eyes, admittedly, but it's been a great journey. And by trade, before joining Mubadala, I used to be at a different venture capital firm focused on Series A investments. Mm-hmm. And then used to be a traumatized and recovering investment banker by trade.
1: Oh, wow.
10: Yep.
1: That's awesome. I'm really excited about Mubadala because I went to the Silicon Valley Tennis Classic. And Mubadala actually sponsored the event. I think it's just really the only event that I see a number of giant posters of women at the event. It's pretty awesome. It used to be at Stanford and then the location changed. And I'm really grateful that the firm continued the legacy because the Classic is founded by a woman tennis player. Mm-hmm. But I just wanted to thank you again and everyone at the firm for doing that. It's always an inspiration to attend. But tell us about some of the projects that the firm invests in so far.
10: Sure. So out of our office here in San Francisco, we focus on 4 major verticals. Software, primarily focused on application software, things like SaaS opportunities. Fintech, which encompasses both traditional financial innovations around payments and banking, capital markets, but also insurance, as well mm-hmm. as property tech. Healthcare, which we look at life sciences and biotech. Mm-hmm. And then mobility, which we spend a lot of time looking at logistics, as well as mm-hmm. the autonomy sectors as well. I'm happy to sort of go into our investments across all those 4 categories. We focus on what we would define as early growth. And that's mm-hmm. primarily nominally in Series B to Series D stages, but the letters have absolutely no meaning these days given how fast some of the fundraisers are happening. But what we define as early growth is post-product market fit. We have some amount of data to really evaluate working and discussing the company with customers and really looking through some of the cohort data as well and seeing whether or not there's growth in the opportunity of the product.
1: Mm-hmm. What are the most important qualities that you look for when you're evaluating projects to invest?
10: Sure. It's a really good question and it's something that we internally debate all the time, but no matter how much debate we have, we feel like we still come back to a couple of North Star characteristics of businesses. And first and foremost, really is around exceptional founders with a unique and differentiated vision with a very balanced team that's helping make the vision come true to life. Second is we look for large market opportunities, whether that's tackling a massive pre-existing market that runs with, unfortunately, legacy technology that requires a certain level of innovation to happen to meet the modern consumer needs, or totally carving out a whole new market in and of itself. Third is, this is a unique and advantageous technology product. What are you really building that's differentiated, that really is capturing the mind wallet share as well as the mind share of your customers and prospective customers, which really we can look at by evaluating your product market fit.
1: Awesome. That's really cool. And I know a few of your portfolio companies. I have used Brex before, for example, and I love it. I would just use the credit card and the receipts would be scanned. It was really convenient. And that was it. When you speak with companies like Brex, Cartless, and Spot On, those are all fintech companies. What about fintech that interests the firm?
10: Fintech for us really is, I mean, everyone talks about how massive it is. And I think the beauty of fintech is how much you can expand from a single point of a problem that you're trying to resolve with your first product. Right. A lot of times when you look at fintech, for example, even with Brex, it all started off with how do we offer these founders of young startups the ability to not have to spend their own credit or their own credit cards to expense or put a lot of these spend on their own cards, but actually find a way to seamlessly bifurcate your own credit as well as the company's credit by looking at a unique underwriting model. And the beauty of fintech is that once you start with that small little problem, which ends up actually being a massive problem for a lot of founders, you realize that there are ancillary or related problems that could also be resolved through offering similar products. Expense management is the most logical one, and one that obviously Brex

0: Yeah, I'm super excited about them. And I saw that you also invested in a few insurance companies. And that's really interesting because I feel like insurance is a cousin of payments, but it's a little bit different. That's why I say it's a cousin.
1: Yeah, absolutely right.
0: What is the firm's interest in insurance? And how do you think insurance could change in the next couple of years?
1: It's an interesting question. You're absolutely right, by the way. They're definitely cousins because they all see the same tailwinds in the industry of everyone talks about the cloud, of digitization, the embedding of banking and insurance. All of that is driven by the same themes. For us, when we look at insurance, we think that the world is in a very different place than 10 years ago, even or 5 years ago, where the level of technology advancement, the adoption of cloud, the interest around consumers feeling more comfortable purchasing insurance, not just from physical agents, in-person agents, but also digitally, has significantly accelerated over the past few years, especially through COVID as well. When we look at insurance, the first area that we wanted to invest in, and we did through Gabby Insurance, where we led the Series B, is how do we digitize the experience of purchasing insurance away from purely going into a local branch and then having to spend hours there looking for the right insurance? How do we really digitize that with data and make sure the experience is personalized? That was the first area that we looked into. And second is, what are niche insurance risk pools or areas that really haven't been well captured from a risk perspective and underwriting capabilities that the new availability of data streams globally as well as locally can help these companies provide insurance fairly to both the consumers as well as to the businesses. And the best representation within our portfolio for that would be Arbol Insurance, which offers parametric insurance based on weather data to energy companies, farmers, the supply chain manufacturers that are all affected by global weather, especially during these days of climate change. We think this is a very interesting segment that Arbol was tackling. To answer your second question around where's really insurance going? You're asking them a hell of a question, which is a million-dollar question for all of us. One thing I would say is you're going to see many more of these interesting things that are able to capture new data streams coming out of sensors for either IoT or new data streams coming out from businesses themselves with robust underwriting capabilities to really provide next-generation insurance, whether that's on cybersecurity, business interruption, earthquake insurance, weather data for Arbol. I think we're going to see more and more of those. And the second thing is embedded. Everyone talks about embedded. And I think it's how do we really prevent a consumer from having to go on a website and shop for insurance separately when you're buying cars, used cars? Why can't you just buy car insurance based on the information you've already put in through Carvana, for example, and then purchase an insurance at the point of checkout? That seamless experience, I think, is going to be the next generation of distribution. And we see companies, again, within our portfolio, Gabby, doing exactly that.
0: Yeah, that sounds awesome. That's like a checkout on Amazon, like where you're buying an Apple iPad and then they ask you if you want
1: Literally. That's exactly what we're hoping actually happens. It's like, I'm personally tired of having to go through millions of different websites when I'm buying my insurance, or it should be in a singular location.
0: Yeah, and the information that they provide to you regarding each insurance is completely different too. It's really interesting. I think it would be awesome if they have different charts showing all your limits and liabilities and all that. That
1: Absolutely. Absolutely.
0: Okay, let's talk about healthcare. And I saw Caseline, and it seems like it's very specific again. Because when I saw Arbol Insurance, I saw Farmers, very specific industries. This is awesome because usually insurance are not focused on these different industries. And I see that everything is very segmentized. What is your thoughts on Caseline and what they're doing?
1: Absolutely. Joel at Paceline, as well as the business, is one of those unique meetings that I still remember. When I first met Joel 6 months ago, he checked the first and foremost the exceptional characteristics of a founder that we look for, which is the immense energy, the magnetism, the hustle, but also just a full, unique, and differentiated vision that he could bring to the table based on his years of experience working at some of the greatest and largest insurance companies globally. And so that checked off the first box, obviously, on the founder. We already know the market for health and fitness is massive. The amount of spend in that category continues to increase, whether that's in person at physical branches or you see some of the innovative models of Tonal and Tempo and all the other at-home workout devices. But for Paceline, what really captured us is first and foremost in that it is the most seamless and easy to use app that just simply tracks your workouts and how active you are on a weekly basis and rewards you at some of the top brands like Athleta, Amazon, and so forth, based on the amount of time you're working out. So there's a huge social element that we respect a lot in Paceline. And how do we make sure every living citizen in the world is able to leverage their workouts and their physical activity and convert that into currency and actually reap the financial benefits of it? And down the road, obviously, what we get excited about Paceline is based on the high active user count that they have already on the app, even with $0 in marketing. We see there's a lot of opportunities for them to expand into different areas of financial services, whether that's like credit cards, which we just announced. And eventually, with enough data coming off of your wearables, we hope that they can potentially dynamically price insurance offerings as well. Life insurance and supplemental health insurance in the nation is very stagnant. The way to underwrite those businesses or individuals is maybe once a year, once a lifetime. That's not how it should be right now. Based on the amount of data that we have and we're generating from these devices, how do we really reward those that are actively working out and taking care of their health with the right premiums? And at the same time, how do we motivate those individuals who are not participating in physical activity to do so and to be better and to live a longer and healthier life?
0: What are some of the characteristics do you look for in a founder? I think you mentioned a few earlier, but what really stands out with all these founders that you have invested in? What about them that you think is really different? Because I feel like there's so many payments company out there, as well as insurance, health company, like you mentioned. Right. But what is it about the founders that you look for that impressed the firm?
1: I would say first and foremost, I keep going back to this concept of a differentiated, unique vision. And if I give more color to that, it means that they have a differentiated perspective of a problem that they see in the market and how to actually solve that problem. And they can deliver that vision and articulate it clearly and precisely to all the stakeholders, including ourselves as investors, to potential customers, and to even their own prospective employees. And the second thing is how you really get to that vision. This is not by no means a requirement, but there's generally some sort of an alignment between the founder's story or experience and the business that they're trying to build. And it's the ability to inspire, the magnetism, as I've mentioned earlier, whether that's investors, stakeholders, employees, customers, the public, is how do you really believe and buy into this massive vision that you're selling to the world? And last but not least, I think it's so important, is how do you really motivate and attract exceptional talent? The founders are only one part of the story. A major part, nonetheless, is, but they're not going to be the only ones building that story. You have to attract the right talent across many different top companies in the Bay Area or globally in helping to make this vision come to fruition.
0: What do you like most about your position as a principal at the firm? What does your day look like? And what do you look forward to in the morning?
1: Funny, I actually love being humbled every day. And it's actually... It's sad, but like sometimes I feel very stupid at the end of the day walking out because you meet so many of these exceptional people in your life and on a day-to-day basis. And I'm humbled and privileged to be in a position to work with these founders to discuss their next round of financing or how do we enter a certain geography or a new market or how do we really build upon that product. Like all those things help me become potentially a better investor, but I enjoy these kind of discussions and hashing it out with the founders. If you ask me, as you said, on a day-to-day, part of my day is listening to new pitches from new founders that I have not met before or have previously met about their next financing and discussing whether they could be a good fit for us as a part of our portfolio, but also vice versa, how can we really help them through the global capital of Mubadala, $250 billion we have at disposal, but also just the network that we have to support these founders' growth. And second is a lot of times I'm talking with our portfolio founders as well. I hope to be that one of potentially many supporters around the table, but that one founder that they can come to me, pick up, say, hey, let's grab a drink. I'm really stressed. Or, hey, I got this problem. Have you heard about anything in the industry that could be really helpful? Those are things that I do on a day-to-day basis with our founders. And last but not least, it's just really look crunching through data as well. That's something I do is looking through a lot of data rooms, a lot of cohorts, a lot of financial models and seeing, is there a clear and a viable path for this company to deliver an outsized return for our fund? Last but not least, something that we generally do, obviously, during pre-COVID days is go to happy hours, which every week he does, yes. But like, I'd like to do that. Catch up with a lot of my friends. I've been in this industry for the past, call it 4+ years, now 4.5 years. And it's nice to catch up with a lot of your friends from different industries, different VC firms, and just sharing notes and just sharing ideas about how life goes on and how they've been.
0: Yeah. And what is Mubadala's vision? Because it's such a big fund. What is the vision and the values for the firm?
1: Like any other top global asset managers, we want to be up there fighting with the best, as we already have been for decades. And we want to unlock the opportunities to help founders really come to make their vision come true through the network of Mubadala, right? As I've mentioned, we manage about $250 billion. Obviously, that's divided into different asset strategies. I'm part of a dedicated venture and growth. But locally here, we have this global scale and resources and capital available to our founders. We ask our founders from day one is, how can we be there for you to really leverage everything that we have to make sure you emerge as a winner and to not let any barriers of bureaucracy or a scale of our larger organization stop you from achieving that dream? And so we work, that's what I meant, as in a day-to-day basis, we work with our founders. We have a dedicated value creation team and bringing these 50 plus countries and over 15 sectors that we invest in, the value additive introductions we can deliver to the founders. And if they continue to deliver, then we as an organization have the firepower to support them through every stage of their growth, even through the IPO stages, as well as their SPAC processes, which have been very popular recently.
0: Awesome. That's really cool. You mentioned a little bit about the firm. Mm-hmm. In terms of traction for the different startups or different companies, what are you looking for in terms of traction? How many users do they need?
1: Oh, man.
0: fintech, like one or 2,000.
1: That's such a hard question. And there's something that I've been bouncing ideas off of my few friends at other firms in the similar investing stages as well, is the answer is constantly changing. I mean, years ago, if you look at the Series A valuation, it was much, the pre-money average valuation is much lower. If they have, like, someone said North Star Metric back then was like $1 million in ARR or whatever, then everyone's ready to write that paycheck. Right now, even us, as well as every other fund in the area, is we invest earlier and earlier and earlier with less traction. Some of our companies we've invested at this far are pre-revenue. They have some users, but we believe what we ultimately buy in is, how do we parse out the noise, and then how do we look at the ultimate vision, understand and triangulate the vision, story of the founder, the traction already, and seeing if this valuation might be rich, but what is really the ultimate upside of this business. And if you do see that 5 to 10x from today onward at the valuation, we're comfortable committing, knowing how disruptive this business can be. Ideally, I'm just going to put it out there. Ideally, we would still like to see, if it's a software business, a $2 million in ARR, you know, some sort of retention and net retention numbers that we can evaluate to see this product market fit, a product roadmap. All those things are ones we would like to see from a traction perspective. But unfortunately, venture is not a black and white industry. It's a very gray industry where we take every opportunity seriously and differently each time.
0: Let me ask you the most interesting question. Sure. You've seen a lot of decks already. Mm-hmm. What is one deck that impressed you the most?
1: What is the one deck? I'm not going to say who. Similarly, but there are ones that are very clear. And you think that's pretty easy to do, but having clarity in the deck and having clarity when the founder is using the deck to deliver the story is very different, by the way. And there is one company that started off very cleanly by saying, this is what we're disrupting. And this is exactly the amount that we're going to disrupt. And based on the product that I have with my own personal experience, this is exactly the steps we are going to take to achieve that vision. And this is the reason why we're doing the funders. Every deck sounds like that, by the way. Every deck has the massive TAM at the beginning, the founder's story, the product, roadmap. Don't get me wrong. But yes, there are a few of them that flips the order around to make sure their story fits really well. And I think those are the type of founders that we really appreciate working with and talking with. And having that, whether they use the deck or not, is also the separate question. But if they do use it, it's not like the end-all, be-all. It's just the tool that they're using to deliver the story.
0: Yeah, awesome.
1: But I'll be honest, there are obviously companies, even within our portfolio, that can hyper growth. They start with a number. Right? Like, look at what we've gone from A to B in like 6 months or 3 months. Even one of our portfolio companies that just actually announced today, which is Spot On, we just actually had and committed to a follow-on investment 3 months into the last one. And if I reflect on their deck, the metrics are just part of it. They have such a clear vision as delivering why the story is just beginning at now versus even 3 months ago. And I think those are the decks that really stand out.
0: Have any advice for founders who are creating these decks so that they could be better and clearer for investors?
1: I would say it's not all about being pretty. It's really not. It's really not about just being pretty. Spend more time, obviously, getting feedback from VCs like myself or even your friends. Help you is literally what I say is, well, the best thing we would do and the happiest thing we are happy to do is sit down with you and then to go through the deck with you and talk about where the pitfalls are, where you need to really work on your story. Pitch practice is surprisingly not common, but we would love to be there to support you and make sure you build that right deck. Mm-hmm. Quantity of slides is definitely not a factor. So like, more is never really better, to be honest.
0: So you mean I can't give you a 50 slide deck?
1: Oh, Michelle, I've seen like 80 page decks too.
0: So, oh, really?
1: Yeah, all the time. All the time.
0: 80 page deck. All right. That's a thesis.
1: Oh, the other thing I actually see more recently, which I think you would appreciate, is a lot of some of our founders actually don't even write decks. They actually write a paper to really hash out their thoughts and put it down on word. And I've found for some founders that's been exceptionally helpful is they put themselves in our shoes as an investor, or they've put themselves as a founder and they're like, look, these are the questions I'm anticipating. These are the questions I'm going to answer for you on Word. So it saves all of us time, but it also gives me an opportunity to precisely write down what I'm thinking and what we have achieved rather than trying to cram it into a single slide. And so some of our founders have actually written down these narratives, and they've been super helpful in making us better understand the story. And when we come to the first meeting, all of us are prepared. All of us have read through the document and we're like, okay, this is your story. These are the areas you really want to go into beyond spending the first 10 minutes in introduction.
0: That's pretty awesome. So it's not a scientific or technical paper. It's more of a story.
1: Not at all. It's not like white papers. It's just the white paper. It's a story. And let me just tell you my story. It's who am I? Why am I in this position? What are we building? Where are we going? Why do we need the capital? Just much more meat than just dealing with that sideshow.
0: Awesome. That's really cool. And does your firm work with other investor firms?
1: Absolutely. I mean, we've co-invested with all the other firms in the area. Having 60 portfolio companies really gives us the fortunate opportunity to build great relationships with some of the top funds in the area that we respect a lot, as well as top emerging investors as well. We can go off on a name basis. There's so many, but there's a lot that we do work closely with.
0: Awesome. And I wanted to ask you about diversity because I pretty much discovered your firm do the Tennis Classic. And so when you're investing in these companies, do you also look at diversity as well?
1: I would say you're absolutely right, by the way. The industry is very behind diversity. Right? I think especially, for example, investing in women, like we need to do a better job addressing the issue. And it is on top of mind personally as an investor all the time. And even for us as a firm, one of the things we've been able to do recently is actually invest in a partnership called Altitude Labs with Lux Capital and some of the other top healthcare investors in the area, where we want to back underrepresented founders. And that's something that we've materially committed to as a mission. And we're constantly trying to form and identify new partnerships that we can participate in and back to make sure the diversity initiative is really pushed forward in the future.
0: Awesome. And is there anything you want to share that I have not asked you?
1: I guess you can ask us what we do differently. It's time for my pitch, I guess, right?
0: Yeah. What do you do differently? Yeah. Who are your competitors?
1: That's such a good question. I will not say names, but let's just say there's a multiple number of firms that we are dying to beat. Sometimes we do beat, and sometimes they beat us. And so we've had a lot of punches left and right recently, especially given how competitive the market is. But we're all friends here. I just want to reemphasize how we're different a little bit in that, well, I'll be honest, we've been in this Bay Area doing this business as an institution for only the past 5 years. We're very young to this industry, and we respect all the pioneers of other venture capital firms who have paved the way for the past couple of decades, as well as some of the top emerging investors who have jumped on the scary ride with us and have been going with us, fortunately. But what differentiates us is that we're not starting off as a small institution. We bring decades of global investing as an organization with that $250 billion for years, and we bring that full scale of capital, resources, value additive introductions we can make both strategically and globally. and locally to our founders and helping them grow really quickly, whether that's a consumer-facing business or whether that's a B2B business. And so we really hope to be one of those calls that you can make and think about us as unique, differentiated institution that can really help open a lot of doors and many other firms cannot.
0: If you're a founder, coaching VCs is always really scary because they look at the team, the product, and then traction. At what stage should founders think about the firm?
1: It's a good question. Our sweet spots are, again, nominally Series B as in Beta or Series C as in Delta. Our first checks in are about $10 to $30 million, which we're comfortable leading rounds as well as following syndicates. We've done a lot of leading and we've been competitive in a lot of term sheets as well. So that's probably when I would say, on a general basis, we can be the most amount of help. But at the same time, we sometimes evaluate even Series A opportunities if we believe that the vision of the opportunity is so big that we want to have a foot in the door with a small investment as well.
0: Okay, awesome. And what is one piece of advice that you would love to share with the community?
1: I would say this is something that I go through on a day-to-day basis, is that, again, it's staying humble and always appreciating the opportunity to learn. When I say I emerge feeling dumb at the end of the day, it's because I meet with so many exceptional people who've given me great advice, who've guided me on my own path and my own journey, and enlightening me with some of the opportunities and the risks that they're taking with their startups. And so don't be afraid to reach out to people. That's something I always do. You think that the venture industry is always about inside connection. I cold email all the time and ask for introductions all the time because I believe that you can never not learn enough and not meet the people who can really be a pivotal and an important companions on your life journey. So that's one advice I would have. Stay humble and always be learning.
0: That's awesome. Thank you, Sean. I'm really excited for your time today. And I think once your firm invests in crypto and blockchain, hopefully we'll do this again.
1: I will definitely hit you up that time, Michelle. I think there's a lot that we can do together and definitely one of those promising areas that we've seen so far. And let's just say we're early, we're visiting, but we're not going to go away. And awesome. We'll definitely be spending a lot of time in that sector.
0: Yay. Thank you, Sean.
1: Thank you, Michelle.
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3: Si vous cherchez un professionnel en start-up en Europe, l'Allemagne est l'endroit idéal. 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
0: Welcome to Laptop Radio. The topic today is non-trivial pixel elementary particle of modern media. We have Dr. LV Ray Smith with us, the co-founder of Pixar. Hello, LV. How are you?
5: Hi, Michelle. Glad to be here today.
0: Where are you now?
5: Berkeley, right across the water, I guess. Are you in Palo Alto?
0: KZSU is at Stanford, and I'm in the Bay Area, but I tend not to share where my location is just in case I'm stuck. I love Berkeley. I went to UC Berkeley. So.
5: Oh, there you go.
0: Berkeley is awesome.
5: My wife is a professor here at Berkeley, which is the reason we live nearby the campus.
0: Oh, awesome. Professor of what?
5: Cognitive development of children between 0 and 5. She's a psychologist and a philosopher.
0: Oh, really cool. Really cool.
5: Heavily involved with AI types these days who want to know, what is it that children do that we could learn to teach our AIs with?
0: Mm-hmm. Yeah, AI is really interesting. Tutored AP biology and AP history to high school students, but it's a little bit different because I think the high school students are a little bit more developed than children themselves. Tell us about yourself.
5: Well, why don't I start with AI and Stanford? I came to Stanford in 1965, you know, 50 or 60, however many years ago that was, a long time ago, to learn what? AI. This new thing called AI, artificial intelligence. Such a sexy sounding thing then. It still is, isn't it? One of the great marketing terms, at least. And after a couple of years, I decided, you know what? I don't think this is going to happen in my lifetime that we'll understand intelligence with a computer, right? I'm starting to reassess. So I changed fields, of course, and I decided to do something like, hey, make the first digital movie that I could actually accomplish in my lifetime. But now, ooh, that's been done. Looking around, look, AI is still here. Some of the AI stuff is very impressive. I've been watching all along from the sidelines, and I may have been wrong back then. What if I had stayed in AI all these decades?
0: As I remember, TV used to be black and white, and then there's color. How is that like with computer graphics?
5: Well, you just reminded me of a joke. I used to tell my kids that back in the old days, there was no color. Mm-hmm. And then one day, color got invented. And I said, Dad, no, that can't be true.
0: That's true.
5: Right? When I started out in computer graphics, mm-hmm. there was no color. Mm-hmm. It was black and white. That's for sure. And in fact, my first job out of Stanford was as a professor at New York University. My first chairman was a man named Herbert Freeman, who happened to be one of the earliest researchers in computer graphics. One of the very earliest. And I didn't quite understand the luck of that choice. Now, I grew up painting pictures, oils and acrylics on canvas. I kind of always tried to find some way to marry art and computers. Mm-hmm. And I think Herb Freeman knew that. So he hired me into his department, thinking that he could seduce me into computer graphics. One day I said, Herb, if you ever get color, I'm there. But he didn't get it. The computers weren't fast enough for color yet. But in fact, when I did see color for the first time, which was at Xerox Palo Alto Research Center, Xerox Park, I leapt at it. And there's been no going back. You could say Pixar came out of that because I saw I could paint on a program on a computer that my friend Dick Shelp had built at Xerox Park. And as soon as I saw that, boy, it changed everything. That's why I'm talking to you today.
0: We're going to talk about metaverses later for sure. But let's talk about your role at Pixar. You co-founded Pixar. How is that like when you founded it from a long time ago?
5: Well, it was 86. I was already getting on up there. I'm way up there in age now, but I was already up there when we co-founded Pixar. Ed Catmull and I co-founded Pixar. By the way, we didn't know it was going to be Pixar, did we? We're just a group of people trying to make the first digital movie.
0: Awesome.
5: And we came up with that idea on Long Island at a place called New York Institute of Technology on the fabulous North Shore of Long Island. It was Great Gatsby land. There were mansions everywhere. We worked in mansions. We had video in one mansion, computer graphics in another mansion. My girlfriend lived in a third mansion. We lived in a fourth mansion. It was all mansions that this rich benefactor, Alexander Shore, had put together as his campus. And he also had a complete animation studio there of the old-fashioned variety where you drew India ink lines on clear celluloid and then you painted opaque colors between the lines up from the backside, the old-fashioned way. His idea was somehow we could use the computer to do that job better. Mm-hmm. So he had the right idea. He just happened to be 10 or 20 years too early. But we got the idea, watching how hard those animators were, that we should be the first people to make a completely digital movie and not knowing that it would take us 20 years to do it. 75 is when we started at New York Tech. A Toy Story came out in 95, so it took 20 years of lots of ups and downs and crazy men and rich people and so forth.
0: 95, I remember that there were Walkmans around that time. And that there were analog VCR that plays digital.
5: In my book, Biography of the Pixel is the name of my book, by the way. It's over my shoulder there.
0: It's right there.
5: Yeah, right there.
0: Right there.
5: A review in Wired Magazine just came out today.
0: My question is, what is the convergence of technology that allow for color?
5: What I'm celebrating in the book is what I call the Great Digital Convergence.
0: Mm-hmm.
5: Up until about 2000, Toy Story is kind of the signal that things were changing. let's just call it the millennium. At 2000, a great digital convergence happened, and nobody seemed to pay any attention that it happened. But I'm celebrating it in this book. All the old analog media types, film and video and ink on paper and photographic emulsions, all of that converged into one single medium, the bit. In the case of pictures, we package those bits as pixels. And the fact that people don't know what pixels are is what motivated me to write the book.
0: All right, let me ask you the very, very basic question. What is a pixel?
5: Okay, I'll start by telling you what it is not. It is not a little square. All right, I went out to Google the other day. I typed in the word pixel, and you can look for images to illustrate your word. Typed on images, and all of a sudden, all these pictures came up of tilings of little squares, little abutting squares of color, pixelations, as you referred to it earlier. That's what people think digital pictures are supposed to look like, but they never have ever been that way.
0: Uh-oh.
5: That's one of the messages I want to get across. That just because you want to believe that a computer makes little squares isn't enough to justify that. They don't do it that way, is what I'm trying to say. They don't do it that way. In fact, if you look around, let's look at the Zoom screen we're looking at right now. Do you see any little squares?
0: Nope.
5: No, there aren't any little squares. And it's not just because they're tiny. They never were. What you're seeing is lots of little blobs of light that overlap one another, and they form a continuous image, and that's what that continuous image is what we're looking at. The pixels that drive those little glowy spots are invisible. You can't see a pixel. That's another message. You can't see a pixel. That's a surprise to most people. I have about a billion pixels in my cell phone, and I bet you do too.
0: Mm-hmm.
5: But you can only see one of them at a time, one picture at a time on the display screen. So all those other pixels that are out there in your cell phone, you can't see them. That's because you can't see pixels. They're just stored in a file somewhere. If you double click on the name of the picture title or something, suddenly your cell phone will display that picture. And it happens so fast because of the computer in the cell phone. It seems instantaneous to us puny human beings.
0: Mm-hmm.
5: It's not a real hairy computation happens when that every time you look at a picture. But it's not the pixels you're seeing. Those pixels are being spread by the little glowy spots on the screen that I call display elements.
0: Mm-hmm.
5: Pixels are discrete, digital, separated, spiky, and you can't see them. Display elements that you and I are looking at right now on our Zoom screens are soft, glowy things that have color, they're analog, they overlap. They're completely different things than pixels. And yet people have confused those two things for many, many years. So I'm trying to set the record straight.
0: Can I say that a pixel is kind of like an atom where you can't see them, but the graphic stuff is made out of pixels?
5: That's kind of the way I look at it. They're the elementary particle of the modern world. Underappreciated, very sophisticated concept. There's nothing approximate about a pixel. Okay, so where did that little square, you used the word pixelation earlier. Where did that idea that digital pictures were pixelated come from? Well, I've thought about this a lot, and I've come up with two reasons. One of them is every app has a Zoom feature.
0: Oh,
5: and
0: yeah.
5: Zoom is a dirty trick that should be wiped out of existence because it's a lie. When you zoom in on a picture by, let's say, 20, by a factor of 20, what Zoom does, it repeats each pixel 20 times horizontally and then takes each one of those rows and repeats it 20 times vertically. In other words, it replaces each pixel by a 20 by 20 square array of copies of that pixel, which looks like, guess what, a little square. But it's not a picture of the pixel up close. It's a picture of the little square that Zoom, in its lie, has forced on us. Okay, now I think people have put up with Zoom because they want to believe that that is, in fact, what pictures look like up close. But they don't. They don't. Another reason that I think people believe in the little pixelated square idea of pixels is because, and I try to make this clear in my book, people have always had the wrong idea of what computers are. They think they are rigid, linear, mechanical, plotting, unaesthetic. They're machines. And any pictures that comes out of a machine like that has got to be linear, rigid, blocky. When people were presented the notion of pixelation, they said, oh, that they just naturally believe that's what computers should do because they think computers are rigid. Computers are the most malleable instrument that humankind has ever invented. There's nothing about computers that limits them to linear, rigid, blocky, staccato, none of that. A good counterexample are some of the avatars that are now available in the world of human beings, convincing human beings in emotional close-up, absolutely convincing that there's nothing rigid, linear, squarish, mechanical about them. And yet people still seem to be satisfied with this little pixelated notion that that's what's going on. No, get rid of it. It's not right. never has been right. Even the first, I've got the first digital picture in my book, and even it is not little squares. I mean, it never happened.
0: I agree with you. I make avatars for fun. No, human avatars, not pixel avatars. I completely agree with you. What are some of your good memories at Pixar?
5: I like to think of Pixar as not just Pixar, but all the way back to New York Tech. It's this group of people that we all found each other. And we all realized that we were headed for the same thing, which was to make the first movie. And that it was actually doable as soon as Moore's Law delivered enough computer horsepower. And we were willing to wait for the Moore's Law to develop because we knew it would. But the group at New York Tech became the group at Lucasfilm. And I directed the Genesis demo at Lucasfilm. It was sort of the first time on the big screen of the group that became later known as Pixar. And then, because George and Marshall Lucas got divorced, Ed and I started Pixar to give a home to this world-class group of people so they wouldn't disperse. We're still waiting for the computer to get fast enough to make a movie. So we built hardware. We did all kinds of stuff to keep the group together and survive until, lo and behold, in about 1990, 91, Disney finally knocked on our door and said, hey, guys, let's make that movie you always wanted to make. And they paid for it.
0: Whose idea was that movie?
5: Well, the idea of making the movie was all of our ideas. It was the movie. That particular movie, that story, was John Lasseter's. I think people know by now that all of Pixar's movies come from inside Pixar. We don't go outside to get the story. So they're generated by the people. Actually, some of the greatest artists, by the way, are these animators. Animators and actors are the same skill, I believe. An actor or actress convinces you that he or she is somebody completely different than they are, right? That's their job. And if they're a lousy actor, you don't believe it. If they're a wonderful actor, you completely buy into their fictitious persona. Same thing with an animator. They convince you that a stack of polygons is conscious or feels pain or is conniving. And if they don't do a good job of it, you don't buy it for a moment. It's bad acting. But if they do a good job of it, you're totally sucked in by the character. It's the same skill. I've asked lots of actors and animators, and they all agree it's the same skill.
0: What is your favorite Pixar movie?
5: Oh, that's easy. The Incredibles. It's kind of an obscure reason. Growing up, I grew up in New Mexico, and we had Ford automobiles. My family always had Ford automobiles, not Chevys. So those were the other people. We had Fords. And if you had a Ford, if you had a Ford car, then you got a magazine, a little small magazine called Ford Times every month. And I loved Ford Times as a kid because there were artists drew pictures of what the future looked like in far off 1980 or 90, 1990, way off in the future. They had these pictures of what it was going to look like. And I cut out all these pictures and put them in my scrapbook. The main thing I remember was everybody wore capes and had boots that came up to a point above the knee. And the cars were swoopy and the houses were swoopy, just like in Incredibles. In fact, I looked at Incredibles. I said, that's Ford Times. And I asked Brad Bird, I said, Brad? He says, oh, yeah, that's Ford Times. And if you think about it, the cape is a story element in the Incredibles. And they did away with the pointy boots somewhere. They just did away with that.
0: That's awesome. Yeah, I love Toy Story.
5: Yeah, well, that was our first, right? That was our baby, so
0: yeah,
5: gotta love it. Just nobody could believe it when they saw it. They didn't understand that this was a whole new way of doing movies, but it was.
0: Yeah, that's an awesome movie. I actually have a Pixar book here with me. There was a class on storytelling and Pixar at UC Berkeley a couple years ago. And I think Matt, I don't know if you know him, he basically gave a talk on storytelling and the Pixar process. It's beautiful. It's not just animating, it's also the ability to tell a story.
5: Oh, it's all about story. That's our fundamental law. If you don't have a story, you haven't got anything. And if you haven't got great actors, in other words, animators, then you can't turn your story into a convincing drama that sucks an audience in.
0: How about the business side of running a company? You're a co-founder.
5: Kicking and screaming.
0: How is it like creating a co-founder in an art company? Today, we see a lot of NFT companies, which is really art-related companies.
5: I guess, yeah.
0: Very popular. And yes. I would say that you're kind of the godfather of NFT art scene companies. So how is
5: I
0: that?
5: I guess so. Well, I see myself as a kind of a special combination of artists and scientists. And that's what Pixar is basically. But a lot of companies, the technically creative people look down their noses at the artistically creative people or vice versa. I've been in both places. At Microsoft, if you're smart, you program. Otherwise, you do this easy stuff called marketing and art. We didn't ever, we never allowed that kind of disdain to happen at Pixar. And in a lot of graphic arts houses, you're the creatives or you're those lowly technoids. No. None of that. None of that distinction. At Pixar, you have the technically creative people who are geniuses beyond belief, and you have the artistically creative people who are geniuses in their world beyond belief, and they have to work together. And working together means mutual admiration, mutual dignity, mutual everything, salaries, everything has to be. So that's the culture we put into Pixar, and I'm very, very proud of it because I think we pulled it off.
0: I love your culture. Even in the startup world, I think a lot of the engineers really think that marketing is hard, but they don't have product market fit because they don't care about marketing.
5: Marketing is a great creative art form. It's just to look down your nose at that is to miss the point of it. And by the way, honesty in speaking, I did. I was an engineer by training before there was computer science. And I thought that's what you did if you weren't a really smart person. I just had this Microsoft point of view, right? Yeah. Boy, did I get rid of that when I started my own companies. Marketing, good marketing, is one of the most creative things you can possibly do.
0: I've been doing a lot of creative coding.
5: What do you mean by creative coding?
0: Just making generative art. Making art spin, circles, move according to the mouse, interactive art. I also do a lot of AR, augmented reality art. I also create metaverses, right? And all those things are based on a pixel. How do you think a pixel would play in the role of spatial augmented reality metaverse on the web with our Oculus or whatever glasses that we wear?
5: I use Oculus.
0: Yeah, exactly. In these spatial worlds and even beyond the web where we can see layers of colors, we call it spatial web. How important is that pixel when it's taken outside of the graphic elements into other dimensions?
5: Well, this is where I think the fact that it's the elementary particle of everything we see becomes important. But let me back up in my answer to you and say, one of the points of my book is we humans are lousy at predicting the future. Moore's Law says, and continues to say, by the way, that everything good about computers gets an order of magnitude better every 5 years. Mm-hmm. An order of magnitude is a factor of 10. And I use that terminology, order of magnitude, instead of the arithmetical factor of 10, because it's the limit of what humans are capable of. We cannot think beyond a factor of 10, one order of magnitude. And yet Moore's Law is giving us a new order of magnitude every 5 years. Since 1965, where Moore's Law was one, today Moore's Law factor is 100 billion. Okay. And it's going to hit 1 trillion in just by 2025. Mm-hmm. We humans can't imagine what that means. We just have to get there to see what it means. I can give you the big number and say, well, I can probably click a movie title 5 years from now and it'll instantaneously come up on the screen. But somehow that's just speed. It doesn't tell you the new things that will become available, which is what I think you're alluding to. What I'm tracking right now, because it's within my order of magnitude, is mixed reality. I'm advising a virtual reality company called Baobab Studios in Silicon Valley, who want to be the Pixar VR, right? That sounded good to me. AR is when you take virtual reality and superimpose it on the real world coming in. Mm-hmm. All right. So you're mixing digitized real world with an artificially generated computer graphics world. Mixed reality says, let's go one step further. Let's extract the model of the real world as we scan it. Mm-hmm. It's coming into our eyes, and our computers are now getting fast enough they can actually extract a 3D model to represent that real world, like my office, and mix that model with one that I'm generating inside my computer that's totally fake. And you put those two computer models together. And this is a hard problem, by the way. Probably keep researchers busy for the next 5 or 10 years figuring out how to do all this. All right. How does that teapot in this real world cast a shadow in my artificially generated world? How can I see through that teapot to what's in my artificially generated world? That's what it means to mixed reality. All right. So that'll keep us busy. And who knows where that's going to go?
0: I do see a shadow.
5: Well, yeah, but it's not casting a shadow on a fake scene.
0: I know, I'm just teasing you.
5: A virtual scene, yeah.
0: I'm just teasing you. We do shadows on AR when we make 3D objects, of course, but those are fake objects. And making the real and the fake are a little bit different.
5: I have a dear friend for many years who has used paint programs to generate her art for many years. And she's now using Tilt Brush in VR. And I guess this is starting to approach MR. She paints strokes in 3D, in other words. But those strokes have texture. They cast shadows. They're lit. All these things that we associate with 3D graphics. And then she takes those scenes and mixes them with what she's scanning in her studio or her home and comes up with these completely compelling paintings that just suck me right in. I'm really hoping that the artists of the world are the ones that I've come up with this notion in the book called The Central Dogma. It's just not been articulated before, but if you think about it, all of Pixar's movies and all the other digital movies out there assume that the objects are defined by Euclidean geometry and that they are rendered into perspective using Renaissance perspective and that their optical properties and other physical properties follow Newtonian physics. Mm-hmm. All right. There's nothing about computers that requires those three things. Nothing. It's a self-imposed discipline that I call the central dogma. And there's a lot of creative space inside that. I call it a symphonic form of movies. As attested by all the Pixar movies, there's lots of creativity still in that very bound space. But I'm saying artists of the world, break out of the central dogma. There's no reason that pictures made with computers be Euclidean, Renaissance, and Newtonian. That's because we wanted a lot of our pictures to interact with the real world, which does follow those theories.
0: When you're founding Pixar and companies after that, how is your team like, and how do you interact with your other co-founders? Because sometimes one person is not enough. Sometimes it takes the whole team to build something and scale it, right?
5: That's certainly true with Pixar. And another one of the many points in my book is when it comes to high technology, there's no one genius from which all things flow. That's a simple narrative that seduces human beings, but it's just not the way things happen. It's these families of people all interacting, stabbing each other in the back even, stealing ideas from each other across cross-country, national boundaries, through time. It takes family, I call them flowcharts or family trees, to show you how things actually develop. And that's what happens inside a company too. So we had this amazing group of geniuses at Pixar. One of the pleasures I had as being a boss was that these people just come and tell me what they're going to do. I didn't have to assign tasks. It was just, a lot of people don't understand that everybody knew what the goal was. The goal was to make the first movie. Mm-hmm. And everybody would say, oh, okay, let's see. Somebody needs to do motion blur. Okay, I'll do motion blur. Somebody said, I need to do paint program. Okay, I'll do paint program. Somebody else, just like that. People just grabbed it and did it. Didn't have to order And then they would come to me, kind of, you know, Papa, and show me what they had just accomplished every day. And I would just sit there and be beaming of, you know, what my kids were showing me. My kids being barely younger than me. So that works. That works, I guess, if you have a bunch of cheeses. It starts getting a little more difficult when you go from 50 to 100 to 1,000 to 2,000 people. Then you have to have real management structure and hierarchies and all that.
0: Yeah.
5: I don't want to diminish the importance of such structure.
0: Yeah, yeah. I think that that's a growth structure. I think it's usually agile in startup environments and how it becomes more corporate.
5: One of the reasons I like being an advisor to Baobab Studios is because it's a way for me to keep my hands in that very exciting entrepreneurial pie that young people have. They're willing to take a chance on life and bet their family's fortunes to this new startup idea. Great. They're going for it. With all my notion of startups is it pulls the best out of us human beings. You've got to be not only good at programming, say, or animating, but negotiating and meetings and psychology. And it just takes everything. Marketing, all these things have to come together to succeed. And often they don't. But boy, the electricity around a startup company is not to be missed.
0: How about working with investors? Oh. We heard that Steve Jobs invested in Pixar. How True. Was that like?
5: Well, he was pretty horrible. Steve Jobs and I we didn't like each other.
0: Just FYI, I used to work at Apple. I used to work at Apple when Steve Jobs was alive.
5: Okay. We didn't like each other a whole lot. Let's just leave it at that, okay? And the details are all out there. But let me just say something good about Steve Jobs. I don't have very many good things, but this is a biggie, all right? This is a biggie. When Ed and I came up with the idea of founding Pixar, we wrote a business plan, and we did what you do with a business plan. We started shopping it to investors. Mm-hmm. We shopped it 45 times. 35 venture capital firms said no. 35. Then we decided to form a partnership with a large corporation, a strategic partnership, we called it. 8 large corporations said no. Finally, 2 almost said yes. Almost. That's the key word. General Motors and Philips of the Netherlands almost went in together to finance us. But it was the branch of General Motors run by H. Ross Perot. Do you remember this guy? H. Ross Perot ran for president of the United States. He was a real character. And if there's anybody who probably would have been worse for Pixar than Steve Jobs, it would have been H. Ross Perot.
0: Oh, but anyhow, okay. I got it.
5: He blew away the deal at the very last moment. And that's when Ed and I says, oh, okay, let's call up Steve Jobs. This is a Hail Mary final. We're about to give up.
0: Wait, do you guys know him before or you guys just cold called him?
5: No, we didn't cold call him. We knew him before. He had come to us after he'd been thrown out of Apple, and he invited Ed and me and our financial guy down to his mansion in Woodside. And we're sitting out on the grass when Steve proposes that he buy us from Lucas, George Lucas, and run us as his next company. And we said, no, we want to run our own company, but we'll take your money. Mm-hmm. And he said, okay. But what he had to offer for capitalization was about half of what General Motors and Philips were offering. Mm-hmm. Basically, he got left out of the Lucasfilm offices. Lucasfilm had to okay any such deal because they own part of us. But at this point, after 45 failures and getting funded, we figured Lucasfilm was at the end of their tether. Everybody's about to give up. We called Steve and said, just make exactly the same offer again, the one at about half the valuation. Just make exactly the same one again. We think Lucasfilm is in such a bad place, they'll go for it. And they did.
0: Oh, wow.
5: So that's how we got Steve Jobs. And he kept putting money in for many years until he was about $50 million in. That's old dollars, right? That was about half of what he had made at his Apple fortune. He had made about $100 million at Apple. 50 of it went into Pixar. Now, he would have sold us at any time if somebody would have stepped forward $50 million, but nobody stepped forward. And we kept failing. We were a hardware company, mind you, during this time because we couldn't make movies yet. So we were a hardware company. He was a hardware guy. Every time we'd run out of money, which is failure in Silicon Valley, Steve would tear Ed Catmull and me apart, but he would write a check. because he could not stand the embarrassment of having a failure after having been kicked out of Apple. Two or three or four times he wrote checks and took away our equity, by the way. In other words, it was a standard corporation. He owned a majority, but he didn't buy us.
0: Yeah.
5: But over time, he did buy us. Over the course of several refinancings, he kept, you know, writing another check to keep us alive. And he would take away equity until finally he had all the equity.
0: He has a majority of the equity. How do you manage him as an investor?
5: Kept him out of the building. We always made sure that we had our board meetings. Ed and I and Steve were the board. We always had the meetings at Next, which he had started by then, which was down on the peninsula, and wouldn't let him into our building because he always upset people too much. Now, I told you I was going to say something good about Steve. Regardless of the reason for keeping us refinanced, I think his reasons were bogus for embarrassment. He didn't want to be embarrassed. But the bottom line is he did keep us alive for 5 years. And during that 5 years, Moore's Law.
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7: Hello and welcome, everybody. 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Welcome to this month in German, Swiss, and Austrian startups, March 2025. Welcome to our regular startup news from the startup and tech entrepreneurship scenes in Germany, Austria, Switzerland, and even Liechtenstein. Our startup news is recorded again with Chris in New York City. How you doing, man?
8: Hi, I'm good. City is gray, but my heart is full of sun.
7: That's why we love him. I'm joining from Frankfurt. Today's news cut was already March 21st, 2025, due to us recording on a Monday. As always, all news not included will be in our next news wrap-up. Here a little hint. The April news wrap-up will be published on May 1st, Labor Day in Europe, where a lot of people have free time. And as always, we need to cut the news very seriously. In case you celebrate it, between now and our next recording, happy Easter.
8: Yes.
7: Chris, my friend, you've always been a highlights guy, right?
8: Yes. So, I mean, I don't know how to follow after Jesus's resurrection, but let's have a look at a couple of the highlights of this year.
7: Chris, we just tell our audience that you are also a highlight.
8: Exactly. I mean, Chris, it's like, you know, Christian. It's like, it's all the same story anyway. So, let's get started. This month, startup news reveal again a pretty dynamic DACH region. So DACH being Deutschland, Österreich, Schweiz, Germany, Switzerland, Austria, Germany, Austria, Switzerland. We are seeing significant financial movements, some strategic shifts. We see that ID Now has an impressive 300 million euro exit to Corsair, underscoring the fintech sector's maturity, while Thoma Bravo's 1.8 billion euro European fund signals a strong US investor confidence. Notably, the stablecoin market surged to a record $226 billion, reflecting evolving digital finance landscape. And however, though, as always, we also see that challenges persist with zombie VC trends. We will talk about what that means and selected insolvencies like Element Insurance, highlighting market volatility. We are trying to come up with a view of the German, Switzerland, Austria tech scene for you. And yeah, well, as always, this month also we see that it's a bit of a whirlwind in these three countries. We see Volocopter's acquisition by Wanfeng Group. We see that Mainz's Biomed has a groundbreaking cancer detection discovery. We've tracked major funding rounds, including Tactile's 52 million euros raise, and celebrated female-led startups setting new records in Switzerland. We would talk more about that. But as I said, it's not always and everything smooth sailing.

0: $1 billion startups is on the rise, showcasing that the nation's tech ecosystem is growing and pretty healthy. Search and valuations underscores the increasing maturity of the German venture capital landscape. The trend signals a fertile ground for innovation and investment. So Heise.de was counting, Heise.de also being a German tech website, was counting the number of billion euro startups in Germany and saw an increase. One Fang, I already talked about that in the highlights too, or in the little teaser in the beginning. The One Fang group is set to acquire Volocopter, a company we've been talking about here quite often. So we are talking air taxis, helicopter taxis, however you want to call them. Urban air mobility is sometimes the buzzword here used. But despite the acquisition, Volocopter will remain based in Baden. So we will see how that will work out. Panasonic's strategic investment in Tado shows the growing convergence of energy and smart home technologies. It's a partnership showing that there's movement in the market of energy efficiency solutions. Tado is a company that comes up with new approaches for home climate control and now has a strong partner with Panasonic. Housekeeping.
1: Housekeeping, yes. As always, we're thrilled to share our significant by the way, our guest in the Corporate Life podcast. You can have a look down here in the show notes where we talked about 2025 tech trends. We are thrilled to share our significant achievements for Startup Radio in Q1 2025, which has solidified our position as a leading voice in the DACH startup scene. We got the number one spot in Feedspot's top 15 German story podcast. By the way, for StartupRadio.io, plus number 7 also made Female Entrepreneurship, our sub-podcast. 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Completing these podcast triumphs, we've been named among the top 100 FinTech companies and startups in Germany 2025 by F6S, reinforcing our deep understanding of the investment landscape and our key role within the German startup and FinTech community. Beyond these specific awards, our podcast consistently charts right now in, Chris, would you know, 15 to 20 global podcast charts in any given day.
0: We are everywhere.
1: Almost. But we're working on this. If you like to work with us, drop us an email at partners@startupradio.io. Chris, you have always been very happy with the ecosystem, right?
0: Yeah. So, in this ecosystem segment, we are, at first looking at the ecosystem of the world, the worldwide ecosystem for startups, taking a global pulse on the entrepreneurial spirit. We see that entrepreneur optimism is increasing. Techstars survey shows strong global confidence. So according to this recent Techstars Pulse of the Entrepreneur survey, global entrepreneur optimism remains remarkably high. The survey is conducted by Techstars, a leading accelerator and venture capital firm, reveals a strong belief in future growth and innovation. The survey, which interviewed many early stage startup founders, shows that founders are extremely positive about the future of their businesses. But it is worth noting that the survey was likely taken before the recent tariffs and global trade tensions began to escalate. So that whole discussion was not part of it yet or is not like included yet. And as such, it is possible that future surveys may show a bit of a shift in this optimism. Let's take a look at how these global trends are impacting specific regions, mostly Europe, ecosystem Europe, where GDPR reform is a big topic. In a surprising turn, the conservative member of the European Parliament, Axel Voss, and privacy advocate Max Schrems, which in Germany is known for having sued Facebook very early on, have reached a rare agreement on GDPR reform. Netzpolitik reports. That's a German

0: website about web policies, reports that the collaboration among the two aims to streamline data protection rules, potentially impacting how European startups handle user data. And that could lead to regulatory changes that actually affect many startups and websites doing business online. Moving on to a major funding milestone, European Union-funded startups have collectively reached a staggering 520 billion euro in valuation, according to Brutkasten.com. It's a milestone underscoring how effective the European Union European Union's investment in fostering tech and innovation growth is. The achievement highlights the strength of the European startup ecosystem as a whole. You can read more about it in the lengthy article or the in-depth article of Brutkasten.com. Speaking of supporting startups, though, there's Unternehmertum, which is from the University of Munich. Unternehmertum has a technical university, to be more precise.
1: And we should tell everybody who's not a German native speaker, Unternehmertum means entrepreneurship, but here it is spelled in capital letters T-U-M, which also means Technical University Munich. Ha, wordplay.
0: It's a wordplay. It's funny. But Unternehmertum has been recognized as Europe's best founding center for yet another year. A recognition that they have achieved before, again highlighting their continued excellence in nurturing entrepreneurial talent in Southern Germany, or based coming from Southern Germany. You can hear more about their work in our recent interview that we did with the COO of Unternehmertum on Startup Radio. Shifting gears. Get it? Because now we're talking about the automotive sector. We are seeing in the European car market that several brands are struggling, namely Smart, tiny compact cars, and Tesla. It's an analysis by Automotor und Sport, probably the most renowned German automotive monthly magazine. And that reveals a challenging year for Smart and Tesla and European new car registrations, indicating a shift in consumer preferences with these brands facing declining interest. I mean, especially with the whole discussion going on about Elon Musk, Tesla has is fighting a decline in sales from sometimes 70 to 80%. In monthly sales compared to last year. But we're seeing, okay, that these are trends in the European automotive market as a whole. Let's take a broader look at the European tech landscape. TechEU has come up with their latest report, providing a comprehensive overview of European tech trends and investment activity in February. You can access the full report under a link that we have in our show notes. And finally, a major development in digital finance. The European Central Bank President Christine Lagarde has announced the launch of the digital euro CBDC, set to begin in October, as reported by BTC Echo. And it's a move that marks a significant step in the evolution of digital currencies in Europe. And we will also see how it may affect the European fintech world. Moving on from Europe and to the DACH region, the core of our show. So DACH region, again, Germany, Switzerland, Austria, Deutschland, Österreich, Schweiz. Today we are exploring developments from AI breakthroughs to founding dynamics and even furry into outer space. Germany boasts world-class AI research, but faces challenges in translating that innovation into practical applications, writes NTV, a German news channel. This report, their report highlights the discrepancy between academic excellence and commercial implementation. So the German AI research landscape might be strong, but there are issues with the practical applications of that research. On a more positive note, Germany's broader tech ecosystem is making waves. TechEU reports that the tech ecosystem is a significant driver of global change, with its startups and innovations making an impact on the world stage, actually showing that the German tech industry's standing is improving. moving south to Switzerland, where funding is a key topic. Venture capital for the Swiss fintech startups is tight, but Amnis is proving to be a notable exception, reports Money Today. This highlights the nature of investment, selective nature of the investments in the Swiss fintech sector, but at least it's one success story. And a bright spot for female founders in Switzerland, startupticker.ch reports that female-led startups in Switzerland have achieved another record-breaking year. Continuing growth here demonstrates the increasing influence of women in the Swiss entrepreneurial landscape and women catching up. Shifting east from Switzerland to Austria, where also AI and funding are key themes. Linz, the city of Linz, has launched an AI excellence cluster focused on the development of flexible artificial intelligence, writes FactoryNet, an initiative aiming to position Linz as a leading hub for AI innovation. And Austria is also seeing movement on the funding front, where the Austrian Dach Fund for startup investments is set to launch, reports Trending Topics. It's a fund that aims to boost investment in Austrian startups and foster regional collaboration. Finally, a surprising development in Austrian aviation. Lower Austria is entering the space race, Lower Austria being the name of the state of Austria, with Vienna Airport transforming into a space hub, reports Trending Topics. It's a pretty unexpected development signaling Austria's growing interest in space exploration and technology. And that wraps up our look at the dynamic startup and tech scenes across the DACH region. Let's talk general news.
1: I also wouldn't have Lower Austria on my cards talking about space race here. Let's go to the general news, our VC Pulse, new funds and information from the VC world with relevance for the DACH region. Welcome to our investment Pulse Check, where we delve into the latest venture capital news and new fund launches. Polestar Capital launches a $500 million e-mobility infrastructure fund. Dedicated to accelerating zero-emission logistics infrastructure. This significant investment signals a growing confidence in the e-mobility sector and is its potential to revolutionize transportation. EU Startups provides the details. Next, a look at impact investing. KfW Capital, the capital arm of KfW Bank, a state-owned bank here in Germany, unveils 200 million impact fund facility. This is aimed at supporting impact funds. This initiative underscores the growing emphasis on sustainable and social responsible investment within the venture capital landscape. VC Magazine provides more details. Moving on to successful fund closures, Fund F reaches 28 million final closing, backing diverse founders. Now for a major European fundraise, Thoma Bravo raises 1.8 billion for a European venture fund. Thoma Bravo has successfully raised 1.8 billion euros for its first European venture fund. This substantial capital raise signals significant interest in European tech companies from major US investors. TechCrunch provides more details. A look at unique investments. Peter Thiel's fund receives 50 million from Matthias Döpfner's son. Peter Thiel Venture Fund has secured a 50 million investment from Matthias Döpfner's son. This investment is notable for its connection to prominent figures in both tech and media. Manager Magazine reports on the transaction. Chris, can you give us a few ideas about Matthias Döpfner?
0: Well, he's one of the biggest players in German media and has been for years. He's gotten huge shares in media from Friedrich Springer, from Springer Verlag. So this is like an aging doyen matriarch in one of the biggest German publishing houses. Often criticized for running the biggest tabloid in Germany, Bild-Zeitung, with sometimes problematic business practices. And Döpfner also is known for modernizing the company. And he is the one who came up with the idea also to invest in Politico. So that is now part of that company. But he's also being criticized. Business Insider, exactly. But he's also sometimes criticized for example, what was leaked was him saying behind the scenes that business-wise, it would be really great if Trump became president. And so he's sometimes also considered to be very conservative and sometimes even, let's say, right-wing populist curious business leader.
1: However, not all investors are finding it easy. Some BVC challenge investors struggle to raise funds. Business Insider, just talked about it, reports on the rising challenges faced by venture capitalists, with many struggling to raise new funds. This trend, dubbed Some BVC, highlights the increasing difficulty in securing capital in the current market, even for VCs. Finally, a major capital raise in the US, Koshla Ventures seeks $3.5 billion in fresh capital. It is seeking to raise $3.5 billion US dollars in fresh capital. This significant fundraise effort underscores the continued appetite for large-scale investments in innovative tech companies. This is here because you can basically not deploy the money without going a little bit to Europe and Germany. That concludes our roundup of the latest VC news and fund launches. Let's go a little bit into our biotech updates. Göttingen Startup Day highlights regional biotech boom. Chris is showing thumbs up because that's his area.
0: It's my home region. Yeah, it's a university city that is has always been strong in medicine and now is seems to be doing surprisingly well for modernizing itself.
1: Yes, they had a successful startup day in Göttingen that has spotlighted the region's burgeoning entrepreneurial activity in the biotech sector. This event underscores the growing importance of regional hub in driving innovation. Transcript provides coverage. Moving on to major patent dispute, Moderna wins patent battle against BioNTech and Pfizer. They have emerged victorious in a patent dispute against BioNTech and Pfizer, as reported by NTV. This ruling could have significant implications for the mRNA vaccine market and future collaborations. Shifting focus to BioNTech financial and development updates. BioNTech reports business figures, cancer drug progress. BioNTech has released its latest business figures and provided an update on its cancer drug development. According to SWR, it's a public broadcaster in Germany, the company is making strides in its oncology pipeline with significant milestones on the horizon. Chris, you want to say something?
0: No. I'm sorry.
1: BioNTech is also targeting key approval updates for cancer drug in 2026, as reported by focus.de. And finally, a major discovery in cancer diagnostics. Mainz Biomed announces breakthrough in pancreatic cancer detection. In collaboration with Liquid Bioscience, they have announced a groundbreaking discovery of mRNA biomarkers for blood-based detection of pancreatic cancer, very aggressive kind of cancer. This development could revolutionize early detection of this type of cancer. For more in-depth information, listen to our interview with Mainz Biomed or look at the news coverage. Going from biotech to fintech, as Chris already highlighted in the highlights, stablecoin market hits record 226 billion. The stablecoin market has reached a record high, signaling significant growth within the cryptocurrency sector. This surge underscores the increasing adoption of stablecoins as a reliable digital assets. BTC Echo provides latest market analyzers. Moving on to a major initiative from the European Central Bank, they plan DLT, distributed ledger technology transaction settlement, with central bank money, a new platform. They are planning a new platform utilizing central bank money. This initiative aims to streamline and secure digital asset transactions within the European financial system, FinTech Futures reports on this development. Shifting focus to potential IPO speculations, Raisin IPO buzz fueled by strong internal numbers. Internal numbers from Raisin are fueling speculation about a potential IPO. This development suggests the FinTech company is experiencing significant growth and may be preparing for public offering. Manager Magazine provides the inside scoop. Finally, a major shift in the neobank landscape. Vivid Money exits neobank race. Vivid Money has announced its exit from the competitive neobank race. The decision marks a significant shift in the European fintech landscape. Details available at Manager Magazine. So that means they're going out of the retail market into the business market. That concludes our fintech news, and I hand over again to Chris.
0: Yes, and while we're talking a bit general news, in this general news segment, we cover the latest developments across the tech and startup landscapes, also including some of the established companies where we think they are, when we think they are important. This time it is about legal battles, AI breakthroughs, regional startup spotlights, and even robotic innovations. Germany's most valuable startup has filed a lawsuit against the software giant SAP, as reported by NTV. This legal battle could have significant implications for the German tech sector. And it might be interesting to see how Celonis, that being that highest, most valuable startup, is actually fighting SAP. The lawsuit actually takes place in San Francisco, and it's about fees that SAP is asking for, and Celonis says this is actually hindering competition. Shifting to the forefront of innovation, from like the backroom fighting to the forefront of innovation, Business Insider has highlighted a list of German AI startups that are making waves in the industry, showing that there are companies pushing the boundaries of artificial intelligence also in Germany. And a look at startup communication challenges is provided by Deutsche Startups. The website reports that 73% of startup press releases are deemed overly promotional and lacking informative content. We can also only advocate for this because it highlights the needs for more balanced communication strategies within the startup ecosystem. Highlighting new players in the startup scene, Deutsche Startup has showcased a lineup of new startups, including Admi, Navuk, Satellite, Mobility Dexter, and Mimicry AI. Just dropping some of the names here. If you want to know more, you can have a look at Deutsche Startups. And DeepSeek GDPR compliance is under scrutiny. We already talked about this in the highlight section or in the preview section. The state data protection authorities are reviewing DeepSeek for GDPR compliance in Germany, according to Security Insider. Overall, definitely an investigation that underscores the importance of data privacy in the AI sector, something I think we will talk a lot about in months and years to come. Shifting to regional startup spotlights, Deutsche Startups has highlighted 7 exciting startups from Munich that are making a name for themselves. I won't rattle them here because I imagine they are lacking too many vowels anyway. Another regional startup scene is highlighted in Aachen. Also in Deutsche Startups, they have found 11 young companies to know in Aachen, a like mid-sized town in North Rhine-Westphalia in the west of Germany.
1: Also known for a very good technical university.
0: And for being in medieval times, the seat of the German, not king, even like the German Caesar.
1: Charlemagne.
0: There you go. Looking at startup hub growth, Silicon Canals reports on the significant growth of the Leipzig Spin Lab startup hub, underscoring the city's emerging status as a tech center. So also here we see that that's a city in Eastern Germany. We see that really innovation and innovation clusters are happening all over the country right now. a look into EdTech. Trending Topics reports that GoStudent has further reduced earnings for its tutors. So we will see whether they will actually be able to maintain their roster of tutors online. Moving from human help to robotic innovation, Maschinenmarkt reports that the circus robot is ready for series manufacturing. They hope it's going to be a significant milestone in robotics technology. You can read more about that in the show notes. And finally, a look into drone innovations. Wingcopter is expanding its capabilities from medical cargo deliveries to surveying missions, reports TechEU. An expansion widening the drone's application. And lastly, a robotics AI acquisition. Agile Robots has acquired Odeering, according to German business news paper Handelsblatt. This acquisition is a move to improve the AI of the robotics company. Back to you.
1: Yes, and back to creative destruction. We're covering layoffs, insolvencies, and the stark realities faced by some companies. McMakler announces yet another round of layoffs. They have announced another round of layoffs just 2 months after its previous workforce reduction, as reported by Business Insider, and we already talked about it as well. Moving to a struggle in biotech industry, Bluebird Bio seeks acquisition. Amidst gene therapy challenges, Bluebird Bio, facing significant challenges in the gene therapy sector, is seeking acquisition, according to Transcript. This development underscores the difficulties and high risks associated with innovative biotech ventures. Legal tech startups are also facing headwinds. Right now, legal tech startup files for insolvency. Right now, a legal tech startup has filed for insolvency, as reported by Handelsblatt. This news highlights the competitive nature of the legal tech market and challenges startup face in scaling. The insurance tech market isn't immune as well. Element Insurance declares insolvency. According to FAZ, this event marks a significant setback for the insurtech sector, highlighting the risk of this market. Moving from insurance to travel, Freeway Camper Rental files also for insolvency. The Lilium story continues with employee issues. Lilium faces employee issues with unpaid salaries and insolvency funds. Lilium is facing employee issues, including unpaid salaries and problems with insolvency funds, according to Business Insider. This adds another layer of complexity to the company's existing challenges. A radio station is also facing insolvency. Ego FM seeks investors to survive this insolvency. A large company closes a recently acquired startup, Mars. Yes, the company with the chocolate bars, and Foodspring operations after 6 years. Mars had decided to end Foodspring operations 6 years after acquiring the Berlin-based fitness brand for 250 million euro. This decision underscores the volatile nature of brand acquisition and market strategies. After so much bad news, let's end on a high note with Chris.
0: I was so irritated. I was reading up about Foodspring just now. What a, like 250 million euros. It's a lot of money. Anyway, we're ending our broadcast with a burst of positive news, showcasing the resilience and dynamism of the startup scene. Because we can see that despite the challenges, we are talking about significant funding rounds and strategic acquisitions are demonstrating that investor confidence is still there. Market opportunities exist. So let's have a look at some of the highlights. Tactile has successfully raised 52 million euro from prominent investors, signaling confidence in the company's growth potential. And it's a tech company. Moving to Switzerland, Sparta has secured $52 million in a Series B funding round. FinSmes has some details here. Sparta is a provider of real-time intelligence for commodity traders. A major Series A funding is the funding round of Unique, which has raised $30 million, demonstrating investor interest in their approach to agentic AI workforce technology. Vital has secured 14.2 million euros in investment. They have a company that works on digital, reusable packaging solutions, and was also on Die Höhle der Löwen, Germany's version of Shark Tank. In the e-mobility market, we are also seeing funding successes. Dance, an e-mobility startup, has raised 12 million euros, highlighting the continued investment in sustainable transportation solution. Obviously, they have the best name of the whole month with Dance. It was actually also founded by the founders of SoundCloud, two of the founders. And it's a mobility subscription service. Seed funding is also prevalent. Alpine Eagle has secured 10.25 million euros in seed funding, signaling early stage investor confidence in their business.
1: And now let's talk a little bit M&A here. Now let's shift some key acquisition. Lohmann Rauscher acquires Teledermatology startup. Online doctor. Lohmann LNR has acquired the teledermatology startup, meaning online skin doctor, yes, marking a strategic expansion into the digital health sector. Moneycap reports on the acquisition. A Tesla subsidiary makes an acquisition. A Tesla subsidiary acquires parts of Manz Reutlingen, formerly an insolvent company, and that is an investment in advanced manufacturing technology, SW. R reports. And finally, an acquisition in EdTech space. Educated acquires EdTech pioneer Pierce Solution. Educated, one word, has acquired Pierce Solution, a pioneer in EdTech AI. This move is a strategic consolidation in the education technology sector, TechEU reports.
0: A lot. And I learned I should have taken an allergy pill.
1: Yeah. Me too. And we do have a lot of stuff that didn't make it into the news by Stay Ahead of the Curve. For example, somebody tracked Jeff Bezos' investments 2025. Agile robots acquire Odorine. Kit and IBM cooperate on generative AI, and so on and so forth. So there is still a lot. We are always looking for ways to make our show better. Please leave us feedback in the feedback form here. And of course, you can always talk directly to us. There are links to our LinkedIn profile and Twitter X profile in the show notes. Chris, it was a pleasure working with you as always. Thank you very much.
0: Thank you. Have a nice spring, everyone.
1: Bye-bye.
0: Bye.
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2: Hello, I'm David Hunt, CEO and founder of Hyperion Executive Search and your host for the Leaders in Cleantech podcast. This week, my guest is a climate scientist, successful renewable energy entrepreneur, and fellow podcast host. I'm delighted to be joined by Juliet Davenport. Juliet is the founder, former CEO, and current non-exec director of the Good Energy Group PLC, a company that Juliet took public with a mission to power greener, cleaner future energy for all its customers. Juliet was Good Energy's CEO for 19 years. In 2013, she was awarded an OBE for services to renewables. She currently sits on the board of the Renewable Energy Association and Innovate UK and is Vice President of the Energy Institute. In July 2020, she was appointed as a new board member for the Crown Estate. She was also the host of the Great Green Questions podcast. I hope you enjoyed the episode. Hello and welcome to the Leaders in Cleantech podcast, Julia. It's great to have you join me.
3: Hi, David. Lovely to see you too.
2: Good. Now, listen, there's lots to get through, but as is traditional, if we could perhaps begin with Good Energy, where you spent a bulk of your time creating the company, a company in many ways ahead of its time, certainly a pioneer. Perhaps you can share a little bit of your background prior to founding the company, and then how and why you actually started Good Energy.
3: So it's interesting. So I guess I started life... I grew up in a very high carbon world. My father was a rallying co-driver, international rallying co-driver. So I spent a lot of time either on the side of, in the middle of a Welsh forest, watching very fast cars go past, or actually later on, he then ran touring cars. So on the side of a racetrack with very noisy cars and lots of emissions. So it wasn't necessarily the route most environmentalists might take. But I then went to university, and at university I studied physics, and there are many routes you can go in physics, but in my third year I got to study solid state, which is really typical, but also atmospheric physics. And atmospheric physics was where I founded my interest in climate change, understood the science behind it, understood that this was a situation that we needed to do something about, and then spent a while, to be honest, trying to figure out how to get into the sector, because the sector didn't really exist at that point. It was very academic and very policy driven. So that I stood there going, I don't know what to do and I don't know how to do this, to be honest, at that point. And I then did various jobs. I was a temp for a while and then ended up with a full-time job in sports PR, which isn't a normal route into climate and climate science. I worked in a hotel for a while, which was a Caribbean hotel. That was an interesting experience, very good for one's building up of emotional intelligence. I did some teaching. I used to teach maths and physics for a while. And then I did an internship in the European Commission on energy policy. And that was really when my kind of founding views on energy and the overall energy situation sort of started to really come to the fore. And I actually worked on gas and pipeline investment strategies and security supply. So looking at all the generation across lots of European countries, how they were doing it and what it meant from a political point of view. But that was kind of my way in, I guess. And then I started, when I left the commission, I did actually work in the European Parliament for a short period of time on carbon taxation. So I know a reasonable amount about carbon taxation as well. And then I ended up working for a renewable consultancy. And a lot of that was very tech driven. So it was very much about the technical potential of all these different technologies in 30 European countries. Mm-hmm. And a lot of the time it just never mentioned consumers or customers. It never considered the end user of these products. It just considered the output of them. And I think the energy sector has been like that for quite a while, in that sort of early stages of when I saw the energy markets, a lot of the CEOs would talk about delivering power to people's meters, not right. to people's homes. And the what was on the other side of the meter was kind of irrelevant. It was a standardized, you just assumed all consumers were the same, and of course they're not. And I think that was... It was the combination of climate change, understanding renewable technology and what potential it had, and then seeing the opportunity that there was a consumer gap, was really where my founding idea in terms of trying to do something on climate change. Mm-hmm. And I met an investor who very much shared the same vision. So he'd raised money in Germany to do something similar in Germany. Right. And so he invested in the idea, and I led that project in the UK. And in fact, I didn't actually run the company. I hired people than to run it, because I didn't know, David, I'd been a teacher, I'd been an intern. I didn't know how to run and set up a company. So I kind of did it from the sidelines almost. And I hired a chairman, we hired a CEO, and eventually, it was a little while before I then took over. And actually, it was when the German investor went bust and the existing CEO went in a different direction that I refounded Good, in a sense, right. in around 2002. So it was an interesting journey, and I don't think any entrepreneurs can ever say that their early stage of their journey is as they planned, because it so isn't.
2: Yeah, no, absolutely. And also, I think what's really great, I mean, I think this is about the 70, must be approaching the 80th episode, and no two founding stories are the same in terms of how the entrepreneur got to be where they started. And as you say, nobody's journey is ever linear or expected. But it is really interesting to say you're kind of almost, an entrepreneur or a business leader by, no, I won't say by accident necessarily, but by certainly not by, complete design.
3: No. I didn't go out there and get an MBA, and I didn't. I was really about the science. That's where it started. I mean, I did look and see whether I should go into the science, but to be honest, I don't think that's where my forte was. Policy was fascinating, and policy still fascinates me today, because obviously it creates the framework for businesses to operate in. And if you get the policy right, then the businesses will come. And so policy still influences the energy market hugely in the UK, which is why Good has been so involved in it over the last 20 years. But actually running a business is incredibly creative. And I think I didn't have the confidence to actually set it up and run it myself initially. But after a while, I saw that it wasn't rocket science. And it's... You could, as long as you're up for learning and understanding what business can do and how you can run it and what structure it needs, and you've got some great advisors, then actually it's really freeing, because you can be incredibly creative and come up with new propositions. We did a crowdfund before crowdfunding was a thing. We didn't really think of it. We just did it. We gamified all our original tariffs before we really understood what gamifying was. We just made it work. And so that's what you do at those early pioneering stages, is just make things happen to make sure that you can deliver a proposition that you think consumers are going to want.
2: Yeah, I think that sometimes it's really helpful to actually not know what you can and can't do, or what's doable. I think too often, if you don't know what's not possible, then why don't you just go out and do it? And I think that's, I think sometimes they're quite a healthy way to be creative and not to be stymied by the textbook kind of routes to do anything.
3: Completely. And I think that's when you try and make sure you surround yourselves by good advisors, whether it's a board or whether it's a sort of mentor, somebody to give you the freedom to be able to create, because that's what you absolutely need. but at the same time, making sure you've got those real tipping points or those real sort of bear traps that you can avoid, because that's what you need. You need to be able to navigate, have the freedom to create, but navigate some of the big problems. And I mean, in the early stages, there was a period when the German company went into administration. We were very close at that point. And you learn, first of all, you learn very fast at that point. And secondly, you need somebody who's got a steady hand, who knows what to do in those situations. And that's definitely, we had a great board for that at the time, who kept us on the straight and narrow.
2: Yeah, yeah. I think it's invaluable, as you say, to have people who have been there and seen and done things, and you can learn from their mistakes and experiences and grey hairs and wisdom and all the rest of it. And I think that's interesting, whatever stage of company you are, to have, whether it's personal mentors and or sort of board or business advisors that can help you through those crises, which come thick and fast at times.
3: Completely. And I think those are the trick is not to ask your boards or your advisors to do your job. The trick is to get them to mentor and help you and support you and be there for you when you need it. But at the same time, it is the CEO's responsibility or the founder's responsibility to get on and deliver the products that you need.
2: Yeah, yeah. So what were some of your biggest challenges then at that time? Because as you say, you weren't necessarily a trained CEO as such, or you had good advisors around you. But on a personal view, having stepped from a sort of an eclectic career to date, what were some of the sort of the personal challenges in those early years that were standout?
3: Yeah. So there were definitely certain things that came easier to me. I mean, anything that included a spreadsheet and figuring out sort of the commerciality of propositions, how you could communicate things, how you could develop new ideas, all of that was pretty straightforward for me. I found that very simple. Mm-hmm. I think the things I found more tricky was understanding a balance sheet and what the important was and how investors would look at a business, and some of the more kind of accounting treatments of a business. Those are probably the areas that I knew very little about at the beginning. I mean, you don't just pick those up generally as you wander through life. Those are something you actually need to put some effort into and to learn. So I think that was part of it. But the rest, I mean, is fairly, if you know the area, you know the technologies. I guess I had an innate sense of consumer. Mm-hmm. That again, I mean, but consumer research, you discover a lot. But also, I think sometimes just listening to customers, being on the end of a phone, being part of a call centre, just hearing what they're saying, and I think that came fairly naturally to me as well.
2: Yeah. I mean, so much has changed in this period of time. On one hand, things like customer experience, where we're so much now more focused on being able to collect that data and have those conversations and be actually far more aware of what happens on the other side of the meter, as you put it. But equally, the energy and technology world has changed significantly. I founded my solar business in 2007, and obviously we were kind of viewed as hippies at the time with no idea about business, and clearly this was before feed-in tariffs and all the rest of it. Now, good energy at the time were in existence, and they were quite an inspiration at the time, just thinking about there are people who can create a business in this sector. But clearly the sector as a whole has evolved so fast and so dramatically over that 10, 12, 20 year period. How has good energy evolved, again, from those early stages of, I'm not sure what your customer base was in the first couple of years, but clearly now as a, not just as a listed company, but as a sort of, a stalwart of the clean energy market?
3: Yeah, so I think in those early days, right at the beginning, when we were going through our sort of ups and downs with our investor, we had about 2,000-3,000 customers. So we were super small. And that was one of the reasons why we were sort of trying to figure out what is the business model going forward. Yeah. And I guess we were just an electricity business as well. So we were 100% pure electricity business. And we then started to, I guess, We diversified into business customers as well early on, but not seriously. So they were about 10 or maybe 20% of our total customer base within the first 10 years. It's only till recently where really we've accelerated business customers as we've seen the demand for business customers come forward with ESG and the UN targets, and a lot of businesses really going on the front foot of setting themselves a zero carbon target. So that's been an evolution. By 2008 we were selling gas, and part of the reason for that was our customers wanted to buy both fuels from us, and we recognised that gas was obviously a fossil. But so we looked at how can we support other areas. So we looked at supporting solar thermal. We supported biomass heating systems in the UK, and we did some offsetting. So we tried to really promote renewable heat in the UK as well as being able to sell gas. And then I think the feed-in tariff we were early stage, and we set up HomeGen, which was that original way that people who generated power in their own homes could get value for that power, because at the time a lot of the big players were just cutting off small generators, and we saw a marketplace in that and pioneered that. And I guess we had about 1,000 small generators at that point, and today we've got nearly 200,000. So that's been a major part of the business, and really important to us actually, because the whole point of GUD is to promote a future where we build more renewables. I mean, that's what we're about. And then we did actually invest in doing our own generation. Yep. So I think between 2012 and 2000, I mean, we bought Delabole back in 2004. So we always operated a renewable site, but we developed about 150 megawatts of solar and wind assets between 2012 and 2016.
2: Crazy time, certainly.
3: So that was, it was a crazy time. But that was also incredibly interesting to see what the barriers were to getting some of these sites away, but also what really worked. And we had a pretty, I think we had a 100% planning record at that point. And it was a lot of consumer engagement. It was finding great sites, getting out there and getting passionate people on the road, talking to people. And that was really exciting.
2: I guess, Sherry, it's a theme that's come across. I mean, clearly, CEOs and founders come in all shapes and sizes, and rightly so. But there are many who are kind of very happy behind a desk in a sort of almost like a conducting fashion. There are others who want to get in amongst the weeds. And it sounds like you've been very much the latter in terms of, particularly with customer engagement.
3: Yeah, I mean, I think what you try and do as a CEO, and that's what I've tried to do over the years, is to, you need to empower people to do things, but you also need to understand the dynamics of the business, the dynamics of what's going on either in the energy markets or in consumers' homes, because that's how you can really support and challenge your teams to go, well, are we doing enough for these consumers? Are we challenging ourselves? We can't just go down the computer says no route. We have to kind of think outside the box and go, well, if we can't do it that way, can we do it this way? And I think as a CEO, your job is to try and stay at 30,000 feet, but occasionally you do have to go in and have a look. And the more I meet kind of CEOs who've really been involved in innovative businesses, that seems to be a case. You can't just stay up at the top. You have to look, go deep as well.
2: So in terms of the growth, and one thing that challenges CEOs and founders during the course of growth, fast growth is challenging, and it's expensive and it's hard to manage. So fundraising typically becomes an issue, whether that's through VCs early on, PE, and of course there's always the option of listing, which is again quite favourable at the moment because of the market conditions. But you chose to list at a time where perhaps it wasn't quite so easy to do so as a renewable energy company. What led you to choose that as a way of funding growth, future growth?
3: Well, it's interesting because essentially we were we did three crowd funds, maybe it was even four, I can't remember, and the majority, I would say about 75% of the company was actually owned by our customer base. as a result of that. So we were quite unique, and we looked at lots of different models in terms of what the future model could be. We did look at the cooperative model, because obviously we were partially customer-owned. That was actually what was fascinating about the cooperative model. It was very difficult to transfer a business with a public makeup, as we were, to become a co-op. And even harder then to go and raise money when you needed it to invest in the business. And it was fascinating, because co-ops seemed to work very well if you weren't in that real dynamic stage, if you were kind of a big existing organization. Yep. But if you were like us, then it didn't work. So we did talk to some PE, we talked to various other organizations, but a lot of them didn't really have a long-term vision. So I remember having a conversation with one private equity, which is basically saying, well, we want a drag and tag right, which meant that they could force us to sell out of the company within two to three years. And our vision was to create this long-term market, not to create a business that then was going to be sold. So listing felt like the best option at that point. And I have to say it has its downside, in the sense that it's expensive, takes quite a lot of time, and the CEO needs to spend a lot of time with investors. So it did change my role, and sometimes I regretted that, because I could stop being the inventor in the corner. I ended up having to go out and be the investor, but I learned a huge amount from the investors as well. I mean, when they challenge, they bring lots of insight. And that's where we end. So we raise money on that as a platform, AIM as a platform. But at the same time, and we probably, my most successful fundraising was through our green bond that we issued when we were doing the original investment in developing assets. The other thing that is quite interesting about running a listed company is that you do focus on governance, and sometimes that feels a bit heavy for a small business. But I also think that it gives you a certain amount of discipline as an organization, and you stay on the right side of things, and you make sure that you're not suddenly cruising into a sort of a bit of an argument with your auditors. You do have to talk a lot about what you're doing, but at the same time, there's no surprises. And I think that was really quite good. And I think I really appreciated that. And I think as a result, the business has always been very well run.
2: I think that's an interesting thought, actually. I think for all entrepreneurs, it's great to have that freedom. And the reason a lot of us do it is because, you know, you are in control, you know, to some extent, and you do have that sort of creative urge to be able to be, I guess, agile in your thought processes. But I think accountability, however that looks, is really important, whether that's from a mentor, a board, or I should say from investors. But like you say, sometimes it's good to be kept reasonably on track, as long as it doesn't stifle the business too much.
3: Yeah. Agreed.
2: And also, I think the interesting point there, as soon as you start to take on board external money, and again, however that looks, whether that's crowdfunding, VC, PE, or listing, both your role as a founder CEO changes dramatically, and sort of the amount of time that then is allocated to those relationships, as opposed to what you were doing before, which perhaps again was a bit more creative.
3: Yeah. And I think that's a real watch out for a CEO, because you just need to go into that with your eyes wide open. And you need to consider whether either you should change your role, or you need to invest heavily in investor relations and have somebody who can really lead that for you and support it, so that you don't have to spend. It's not that you don't talk to investors, but you, with a specialist investor relations role, they can think about the story that you're telling, and. That's always quite tricky. Sometimes FDs aren't brilliant at doing that, and it falls back on the CEO, which means that you end up doing a lot of that. So I think when I look back on it, to be honest, by the time I stepped down, I think we sorted it, and we got there. We had a great story to tell to the city. We had a great sort of head of investor relations who was fantastic and was brilliant at just making sure that I could tell the story, and it added up all the way through effortlessly, without me having to kind of really dig in and ask a lot of questions of the FD.
2: Yeah, Yeah, super. I think a couple of the challenges for founders here, one we've touched on there, which is fundraising and that how that changes the nature of the role. But now you've stepped down. And again, that's the other thing of how you step away from the baby that you bore or created.
3: Yeah.
2: Whether that's, again, however you exit, you've exited. So I appreciate you're still an NED. But how challenging was that for you to make that decision? And how have you found letting go of the reins to an empowered CEO?
3: Yeah, I mean, it's interesting. I mean, I think I'm still part of the way through it, to be honest, David, but we'll see how it goes. I mean, I don't see it as a baby anymore. I mean, it's 20 years old. It's got smelly socks and I'd be quite happy for it to go and wash its own smelly socks. And so it's a kind of teenager grown up, gone to university and graduated. And although it's nice to see it every now and then, I don't want to look after it anymore.
2: That's a good analogy. I've not seen that one before.
3: So, I mean, I'm hoping I'll rather enjoy it, to be honest, because being on the board, obviously I know the business.

0: understand the industry inside out. I'm kind of hoping, and then I've just got to sort out what else I do. And I am genuinely inquisitive. I am curious and I'm fascinated by things. I like being asked difficult questions I don't always know the answer to, because I will then go and find out what the answer is. So I'm quite excited about this next stage, because I hope that I can work with businesses that I don't know everything mm-hmm. about, but I can find more about as soon as I can.
1: Yeah, well, that leads on nicely, because that's one of the things I wanted to sort of cover with you, because again, as we sort of talked about, back in sort of the 2000s, when we were, this market was entirely different. We were laughed at for being sort of a cottage industry and hippies and worse. But since then, we've seen the rise of both solar and wind, which to me at the time seemed really obvious, even though again, not to many. I certainly didn't foresee in the same way the rise of batteries, as they have done, and energy storage and electric vehicles 10 years ago. Going back to your rallying days, I used to love watching the Group B rally cars race around, and didn't ever foresee that they would one day be powered by batteries, but clearly this is where we are now with Extreme E is literally happening, or very similar to. So the energy and mobility transitions continue to both converge and grow. So where do you see the biggest challenges and opportunities for, I guess, future impact entrepreneurs or for the companies you're hoping to support in the future? What does the next few years look like in your mind?
0: So I think I want to, I probably will have quite a lot focused on energy, but I might branch out into some other areas that cover sustainability and environment generally. Innovation and technology is kind of core to what I'm interested in as well. So I am in, but young entrepreneurs as well. I've done a bit of mentoring. So NatWest runs a climate, an accelerator, and they've just brought in a few climate young entrepreneurs. So that's really interesting, seeing people at the beginning of their journey. I also work with an organisation called Huckletree, which does something very similar. Those sort of dabbling in some of those smaller areas. And then the wider areas, I'm fascinated by the energy transition and some of the challenges for the big fossil companies, because how they rearrange their, how they get off the habit, I think is going to be a really interesting journey. So that's really interesting. And then sort of branch out into sort of new areas that I haven't been involved in before. As I said, I'm generally pretty curious. I like looking at challenges and transformations and figuring out ways through them. I think I'm definitely at a time when I want to do it as an advisor, whether it's non-exec director roles or advisors to different organizations. I might do another exec role sort of in a while, but for now I think this will be quite fun just to broaden my horizons.
1: Step back. And again, I think that's useful sometimes to be able to step back and look at the bigger picture without committing yourself entirely, I should say, to another executive role, but to just to see, because it's so phenomenally dynamic, that both the mobility and energy transitions and the fossil fuel. I mean, obviously, was it week before last where we had both the Shell court case in the Netherlands and the shareholder issues with Exxon and was it Chevron, which were absolutely fascinating. And I really, really almost sympathise, I say almost, with some of these oil and gas companies in terms of how they rearrange their business models, and if they can avoid all of the stranded assets and everything else that they're potentially burdened with. But we need them on side, I think. But it's how and well they can do that.
0: Yeah, exactly. Well, we do need them on side, but I think, I mean, I did a piece of work on this many years ago at the RSA, where we did. It's a piece of work using a methodology called Constellations, which is meant to help with complex problems. And it actually came out of therapy, but they've used it now for quite a lot of complex corporate decision making. And some of the questions we put up was, how do environmental organisations like Greenpeace and other campaign organisations work with the fossil industry to transform it? And there was quite a lot of work in the room, but what was interesting is we ended up that businesses

0: like good, were incredibly important in that transformation, because they could shine a light on showing the way for some of the bigger fossils who've been in different business models. But also what became apparent is that some of those fossil industries would fall by the wayside because they didn't make the transition. And I think that's what we'll see, is I think we'll see some of the progressive organizations really move forward and work fine. And then, but you'll still have organizations that are slightly stuck in the past, who can't give up their fossil balance sheet, and will find the transition really, really hard.
1: And talking of being stuck in the past, it's something else I wanted to touch on with you, is that broadly, I think those of us who are in the clean tech sector like to think of ourselves as somewhat enlightened and egalitarian, and brilliant people I work with day to day, and have done for many years in the sector. But we still have a diversity issue. And yes. I wondered what your thoughts were on how we can address that and why it might be.
0: I'm sorry, David. I've been working on the diversity issue for quite some time now. I mean, partially because, to be honest, work is more fun if you have a diverse workforce and you have anything you get involved in. But also because I do think it's extremely important to make sure that we deliver a future energy system that is fit for all. And I guess the challenges are really around the industry. So I think they're multiple, and that's part of the issue. And so you can't control all of the challenges in one place. So the first challenge is that we still have very few female graduates in the STEM subjects, but particularly the engineering and mathematics areas, which is where the feeder stock for a lot of the energy industry has come from. Now, that doesn't mean we only need engineers and mathematicians, but they are quite an important mainstay of this industry. And I also think that we don't see enough hybridization on courses, and we're beginning to see it. Actually, I was speaking to somebody at Durham University where they actually bring together science and some of the arts, because what we seem to be producing from some of the traditional universities at the moment is people who specialize in arts and people who specialize in science. And in some of the universities, you've even got the science park where all the scientists go off to a completely different part of the university. And what that means is you have a bunch of scientists who don't learn how to communicate, and you have a bunch of artists who have no idea about science. And our planet is going to survive because we bring those two together, not because we separate them. And I think that for me is a fundamental of diversity, is because it's not just about, we need to be see diversity of thought. And right now, whether it's where you come from or what gender you are, does seem to divide between those two subjects, and we need to see cross-pollination across it all.
1: I think, and also as a diversity of backgrounds and however you want to refer to it, as sort of social backgrounds as much as anything else. It's interesting. I think the RSA, amongst other organizations, I think are interesting, where you do get an eclectic mix of people with an entirely different sort of academic and or professional experience come together and try and solve or talk about problems.
0: And it is really important. And what tends to happen is that certain problems only get talked about in certain forums. And so after a while, if that's the only place you hear from them, you slightly marginalise it, particularly if it's not engaging with solving the problem. It's just engaging. So if you see, for example, fuel poverty just from the point of view of a regulatory requirement, then you're never going to be innovative about solving the problem.
1: That's
0: the challenge. That's what we need to break down, those barriers between them.
1: Now that's an interesting thought. And again, I think there's a little bit of, I would say navel gazing as such, but again, going back to the fact that we're in this clean tech bubble and most people are kind of sit on the similar wavelength. There might be a few discrepancies along the way, but broadly, you all have the same mindset. But it's the rest of the, you know, it's almost like 80% of the population aren't in this little bubble that we exist in, and we have to bring them into the conversations.
0: Great.
1: Well, it's been super to talk to you, and we could go on forever. I'd always like to close out, Juliet, with a little bit of what's inspired you in your journey along the way, whether that's books, thought leaders, podcasts, or anywhere that maybe either you go to when it's challenging and you go for a bit of inspiration, or things that started you on your journey.
0: Yeah, I mean, it's interesting because I think the starting on my journey was my university course and studying. So that's probably quite introverted in a way that I started. I think there were people inspired. I went to this amazing conference in Oxford in about 2007, where it brought together artists and scientists from across the UK to talk about climate change. And that was pretty amazing. I think Ian McEwan and Philip Pullman, some amazing writers were there, and then some amazing scientists were there as well. So I think you need that kind of place to come together to be inspired every now and then to keep you kind of moving forwards. I think Greta Thunberg has seriously inspired me in the last few years to see that generation coming through, and the power of her voice is amazing. And then I go to where I go to for my kind of, I guess, entrepreneurial fix is I do listen to a podcast called How I Built This, which by Guy Raz. I love it.
1: Yeah.
0: I love hearing other people's stories, particularly in any sort of business. Particularly because so many of them start off in the same way as we did, which is you didn't have a business, and suddenly you didn't have a business. You create something from nothing. There was no money. You went from hand to mouth for a period of time, and then it becomes something that's large and established. And hearing that story time and time again is just so exciting.
1: Yeah, from a different context. That's one of the things that inspired me to start this podcast, is obviously it's focused on clean tech, but just that, so the breadth of how we got to be where we are, it's almost like magic to some extent, but it's creativity, isn't it? That you know, you create from nothing something.
0: Yes.
1: And hopefully in our world, at least, we do good with that. But hugely, that's a great podcast, by the way. So what I'll do is in the episode link to this podcast episode, we'll put a link to that. I'm sure a lot of people will be familiar with it anyway, and of course links to Good Energy and to your own website, because I know you do a lot of things again in and outside of,
0: and in fact we just launched our own podcast, Great Green Questions, which I have also really enjoyed doing, because I learn about things I don't necessarily know about. So it's not just on energy, it can be on a whole wide range of things, including food and agriculture. And So that's been really interesting. I actually do have listened to it, because when you're, I don't know about you, David, but when you're chairing a podcast or presenting a podcast, you don't always listen to it in the same way as you do when you hear it once it's recorded.
1: Yeah, no, absolutely. I've learned phenomenally. And they say you try and pick up some as you go along, but definitely listening to it or reading the transcripts afterwards, you think there's some amazing insights that you pick up from conversations like this. And it's important to go back. So we'll certainly put a link to the Great Green Questions podcast as well in the episode page, and hopefully that will continue. But like you say, it's a great fun and a privilege to just to talk to people about stuff that's fascinating.
0: It is.
1: So
0: thank you, David.
1: Long way you continue, but no, great to have talked with you. I look forward to seeing where you end up next and the rest of your journey. But thanks for everything you've done with Good Energy, inspiring so many companies in the UK at least along the way. And great to have spent some time with you.
0: Thanks, David. Speak soon.
1: 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Hugely appreciated, and look forward to speaking to you on an episode soon.

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1: Radio is a media platform that talks with the future movers and shakers of the German startup scene. 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
3: Hello, I'm David Hunt, CEO and founder of Hyperion Executive Search and your host for the Leads in Cleantech podcast. Now, whilst we must always show caution directly linking weather events with climate change, the scientists and the evidence tell us that the tragedies of recent heat waves and floods around the world are just the beginnings of what we can expect if we don't really accelerate our carbon emissions reductions, policies and technologies. Today, I speak to another cleantech co-founder that is scaling fast and working hard to accelerate the clean energy transition. My guest is Ben Irons, co-founder and director of Habitat Energy. Ben, as I say, is co-founder of Habitat Energy, where he leads their international business development and partnership activities. Ben was previously an executive director and board member at Aurora Energy Research, where he founded and then led their consulting practice for 4 years. And before that, strategy director at Centrica Energy and energy and sustainability consultant at McKinsey & Co. So he's turned consultant into entrepreneur, and we're going to tell his story here. I hope you enjoy the episode. Hi, Ben. It's great to have you join us on the Leaders in Cleantech podcast.
4: Thanks, David. It's my pleasure to be on.
3: And good to have you from the COVID sanctuary of New Zealand at the moment. How are things with you there in isolation?
4: That's right. I'm feeling quite fortunate to be over this side of the world, surrounded by mountains and space and no COVID whatsoever. I moved here just before COVID kicked off and definitely got a bit lucky there.
3: Good stuff. So lots to talk about in terms of the reason that you're where you are at the moment, not in the UK, and in terms of the internationalisation, which I know is your focus on with Habitat. I'm really keen to talk about how Habitat are unlocking the potential for grid-scale storage, and there's, again, lots to talk about there. But it's customary we start a little bit, Ben, of talking about your background. Now, we obviously first met in London way back when, feels like a million years ago, when you were doing some presenting on some markets for Aurora. If you can just give us a little bit of a flavor from how you transferred from McKinsey and Centrica through to becoming a co-founder and entrepreneur of Habitat, that'd be great.
4: Yeah, sure. I guess renewable energy is the common thread through all of the different roles that I've had that you mentioned. As a consultant, I was quite involved in carbon abatement and climate policy, working different parts of the world and seeing the basic problem from lots of different angles. So that was really where the seed was planted for me. Centrica was a great opportunity to get into a big utility and see how corporate works from the inside and see what impact that kind of organization could have. They were doing a pretty significant program of wind in particular at the time that I was there. And then Aurora was a terrific experience, more of a sort of startup. I was one of the first employees to join Aurora, so saw it through a period of really significant growth, and that was a new experience for me, how to build a business and grow it internationally. But also gave me a ringside seat, really, for the emergence of distributed and flexible energy, where I was very active. Yeah. So I was fortunate to work with a lot of the early battery projects in the UK and see what they were up against, what the challenges were, how they were successful, how they built an investment case. And it was all the culmination of those things that was the reason for the founding of Habitat.
3: Yeah. I think there's such a fascination and an interest on the podcast and with the guests that we have, that that combination of the world is moving so fast, or the world in which you live in terms of, you know, the flexibility and grid and batteries and the technologies and the policies that support that change on a dynamic basis. But just founding a company is a huge challenge, and all the challenges that that brings in terms of bringing people and money and everything into the organization. So it's a really fascinating and challenging time. Before we dig perhaps a little bit into the, some of those business challenges, perhaps you can just give us a flavor for Habitat and exactly how you engage with the energy transition.
4: Yeah, sure. So really, right from the very early stages of Habitat's founding, we had a very clear service in mind, which was to use algorithmic trading techniques and a human trading team in order to manage and optimize grid scale battery storage. Our view was at the time, this is back in sort of 2017, 2018, that big batteries were just starting to come through in the UK market, but they were mostly focused on ancillary services and particularly frequency response at the time. Yeah. But our view was that merchant trading, just the idea of buying and selling power in any market at any time, was a much more versatile model and one that was going to unlock a much bigger market opportunity and therefore a much bigger impact in terms of renewables integration and the low carbon transition. So therefore one we wanted to accelerate. So that was the founding sort of premise of the company, was that if we could help our clients operate batteries when they were built, but also help them understand the revenue potential and the risk and help them raise money, help them go through that journey to actually get projects built. That was the way we were going to be able to make the biggest impact. And really, actually, it almost surprised how little we've had to deviate from that strategy over the last right. 4 years. We're really doing now exactly what we set out to do with, you know, a few little challenges along the way for sure, but no major deviation from really that day one strategy.
3: Well, it's good foresight because, as you say, back, I say way back when, it's clearly only a few years ago, and it feels like many more. But there, you know, at the time, the argument with batteries was trying to find the revenue stack, and it would be, say, FR and arbitrage and various other things you try and stack to get to commercialize and invest in a project. But very quickly, that became, as has renewables, as you said, fairly traditional merchant market, which really has changed the whole dynamic of the industry, hasn't it?
4: It absolutely has. I find this move to sort of merchant trading, merchant risk exposure, just fascinating because it sort of touches so many different parts of the energy system and the ecosystem of all the different players, you know, the everything from EPC through to the funders, the insurers, the banks. You know, everyone is in quite a different situation when there's a merchant project. And it's been one of our frustrations, I think, is just how difficult it's been to get particularly investors who were often used to many years investing in renewable projects on comfortable subsidies. I remember one early client came to us and said, I'm keen to invest in batteries, but I'd like you to find me a model where I can get comfortably a double digit return with no risk. And I said, well, good luck, but that's not really how the world works. You know, we think the returns are more than sufficient to be commensurate, you know, for the risk. But the reality is this isn't something that's got a, 15-year PPA behind it or some other, low-risk model. And that is forcing traditional investors, the likes of infrastructure funds, pension funds and others, to ask some pretty difficult questions, even to the point now where some of them, having to rewrite their mandates almost to get capital into the parts of the energy system that it's actually needed. So I think to date we've seen a massive mismatch of too much low-risk capital and not enough that was really genuinely open to the merchant side.
3: Yeah, I guess it was clearly a global issue, but in the UK in particular, clearly we had a period of time in the sort of the early 2010 through 12, 13, where there were so many solar in particular, but renewables projects where there was that subsidy, where it was nailed on money. And obviously there was a bit of a, as you probably experienced, a crazy gold rush really to get projects delivered. And we installed 13 gigawatts of solar in a very short period of time. But again, it's just getting people's mindset away from subsidy and the fact that actually there is a subsidies is good for certain purposes and clearly did prime the marketplace. But at some point, that's just not sustainable. And you have to go back to what we've always done, which is simple business risk analysis, you know.
4: That's right. But the challenge, I think, though, is not just that the merchant risk is there, but there's something, you know, additionally challenging about battery storage trading in general. You know, just the idea of buying and selling power sounds simple, but it's really not. And the more you dig into it, the more you realize, you know, how much money can you make with a battery, looking at various different wholesale markets. That's not a trivial question to answer at all. And so I think it's actually the combination of, yes, there's merchant risk, but also this is a business model that's not familiar to even investors with, you know, decades of energy experience. They need a lot of handholding. They need a lot of support. I think the industry didn't do itself any favors when the early days. I think there were a whole bunch of consultants running around saying, yeah, you know, we can simulate how a battery will trade. Some of them with a straight face were saying you'd earn £20,000 per megawatt per year, and others were saying 120, and you had everything in between. And this went on for, you know, 1 or 2 years. So these trusted sources of information, where in the past, you know, albeit, you know, people would take long-term forecasts with a pinch of salt, but there was still a sort of consensus view that was pretty well understood. For batteries, that didn't really exist. And I think it was that as well that really unsettled investors and made them think, we're just not sure yet if we're really ready to dive in with both feet.
3: Sure. Be good to talk about your customers a little bit, because again, I think following on from solar in particular, a lot of people started out by wanting to construct, build, own and manage the asset, and clearly quite quickly that's flipped where people are less keen to do that. So who are your customers, and what are the sort of services broadly that you're providing for them?
4: Yeah, so I guess our main customers are the owners of grid scale battery projects, who in turn tend to be funds. So it could be infrastructure funds. Say Gresham House is a publicly known as one of our bigger clients. Others as well, but they'll typically be just investors looking to make a sensible return by investing in battery storage. Many times they won't necessarily do too much of the hands-on stuff. Different funds will have different flavors, where they have expertise maybe closer to the engineering and the EPC, others closer to the markets or whatever else. But our responsibility always is to take physical control of the battery. So we'll actually send dispatch instructions to the battery electronically. Yeah. We'll provide a route to market, and that means having access to all of the different wholesale markets, the different ancillary markets, being licensed and able to trade into those markets ourselves. And then the third part is to actually be able to put those things together and do something intelligent with the battery. So know when to charge it, when to discharge it, what kind of trades we should be making. Obviously, we're doing a lot of forecasting over a relatively short time period to work out what the best opportunities are going to be. It's putting those things together to basically create a revenue stream that we then pass on to our client minus our fee. That's the basic commercial model.
3: Right. And in terms of how you have addressed those changes of the market ongoing, but also going back to the point of founding the business, you know, I don't know how many founders there were initially, but starting to scale the business, clearly to some extent you could say, well, you're not building the assets and therefore it's not capital intensive, but clearly any business has a need for capital, however you obtain that. And it sounds quite sophisticated, you know, a combination, as you say, of both human and AI support and to enable all of this to happen. What were some of the early challenges from a business perspective of starting to jump into this newish world and provide the sort of services that people were unfamiliar with?
4: Yeah, of course, it's a good question. There were many. I think you make a good point, first of all, to say, you know, what resources, capabilities do you need to build a battery trading business? Well, I can make a list, but one thing for sure is that it'll be a different set of skills from what you'd need if you were actually the owner of a battery project, or a developer or a funder.
3: Yeah.
4: And I think that's why we were confident enough to believe that as the industry matured, we felt this was going to be a sustainable sort of commercial model, that it would be normal for battery owners to use third parties to operate their batteries. We've actually had a lot of clients come to us and say, yeah, we'll use you temporarily, but our plan is to build this capability in-house. In most cases, we've seen actually, you know, if they're good developers, well, you know, be good at developing, build the right team and the right sort of capital to do that. But then when it comes to operating the battery, that's about, you know, data scientists and traders and software and technical skills, which I mean, sure, anything's possible, but is that really the right use of the skills and the resources that those battery owners have? Our view is not. So far, that's sort of seems to be the way the industry's going. I think that the types of skills that we went all in on were data science was certainly one. I think understanding the physical battery asset and how it performed was maybe something that made us a little different from our peers in terms of where our focus was. Our view was that if the owners really wanted to think about, owners of batteries wanted to understand the lifetime returns of a battery, then it would be important to think about degradation and how long those battery cells were going to last. And therefore, that had to be factored into the trading model, because it was no good just burning through the battery and honoring the warranty, but only just, and then sort of handing over a bunch of burned out cells in you know, what could be 7 or 8 years. If with a slightly softer operating model, maybe you could increase the life by a number of years. Our view was that was important. And the only place in the value chain where that contribution could be made was from the optimizer. So we thought quite hard. We've got a relationship with a battery laboratory out in Oxford University, which has been very useful for that. And then there's the trading team. And we are all about the data science. We're all about the algorithms. But I think we also recognize that this isn't something, at least for the foreseeable future, that we think will be 100% automated. Certainly not in a market like the UK, where there's just so much sort of quirkiness, if you like, in terms of the prices that you see and the opportunities that you see. When one of your major trading counterparties, National Grid, is themselves not fully automated, you know, there's always going to be a place for human relationships, picking up the phone, seeing unprecedented events and interpreting them with all of the wisdom of a human trading team. So I guess that was the third leg to what we wanted to build.
3: Right. You touched on something there that was interesting. You were having the hub or the partnership with Oxford in terms of looking at the capabilities of batteries. Clearly, still lithium-ion broadly dominates the market at the moment, but we're seeing increasingly some innovative technologies in and around lithium itself. And we saw obviously Form breaking cover a little bit this week with their technology. We've worked with a number of companies involved in sort of various sort of variations of chemistry around lithium ion. And then of course, when we look at longer duration, there's a number of whole different sort of thermal technologies, flow batteries, and lots of other technologies coming through. Are you technology agnostic? Are you keeping an eye on where you might be able to provide services to developers of those different types of assets?
4: We certainly are technology agnostic. We're happy to work with any battery type, any chemistry, any manufacturer. And increasingly, actually, as we're seeing a little bit of vertical integration happening across the market, that's starting to become a more valuable commodity, with the likes of Tesla obviously having their own Autobidder and Fluence having acquired AMS. A lot of our clients come to us specifically because we're not tied to any particular technology. So that's something that we're keen to maintain. We have looked at other types of storage, and from our side, you know, the challenges are very similar. I think as you move to longer duration storage, obviously you need to then be thinking about a longer forecasting horizon. But certainly we've got the technology that's quite capable of doing that. I think I, like everybody else in the market, is hugely excited about the prospect of new technologies coming forward that can bring the price down for one thing, but also make longer duration storage an investable prospect. I do think, though, actually, that long duration storage is, as much as it is clearly going to be very important, is often a little bit misunderstood. The challenge with long duration storage is, if you think about the sort of basic trading model of how any storage makes money, it's how many cycles per day are you charging and discharging the battery, or per week or per year, times by what's the spread, you know, what's the difference in the price between the where you buy the power and where you sell it. If you've got long duration storage, naturally, almost by definition, that the number of the cycle rate is going to be a lot lower. And the reality is, in the market, you don't see significant improvements in spread, even if you're looking over a longer time period than a day.
3: Right.
4: So the only way that long duration storage can work is for it to become very, very cheap. And in my mind, that's actually what long duration storage is. It's not really about being a different technology. It's about being a storage technology that is very, very cheap and therefore can be economically used for long duration applications. Right now, you've got flow batteries, you've got pumped hydro, you've got these new emerging technologies. But when you look at them on a per megawatt basis rather than a per megawatt hour basis of capital cost, they've still got a way to go. So, you know, I hope they get there, and I hope we see some projects come forward. But it is very challenging to beat that that sort of facet of the market, that a lot of the money accrue to the first 1-2 hours of battery duration, yeah. And after that, it's rapidly diminishing marginal returns.
3: Yeah, I think that's one of the struggles with the longer duration. So A1 is long duration, you know, 4, 6, 8, 10, 12, interseasonal at some point, then it is different. But then I say the business model that to make that a commercially viable project, I think, is still being found out, I think, a little bit. One thing which is interesting, because clearly you're starting in the UK, and you know we've had a deregulated energy market for some time. We had that solar, boom. There's a lot of capital, of course, in London and the UK. So, I guess there was not an easy market, but there was a lot of activity for which you learned and from which you built. But clearly, the energy transition is a global thing. You're no longer in the UK. What's the sort of internationalization, and how have you found other markets, and what has it changed either your model or how you approach different markets?
4: We feel sort of fortunate with the timing when we entered the UK market. We had pretty much 2 years to focus really on the R&D to build the technology and build the platform before we started operating large-scale assets. And when we'd done that, we sort of stepped back and thought, well, to what extent is this platform that we've built scalable to other international markets? And it's clear that it's not 100% scalable. There's always going to be things specific to local markets and how they're designed, how you interact with them, that mean you need to do some customization. But we also felt a lot of the AI frameworks and tools, a lot of the forecasting that we got very good at, all of the sort of cloud hosting infrastructure and other sort of IT elements, plus, of course, all of the understanding of the physical battery itself, that was more or less transferable. And we saw that as battery prices were coming down, it was opening up more and more markets for batteries to become investable. So we wanted to jump on that opportunity. We decided on Australia as a market that was sort of accessible and growing quickly, and ticked a few other boxes for us. So that was the reason for me moving to this part of the world, was to help support the launch of our Australian business. Yeah. We've hired a really terrific team in Australia. We've got first batteries signed up, and we're actually on the countdown now to going operational in that market just later this year, which is really exciting for the whole team. It is a very different market there. It's fascinating. In fact, it's a 5-minute market as opposed to 30 minutes in the UK. Ancillary service markets are traded in real time. The generation mix is completely different. The political environment's completely different. But we love that. It's fascinating to see some things in common, but some things different. We're also launching in the US at the moment, and we've been really fortunate to partner with a group called Quinbrook Infrastructure Partners, who have assets in the US and have been keen to build a relationship with us and actually help us launch initially in ERCOT, so in Texas in right. the US. So we'll be making further announcements about that later in the year. We're looking at other markets as well, Japan, Ireland. Who knows? It's all happening so quickly, as you say. It's just a matter of how fast can you grow and scale and keep the show on the road.
3: Yeah, absolutely. And but I said that regulatory environment is, I guess, critical to some extent. And looking at the US, clearly, yes, we all know it's that there. You know, you've got three main energy systems there, ERCOT of which being one, but you know, lots of different interstate policies and challenges and difficulties. And clearly, we've seen in California and Texas in the last couple of years some real challenges of keeping the lights on. So clearly, I guess that's a good place to be starting with the development of assets, storage assets there.
4: Yeah, absolutely. I think battery storage as a technology has been fortunate that it's got relatively few enemies. I think, you know, no matter what your view is on sort of priorities for the energy system, storage is a winner on just about any basis. And that's great. But, you know, the challenges are certainly market specific, as are the, you know, the investment models and the players. So we're not getting ahead of ourselves. I think we're very aware of the challenge of entering, particularly the US, which is a more mature market, which is why I think that the partnership for us was so important. But it's a huge market. It's growing at just an eye-watering rate. And our view is there's room for a number of players like us to be coming at the problem from different angles and all contributing through their different approaches, different strategies, different skills to decarbonizing the energy system. And I think if you believe in that as the end goal rather than commercial success as the primary view, then it's maybe gives you a little bit more confidence to dive in and try and bring something new.
3: Yeah, no, absolutely. I think that's one of the interesting things is most entrepreneurs in this space and that we speak to are clearly financially biased, but mission led. I think that element of, you know, just be excellent at what you do and the money will follow. Having that as view is important for success. But that does, notwithstanding, there are challenges in internationalization, you know, many of which we've touched on there in terms of regulation and policies, in terms of actually physically setting up a company, having set up companies in the US and in Germany in the recent years. There are challenges in just creating legal entities and all that comes, hiring people and everything that comes with that. So, I guess obviously there's a strong leadership team, but how much of involvement or enjoyment do you get from some of those internal operational challenges rather than the customers' challenges?
4: I'm not going to pretend that I've enjoyed every aspect of running a startup. I don't think any of my co-founder colleagues would say that either. I think, you know, it's the reality when you start a business, as you know yourself, David, I'm sure. You know, there's a lot of work that has to get done, and a lot of it is not glamorous, but you've got limited resources and limited time, and you just kind of got to get on with it. There's been a lot of that off and on, but I'd say there's also been some moments of real pride and real satisfaction and achievement. I think bringing a team together is, on the one hand, it's daunting and it's a bit humbling. I think the moment you decide, right, we're going to start this new part of the business, or we're going to build this team, we're going to hire some people, you realize that you're ultimately holding people's careers in your hand at that point. And that's a real responsibility that we take very, very seriously. The exciting part, though, is when it does come together and you see what that team's then capable of doing, and you see the success, you see the team build and get momentum. And actually then as a co-founder, ideally you can start to step out of some of those day-to-day things and let the team do what they're there to do, what they're specialized in, and frankly, far better than me at doing. That's the really exciting bit. So I think that's why I enjoy my particular role. We've, as co-founders, the three of us never had sort of formal responsibilities, but I think it's fair to say I've sort of gravitated towards building the client relationships, building the partnerships, thinking about the international growth, and I've found that extremely stimulating, and it's been a terrific experience.
3: Have you managed that again during the last couple of years? As we have, you know, I've been on one international trip in the best part of 2 years for to see a client. It's been challenging. Of course, we know how much can be done online, but right. Equally, particularly when you're building partnerships and talking about, you know, substantial potential revenues and or capital investment, it's still a little bit daunting to make that commitment without some form of physical interaction and shaking of hands and all that comes with that. So how has I guess the last couple of years of being you know, across the other side of the world and unable to travel, enabled but still you know, expanding both in Australia and of course now looking at the US?
4: Yeah, it's certainly been a shock for all of us. When I moved to this part of the world, I was thinking, well, we'll be launching in Australia, we'll be in Sydney, Melbourne. New Zealand's not so far away, so I can be commuting as needed between those different cities. And certainly when I hired my senior counterpart in Australia, Greg, who's based in Melbourne, I said, oh, you know, don't worry, I'll be right alongside, I'll be over all the time and we'll work closely. And then a couple of months later, that turned out not to be possible. So yeah, it's obviously been tough. I enjoy being in a room with people you know, getting that extra dimension of reading the body language and all the things that are harder to do remotely, and yeah, going for the drink afterwards and all of that. Of course, we all miss. The huge upside, I guess, was that people realized if we were going to push on and continue with our businesses, we had to just make do with video conferencing. And actually, now that we're doing that, it turns out it works pretty well. And if anything, I think I've been finding it easier almost to work from here. I can work now across multiple time zones. I don't lose any time to travel. It actually works pretty well. Still looking forward to getting back to a little bit more human contact when that's possible. But for now, it certainly hasn't held us back too badly.
3: Yeah, super. In terms of the future, clearly, you know, we're in a nascent market still with batteries, and clearly as a young company still, notwithstanding that you've now sort of, you know, internationalized and got a big opportunity ahead in the US. But do you what are the longer term plans for the organization like Habitat? You clearly you've learned an awful lot and developed an awful lot of, you know, proprietary, not just software, but knowledge within the team, as you say. I mean, what's the future? Is it just more further internationalization, or do you see other areas of being able to bring your expertise to bear in other parts of the energy transition?
4: I think the main priority for us beyond battery storage and the current sort of focus that we have is to get more into the co-located storage with renewables, but particularly solar. I think we see that as a huge opportunity globally, and where a lot of the same issues are prevalent now that were the case for storage only a couple of years ago, which is building the investment case, getting the investor confidence that this is a bankable technology, that the returns are really there. Understanding some of the really technical details, like, you know, how should the metering be arranged if you're DC coupled versus AC coupled, and just stuff that the industry's never really had to solve before, but now we're suddenly doing it at vast scale with, you know, multi-hundred megawatt projects. So I think there's a lot of progress the industry needs to make, but we as optimizers also do. So we're very excited about that. There are a long list of peripheral opportunities that we could get into from, you know, other types of distributed assets, behind the meter, EV charging, smaller scale CNI. We get approached about those things frequently, but I think our decision to date, at least, has always been we're a small company with limited resource. We need to stay focused on one thing and do that one thing extremely well and not get too distracted. So that's served us well, and I think... certainly for the time being, I think that's how we'll aim to continue. We recognize we're up against some pretty formidable competition, and I think as the market matures, there'll be consolidation and there'll be vertical integration and there'll be new commercial models and new challenges. I guess that's one thing we keep an eye on, is particularly on the dimension of balance sheet. I think if the industry goes down the track of expecting their optimizer to provide, you know, extensive revenue guarantees and sort of structured risk products where you need a balance sheet to be able to be the counterparty to those, we may struggle to, as an independent company. If it goes the other way and it's all about the money, people just want the best technology that can deliver the best revenue, and then they just want an agile and flexible company such as ours, we may well be independent for many years to come, but that's certainly something we continue to think hard about.
3: Yeah, no. Some of those challenges. You obviously know the guys at Limejump, and Eric is a client and also a former podcast guest and obviously their exit to Shell for obvious reasons that worked for them. So, like you say, it's how long do you continue to plough that furrow, and when do you need to make a further collaboration? One thing you touched on there briefly, and I think it is interesting that it is tempting us, an entrepreneur, when there are so many opportunities, both internationally and in terms of periphery markets, to sometimes lose that focus. And it's great to hear that you've been fairly laser focused and obviously capitalized on that. I would like to get your thoughts, because I'm fairly sure that the time that we met in London, the talk was in and around what was even more nascent at that time, was electric vehicles and how they would roll out. So clearly at the moment that's an exponential growth curve. It's still, I say, nascent, but there's a lot of talk of how and when and if, you know, electric vehicles can play their part in storage and obviously balancing balancing grids, etc., particularly for large fleet uses, where, you know, these typical stuff, buses all plugged in overnight, that kind of stuff. I mean, do you see that as a viable market in the coming years? Is that somewhere where potentially you can bring value to those owners of mobile storage assets?
4: It's a good question. I think our view generally is, as a company, we are cautious to get involved in any opportunity that's too finely distributed, if you like, if it's lots and lots of very small flexible assets. Yeah. Just purely commercially for us, it's not a technological challenge, but it's just a commercial challenge. The economics of accessing a large fleet of EVs or a large set of, you know, CNI opportunities is difficult when a lot of our costs are fixed. Just the contracting, the onboarding, all of those have a sort of fixed cost component to them. So for us, we haven't looked closely at that. I think if we had the opportunity to optimize a fleet that was already aggregated, that might be a different story. I do think EV, sort of vehicle to grid technology, has got a lot of potential. But I also don't see it as a direct threat to dedicated grid scale storage. I think if you think about a battery as a capital asset where you pay all the money up front and then it's something you can just use for free, it would be logical to say, well, we've got all these batteries as part of electric vehicles that are sitting there doing nothing, let's just use them. But actually, that's not really how the economics of batteries work. It's more like you pay for the battery as you use it, because you're degrading it continuously over its lifetime. and you just have to prepay for all of that degradation up front. But when you think about it with that model in mind, you suddenly realize, well, EV batteries are probably going to be a lot more expensive per megawatt hour than grid batteries are. Yeah. And they're already in a car, which has been bought to be a form of transport, not to be serving the grid. So it's not to say it's impossible, but I think it makes EV, vehicle to grid, more suitable for availability type models, where you're there as reserve or you're doing some ancillary services with minimum throughput. But for the heavy lifting of renewable integration, I think especially as grid scale projects get cheaper and cheaper, we'll see. I think they'll continue to be the winner.
3: Yeah, no, it makes sense. Makes sense. Cool. Well, listen, it's been great to spend some time with you, Ben. In terms of then, I guess that you've talked a little bit about the future of Habitat and some of your further expansion plans. It's good also to conclude by looking back at the past, because you've got we touched on a sort of an interesting and varied career. What, if anything, have been sort of inspirations along the way, either books, thought leaders, individuals, or places that either that have inspired you on this clean technology entrepreneurial journey, or places that you go to, because we all have dark days in this game. So perhaps if there are places that you, I guess, jump back to when you find the going a bit tough.
4: Yeah, I think I would say I never saw myself as an entrepreneur. I spent the first part of my career in, frankly, a pretty traditional kind of corporate track, and figured that's where I'd spend the rest of my career. It was just serendipity to some extent that I got sort of closer and closer to seeing what entrepreneurial pursuit looked like, and then at some point decided to jump in. But I'm not the sort of natural personality type necessarily to want to take big risk or take on extreme challenge like that just for the thrill of the ride. But I think what's made it work for me, and the reason I actually now love what I'm doing, and I'm really glad that I've gone down this path, is recognizing what your strengths are, but also being aware what your weaknesses are, and complementing those by finding the right people to join you in the endeavor.
3: Yeah.
4: I would never have started a business completely on my own. There were three of us, as I said earlier, that co-founded Habitat at the same time, and we all have terrifically complementary skill sets, which is great. But I think in terms of how you deal with those dark times, and they certainly come. Fortunately for us, I think we've probably all been on those ups and downs on slightly uncorrelated wavelengths, which is great, because someone will be having a bad day or a bad month, or something's gone wrong in the business that particularly impacts one person's responsibilities, and that person's feeling down. But you go to the pub or you give them a call and you say, chin up, lots of other things are going great. And I think just feeling that sense of a team and camaraderie has been really critical. So I certainly always recommend that to anyone who asks me about whether they should start a business, is just make sure you've got the skill set covered, but also are you really up for doing it alone versus bringing some others alongside. I think it's a great way to do it.
3: Yeah, thank you for sharing that. And again, I agree, obviously, clearly you'd expect us to be as headhunters, focused on the people side of things, but having that balance within the team of both skills but also personalities and have the complementary sets, that really helps when, I should say, the going will get tough. And having that, and also company culture, the broader company culture that the team can support you through and motivate you when, as a leader, you'd like to not some days even give up, maybe, but having that family as such that you're responsible for, and also sort of motivating you to push through. So I think I should say that the founding team or the management team that you create is interesting. We go on a long time about that, but listen, I really appreciate you sharing your thoughts. I'm going to let you go because I know that it's at the end of your day as much as the beginning of mine, and look forward to seeing what's your activities in Australia, and of course, more importantly, the new ventures, and we'll keep our ears to the ground in terms of the expansion into the US. But thanks for sharing your story.
4: Thanks very much, David. It's been my pleasure.
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3: Founder of Hyperion Executive Search and your host for the Leads in Cleantech podcast. It's great to be back. I hope you all had a refreshing holiday period and Christmas. Great to have you back. The first episode of the year I'm really excited about, actually. It's a technology and a company I've been following for a little while. My guest today is Yaron Ben-Nun, who's CTO and founder of Nostromo Energy. Lots of that you'll discover in this episode, super technologies. One thing we'll ask before we go into the episode, though, is please do make sure that you subscribe to the YouTube channel and or your podcast channel of choice. 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So please do subscribe both on LinkedIn and or your podcast platform of choice. Thank you for being a listener. Welcome to 2023. Got lots of really cool guests lined up for you. First of all, Yaron Ben-Nun. Hello, Yaron. Great to have you joining us on the Leads in Cleantech podcast.
5: Thank you very much, David. It's a real pleasure to be a part of your show. It's an amazing show. I'm a follower, a fan, if you might say so.
3: Excellent. Glad to hear it. Now, listen, as is always the case, there's a super lot to get involved and talk through today. I really, really love your technology, but it's something that I've been aware of for some time, and it's so important, and we'll discuss exactly why that is. But also, I'm always, as you know, fascinated around the entrepreneur story and some of the journey behind that. Now, this, as I understand it, is your first spell as an entrepreneur, but of course, you've been in business for many years previously. Maybe you can share a little bit of how you came to the point of thinking, actually, I'm going to do this. I'm going to start my own business.
5: This is really, I don't think there is one story for all, you know, the crazy things that happened and brought me to this point that I decided to go all the way, because I thought I wasn't curved to be, you know, the entrepreneur kind of guy, mm-hmm. going, raising money, all the bureaucracy, you know, and but I was more or less pushed to it. And I would say that there is a point that you have a thought, you have it was not an idea for a solution yet. I think that the problem that I thought that I'm recognizing was so intense, so huge, and my thought was, if I can only prove to myself that this thought is not a real one, because how can I be the only one that sees the potential of a solution that will come and, you know, bring some ease to the grid, yeah. In the way that we're doing in the short, we will talk about it. And this is the only thing that drove me. And after I had a good, you know, portion of research, and I understood that there is a real problem that can be solved if I only find a solution that looked to me like, you know, doable.
3: Okay.
5: So the first one to be convinced were my parents, and we had friends and family around, which there were no friends, only family. So my brother and sisters and parents, yeah. Did the first 150K, you know, round, only because the problem or the potential I described convinced them, because I did not have a solution yet. But I told them, you know, I think it is doable. If I'll have the money and the yeah. time to research it with the right people, we can solve it. So what drove me to be an entrepreneur is recognizing the size, how immense is the problem that I'm looking at, and to be sure that I'm actually looking at the right thing. So after I was convinced with that, I felt that I have no choice but to turn and to try to make something out of it, to find a solution.
3: Right. I love that, by the way, because so many entrepreneurs or wannabe entrepreneurs look at, they have an idea for a product or a solution and then try and find a market or trying to find a problem to what they've come up with. Whereas as you've clearly outlined there, you recognize a problem and then you go find a solution to it. And that kind of product market fit or that idea around that's solving the problem, solving the pain is what drives success. Not developing something cool and snazzy that doesn't yet really have a solution a solution to a problem that doesn't exist sometimes. And I think that's sometimes you find. So cool. But you've got a strong technical background, of course, getting to this point in terms of obviously being the CTO and the founder of the business, having a really strong product background, which we'll talk much more about. But that was your history before founding the business, that you're involved in various different sort of technical environments?
5: I think that my experience was mainly the experience that drove me into being, you know, the founder of this company and the tech leader is energy. I was a part of a team that brought energy management software for the industrial arena. And for the first time, we showed industrial entities the exact energy that they're using for each kilogram or pound of their finished products in real time. Mm-hmm. And what we show them is the immense fluctuation, which is crazy. You think of a bottle of a Coke. How big the fluctuation of energy usage producing each kilogram of Coca-Cola, for instance, how big can be this fluctuation? So I can tell you it's like three times. So you look at the graphs and you look at this and you say, what are the causes that makes this planet to use three times the energy for the same product all the time?
3: Right.
5: So and there of course came looking at the fluctuation, you could see the potential of energy management, of what it can bring you. And while diving into big data analytics and see how energy is being used and distributed and misused, I learned a lot about the potential of giving an answer to cold energy production, meaning mainly HVAC cooling systems. So there was the base of my knowledge to understand, look, the biggest consumer, maybe not in London yet, maybe in a few years from now, but in Israel for sure, in the Middle East, in the United States, southern to the latitude of, let's say, San Francisco, New York, all the South America, of course, Southeast Asia, the part of the electricity that goes for space cooling is immense. We're talking about 30 to 40% of every kWh that is produced

0: it's about the problem, I wasn't talking in general about the energy storage need, because this is, of course, everybody knows today that the need for energy storage is big and is going to get just bigger. Mm-hmm. The combination of one trivia aspect of the anomaly of water that came into my knowledge just by coincidence, because right. maybe I'm a curious person, which says it's a trivia very easy to secret. It's like it's called the latent heat of water, and the meaning of this is that when water change phase from liquid to solid, they can store an immense amount of energy without changing their temperature, just through the changing of phase of the water.
1: Yeah.
0: So I'll give you a number. In order to heat 1 gram of water with 1 centigrade degree, you need to invest 1 calorie. But in order to melt 1 gram of ice, you need 80 calories, 80. This is how strong this phase change of water. Now, knowing that at one place in my head, and knowing that energy storage is the biggest need and the future biggest need of the grid in order to to complete or keep on the transition into renewables, and knowing the third thing, that cooling systems are a major contributor to the load of the grid, this is the story I went out.
1: This is what crazy in your head, right?
0: I told everybody, look, it's crazy to go after rare earth materials, cobalt, lithium, whatever, if you can solve it with change phase of water, guys. So I said to myself, okay, how complicated can it be to build a system that will, or a cell, a storage energy storage cell, which will be efficient and advanced, so we can change the way building consuming their energy using water.
1: Yeah,
0: that was the big combination of the two notions that I said it can't be too complicated.
1: Okay.
0: So I said to myself, this is the quest I would like to. This is the journey I would like to.
1: Which
0: to
1: you threw yourself into. Yeah. No, we're going to dive into that now, because one of the things I think we touched on this briefly before, what I love about your product and your service is two things actually. One of which is, so often we focus on utility scale, which of course is important. We also, particularly with the situation in Europe at the moment and elsewhere, look at the residential market, because energy prices are driving into the consumer market. So often what's neglected is the huge opportunities and also the challenges within the C&I, the commercial industrial markets, right? And you're addressing that. So that appeals to me greatly. The other thing is, as we all know, we're into this phase now with climate change where we're getting these feedback loops, right? So the world gets hotter, we need to cool more, cooling more uses more energy, which creates more. So it's in this negative feedback loop, right? And your solution, again, is addressing that. So that's the reason I loved it and why I was keen to reach out, get you onto the podcast. So let's, for the audience, just share a little bit more specifically about the product then. So essentially, we're talking about, obviously, ice and phase change, but essentially, what is Nostromo Energy? What is the solution? Where will people see this increasingly on a roof, for example?
0: Yeah, so Nostromo... I think the big leap that we did, we're not the first one to freeze water, of course, in order to control electric loads. But the biggest question was, how can you retrofit the building? How can you make a system that can take an existing building, which is 98.5% of the market, and change it for the good, and make it an energy asset, transform a building from, I would call it a stupid consumer of electricity to a smart consumer of electricity that can actually support all the huge changes that we are facing. Mm-hmm. And for that, we developed a special cell, which is modular. It's quite small in size. It's like 500 liters of size one cell. We can put them in any shape, any form. They can be in a shallow formation on neglected commercial roofs. They can be along walls. They can be below your feet. They can be stacked in your lower floors, like in your garage floors, or wherever the existing building can actually embrace this kind of system, which right. has its volume and weight, mm-hmm. and change completely the way it consume a big part of his energy.
1: Yeah.
0: So that was the first development, we got patent, our cell is patented. It was the procedure, it was granted just half a year ago. Mm-hmm. And so it's a modular a cell. And the next thing was to stabilize the stability of discharging or thawing or melting ice. Now, this is, I won't get into deep, but you understand, you surely understand when you have a bulk of ice and you start to melt it, so there is a barrier of water that you're actually building between your heat exchanger and the body of ice. So your momentarily power rate is reduced through the, just imagine yourself that at the end of the discharge of the cell, you have mainly water and very little pieces of ice. So the biggest problem of technology still today trying to utilize ice was the second half of the discharge.
1: Okay.
0: Because the power rate you could actually draw from a system was dropped dramatically.
1: Yep.
0: And that made an unstable, if you have an unstable battery, you have a problem.
1: Yep.
0: You need to stabilize the battery. So what we did is solving this instability and actually making our cell developing a cell that can maintain a stabilized power rate through the whole procedure of discharge. And we're talking about 5 hours of window that you need to supply the same power of energy. And that was the biggest next thing. The third one was to make these systems communicate with the next generation of fluctuation, of optimization, to understand the spot market of energy, how it needs to cut your demand charges. This is a sophisticated, you need to have forecast, you need to optimize, and the customer doesn't want to know anything about it. He wants to stay neglected.
1: So
0: you need to solve it A to Z. So that was the last thing, to put it all under one roof, one umbrella, so the customer is totally can totally ignore that he just installed an energy storage system, and the system is working all the time to maximize the profit or the value generation for the customer.
1: Excellent. Yeah, no, as I say, people don't want to know how you fix it. They just want to know it's fixed, right? So they don't need to know how all the details work. Let's go back a little bit. So in super layman's terms, essentially, the ice cell solution that you have uses X surplus energy, for example, overnight when it's very windy, for example, and there's low demand to go through the phase change to create the ice. And then during the day, when we have this duck curve later in the day, when the demand is high, you're utilizing the rephase changing back to its normal, the water state, to offset and eliminate a lot of the energy consumption that would otherwise be used, right? Is that very simple?
0: Well, in California, for instance, which is our beachhead market, 90% of the clean energy comes from solar. So the charging phase will start at 8 a.m. And at 4 p.m., we will reverse and we'll start to melt the ice and taking off the grid all these chillers, cooling systems, that they're cooling the processes and space in commercial buildings, and therefore enhance the possibility of the customer's ability to draw more clean electricity, lower in carbon liability, and avoid using high carbon and expensive electricity at the afternoon.
1: Okay, so this is a super solution because it addresses the in-building issues, obviously the energy consumption usage for the owner-occupier of that building and how that affects their business models, etc. But on the larger scale, then this also impacts on the grid. We talked about, again, particularly in the US, the grid in the US is not in good shape, right? So there are a lot of challenges around that with blackouts, brownouts, these other things. So the solution en masse can aggregate to solve a lot of these problems. But that throws up a little technical challenge because you've got the technical issues you just talked about around creating the phase change seamlessly and super efficiently. But then you've got to integrate with building management services and systems. You've got to integrate with the broader grid. So there's a big software play, I guess, behind this as well as the hardware.
0: So I'll be honest and I'll tell you that we are avoiding as much as we can interfering with the BMS systems, because nobody would like you to come and to say, you know what, I'll get into your system, I'll hook up and start to play with it. No, we're doing something much more simpler in the eyes of the customer, meaning we are connecting to the return. Just to be level, I'm not sure everybody are aware that in commercial buildings, there is a central cooling system, which is called chiller system. And the chillers are cooling water. And when you're turning on your air conditioning in a hotel, let's say, this is not actually the air conditioning you're turning on. What you're turning on is a fan coil that receives cold water and it's just circulating the air through a heat exchanger with the cold water. So the actual energy is provided distributed with cold water inside the building that are generated. The cold water are generated in a central plant called a chiller plant. So what we are doing, just imagine that the chiller plant is sending cold water. This is 7 centigrade usually, and it gets its back in with 12 centigrade. So we catch the return hot water.
1: Okay.
0: And we lower the temperature with the thawing ice. Mm-hmm. So the chiller plant gets cold water after it sent cold water. So the set point of the chillers tell the chiller there is no load.
1: Right.
0: So stay off. So we actually taking off the customer's chillers from the electric grid with no any interference with their control. Because this is something that the customers won't like. But we do take the load to our system, so the chillers get cold water, so they stay off as long as we would like them, or we can take them off the grid.
1: Great.
0: So this is the way we control the chillers. Mm-hmm. As for smart operations or maximize your profits towards the grid operator, that's of course vary from a different geography to different geography. Sometimes we just do what we call bill management. Meaning we are acting upon the differential in cost of the electricity. Mm-hmm. When you have demand charges or you have on-peak tariffs, so we avoid this on-peak tariff and we charge our system at low tariff rates. And sometimes it's more complicated, so we connect to an operator of a virtual power plant.
1: Right.
0: Any ancillary services provider that knows the momentary needs of the grid, and he can tell us with flagging us,
1: right,
0: now charge, now discharge. So it's a different financial scheme. So we adjust to the geography and the best profit for the customer.
1: Perfect.
0: We're serving the customer electric cost. Just for your general understanding, because people like numbers to understand, we can, in California, we can lower about 35% of your electricity that goes for cooling.
1: Okay.
0: So it's a 35% reduction in your cooling electricity costs. Yeah. If you're a big hotel or a big user of cold energy, that could be not a small amount of money.
1: Not a small amount of money at all. Absolutely. Absolutely. Let's jump back, talk about money, because you've had some good news on the fundraising side recently, which we'll move on to. But you talk about, obviously, knowing the problem, not yet quite having the solution, raising some family money to get you going. And now you're obviously at a point of commercialization and obviously having solutions on buildings in buildings. That's quite a journey. So what were some of those big challenges? Once you had this small seed funding from your family, how did you then go about creating the product, creating the team, and getting to a situation now where you have a tangible product?
0: It's a funny story. I was sure that the first idea I had was the greatest idea. And that was to dig a hole, screw a big hole in the ground and put like a pipe inside, so it will be the container of all what we're doing, the ice making and so forth. And we actually built a prototype. I invest like $100,000 from the first initial $150,000. Until this day, we raised about $40 million. So I'm talking about the very start.
1: Yeah, yeah.
0: And we built a demo. That was demonstrating this approach. And I asked for a friend of mine, which is a knowledgeable guy that comes from the industry of bottling, of bottle fillers, like soft drinks. Mm-hmm. And he came and he looked at what we're doing and he said, you know, this is the dumbest idea I've ever seen, something like that. And I said, don't say it. I mean, I became white. I said, what do you mean? Why are you so rude? I mean, how could that be the dumbest? So he said, you don't know, but my expertise is not actually production. My expertise is in water because we produce soft drinks and we have our own wells. So we take our own water from the ground, and I'm expert at multinational, you know, laws for how to keep the aquifer water clean. And I can tell you that nowhere in the world they will let you drill in the ground and put your additives, which are glycol. This is like an antifreeze, because when you're freezing water, you're using an agent that can go below zero without freezing. So nobody will let you put it in the ground. So your idea, I mean, won't work anywhere because you did not consult with the right people. So it took me and my partner 24 hours to put ourselves together, you know, to get our whatever together. And we said, okay, so what are we going to do? So we sat down and this thought or redesigned the whole idea without penetrating the ground.
1: Yeah.
0: So... And that was the biggest. I actually gave him a portion of shares because he was so frank. He was so frank, and he helped me the most with designing, you know, a better solution. Not only that, we are not now in the ground with all these regulations. We are in a totally different, you know, area of the modularity and the easy installations. So he helped me a lot. I think that was the most significant event of criticism through my whole procedures of raising money and, you know, investors, bringing investors and so forth.
1: Yeah, you need that though, right? Because that could have, if that conversation didn't have, and you could have invested a lot more time and money chasing a route which wasn't obviously going to be successful. So I'm glad you gave him some shares, because that was probably the most valuable insult.
0: That's right. And I told him that later on, you know, yeah, it was hard to get your because he said it very rudely, but that is the kind of guy, very, you know, outspoken or a blunt person, you know.
1: Yeah, yeah. But we need that, right?
0: Yeah, yeah, I needed it as an entrepreneur.
1: But we all need that. And totally. I think sometimes, unfortunately, in all walks of life, sometimes we surround ourselves with people or that tell us what we want to hear. Or again, it's difficulty when you're raising money from your family. Of course, they think it's the best thing ever because you're the best thing ever and all this kind of stuff that comes with it. But having someone who will stand up and say, actually, that sucks, or this isn't going to work, or you know, really helps you.
0: Yeah, that sucks, yeah.
1: Reevaluate and come up with a better solution, right?
0: In Israel, there is some kind of culture. I think that this is something about the Israeli entrepreneur or the scene of the startups in Israel, that everybody has an opinion, and they are most of the times they are very blunt, you know, telling what they think.
1: Yeah.
0: I think it helps us to avoid, less effective ideas or to be more to better our positioning and through. The last 7 years we were through, and we are still facing immense challenges in rethinking about how we approach things. You know, we all the time see that we can improve the way we are approaching solving problems, and we need all the time to think out of the box and the need even way beyond the technology. We're talking about market. We're talking about engaging a market that he's actually totally not aware of being our market. Mm-hmm. Now, let's talk numbers. 74% of the electricity goes into buildings. 55% of the electricity is consumed by the C&I sector, the commercial industrial sector. Mm-hmm. Only 1% of energy storage is installed in this huge energy user, the C&I sector.
1: Yeah.
0: The answer why is very, very simple. Because the only available or known technology is lithium-ion-based batteries, which has safety issues, and the fire codes are not easily embracing putting big systems into commercial buildings. You can find these 15, 30 kilowatt-hour systems in the garage, you know, of residentials, no problem. But if you go beyond 200, 300 kWh, you start to get into the zone of fire codes, which no commercial hotel manager or shopping mall owner would like to go into. This is not their game. Mm. So this is the main reason that energy storage is not penetrating building. But on the same time, the biggest loads of electric vehicles of cooling systems are emerging inside the cities.
1: Yeah.
0: So now we come to this, to the question of first, when the limit of the infrastructure of distribution will come to be a huge problem, bringing all this electricity that being stored with lithium ion batteries outside the cities into the cities. The second thing is how we can approach our future customers and let them know that they are the solution, not only the problem. They can be part of a huge solution, and they can be part of the game of the transformation of the grid.
1: Yeah, you're absolutely right. So much is around education because they don't understand. There's so many companies we talked before. There's of course a lot of greenwash going on, but there's an awful lot of companies who genuinely want to be sustainable, not just from a financial perspective, that's important, of course, but to be better citizens and companies. And so often I've spoken to many, I had a solar business in the past, and they like the idea of solar panels on the roof. And of course, that can be a very good solution, but roof space is often filled with chillers and other products. So they often don't know what's possible or how they can participate in a solution, like you say, to solve the problem, not just always be the cause of the problem.
0: Yeah, to be active, really active. Now, let's look at California because it's a huge case study. In California today, every sunset, the grid is losing about 18,000 megawatts. Now, just think about it. It's 18 gigawatts of electricity that is lost through 3 hours of sunset from, let's say, 5 to 8 or 4 to 7. First, it's an immense instability challenge for the grid.
1: Yep.
0: The grid in California is igniting hundreds of peak power plants, into the grid every sunset. This is a huge event. At some minutes, the grid is losing 300 to 400 megawatts every minute. This is crazy. And then you look at something, a knowledge that is being now evolving more and more and created and is getting bigger from day to day, is the understanding that the actually electricity from the grid through the daytime in California is very low on carbon.
1: Okay.
0: You can get about, in Los Angeles, we have real-time readings. Mm-hmm. So in Los Angeles, you can get 30 grams, like a morning normal carbon liability of 30 grams per kWh. On the evening, you can jump to 500 grams. So there is a notion that starts to being built of the consumers that they are passive in their electricity consumption. They just take what they want whenever they want. But their liability, their carbon liability, is actually changes from minute to minute.
1: Yeah.
0: So if you can take more through daytime and avoid evening and later evening, so you're actually changing your balance.
1: Right.
0: Now, there is a big question here. We can prove, the financial viability to a certain state. I would say that we can bring to today in California our systems to a return on investment of, let's say, 5 years. This is good, but there are many customers that it is not enough for them.
1: Right. Yeah.
0: But if they will understand that tomorrow morning they will start to be their carbon liability will start to grow, and they will have to be accounted for the carbon emissions that they are electricity related. It's not about your gas, or car or operation. It's about your electricity, ever changing carbon, mm-hmm. emission related to the mixture of fuel that you're. So this is a spot market that is carbon readings that just has started to evolve, and actually the customers are not yet aware that they're getting into this era of carbon liability. So until that will be monetized, we still have a lot of challenge to bring the new customer into this arena.
1: Yeah, that's an incredibly important point. I've spoken at a couple of events recently where we were really pushing around, you know, carbon taxes, or essentially people paying for the carbon intensity of whatever they do, whether it's a house or a business or a, you know, whatever it happens to be. And then it starts to be a different picture, right? If you have to pay for your pollution, if you have to pay for your carbon intensity, then that changes the dynamic significantly. And that's what we have to do as an industry. Of course, it means companies like yours who are creating innovative breakthrough technologies which work. But we also need to have, you know, smart business models, and we need to have that polluter pays mindset and those mechanisms where the carbon intensity of your activities start to impact on you negatively if you don't address them in the right way. And that's clearly, as you say, that's where we're starting to see some traction taking place now.
0: I believe less in the frightening approach, although I'm frightened. I'm a little bit frightened of what we're heading. You know, I'm looking at reality and I say, how are we going to meet all these goals if we're not aligned, you know, if not together. But this is one thing. I would say that this is a great opportunity to lead. If I was an owner of buildings, office buildings, you know, or commercial user or industry that is accounted for high electricity, you know, demand and usage, and I would have an opportunity to you know, pick up this glove and become a leader in this space, which is empty. Yeah. This space, who is actually doing real, you know, movement, real, you know, proactive approach to lower his carbon intensity? Who is doing that? You know, we don't see these leaders yet. So it's an open opportunity to become a leader, to show the way. I think it's a great opportunity for the early adopters. Yeah. To come forward and to understand that they, as consumers of electricity, can actually make a change and influence the stability of the grid and the penetration of renewables by being a more I would say the DOE is calling it grid interactive building.
1: Yeah.
0: The DOE already inked the term a grid interactive building. What that means is that the building is actually capable to change the loads with taking in consideration the stress of the grid.
1: Yeah.
0: And I'll tell you something. This is a true belief of mine. The transition towards not 100 renewables, the transition towards 50% renewables will never get there if the consumers themselves will not become more flexible in how they consume their energy.
1: Correct.
0: There is no way. Because the infrastructure cannot take care of every load whenever it comes with clean manners. It must be a much more dynamic approach. And I would say it's really like the evolvement of the internet, that at first we were sitting in front of our TV, you know, and there was one broadcaster, and we were all, you know, sitting in front of one broadcaster. And now today, everybody are broadcasting. Now I'm broadcasting to you, and you're broadcasting, and we're so. This is what actually goes in, going into the grid, into the electric grid. So, yeah, if you put solar panel on the roof, you become interactive. And now comes the era of storage. So we believe that this is the big next revolution, that buildings will become an active partner in this transition, and will gain a lot of benefits, some of them financial, some of them social, some of them you know, being much more responsible, and some of them will be with carbon liabilities in this way or another. We believe that the future is in the hands of the more advanced consumers.
1: Yeah. That alignment, as you say, is critical, that all of these things point in the right direction and start to solve the problem. So, and again, one of the things I love about the technology, and I think generally, of course, it's really important. We do have grid scale stuff, and we have fields full of batteries and solar farms and wind turbines, all this kind of stuff. And that's, of course, really important to the transition. But I think also having technology which is really close to the point of impact, whether that's a residential building or whether that's a commercial building, where you're solving problems as close to the source of the problem as possible from an efficiency perspective and from a number of perspectives. And also because it engages, I think, the inhabitants of the building on a personal level. Why have we just invested in this building in solar or in this water storage or in whatever it might happen to be? People, when they see and hear stuff going on in their buildings, in their homes, in their communities, start to engage, right? And start to think, actually, this is, how can I take part in this? How can we get this into our building? How can we get this into our portfolio or our real estate? And it becomes not something that's over there, it's something that's right here.
0: Yeah. I think it's a big question that people are asking themselves, how can they feel that they are effective in this quest? Many don't have a real way to do that. What would you do? Would you start, you know, driving on your bikes everywhere? What you can actually do in order to make a real change, impact? So we believe that this ability to choose business, you know, owners or providers of services that will be more active, you know, into reducing their carbon liability and so forth,
1: yeah,
0: that will make a huge change. And we as a society needs to start to you know, to choose better in order to influence and make it, you know, and echo these messages.
1: Yeah.
0: I think that this procedure will come naturally. I hope that we will be it won't come too, you know, late,
1: yeah,
0: to go through this 1.5 or 2 centigrade point. This point of no return is a concern of mine, is a deep concern of mine. Late last year, we saw that the financial, you know, challenges drove a lot of companies away from being bold about their actions towards climate change. I hope that will change fast. You know, we should not be intimidated by this, trying time, because our way is a long way, you know.
1: Yeah. Yeah.
0: You, when you hear first the 40 billion tons number, like I have here the Bill Gates book, mm-hmm, How to Avoid the Climate Disaster. And he starts with 52 billion to zero. This is the title.
1: Yeah.
0: And he means it doesn't matter if it's 52 billion tons of carbon dioxide emitted every year or 40 or whatever, 35, some say 36. The truth is that we are burning a huge amount of oil every day into our atmosphere. And looking at our planet from space shows you how thin this layer of atmosphere is, because looking at the skies looks like endless, you know. Yeah. Endless, you can put anything in the skies, they won't be, you'll never fill them up. But looking from space on the, you know, the blue marble, you see how thin is our atmosphere.
1: Yeah.
0: And at some point you're starting to feel inconvenient with these numbers, not even, you know, with the consequences of tragedies of like climate disaster. Just you wouldn't do that to your drinking water anyway.
1: Right.
0: Why should you keep on doing that? You know, that can't be, it's not sustainable.
1: No.
0: It's not a sustainable way to live without all these predictions, you know. So I'm now deep into this feeling. I feel it in my body. And I hope that the transition will not lose pace.
1: I'm sure it will accelerate.
0: It's really important
1: because it needs. Yeah, absolutely. And there's people like you and us and many and everybody on the podcast are all doing their part to forward this transition in any number of ways. So we've got a little bit of time left. What I wanted to check on with you is really where the business is at the moment, because again, there have been, on the broader scale of the Inflation Reduction Act in the US has been fantastic. Of course, Europe will have to do some kind of equivalent to be competitive. There's lots going on geopolitically. But you've had some successes in the US, so perhaps you can share a little bit about your current situation as a business.
0: Sure. The first great thing that happened is that the Inflation Reduction Act of the President Biden was signed, and in it there is a special segment called the ITC, Investment Tax Credits, which actually acknowledge thermal energy storage, or our technology and other companies' technology, as eligible for 30 to 40% tax rebate. Now, this is a huge, you know, statement of the DOE and the federal government saying that they acknowledge that energy storage for thermal energy storage in buildings, which is, of course, the cleanest way to store energy and the most sustainable one. There is a huge, you know, problem of sustainability with all the electrochemical storage technologies. Mm-hmm. We don't have it. We are totally, totally recyclable and have almost zero degradation through 20 years. So we are a great solution from the environmental point of view. So now the government, the federal government, is acknowledging that and put us for the first time in history under the ITC, meaning that there is a lot of 30 to 40% rebate on the taxes. That was the first big thing that happened around June. A week ago, we were announced that our application for the LPO is the loan program office of the DOE, which holds about $100 billion that they are meant to finance with very low interest installations of infrastructure investment for clean energy, just like ours. So we passed the first phase of this application. So we asked for $189 million. This is a huge amount that we asked in order to be effective. This is an amount that will help us to build about 120 systems, about 1.5 to 2 megawatt hour each system. So we're talking about 270 megawatt hour installed in mainly in California. So that moved the needle. And the DOE, we passed the first stage. We are now getting to the second crucial stage, which will take about, I hope, half a year. And if we will pass this, so we will be able to offer many, many customers, you know, zero down payment, low interest enhancement and transformation for their buildings. And they will be able to give back their loans only from the savings on their electricity bill.
1: Okay.
0: Bills. So this is like an enormous step that the federal government, you know, and there is a lot of local, you know, incentives in California and all around pushing these technologies in order to transform buildings into the future. And I hope that soon enough we will pass this stage so we will be able to make an impact, you know, a real impact with clean technology for storage of clean energy. Now this is an important thing to understand, that the vision of going to 100% renewables using mountains of lithium ion cobalt, you know, electrochemical solutions, it's kind of controversial, you know, it's kind of crazy. We don't want to leave the next generation a different problem from a different area, you know, just by solving this problem to bring, you know, we should, if we can reduce the usage of these kinds of rare earth materials, you know, and very hard to recycle and, you know, electrochemical solutions, we think that these kinds of technologies must have a good chance to improve themselves by changing, you know, in a sustainable way, changing the way buildings are acting in the energy field.
1: Sure. No, absolutely. It's just there. Nothing is entirely without some consequences. And the more we can address those, the better, whether that's recycling and obviously reducing the levels of materials in lithium ion. But of course, solutions which are inherently safe and natural, like water, is of course a great one. Listen, we spent a lot of time. We could do a million hours more, I'm quite sure, Yaron. I wanted to maybe just get from you. First of all, we'll make sure we signpost to everybody that's listening to your website, because I know there's some cool videos and they get a chance to see some of the cells in use and in action. So we'll make sure that that's signposted from the various episode pages on the YouTube channel, et cetera, but maybe in closing you could share, because you've been on quite a journey, first time entrepreneur. We talked about every entrepreneurial journey is different. Maybe you could share just one or two quick words for entrepreneurs out there, and what have been the key learnings or the key advice you would share to people who are embark on the journey that you've been through?
0: I would say that this is the most demanding part of my my life. You know, this career, this part of my career, is so demanding. I cannot even start to explain how much burden is to being successful in bringing so much power and money into your idea. How much, you know, of a burden it is. So many people believe in what we are doing. We cannot fail. And I'm taking this, you know, personally, because I truly love every one of the investor of mine. I'm not talking about, we are public now, so I don't know all my investors, but I'm the core investors of the company. And I would say, beware of a mediocre idea. Don't fall in love. I mean, an entrepreneur falls in love with an idea. This is a huge, demanding journey you are going to step into if you're going this way. Make sure you're in love with not less than a great idea, because at the harsh, you know, times when times is trying and so forth, you will always have to look for, you know, straightforward at your idea and say, does that really mean so much? And you must get a great answer back. Yeah, it does. You know, otherwise you're in trouble.
1: Right.
0: So choose your ideas. I would say differently. I think that ideas that they're trying to make you fall in love with them. Right. Every idea I had at the first morning, I thought, wow, this is so brilliant. No, I must be a genius. You know, even those stupidest, you know, the episodes of small ideas. Ask yourself tough questions about the ideas that you know, take your heart, that draw your attention, that try to make you fall in love with them.
1: Yeah,
0: yeah. Be very
1: and have some have some good questions right now. We touched on this very briefly, and we're running out a little bit of time. But the Israeli culture, and also the Dutch, actually, for that matter, very straight talking, very honest. Germans as well. So having people around you sometimes who will say, this is, like you said, this idea sucks, and then you, if you don't agree, you really don't agree, right? So you can push your ambitions further. So.
0: No, fine. Yeah, you can try, you know, to give a good answer to your criticism. They don't want to criticize you. Keep the most criticized, you know, people you know close to you. Yeah. You need them. You need them near you.
1: Neither. Perfect. Listen, it's been brilliant to talk to you, Aaron. Thanks very much for sharing. So for the audience, obviously, please do share the episode, enjoy the episode. If you haven't already, click to subscribe on YouTube and onto your various platforms of choice on podcasts. But on their site, you'll find links to Aaron on LinkedIn, links to the website, links to various places. You can see the Nostromo technology in action. First podcast of the year. It's been great to have you. Thanks for listening. Thank you, Aaron. Have a great
0: Thank you very much, David. It was a true pleasure.
1: Great.
0: Thank you.
1: Thank you, Ron.
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1: 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With COP26 concluded and not far behind us with many positives, if not quite what we'd all hoped for, we again though heard tales of how many private jets were being flown in and out of the event, just as with Davos and the hypocrisy of Boris Johnson flying home for his tea. Our guest today founded and leads a company with a viable solution for those of us who need to or want to fly, but also who want to reduce and are conscious of our environmental impacts. I'm joined today on this episode by Stephen Fitzpatrick, a former investment banker turned serial cleantech entrepreneur. Stephen is the founder of OVO Energy, the UK's largest independent energy company, supplying British homes with 100% renewable energy, and this energy and EV platform spin-out Kaluza. Today, though, we focus on Vertical Aerospace, founded by Stephen in 2016, an eVTOL electric aircraft company, which is pioneering electric aviations. The Bristol-based UK company has partnered with Microsoft, Rolls-Royce, Honeywell, GKN, Solvay and a host of luminaries to build one of the world's most advanced electric VTOLs. Its product, the VAX4 aircraft, will be capable of speeds of over 200 miles an hour, a range of over 100 miles, near silent when in flight and, importantly, zero operating emissions. Vertical Aerospace has over 1,350 conditional pre-orders for its aircraft with a value of over $5.4 billion. Now, due to a bit of a technical error, we lost the first three or four minutes of our conversation, which we've been unable to re-record, primarily due to the fact that as we speak, Stephen is en route to New York and Wall Street to ring the bell on Vertical Aerospace's listing on the New York Exchange, which happens on the 16th of December, the latest of my guests to be going public. So I hope you enjoy the episode. Forgive the last few minutes, the first few minutes that we'll miss, but 99% of the conversation is there. It's fascinating. I hope you enjoy it.
5: Okay, so I heard Boris Johnson speak a few weeks ago at the UK Global Investment Summit, and he described all the successful investors and entrepreneurs in the room as the cornflakes that managed to make it to the top of the packet.
1: Right.
5: And I think that's, it was really amusing, but, you know, a very true reflection. I think we take for granted the fact that the people we learn from and the success stories we hear, they come from people that, as I said, they made it through the early challenges.
1: Yeah.
5: And at the time, you've no way of knowing whether you're going to be amongst the lucky few. So I think entrepreneurship is, you know, about good timing and about getting the right people and having the right idea. But, you know, it's there's so many stories of people with the right idea, with the right people, and with great timing that, you know, they just come up against an obstacle they couldn't get past, and they weren't able to make it to the next.
1: Yeah. Yeah, no, there's a couple of things that come from that, I guess. One of which, of course, as you say, you know, you look at the numbers from any VC and they kind of, you know, 1 in 10 hit rate from most startups shows that the odds are against, just even if you've got the right money and good people behind you. But going back to your story, I guess, as you say, really difficult circumstances when you started the business, you know, that element of resilience. But there must have been times where I should say you almost felt like giving up, or felt like at least that you weren't going to break through and become one of the top cornflakes, so to speak. But were there people around you or systems around you, or how did you pull through, and what sort of led you to keep faith, so to speak, and really push through?
5: I think this is where having a really clear vision of what success looks like can really help. And, you know, focusing on, you know, having a big enough goal that's really motivating, and it feels ambitious, and that feels worth doing. It feels worth overcoming the shorter term challenges, because I think we all have it, whether you're an entrepreneur or, you know, anybody in their career or their lives generally. Hmm. There are always good days and bad days, and it's, you know, being able to remember why you're doing it, even when it doesn't feel like it's going very well. That's what helps smooth out the bumps in the road. But I don't think it's necessarily just true for entrepreneurs. I think it's true for everyone.
1: Yeah, I think the sense of purpose, and as you say, whatever it is that drives you on, whether it's a big goal or your family or whatever the circumstances are that, as you say, get you out of bed every morning. Clearly, from our podcast point of view, or from our, you know, story point of view, the sense of purpose and impact is really what drives a lot of the entrepreneurs and the businesses that we work with. Obviously, OVO has gone on to be a great success, and don't really want to dwell on the energy situation at the moment, which is clearly back to, as you say, quite challenging times. But that sense of
6: purpose and scale and disruption must, in my mind at least, have driven the move into vertical aerospace, you know, an area where, again, it's quite an old sector. You know, aviation is perhaps not had a huge amount of disruption or innovation in recent years, but clearly a massive, massive goal to electrify flight, a real, you know, challenge and a real need. Why did you choose that? You could have chosen many other areas. I know you've had clues in between as well, but then, you know, there could have been other areas of electrification of transport or other areas of decarbonisation that could have been on your horizon. Was there a particular reason you chose flight?
5: I think there's lots of answers to that question. The story I've told, which, you know, it always surprises me the most, is it is true. I a lot of your listeners will know, me and some colleagues, we ended up buying a Formula One team out of bankruptcy, which is a very unusual start to a decarbonization story. But I have been a lifelong Formula One fan, and the opportunity came up. We purchased the team, and it was immediately obvious that we needed to think about additional revenues and to make the team work. We had amazing technology and engineering, and in fact, great, you know, energy efficiency and low carbon engineering in the hybrid powertrains of the modern Formula One era. But we figured that we were too far behind in the electric vehicle space. There were too many participants trying to electrify road cars. And we were looking at other ways to deploy F1 technology. And when you think about what you have in motorsport, you have real expertise and world-class capabilities in aerodynamics, in lightweight composites and carbon fiber, hybrid powertrains, electrical control systems, and so on. And it became clear when we started looking at the numbers that the technology we had in F1 was just too sophisticated, too expensive to apply easily to road cars, and that the perfect application for all this technology was airplanes. And so we started looking at different ways to bring F1 tech into aerospace, and it was on a trip to Sao Paulo, being stuck in traffic, 4 hours of traffic for 5 miles on a 10-lane freeway going through the middle of Sao Paulo. And when I got to the circuit, you know, there were just so many helicopters arriving. And I realized this is how people would travel around the world's largest cities in the years to come. And when we think about large cities in Europe, you know, we think about London or Paris and so on. But actually, you know, they're tiny compared to some of the world's largest cities. And traffic is a massive problem. There's not that much space anywhere in the world to build new ground infrastructure. And so I started to think about, could we apply F1 tech to build, you know, cleaner, quieter, what we now call eVTOLs, but back then we were, you know, flying cars or flying taxis. And that was it. That was the inspiration. And like a lot of entrepreneur stories, you have a personal experience that, you know, you get a bit of inspiration. But then after that, it's a question of, you know, going to work through the numbers and doing research and evaluating business plans and trying to figure, you know, do the numbers stack up? As you said, aerospace is a sector where I would say there's been huge amounts of innovation, but very little disruption. And much like energy, the industry worldwide has been dominated by a relatively small number of very large organizations. They're very well suited to develop incremental improvements based on mature technologies. But when it comes to a real shift in technological capabilities, or, you know, new breakthrough technologies like lithium-ion batteries and like electric motors, I think incumbents are very, you know, they really struggle to make that shift. And this is where new entrants can provide real disruption. And if I look at the aerospace sector today, it's hundreds and hundreds of billions of dollars a year globally. And we're in a moment now where, because of the developments in battery technology and electric motors in the last few years, we're in the most exciting time in aerospace since the dawn of the jet era. And so it really suits new entrants and new companies.
6: Yeah, there are lots of convergences. Again, just brought to mind as you were talking there in terms of the catalyst or the germ of the idea. The Masters of Scale podcast is one I listen to, and I'm reading the book at the moment from Peter Thiel. And again, it's looking at a lot of founder stories and those strange moments that are often kind of can be almost insignificant, i.e. being stuck in traffic, where suddenly this germ of an idea or a germ of something enormous comes to fruition, which is... again, interesting. The big idea doesn't always come from sitting down and thinking big. Often it comes from happenstance, really.
5: Yeah, but then, you know, the big idea. I hear a lot of people tell me that, you know, they'd love to start their own business. They're just waiting for the right idea. And I could give you a dozen that, you know, I've got real confidence in, but I'm just not going to do anything about. And ultimately, the idea is, I mean, it's a famous cliche, perhaps, but it's maybe a cliche for a reason. The idea is 1%, and then the other 99% is the execution. So it's having, I would say, you know, having conviction, having confidence in the business plan, and then being willing to go through the bumps in the road. I think that's definitely, that's what makes a successful entrepreneur.
6: Yeah, absolutely. The other thing, again, just thinking about convergence of technologies now, and the F1 stuff is really interesting, actually. But again, you go back to whatever it was, 11, 12, 13 years when the iPhone came around. It was, again, a convergence of a number of advances in batteries, in glass, in software, in data storage, and all these other things which enabled things to happen. And you're kind of saying at the moment there's a pivot point or a convergence point where, again, efficiency of motors, quality and energy density of batteries, material science, all these things are converging to enable what it is that you're doing at this time, which perhaps couldn't have been done 5-10 years ago.
5: You're absolutely right, and it's something that I talk about in terms of where exciting breakthrough technologies come. And I think we're in a world right now where most of the exciting developments in technology are coming at the intersections of different industries rather than at the edge of any one industry. And if you think about, we could not design our aircraft in the way that we can today without some of the breakthroughs in computing and cloud storage and computational technology that have emerged in the last 5 or 6 years. But we're designing our aircraft in a completely different way than we would have done 10 or 15 years ago, with materials that didn't exist 10 years ago, with batteries that didn't exist 5 years ago. So you're absolutely right. And this is where, again, in such a fast-moving technology landscape, there really are opportunities for new entrants into, you know, emerging sectors, because that fast pace of change and intersecting technologies doesn't really suit incumbents very well.
6: Yeah, there's, again, I guess that leads on to a couple of things. You're quite right in terms of that level of disruption, and established companies do find it difficult to pivot or to disrupt. But one thing that's interesting, certainly from my point of view, being so embedded in sort of the people side of growth and businesses and the talent side of things, is it's not always easy to get people from established entities to be able to adapt to the mindset and the disruption required to work in a startup. Have you had sort of, clearly you've got some very, very smart people in the business. I mean, have you had challenges in getting the right people to have faith and to join, you know, a scruffy startup, albeit relatively well funded, compared to working for a, you know, a Boeing or a Rolls Royce or wherever they may have come from?
5: You know, actually, I think that's one of the things that surprised me from very early on in Vertical's history, was our ability to attract incredible talent right from the start. We based a company in Bristol, which is probably Europe's leading aerospace talent cluster, so no shortage of supply of great engineers. And also, you know, one of the interesting things about designing and you know, building aircraft, there's such long product lead cycles. You know, it takes decades to develop and bring to reality a new aircraft, that it's unusual for engineers and designers to have the opportunity to work on both a whole aircraft system and bring it from the drawing board through to manufacture. And so we've been able to offer, you know, a really exciting career opportunity to hundreds of engineers now in Bristol. And we haven't found there's any problem attracting great talent. And in fact, I would say they're almost self-selecting. And the engineers and designers that, you know, that want the structure and the scale of some of our larger competitors, you know, that obviously the UK is an enormous, it's got an enormous aerospace industry. So So there's lots of opportunities for all different types of people and different types of companies. I think getting the right pace out of, you know, aerospace engineers in a world where safety and regulation and certification is, you know, such a high priority, finding the right balance between, you know, iterating quickly and learning quickly, but also respecting all the lessons that have been learned over the last decades on how to build really safe aircraft.
1: Yeah. You
5: know, that is a challenge. And that's part of the fun, is to try to figure out, you know, how do we enable really fast iteration and enable our engineers to move quickly, but to do that in a way that is consistent with the very highest standards of safety that you get in aerospace. Yeah.
6: You touched on something else there in terms of, you know, we're setting up any form of OEM or technology, which clearly is going to take some time to evolve. It's around, of course, having the people, which we've touched on, but also you need at times pretty deep pockets. And we've worked with a number of breakthrough energy ventures backed to long duration storage companies, for example, where, you know, the forward line of product is quite some time away, and you do need to have good levels of financial runway. You obviously had a couple of successful businesses already behind you, but how have you sort of found funding this new project or new opportunity?
5: Well, I think the funding for deep tech, and especially, you know, long lead cycle, pre-revenue, I think we do have a challenge in the UK, and lots of people have talked about that already. I don't want to go into that in too much detail. Raising the money in the UK

0: One is obviously to raise enough capital. The second one is to spend it well and not have such a high burn rate that you end up constantly needing to raise more and more money. And this was one of the things we did really well in Vertical in the early days. I think we were really efficient in how we spent our money. We had a really small team. They were really hands-on. They were, you know, very entrepreneurial. Obviously, you can't build a global aerospace company, you know, on such a tight shoestring. But what we were able to do early on was demonstrate some real successes and capabilities, attract the right people. And then I think eventually you've got to have a little bit of faith that the capital flows to where it's best placed. So I think electrification of aircraft and air travel is a huge opportunity, and so I don't think, so long as we're able to continue demonstrating that success against our milestones, I think I think we'll be able to attract as much capital as we need.
1: There's certainly I should say capital there. It's not always, I should say, easy to come by or necessarily focused on where you might like it to be, particularly if it's you're the one that's looking for the resources. It'd be good to share with the audience a little bit more about the specific products and technology. Now, obviously, you know, there are other Velocopter, Lilium, and other sort of air taxis. There are people like AeroAvia. I had Val Miftikov on the podcast about a year or so ago, looking at obviously regional 16-20 person fuel cell powered flights. Why did you choose air taxis, and how specifically does Vertical Aerospace, what do you call it, eVTOL product, differ, and where are you actually with the development of the product presently?
0: So we are coming towards the end of the build phase of our first commercial model. So we've already done, we've built two full-scale prototypes of smaller vehicles that were either technology demonstrators or an early concept. We decided not to take them through commercialization because the increase in performance of batteries was such that, you know, what was the best we could do with the available technology in 2018 wasn't the best we could do with what was going to be available in 2022.
1: Right.
0: And even more so in 2024, 2025, when we're certifying and you know, bring it to commercialization. So the underlying technology is improving very quickly, and so then the design needs to iterate to keep pace with that.
1: Yeah.
0: The interesting thing about eVTOL is that the use of batteries and electric motors allows us to do some really clever things with the propulsion systems, so the rotors and the motors and so on. You just perform functions that you just can't do with jet turbine powered aircraft. So when I was looking at, we were looking at in the early days, but what kind of electric vehicles would we see in the air, first of all, what I have come to understand is that, you know, to make something work commercially, it's got to fulfill a customer need. And in aerospace, you know, efficiency and value for money is something that just in the same as energy, it really makes a difference. So if you develop an electric aircraft that's just more expensive to operate than a jet turbine based aircraft, that's going to be a very niche product. Whereas if you can do something that you cannot do with a jet turbine, for example, take off and land and take off vertically, quietly and more safely than, for example, a helicopter, that's a service that people are going to be willing to pay for. And there is no jet turbine based equivalent. I mean, helicopters are wonderful machines, but they're dangerous, they're noisy, they're super expensive. And so when we looked at the operating cost of an eVTOL per passenger mile, and it was coming in at less than $1 per passenger mile,
1: right,
0: it became really obvious that there was going to be almost unlimited demand to make journeys like Heathrow to Canary Wharf in 12 minutes for £50. It's just something that, you know, if you can build it, there will be a demand for that service all over the world.
1: Yeah.
0: So we stuck to eVTOL. Of course, I'm a big admirer of the guys at ZeroAvia. They're based just around the corner from us, actually, in Campbell. Yeah. You know, hydrogen is going to play a really exciting role in the future of aviation. We're doing something slightly differently. When it comes to Lilium, Volocopter, and so on, there's a pretty wide field now in terms of eVTOL. I'd say it's narrowing pretty quickly, and there's a relatively smaller number of companies now that either will attract the right funding or talent to bring products to market. But

0: you know, there's a real emerging sector here that I think the UK in particular is well placed to lead on.
1: Yeah, yeah. Interestingly, you go back to the point that, you know, things or the contributing technologies are moving so quickly that your own product is iterating incredibly quickly, which again is a challenge. At what point do you have an MVP? At what point do you have a product to take to market? But perhaps in the particular context of aviation, which clearly, as you've already alluded to, is very, and rightly, you know, safety led and a lot of compliance. How do you, I guess, get certification when the product itself is continually evolving? Perhaps what you have now is not what it looked like 6 months ago, and will perhaps look differently 6 months down the line.
0: Well, I think this is one of the design challenges that we have. We very deliberately arrived at and kind of at a design freeze. At a point where we think we can upgrade this aircraft as better motors, better batteries become available, we'll be able to upgrade this particular design far into the future.
1: Mm.
0: So it was about building or designing an aircraft with that improvement in energy storage and energy density in mind. And so that was part of the design thinking, you know, right from day one. So we're really delighted with the design the team has come up with. We've been through a lot of wind tunnel testing, simulation, and so on. It's in the build phase at the moment, and we'll be doing our test flight campaign starts in Q1.
1: Okay, so really soon. And at what point do we hope to have the first, you know, commercial viable flights?
0: Yeah, so the program takes us through to the end of 2024. So that's when we are expecting to get certification, and I think it's just a matter of weeks post-certification that we can start to operate passenger services. Of course, in aerospace, you know, over the last 100 years, there have always been overruns. So we think between 2024 and 2025, that's the right time frame. So it's between 3 and 4 years at this stage.
1: Yeah, yeah, which is really not far away at all.
0: No, there's a lot of work to do between now and then, but, you know, you think we need to start thinking about ground infrastructure, about route planning, around local airspace regulation. So there's, it, you know, 3 or 4 years in the context of all of this work we have today is, you know, we're very busy at the moment. There's a lot going on.
1: Yeah, no, absolutely. And obviously with any form of electrification or change of transport, infrastructure is really important. We spend a lot of time, of course, talking about EV charging infrastructure, for whether they be for vehicles and increasingly for heavy-duty vehicles. I noticed that you'd had an agreement or a sort of a partnership with Ferrovial in terms of building vertiports, as you refer to them, which clearly you need to have the infrastructure if you're going to start making these flights. How did that come about, and where are we likely to see? I think you mentioned 25 vertiports or airports in the first instance. Where are they likely to be?
0: Yeah, so we've developed a partnership with Heathrow to start to explore the London and Southwest area in terms of where we'd need to place the infrastructure. Ferrovial's a big investor.
1: Yeah.
0: There's and so the conversation went from there. If I look at the benefits that vertical takeoff and landing aircraft can bring, we can travel at, you know, speeds of 200 miles an hour. The range, you know, on launch will be about 120 miles. It'll get better over time, but still it's a really useful range. And if you think about the cost of developing high-speed rail, so HS2, you know, the current budget is £100 billion. We can fly the first leg of that from London to Birmingham in the same, you know, sub 1 hour time. Obviously, we're not flying hundreds of people at a time, but we don't need to invest in the ground infrastructure. And it can be London, Birmingham, London, Oxford, London, Cambridge, London, Bristol, Bristol, Birmingham, Bristol, Oxford, and so on. We can create this great network. And then thinking a bit further on, I really see in the UK where we have some wonderful cities, especially in the north of England and in Scotland, that are quite poorly served by ground infrastructure. We can create great transportation networks between the likes of Manchester and Leeds, Sheffield, Liverpool, Newcastle, Edinburgh, Glasgow, all, you know, within range of, you know, one another. Obviously not Sheffield, Glasgow, but we can create a network and really help build connectivity between those cities. And then going a step further, you know, the Scottish Highlands and Islands are, you know, we have dozens of communities that are served by really poor infrastructure and transportation links. And, you know, within range of Fort William, we can reach every single one of the Scottish Western Isles.
1: It is. Sorry, go ahead.
0: Well, if you start to think about that in a global context where you can connect, you know, Greek islands, Turkey, Istanbul is going to be a really exciting market, 16 million people separated by 4 miles of water in the Bosphorus. We can start to connect communities that are, you know, suffer from poor ground infrastructure at a safety level that is, you know, the same equivalent as commercial airliners and at a cost that most people that live in today's cities can afford. So it really will be a transformational technology. Of course, it's going to take some time to really mature, but it's only 3 or 4 years away before we start to see the first vehicles in the sky.
1: Yeah, no, which is fascinating. And being someone who's London-born and bred, and obviously often on the train, but live up in Liverpool, for example. So again, I'm consciously aware of, you know, it takes the train to London is a couple of hours, but would probably take the same again to get to Leeds or York or up to Edinburgh, etc. So I think certainly leveling up, as the phrase obviously goes in the UK. I think it's quite interesting actually that the UK is very, very capital city centric. You know, we've got offices in Munich, but Germany is far more regionally spread in terms of the economic benefits, but the UK suffers from not being so. So I can see huge opportunities to bring a real change of society in these areas through technology, which is clearly always a good thing to improve society as well as the environment. But clearly a big number of drivers.
0: It's an exciting time, that's for sure.
1: So one thing that fascinates me, nobody blinks at the fact you can stick a 17-year-old behind a sports car full of testosterone to go out and drive around. Nobody flinches at helicopters, which are regularly overhead in most cities, and yet you hear both for autonomous vehicles and obviously I'm sure you hear as well around electric taxis, the worries or media hype around, you know, how disastrous it all can be. And we all know that whilst they're certainly not yet perfect, autonomous vehicles are certainly a lot safer than most teenagers behind the wheel. How do you address, or how are you planning to address or educate people to the safety of the technology?
0: Well, I think this is where, you know, we have always thought of ourselves as an aircraft company first, and we have made a real point of hiring very experienced aerospace and aircraft engineers, and mostly with aerospace, the mindset, the attitude is, you know, you assume everything is going to go wrong, and everybody still survives, and that's, you know, the way. There's a reason why air travel is the safest form of travel on the world by far, and it's that in order to get certified, in order to be permitted to carry passengers, you have to demonstrate a failure rate of 1 in 10 to the -9. So that's 1 in a billion times that you can have an operating failure. And so it's an extremely difficult benchmark. Not only do you have to operate that, you have to prove that that's the safety standard you're operating to. So that's the very first thing. We accept the most stringent safety standards there are. So the CAA and EASA, which is the European equivalent, they've set the highest safety standards, you know, in the world for eVTOLs. And in the US, the FAA is a lower threshold for safety, for now at least.
1: Yeah.
0: And so we're certifying to the highest possible standard. It's the same standard as commercial aviation. We're obviously going to have to do a lot of work to help familiarize the public with these new vehicles. We're going to have to do lots of demonstrations. We're going to need to go on the road and show people. But, you know, I think over time, in my experience, it's hard to rush that process.
1: Yeah.
0: You know, the public acceptance. People don't change their minds that easily. So we're going to have a lot of work to do, and it's going to build over time. And I'm sure there'll be early adopters, and there'll be people that, you know, accept the technology later. I think the most important thing is to be able to demonstrate the capabilities of the aircraft, the safety standards that we're adhering to, and to run the company like other aircraft businesses, where safety is the first, second, and third priority.
1: Yeah,
0: and it's not about, you know, proving what we can do. It's not about going faster. It's about working within existing regulations, but with new technologies.
1: Yeah, again, just remind me of a I think it was Black Box Thinking by Matthew Syed, was sort of looking at the learning and the safety process and protocols within within aviation compared to within the medical environment. And it was a fascinating look at just how the systems and processes within the aviation are phenomenally geared towards learning and eradication of any kind of safety incident. And as we all know, the more often than not, when there is an incident, it's human error or something else. But yeah, I guess it's important to get those stories out, because it's still very easy in a clickbait media to be sidetracked. And we obviously see that with autonomous vehicles to again, just demonstrate and show, and perhaps show a little bit of patience, maybe, which is frustrating when we're all moving so quickly.
0: With that one, I heard a really interesting talk about the challenges facing autonomous vehicle systems, and it was something along the lines of, you know, if you're in control of a vehicle, if you're driving it, you're willing to accept a lower or a higher level of risk, because we all back ourselves to perform well when the danger comes. Whereas if we are being asked to give over control, either in terms of public transport or in, you know, in the case of autonomous vehicles, we accept a much higher level of safety than we would if we were in control. It's just a human psychology. And so I think that's the interesting thing, is that autonomous systems don't have to be as safe as human systems. They have to be much, much safer to be accepted. And I think we've still got a bit of work to do on that.
1: Yeah, no, lots going on. I think, obviously, being fascinated to hear a bit about vertical aerospace and what's going on, is super exciting to think that within a very short period of time that we'll see the first commercial flights, or certainly most demonstration flights and commercial flights not far behind. You've obviously got a foot in the camp over the last few years in both the energy transitions and, of course, the mobility transitions, both of which are at a phenomenal pace. Aside from eVTOLs, where do you see, or what's interesting you, where do you see the biggest challenges and opportunities in the next 3 to 5 years in the, both the energy and the mobility transitions?
0: Yeah, so again, going back to what we were discussing earlier, I think some of the most exciting opportunities and changes that are coming in the energy sector are coming at the intersection between energy and other industries or other technologies. And, you know, we have this enormous challenge of decarbonizing the power sector and generating more and more clean electricity, or renewable and zero carbon electricity. But then we also need to decarbonize our energy applications, and in particular heat and transport.
1: Yeah.
0: And so the thing that we are very focused on at OVO and our technology and software division that we developed called Kaluza, which is an intelligent energy operating system, is the integration of electric vehicles and electric heat and other applications onto renewable grids. And so if you think through what renewable means, it means, you know, zero carbon energy, but it's often intermittent, or what we call non-dispatchable. We can't turn it on and off. And so if you've got an increasingly intermittent electricity supply at the same time that you're trying to electrify cars and heat and so on, it's a recipe for disaster unless you apply some intelligence. And so integrating electric vehicles, electric heat, batteries and other storage mechanisms onto, you know, low carbon or zero carbon grids, that's a really enormous challenge. And it's going to require intelligence, it's going to require digitization, it's going to require device integration, it's going to require a massive shift in how we manage energy systems.
1: Yeah.
0: And it's going to require, you know, consumer participation. All of these devices are going to be in consumers' homes. It's not going to be that somebody at National Grid can just call up and say, I want everybody to turn their electric vehicles off, or I want them to turn and charge, you know, plug them all in.
1: Yeah.
0: So there's a massive shift coming in how we design the whole system. And a lot of work to do to make the change.
1: Yeah, no, as you say, I think, in fact, one of the things, and again, it's kind of a bit of a cliche that, you know, the EV or electric vehicle is the gateway drug for a lot of people into acknowledging or understanding or having a greater concept around energy. I actually started the solar business back in 2007, and it was amazing when people had solar on the roof, which were, again, early adopters back then. It was very expensive, but how it just changed their whole mindset around where energy comes from and how they utilize it and when they should turn stuff on and off. Again, I think the electric vehicle, as it is scaling quite rapidly, is bringing that mindset to people that you can, en masse, have an impact personally on you know, broader issues or broader capabilities of the grid, for example.
0: Yeah, well, I think it's just, you know, part of a bigger trend where I think there is more and more personal recognition that we each have our own part to play in decarbonization or addressing climate change, and it's the total of millions and millions of individual decisions that will make the difference.
1: Yeah.
0: There's only so much that sweeping government policy can do. And so this is an exciting time, you know. It's an exciting time, you know, for entrepreneurs and for investors in this sector. And there's just a lot to do. I mean, it's the decarbonization of the UK residential sector is tens of billions of pounds a year, every year for the next decades.
1: Mm.
0: So an enormous opportunity if we can figure out, you know, how to make it work for consumers.
1: Yeah, absolutely. And beyond that, of course, we know that the UK housing stock in particular is quite old and inefficient. But, you know, it's the same across most of Europe and beyond, that there's equal-sized opportunities. We've got to do a lot of work in Germany, of course, and across Europe. There's equal-sized opportunities for entrepreneurs to address these issues right the way across Europe and indeed globally. Fascinating to talk to. We could go on forever. I appreciate you've got other things to do. I always tend to close out with a little bit of going back to your entrepreneurship and what sort of keeps you going. And we all know that it's rough going at times. You need that resilience we started on. But are there any places you go to or that started off your inspiration? Any thought leaders, books, podcasts, any sort of media, anything that sort of your go-to place when time's a little bit tough to keep you inspired?
0: You know, that's an easy one. My children are avid technologists
1: right.
0: And they're all delighted about the idea that, you know, their daddy owns an aircraft company. And any time I've ever felt any moment of doubt or lack of enthusiasm, I tried to visualize having to explain to my son why when I'm not in the aircraft business anymore. So he's both my sons and my daughter, they're all a source of inspiration, and I think going back to what we started talking about with about purpose, you know, I think the idea of playing a part in decarbonizing flight,
1: yeah,
0: is really motivating to me. It's something, you know, I really enjoy traveling, I enjoy flying, and I simply don't think the answer is that we're all going to give that up,
1: no.
0: That we're going to stop flying. And when I think about the world I want my children to live in, my eldest son wants to be a pilot. So I feel very motivated to be part of that, you know, finding a solution for that. And I think whether it's good days or bad days, that's a big motivator.
1: Yeah. Yeah. Again, yeah, big driver when you think of, again, a lot of the, you know, cliches that we don't own the earth, we, you know, borrow it from our kids kind of thing. But it drives a lot of the people who've been on the podcast, and likewise with 3 quids, it inspires you and also humours you. It's quite funny that my daughter was berating my mother-in-law the other day for not having an electric vehicle, which was...
0: That's the driving force behind the electric vehicle revolution. Our children are pushing us into it.
1: Yeah, yeah. Listen, it's been really fascinating to spend some time with you. I really appreciate it, Stephen. What we'll do, of course, on the episode page, we'll point to the Vertical Aerospace website. I know there's lots of content, lots of visuals, and some videos that they can access and take a look at. But otherwise, it's been a pleasure talking to you, and look forward to taking my first flight, hopefully as long as my kids are still old enough to come and watch him wave me off.
0: Okay, David, it's been a pleasure. I'll make sure we can arrange that.
1: Many thanks.
0: All the best. Take care. Bye-bye.
1: 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Hopefully see you on the next episode.

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0: Hello and welcome everybody. This is Joe from StartupRate.io, your startup podcast and YouTube blog from Germany, Austria and Switzerland. Today I have guests again here with me, the brothers who founded one of the first medical cannabis startups here in Germany called Cansativa. Hey guys, how are you doing?
2: Good, how are you?
3: Hey, how are you?
0: I'm doing great, thank you. I was taking a look into, so to say, my archives, and our first interview was published in April 2020. So we'll soon get to what has happened since. But first, I would like to thank our enablers. This interview was made possible by Invest in Hessen and StartupRaven.com. If you'd like to learn more about them, you can go down here in the show notes and have a look. Guys, I still remember you guys are brothers, and I still remember a lot of very funny stories from our first interview. For example, there was a spider crawling over a sensor that almost locked down half of the city of Frankfurt. And I remember that one of you had to excuse themselves in a very reputable law firm to go home and receive a big delivery of cannabis. That is stuff that I remember. But can you tell our audience who maybe never heard or seen you, who you are and what you did before and what you're doing now in the company?
3: Yeah, that's absolutely true. And especially the spider story, that's really amazing. From my background, I'm a Benedict. I studied industrial engineering and management, worked for several years in strategy consulting, and founded Cansativa in 2017 together with my brother Jacob. I'm responsible for all commercial matters within the company.
2: Yeah, thank you very much for having us. And I'm very happy to give like a very short overview of my background. So I have a background in law, studied law, and I actually was the guy that took his lunch breaks to get some cannabis delivered. Feels very far away now that I actually worked at a law firm. Today at Cansativa, I'm still a bit into the legal and regulatory stuff. So my responsibility in the management is being reported by our head of legal, head of regulatory affairs, head of quality. So everything which is relating to operations and the compliance and regulatory dimension of the business. And very nice stories and topics that you were relating to. I think there's a lot of new and good stuff that we can talk about.
0: My personal experience living here in and around Frankfurt for quite some time now, I can at least say that from my personal experience, there was no false alarm locking down half of Frankfurt from you guys. Would you agree to that?
2: Yes, definitely. So we moved our facility to Mefelden-Walldorf, which is a small city near the Frankfurt airport, and it is in a more industrial area. We have some false alarms from time to time, especially when we have some works done at the systems. For example, we have now a significantly bigger safe room, a strong room, and once you finish all those construction works, they have to put all the new parameters into the systems, and you get false alarms every second week. But it is something that you can work along with the police, and it's not that unique and not that new anymore, so that they actually shut down the streets and sent the SWAT team. So yeah, it's a bit day-to-day business today.
0: I see. When you've been talking about a strong room, what I had in mind was something like a big vault that is in the basement of a bank or something close to that?
2: Yes. So something very close to that. It's not in the basement because this would be quite annoying for our logistics team. It is on a ground level, but basically the same that you can expect. So very strong walls made of steel and concrete, camera surveillance everywhere, and actually what is required if you handle narcotics. And still, even if we are talking about legalization, cannabis today, at least those products that we handle are regulated as narcotics. And yes, that's why we put them into a huge vault.
0: That also brings us to our next topic, because you said they are regulated like narcotics. You can get them on prescription from a doctor for certain indications. Not going to go into that. That's the area of the doctors. But basically we're here today because you've been talking about the medical cannabis market, and we'll soon talk about your experiences there. But basically there is a new coalition in Germany under Olaf Scholz and within their contract. So there are three parties getting together to form a government here in Germany, and in the contract where they got together, they put in legalization of cannabis for recreational use. So that's the main point we will be talking about here. But can you share a little bit your experience in a short wrap up? How was it that cannabis became legal for medical use here in Germany?
3: Yeah, absolutely. So the market kind of grew really rapidly and very significantly. In 2017, we had round about a medical cannabis flowers market of 1.7 metric tons. This grew to close to 10 metric tons in 2020. And for the last year, 2021, we are talking already about like 12.5 up to 15 metric tons. This is huge. For this year, we expect even more, probably 15 or even up to 20 metric tons. This is a significant addressable market, but compared to the recreational market, which is, depending on different estimations, even 400 or 800 metric tons big, it's rather small.
0: I was just trying to find what that may be in US values, because they're still using very, very strange values here, but I could not find it right now. But 12 metric tons, that's quite a lot. How big is your market share in that?
3: So we have a significant market share. This is due to our very special and exclusive role as the leading partner and the exclusive partner of the so-called BfArM. So to say, we are the exclusive partner of the cannabis agency, and we are therefore the exclusive distributor of cannabis from domestic cultivation. And cannabis from domestic cultivation itself is 2.6 metric tons on an annual base, which is a significant portion of like a total market. And we have this exclusivity for the next 4 years, summing up to 10.4 tons, metric tons over this 4 years. And obviously, in addition to our domestic cannabis that we are bringing into the pharmacies on a daily base, we are also having the biggest and the leading product portfolio of imported medical cannabis flowers. Here we're talking about 30 suppliers, 15 different country origins, which is significant, and therefore we would consider ourselves always as the leading cannabis platform in Germany.
0: I see. And for everybody from the US, one metric ton is 2,205 pounds. I found it eventually. And you guys have been with that approach pretty successful. I've been looking up and you guys raised something a little bit above 20 million US dollars in VC money. You even made it into mainstream media because one of your investors, the lead investors in your Series B funding, was Casa Verde. For everybody who doesn't know that, that's the investment vehicle of Snoop Dogg, but I do believe he also believes in you and in what is coming. Talking a little bit about the future here. As we said, there is a contract, there is a will to make a law. Even the draft of law is not here yet, so you're way ahead of the curve with that. And there is an expectation I read in the media that the first bill for a discussion should be available to lawmakers towards the end of 2022. So that means even the most ambitious goal would be that the law comes into force sometime around summer 2023. And as we discussed, there's a lot of regulatory add-ons to that, to a law here in Germany. So you could be looking at sometime fall or winter 2023 with that. Would that be approximately your experience how this develops, Jacob?
2: Yeah, I think you're very right in this assumption. And I think, there are always some influences that we cannot fully assess. What happens with Corona over autumn? What happens with the Ukraine crisis? But the timeline that you just outlined is exactly what we can expect if the lawmakers put their enough focus on this important law. And what we expect is that by even September or October, they have the initial first draft bill, and then this will be passed on to the government once the government is aligned. And I think the chances are here that this will be quite fast, because all of the three parties that are constituting the government are in favor of the legalization, and there's not much to discuss for them. We see that it is very likely that we can get a bill to be passed on to the parliament and our federal council, which is the Bundesrat, in which the 16 different states have to vote on the law as well, will be quite fast. And if we manage to get the law passed by summer next year, it is very likely that we have the frameworks installed to be ready for sale late next year or early 2024. However, what will be the challenge, and this is where we are coming in, is bringing in the product, creating the infrastructure for the retail stores, and making this more theoretical approach of having a law to be transformed into a working business. And I think this will be the challenge, and everyone is very, very much all set to start working on the supply chains, on the infrastructure, once we have a bit more clarity on how the lawmaker intends to make the system work.
0: That will be actually my question, because I would now be going into talking about how you guys are envisioning how the future could look like. For example, you can only buy cannabis in dedicated stores, maybe in tobacco stores, maybe only in pharmacies, and so on and so forth. But sorry, sometimes I'm thinking pretty strange. What do you guys tell your family you're actually doing? Well, I import cannabis is something you don't usually write on your LinkedIn profile or on your Tinder profile, right?
3: So the good thing about like our family is that they are already used to that we are selling cannabis for years already. And sometimes it's pretty funny if you like think about it, that we are probably one of the biggest cannabis dealers in Germany. However, our family is like really supportive of all that, but mainly because we look at this also as a very professional business. And we also look at this as a unique chance in history and a unique opportunity to legalize a product and also to just give access to so many people to a product that at the moment they only can access to and consume in a illegal, illicit framework. And here we believe in doing the right thing at the right point in time, as we did 5 years ago with our focus on medical cannabis patients, helping them to get access to a medication, to a therapy that really helps them. And now it's about like helping also consumers to get high quality products in a well thought through legal framework of legal cannabis.
0: We do have one country that was pretty popular in Europe, especially for travels, because it's the Netherlands. The Dutch, they had a legalization of even recreational cannabis way ahead of Germany. And then there used to be special cafes where you could consume that. And my understanding is that at one point they turned into membership clubs where they have to know you. You have to be a member in order to be there and consume cannabis. What are you guys seeing, or what is your expectation? What will happen here in Germany? Will we start with a very tight regulation and then find the first get the first experiences and then maybe later on broaden this? Or do you expect something like really easy low touch regulation, and they'll see where they basically need to draw the lines?
2: So in our understanding, politics want to have a broad legalization, so end to end. And compared to the Netherlands, they don't want to keep it or reduce it to decriminalization. So if you have a look at the Netherlands, it is allowed to buy the product at a coffee shop. It is allowed to consume. But the supply chain that produces and delivers the products into the coffee shops, this is not regulated. And our lawmaker clearly intends to have a full-fledged legalization and decriminalization of cannabis, so that we have a stigma-free and safe and simple supply chain. However, this still will be highly regulated because it is a substance that has not only positive effects. It is the same for other substances such as nicotine, caffeine, alcohol that people take. It can be something that you consume and are totally safe, but there's a degree of consume or consumption that is not good for the health. And that's why the lawmaker still wants to pose a regulation around it. But what we expect, and this is clearly addressed by politics, is that we have dispensaries, so that there will be a special store that you can buy cannabis in, get customer support, get some information on safer use, on first time use, so that we will create a system in which people, even if they are first time consumers, can have an experience that leads them into a safe and good consummation of the product. And I think this is unique about how Germany looks at it, to create a simple and self regulated system that only uses regulation to the extent necessary and is not over regulating the supply chain to really have a competitive advantage towards the black market, because it is still one of the main targets to fight the black market that is very strong here in Germany,
0: associated with a lot of crime and all of this stuff. They not only fight crime, they also fight money laundering that way. I found very interesting. Benedict, you are more the numbers guy. What do you expect in terms of market size when you're looking into that future? And by the way, Jacob, you really, really made me smile, because when you said, consumer support, I was wondering, will there be a hotline for stoners? Sorry, non-professional, totally fine. Check your own thoughts.
3: Actually, I mean, creative idea, why not? But that's definitely something we need to look at this once we have like a outlined regulatory framework. But when it comes to the numbers and figures, there are many and different estimations on the illegal market. So you can look at studies from like very well-known universities. They would come up with a market estimation of 400 metric tons to give you a bit of a taste what this could be in euros. At a price of 10 euros per gram, we're talking about a 4 billion euros market, which is round about 4.5 billion US dollars. Other studies and other estimations, they actually show that the market is even as big as 800 metric tons. So we're talking about 8 billion euros. This is huge, but with a population of 80 million people in Germany, it's not that huge, because if you look into the Canadian market, significantly less people live there, and the market over there, round about 4 years after legalization of adult use, so recreational cannabis, is also around 4 billion Canadian dollars big. So this is a massive opportunity just for the German market itself. But what we also expect is that the German market, that's just the start and the beginning for the whole European market, for the EU. And we really expect that there will be a certain domino effect happen. And then we're talking about another multiple of this addressable market, probably even up and north of 60 or maybe 70 billion euros in the long run annually.
0: That is pretty cool. And for everybody who listened to the medical cannabis area, that would be 40 to 80 times what we are having right now in terms of legal medical market. Honestly, you talked about you can import legally cannabis for medical use. I assume there will be legal import for recreational use as well. Which countries are actually going to grow that? And do you expect when Germany, when it really pops, when it goes like crazy, that there will be problems in the supply chain?
3: Yeah, so first of all, I may kick it off. So key supplying countries as of now for the medical market are Canada, Denmark, Portugal, Spain, even Uruguay, Netherlands play a role. So those countries, they have a certain, let's say, experience in having cultivation and manufacturing sites for pharmaceutical grade cannabis. Many of those companies already have a recreational strategy in place. So obviously, those are also countries where you have quite a huge industry and economy that is willing to export product into the German market. And we believe this experience, this expertise is definitely something that those companies can leverage and can use in a future recreational framework where we as a German importing company can be a very, very strong partner to bring high quality products into a also legal market. However, there are definitely some regulatory hurdles that need to be tackled. It's not an easy game to trade cannabis around the globe in a legal system, because normally also those countries that wish to export recreational cannabis, they need to more or less also adapt certain regulations that this is allowed. And on our side, Germany also needs to allow that cannabis imports are possible. So there's still a lot of work to be done on different levels. However, we are believing that it must be a global economy, a global supply chain, because growing in a country where we do not have so much sun, where we have high labor costs, where we have high electricity costs, growing cannabis in a country like Germany is probably not the solution to supply 800 metric tons on an annual basis. This is probably something that's not possible. And we believe a key success factor are global trades. Maybe this is even a European huge possibility, opportunity to create additional industry, additional possibilities for people to work and so on.
0: Benedict, you also made me smile when he said there are big hurdles to legal import of cannabis to Germany. I think the illegal importers also have some trouble. That is now understood. So you guys also can import a lot, of course, only legal. And the question is now for me, how you guys are positioning yourself. You want to be the importer and distributor in Germany and looking in the future, maybe also into the countries in Europe that legalize recreational use of cannabis?
3: Yeah, so we enable cannabis. That's like our overall goal. We want to make cannabis available for everyone, simple and safe. And how do we want to achieve that? We are building the largest cannabis retail platform. And at the same time, we are building the leading B2B marketplace for cannabis. And what does this like in particular mean? I would suggest that I hand over here to Jacob to give some more details on those two key measures.
0: Yeah, the difficult things are always stuff for lawyers. I see.
2: No, this would be like, I think, royal pain if the lawyers were to explain all those stuff, because we're always too complicated. We talk always we talk too much. So let me try to reduce it to what is relevant. So operating a B2B marketplace is something that is crucial in a high friction transaction-based and regulated sector, because you need someone who operates the trust between the vendors and the customers. And what we're doing today in the medical ecosystem is something that is even more regulated, because you have to check all the licenses, have to check GMP and GDP compliance and so on. So we operate a system in which whoever wants to sell and whoever is part of the pharmaceutical supply chain, and on the other side, a pharmacy, can go to our marketplace and they can be safe. They know that we take care of all those complicated things around qualification, validation, and so on. And we will apply this principle to the recreational cannabis market as well, because we see that we still will be in a regulated industry. It will be very important to be fast in making business. It is very important to be fast in moving the product, but it will be very important to be compliant as well. And as the pharmaceutical industry seems to be quite a closed shop, we want to bring in our experience from this most regulated industry to be a real enabler that takes care of democratizing the industry and providing a solution where it will be easy. It should be easy as opening a Shopify e-commerce shop to engage in this industry, because you have a partner, and this partner will be us, that takes care of all the regulated and complicated things. And in a market that will be highly fragmented, because we will see that there will be many different brands, many different products, many different manufacturers, and even more point of sales, even more retailers, it is very important that you have one partner that takes care of operating a marketplace that seamlessly integrates the supply chain between vendors and the retailers. First point. Second point is the same challenges that you have operating a wholesale or import or manufacturing business in a regulated industry is operating a retail store. So imagine that you wanted to open a retail store that trades a regulated substance. You would need to apply for the license. You would need to establish quality management systems. For medical cannabis, there will be some prevention work. You will have to draft social concepts. You have to take care of where to get the products, documentation, warehousing, logistics, and so on. We want to create a platform, a modular system that will make things very easy for you to focus on what is important for you, getting the product, selling the product, consulting and serving your customers, and very much engaging in a new industry but not doing all those pioneer works on regulation and processes that are important, but that are replicable for many different shop owners. And we want to enable the retail store being the operating backbone and providing turnkey plug-and-play solutions for everyone who wants to engage in this industry.
0: My understanding is now that you have something like a Shopify shop where you can order from different producers via your platform as a retail store somewhere here in Germany. My question would be, since it's a highly regulated product on both ends, does it have to go through your central warehouse like a hub and spoke system and go from there into the retail store? Would that be the setup?
2: This is one of the key USPs that we offer today for our pharmaceutical clients, because you would need to operate this infrastructure anyhow. As we expect that cannabis as a legalized recreational product, hopefully will be less regulated on the part of warehousing and all those stuff, because it would be ridiculous if we had to put cannabis into a vault everywhere we have it. So this would be a bit more flexible, so that you either can have your own infrastructure, that you can choose one of the maybe third-party logistics that you have. So our system is designed that we can operate in every different approach. So own integrated warehouses from the vendors, fulfillment by Cansativa, which is always the preferred solution in the medical system, because it is more convenient for the pharmacies. It will be more convenient for the retailers, because they get consolidated shipments from just one party, and this makes things easier. I think we will be very competitive on what you have to spend for logistics, so that it will make sense to go and have fulfillment done by us. But especially in the post-legalization world, there will be so many products that even if we doubled or quadrupled, or even if we had a 10x on our warehousing space, we couldn't make it in the current setup. So we definitely will be open for other third-party logistics partners.
0: I see. And that also sounds like you would be open to talk to new investors to take on that new wave of consumption that you see on the horizon.
3: Yeah, absolutely. So, I mean, we've raised quite some significant capital over the last few years. Also recently, we raised another $15 million. However, as you also described earlier in our talk, we are at this really tipping point also from the legislation process, and we are prepared when it comes to our plans. We are prepared to execute, and for all this execution, there is again the possibility that investors can invest into Cansativa, and we are always looking for great partners for this massive opportunity in the next few years.
0: That also sounds like you guys are currently hiring.
3: That's also absolutely true. So we actually had quite some growth over the last few months. As of now, we are over 50 very talented and highly skilled folks in our company. However, there are always some jobs that we're looking for, again, new and highly talented people to join our company. And this can be checked on our website, which is Cansativa-group.com, and there are definitely exciting opportunities for everyone.
0: Everybody who is listening to this or watching this on YouTube or any other app, go down here in the show notes. There will be a link to our Medium blog. If you cannot find us because you're listening to this on one of our partner radio station, go to medium.com/startuprate-io, and there you will also be able to find the blog post. The very last question, because this interview is sponsored by Invest in Hessen, I would be curious to know, why are you currently located here? May we say Frankfurt, even though Mühlfelden-Walldorf is a different city, but It's exactly next to the airport, Frankfurt. So for everybody from outside, it doesn't make any difference.
2: So maybe very, very important that even today, our even bigger office is again in Frankfurt. So we have office space in Frankfurt again. It's where we started. Then we moved to Meffen. Now we are back in Frankfurt. We love the city. We love the open-minded culture. We love how the city itself is focusing on enhancing startup culture. They have many different formats where you can meet up, meet other founders, get into connections, communication. And I think that it is very much becoming a ecosystem and a very buzzing spot that I especially can only motivate people to come to build their startup here connect with a very buzzing startup.

0: the opportunity to talk about that. That's very important, I think. Second item, and this is more like a request on the federal level or even maybe on the European level, the framework for VC investments in Germany compared, for example, to the US. There are things that should and may be improved, and initiatives to accelerate potential improvements here would be probably a very, very good thing to actually grow the startup ecosystem, not only in Germany, but also in Europe.
1: There's actually not more I have to add. I would say thank you very much, guys. It was a pleasure talking to you. We're now recording for more than 37 minutes. Thank you very much for your time. It was a pleasure having you here, and see you again in a few years.
2: See you again. Thank you very much. It's been a pleasure.
0: That was awesome. Thank you. Bye-bye.
1: Bye, guys.
2: Bye.
0: Bye.
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2: 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Hey, Max, how are you doing?
3: I'm fine. Thank you very much for the invitation. Happy to talking to you today.
2: Totally my pleasure. As I said, our enabler today is Hessen Trade and Invest and the Enterprise Europe Network. This recording was made possible by Hessen Trade and Invest and the Enterprise Europe Network, Hessen. These organizations have made tremendous contribution to helping startup businesses succeed and thrive, providing a range of services from helping to find grants to ongoing partnerships. By taking advantage of these resources, startup companies can network and develop innovative strategies for success on the international stage. The dedicated support of HDAI and the Enterprise Network Hessen is paramount in providing startup businesses with the tools for lasting success. You can learn more in the show notes down here below, wherever you're looking at this or listening to this. For everybody who's watching, sorry for the red eye, but allergy season is up on us again. Now that we have everything out of the way, I'm sorry that was a lot of initial stuff. Maximilian, would you like to introduce yourself and how you, an Austrian guy, ended up setting up a AI startup here in Frankfurt?
3: Yeah, sure. Thank you very much. So hi, everyone. My name is Max. I'm 26 and I'm originally from Austria and Vienna, as Joe already mentioned. And yeah, we came up setting Scavenger here in Frankfurt. Is actually, I was doing an internship already more than a year ago here in Frankfurt, where I fell in love with the city and we got to know the props on this stage to our very good lawyer, Dr. Jan-Felix Kumka, who was of big help of all the bureaucracy that's going on around founding a startup, and who suggested us, because we really trusted him, to set it up here in Frankfurt where he can be of help the whole time. So yeah, started here and stayed here.
2: As everybody can tell, not everybody from Austria need to have an accent like Schwarzenegger. I have to admit right now, I do believe his accent is kind of an act that people instantly recognize. Oh, that's him. Kind of branding stuff. You studied in Vienna and Bocconi, but what I found very interesting, you have been a professional athlete for some time, according to your LinkedIn profile, which, by the way, we are also linking down here. Can you talk a little bit about that, what you did here and

0: what kind of sports?
1: Sure, of course, very happy to. So I was playing hockey from a very young age, actually from 4 years on. And yeah, I went through like on the national level to an international level and was captain of the Austrian youth hockey national team here, played a couple of European championships, won, I think in the end it was 4 championships of the Austrian in the Austrian level. It was a really great time looking back into it. And yeah, I miss it from time to time.
0: And we're talking about here field hockey, not ice hockey,
1: sorry,
0: right?
1: We're talking about field hockey. For me, it's always clear, but for someone who didn't play field hockey, obviously ice hockey is the first thing that comes to mind.
0: Okay. You did a few internships, including at Deloitte, where we did not meet, and you have been at the Financial Times Challenge. What was this all about?
1: Yes, it was actually a very cool initiative by the Financial Times. Back then, it was supposed to be in London, and luckily, obviously, it was COVID, and I was doing it back from my living room. Nevertheless, the challenge was really, really cool. It was for 3 days on where you had to, basically, the Financial Times gave you the most pressing issues of the time, and you were supposed to build a startup around it that more or less solves those issues. So I would say it was totally cool. You were given experts and access to a lot of knowledge. From experts from the Financial Times, and could build in a nutshell a startup in 3 days that then got accessed by juries.
0: What was your startup idea?
1: Our idea was actually back then, because it was the time a detector that detects particles in the air to make like an early detection system for transmittable diseases like COVID.
0: I assume it will still be useful in the future. And then you started your own company in January 2020, stopped that and started with Scavenger AI, according to your LinkedIn profile. Can you take us through this journey? Because you stop one company and then you instantly start with another in an AI company. How did you meet your co-founder? How did you get started with the idea?
1: Definitely. So back then, my background is a bit of a different one. Like, I actually studied business law, which has way more of a law focus than a business focus, which is also the reason why I worked first at Deloitte, because I said I wanted to get a bit of a background more into business, and then also started the first company, which back then was called Walking Art. And it was more, my first steps into entrepreneurship, I would say, together with a colleague of mine, where we saw during COVID that like the art sector is struggling a lot because artists don't have access to art or like to exhibitions anymore, and they're art fans. So we said, okay, we more or less in a nutshell do an online art gallery where they can host online exhibitions and so on, which was very nice. But then I joined because it was actually a case that I was way more interested in the business side, and I joined Bocconi University in Italy to study management there. And as then the work required a lot of personal meetings with the artists, it was a local business focused on Vienna. It was not possible anymore. But luckily, in Bocconi, I met my lovely co-founder, Felix, who is leading the tech part at Scavenger, who I reached out to very, very early on. And he was a fan of the idea. We talked to it a lot. And yeah, so over long nights and early mornings, we talked in coffee chats at Bocconi University about it. And in the end, decided to fund Scavenger together.
0: I see. So basically, you're an Austrian guy and your co-founder is German?
1: Yes, my co-founder is German. He's from Aachen.
0: from Aachen and from Austria, and you end up setting up a company in Frankfurt. That is pretty interesting. How did you get started? Can we first talk about what Scavenger does and then how you got the idea to do actually something like that? Because for me personally, to have a business lawyer doing AI is quite a stretch.
1: Definitely. So Felix and me both, before doing our masters, we worked in big corporates first. And we were basically coming back from our summer internships where we worked in big corporates before, and we saw a problem that all of the companies say that data is super important, yet nobody really likes to deal with it. So you end up that all of the companies have tons of data. They create more and more data every day, but they lack the time and they lack the resources to actually draw any insights out of it. And that was a problem that I'm sure your listeners like also know of. That is really difficult if in a company you have to take a decision, but do not have the necessary insights into your data to actually take that decision. So yeah, long story short, we came back from that summer internship. We exchanged on that idea. And luckily got very early on an initial funding. Like, I was still then working at my internship in Frankfurt at a venture builder with focus on software and AI, where I got more in touch with that. Felix was working before 2 years as a lead in software development. So he also had a bit of more experience in that field. And so, yeah, Felix built a short POC overnight. We reached out to early investors, got from Cotelligent and Volker Voigt and Ash Carver, a very early investor early on that believed in the idea, where back then it was just Felix, me and the pitch deck and the POC that he built overnight. And yeah, then we quit our jobs because we thought it might make more sense to work on this full time than before work and after work. And yeah, here we are.
0: That is quite interesting. If I wrap it up, my understanding is from what you guys are doing is you have three distinct AI tools that help you analyze data you have from your own company, cleaning up data, doing statistical analysis, and generate an output in simple language. In which languages is this available, and can you take us a little bit through the journey? Is like two of those tools, are they for cleaning, for aggregating data, or how does it work?
1: Yeah, definitely. So in the end, what we want to do is offer customers a one-stop solution. So they can upload, as you mentioned before, they can upload any kind of data. Any kind of data sounds generic, but it's on purpose. It is generic. So you can imagine you can upload 27 Excels, 3 PDFs, a Word, whatsoever, or connect your company databases to it. Once you've done that, you can ask a very simple question. Like normally what I'll use is asking something like, okay, how can I improve my profit? From a user perspective, that's everything you need to do. And then, as you mentioned before, we in the back actually have developed three different AI tools that are connected together in one workflow to solve the problem of the user in less than 10 seconds. But you can also only use one out of the three tools if you want to. And yeah, actually very correct. As you mentioned before, the first tool, it all starts with data clean, where we have a tool that automatically detects anomalies inside the data sets, also does all of the statistical data cleaning and separates numerical from textual data. Second, we save the textual data. We forward the numerical data to the next tool, which is more or less the key of Scavenger AI, which first has an algorithm that detects based on the question you asked, based on the data that got uploaded, what's the right mathematical numerical test to run. But then we don't stop there. We don't run one. We run like 100 of tests simultaneously, choose the one which has the highest statistical fit. Also save that, where already the textual data is waiting. And lastly, we have an interpretation agent that enriches all of it with industry data, looks at the question, looks at what outcome we've generated, and translates all of it into a nice looking dashboard that answers the question that the user asked before.
0: That is pretty interesting. How far along are you? You guys just raised, by the way, that was the trigger why we're talking today. You raised 1.1 million euros in pre-seed funding. Investors includes HTGF, the high-tech Gründer Fonds. By the way, everybody who would like to get to know the CEO, down here in the show notes, we link our interview with him, and Calm Storm Ventures from Vienna. So you're in pre-seed. How far along are you, and what kind of data can you work with, and how do your clients look like? Is it like the handyman from around the corner, or is it like the big international banks?
1: Definitely. So both, actually, all of the options you mentioned below. So yes, all of them, basically. So the way what we say at the moment, we launched our first MVP back in November 2023. And this MVP, we're at the moment trying out and testing out with pilot partners. Why are we doing that? Because we say, okay, we want to be as close as we can in development to our potential and future customers while we already generate from that value for them. So actually a win-win situation, ideally. How are our customers look like? I'm actually unluckily not allowed to do some big name dropping here. But we're working with big enterprises, so like the big ones that you actually know, to like the classical SMEs in Germany. And yeah, based on that, because in the end, the software itself is very, very flexible. It's a very mathematical software that with the LLM layer that we put on top, make it accessible for also people who don't necessarily studied statistics or mathematics to understand it. Which then, I would say, in big enterprises, we always talk to head of departments, and in smaller companies, SMEs, we always talk to the C-level executives. And yeah, because you also asked before, and I totally forgot to answer it, like the software at the moment is available in English, but it's no problem to switch language. It also works in Italian, German, French, and Spanish, if I remember correctly so far. But we're happy to add another language if the language barrier should not be covered by that yet.
0: Mm-hmm. there is right now a lot of tools out there. There's like a sea of tools in data analytics and AI. How are you guys different here?
1: Definitely. I mean, we are obviously in a blind. We do look at the competition and we see that it's a very crowded space. Yet one thing we've always tried to mention, and like we really want to live by that, is that in the end, you have a technology, like at the moment, it's artificial intelligence, that you want to use not for the sake of using artificial intelligence, but to actually solve a problem of a user, which in the end is the crucial thing. How you solve it, the user doesn't care. So the way that we say it is like, yeah, we have developed in the end, it's free AI tools that are AI powered, which are at the moment the best possible way to solve the problem for the user. But as described before, we have developed this one-stop solution that is powered by the free tools, where the user literally doesn't have to do anything else than throw all of the data in, ask the questions, and we do all the analytics, more or less like a consulting project on a click for them.
0: You're not permitted to drop names, but can you drop industries? And what kind of industries are your customers right now working?
1: Yes, definitely. So we're working a lot in the food and beverage sector. We're working a bit in the sports sector as well, because also there's a lot of data available. And we're working also with the classical, I would say, like German hidden champions, let's say it like that.
0: Mm-hmm. Scalability is often a challenge for AI startups. How do you guys plan to scale in terms of operations and infrastructure?
1: Definitely. So in terms of infrastructure, Felix and the tech team here did a really, really great job and set everything up in a very modular structure. In tech terms, it calls microservices, which allows us to have a very, very scalable approach of the software. Also at the moment, like, which is one of the thing of the reasons why we get the cool investment, is that we're really set up for scalability and our costs in that case are very, very low. So that's very nice. In operational levels, like always, it's something you have to do with time. We are going to grow, like with the investments, we're going to grow up to 20 people because obviously operational load is getting heavier, but like we're also covered with the investment to lift that definitely.
0: Mm-hmm. Talking about investments, after pre-seed, it usually suggests that you want to do a seed round. What are you guys' long-term goals? And when you go to the website, you can basically register to be a test client. Do you have any guesstimate when you'll be open to all clients out there?
1: Yes, that's a very perfect transition. Love to tease it here at this point. So yeah, actually at the end of Q2 2024, so like in end of June, we're going to launch the whole software live. So from then on, you don't need to be a test partner anymore, which obviously also has its advantages. So if you still want to be a test partner, happy to welcome you. Yet from end of June 2024, the whole software is going to go live.
0: Mm-hmm. I see. What other plans do you have? We're now drifting a little bit into the outlook area, in terms of geography, but I would believe everybody from the European Union is pretty safe in throwing your data into the analytics tool because you're based in the European Union. Do you plan to expand for international clients?
1: Yes, definitely. Like, first, great that you mentioned it. Like, at the moment, which is very, very important for all our customers that we have so far, is that all our servers, our databases are actually in Frankfurt, in Germany as well, and are 100% GDPR compliant, which obviously is huge. So I would say, like, also due to, as mentioned before, the language barrier, and because we're already set up very, very well in terms of data security, which in Europe obviously is way more protected than when you look to the Asian market or the American market. So I would say, like, also in case of those crucial issues, we're already set up for expansion here.
0: Mm-hmm. You already have 4 investors. Mm-hmm. I was wondering, and for most people who are listening to this are wondering, are you open to talk to new investors?
1: Yes, definitely. I mean, like, before the round, it's after the round and vice versa, I would say. So we're always open to talking to new investors. Actually, like, straight after the pre-seed round, straight after the closing, we already went into talks with new investors for the seed round, which, I mean, still is far away, like, should be closed at the end of 2025. But it's also always great to talk to investors and interesting people during times where there is not the regular fundraising chaos. So yeah, very happy to also get in touch now.
0: The regular fundraising chaos. Ah, yeah, I see. Usually a lot of people are out here looking for potential employers. Are you guys also looking for new people out there, for new hires?
1: Yes, definitely. Always, like, we know that one of the key assets we have at the moment is great people, and our product and our company is only as good as the people that we have on board. So yes, 100%. We are actually trying to, as said before, we're trying to grow from 10 to 20 people this year, meaning that we have still 10 spots available, if you're hearing this. Still, there is a bit of a focus on the tech team, yet we're also slow and steady trying to set up the business side. So actually, no matter which background, we're always happy. We also have a spontaneous application field at the moment on the website. So always happy to receive application from bright people.
0: Everybody who'd like to talk to you, we do have the LinkedIn profile of you linked in our blog post, as well as your career website in our show notes here. Since this is an interview with Hessen Trade and Invest, you would be, if you would like to address the decision makers here in the state by like one question, one idea for improvement, something like that, what would you say to them? What would your what would be your wish for the future?
1: Definitely. So first of all, I think that actually there are a lot of cool things going on right now in Frankfurt with the lately founded AI hub, the KI hub, and also Hessen AI and so on. Yet I do think that especially in the early stage of a startup, like the less bureaucracy you have, the better. As also in the tech market, speed to market is absolutely crucial. And I remember we as well, we were sitting in front of a lot of applications that back then, like, it takes a lot of time. You're not allowed to be funded, like officially incorporated back then. So I think those bureaucratic hurdles are quite steep at the moment still. So reducing that and making it actually easier for startups to catch up with competition as fast, because as mentioned before, speed is one of the most important things in during this phase.
0: Mm-hmm. I see. So get more speed, but I have to admit that would be something I say all over Germany, not sure what they can do about it here. Maximilian, it was again a pleasure to have you here. Thank you for Hessen Trade and Invest and Enterprise Your Work Network for sponsoring this podcast. It was a pleasure to have you here. Thank you.
1: Thank you very much for the invitation. It was really fun.
0: Thank you. Have a good day. Bye bye.
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6: There's a German green tech startup that's disrupting a 100-year-old water treatment industry, growing triple digits every year and has even caught the attention of Arnold Schwarzenegger. Today, we're diving into the story of Aquan Pur, the salt-free water softener that's saving energy, protecting the environment, and scaling fast across Europe. If you care about sustainability, clean tech hardware, and startup growth strategies, this episode will change the way you think about water and how startups can dominate overlooked markets.
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6: Hello and welcome, everybody. 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My guest is Maximilian Wilk. Hey, welcome.
7: Thank you very much for your invitation, Jörn.
6: My pleasure. You are the co-founder and CEO of Aquan Pur, one of Europe's fastest growing green tech startups. Aquan Pur's salt-free water treatment systems are helping thousands of households and businesses to reduce lime scale, cut energy costs, and protect the environment, all while scaling triple-digit revenue growth in a legacy industry. We'll unpack how Maximilian and his brother turned their family business roots into a sustainable hardware startup, how they caught the attention of Arnold Schwarzenegger himself, and why water might be the next big clean tech frontier after energy. This is going to be an inspiring one for founders, investors, and anyone passionate about sustainability and disruption. Maximilian, let us dive in with some core questions. You guys, Aquan Pur, are actually a family business that turned into a green tech startup. You co-founded Aquan Pur with your father's water solutions company. Can you walk us through that transition from like a family-owned industrial supplier to a hardware startup tackling household water treatment?
7: Sure. So we actually have gone through a very different story compared to many other startups. As you said, we are not a freshly founded startup from scratch. We took our father's business and transformed it in some kind of a startup, or we call it the family startup. The reason behind our history is that our father already started many, many years ago before Aquan Pur to work in the water treatment industry. So he had a very, very deep and broad knowledge about different branches, about different technologies, and what's the need in different sectors. So The thing was, back then in 2016 or 2017, he was, as you said, focusing on industrial solutions. He was cleaning water in the metal industry, for example, cleaning washing processes, cleaning the water of washing processes and trying to regain the washing detergents, for example, or save oil and fats from waters and put it back into different processes and try to clean the wastewater as much as possible, that you have a very, very low level of substances in your wastewater. And lime scale always has been, let's say, a very, very tiny part of these different technologies, of these industrial water treatment technologies, but it was an important part. And I think we saw the chance in 2017 when we sat together with our father that we can actually use his knowledge instead of just founding a company from scratch. So we tried to convince him that our solution to focus on private households is a more suitable solution for my brother and me, because we have to lead the company in the future. Our father was already, I think he was 65 years old during that time. So he was looking into retirement, and he was, he already knew that he couldn't do this forever. So my brother and me were convincing him, okay, we would like to do it a bit different. And the problem was to shift a small family business, which is focusing on just a hand of customers, industrial customers, to thousands of private households, of private customers, that you have to change the whole structure of the company. So one example, our father didn't even have a modern CRM system, an IT-based CRM system where you have an overlook about all the customers. Our father didn't use many sources for marketing, like online marketing, Google Ads, affiliate marketing, whatever. He didn't use none of them. He didn't even do a lot of offline marketing. He was one of these like vitamin C businesses that he knew a lot of people in the market because of his experience. So he knew how to contact people, who to contact them, who to contact, and what are the problems in the current situations.
6: Today we would say it's network sales.
7: Exactly. It's network sales. And at the beginning, it was quite difficult to tell him what kind of marketing strategies we were focusing on, what IT we need. For example, I remember the first discussion in 2018 where I was asking him for, can I have €1,000 to invest in Google Ads? And he said to me, well, I never invested a single euro in Google Ads or somewhere else. But okay, after a couple of days, I had the goal, so I tried to spend them as wisely as possible, and I made from €1,000 €7,000 to €8,000 within 2 months.
6: Mm. So meaning return on your ad spending.
7: Exactly. The return on the ads was from the multiple was 7 to 8 times, which was very good for us in this situation. So it was not only that you have to convince your father during that time, it's also very beneficial to show him the results very, very fast that you are possibly on the right track.
6: I see. And so basically you set up this company next to the existing company.
7: Exactly.
6: And one of the interesting pieces, because I do get a lot of pitches. We accept less than 1% of the incoming pitches. What caught my eye was you talked about Arnold Schwarzenegger. You first encountered him in 2009. Walter Sofner Band, while writing your master thesis in Silicon Valley. How did that moment spark the idea for Aquanpur and shaped your mission-driven approach to sustainability?
7: I think that was a great help. So I was writing my master thesis in the Silicon Valley from 2016 to the beginning of 2017. And I was living together with some local students of the Stanford University. And they were also very interested in entrepreneurship, founding their own companies, doing their own businesses. And during a dinner, they were asking, hey, Max, what are you doing beside your studies, beside writing your master thesis? And I told them, well, my father has a small company which is focusing on water treatment, on industrial water treatment during that times. And so we were talking about filtration and all that stuff. And one guy suddenly said, actually, do you know, we have a saying here which says, Arnold has terminated the salt-based water softener. And that's based on a law which bans ion exchangers. So in the first moment, I thought it was, or it might be a joke, because it sounded very different to what people are used in Germany to. The ion exchanger, the salt-based water softener, is the very common technology you are using when you have hard water. So at the first moment, my reaction was, okay, it sounds interesting, but I try to be a bit, let's say, serious, because I didn't know in that moment that how truth, how how true it was what that guy was saying. So after the conversation, after the dinner, I went online, I Googled it, and I could find this law signed in 2009 by Arnold Schwarzenegger, which enabled local authorities to ban the salt-based water softeners when the level of chloride in lakes and rivers is too high, because the wastewater of these systems, of the salt-based water softeners, they are increasing the chloride levels, because, as you know, salt consists of sodium chloride, and the chloride cannot be cannot get filtered out by sewage water treatment plants, so they get into rivers and lakes. So it was some kind of a of an eye-opening moment when someone was telling me about this law. And the more interesting fact was Arnold Schwarzenegger signed this law. So I thought, okay, if there is a law in California, whether it's signed by Arnold Schwarzenegger or whoever else, there must be a serious topic about this kind of salty wastewater, about this threat of high chloride levels. So I just called my father the next day and said, hey, have you heard about this kind of environmental issues with salt-based water softeners? And he said, yes, it's true. For example, a one-family household uses about 100 kilograms of salt every year, which gets then into rivers and lakes. So we are talking about probably hundreds of thousand tons alone in Germany who get into rivers and lakes every year.
6: And the salt in there makes it damaging, makes it difficult for the local environment. Plus, my understanding is the water softener is mostly to reduce lime scale, which then makes difficulties with all the pipes and all the machines the water goes through, because it leaves those white residues.
7: Yes, it's exactly. It's two sides of the same metal. So on the one hand, water softeners with salt are used to solve the problems caused by hard water. Hard water means you have a lot of lime scale in the water, which consists of mainly calcium and magnesia. And hard water, as you said, causes lime scale deposits in pipes, in machines like washing machines, dishwashing machines, on your shower head, on faucets, on any surfaces. And on the one hand, you can clean your surface, you can descale like the kettle in the kitchen. But after a while, for example, pipes, they start to clog and you have to descale them, or you have to renew them, which means a lot of cost. And furthermore, every millimeter of lime scale increases or decreases the energy efficiency, because it's like an isolating surface. The lime scale deposits, every millimeter increases these energy inefficiency. So you need more energy to get to the same level of hot water. So on the one hand, yes, a salt-based water softener is reducing these kind of problems, because the lime scale is pulled out of the water and exchanged against the sodium of the salt. However, the chloride is flushed into the wastewater, which then gets into rivers and lakes. And one very famous example is the crisis of the high amount of salty wastewater, which got into the River Oder in 2022 or 2023. I just don't remember the exact year, but it's some years ago. And there was high levels and amounts of salty wastewater flushed into the Oder River. And as you could see, some, let's say, plants, they start to grow, like a certain algae was growing. But due to this growth of the algae, many fishes died. So high levels of chloride, they heavily affect ecosystems. Mostly at a certain level, plants have problems to grow, animals have problems to live in certain levels of chloride. But what research has found out, that high levels of chloride damage ecosystems, and that the current, let's say, law which regulates the limit of chloride which is allowed to be in rivers and lakes are not low enough to actually protect for example fishes or plants. So we have a serious problem with salt. Salt is globally an increasing threat to freshwater systems. So it's not only the salt-based water softeners who are creating this problem. We have a serious problem overall with the increasing salt levels in freshwater systems.
6: Mm-hmm. That already takes care of my next question, because I was wondering how you discovered this gap, and that's basically already the story. From our audience, I would be curious, what would you do differently? If you could go back to 2017, what's the one decision you change in your startup scaling journey? Let's talk a little bit about disruption and scaling as a hardware startup, because you're basically a hardware startup. Hardware is notoriously hard, right? Especially in scaling. What were the biggest go-to-market challenges you faced during a physical product to market, and how did you overcome them?
7: I think it connects very well to the question before, what would you do different? And the plumbing industry is a very conservative industry, and a normal sales strategy as a manufacturer of water treatment systems would be that you sell to a wholesaler, the wholesaler sells to a local plumber, and the local plumber then sells to the customer. So you have a multi-level or multi-tier sales process. And the first 1.5 years from 2017 on, we tried to go to the same sales funnel. We were cold calling, for example, wholesalers. We were visiting them. We really tried to get into their catalogs, into their stocks, which was very hard, because our product is cheaper and it doesn't need any doesn't create any reoccurring revenue for, let's say, salt or maintenance. And we then tried to go one step ahead. We tried to reach out to local plumbers, and it was the same. Our product, depending on which manufacturer you look at, is, depending on the size of the product, nearly half as cheap as the normal salt-based water softener, or even cheaper. And as I said, no reoccurring revenue for maintenance or salt. And so plumbers also didn't show a lot of interest. And we lost 1.5 years focusing on this established sales channel. So after 1.5 years, we did some kind of a recap where we were talking about, okay, what can we do better? What did work well? And we saw we had a very small website during that time. But every time a customer went to that page and did an inquiry via the website, they could contact us. We had not a professional sales hotline, but many people called us and asked for some consultancy, and we talked to them how it works, how it would be installed. People started buying it from us directly. So we thought, okay, if no wholesaler wants to buy it, if not a plumber wants to buy it, we can sell it directly to the customer, which has even the advantage that we are not giving away any margin. And one of these customers also was asking us, can you also do the installation of the product? And as a startup, you say very brave, yes, of course we can, but we didn't have any install and any plumber at hand to install the product before, but we had many contacts from our sales activities the month before. So we called some of them and we said, hey, we already have a customer who just bought the product. Would you do the installation? 10 of them said, no, not interested. It's my customer, by the way. And one said, yeah, I can do the installation. Just send me a photo of the pipes and the material. And we asked the customer then, can you send us a picture? Can you send us the material? And he sends us the pictures, and we forwarded it to the plumber. And he said, yeah, I can do the installation next week. It's all done. Just give me the number. I make the call and I make the appointment. And it worked very well. So we, from after 1.5 years of disappointments and many hurdles, we tried to learn much faster, which was, okay, what's the customer? The customer is not the plumber. It's not the wholesaler. It's the end customer. And how can we also offer or streamline the whole process? We just offer the installation as well by asking for a simple picture, which you can take from your smartphone and the material and integrated it on the website to explain the whole process very clearly to the customer. And that was then the biggest step we had to take as a hardware startup. So it's not like a software startup where you press a button and the customer can use it. You need to send the product to the customer. So we had to establish some kind of a logistics process, which was still okay, manageable. But the much more difficult process was to find hundreds of plumbers in Germany which would follow or which would be interested in our fully integrated sales funnel, from selling the product, from offering the installation, to actually install the product. And that took another 1.5 years to find these plumbers which are interested in it and which are now very well aware of the advantages, because it saves them a lot of time and also a lot of, stuff, because stuff in the plumbing industry is very rare. So with us, they save, 80% of time for one installation work. And it was, 1.5 years of doing many calls and reaching out to many plumbers to set up this network of installation partners.
6: Mm-hmm. That would be my next question, because you grew your partner network of certified partners from 100 to 400 plumbers in 5 years. What's the playbook for building such a strong disruption and installer network in a fragmented market?
7: The playbook consists of a lot of hard work. So at the first moment, it's all about reaching out to them, calling them, dealing with, 80% of, well, I'm not interested, thank you very much. But also finding the right way of communication when you contact them. And it was not about, hey, we have the latest technology of limescale treatment here. We have, which turned out to a fully new sales pitch. It was like, we have a fully, turnkey contract, a turnkey customer for you. You just have to call them. You just have to make the appointment. You can calculate your work to us, what you actually do. It's not like a fixed sales price we are offering you. You can calculate your work as you actually do, and you have. Then also afterwards, a customer who can call you if the customer needs, for example, the maintenance of a heating system, a new bathroom, a new heating system at all. So they saw, okay, from a paid work can be created many, many more opportunities for my business. And the plumber has a very, very easy work and a very, very profitable way to get to new customers.
6: So basically they're getting paid for generating a lead, a new business contact. Okay.
7: Exactly. That was our reach out after half a year to our plumbers who were working with us. And it was just like I said, a lot of hard work in little small steps, reaching out as many plumbers as possible with the right words. Mm-hmm.
6: I see. I was wondering, how did you educate your customers on why limescale prevention matters? I mean, everybody who had to redo the pipes in the bathroom or the washing machine or dishwasher broke down due to limescale know does. But how did you educate your customers there, especially when competitors are pushing like the traditional salt-based system?
7: What we found out that our customers in our industry, they are really looking for a lot of information. Of course, it has to be understandable, very easily understandable, but they are really willing to learn more about what you are publishing, for example, on your website. So when they are on your website and you know, okay, there is this disadvantage of energy efficiency, you have to show them how this kind of energy efficiency problem is solved by our product. And of course, to make it very, very clear, also for very critical customers, you have to explain it with a lot of serious sources. And you're not talking about, I'm referring to these and that web pages. You are probably willing to publish or refer to a lot of journal articles, scientific journal articles that customers can even dig deeper. And then you reach at least the customers who are already searching for these kind of products. But we also then saw, okay, there is the even bigger part of, let's say, potential customers in Germany, which are millions of house owners. We have 19 million buildings, residential buildings in Germany. They are not aware of the possibilities that there are salt-based water softeners or even our technology. So we had to create some kind of awareness. And what we saw that during that time, the topic of limescale treatment was very rare in the press, in public media, like big newspapers, magazines. Hardly no one has ever written about limescale treatment, about water treatment, except very, very focused branch magazines for plumbers. So we tried to sum up the whole knowledge about these problems about energy efficiency, what does limescale do with your pipes, and what actually is the current solution, the salt-based water softener, and what is the problem. We added the story of Arnold Schwarzenegger, that he has signed in 2009 the law in California, and then we reached out to the newspapers. And then in 2021, I remember, there was the first big newspaper article in the Süddeutsche Zeitung, and from that beginning, the topic was much clearer to a broader audience. It was not only the interested people or the people who are working in the plumbing industry, but you could really see that the topic is now getting more and more understandable for a broader audience. And if you can explain it very, very clearly, then you could see that they are also, let's say, getting and doing an inquiry on our website, and finally buying the product.
6: Mm-hmm. I see. Last question before our little ad break. With triple digit growth rates and seven figure revenues, how do you balance this operational scaling with maintaining a product quality and a very low 2-3% complaint rate?
7: I think the most important sentence you always have to remember as a hardware startup is grow slower than you actually want to. Because, as you say, the product has to be built. You have to have the product in stock. You have to have the product in the right quality in stock. And in our case, you need to have the installation network that once the product is sent to the customer, the plumber calls the customer and makes the appointment for the installation and then fulfills the installation. So there are many, many more steps to be aware of compared to a software startup. And the easiest way is to solve the danger of, let's say, demanding more from your company than it actually can do, is being a bit on the brake and always looking, checking every month, what's the stock level? Is the quality good? How is the appointment rate of the plumbers? Are they, is the installation work good? And you have to be very, very close to your final customer and checking also internally to your to your staff, to our salespeople, to our technical engineers who are planning the installations. What do customers say? Is there other appointments still on time? And if you are getting the not the feeling, but if you can see that it's taking too long for the installation or something happens to the return rate, you really have to stop. You have to turn down, let's say, the marketing budget. You have to reduce the amounts of leads you're getting every month. And if you see that it's all stable, the return rate is stable, then you can start to grow again. But it's always a constant process of checking what can your organization do and how happy are customers. And we implemented, for example, a call 1 week after the installation. How happy are you with the product? How happy are you with the plumber, for example? And these inputs are used for our monitoring. Still, they are still used for our monitoring. And then we can see, okay, is there still room for more growth?
6: Mm-hmm. I see. Guys, we will be back after a short ad break. Guys, welcome back after our short ad break with a little bit more talking about sustainability, market awareness, celebrity and media impact, and future growth and European expansion plans. Maximilian, water scarcity and pollution are becoming bigger issues globally, yet customer awareness is still low compared to, for example, mobility or energy transitions. How do you shift public perception and make water the next big sustainability topic?
7: That's a very good point. Germany is, in the European Union, one of the countries with the worst surface water qualities. I think we are on 16th place of 20. And furthermore, Germany is one of the countries with the highest rate, with the highest loss of water, of fresh water. So the problem has already become very, very real, as you say. However, I would admit that it's not yet such a big topic compared to mobility or energy. I think many, many cases have shown that many topics become just an important or big topic in media if it's nearly already too late. Let's say, for example, the beginning of the Ukraine war, the energy prices increased dramatically, and then all the people started to invest in, let's say, solar panels and getting their own solar system to reduce energy costs. And of course, solar technology has been around many, many years before, which could have been a great solution against making us more independent from, for example, gas. However, not many people were interested in it. And as you can see now with the water, we can already see the lakes and rivers are getting in a worse and worse shape. And we have a reduction of fresh water, a loss of fresh water in Germany. So as a founder, I would avoid to shout out all these worst case scenario messages. Okay, we are focused, or we are steering ahead into a water crisis. We have, within 30 years, we won't have any drinking water left or something like this. It's, on the one hand, of course, in Germany, it's not credible at the moment. And I think, It's not the right way to work with these kind worst case scenarios. You have to find a moderate way, a clear way, and a serious way to make it understandable for customers what is going on, what is happening with our water supply. And it's not something which will happen from this year to next year. It's something which probably takes 5 to 10 years to reach a shift from water is here, we have no problem with water, to okay, we have to take care, we have to seriously take care with our water. And so we are seeing this as a long-term project. And this mostly goes not through, let's say, online marketing or a website or something. It's getting started a discussion, a conversation about our waters. This could mean getting started a conversation in newspapers, in media, in TV, within the conversation of people itself. That's the main goal, that you're showing and making it understandable that you have to take care of this. But it's definitely a long-term transition before it takes serious action. And I'm also not a fan of going into politics and saying we need a law which now focuses on also forbidding

0: boundaries are important.
1: I see. We already covered quite a lot of the questions that I would have here for you, how they reduce energy consumption. And we already talked about the German heating law. That is something we already covered. So let's go to the next questions and talk a little bit about the celebrity and media impact, because Arnold Schwarzenegger, the Governator, became one of your supporters. How did the relationship develop from the FT1000's recognition to being invited to his climate conference?
0: It's also a long way what until we got in contact with him. So we even tried once to reach out to him directly before we got this award. I don't know the exact year, but we reached out to him, to his organizations, with some very personal letters, also with some of the newspaper articles which were published and which were writing about his law in 2009. And yeah, there was no reaction. But maybe his organizations, they were like saving this information when we reached out. And when we got nominated for this FT1000 award, one of the persons which we reached out to the time before made contact to us and said, "Hey, I saw you got this award. Okay, it's a very important topic. We also see the connection to the law of Mr. Schwarzenegger. Would you be willing to tell us more about what you are doing?" And then we first had a video call with one of his employees from the Schwarzenegger Institute from California. And after the call, we had to send some documentation to him. And a couple of weeks later, we got invited to Arnold Schwarzenegger's office in California, in Los Angeles or Santa Monica. But then we also didn't meet him. We met, let's say, the director of the Schwarzenegger Institute in Santa Monica. And then we had another, I wouldn't say it was a check, but of course they really took a closer look before we could meet him. And we were having, let's say, like a deep conversation of what we are doing, how's the technology working. They really wanted to see, okay, that's some serious thing here. And the good thing was we have already been, I think it was 2024 when we went to the office. So we had already a track record of 6 years on the market, 7 years on the market. And then we were invited the first time to the Austrian World Summit in Vienna the next year. And so we met Mr. Schwarzenegger himself. And so also, again, it's not something which happened overnight. It was like you really had to show that you're a serious player, that you're not like a company which is here the one day and the next day it's gone. And they wanted to see that you are really standing behind your technology, behind the solution you're offering. And they want to see how clearly can you communicate and prove what you are saying. And I think after 1 year later, we then were allowed to speak at the Austrian World Summit as one of the startups who are allowed to present their solution. And of course, that was a very, very great honor, because we are also presenting a work which Arnold started to trigger in California more than 15 years ago. And now swapped over to the European market. And I would say, of course, it's not something that they're looking for any startup to be on the stage. It has to show, okay, their relevance over, if possible, a certain period of time.
1: You talked about being on this Schwarzenegger's climate summit. How was it to stand on the stage as a speaker?
0: I think it's the time before the standing on the stage is more demanding than actually being on the stage. The good thing about these conferences is that

0: you're really, really thinking about what would you like to say? What is your message? What do you want to communicate? And that takes several days or weeks until you're very clear about what do I want to say. And these, let's say, 15, 20 minutes you're on stage, then it's like you try to deliver this message on point. And of course, in this case, it was a great honor because I could see Arnold Schwarzenegger was sitting in the first row. So he could, again, listen to our story while telling the story to thousands of other people, which makes it also like achieving a very, very big goal. Starting the company 2017, 8 years later, standing on the stage, telling about the history, telling about the story, and telling what you are doing to one of the greatest heroes of also my personal career, but also to a person who means who is like a very the climate action hero, as Arnold always says, to many other people in the world. And that's also something which definitely shaped our brand recognition, our credibility, that we could have this slot on stage and telling about what we are doing.
1: Before we go into future and growth and your European expansion, I was wondering, for our audience, what's your boldest prediction? What's your boldest prediction for the future of water tech and sustainability by 2030? Comment down here in the show notes or simply tag us on social media. Now, let's talk about future and growth and your European expansion here. You set a goal to become Europe's market leader in landscape prevention by 2030. What's your roadmap for expanding beyond the DACH region?
0: Yeah, as I said, we are born as a company who walks small steps, and I think it's the same here. So we are not starting to enter many other European countries once at a time. We have focused on a soft relaunch last year on all the or many other EU countries, and we found out it might be Spain and Poland who might be very interesting for us to enter into the market. So at the moment, we start to prepare the website, we start to hire sales teams for these countries, and then we will start in a very, very small, let's say, scale with a little bit of advertising in these countries. And parallel to that, we are starting to build up also our installation network, our network of plumbers. And this also happens in regular or in small steps, regular checks, sitting closely together. How did it go? What are the results? And when we see, the sales pitch works, the plumbers are interested in it, we start to get this engine running and do bigger and bigger steps. But it's not the case that we have like a big, big partner who do the installation, big wholesalers or something. We really try to stick to our roots to build up this network from scratch, which has shown as a very stable network because these plumbers are very loyal. They stick to your business and they're very thankful for this kind of cooperation.
1: Mm-hmm. Mm-hmm. I see. Green tech and clean tech investors are increasingly active in hardware because everybody knows hardware is hard. What kind of investor relationships or funding strategies is key for your growth phase, knowing that you are currently bootstrapped? But I would also be curious if you are open to talk to new investors and what do you think about that?
0: We have the... In our company, we really try to grow with our own money as long as possible. As long we can finance the growth by ourselves, we will always try to go this very specific way. Because what we have seen, having the control about the company, being able to make quick decisions, having as few people sitting on a table for these kind of decision-making processes is very important to us. And if we see, for example, could be the case in our internationalization process that we need more money than we are earning at the moment, then we would say, okay, now we are ready for, or we now really see the need, the urge for external investors. But we actually really try to avoid it or avoid this kind of investment. Although we know, as you say, hardware cases are also very interesting for cleantech investors.
1: Now let's put on your glasses looking into the future. Now forecasts are always difficult, especially concerning the future. That said, if you look 5 years ahead, how do you see water treatment technology evolving and what role will Akrampur play in building sustainable hopes and infrastructure?
0: That's a very interesting question. I have been looking on the water treatment market, especially for residential purposes, for the last, let's say, 10 years or even longer before I started to work at my father's company. And there are some startups, there are some companies who are offering new technology, new solutions, but compared to other branches like the energy sector, mobility sector, even IT sector, it's very, very small. And I'm a bit skeptical in that case. I'm a bit scared that there might not happening more movement, more growth. I think there won't be many different or new technologies compared to the compared to today, as far as I can see. And of course, bringing more movement into this market would maybe also bring the whole water treatment market on the next level for, let's say, for the public discussion on such technologies and the urge of such technologies. But I, at the moment, I don't see it. So we really try to work in this field as good as we can, as much as we can, as fast as we can. And our hope is, because we also don't see a lot of competition in specifically lime scale treatment technologies, that we are the major supplier of the salt-free lime scale treatment technology all over the European Union.
1: Mm-hmm. I see. And the last question for this interview, as it is traditional at Startup Radio, we already talked about your openness to new investors. Are you looking for new employees?
0: Yeah, sure. We are regularly looking for new employees, for example, like a sales agent for the Spanish market. But I would be happy to share our website to give you a further look on who we are looking for.
1: We will totally share this career website. And the only thing I can say in Spanish, mi español es muy, muy mal. Maximilian, it was a pleasure talking to you. Thank you very much. Hope to have you back on an update down the road.
0: Thank you very much, Jörn. Thank you very much for the invitation. It was very nice talking to you.
1: My pleasure.
2: That's all, folks. Find more news, streams, events, and interviews at www.startuprad.io. Remember, sharing is caring. The process of raising funds can feel like a daunting task, but it doesn't have to be. Startup Raven makes approaching potential investors and cooperation partners as easy as ordering pizza. You'll never have trouble finding someone who's willing to take your money because they're already waiting for you at startupraven.com. Register now.
3: 如果您是一位关注欧洲创业领域的专家，那么德国一定是您不容错过的地方。幸运的是，您现在拥有了在德国创业公司信息领域的权威平台 startupred.eo。这个纯英语播客每周都会为你带来全新的采访。也许你以前从未听过或读过关于这些初创公司的英文报道，但是将来你会的。 站在时代的前沿，您可以订阅 startupred.io 的播客或观看互联网电台，同时可以向您的智能助手 Alexa 寻求使用 startupred.io 的技巧。
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1: Hello and welcome everybody to another interview in our series with the European Enterprise Network Hessen and Hessen Trade and Invest. 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Hey, how you doing?
5: Hi there. Nice to meet you.
1: Totally my pleasure. 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By taking advantage of these resources, startup companies can network and develop innovative strategies for success on the international stage. 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Martin, now that we do have that out of the way, I may tell our audience, yes, your startup is from Hessen, the area around Frankfurt, one of the states of Germany. You are in AR and AI, but actually you are not a techie by heart. How did you end up in an AR startup?
5: Well, it was by chance, actually. So I never had the intention to open a startup. Actually, I'm from the cleaning business. And I worked in the cleaning business for about now 25 years. And when I started in like in the year 97, I was working for a company where I started to organize cleaning contracts for my customer. That's actually how I got in touch with the cleaning business. It wasn't actually my purpose, but sometimes things happen like this. But I was fascinating by the cleaning business, and it was very interesting for me to see how this works, how the processes work. And I had so much ideas to improve the processes, you know. And so I quite fast found out that my strength lays in improving methods and processes to optimize cleaning tasks and whatever has to do with it. So this was actually my passion. And a few years later, I founded my own cleaning company. That's how I actually got into this business. And how did I come up with this kind of technology and to connect it with cleaning? That's actually the interesting question. So I was looking for a solution, for a software solution for my own company, and I was visiting all different fairs in the whole world, which are specialized in cleaning. So they're quite popular ones in Holland, for example. I forgot the name right now. I will find out in a minute. But it's a huge fair in Holland, and which is also in Las Vegas and in Italy, and there are some quite big fairs, cleaning fairs in China. But wherever I went, there are specialized providers of software solutions, but actually they weren't able to solve the real problem in cleaning business. You know, they solve everything around, but the problem is that they didn't have a solution to enable a cleaner who doesn't speak the language in your land and maybe doesn't know how to clean to help him to clean in a proper way, right from the stand, right away. So that's what I was actually searching for, and I couldn't find a solution. So I decided to figure out something by myself. And so what I did is I was searching and projecting an own system, and so. After a time, I found out that it is possible to do something, but there wasn't the technology on the market. It was on the market maybe, but I didn't know about it. So I had a quite crazy science fiction idea, but I figured out that it's not possible to realize it. So I put it into the drawer, and there it was laying for 1 year until I was watching TV, and there was a program about the company Google, and they talked about the Google Glass, and that was I think in 2013, and that's the first time I came in contact with the augmented reality technology.
6: Mm-hmm. When you've been talking about cleaning business, we may tell our audience what you're actually talking about. Most people will look around in their apartment. Yes, I would need to clean again, but that's actually not what we're going for. I mean, literally hundreds of people every night go, for example, into all the high-rise buildings here in Frankfurt, all the office space, and clean it. There are a lot of different buildings out there that need cleaning because nobody lives there, but they need to be clean. Think about nursing homes, think about hospitals, think about everything from kindergarten to school to university, yada, yada, yada. So that's actually the business we are talking about. And it's really big in Germany, right, Martin?
5: Right.
6: Do you have a number how big it is here in Germany alone?
5: Yes. First of all, I just remembered the fair is the Interclean. It's quite big. Mm-hmm. What I was talking about, and according to the market in Germany, it's a quite big market. So, in 2022, the turnover in Germany was like 22 billion euros. And, there are about, a little bit less than 1 million, cleaners, on the market. And that's about the B2B business. So there's also the private business in cleaning, which is also quite huge. I don't know the numbers of that, but yeah, and of course we have the worldwide market, which now is about 340 billion euros, and mm-hmm. the market is rising quite positive. It's about I think something about 6.2% per year, and it will be the market will be. In 2030, it will have a turnover of about 530 billion euros. So it's a quite attractive rising business.
6: We may also tell our audience that this is about like the professional cleaning, meaning there are long-term contracts. There are a lot of people involved. But my understanding right now from the conversations we had before is that you have quite a lot of turnover in terms of employees, and not everybody is familiar with cleaning. They just need a job and they go there. And that's actually when your solution comes in, right?
5: Correct, Joe. Absolutely. Yeah. So what we have to take in mind is that the cleaning business is a low budget business. And so it's a quite big, how you say in English, cutthroat competition. So everything is about the price. So the problem is that there's not enough money for the cleaner, to pay the cleaner. So there is a lot of, it doesn't work how it's supposed to work because there's not enough money. And the only way to support, to do a better cleaning is to support the cleaner. So actually, as we know, and it's also like in different countries, in Germany, we have the situation that most of the cleaners come from other countries and they don't speak very well German. And the cleaning companies actually don't have a lot of time to school them, to show them how to clean. And even if you do it in a proper way, you never can be sure that the cleaner, after you left him and trust him that he will do the cleaning in the correct way, that he will do it right. So this causes a lot of quality problems and a lot of costs. And that's why cleaning is also quite emotional, because customers are quite often unsatisfied, and then you have to take care. Then you have to talk to the cleaner and show him how to clean. And so cleaners quite often don't stay in the job quite long. And even if they're sick, you have to have somebody else who will do the cleaning for them. Or when somebody goes on vacation, you need a replacement.
6: Martin, sorry, I have just one question here. Right now, there's rampant influenza. There's RSV, there's Corona, and I've heard in the news that there's a record high in people calling in sick. Can you give us a little example how it really is during influenza season to run such a business, and how many people call in sick, and how do you get replacements?
5: Well, you know, that's quite a challenge, you know. So I mean, we have our system. So when this happens and we have downside, right? When with cleaners, we of course have to. We have personnel, so we can like amortize this. Is that how you say it? I'm not sure.
6: Amortize.
5: But the point is actually that the problem is not the cleaner. The problem is the missing technology for this. And that's what I understood in all this business, because most cleaning companies say that the problems are the cleaner, but that's not true. The problem is actually the cleaning company and the missing technology to support the cleaner. And that's how I came up with AR Check, because that is a system which directly supports the cleaner in real time, shows him how to clean with Reihenfolge, in which
6: order,
5: in which order, which material, and it also checks the quality in real time. And the savings which can be made by automating these processes through hardware and digitalization, the money saved by this can be used to pay even the cleaner much better. So we will not have the downside of missing cleaners. So that's positive also.
6: I've also seen that you can establish some standards. For example, one of your pictures shows somebody wearing, I do believe it's a HoloLens, right?
5: Right.
6: A HoloLens, and the picture shows for toilets, just only use red cleaning racks, something like this. So that makes it easier, like more standardized?
5: Yes. The point is there are codes, there are color codes in cleaning business. So, for example, the red rack is used for toilets, and it's supposed to be used only for toilets, not for the, for example, the kitchen or for something else. So that's another point where our system is recognizing in real time when somebody uses not the correct cleaning items. And this quite helps. To take care for a proper cleaning, to make proper cleaning sure.
6: I see. And can you tell us a little bit, the first article I found on you guys with Deutsche Startups back in 2016, of course, I'll link it down here in the show notes. Can you take us along the journey, what you've done since? Because that is quite some time. That are something like almost 8 years now. And what you've done during that time? How did your product, your idea develop? And how far are you in the entrepreneurial journey?
5: Yes, indeed. That's quite a long time. You know, the problem we had is I came up too early with this idea. So I stood in front of the question is, we've done a due diligence and we found out it will take about 10 years until the right hardware will be on the market. So I stood in front of the decision to wait like 10 years and to patent the system 10 years later. Or to be on the safe side and patented it in 2014 and wait like 10 years and start the business. And that's actually what we did. So we launched the patents, the first patents in 2014 to save the patents, which was quite smart because already, I think about 1 year later, the first companies tried to patent the same system. So it was quite... A good decision to make the patents. So we had to still wait for the hardware, and we used the time to do some experiments and see what we can actually do with the hardware on the market. But we were quite lucky because already after a short time, the first glasses came on the market, which were actually usable for our prototype, mm-hmm. which was the HoloLens, the one you can see. It's not the exactly the one. It's the first version. It's the HoloLens one. And the one you can see on our website is the HoloLens 2. So we used this opportunity to build the prototypes based on these glasses. And actually, that's what these glasses are good for. So the future glasses we need to totally automate cleaning business, they will look a little bit different. That will be another generation of glasses. But the ones you can see on our website, the HoloLens 2, already fabulous works for the prototype, which shows that what we are looking to do really works. So it was quite stunning. It's a little bit comparable like the first cell phones in the 80s, which were quite big and had a weight from, they were like 10 kilograms. And you couldn't do much besides, you know, talking to somebody. The same thing is right now. So these glasses are in a quite early stage, but we already can see now the new patents on the market and the new systems, where we are quite, we're quite excited that the next generation of glasses will be the glasses which can change the whole market in this business. And
6: I actually had to smile when you were talking about the cell phones. I vividly remember the time when you had a suitcase. You right. needed to talk on the phone. I'm even old enough to remember that at one point people could only have something like similar to cell phone in the car. So car phone. Right. There was that status symbol. Amazing. Incredible. You've been so important when you needed one from the company, when you got something installed, and they've gotten quite a lot smaller. But my personal understanding right now is the development from those huge car phones that you could only install in cars to what we have today, to let's say the iPhone, the first usable smartphone, took quite some time, something like 15, 20 years around that. But my understanding is right now the augmented reality development goes much faster. Is that right?
5: Absolutely. Absolutely. And, you know, the time we were too early, you know, we had problems to make investors understand and convince them that this is the future technology. And we mm-hmm. had a quite hard time. It's a bit comparable at the time when Jeff Bezos was raising money and he explained his business model and he had to explain to the investors what's actually internet. They didn't know in these early days, and we mm-hmm. had the same problems to make them understand what it is about augmented reality. And so we're now in a time that actually everybody knows about it, you know, everybody sees it, What makes us very happy is that now the biggest tech company in the world is launching the first AR glasses. So we're talking about Apple. And now everybody actually sees that this is the future. And connecting this with artificial intelligence allows us to do absolute new systems, new value chains, and we can do things in the cleaning business which were before absolutely unthinkable. So everything is going in the right direction right now, according mm-hmm. augmented reality and what we are doing, of course.
6: I see. And can you give us a little idea about the economics? Because my understanding is a HoloLens is right now pretty expensive. And as you've said, the hourly rates you can charge for your employees cleaning have to be somewhere around 20, 25 euros. Maybe. So it takes quite a while until you can get something amortized that is something like 3,000 euros. How are the economics working right now, and what do you see for the future?
5: Well, I tell you what. Of course, the glasses are quite expensive now. We started like in 2000 and I believe 16 or 70. The first glasses we had was a Dacry helmet. It was actually a helmet, you know, with the augmented reality display in front of you. It cost about $21,000. Later, we were able to buy the HoloLens number one, the first version, which cost like $5,500. And now we have the HoloLens 2, which cost about 3,500 or 3,800 euros. Besides that, there are other companies like Dacry or Wolfs, not Dacry, but I forgot the name now. But whatever. What I can tell you about the pricing, I don't know how you say it in English. It's called in German a Sekundär- und Begleitprozess. So that's the process which you need to make sure that cleaning happens. This needs a lot of money. So automating these processes can lower the cost extremely. So for example, an hour of cleaning from a company costs about 23 euros right now, something between 22 and 25 euros, the regular cleaning. And when you use the glasses, even if you use Holo glasses and you pay for the license, for the AR check license and the sensors which are needed to stick to the cleaning equipment, right? You can still lower the price to about something of to 19 euros to 20 euros, even those high costs, you know.
6: Because you reduce something you would just simply call an overhead.
5: Yeah, that's the overhead. Yeah, right. That's the overhead. And on the long term, we have to understand that the new technology as it is today and as we can see what it is capable to do, I believe it's just a question of time that it will be able to provide cleaning better than any cleaning company. So actually what I'm saying is the future is not cleaning companies as it was like the last 100 years, but it now begins the era of hard and software based cleaning. Yes, we'll make it better and cheaper.
6: But just to confirm with you, neither you nor me see like all the buildings getting cleaned by robots in the next 5 years.
5: Well, I'm not sure. I don't believe that robots will take over. You know, I've seen the robots, for example, on the Interclean, and I've seen the number one producers of these robots, and one is quite popular in Germany, which is Fraunhofer Institut. They're working on a robot as well, and I've seen how it works. It doesn't actually clean proper. It cleans very slow, and when it cleans, it leaves marks everywhere. So it does clean, but it's not clean on the end, you know. And I believe, and not only me, that's the main experts say that it will take quite a long time till cleaning robots will take over the cleaning business. And when it begins, a cleaning robot will be actually expensive as a middle middle cost car. So it will cost about, I don't know, like $50,000 or $70,000. It will be in the beginning quite expensive. But it will come. I believe so. Yes. Today's cleaning robots for the floor, the professionals ones, they work quite good.
6: Mm-hmm. Do you also have something like a small cleaning robot for your personal house, like a vacuum robot?
5: Actually, I don't. we have one where we produce the software. We have one because we are testing to connect cleaning robots with the glasses. So the cleaning robot actually, you know, when the cleaning robot cleans the floor, there are some spaces where he cannot clean because there are chairs, there are tables, and there are some spaces where he cannot reach. And what we actually want to do is to connect AR check with those cleaning robots. So after the cleaning robot has done his cleaning, you just put on the glasses and you can see the spaces which have not been cleaned by the cleaning robot. So
6: that's what we use. I see. Now that we do have an understanding, what are the economics? What you guys are doing? Can you take us a little bit? How far are you on your entrepreneurial journey? So you do have a prototype. I've seen a lot of very interested companies on your website that reach out to you and want to work with you. You got, I do believe it's called letter of interest from them, something like Marriott, Kasha, and other companies there, which I actually find pretty impressive. Plus, you got the German Design Award winner 2020, right?
5: Right.
6: And when will you start with this MVP product?
5: First of all, I have to tell you that a lot of companies, they contacted us already a few years ago, at the time where we even haven't the prototype. So, but at the time we were producing the prototypes, even more companies came up to us and showed their interest in our system. Mm-hmm. Some of them found out about our patents and contacted us. Some saw us in the internet. And in the meantime, the first investors came on board. Till now we have about, I believe, 9 investors, which enabled mm-hmm. us to create the first prototypes. And now actually we just finalized the prototype phase, and in this year we are starting the MVP phase. So this is actually the very important year where we will create the first product, which we will launch into the market, and in the meanwhile we will test it with custom pilots. Mm-hmm. There is one or two you can see on our website, and the companies shown on our website are actually only the tip of the iceberg. So there are lots of more companies which we are talking to and which are interested in using our system in the future.
6: Mm-hmm. I see. Are you've just talked about investors. Are you open to talk to new investors, potentially new investors?
5: Absolutely. I would love to. We have started our third funding round right now, and I love to invite everybody who is quite interested in our project. Our project is groundbreaking. It's disruptive. It will change a whole market, an entire market. And what I can say is I'm very deep in this business, and I know what it is about. And I believe that we can make this thing very, very big.
6: I do believe those are pretty amazing closing words. Martin, thank you very much for being a guest here on my podcast. Thumbs pressed for your future success. And I do believe we will link down here in the show notes your LinkedIn profile so investors could reach out to you, as well as your company website and a little bit more. Thank you for being a guest here.
5: Thank you for having me, Joe. Thank you very much.
6: And thank you to Hessen Trade and Invest and the European Enterprise Network for sponsoring this episode. Have a good day. Bye, guys.
5: Bye.
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0: 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Today, I'm bringing you an episode that is put together with 4 startup interviews that I did on site towards the end of November 2024 on the Deutscher Business Angel Tag, which is the biannual meeting of the German Business Angel Association, which is using the acronym BAND. There, of course, was a startup exhibition, and we saw 7 interesting startups in total that we could get to interview right on site. So that's why you may hear a little bit background noise, you may hear people talking, and you may hear some wind from time to time. I hope you can understand that this is the price to pay when you really want to have some of the brightest minds coming in front of your microphone here on site instantly and do a little interview. On the other hand, all those interviews are pretty short, and I really hope you enjoy it. As I said, it was towards the end of November 2024. The location was on site in the city of Mainz, and we have been attending the biannual Business Angel meeting taking place in the city. We do have quite a diverse group of different startups with a little bit tending towards biotech, of course, due to the city of Mainz being an emerging biotech hub. You may remember that we've already had a few interviews, plus the home of BioNTech. I'll leave you with this right now. As always, happy to have your feedback. Hello and welcome, everybody. This is Joe from StartupRate.io. We welcome Ningaloo Biosystems in the person of
2: Herbert Niehartmann, co-founder of Ningaloo Biosystems.
0: Can you tell us a little bit what your company Ningaloo Biosystems actually does?
2: Yeah, we revolutionize the way new drugs, next generation for cancer therapy, next generation of drugs for autoimmune diseases and genetic disorders will be made in the future. Scalably and affordably for a large market that actually waits for these drugs to get.
0: What kind of drugs are we talking about?
2: So we are mostly talking about the next generation of cancer therapeutics, like advanced antibody formats. So not just monoclonal antibodies that have already been very successful in the market already, and with many saving a lot of lives already. The next generation of more complex drugs are now in the starting blocks to actually cure many of the more aggressive types of cancers. That's one example. The other example is gene therapeutics, which actually cannot just cure genetic disorders that are found in the whole market or in a small niche of patients, but also address broader topics like metabolic diseases. Mm-hmm. And the problem really is they are still essentially unaffordable. One dose can cost, in manufacturing, can cost 100,000 euros. That needs to change.
0: And that's what you're working on?
2: That's what we are working on.
0: Can you tell us just a tiny bit for like a non-geeky audience how this works?
2: Yeah, so making these types of drugs, and with the first generation like monoclonal antibodies that already works very well, is a little bit like brewing beer. So you essentially have a big pot of where you put some nutrients in, you put cells in, and the cells actually produce what you want to have. In this case, it's not alcohol, it's the drug actually, the biological drug that's made. The problem with that is that you essentially like one year currently to just put everything that the cells need into the bioreactor, and essentially you wait for 14 days for the process to run without the opportunity to actually interfere or steer the process itself. That's what we want to change. So we introduce a technology that in real time you can control the cells for the first time, so you can actually send blue light into a bioreactor and switch on a gene in the production cells and switch it off again. You can use a red light to activate an enzyme and so forth. So this is sort of a remote control for the production machines that are swimming in the bioreactor. That's, of course, now opening up a whole range of possibilities to control the process.
3: Mm-hmm. Can you talk about the current status? How far are you in your startup journey right now?
2: So we know that the technology works, and we are working in collaborations on two projects, one on a cancer therapeutic and actually another one on a gene delivery vector, which is used for genetic diseases, for example, as the first pilot project, essentially. And we could already show that we can influence the composition, also the byproducts that are produced in these processes, to actually optimize the process down the road. It's still small scale, so it's lab scale. That's exactly the entry point for us into the market, because process developer and cell line developers that develop a process for making these types of drugs exactly start on the benchtop in lab scale before going into the market. Mm-hmm. Over the next months, we will then move forward in scaling this whole system.
3: Mm-hmm. What is your current funding status? Since you are here on a business angel event, I assume you're looking for investors?
2: Yes, we have first pre-seed money, actually mostly from business angels. We are now looking into raising more money to actually show the next milestones in terms of scaling our technology. And then in order to get ready and get into preclinical projects with our customers and partners, then we will be raising a seed round of roughly $3 million. So that's something for next year, 2025.
3: Mm-hmm. What strategies do you employ in order to get Ningaloo Biosystems integrated in the production, in the biopharma industry?
2: So my previous life, I worked for a large organization that actually is a specialist in producing these types of things. So I know what the hurdles are, I know what the entry points are, I know what the regulatory environment essentially needs in this regard. So it's important to focus on the initial steps of designing such a solution to cover all of them and work with the partners that are experts for these new types of drugs and the manufacturing environment to actually get ready to enter such processes with a new technology. It's not easy because biopharma industry is sort of conservative if it comes to quality. So you need to show that you can actually improve quality and robustness of the processes. That's a big driver for our partners to take on such a new technology.
3: Mm-hmm. Talking about the new technology, what KPIs do you use to assess the effectiveness of your tools, your product, and what successes can you already show at this lab stage?
2: So that's actually quite dependent on the particular project. For example, with more complex antibody species, many people are concerned about byproducts that are produced. So it's much about shifting the composition of a product towards the right product so that I don't need to purify away all the massive byproducts that are produced in order to then lose also a lot of the correct. In terms of gene therapy, one of the most popular vectors in this area, which is AAV, particular virus that's very popular there. The big challenge is you get a lot of empty viruses that you don't want because they're immunogenic, but don't deliver the therapy. So you need also to purify away, which is costly and also loses, you lose the product. So in this way, it's actually much more about shifting the production of this virus is to get more filled virus. So that's why you need to work in these types of pilots with these clients to exactly understand what they want and where the pain is highest to improve their process.
3: Great. Best of luck let us know when you have a successful funding. Thank you very much.
2: Thank you.
3: Hello and welcome back. I would like to reintroduce you to a former guest. Can you introduce yourself?
4: Hi, my name is Henriette Maas. I'm a physicist and founder of Nanostruct GmbH.
3: You've been a guest in the past. I looked it up in June 2021 was the publication. Can you give us first a little idea for all the people who did not hear or see your interview, what you guys are doing?
4: With Nanostruct, we are developing a method to detect bacteria within minutes. This is very, very cool thing because at the moment it takes several days to know which bacteria is causing a problem. We can do the same thing in a very, very short time.
3: And can you tell us what development steps you have taken since the last interview? Because my understanding was at this time you were working on reliably building nanostructures.
4: That's right. And these nanostructures are the core of our method and allow to detect always the same amount of bacteria and to make the method available in an industrial sense. So since last time, what we did was we worked with many different types of contaminants. And now we are focusing on only a few, and one of these is bacteria, which are incredibly interesting for many, many different industries.
3: What is your current stage of development?
4: We are close to having a prototype for the bacterial analysis for laboratories. We will have the prototype ready next year and be ready to start into the market with this product at the end of next year.
3: Most of our audience does have a business background. Can you elaborate what your prototype could be doing or would be doing, like dumb it down Barney style?
4: So what our prototype will be doing is it will help laboratories to analyze bacteria very fast. So we will use the current processes, which are very regulated, and we will take the first step without changing it, and then we will step in and take a liquid out of the process and detect whether there are bacteria in there.
3: And just for me as a non-scientist, what is it useful for, and how much can you kind of cut in terms of time the sample spends in the laboratory? Mm-hmm.
4: So it is useful because at the moment it takes several days to identify bacteria. Bacteria can cause a lot of problems. We are now working mainly with food laboratories and with food producers. And you can imagine if you have a piece of food and there are bacteria in there, and these bacteria are harmful, pathogenic bacteria, which can really hurt people. And it takes several days to detect whether they are there. This means the food is very likely already eaten once you know that there has been a problem. And we have many cases where producers have to make recalls, bring back food, or where people get sick because of bacteria that have been overlooked. With our tool, we can do the same process, the same analysis, not within days, but in the best case within minutes. Therefore, it will be possible to detect bacteria before the food goes out to the supermarkets, to the consumers, and we will really save people from getting ill and from dying.
3: Mm-hmm. How are you currently funded, and are you seeking additional investments?
4: Mm-hmm. We are currently funded via business angels and public funds. We are not yet looking for funding, but we will be next year. So if you like the idea which you have, feel free to connect and ask us for more information.
3: What KPIs and key metrics are you tracking, and what results can you show to date?
4: Mm-hmm. So one important thing for us in our current status is basically what bacteria can we detect in what concentration. So both are KPIs, the type of bacteria which we have already in our data bank, and which concentrations, depending on the matrix we are working with, are possible to detect. And these are two parts that you are constantly

0: months, and we will be ready to market at the end of next year. It's very sunny, so I have to talk like this.
1: Don't worry, everything is fine. Henriette, thank you very much. It was great having you here, especially with such a great smile. Thank you very much.
0: Thank you.
1: Hello and welcome back. We bring you another interview from the Business Angel Summit 2024 Germany. Today, I would like to welcome
2: Bernd Kulke.
1: And you are from?
2: Nutrilotse, the app for oncology patients.
1: Can you tell us a little bit what specific challenges related to the malnutrition in Caucasian patients does Nutrilotse address?
2: Yes, so in general, the issue is with the nutritional aspects and then oncology therapy is that the nutritional aspects do not get, until today, in most cases, the necessary relevance. We all know that there is a drug therapy, which are the cancer drugs, more or less, and in parallel, there's a kind of secondary therapy, it should be, which is the nutritional aspects. Because we all know, based on pretty much studies, which are unfortunately mostly not conducted in Germany, but in the US and Switzerland, all over, that the nutritional aspects have a very big impact on the positive outcome, on a good outcome of the drug, of the oncology therapy. But as said, unfortunately, this is not tackled yet in Germany so far for different reasons. And the Nutrilotse, this app, should just tackle this issue and really generate a much better therapy outcomes for oncology patients.
1: Can you tell us what usually goes wrong?
2: What usually goes wrong is there are several aspects, I would say. The most relevant, or one of the relevant, most relevant ones, is that the oncologists, the doctors, do not pay the right attention, the necessary attention to nutritional aspects in the therapy. That's one case. The reason is, why is it as it is? This has different reasons. One is that it's not reimbursed by health insurance companies yet, for different reasons. So they only reimburse a drug and everything which is directly related to the cancer drug therapy. And the second thing is that based on the education, they are not so much aware of nutritional aspects and correlation to a very positive oncology therapy. And the third is, and here I think it is important where we start with the Nutrilotse, is that proper tools and guidelines for documentation are missing for different reasons. You know, normally you're visiting your doctor maybe once a month, two times a month, depending on the stage of therapy. And in between, there is no proper monitoring of the patient's, how the patient is in terms of nutritional aspects, overall well-feeling, all these things are missing. So if you go to the doctor for your next appointment, then they're checking all the medical topics, but the focus on the nutritional aspects and on the overall well-being is not so much in focus for the doctors. It only becomes relevant, in most cases, if it's really visible. So if the patient is really getting into a very weak, into a very bad stage, then in several cases, not in each case, unfortunately, then the doctor is starting with the topic of malnutrition. And then often it means that you have to start a nutritional therapy, which is very expensive, because these are then often, you directly start with parenteral drugs, you know, these IV things. And there you have costs per day for a patient of more than 200 euros. And you can sum it up for the average length of the therapy, which is 6 months. And then you can see how much the financial impact is of a therapy, parenteral therapy, which was initiated too late. And here we start with a Nutrilotse. For us, it's important that just from the first meeting with the doctor, with all the experts which you have in your oncology first meeting, kickoff meeting, let's call it like this, even if that's a bit tough to say for a patient, kickoff meeting. But anyhow, in general, then you already should start using our app. Because then you can monitor just from the start how does a patient develop in terms of overall well-being, in terms of nutritional aspects, and so on and so on. And you can start

0: with the right treatment, or at least get the right awareness for all these aspects, just when it's necessary. So it means we will plan to have a kind of traffic light system in the app. Green is okay, everything. Red, yellow, just look on this, start talking to your doctor. And if it's red, then it's really the right time or the relevant time to really start with a new therapy, the therapy for nutritional aspects in between to your oncology therapy. Yeah? And this is what we want to deliver. And the reason is really what is important in terms of the app versus status quo, how it's today, is that it's patient-centric. This means the patient is doing the documentation, is all these things, giving in each day, in best case, how do I feel, are there any complications, do I have a headache, and so on and so on. And the most relevant topic is giving in his weight. Because one of the key elements of these app to monitor and to judge the status of the patient is a BMI, the well-known BMI. This is a correlation of your weight and your length or how big you are and so on. Then there's a ratio, and if this ratio is unfortunate for you, then you have to start with your whatever necessary therapy.
1: Mm-hmm. Could you elaborate on the current development stage of NutriLotsa and any significant milestones achieved to date?
0: To date, yeah. What is a big milestone? I will become part of the team. If you consider this as a milestone. No, I think we already proceeded pretty well. So we are more than 6 months, or more than half a year, nearly a year, already working on this app, on this concept. What is a big achievement today? Yeah, we hope to get the first MVP by end of this year, beginning of next year, because it's a learning also, which we made today here and before, wherever, is this is a very intangible topic. You know, you need the app, you need something to show, and in best case also to have a tool or a proof that this concept is working with patients. Everything else is just a nice theoretical approach, but it's hard to convince really investors to give money for something which they unfortunately really cannot make a clear mind of, because we are talking here about a very sensitive topic, oncology, cancer, which in worst case nobody wants to get involved in because it's not so favorable. And in other cases, they really do not know really what does it mean, what are the issues, how should an ideal therapy look like, and so on and so on. That's why we really came to the conclusion that MVP is really critical also to get new funds.
1: Mm-hmm. And you're currently looking for funding and or partnerships?
0: Yeah, that's a good one. This is a good question, partnerships. I think primarily we're looking for funding.
1: Mm-hmm.
0: Yeah, that's also why we're here. We need money.
1: What strategies are you employing to integrate NutriLotsa into existing cancer care practices, and how are you approaching user acquisition?
0: Yeah, it's a great topic, but also great issue. So what does it mean? To step one step backward. So how do we want to get money into the system? I think that's always a key question. So we made the decision that our idea can only fly if we get reimbursement for the product. So it's nothing out of pocket, it's nothing OTC, whatever. We really need reimbursement. So there are two options to get the reimbursement. These are selective contracts with health insurance companies, which you have to negotiate, deal health insurance by health insurance to get a reimbursement there. Or there's the other option to get a general reimbursement, which then will be a kind of these DiGA. I don't know how much you know about these DiGA digital solutions in health. But this is our, I would like to say, secondary option, because DiGAs already have a bad reputation for different reasons in the market. And to get a really approved DiGA, it's a much longer way to ask whether to get an app which is qualified as a medical device in the first step class 1. and then get the selective reimbursement from individual health insurance companies. So reimbursement is the first thing. And then if there's reimbursement, for sure, the one who has to distribute the app are the doctors, the oncologists, most of them. So then the second step is really to get this into the standard routines of the oncologists. And here we really have to start in best cases with the first kind of cancer kickoff meeting with the patient, and everyone is getting together for the first time and they are talking and defining about the therapy. And then in best cases also we are already part of this procedure.
1: Mm-hmm. What KPIs are you monitoring to assess the effectiveness of Nutridoze, and what outcomes have you observed so far?
0: So everything which is outcome related is just business experience. These are studies, this is whatever, because this concept does not exist so far, except for everything which we have in our mind or where. So, but there's no real tool. So, but if it might have been launched in the first stage for us, what is also important, sorry, I forgot this. So the Nutrilotse, more or less, has two aspects, the medical one and the financial one. So we spoke a lot about the medical impact, so medical relevance, on how to better monitor it, and so on and so on. And then there's also, which I touched a bit in the very beginning, a financial aspect, which is mostly related to health insurance companies. Because as I said, if the awareness for nutritional aspects starts too late, yeah, means in a very bad stage, nutritional stage of the patient, then you have to act and spend lots of money into the patient to stabilize or to improve his nutritional, his overall aspects. This costs, as I said, a lot of money for the health insurance. This costs you more than 200 euros per day for a period of up to 3 months. So then you can calculate what does it cost per patient, the secondary nutritional therapy. And here we want to win the health insurance with a message that we say, if you really have a proper monitoring just from the start, you can avoid 10 to 20% of those patients, which cost you today 200 euros per day for 3 months. Yeah. So this is the other financial aspects, and this is our biggest trigger, how we want to win health insurance companies, because they know what it costs. They know how tight their budgets are. So next to the medical aspects, these financial health insurance related focus, let's call it like this, is a main part of the whole concept.
1: Great. So only thing left for me to say is good luck on your startup journey, and let us know when you achieve the next milestone.
0: We will, you can be sure. Thanks a lot.
1: Thank you. Bye-bye.
0: Thank you. Bye-bye.
1: Welcome everybody to another interview from the Business Angel Summit here in lovely Mainz. Today I'm talking with
2: Alexander David from Greenable. I'm one of the founders.
1: Awesome. Can you tell us first what specific challenges in CO2 footprint calculation does Greenable address, and who is your primary target customer?
2: Usually you have the problem in carbon footprint accounting that is very complex. People are no experts and people do not have time in the companies to actually calculate carbon footprint. So they have to start from scratch and from the beginning. And we do help the customers by providing a software that is intuitive and enable our customers to calculate, reduce and report their carbon footprints. So our main customers are basically small and medium-sized companies from the steel, plastics and packaging industry, for example.
1: Why do they need to calculate a CO2 footprint?
2: So companies need to calculate the carbon footprint for their products because of the CSRD coming next year and because of the digital product passport coming in 2027. So because of these regulations, companies need to calculate the carbon footprint in the end.
1: I see. So there's a regulatory requirement to prove the carbon footprint.
2: Exactly, especially in scope 3, 3.1, 3.4, like the supply chain emissions company have to calculate the emissions.
1: I see. Could you elaborate on the current development stage of Greenable and any significant milestones achieved today?
2: Mm-hmm. So yeah, we founded Greenable in 2022 as a company, and we started off with the Exist student founders grant. And then we closed our pre-seed round last year. We have currently a team of 12 people. We're based in Kaiserslautern, where our offices are. And our product is on the market since summer last year already. And we have around 9 customers on the software that are already paying and using the software right now.
1: For the American audience, that is also popularly known as K-Town in the US military. You have a big presence there, right?
2: Yeah, exactly. It's known as K-Town because there's the big airbase in Kaiserslautern. Yeah, exactly.
1: Yeah, it's very close to it and it's called Rammstein.
2: Exactly, yeah.
1: Yeah. Do you feel any different because you are not you're not based out of a major tech hub?
2: No, actually not, because we are like a spin-off from the Technical University of Kaiserslautern. So we have quite a good background, and also because we are a spin-off of the German Research Center for Artificial Intelligence. So that gives us a really solid background in science and also in research.
1: For everybody who doesn't know, can you tell us just a few sentences about the Research Center for Artificial Intelligence?
2: Yeah, the Research Center for Artificial Intelligence in Germany is like basically the institution for AI in Germany. And they have different areas, for example, like innovative factory systems. It's also where I worked before. And this is also dealing with the topic of sustainability.
1: Mm-hmm. What is your current funding status? And are you seeking additional funds or partnerships to expand your solution?
2: Yeah, our currently funding status is that we closed the pre-seed round last year in summer, and now we're looking for new funding in 2025, so in the beginning of 2025, and we are looking for potential new investors and partners for our next funding round.
1: Mm-hmm. What strategies are you employing to integrate Greenable into existing corporate sustainability initiatives, and how are you approaching customer acquisition?
2: So what we basically do is we try to partner up with other companies, so finding ways together with them to push the topic of sustainability, because some companies provide CSRD tools, we provide product carbon footprint, so together that builds quite a good ecosystem, and especially within sustainability you have to work together in that case to help the companies that are in need.
1: What is like in terms of size, company size, either revenue or employees or both, what is your usual customer look like?
2: Yeah, we are usually around 1,000 employees. Also, we have some companies that are way smaller, but also some that are a little bit bigger. But yeah, the small and medium size, the German Mittelstand, is basically the customer base we are aiming at.
1: And I would assume there are thousands of potential customers in Germany alone?
2: Yeah, basically there are many, many, many companies, more over 1,000 companies that would need a product carbon footprint for their company, for their products.
1: Yeah, as said, regulatory requirements coming in the next years.
2: Exactly.
1: What are the KPIs you are monitoring to assess the effectiveness of Greenable, and what outcomes have you observed so far?
2: Mm-hmm. So what we are obsessing as KPIs is, of course, the products our customer are calculating their carbon footprint for, also the different suppliers they have, things like that. But also in terms of our sales, we are looking at our customer satisfaction scores, for example, and with that, we can always improve the product, we can improve the process that we are dealing with, and that are some of the KPIs we think that are interesting for us.
1: Did you have in the past already some major customer feedback that really changed the direction of your product?
2: Not really the direction, but it more or less cleared the way that we were already aiming at, because some customers were requiring features that we planned maybe a little bit later. Mm-hmm. In the process, and that we just did before now, because the customer said, yeah, it would be good to have, not nice to have, but would be really good to have. So we did that a bit earlier, but no major shifts yet.
1: Okay, great. Thank you very much. It was a pleasure having you.
2: Thank you.
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5: Welcome to our regular startup news from the startup and tech entrepreneurship scenes in Germany, Austria, and Switzerland. This is the deep dive of our startup news with me, Chris, in New York, and Joe, frolicking around in Germany. So this is the second episode. Some of you might have listened to the highlights, and now here you will get even more of our monthly news coverage. We took a bit of a leaner approach, as contradictory to the Christmas season, to the holiday season, but we took a bit of a leaner approach in the startup news. Please let us know how you like it. And before we go any further, one small milestone worth pausing for. This is episode 730 of Startup Radio. The number says a lot of conversations, years of conversations, cycles of hype and corrections. I mean, yeah. I'm still missing super fast supermarkets. Thousands of founders, investors, and operators passing through our mics. Booms, busts, pivots, reinventions across the DACH startup ecosystem. And we're still here, still hoping that sometimes our signals beat the noise. So thanks for listening, building this brand. Thanks for challenging us and for sticking around. Now back to work. And back to the December 2025 startup news, part two, the deep dive. Part one was a bit about bigger signals, headline moves. This now is where we slow things down a bit and we looked at what actually changed underneath. We are looking at more concrete deals with a couple of companies. And you will get the last wrap up before we start the new year. So I'm in the lead, Chris in New York. We'll move across the ecosystem piece by piece. We will look at Europe's shifting AI competitiveness debate, two very concrete signals out of Germany, out of Austria, out of Switzerland. You will hear which categories we see are maturing, others are being repriced, and where founders are adapting faster than the market consensus. So, before we will get into it, you have a little bit of housekeeping and all the little minutia for us.
4: Yeah, just a tiny note, guys. Startup Radio experienced a brief publishing interruption due to a software update at the third-party software provider that did not go as planned. All content was fully backed up and remains intact. Delayed episodes will be released and regular publishing has now resumed. Fortunately, quick heads up before we continue. This deep dive isn't about hype stories. We're talking execution signals, regulatory shifts, and where capital is actually getting disciplined right now. Stay with us. The interesting parts are just ahead. Hey guys, welcome back from the ad break. I'm handing over to Chris again because he's always been an ecosystem guy, right?
5: Yes, and this is the part of the show where we look more into general context of the startup world. For example, in Europe, we found a report at Entifau about Europe's AI competitiveness and how the debate there shifts from ambition to execution. Entifau is outlining a couple of scenarios for how Europe could remain competitive in the global AI race. They are looking at infrastructure, specialization, regulatory leverage. And we see that for the DACH ecosystem, the relevance is clear. The conversation has moved from whether Europe can compete at all to where it can win, which parts of the market. One idea is that that could be in particularly in applied, regulated, and industrial AI. the ecosystem in Germany has interesting details about the Google search trends 2025. And Stern has an analysis there and showing where public curiosity was lying in 2025. And for founders and operators, these trends matter a bit more than just like the trivia and are a bit of a proxy for mass market sentiment, cultural anxiety, and emerging demand. And when we look at it, I mean, a lot of it is political, I guess, in the search trends, but we also see a lot of searches about dead people, unfortunately. So probably, a bit less about the startup world, but a bit more about what actually Germans were curious about. The German fintech ecosystem has been the topic of a tech funding news article that analyzes the ecosystem reaching 651 million euros in funding, highlighting also a shift from explosive growth to some kind of operational maturity. So we also see here that fintech is becoming more of an execution game, centering on margins, centering on compliance, centering on scale economics, and a bit less the rapid growth stories of the past. And Tech Funding News also reports that 2026 is shaping up as a pivotal year for German accounting software driven by AI adoption and mandatory e-invoicing. That means for software as a service founders in the DACH region, regulation is once again acting as a forced innovation catalyst and a bit less of a drag, hopefully, for you guys. Moving on from Germany to Austria and moving on from Christian to Joe.
4: Yes, there's a new electricity law in Austria. Wind and solar sectors celebrate a regulatory win. The renewables industry are positioned as beneficiary of the new electricity market framework, which matters because climate startups don't scale on tech alone. They scale on the market design. For DACH founders, this is a reminder that regulatory structure can be growth lever, not only constraint. We accelerate arson attack raises concerns about ecosystem security. Trending topic reports on a confirmed arson attack at Vienna's We Accelerate Startup Hub. While no funding or product implications were reported, the incident highlights a growing uncomfortable reality. Physical security and political polarization are becoming non-trivial risk factors, even in innovation spaces. In Switzerland, Forbes 30 Under 30 highlights Swiss startup talent. The coverage spotlights a new cohort of Swiss innovators, reinforcing Switzerland's steady reputation for producing globally competitive founders across deep tech, fintech, and life science. Let's go a little bit into the general news, VCs news, and new funds, just in case you're looking for money. Hero Capital launches its third European scale-up fund. Hero Capital announced the launch of Hero 3, spelled H-I-R-O, a new European-focused scale-up fund, while adding Sir Nick Clegg as general partner. Forbes published its Midas Europe list spotlighting capital concentration. Forbes released its annual list for Europe, highlighting the venture capitalists currently exerting the most influence across the European startup ecosystem. For startup founders, the list is less about prestige and more about pattern recognition. Capital networks and follow-on power are becoming increasingly concentrated among a smaller and smaller group of repeat actors. The deep tech news. Chris, you want to flux it in?
5: Because Flux 2 was presented as a new image generation model, reinforcing that European AI progress is increasingly becoming more about shipping as productized systems. And for founders, this is also like an execution signal. You can say we see that distribution and integration layers are now where winners separate themselves from labs. Aleph Alpha, company we've talked about a couple of times here too, is part of a coverage of Handelsblatt. Handelsblatt is framing an inflection point at Aleph Alpha and reminded that sovereign AI in Europe is now in the hard phase. product procurement cycles and durable economics are the main topics there. And the founders here, the takeaway is that AI credibility more comes from actual delivery of operational systems and not just from positioning, as exemplified by Aleph Alpha in that report. In the defense tech news, we can only say keep in mind that we had the top news with quantum systems and their dual use potential $3 billion valuation. And so more about that in the upcoming episodes, I think. We also have nothing big about the biotech news. For now, there will be more in funding and the mergers and acquisitions sections of the show. So we will move on to fintech with you.
4: Yes, Mondo, the fintech news. Mondo secures 100 million debt facility by JP Morgan Payments. This is a maturity signal. Non-dilutive capital is back for fintechs that look like infrastructure and other experiments. For Berlin and the DACH fintech scene, this is about unit economics and credit worthiness. Exactly the sort of signal late stage partners care about. WeFox, we talked about the former unicorn quite frequently. Profitability becomes the headline. Handelsblatt reports WeFox aiming to be profitable this year, so 2025, I would assume, an inflection that matters because InsurTech has been a graveyard of growth first stories. For DACH founders, this is a category-wide signal. Sorry, it's late here. Distribution models are being judged on underwriting quality and operational discipline, not funding optics. Bitpanda expands into Asia Pacific. Bitpanda's APAC expansion signals a crypto platform moving from regional dominance into international positioning. For Austria and the DACH crypto ecosystem, it's a clean marker of compliance area crypto scaling where distribution follows licenses and institutional trust. We don't have explicit green tech news here, but Chris had a lot of general news, right?
5: Yeah, let's move on to the general news and to move about a former guest of ours. SwissPod hits a Hyperloop speed record. MoneyCap here reports that SwissPod is breaking the Hyperloop speed record on a major US test track for Switzerland and DACH Deep Tech. It's a credibility milestone. With the hardware ventures only get funded long term if they can keep converting ambition into performance, and that is something we see here. Next topic, interesting, if they would not be already listed and would still be considered a startup, this would have made the number one topic of our news overall, because we're talking about Auto1. They are expanding their inventory funding to 1.6 billion euros, underlining the capital intensity behind Europe's largest used car marketplace. All of this also kind of a reminder that the marketplace scale is ultimately a balance sheet story, not just a growth one. We see that here, and we see that access to structured financing can also be a bit of a competitive moat. Manager Magazine reports a sharp directional signal in Germany's EV market. BYD is gaining while Tesla loses momentum. So we see that the competitive advantage here is increasingly about manufacturing cadence, coming up with pricing strategy, distribution, and in the end also winning market share as BYD does. And we also see that the brand narrative of Tesla has become a rather toxic one, let's say. Flixbus, company in Munich that by now also already owns the famous Greyhound buses or Greyhound bus brand in the US, is pushing expansion into Australia. That's a report by Munich Startup that shows that platform economics and international replication actually can be a thing. And we also see it's kind of a disciplined global rollout and not just like, okay, here's a new market and a hyped up story. Flixtrain is a part of coverage of Fund Scene, which reports that Flixtrain is positioning themselves around a high frequency network, signaling escalating competitive pressure in German rail. Also regulatory and CapEx chessboard story here, where we see that strategy, your own strategy, is always kind of constrained by network access and political economics, as is part of the German rail system and rail regulatory systems. And Handelsblatt is reporting that Amazon has inaugurated a new German headquarter while expanding their local footprint. Even though there is increasing regulatory scrutiny and political debate around the e-commerce giant or website giant or Amazon AWS giant, Germany still remains a core operational market for global tech giants like Amazon. And the country is reinforcing its role as a logistics talent and enterprise hub within Europe. More details about that at Handelsblatt. And now we are talking about creative destruction.
4: Yes, good old Schrumpeter. We do have insolvency, layoffs, and other bad news. Not all companies here are leaving the market, starting with Flink. They reportedly, according to Vivo Wirtschaftswoche, they report Flink, the quick delivery, is requiring close to 90 million euros. Data point in the post-hype normalization of quick commerce. For Berlin, it's less about delivery and more about whether last-mile economics can be financed under sober terms. Sushi Bikes insolvency, D2C reality check, reporting frames Sushi Bikes as insolvent, another reminder that consumer hardware brands live and die by working capital. German startups insolvency highlights the fragility between showcase growth stories. MSN reports on the insolvency of Düsseldorf-based flagship startup, a case that surprised many observers. For Dach Ecosystem, this serves a reminder that visibility and narrative momentum do not replace financial resilience, especially in a market that has turned decisively towards fundamentals. And SellerX cuts staff, aggregator Unwind continues. Handelsblatt reports SellerX halving its workforce, aligning with the broader aggregator correction that's been unfolding since cheap capital ended. Chris, you want to do some fundings above 90 million euros, US dollars, and Swiss frankly?
5: Yes, that's my minimum requirement, obviously. Transcript reports Immatics placing $125 million, a meaningful scale signal in biotech financing. This is the kind of transaction for Dach Life Sciences that keeps pipelines alive, we can definitely say here. And more about that is in the show notes, as is the case with all of our stories. You can always find additional articles or the in-depth coverage from one of our colleague or from one of our competitors' websites. Lime Home raised 75 million euros to accelerate the expansion of its tech-enabled hospitality platform, combining real estate operations with standardized digital processes. Mirelo closed an unusually large $41 million seed round backed by Index Ventures and A16Z, positioning itself in the fast-moving intersection of generative video and audio. So we also see here that investors are willing to fund AI creation platforms at scale, even at very early stages.
4: Let's see if the name of the next startup makes our audience smile.
5: Disco Pharmaceuticals. Woo, woo, woo. Meow, meow, meow. Finn SME is reporting about the fact that the company, obviously with our favorite name of the year, is closing a 36 million euro seed round. It's a company that works in biotech, and showing that seed money here can still be pretty large, 36 million euros, proving it. Leafy, L-I-F-I, is raising $29 million, reinforcing the infrastructure built out in crypto, especially routing and liquidity layers that are sitting beneath consumer brands. FinSME is also reporting that Asaya, A-S-S-A-I-A, is closing a 26 million euro Series B round. They are using that money to scale their AI platform for airport and airline operations, focusing on turnaround efficiency and emission reduction. Corintis raised an additional $25 million, reinforcing the pattern that industrial AI with measurable efficiency gains continues to attract repeat capital, even as broader AI narratives probably might cool. Gravis Robotics closed a $23 million funding round to scale its autonomous robotics platform beyond their home markets. So here we also see that the investor appetite is still continuing for applied robotics with a clear use in industrial spaces. Spryker is securing additional funding, reinforcing investor belief in modular B2B commerce infrastructure, even though we sometimes see that consumer e-commerce is a bit cooling. The signal here, enterprise-grade platforms with deep integrations are still able to attract capital. Hamburg Startups reports that 4 people's return from insolvency into the holiday period is showing an execution-heavy story in a month dominated by mega rounds. We see here that resilience isn't branding, but restructuring under pressure and re-entering the market with tighter economics. More about this at Hamburg Startups. And now talking about companies that go together, M&A news.
4: Yes, German LiDAR specialist Blickfeld to be acquired by Senstar, strengthening sensor portfolio. ElectronicNet, a website and multiple industry sources report that Blickfeld GmbH, the Munich-based 3D LiDAR pioneer, has entered into a definitive acquisition agreement with Senstar Technologies Corporation, with Blickfeld set to become a Senstar subsidiary while continuing to operate under its existing name and leadership, a move expected to close in early 2026. The combination brings high-precision 3D LiDAR sensors, notably the QB Protect platform, into Senstar's broader perimeter security and situational awareness ecosystem, expanding its addressable market across security, industrial automation, transport, and infrastructure application, and enhancing global go-to-market reach. The deal underscores how advanced sensor integration and real-time 3D perception are strategic differentiators in physical security and industrial AI stacks at scale. Chris, that was quite a bit. We are almost done for the month. I just have one question. How is New York between Christmas and New Year's Eve? Any traditions you brought with you from Germany?
5: Yeah, I will. Yeah. Well, my tradition is to mind my own business. I will stay home a lot. I will watch silly shows, and that's probably it. The only thing I'm going to do is probably go to the gym. And then the rest of the time, I will hibernate under a blanket, maybe. Yeah.
4: Hibernation.
5: How about you? I guess it's very different with two kids, right?
4: Oh yeah, it's different. You don't get time off. You don't get anything. You're basically, you're very happy when the holidays are over. You can send them back to kindergarten and school.
5: Nice.
4: I know. I'm speaking for all the parents here.
5: So this is it for our today's show, right?
4: Yeah, this is for the year 2025. Thank you very much. Looking forward to see and hear you guys next year again.
5: Thank you. Bye-bye.
4: Bye.
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0: 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You are listening to our slot on female entrepreneurship. Enjoy and have fun.
1: Today's topic is music and privacy, and we have Alan Chappell with us. He is a musician. Hello, Alan. How are you?
2: Hi, Michelle. Thanks so much for having me.
1: Yeah, I'm super excited to talk about music and privacy, and together and separately as well, of course. First, tell us your story.
2: I grew up in Stamford, Connecticut, and was playing music since I was 3 or 4. My dad's a jazz saxophone player, and so all my brothers and I took music lessons, and most of them felt like they were forced to. I felt like it was a privilege. So I took piano and trumpet and played classical piano and trumpet for a number of years, and then got into rock and roll. And by the time I was 15, I was in the studio recording my first EP with a guy named Jimmy Einer as a producer. And the Einer family is a musical royalty, I like to say. Donnie ran CBS Music. Jimmy eventually ended up running one of the labels. But prior to that, he is probably best known for being the person who did the whole Dirty Dancing soundtrack. And he's like just an iconic producer. And I played with a bunch of bands in college. And then ended up living in India for a while and played with a band there. And then came back in the late 90s from India and decided that I was going to give up music, at least for a little while. And I went to law school. I studied international human rights and European Union law. And that led me both into the digital media space, but also into the legal space. And back in 2003, I put out my shingle as a privacy attorney. And really, for the last 15 years, I work with a bunch of tech companies, mostly as their chief privacy officer. And that's wonderful because it's a lot of fun and it's some interesting work, but it helps me fund the music stuff, which is even more fun.
1: I love privacy. I think we know a lot of privacy attorneys. So I was actually working at eBay with Scott Shipman.
2: Scott. I do. So I'll say this about Scott. When I first started working as a privacy attorney, the first thing I did literally was reach out to the chief privacy officers at Microsoft and eBay and a whole bunch more. And Scott, I think, was the second person that I talked to.
1: Yeah.
2: And firstly, a super smart guy, and he couldn't have been nicer.
1: Yeah, so he's awesome. I think eBay were part of a privacy think tank at that time. So it was cool working in privacy. And then I was an attorney at PayPal, and I was working with Scott Hodes, who you also know. Wow, you know all the privacy officers.
2: It's still a little bit of a tight-knit community. When I first started, I think that there were maybe 1,000 people worldwide in the International Association of Privacy Professionals. And I don't know, is there 250,000 worldwide now, maybe more? But even still, it's a tight-knit group. And Scott's a great guy. Both of them are.
1: Yeah, it's awesome. And I also go to a lot of INS conferences at the law firm as well. So I'm really excited to talk to you. In the last 6 months, I think I have spoken about privacy and blockchain at least 2 times. One on the principles of privacy, and then the other one is on the California Privacy Protection Act and how that relates to blockchain and how that is different from GDPR. So let's talk about music and how you integrate, or if you do, integrate privacy and internet challenges into music. I've listened to some of your music. There's one that's called A War for Dignity. I love that. And I could relate that in a way.
2: Yeah, I think that as a songwriter, you really do try to write about the things that are coming up in your mind and in your heart every day. And I think that the album Penultimate in particular, which is my 4th album, was really about the feeling of alienation and dystopia that I think is brought by a lot of the modern tech world.
1: And what are some of those for Working for Dignity? This is my interpretation. As an artist, you're the one who created. Based on what I've seen, I see the issues of working for a company, of course, trading your dignity with it, like having that identity or dignity that is stripped away from you sometimes. And you're basically almost trading that. I see a little bit of surveillance in it. And I thought it was really interesting.
2: Yeah, I feel very lucky because I'm able to make a living and I'm not employed. under the legal definition. I've got my own little practice and I work with companies because I think they're fun and because they're nice people.
1: Yeah.
2: And it helps that they pay their bills.
1: Yeah.
2: But I'm in a very different position and I'm grateful for it than a lot of others who end up having to go into a work relationship where I think the trade-off is a lot more difficult.
1: Yeah. Yeah. I think it's okay to actually detach yourself and talk about some of these challenges because they become feedback to the company. Even today with employment issues like Uber and even Lyft, are they contractors? Are they employees? They don't have health benefit, but it's almost quasi-employee, but yeah, they can arrange their time. Like, where are we going and how does that impact us? And I think music and art really shape our consciousness, because by listening to it, it gives us a thought, something different, something to think about. And then I think it helped raise that consciousness.
2: I hope so. I think that what I try to do is I try to create these pop melodies and something that somebody is going to listen to. And they say, well, that's a neat melody or hook. I like the beat of that song. But hopefully after a couple of listens, they'll realize that there's a message there, and that message might be a faux parody of Confession of Mark Zuckerberg of Facebook. It might be talking about global warming or the environment, but you have to listen a couple times to really get that. But hopefully people do.
1: Okay. Awesome. I just listened to Iggy as well, and I love that.
2: Yeah, Iggy is a very different message. Iggy is about some of my younger days in the East Village of New York, where there's always these guys whose sole life seems to be partying and debauchery. And and really, this was the Iggy is an old friend of mine who has actually moved on and is now happily married. But boy, back in the day, he gave the world a run for its money.
1: Yeah, yeah. Very James Bondish in terms of the views on women. So what inspired you when you made each piece? I love the creativity. I love the art. And the ones I've seen, I like the cartoon. And I love also how it really creates a story from the music as well as the visual.
2: Thanks. Yeah, I tend to approach it a little bit differently for each song. Almost every time I'll write the chords and usually the melody lines will be the first thing. Every once in a while, I get really lucky and I know exactly what I want to write about right then, because that makes things much easier. If you know what the story that you're trying to tell is, you can write that story and hopefully you'll nail that story. But most of the time, I don't know. And I'm just trying to figure it out as I'm humming a melody, walking through the houseboat community of Sausalito or through the West Village in New York City, which are my two primary writing places. But really what you're trying to do is unlock the story that's inside you. And so oftentimes I won't have any idea what the story is going to be about. This past weekend, I started writing something that all I can tell you is it's going to be about when the music plays again. And I don't know what that's going to be yet, but I think what it's going to be is that all these musicians right now with COVID are not able to do what they love, and they haven't been able to do what they love for 6 months. And I don't want to trivialize some of the other stories taking place as a result of COVID.
1: Yeah.
2: But I do think this is an important one, because musicians, most of us, don't make a lot of money doing what we do. We do it because we love it. And not being able to do it, it is difficult, particularly when that's who we are.
1: Let's discuss privacy and music, not just broader privacy for internet companies, but privacy as it applies to music or music companies. As you're making music, do you find privacy relevant to the music industry as a whole?
2: Yeah, I can just speak for myself. And I don't think that the music world's big issue is privacy. I think the music world's big issue is grappling with a business model that enables musicians to make a living wage. And this isn't just the last 20 years. This is something that goes back a long ways. But as we've transitioned from the post-record company world into wherever we are right now, if you're not one of the big platforms, those guys are making plenty of money. But I don't know that anybody who isn't Taylor Swift is really making a ton of money on these platforms. And that's a challenge that hopefully is going to be addressed over the upcoming years.
1: Yeah. No, I was also thinking about privacy, which is a big issue. Yeah. I know privacy is not an issue, but I think the other one is. And I think hopefully for smaller musicians who are not that famous, that their musics are protected and not exploited by consumers or even by the big labels.
2: Again, I'm only going to speak for myself, but I don't see for somebody at my level that piracy is a big concern, because right now I'm willing to trade money or revenue for exposure almost every day. And so if you told me that somebody took one of my songs and played it for 1 million people and I didn't get a dime for that, I would say, what country are they in? Because I want to go tour there.
1: Oh my gosh, I would be happy to actually feature some of your music anywhere. I'm making augmented reality effects on Instagram, and I have over 100 million impressions.
2: Oh, wow. Yeah. That's great.
1: Yeah. If you like donate, at least let me use one or two of your songs. I'll be so happy.
2: Welcome that. Absolutely. You have my, here, we have it recorded. You have my permission.
1: Okay, let's talk about the bigger internet privacy challenges and data. I think there's an interplay between data and privacy, as well as AI. What are some of the stuff that scare you with regards to privacy?
2: I think that right now, the concern I have is that most people are not aware of what it is that they're giving up. So you can't have anything resembling an equal value exchange if one side doesn't really understand what it is that they're giving up. And some of that is that I don't think that people fully understand the ramifications of having everything or most everything being public. And I think that's a real challenge. I also think that there are back-end integrations taking place today within large platforms that are going to have implications over the next 3 to 5 years that nobody, including privacy professionals, have really thought about. So to the extent that some iteration of medical records or insurance information makes its way into the mega databases being created by these companies, that's going to be really problematic. The best piece of privacy advocacy I have ever seen, and it's now 15 years old, was done by the ACLU. And I'd encourage you to take a look. It's the ACLU pizza video. Okay. It's still on their site. But what it does is it simulates what it's like to order a pizza from a pizza store that is plugged into the national data grid. Okay. And what the implications of that are. So for me, I think that's something that we, and I say we as a member of the digital media community and as the privacy community, we need to do a better job of.
1: Yeah. I think one thing that scared me this year is I'm a Claire member, and I go through the airport and they scan my eyes and my fingerprints. So I receive a notification that they are going to mine data. They're going to combine our biometrics with our marketing data. And that is a bit scary, because if they get hacked, that means someone has a copy that they can use and put in avatars and AI and synthetic identities to pretend to be me.
2: Yep. And the only thing I would disagree with you is you used the word if they get hacked.
1: Yeah.
2: And I just it's really a when, right? One of the funny, maybe it isn't funny, but perverse outcomes of data breach notification laws over the last 15 years is now they're so routine that we don't even notice. You know, there are so many examples of data breaches that I think people have become a little immune to them.
1: Yeah, I think they get trivialized. I remember when I was at eBay, when there's a data breach, it gets everywhere. It's in the news and everything. But over the years, I think because there's just so many of them, it has been trivialized. And that's scary, because I don't think news people actually write about it much nowadays. They decide what they publish, but it's sad.
2: Yeah, I agree. If there's one silver lining from this, I think now as a consumer, with relative ease, I can lock my credit. and unlock it with relative ease. Now, I don't know that everybody does that, but that's super helpful because I'm not concerned a year away from the credit bureau getting a data breach. What I'm concerned about is 5 years from now, because the thieves who took that data are smart enough that they're probably not going to do anything in the year one. It's down the line. And so you really need to be vigilant nowadays.
1: I think not just getting data from one company, they can also combine data from different company. And I think that's one of the scariest thing is because they can have more holistic view of you.
2: Yeah.
1: So they can get your payment data, they can get your medical data, they can get pictures of you from everywhere now. And then they can get your eyeballs and then get your fingerprints. That's the scariest thing. So if DMV has all the information about me and they get hacked too, as well as the credit companies and Facebook and the mega databases of the world. And then you have data brokers selling our information left and right that nobody talks about. Axiom and and a bunch of affiliates and a bunch of new ones that just show up. I think there's tons of them that showed up because I was opting out on everything. And there was ones that, oh, and I noticed that when you opt out to them, you don't want to use your real email address and phone number because they may get your data because you just confirm it. And they

0: comprehensive privacy law in the US. I don't know that everything about the GDPR is perfect, but it is a masterfully crafted document. And I don't know that everything there would work in the US, but there's a lot of there to build on. And heck, they even took a lot of it for the first California Consumer
1: Yeah,
0: Privacy Act.
1: they
0: So,
1: did. They did.
0: and so I think that's one thing that we need. I think that the one thing that the Europeans did, which was really smart, is they mandated, as best one can, that companies need to think through what data they actually need and why they need it, and to document those decisions. And I think that's something that would be a good best practice for companies, even if it isn't required.
1: Yeah, and I think in California, the legislation just passed. They basically is going to establish an agency, a privacy agency. And I was pretty excited about that because I remember when there was hardly any privacy attorneys. And then now we're going to have an agency that delegates itself on studying privacy. How great is that? Oh my gosh, finally.
0: Yeah, it's going to be really interesting to see how that agency gets developed and who ends up running it. I guess we'll know in the next couple of months.
1: Yeah, hopefully they have really good people there. The people always make an agency, I think. But I read them, and the legislation is really detailed about each piece of data, and they actually segregated and segmented it out. And then they also included children privacy as well, which I thought was really important. There is a limit, so it excluded a bunch of startups. I'm not sure if the 25 million is high or low, as long as it applies to Facebook and we could opt out.
0: Yeah, I think Facebook will meet the revenue threshold almost no matter what it is.
1: Yeah.
0: And this actually is one of the reasons why I think we need something at the federal level, because without it, you're going to have a whole bunch of different state rules, which sometimes are in conflict, and it's going to make things a little bit more difficult. On the one hand, I guess you could say that's great for privacy attorneys because you'll have a lot of work to do.
1: Yeah.
0: But for the businesses that we support, you really want to have some semblance of a simplified national standard for privacy. And without something at the federal level, that's going to be really difficult.
1: Do you think someone is working on that or actually lobbying for that? That would be awesome if someone is.
0: Oh, yeah. No, I can tell you that there's a whole bunch of entities within Congress who are working on it. And there's a group called Privacy for America, which is a kind of more of an advertising industry group that's pushing for a federal law. But so, yeah, I think that's certainly a possibility. I think that predicting what is going to happen in the US Congress over the next 2 years, my money is on little to nothing, but we'll see.
1: Yeah, we'll see. I'm just thinking about COVID and hopefully we'll do something to resolve certain emergencies first and then take care of privacy and certain other technology that's advancing so fast, like AI and biometrics and biotech. I think the legislation really needs to catch up with all the new technology and also blockchain as well. It tracks data. And there's just certain things that are public, certain things that are private. So it's going to be really interesting.
0: Yeah, I think 2021 will be a very interesting year in the world of privacy and in a whole bunch of fronts.
1: And also privacy and money, since I've been working on a lot of Bitcoin blockchain. If we have a national digital dollar, cash is anonymous pretty much. But with a blockchain, besides Facebook, it's probably one of the largest tracking devices. There is. So it's going to be interesting to see how money will be tracked and behind the scene, how those are going to be used.
0: Yeah. It's going to be absolutely fascinating to see how all this develops. It's going to be a big year.
1: Let's talk about Alexa and music and privacy. Because I use Alexa to read books and to listen to music. However, it's also listening to me at home or in the office. So I unplug it currently for over 2 years now because I don't want to spy in the office. And as an attorney, sometimes you don't want people to listen to your conversation. And even when you talk to your friends as well, that's kind of freaky. Of course, Amazon claims that they're not listening to us, but I sometimes code. And so I know that they basically record everything. So how do you think we should address that?
0: I don't know. I think part of the story there is consumer education. I do think that some stricter rules around exactly what can be captured by them with potentially some audits. I know in the US, we tend to view things that may

0: make business more difficult is bureaucratic and therefore unfavorable, but I do not see a world where it's healthy to continue the status quo. I think in the same way that a browser is not supposed to be tracking the websites that you visit to learn more about you, or to serve targeted ads or for insights, but we've created these audio browsers that are not subject to that same rule set.
1: I feel like when I'm interviewing you on Zoom, and this has happened before, I think I was talking to someone about archery a couple episodes ago. I go to Instagram and an archery ad shows up. I know that they're listening to us through the computer somehow. There's some beacons there. We have cookie beacons that follows around and give us ads. And some of them are really annoying. I'm really skinny, as you can tell, but I get a lot of ads about losing weight, which is super weird.
0: And so, yeah, yeah.
1: So I know it's not perfect because I think the AI is not perfect. That's why it's really annoying, because even when they're following you, you would expect to see perfect ads that you like. So I feel like a world with AI, VR, with AI, blockchain, with Internet of Things, there's different ways that they can put in little spyware or trackers and in REST APIs and stuff like that to actually listen to us, do sound voice, do video, do website, do IoT, do blockchain, AI. So we're basically followed everywhere, and also from the sky, satellites and everything.
0: Sure.
1: So how should we live in this world where we're being watched all the time? And what is our expectation of privacy?
0: The expectation of privacy has been narrowed pretty consistently since about 1968 or 69. I think that for me, what I do is I take deliberate steps to unplug. Mm-hmm. I will log out of Facebook and Twitter, mm-hmm. in part because I know that if I'm logged out, I'm going to be less likely to use them. No, just being candid. I try to take steps so that I'm aware that the world is watching of sorts. But I recognize that a lot of people who are running headfirst through very busy lives don't always have the time to take a step, take a deep breath, and really think through this kinds of stuff.
1: Yeah.
0: So I don't know where we're going to end up. It's funny, in 1883, Kodak released the first Instamatic camera, and it was a huge privacy issue, particularly because people were concerned about pictures being taken of them when they were on the beach and that they were unclothed. And that's 140 years ago, 140 years ago. And I still think that technology has kept two paces ahead of our own sensibilities. And it's hard to know where that line is going to be drawn.
1: Yeah, but today people want to be unclothed and to be Instagram famous. And because we're trained to have that and like that lights. So if you go to Instagram today, if you follow a lot of the celebrities, most of the pictures do not contain a lot of clothes. So, and people want that. They want a lot of followers. They want that attention. I think it has become gamified. It's different now.
0: Yeah.
1: And Instagram replaced their like button with a shop button. Yeah, you're training us to actually push that button, and now you want us to go shopping. And it's really different now. I wanted to talk about music, though, because that's a passion. How much privacy stuff do you put into your music? And when you do, what inspires you?
0: I think that I think that there was a lot around privacy and just a feeling of powerlessness in today's age in the album Penultimate, which was my fourth. But I would say that more often than not, my songs are about stories about people that I know. And it might not even be about me, but I did a song about my favorite yoga teacher was telling a story at the beginning of yoga class. And sometimes when people tell the story, they're telling more than they really think that they're telling a little bit about themselves. And and just based on her little story, I wrote a song that'll be out in album 7 in a year or so. And so a lot of times that's the type of thing that I'm getting into. I'm just trying to get into the essence of the little stories that lead our day-to-day lives. Sometimes that's about privacy, but certainly not always.
1: Yeah, no, I understand. This is really nerdy and geeky.
0: good.
1: Actually made a augmented reality game on privacy.
0: Oh, did you?
1: Yeah, I did. Cool. I did. I'll send it to you.
0: But yeah, please.
1: It's middle America. All the homes look the same because it's a runner game. And you're driving, you're in this cool car, and there's cookies on the floor. Cookies. And then also data breaches because you have locks that are unlocked and data CPUs and stuff. And you're basically driving this car and you have to jump through them because if you touch them, you die. It's a very simple privacy game and it went viral. It's even cooler.
0: Oh, please send it to me.
1: Yeah, I have to send it to you. But again, just like you, I'm more of a creative artist. I know how to play drums, but that's about it.
0: Cool. No, drums are great.
1: Yeah, but yeah, so I do a lot of visual arts and I understand. I think as an artist, we tell stories and sometimes we tell stories of things that we know. Privacy is something that I care about. And I think if you actually listen to a lot of my shows, there's different kinds of privacy theme. Privacy and GDPR, privacy and rap. I have a friend who rapped about privacy. It's cool. So when I saw you and your art, I was just like, wow, this is awesome.
0: Oh, thanks. A group called the Future of Privacy Forum had a playlist going for a while about top privacy-related songs. I thought they had a Spotify playlist.
1: Okay.
0: But it's a neat idea. If I can find it, I'll send it to you.
1: Yeah, yeah, that is awesome. And then is there anything else you want to emphasize or share that I have not asked you?
0: I hope people that are enjoying this conversation give a listen. On Spotify, it's Chappell. Chappell is the name of the band. And you can find me at thisischappell.com.
1: Yeah, it's also a YouTube that is called This Is Chappell. I was just listening to a bunch of Chappell music.
0: Wonderful.
1: And I'll play it also here.
0: Well, so, fantastic.
1: Yeah, I love providing wisdom to the community. And I think it's important that we pass little bits of wisdom on as we speak about different topics. What is one piece of advice or wisdom that you wanted to share with the community?
0: I can just tell you what's worked for me is get people's advice, get people's feedback, surround yourself with people who love you and who you trust. But at the end of the day, you've got to go on what's in your gut. If I had listened to people, I never would have put together my law practice. I had a bunch of people telling me that I couldn't do it and that I should go to a law firm. I've had people tell me that I don't know how to write music or that they don't like the style of the music. And they're entitled to that opinion, and that's all cool. But don't let anybody else limit who you can be.
1: Yeah. Yeah, I agree with you, especially with privacy. It's so new at that time, too.
0: Yeah, and there was a period there because I was a bit early.
1: Yeah.
0: And so it took me a while to get any revenue. There was a while where I had some heart-to-heart talks with friends over beers, and they were saying, look, man, why don't you just take another gig somewhere else?
1: Yeah.
0: This isn't going to work out. And I said, I don't know. I think this is going to work out eventually, and I know that if I keep holding on and doing what I'm doing, that good things are going to happen.
1: Yeah, yeah, I get that a lot. I didn't go to a firm either, and I went in-house. I worked at Cisco, eBay, Samsung, and Apple when I was in law school. And then, yeah.
0: Those are great companies.
1: I went to Triple Play company, and then I went to PayPal. And I think I was a pretty good PayPal attorney. So, and even when I wanted to do entrepreneurship, people were like, oh, what are you doing? Just helping people look at their deck. People are like, no, you can't do that because I'm a woman, and they have gender limitations and all kinds of limitations that I don't even know. There's like probably a whole list of them, and constantly getting yelled at by people because of what I wanted to do. Even making augmented reality, they're like, you're making silly things. Someone got to start from 0 to 100 million. What could you say now? Just today, someone called me a kid, you know, for talking about having a plan and collaborating and forming best practices to fight against COVID. I think the government was thinking about working with New Zealand. So I was just like, oh, maybe consider working with Taiwan too, because even though there are little islands and it seems to be impossible because our numbers are so high, but someone got to start.
0: Yeah.
1: Getting feedback and tidbits don't really hurt. I think getting feedback is fine, but I think it's really up to you, like you said, to determine what advice that you take and just really go within yourself, I think. And finding that answer is really important.
0: Yeah, I think other people want to define you.
1: Mm-hmm.
0: And you're really the only person that can do that.
1: Mm-hmm. Yeah.
0: And you really need to keep that in mind. I've tried to keep that in mind over the years, because the thing to keep in mind is that when people try to define you, it's usually based on their limitations.
1: Mm-hmm.
0: And they often will try to define you without giving it a whole heck of a lot of thought because they're busy with their own lives.
1: Mm-hmm.
0: I'm not saying some people have good advice and you should take that in, but boy, at the end of the day, you got to do what you think is right.
1: Yeah. Yeah. That's awesome. I love that. Thank you for your time.
0: Well, so nice chatting with you, Michelle. Please send me that game. I want to check it out.
1: Yeah, I will.
2: The process of raising funds can feel like a daunting task, but it doesn't have to be. Startup Raven makes approaching potential investors and cooperation partners as easy as ordering pizza. You'll never have trouble finding someone who's willing to take your money because they're already waiting for you at startupraven.com. Register now.
3: 如果您是一位关注欧洲创业领域的专家，那么德国一定是您不容错过的地方。 幸运的是，您现在拥有了在德国创业公司信息领域的权威平台 StartupRed.io。 这个纯英语播客每周都会为你带来全新的采访。也许你以前从未听过或读过关于这些初创公司的英文报道，但是将来你会的。站在时代的前沿，您可以订阅 StartupRed.io的播客，或观看互联网电台，同时可以向您的智能助手 Alexa。 寻求使用 StartupRed.io 的技巧。
4: 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Yoo-hoo!
1: Today's topic is information revolution and the top five technologies we must understand. And we have Shaheen Khan, partner and analyst at Orion.net with us. Hello, Shaheen. How are you?
5: Hey, Michelle. How are you doing? Good to talk to you finally.
1: Yeah, where are you now?
5: I'm in Silicon Valley. I'm sitting in Menlo Park, not so far away from you, as I understand.
1: Really, really close. Thank you for the chocolate that you sent to me.
5: Oh, that's right.
1: It's so funny because I went to Japan. I bought a whole bunch of them.
5: Right. So this is a story from a couple of years ago now.
1: Yes, it was the green tea.
5: It was chocolate. A green Kit Kat.
1: Yes, yes. I was talking about that on Facebook because I don't think we have it. At that time.
5: And then no, it's still hard to get.
1: How do you even get that?
5: Well, I was in the office and I was working with a company, and somebody had just come back from Japan and brought a bunch. So they were just sitting in the little coffee place that we have.
1: Awesome.
5: And I said, oh, I think I can grab a couple. So
1: then,
5: I did.
1: Yeah, and then last year I went to the DEF CON in Japan.
5: Uh-huh.
1: I just bought a bunch of them. It was so good.
5: Oh, you know, they have stuff there that nobody else does. They really get it.
1: Yeah, they're awesome at the airport, just everywhere. They have like strawberries and chocolate. And
5: yes.
1: My gosh.
5: They have that giraffe looking thing that is banana and chocolate and, you know, mm-hmm. Beautiful, beautiful.
1: It's almost like art.
5: It totally is. I think they understand the concept of art and just beauty and cuteness like nobody else.
1: Yes, that is so true. So Shaheen, tell us your story.
5: Tell us our story. Okay, so as you mentioned, I am a partner analyst in a little consulting firm called OrionX. That's OrionX.net. That's our website. So you can go there and check out everything that we do. Basically, like you said, we try to keep track of information revolution.
1: Mm-hmm.
5: It manifests itself as digital transformation and all the technologies that drive it.
1: I wanted to go into the Industrial Revolution and then mm-hmm. transition into the Information Revolution because I think it's really important. What about the Industrial Revolution that you love?
5: Well, I think these revolutions, every time they happen, they solve a certain number of problems
1: mm-hmm.
5: and they basically create a certain number of problems that tees them up for the next revolution. So our worldview and our basically taxonomy is that we went from hunter-gatherer to agricultural society, which was the first revolution. And that led to the agricultural economy. It had significant impact on social economic model. We went from hunting to farming. we had to like deal with all the realities of that. Then Industrial Revolution came a good while later. You had like a good couple of thousand years of getting used to all that change. Mm-hmm. But then we had manufacturing economy. We didn't leave agriculture behind. We made it mechanized agriculture. Mm-hmm. And then we went from a rural society to cities. We kind of started going from predictability, which was part of agricultural revolution, to automation, but automating the muscle, the action. Mm-hmm. And it led to the jobs that we have now, to the money that we have now. And that's a segue into cryptocurrencies. And of course, it's also creating the climate challenge that we now have.
1: Yeah, I mean, I remember that there's also a great migration where people are moving from farms to cities in different ways. It also have impact on different regions.
5: It does.
1: The South is going to the north, they're moving to the west. And then there's also labor conditions where mm-hmm. people are working, there were child labor, there were people working long hours. And then also a whole middle class, which is really different. And then they're looking at metrics where they were farmers. I guess they count stuff. It changes the way that we work to some extent.
5: It absolutely does. There was no notion of a 9-to-5 job mm-hmm. before Industrial Revolution. It was more of a, you know, get up at the crack of dawn in the season when you needed to do it because you just had to get a whole lot of stuff done or you were not going to eat 6 months later. Mm-hmm. And yeah.
1: And then people were also having a lot of offspring because those are workers.
5: That's exactly. So the team was the family. The team mm-hmm. was not the company. Mm-hmm. And with Industrial Revolution, the team became the company. You're mm-hmm. right on.
1: Mm-hmm. Yeah, I used to teach history. I mean, I remember.
5: What have you not done, Michelle?
1: I was teaching AP.
5: No, I love your breath, as I was saying to you in the pre-show. And on Facebook.
1: It was a lot of fun.
5: Absolutely. Now that's brilliant. But you know, the point, as you're kind of indicating, is that when these revolutions happen, what they change is everything. They don't just change one thing. They change the nature of, you know, usually, by the way, these things, the first thing they change is wars, mm-hmm. right? Because you come up with tools that you can use that the other guy doesn't have yet. And that kind of a technological evolution helps you in wars and actually changes fortunes of civilizations because of it. But like you said, it changes the meaning of work, the meaning of money, the kind of laws that you have, the kind of health and healthcare that you need. Mm-hmm. It changes art, like you said, in the migration of, you know, rural to cities. If you look at 17th, 18th, 19th century art in Europe, you can see it. You can see, like, you know, the boy standing in the field, you know, minding the flock with a background of a city with, you know, smokestacks coming out of it. And it also impacts spirituality even, because the nature of your relationships with people change. So it changes everything. And what is interesting to me is that there's a good period, a good long period, where the complexity of the new order exceeds your competence. You are still living in the old ways and the new stuff is coming, and just kind of transitioning to it is really difficult.
1: Mm-hmm. Yeah, it kind of reminded me of Shanghai for some reason. I remember visiting Shanghai like about a decade or two decades ago. I've seen a person riding a bike carrying a bunch of bricks. Mm-hmm. Yet you have the buildings. I think Asia has changed tremendously over the last 10 years because just the bridge of the new world and the old world, you could kind of see that just by walking in the street. But with wars, I think we have a lot of women working because of the war. Because we need labor. And that changes functions and different values, which I wanted to get into. Because I think before the Renaissance period, I think you have status because of which family you're born into. Mm-hmm. And then during the Renaissance, really your merit. Mm-hmm. And I think now it just seems like which company you work at. I want to see transition into the information revolution. When do you think that started?
5: Well, I think that unlike the Industrial Revolution that took a long time to show up after the Agricultural Revolution, mm-hmm. the information revolution didn't take so long. It's like within a couple hundred years of industrial revolution, it started happening. And of course, it started, you know, maybe 50, 60 years ago. You could argue when it transitioned. These things aren't, you know, these things are more of a spectrum rather than a milestone. But I think we can define it with digitization and the importance of data as a contrast with mechanization and the importance of oil, fuel, to drive it. And that would be in contrast with land and livestock as the focus of the agricultural revolution. So when did digitization happen? Well, soon after digital computers came about and probably gathered steam with the microchip. So we look at microchip as the enabler of the information revolution, the digital world that we live in, and the data economy that is starting to be visible, but it's very early days.
1: Mm-hmm. So I remember when I got a postcard when I was a kid from Bill Gates that says I can have my own personal computer.
5: Right.
1: Then later on, I have an Apple, one of these boxy, it's called the Apple Classic.
5: Right.
1: That's when I drew with it digitally. I actually created my first comic.
5: Mac Paint.
1: Yes, on the Classic, or using the Classic. It's awesome.
5: Yeah, very much.
1: We have gone a long way. And of course, I used to work at Samsung, which makes chips. And there seems to be a convergence of different technology that make this happen. Can you elaborate a little bit on these conversions that make things more faster, cheaper?
5: Yes.
1: To accelerate business.
5: Yes, yes.
1: Just technology.
5: Yes, exactly. And I think, you know, what is interesting is that it's a confluence of various technologies that build on top of each other. And that's one reason why this time it's happening way faster than it did before. Mm-hmm. Because everything you build can leverage what you've done before. Of course, it also poses a question socially about haves and have-nots and the digital divide and things like that that are very important. But if you look at data as the new oil, as some people like to say, you have to extract the data, you have to interpret it, and you have to process it. The extraction really leads us to IoT, Internet of Things, and 5G as an example of the communication technologies that are reducing the distance, as I call it, kind of the black hole of communication. Mm-hmm. The interpretation of data leads us to high-performance computing, analytics, artificial intelligence, and the processing of data really ends up being IT, information technology data centers, that is towards commerce, towards command, towards governance. And then the commerce part of it, of course, has to do with money, value, how you assign value, how you transfer value. And basically, those become the trends that we think are important to track if you want to keep on top of information revolution.
1: So let's go into these five technologies. I mean, I wanted to add VR, AR. I want to add energy, green tech, and fusion to it, because I think those are going to be important because of climate change. So let's talk about these, IoT. What is, in your basic, most basic language, what is the Internet of Things?
5: Well, the Internet of Things is about data as the new oil. It is about data economy that sits in between atoms that are things and bits that are information, between a digital twin that mimics what you have in a physical thing, and it physical twin that reflects what you might have in information. And it is fundamentally about a creation of what we call a data supply chain that will match the physical supply chain.
1: What are some examples of that?
5: Well, you kind of are already seeing it. I mean, and the basic way is your cell phone. Your cell phone is a great example of IoT because it is a device that is the point of inception, point of control, point of sale, and it generates data that gets shipped to the cloud. And in the cloud, it gets processed and it gets made sense of, and it is used to then control and provide information and services that are coming back to the phone. Now, when you include like a, you know, air conditioner, let's say a smart air conditioner, now you have a device that is that gets added to that mix. Now you have a phone that you can interact with the air conditioner with, but you can also manually interact with it, and you can also interact with it through the cloud. So that device to mobile to cloud becomes the trio that you need to be able to put your arms around.
1: Mm-hmm. I love the customizable Internet of Things. For example, if you have a robot AI coffee machine, you can set parameters around what kind of coffee you would like, and it would make that coffee for you. I thought that's really cool. Or Alexa, where it supplements your knowledge base.
5: Mm-hmm.
1: And then those are examples of IoT.
5: Exactly. And of course, you can look at autonomous cars as yet another example of IoT. The nice thing about IoT is that T is thing and thing is everything. So anything that becomes a little bit smart, a little bit connected, a little bit of a data processing, data gathering is eligible to be part of that.
1: Mm-hmm. Including drones. And I cannot wait to have my own autonomous car. I think that is so cool.
5: It's sure coming.
1: Yes. Just a really fine self-driving car that doesn't.
5: Now, of course, with your legal background, what we need that we don't quite have yet is the ethical framework for AI that can inform a legal framework for AI.
1: I always have hope. I've seen companies that want to digitalize law or AI in a way. But the things that concern me, of course, that concerns a lot of these IoT companies is strict liability, not
5: That's
1: giving
5: right.
1: legal advice. Because traditionally, if you have a product and they break, there's the concept of strict liability, which will hold the company liable. And how does that look like with technology and with advanced technology? I think it's just something that's really interesting.
5: It very much is, yes.
1: And then let's talk about 5G. And when I see 5G, I think of network, but not just traditional network. I think about gigabit network. I think about mesh network. Just also not just network and how fast information could travel from A to B, but also the depth of how much information you can share as well.
5: Exactly. So 5G is really about everything is connected.
1: Mm-hmm.
5: It is about reducing distance, as you said. So what is interesting about it is everything that it promises. Mm-hmm. If you can get, you know, bandwidth, and it promises like 20 gigabits per second bandwidth. For latency, it promises 1 millisecond latency. For precision, like geolocation precision, you can get to less than a meter without triangulation. In terms of device density, the promise is that it can do 1 million devices per square kilometer. There's also some benefits for the back end, the way the communication is provisioned and bandwidth is allocated and services assured. So there is some robustness in the back end that is very interesting. Power requirement, it is like 90% less power requirement.
1: Mm-hmm.
5: And of course, because it is all of the above, it can do 100% coverage. So your calls won't drop as you drive around. The thing, however, is that you can't have all of those at the same time. if you get the high bandwidth, you're probably not going to get the low power.
1: What are some of the challenges?
5: Well, the first one is that the standards are not quite baked yet. The second is that the use cases that are absolutely in need of 5G are still developing. You know, people talk about telesurgery, for example.
1: Mm-hmm.
5: And that obviously is a very interesting use case, but it's going to be a while before people really submit themselves to a surgeon that is operating on them from across, you know, the country.
1: Mm-hmm.
5: The coverage is a challenge because these bands require many more antennas. You're unlikely to get them outside of urban areas. So really, a very good use case for 5G actually becomes autonomous cars in an urban area where you could, in principle, imagine a 5G antenna at every traffic light or every, you know, 100 meters or so.
1: Yeah.
5: So those are some of them.
1: Yeah, I was working on a digital AI with a team. With all the APIs, the AI
5: mm-hmm.
1: is using, you can see that the output is a little bit slow. So we're hoping that improvement with these kind of network mesh network technology could accelerate the speed of it so that it talks like a human at that speed.
5: Right.
1: So I'm
5: right.
1: looking forward to that. And also I think collaboration is going to be really cool with that. So I can be working on a VR project with you, say you live in Japan or something.
5: Right.
1: Being on that same server.
5: Mm-hmm.
1: Co-creating on that cloud. That would be super awesome with that.
5: Yeah. I mean, reduction of distance is definitely there. And as you mentioned, you're implying there are places where 5G can just leapfrog Wi-Fi and landline, and you can just go straight. This also, of course, is leading to edge computing, which means different things to different people. But that's a use case that's coming. VR, AR has been mentioned as very much a use case because you need that sort of low latency and immersive data communication. So they're all coming. I mean, it's unmistakable that it is coming, but it's got challenges. And of course, it's got a little bit of a challenge because of the healthcare scares that cause a bunch of conspiracy theories. And that's a challenge, even though it may be unwarranted, it is a challenge.
1: But every technology does. The blue screen on my phone, poly
5: yes.
1: And the mouse that is flat, poly is not good for my hand. So I think it's important that as technologists, we study that, the impact on us as humans, and how to prevent that. I mean, this is just not health, right? But addiction.
5: Agreed.
1: Other challenges that can happen. So the next one on my list is AI.
5: AI.
1: Artificial intelligence, something that I really love. It has a dark side. And it also can benefit society. So tell us about AI. What is artificial intelligence?
5: Right. Well, before we do AI, we should do HPC for high-performance computing, which is supercomputing, which is numerically intensive, data-intensive computing. It's a discipline that's been around for a very long time, and it has pioneered a lot of technologies that have gone mainstream over time. Things like 64-bit computing or data visualization or scale-out computing. A lot of those things really came out of the HPC supercomputing world. And the thesis of supercomputing is that everything is computable. That if I have digitization, I have data. If I combine it with IT practices and science, engineering, mathematics, physics, and do some modeling, I can understand nature and predict it better. And in fact, AI really languished for 40, 50 years after expert systems and fuzzy logic and, you know, all of those things came out of, the MIT labs and Lisp as a programming language. There was a big promise, and then it just sort of didn't pay off. So it went away for a long time because it was just so complex. And neural nets were not new. I mean, they were existing back in the, 90s, but there wasn't enough computational capability to use them. So fast forward to the early part of this past decade, and suddenly deep neural networks started working. Mm-hmm. So now the thesis for AI is that intelligence is computable. Mm-hmm. When you put AI in terms of intelligence is computable, one thing that you learn quickly is that you need lots and lots and lots of data, a lot more data than you thought, mm-hmm. to train these things. And you need lots and lots and lots of computing power. So you need supercomputing plus the fountain of data. So it kind of marries in some ways IoT, because IoT is the fountain of data, with supercomputing, which is where all the technologies are coming to do. You combine them together, you now get AI that actually works.
1: I love distributed computation. I used to help a nonprofit called Compute for Cancer. And by charging my phone, those computation is donated to power cancer research.
5: Uh-huh.
1: But you need a lot of people to do that.
5: You do, that's so right.
1: Basically, you plug in the phone at night or when you're not using it. And if you have tons and tons of people doing that, that is a lot cheaper
5: yes.
1: than paying for computation. That is awesome.
5: In fact, with this whole COVID challenge that's coming, that particular application has really become even more prominent. Mm-hmm. So it is now able to provide really like one of the top 10, equivalent of one of the top 10 supercomputing powers mm-hmm. for that sort of genomic research.
1: Yeah, and the challenge with that is that you need, because of computation and you need a lot of that, you need the whole village, not just the whole village, you need the whole planet to modify your behavior so that you create a one supercomputer.
5: Right, Right, right.
1: So that's the challenge, is really getting everyone to modify their behavior. I mean, I guess it's easier to modify your behavior on your Instagram because everyone wants their pretty pictures. It's harder when you want everyone to plug in their their phone.
5: Yes, instant gratification is easier than, latent one.
1: Yeah, even with all these gamification techniques.
5: That's right.
1: Next is blockchain.
5: That's right.
1: And you know I love blockchain. So what is blockchain and why is that relevant? Or how did it become one of your top five technologies?
5: Right, right. Well, it did because it is behind a few trends that are important. Mm-hmm. One is that it is behind the assignment, tracking, and transfer of value. Mm-hmm. And that is obviously being done quite nicely with existing money, but the concept of a digital money is growing, and there are many reasons for it, because fundamentally with digital money you can get better, faster, cheaper. Mm-hmm. So our fundamental thesis is that with digital money you can disaggregate. It turns out that the existing money has so many different uses that are all baked into this one currency. And it is good at some of them. It's not good at some other ones. There's a cost and complexity involved with some of them. One of the nice things about digitization is that it disaggregates things. So if you have like 15 things that are baked into one item, if you digitize it, you have a shot at separating those from each other. And once you disaggregate, you can then selectively reaggregate some of them for specific use cases in a very optimized fashion. So digitization then becomes the vehicle towards optimization. And digital money can give you that. Mm-hmm. The other thing that it does is that whereas AI was about intelligence being computable, a blockchain is about trust being computable. That if you have the proper scale, if you have the proper natural physical distribution of entities and players and things, and if you have enough participation, and if you have needs for things like traceability or rights management or things like smart contracts, then blockchain becomes a very useful tool to use for those things. Mm-hmm. And it can, in fact, give you that decentralized trust that has been very difficult to find.
1: I love blockchain. I work with it for a long time, as you know. The one thing that I really like about it is that you have AI. Of course, data could be anywhere. Coders can modify things. Countries are maybe corrupt. Poor people could be stayed poor forever. Money could come and go. Titles could be changed. You have notary systems. You have Edgar that keeps track of stocks and requires disclosure. Mm-hmm. Banks basically charge you tons of money to transfer funds and you don't have it right away. They can also make mistakes. IP could be stolen and changed, and there's really no accountability. Founders could be psychopaths and they could lie and cheat to build companies, and that hurt investors, right?
5: Yeah.
1: I think there's evil and good and everything in between, the gray area, the balance, and that spectrum. So the reason I love blockchain is because you don't need middleman, of course. You need the clearinghouse because it tracks stuff, but it also keeps us accountable, right? Mm. It's that transparency, that accountability that makes it important. So we just don't want any kind of data. We want quality data. Why do we want quality data? Because how do we analyze data if most of the data has been modified?
5: I think that's an incredibly important point you just raised, and that's the provenance of data. It's accuracy, it's validity, and blockchain can certainly be a solution in that world. Now, like other use of blockchain, it does require presence, participation, and power, as I call it. So people need to be there, they need to participate, and you need enough electricity to run the whole thing. But as a contrast with the traditional centralized trust, which is faith, fees, and fiat, that is also, it can be lower price and cost in some ways, but it is risky in other ways. So in fact, one of my conclusions of this blockchain thing is that trust really is expensive no matter how you cut it, mm-hmm. which the corollary is that if you do have it in your life, cherish it. This is a really gift that you got.
1: But I think each one of these technologies have its challenges, right? How many blockchain developers are out there really now who could operate a node or even know what that is, right? And in my future worlds, instead of having distributed resolution or even issues run by people that are hired by that company, are they really neutral? Probably not. What if they're decentralized and decided by people that are almost near neutral, probably not 100% neutral? Would that be better? Probably. I think there are some companies that are using that to solve bugs in the computer world or any issues, security hacks and stuff like that. What if they are anonymous, right? And there's some system to track and reward that. Even major issues today, like Facebook, where we are the data, and we make $0 unless we buy stock for the company. What are we rewarded for things we post and how engaging we are? Instagram, for the pictures that we post and, you know, for the community that we built. Should we earn a percentage or something? So that's tokenization.
5: That's right.
1: I think it ultimately changes how we live, play, and learn. I mean, see, I used to work at Cisco in, like, you know, 1990s, and that's basically their tagline. And then they basically add, I think it changes the way we live, play, and learn. And or something. I think we're seeing the next revolution. And then it basically takes that further with not just with blockchain, but with everything that we spoke about, with IoT, with 5G and all the network stuff, right? With, you know, all the computation stuff, with AI. And then next, with quantum. So let's talk about quantum.
5: Yes. So quantum, of course, is familiar to the blockchain crypto community because of quantum safe cryptography. Because, of course, one of the things that quantum computers were positioned as being good at was factoring large prime numbers, which is part of the security algorithm. So if you could do that fast, you could have a shot at cracking the codes. And of course, that has led for the past probably more than a decade research on quantum safe cryptography. One of the interesting things is that the bad guys are already accumulating encrypted data in the hopes that someday they might be able to decrypt it and look back N years ago and find some valuable data that can help them, kind of a bit of a back to the future thing. But anywho, quantum computing really is about probability functions, because when you get to the quantum level, it is just probability functions. You don't know exactly where an electron is or where but you have a probability function that says this is the area that it is in, and you get all these wave functions that tell you where they might be. Now, what if you could make those probability functions controllable and be able to harness the power of that? So all of that has led to various ways of getting atoms and different materials into a quantum state and allow them to get superimposed and entangled and then be able to control it. So it's a really difficult problem, but it has become more and more tractable. So the joke within quantum computing is that it's an area that is simultaneously overhyped and underestimated.
1: I like quantum because of physics, and I'm looking forward to a future where we don't need wires, where we don't really need to go to a browser to do internet. I wish to talk to you mind-to-mind telepathy.
5: Yes.
1: Without even fibers that get stuck onto the back of my net, like neural link, or having chips in my body. I mean, I want a future where I can turn on and off communication in
5: thinking about it.
1: Yes. I think
5: there was a research demonstration. I think it was University of Washington in Seattle, where they were in fact doing some level of mind control and using brain waves to communicate to somebody else, to communicate to a thing. Obviously, can do it with eye movements. That's already there. But to just use brainwaves is there too. They're working on it.
1: Yeah, we did I was going to consciousness hacking, and we had a project a long time ago, like a couple years ago, where we're playing with brain synchronization. So we created like a research with like this wire that we put on our head, and we're using waves, and then like we're supposed to, like, you're think of a shape, and then I'll like guess what it is. So that was kinda, I think I have that on Facebook. Yeah, we were kind of crazy, but I thought that was kind of fun.
5: So for all the Star Trek-y folks, the Vulcan mind meld is may happen yet.
1: it may happen. I think it's both hype because I think we're not there yet. And because with that, I think about artificial, I'm into artificial soul, artificial love, artificial consciousness. So when you really think about that, I think quantum plays a big part of it. Mm-hmm. You know, quantum and AI is part of that because you need data to do that. And then
5: that's right. Yeah.
1: High computation.
5: Mm-hmm. In fact, quantum machine learning is a pretty vibrant area. Mm-hmm. Now, it's also true that many of these end up being quantum inspired classical algorithms. That you try to have a quantum algorithm, so you dream up a new way of doing it with a quantum computer, mm-hmm. and then you say, hang on a second, if I implemented this on a classical computer, I would be better off too. So then you bring it back into the classical world.
1: I think there's still a lot of experimentation that needs to be done to make things like science fiction into reality.
5: But quantum communication is already happening, mm-hmm. and they have in fact demonstrated some sort of, you know, quantum data propagation. I think there was one between China and Austria. Mm-hmm. There's presumably some quantum key distribution, QKD, that is available to financial institutions already now, where the key is sent in a quantum way, but the data is sent in a normal encrypted way. And that's already better because the key is now known to be absolutely indestructible. And if you look at it, it disappears. Yeah.
1: That's awesome. Like super, super awesome. Okay, so we've done the top five technology. I wanted to add VR and AR because that's regarding reality and the distortion of a reality or reality distortion. We all know about reality distortion fields in that kind of mysterious way. But let's talk about using technology to allow for reality distortion. So what is VR and what is AR?
5: Well, virtual reality, augmented reality, obviously people end up gravitating to augmented reality because that is easier to perceive yourself in it, mm-hmm. even though virtual reality could also be. Now, in the old days, there were things like graphics visualization caves, and SGI had reality centers that were like a holodeck, equivalent of a holodeck. Mm-hmm. So there's a lot of learning that has happened, and you know it better than most, because you're now interacting with the physical biological body, the way the data is presented and consumed is very important. So you don't get dizzy and you don't get nauseous and you're able to handle it. Some of that is visible also in flight simulators, which are very early examples of VR. So all of that is starting to happen. The issue with it has been a use case outside of something like, you know, heads-up display for airplanes and cars, or some level of virtual reality in war zones where you want to know who's behind the wall on the other side. So those exist, but the commercial use cases have been a little bit hard to do. And the gear that is required requires a different environment. So I think it's been slow to pick up.
1: Yeah, I play VR games a lot. So I like archery, but like the real archery, like the arrows are heavy. The gear feels a little bit different. It's really light, so it just feels really fake. So I'm like just kind of looking forward to that inertia.
5: The haptic.
1: Inertia. Yeah. I need to feel physics. I just can't have something light. That won't be as fun as I would like it to be when driving. Without VR, we feel the wheel and the brakes. And I need to feel that physics. And then there's some issues with VR and AR. What are some of the issues or challenges with VR and AR?
5: Well, I think fundamentally is the integration of everything you need in a form factor that is actually practical to use. And I think that leads into the use cases that you can actually do right now. Mm-hmm. I mean, Google Glass was a great example of an attempt that didn't fly because I think it ended up being a solution looking for a problem. And even though you could come up with some use cases like, you know, the medics that, you know, show up on site, and but it didn't pan out. I think it was because the use cases aren't quite there yet.
1: Since I do a lot of AR, I just wanted to mention that, like, if you're creating AR, VR, really think about the ethics. Because do you want to make bigger lips? and deformities so that women or teens who cut themselves would basically do it because they don't feel good enough or look pretty enough. I think just something that for us to even think about technology and its impact on society in general. I have two more things. I'm just adding on your top five is I have cloud, edge, and storage, because I know we talk about computation, but I think edge, cloud, and storage is kind of like having your own purse, and you know how much I love purses. So before it would be like one big purse, kind of like you go shopping at IKEA or something, they give you this big blue purse and you put everything in there, right?
5: Uh-huh.
1: But now edge, you can have little purses at different locations and it kind of offloads stuff. So what is edge and why is cloud and storage important?
5: Well, edge, of course, the first thing about edge is edge of what? because anything that can be defined as its own scope will have its edges that it can point to. So if you're sitting inside the data center, the edge of the data center is a very real edge. If you're sitting inside an office, there's an edge of the office. So within the context of IoT, we define it as the far edge, the near edge, and the mobile edge. And those are all three manifestations of edge that are really good and valid. But to me, there's another aspect, and that is computational model. That is a distributed, decentralized computational model where you can count on resources that are far away from you that you may or may not be able to control. The services that they offer may or may not be either known or predictable or consistent. And how would you create an application that can operate in that environment? So in many ways, it ends up being about that computational model. And within that, then it becomes a question of, when do you move the data and when do you move compute? Is it better to move compute to data or is it better to move data to compute? And that's basically a function of how much data and how much compute. Mm-hmm. And 5G is really disrupting that.
1: And then it's really dependent on the project to tailor. So my last one, and I wanted to mention this because of climate change, and I don't really care about the political side of climate change, or mm-hmm. I can even call it climate shifts.
5: Right.
1: Because I see it in real life. I went to Vegas last year. I drove there on the 26th, and there were actually snow on the freeway from LA to Vegas, and you see snow in the mountains, but there's actually no snow on the street, and that has changed. 2 days ago, we have like orange sky in California, and then we have raining ashes. So
5: yes.
1: Fusion is usually a moonshot and clean energy. What is fusion, and what is important about clean energy?
5: Well, I think that, in fact, what you mentioned in climate change is one of the problems that industrial revolution has created, mm-hmm. that the information revolution is supposed to solve. Just like the problems that agricultural revolution created that the information revolution solved, maybe after some circuitous routes. But energy continues to be a very important thing. But with the technology, you can now look at solar, you can revisit nuclear, you can revisit even potential, you know, fusion. Of course, when you talk about a fusion lab, the biggest, baddest one is the sun already. And anybody who sat on their sun for 5 minutes knows just how hot it can get. So if we can harness the solar energy better, I think that's already way ahead. There is some hydrogen-based energy that is looking very promising, but then how do you implement that in society as a whole? So I think all of that is coming and it is critical. I do think we still have time to address the climate change. I personally really don't care why a problem exists unless you're going to use that to solve it. But if you have a problem, you better get busy solving it.
1: Yeah, and it seems like we are experiencing that every day here in California.
5: Well, I think, what is interesting is that folks in places like Florida, even the politicians are starting to own up to the fact that there is a real problem. So they start believing that that problem needs to be solved regardless of who caused it and what caused it.
1: Okay, so this is a really hard question. Of all the technologies that we spoke about, what are your top threes? Which one is the most important?
5: Well, we actually have our top five, so I'm going to start there. So we see a world where IoT is the fountain of data. Mm-hmm. 5G is the way it's going to get communicated. AI is the way it's going to get made sense of. Blockchain and cryptocurrencies is how it's going to get transacted. And technologies like quantum are going to be how you accelerate it. Now, where is that really, you know, which one is the most important? I think probably the most far-reaching one may very well be IoT, AI, and cryptocurrencies.
1: Okay, cool. I added VR and AR because I think we need
5: math. You could almost see that as underneath AI, because you kind of need a bunch of AI for that as well. But I agree. Yeah, I agree. Yeah.
1: We need face detection and a whole bunch of AI to do that. But also, when you have a product, you also need a market.
5: Yeah.
1: So I think the future of marketing plus the future of product, you know, they kind of run together. And without running together, no company is going to be successful. If you don't see a busy founder, that means they're not doing their job, by the way.
5: You know,

0: critical thinking. We need true data, I mean real data, right? Because of fake news and everything. And with VR, AR, we also have bad technology, like deepfakes, I mean AI as well. So I feel like the good technology, I mean, there's bad actors that could use good technology to do bad things. And there are also good people who are using technology to do good things to actually further the future. I care about a better future for humanity and the planet and other things that we don't know about.
1: Yes.
0: So what is the future look like for, we can even talk about like the information revolution.
1: Right, right. Well, I think our little quote was that the future is AI, IoT, blockchain, quantum, where these decentralized autonomous organizations and decentralized applications do most of the creating, consuming, and paying. So one of the big things in my mind is that a lot of the technologies that we're building right now is not even for humans, it's for things. And these autonomous things are going to want to interact with each other, transact with each other, pay each other, have a contract with each other, and we're building the groundwork to do that. So one way to look at it is in terms of the future of payments, and we have organizations, people, and now we have things, and all of those guys can pay each other, including things that can pay things.
0: Yeah.
1: That is one way we see the future.
0: Awesome, awesome. I think I did a presentation about that at a university in Atlanta, I think Emory.
1: Uh-huh, good yeah. Memory.
0: I spoke about how the Internet of Things can interact with AI and interplay with the blockchain. For example, if you have a smart key to your car, then your car could communicate with the house and it could interact with you. If the house knows that you'll be gone for a week and you haven't used your car for a few days because you went camping, and if they haven't heard from you in a few days, then they could notify the police, for example. In a way, I have seen that when I was working with Luna, the digital AI with the team, Luna can't code by herself. And she has a subconscious where she can think things and process things on the back end on her own. I think the payment system can be better. And I think we still have a lot of innovation to go to make that a lot better.
1: Oh, very much so. It's been happening as we've gone from, you know, manual transactions and payments to credit cards, to software, to point of sale, to now really we're looking at a post-credit card world.
0: Yeah, that's true. Yeah, and then you don't have to pay like 10,000 fees as you send someone money to Italy because you just can send them a stablecoin.
1: Right.
0: And I'm still waiting for SEC to put all these projects onto a blockchain instead of using Tiger. I mean, it's just something that I mentioned a long time ago. I mean, that would be super awesome. DNB would not be so slow if everything is just on the chain. So it's all the titles. I mean, the world that we live in will hopefully be completely changed.
1: Well, you certainly can look at these revolutions also in terms of single entry, double entry, and triple entry accounting. Mm-hmm. And with triple entry accounting comes more transparency and, you know, more opportunity to avoid mistakes and slowdowns.
0: I think because that the technology can be used for good or bad, I think that is important because I want to really consider the ethical aspects of everything.
1: Well, I think that's huge, especially in the context of AI. Mm-hmm. And in fact, we have a list of grand challenges of AI, and one of them is ethical complexity. Is it used for good or bad? How can you, you know, right now it's looking like it might eliminate large classes of jobs. And is it a Darwinian mistake? Are we following Asimov's rules for robots? But there's also the legal framework that falls right out of that, that really hasn't happened yet. And then the unpredictability, is it the unintended consequences? The system complexity that exceeds human competence, let's say.
0: Politicians and lawyers and judges understand the technology as well as make laws. Me going to a blockchain conference with a number of lawyers and law students, people were really shaking their head at the time because you basically need to understand a more complex system than normal. So, and you know, but you have to.

0: You have to, because whatever you're doing right now, whether you're driving an Uber or you're a judge somewhere else or a law clerk at a nonprofit, you're basically are going to touch at one point in your life, one or two part, multiple parts of this technology. And you need to
1: That's
0: understand
1: right.
0: it because you're creating that future for everyone. And in order to be responsible and to make ethical legislation and bills and law that impact the whole world, right? Because we're
1: That's right.
0: becoming more global and global. You just need to educate yourself and spend time doing that.
1: Well,
0: There's no way around that.
1: we're in a period where everybody should understand it, but we are going to get to a point where people don't need to understand it anymore because it's been abstracted and simplified.
0: Oh.
1: And and the analogies with internet show that is that there was a time when you had to really know everything under the hood. Now you just like email and it goes, and you don't have to worry about slash host files unless you really want to.
0: Yeah, but I think the people, I mean, yeah, you do, but at the same time, if you're making laws about the future, you kind of have to understand. I mean, not the technical
1: You
0: stuff.
1: certainly, yes, the legal framework needs to grok it really deeply.
0: Yeah.
1: And
0: So,
1: that is a mandatory thing that must happen, the sooner the better. Yeah.
0: yeah, I mean, seriously, if I'm working at Starbucks making coffee and nothing is wrong with that because, you know, they have really awesome healthcare, then I probably don't really need to know like all these different layers of blockchain. But if I'm making something that impacts certain things, then I should probably read about it. But that's UX. I think UX in the blockchain needs to be better, and I think it will get there because I remember you remember all the layers of the internet and how
1: Yes.
0: you could see that physically.
1: Yes.
0: Yeah, that's like the blockchain today.
1: No, in fact, we have a growing view of what the blockchain cryptocurrency stack looks like. And there are some equivalents from the previous model that make it to the next one. So those are all, and so it's really big from consensus algorithms to exchanges to wallets to ledger to the layer two to smart contracts, blah blah blah. And but like you said, it's really far from easy to use. There seems to be a trade-off that when it is fast, then it's not secure. When it's secure, then it's high energy. When it's so we still haven't we still have not quite got there yet.
0: And I think the companies are building tools for it too, right?
1: They
0: You
1: are, they
0: know,
1: are.
0: governance, people are thinking about what governance means. And it interplays with these different types of technology.
1: Yes,
0: Really,
1: yes.
0: I mean, I think people seem to isolate them. You don't isolate that because those are just tools to create your product, whatever it is. And your product basically will have certain thing, certain of these technologies interacting with each other. So it's kind of important to have a general idea of them and how they interplay.
1: Yes, very much.
0: And is there anything you want to share that I have not asked
1: I am grateful to be in conversation. We could go on for a long time, I know, but I think we've covered quite a bit. Yeah.
0: Awesome. And what is that one piece of wisdom that you would like to share with the
1: One
0: community?
1: piece of wisdom. One piece
0: Wisdom.
1: of wisdom is how you manage change. So one of my favorite quotes is that change is easiest when it's your own idea. The other favorite quote is that when things change, they're not the same anymore. And I feel that we are all collectively living in a period where there's just a lot of change happening. And it is important to recognize the change that is good and make it your own idea. And if you need to reinvent yourself or recalibrate yourself or celebrate it or appreciate it, do that.
0: What is the beginning step with that though? Because I think you said something really important. I basically have left a job because I wanted to do something that is scary. I want to live on the edge, but that was a conscious decision. Here now, in this context, a lot of people, a lot of abrupt stuff happened to people. How do you like when they're in states of fear where they need to change or have to change or are forced to change? What is one practical thing? Actionable thing that they could do.
1: Well, I think change, you could almost build it two by two. I already, in fact, did that. When change is either desirable or undesirable, and it's either expected or unexpected. So if it's expected and it's desirable, well, then that's great. Count your lucky stars. The problem really is when it's unexpected and it's undesirable, when it just feels awful. And really, the only way you can deal with awful change that has happened to you in a surprising way, in my opinion, really, one of the only ways to do that is to reinvent yourself. You have to say it's a new world. Rules have changed. It's a assumptions checked in. Let's take stock of where we are and what we want to do. And that allows you to take control so that you regain control in the midst of change by saying, how am I going to reinvent myself? How am I going to recalibrate myself? And how am I going to take steps that are going to get me to a point where I love what I do and it's exactly what I want? One way you could do that is by splitting your time between what runs the business and what runs your life and what changes your life, so that you consciously separate those two from each other, so that you allocate at least a little bit of time to what changes your life.
0: So awesome. So I think what Shaheen talks about is spending some alone time with yourself, detaching your identity with the company that you used to work at, no matter how awesome that company is. And to really think about and look into yourself, there's just really some self-love and self-care there. Mm-hmm. And understand, learn about yourself and what you would like to do and how you would like to contribute or make money and or make money, because that is your choice. Mm-hmm. And to really understand and embrace your choices. I suggest alone time or being by yourself, because people are awesome. Your family is awesome. But ultimately, it's about you and your livelihood. And I think life is short. So it's really important to really think about how you want to live that life. You could either party or you can kind of go and reflect on those changes.
1: Yep.
0: Asked, there is an information revolution going on right now.
1: Indeed.
0: Okay. Thank you, Shaheen.
1: Thank you. Good to see you again. Actually, good to see you for the first time. Talk to you. That's right.
0: Amazing.
1: Yes. Right. So delighted. Thank you.
2: 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It can be daunting to find funding. Startup Raven takes the process out of your hands by helping entrepreneurs connect and learn about potential investors all in one place, without any long-filled forms or 1,000 questions. Sign up for early access.
3: 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So let's start with GenAI as a feature. That is often the safest and most effective strategy. So you should use it when you have a strong existing user base and a clear use case for AI to improve a current workflow. So instead of building a new product from scratch, you embed AI directly into your existing offering to enhance its value. So you typically can't charge a premium for a single feature, but instead you can use tiered pricing, offering AI features in higher price plans, or a freemium model where basic AI functions are free, but advanced capabilities, imagine more queries or larger outputs, are meted with a credit system.
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5: 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If you're a founder, here's the challenge. Generative AI is everywhere, but turning it into actual revenue is far harder than the hype suggests. Jennifer Kuhn, senior specialist for generative AI at AWS, has worked with startups, software vendors, and enterprises to unlock billions in business value. Today, we'll break down AI monetization frameworks, return on investment metrics that investors demand, and real startup case studies so you can turn AI from a buzzword into business. Jennifer Kuhn is a senior specialist for generative AI and machine learning at AWS, helping startups, software vendors, and enterprises across Germany and Central Europe to define, scale, and monetize their AI use cases. She led go-to-market strategies for generative AI beyond AWS. She's passionate about democratizing machine learning and runs initiatives to bring knowledge to underrepresented groups and universities. Today, she'll share what founders need to know about monetization opportunities with AI, from metrics to like customer acquisition costs and customer lifetime value, to Canva's upsell playbook, to why ROI storytelling can make or break an investor pitch. Jennifer, welcome.
3: Thank you, Jörn. Really excited to be here today.
5: Totally my pleasure. We had some issues with the setup, but now we're totally good and everything should work out. Welcome to our episode. You often describe the trillion-dollar question as not what to build with AI, but how to monetize it. Why is this gap so persistent?
3: Thanks, Joe. So that's a really great question. So for me, the main reason for this gap comes down to three things. So first, you have the economics of Gen AI. So unlike traditional software, where adding a new user has a very low marginal cost, generative AI is different. So every time a user interacts with a model, so every query, every word that is generated, it has a real tangible operational cost. And this also creates a paradox. So if you have a user who gets a ton of value from your service and uses it frequently, that might actually become less profitable for you. And this makes it really difficult to achieve the high gross profit margins that investors have come to expect, especially, for instance, for SaaS startups. And the second issue that I see founders are facing is often defaulting to familiar pricing models that just don't fit the technology. So we are seeing a lot of startups try to use a per seat or per user model, but that can also backfire. So imagine if your AI product makes the team more efficient, they might actually need fewer people. And that means also fewer seats. And this means that it would actually shrink your addressable market. And also, there's a market perception issue that I can observe. So when a lot of the AI features are given away for free to drive adoption, customers can actually start to see them as table stakes. So this makes it really tough to convince them to pay for what they believe should be a standard feature, where startups can't afford to race to the bottom because every dollar counts in a startup. And then thirdly, many founders are so focused on the technical what, building the next great model or creating a really interesting feature, that they fail to properly consider the business how. So in many of the conversations that I have with startups, I mentioned that you can't just build a technology and hope for the best. So you really have to start with an outcome-oriented mindset from day one. So this means understanding the specific customer pain point you're solving and how you will measure success. And a great example of this is a company that has navigated this beautifully is Lovable. So we are also going to have them soon in a hackathon here in Munich. And they're building a platform that allows anyone to create full stack web applications just by typing in a simple prompt. So they're solving a huge problem for non-technical founders who want to build an MVP quickly without the high cost of a development team. And what they did here is that Lovable has aligned their monetization with the value that they provide. So the user credit-based pricing model, where users pay for what they use, which directly aligns with their operational cost and the value of the application they are generating. And this really shows, again, an example of a company that has successfully moved beyond the what of the technology, but also figured out the how.
5: Again, Maru, many startups get stuck in proof of concept. Why do POC technology choices fail to scale? And how does this kill monetization potential?
3: And that's an excellent question. And it's something that we see actually all the time. So a significant reason for failure is really the fundamental difference in purpose between a POC and a production-ready system. So many AI pilots that I have observed are driven by a technology-first mindset, where a solution is developed in search of a problem to solve. So think about a cool technology that people want to build. But to really transform the organization, the product requires buy-in from the entire organization. So we've seen startups where a lack of internal alignment on business priorities, funding, or success metrics completely stalls a project. And this is why it's so important to use a structured approach. So I've worked here on an AI canvas that is forcing a shift in thinking beyond technology. So this canvas helps you to clearly articulate the customer needs, the value proposition, and the metrics for success upfront to make sure that the solution is tied to a real business problem with a measurable outcome. And the shift from a proof of concept to a proof of value, how we call it, is really crucial in addressing this issue that I just mentioned. So the proof of value really focuses on delivering and measuring a tangible business impact rather than really simply demonstrating technical feasibility. And what we've seen here is without a clear quantifiable metric for success, imagine cost savings or revenue growth, even a technically sound POC that wows your team will struggle to secure the continued investment required for full-scale development. So this requires strong cross-functional collaboration among business, engineering, and product teams to ensure alignment on a unified strategy. And also what I like to outline as well is that the technology choices made for a POC are often not suitable for a production application. So, for instance, a POC might use a popular general purpose model, but a production application requires choosing the right model that balances capabilities, performance, and cost. And also, it might need to be fine-tuned on proprietary data to create a truly differentiated product. Also, what I observe a lot is that POCs are often designed for a few users only, and they are really not built to handle thousands or millions of queries. So this means that they lack the necessary architecture for resilience, security, and global scalabilities. And that brings me a little bit to the challenges and the startup's monetization potential. That is quite direct and critical. So if we think about the generative AI space, a unique characteristic is that the cost of goods sold is often tied directly to user consumption. So if the underlying technology is not designed for efficiency and cost optimization, every user interaction can become an expense that quickly erodes your profitability. So imagine an inefficient, unoptimized POC may function really on the small scale that we discussed, but its per unit cost can make it financially unsustainable at a larger volume. So when a startup fails to address these issues, they end up with a product that is slow, expensive, and unreliable. So their monetization potential is killed because you simply cannot charge for a service that doesn't work consistently and that can't handle a growing user base. So as a result, the startup is unable to leverage its technology for monetization through methods like premium features, tiered subscription, or revenue sharing models.
5: Mm-hmm. I see. So what do you see? What's a common mistake that startups make when defining monetization models for AI features?
3: Really, the most common mistake that I see startups make is creating a pricing model that doesn't align with the underlying cost and the value of AI. So many startups that I've spoken with try to use a traditional per-seat model to start with, which works well for conventional software. But if we take, for instance, agentic AI models, especially an autonomous one where we're developing towards, this may be completely ineffective. So an AI agent doesn't really need a user to be active, so you can't charge per seat. So unlike traditional software with its low marginal cost, every interaction with a generative AI model has a real tangible cost. So as a result, startups that charge a flat fee for unlimited usage find themselves in a dangerous paradox. So their most engaged and arguably most valuable customers are actually making them less profitable because their high usage drives up operational expenses and eats into the bottom line. So this is, of course, the exact opposite of what you want in a business model. Beyond the cost paradox, another significant mistake is a failure to properly package offerings for different customer segments. So a good pricing strategy isn't just about the price itself. It's really about how you differentiate your product. For instance, you can create a basic package that offers a generic AI agent with broad expertise, and then a premium package that gives customers access to specialized agents trained on specific high-value topics. Let's imagine legal or finance. And you can also package in enterprise-grade features that are crucial for larger clients, but not necessarily for every user. So this could mean single sign-on, audit logs, and data privacy assurances in your top-tier packages. So by doing this, you ensure that the customers with the highest willingness to pay are getting the most expensive product, which is a key principle of effective monetization. Another big mistake is choosing the wrong price metric, so the unit of measurement you use to charge for your product. Charging per token can be confusing and meaningless to a customer. Instead, you can use a more value-based metric, such as charging per completed task, per generated image, or per video minute. And these metrics are more tangible and directly relate to the value the customer is receiving. So ultimately, the goal is to tie your price to the actual business outcome you deliver. Imagine the percentage of cost savings or fixed fee per support ticket resolved. However, in the practical space, it is often too complex to attribute a specific outcome to a single AI agent. So especially if you think about multi-agent environments, so you might need to find a simpler proxy for value. And also, lastly, many startups make the mistake of not building a go-to-market strategy that can sell a new business model. So without a clear and compelling story that justifies a new pricing structure and quantifies its value, startups will struggle to get adoption and generate revenue.
6: I have to tell my audience, you shared a lot of data, a lot of information with me for the preparation of this interview. In one of the monetization decks, you've outlined metrics like customer acquisition costs, monthly returning revenue, churn, customer lifetime value, and so on and so forth. Which are the most convincing for investors and customers?
3: I think what is key about this question is to remember that investors and customers are looking for fundamentally different things. So if we take an investor, the most compelling metrics are those that prove your business is a sustainable, scalable, and efficient growth machine, really. So they are looking for signals that the investment will lead to a predictable and high return. So if we take monthly recurring revenue, or MRR for short, that shows investors that your business has a predictable and repeatable revenue stream. So not just one-off projects. And it's really the cornerstone for me of a healthy business. It demonstrates that your customers are continuously willing to pay for the value you provide. Then, customer lifetime value, or CLV, demonstrates the long-term value of a customer to your business. So when an investor sees a high customer lifetime value, they see a company with a durable competitive advantage and a clear path to long-term profitability. Also, even better if you have a strong ratio between the lifetime value of a customer and the cost to acquire them. So this shows that your business model is fundamentally sound and that your go-to-market strategy is working efficiently. It tells an investor that you can pour money into a customer acquisition and get more back over the lifetime of these customers. Lastly, and I find this also a very important metric to consider, a low churn rate tells investors that customers are finding so much value in your solution that they are staying with you, which really reinforces a high customer lifetime value and proves that your business model is working. If we take customers, however, so they don't really care about your MRR or CLV. They really care about their own business. So the number one thing that will convince a customer is a clear, compelling demonstration of value and a positive return on their investment. So your pitch and your decks must really focus on the tangible business benefits you deliver. So customers want to know if you're reducing their manual processes, saving them money, or increasing their revenue. And these factors directly impact their bottom line and are what they truly care about. Secondly, customers are convinced by the results that they can see with their own eyes. So they need to know that your product can deliver on its promises and that it is accurate, scalable, and cost effective. And these factors then ultimately build their confidence in your solution and give them the evidence they need to justify the investment. Lastly, also the price metric has to be tied to the value you provide. So charging per completed task or a direct outcome rather than per user makes the value proposition very clear to the customer. So it shows them that they are paying for a solution that delivers a measurable result, but not just a tool.
6: Not sure where I've seen this. Maybe even in your decks, Canvas AI feature upsells are well-known case studies. What can SaaS founders learn from, for example, how Canva monetizes Gen AI?
3: So the core lesson from Canva is really to avoid building a separate AI product. So instead, they embedded Gen AI capabilities directly into the core offering as a value booster. So to be more specific here, Canva doesn't put all its AI features behind a paywall from the start. So they give users a limited number of credits to use features like Magic Eraser or Magic Edit for free for their presentations. And this freemium approach allows users to experience what one source calls the AI magic without any upfront commitment. So this strategy is highly effective because it demonstrates the value proposition firsthand. So if you take a designer or a small business owner, if they are able to remove a background or generate an image, that can save 15 to 20 minutes on a single task. And that's also what I call often the 10 times value. So it means that for a customer to justify the cost, the risk, and the effort of adopting a new solution, the value it provides has to be at least 10 times greater than the price they pay. So in this case, once the user has experienced that level of value and hits their credit limit, the decision to upgrade is easy. The cost of a paid subscription, perhaps take a few dollars a month, becomes insignificant compared to the hours of work that they have saved. And so they're not just paying for a tool, they're paying to unlock the value they've already experienced. And another critical lesson from Canva is the need to align your pricing model with the underlying costs of Gen AI. So unlike traditional model, traditional software, every interaction with a Gen AI model, as we said earlier, has a real tangible compute cost. So Canva's credit-based system is a perfect example of a usage-based pricing model, which is then, again, crucial for monetizing AI in SaaS. It really directly matches the model's cost with the value delivered. And it really ensures that the compute-heavy features remain a profitable part of the business as it scales on. So by charging for usage after a certain free limit, companies can manage their unit economics and ensure that the most engaged, high-usage customers are also their most profitable ones. So this strategy prevents the cost paradox that I discussed earlier, where a flat fee, unlimited usage model can become financially unsustainable as customer engagement increases. So this approach really offers flexibility and a lower barrier to entry for customers who want to test the product without a large upfront commitment, while also still at the same time providing a clear path to monetization for high volume users. So really a great use case.
6: When listening to this, I was wondering, how do you help startups connect operational savings, for example, like faster development, to hard revenue metrics that resonates, for example, with boards or VCs?
3: And that's a challenge really that I see a lot of the times when talking to startups. And it's a major hurdle, generally speaking, on the path to production. So you can't just go into a board meeting and say, we are building things faster. So you really have to speak the language of the board, which is revenue, valuation, and return on investment. So the key here is to build a bridge between your operational metrics and your business financial health. So let's explore a three-step framework for how you can do just that. So first, you have to get granular and define the current reality and the future reality, as you can't improve what you can't measure, obviously. So the first step here is to define the exact time or resource you're saving. For example, a startup might be able to shorten its delivery timeline from 12 months to just 2 months by using AI, or reduce the time for a machine learning model to go live from 6 months to under 2 weeks. So you have to define these metrics first, whether it's lines of code written per day, bugs found per sprint, or the number of support tickets that are handled, for instance, by an AI agent. So this establishes your baseline and provides a clear point of comparison. And once you have gathered all this operational data, you also need to connect it to your finances. So this is really where you translate the what into the so what for investors. So for instance, faster development means fewer engineering hours on a project, which really translates to reduced personnel cost. And this improves your burn rate and extends your cash runway, both of which are critical metrics for VCs. And when you can develop and launch new features faster, you are also accelerating your time to market. And this means you can start generating revenue from those features sooner. And it also means you can respond to competitive threats and customer demands more quickly, which can lead to a higher customer satisfaction, reduced churn, and ultimately what we discussed earlier, a higher customer lifetime value. And finally, you have to package the story in a way that resonates with VCs and board members. So this is where you bring the operational and financial metrics together in a single powerful statement. For example, you can say, by reducing our development cycle by 50%, we were able to launch feature X, for instance, a quarter ahead of schedule, which is already contributing, let's say, 200K in new monthly recurring revenue. And this is a repeatable process that will allow us to continuously improve our product and our go-to-market efficiency, which then in turn will reduce our customer acquisition cost and increase our customer lifetime value. And if you follow this framework, you're not just selling a product or a technology, you're really selling a quantifiable financial improvement that directly impacts your company's valuation and growth potential. And this is really the language that boards and investors understand. And it's the key also in terms of fundraising based on what I've seen so far.
6: Mm-hmm. Guys, we'll be back after a short ad break talking about monetization models here. Guys, welcome back to our interview with Jennifer from AWS. AWS works with a lot of very complex customers. That's why we decided to pick like a very big example. Jennifer, can you, for example, share how Pfizer used GenAI for scientific applications to unlock something around 1 billion annual savings and what that teaches early stage founders about return on investment storytelling?
3: That's really a fantastic example because it perfectly illustrates the power of moving beyond a simple proof of concept and into a production mindset with a clear focus on tangible business value. So the core of the Pfizer story is that they apply GenAI to their most complex and time-consuming internal processes. So let's think about scientific research and development. So if you imagine developing a single drug can generate over 20,000 documents and working through this information manually is an enormous drain on a scientist's time. So in a Pfizer-Amazon collaboration team, or PACT for short, we implemented rapid prototyping with a fail-fast cycle. So this typically takes no more than 6 weeks for a project that would have taken months to do internally. So their first high ROI use case was data discovery. They built an internal platform called Box using generative AI, which allowed scientists to search a massive repository of documents using natural language queries. So Pfizer estimates this has the potential to save its scientists up to 16,000 hours of search time annually and reduce infrastructure costs by 55%. However, they didn't stop there with us. So they also applied machine learning and GenAI to other critical processes like manufacturing. So by using services like Amazon SageMaker, they developed a prototype to detect anomalies in their continuous manufacturing processes, which also helps predict maintenance needs and reduce equipment downtime. So this is really a perfect example of applying AI to a valuable and unique business process. So in this case, ensuring the quality and consistency of drug production. And especially if we tie it back to the learnings for early stage founders, It isn't the specific technology or the scale of the savings. It's really the story that they told. So the 750 million to 1 billion in annual savings, that wasn't just a number for them. So it was the result of a clear, cohesive narrative that allowed them to redirect resources, shorten development cycles, and ultimately get their products to patients and the market sooner. And to tie it back to what we said earlier, Pfizer didn't just tell its stakeholders, our research and development is faster. They said, because our research and development is faster, we can bring new medicine to market sooner, which will unlock this much annual revenue and cost savings. So they connected really an internal operational gain to a clear external business outcome. So for founder, this is the blueprint for a compelling pitch. So you need to show your board investors how an operational improvement, imagine what we said earlier, the faster development cycles, translates into a higher customer lifetime value or lower customer acquisition cost. So by focusing your generative AI application on your most valuable and unique business processes, you create actually a snowball effect of value that becomes central to how you operate. Also, you should apply GenAI to your most valuable and unique business processes. For Pfizer, in that case, that was research and development. For a SaaS company, it might be your product development, your go-to-market strategy, or your customer support. So really, the production mindset is about focusing on these areas to create a snowball effect of value that becomes really the fabric of how you operate.
6: For our audience, you've seen startups crash because they scale Gen AI features without a monetization plan. Could you share a raw story of what went wrong? The full story is in the founder's vault.
3: Unfortunately, due to kind of the confidential nature of this question, I can't really answer to that, but I've definitely observed a number of startups that initially started without a clear monetization plan, but where I actually helped them to develop that. So for instance, we've been doing...
6: Jennifer, we don't need that. It's just for our audience, a hook.
3: Okay.
6: Jennifer, let's talk a little bit about monetization models here. Do you see startups better off charging for AI as a feature added to an existing SaaS or a standalone enabler or like a new product line?
3: That's a really great question and a very critical one for any founder, especially as they start off and scale. So it really depends on your business, the market, and the problem you're solving. So let's start with GenAI as a feature. That is often the safest and most effective strategy. So you should use it when you have a strong existing user base and a clear use case for AI to improve a current workflow. So instead of building a new product from scratch, you embed AI directly into your existing offering to enhance its value. So you typically can't charge a premium for a single feature, but instead you can use tiered pricing, offering AI features in higher price plans, or a freemium model where basic AI functions are free, but advanced capabilities, imagine more queries or larger outputs, are meted with a credit system. So the good example is Canvas Magic Studio that we discussed before. So it's not a new separate product. It's a suite of tools that makes the existing design process faster and better. It's also a great way to get customer feedback for iterative experimentation and continuous improvement. So the main advantage here are that it reduces the friction of adoption because customers are already in your product and the value is immediately clear and it can be a powerful upsell driver. On the other hand, you can't charge a premium for a single feature. So your monetization has to be tied to a different value metric. Imagine a freemium model with credits or a tiered pricing structure. If you move to the second part of your question, so generative AI is a standalone enabler. It is the path often I see with startups that are building foundational technology for other developers. So you're not selling a finished product. You're selling, let's call it the picks and shovels for others to build their own AI applications. So this is when your core intellectual property is in the AI model or a specific repeatable AI process. So you're giving other companies the ability to add product innovation to their own platforms by integrating your API. The main advantage I see here is that this model is highly scalable. So your market could be potentially every developer or company that needs your specific AI capabilities. And it can lead to rapid adoption and significant revenue without the overhead of building a complete end user product. The most common approach here is usage-based pricing. So you can charge here per API call, per token, or per unit of data processed. It's also known as the pay-as-you-go model. So it aligns the cost directly with the value a developer gets from your technology. And this is also where you might see a hybrid model with a fixed subscription fee for a certain level of usage and an additional usage fee once a customer surpasses that usage. So while this model is very scalable, it faces also direct competition from big companies like OpenAI, and that can have less predictable revenue streams than a flat subscription. And for me, this is a model for companies with a very unique or highly specialized AI capability. To give you an example of a startup that I worked with over here is DeepSet. So they don't create the end user facing product, but they built the tools, infrastructure and platforms that other companies use to create their own Gen AI applications. So DeepSet's business model is based on an open source or freemium model, combining their open source framework Haystack with a commercial SaaS platform called DeepSet AI Platform. So this platform provides enterprise-grade features and support that goes beyond the free open source version, including managed infrastructure, advanced tools, and enterprise-grade security, as well as dedicated support. And then closing the loop to the new product line. For me, this is really the most ambitious strategy. So you're building brand new end-to-end products with Gen AI at its core. So when the AI provides a fundamentally new experience or solves a problem that couldn't be solved before, the AI really isn't an add-on. It's the product itself. So this approach offers the highest potential for revenue and market disruption. So if you succeed, you can create a completely new market category and build a defensible model around your business. Nevertheless, it carries the highest risk as well, because you have to solve a real problem, build a product from scratch, and also deal with the high cost per inference and unit economics of running complex AI models. You also need to get to market before your end of runway, which is a key metric for startups. An example of a new product line in this context would be our partner Anthropic. So as you might have used their cloud model as well, so rather than being an enabler for others to build applications, Anthropic's business model is really centered on creating and selling the core, let's call it, going back to the analogy, picks and shovels themselves. So they create and continuously improve their co-product, in this case, the Claude family of large language models. So Anthropic monetizes its models through various tiers, offering different levels of intelligence, speed, and cost to meet a range of user needs. So these models are offered on a tiered pricing model, often based on token usage with different plans for individuals, teams, and enterprises. As you might know, Anthropic also created specialized products like Claude Code, which is specifically designed for developers and their workflows. So this is a form of new product features that are aimed at a specific customer segment. So Anthropic's strategy involves making their models available through multiple channels, including their own web interface, direct API access, and partnerships with cloud providers like us. So this ensures that their product can reach a wide range of customers, from individual developers to large enterprises. So this approach has the highest potential for market disruption revenue, but it also carries the highest risk and requires significant investment in building a new product from the ground up, as well as I mentioned, managing that high cost per inference of running complex model. So really, to answer the question, the best approach depends on your specific circumstances. So for most startups, especially those that already have an existing customer base, adding AI as a feature is a great way to start, because it offers a clear path to value realization. But it really depends where you're standing.
6: Mm-hmm. What role do usage-based versus subscription monetization models play in AI, and how do you guide founders in choosing between them?
3: That's really, for me, a fundamental question that I like to take very early, because it's one of the most critical ones that a founder can make. So it's not really just about a pricing model. It's a statement about your company values and how you see your relationship with your customers. So in the world of AI, this decision is even more critical because it directly ties to the unique unit economics of your product. So what we're seeing in the market is that successful markets are moving beyond the traditional flat fee subscription and even the pure usage-based model to embrace a hybrid approach. So this gives you the best of both worlds. So you can start with a predictable, stable subscription that includes a certain amount of AI credits or usage, as we've seen in the Canva example. And then once a customer becomes a powerful user and exceeds that included amount, you automatically move them to a usage-based model. And this really ensures that you're compensated for the value you provide. And it also helps manage the high variable cost of your AI workload that we've just seen in what I shared earlier. And this hybrid approach also opens up a number of specific monetization avenues for founders that have GenAI as the end product, where you can, for instance, charge per image generated or per query answered. And on the other hand side, GenAI as a super tier means that for an existing product, you can create a higher price subscription tier that offers exclusive access to your advanced AI capabilities. And this really is helpful for your most engaged users to give them a clear path to get more value. And you also get to charge a premium for it, just like we discussed in the Canva example. Another possibility is GenAI as a value booster. So in this model, the AI functionality enhances an existing product, but it's not the central feature. So the AI adds value to the core service, which makes it more efficient or powerful, which can justify a higher overall price point. A good example, which many startups are using, is Slack, for instance. And lastly, GenAI as an add-on means that the AI feature is an optional component that customers can pay for separately. So this lowers the barrier to entry for your core product while giving you still an opportunity to upsell and monetize those who want to use your AI capabilities. But for me, it's also important, apart from the monetization strategy, to look at the infrastructure supporting it. So really, it's about managing the variable cost of AI workloads. So when a founder is building their platform, they have to choose a lot of different things. So for instance, the right inference consumption strategy, which directly impacts their ability to scale profitably. And there are many options here. So for instance, there's the pay-as-you-go model with no commitment. It's great for prototyping, proof of concepts and small workloads because it's so flexible. But it can mean that you have higher latency because you're using shared resources. If you want to go for a consistent production workloads with a predictable need for large-scale processing, go for provision throughput. It's redesigned to process big workloads at scale, but it can also be expensive if your usage has low utilization during off-peak hours. And then another one that I see a lot of startups use is batch inference. So it's really great for asynchronous workloads, like imagine processing large documents or conducting offline experiments. It's a lot more cost effective, up to 50% cheaper than on demand, but it's not, of course, suitable for every application that need real-time responses. So really, it depends, as always, for me, the successful founders are really the ones who think about this from both a business and a technical perspective. So they don't just pick a pricing model, so they align it with a smart, cost-effective infrastructure strategy, which allows their business to scale profitably as their customers find more value in their product.
6: Mm-hmm. We know startups work a lot with examples, with tests, with their own setup. So how important is pricing experimentation? Can GenAI itself help optimize pricing points for AI products based on promotion data?
3: Yeah, you hit it here on a really great concept that I quite often discuss now with founders. So really, as a founder, your job is never truly done when it comes to pricing. Though there's always a need for iterative experimentation, how we call it. So it's about being outcome oriented and not being afraid to act and test potential solutions, even if they are not perfect. So this is particularly true for generative AI because the value proposition and the customer willingness to pay can be unclear at the beginning. So you have to constantly learn and adapt based on how people actually use your product, what your customers truly value, and how they're willing to pay for it. And for me, this is where GenAI can be a good sparring partner and a game changer for pricing itself. So we just discussed how to price an AI product. But GenAI can also be used as a powerful tool to determine the optimal pricing. So imagine if you have GenAI models that can process and analyze vast amount of data from your promotions, user interactions, and even market trends. So it can define and identify patterns that a human analyst might miss. So let's think about a specific type of user response to a discount, or how a certain feature usage correlates with a particular pricing tier. So if you learn from past promotion data and user behavior, the AI can build predictive models. So you can ask it, for instance, to forecast, if we run a 20% off promotion for our super tier, what will be the impact on our monthly recurring revenue and customer churn? It can then provide data-driven insights to help you make a more informed decision. Lastly, GenAI can enable really a dynamic pricing model that automatically adjusts in real time based on demand, usage, and even individual user profiles. So, for example, if a user is a heavy power user, who is perhaps on the bridge of exceeding their included credits, the AI could serve them a personalized offer to upgrade to the next tier. And this means that you can capture more value while providing the user with a predictable bill. So really, to sum this up, instead of just using spreadsheets and intuition, founders can leverage GenAI to become more scientific and automated in their pricing. So it's really a shift from a static pricing page to a living, breathing pricing engine that's constantly learning, adapting, and optimizing for both customer value and business profitability.
6: Mm-hmm. Now that we talked so much about monetizing, let's go a little bit into risk and barriers. In the past, we had a lot of startups and subject matter experts talking about the data quality that needs to go into models. What hurdles around data quality and use case alignment most often block the monetization?
3: This is a problem I observe a lot of the times, and it's also ties back to what we discussed earlier, why promising proof of concepts fail to scale. So a POC is often built for curated success, how we call it. So it really operating on a small, clean data set in an isolated environment. But when you really try to bring it to a production ready state, you of course also encounter the messy, fragmented data of the real world. And the challenge here is that GenAI models require high quality, up-to-date data to perform effectively. So if your data is incomplete, outdated, or unstructured, the garbage in, garbage out principle applies. So an AI solution built on a weak data foundation will produce inaccurate, unreliable, or nonsensical outputs. So this really directly kills monetization. So as we discussed, a customer will only pay for a product that delivers a tangible return. So if your AI isn't producing consistent, high-quality results, it can't deliver on its promises. So no matter how elegant your pricing model is, a product that doesn't work is impossible to monetize. And secondly, and perhaps the most interesting hurdle, is the lack of clear use case. So many startups fall into the trap of being a solution in search of a problem. So they develop a technically impressive AI model, but fail to connect it to real quantifiable business need. This is why, together with a group of colleagues, we launched an EMEA-wide GenAI launchpad for about 200 customers in 5 cities in Europe, where we worked with each startup prior to the event to refine their use case, align architecture, and ensure data readiness. So as part of the event series, we also worked on the AI canvas I created, which gets customers to define measurable KPIs to track GenAI and data-driven impact. So the program success came from pushing customers to dive deeper into the business metrics, which helped them select the right use case from the start. So really, the AI canvas to elaborate starts by asking questions around the customer's pain point and the negative consequence on the productivity or revenue. So the value added by your project and what's the impact of not doing it. And lastly, very important, how do you measure success? And when a founder fails to clearly define these elements, their project becomes a costly experiment with no clear path to revenue. So really, this is a job number zero. Without a tangible business problem to solve, the solution can't be tied to a measurable outcome, and therefore it can't be monetized. And in the end, these hurdles that I just mentioned are very linked. So a great use case on its own is just an idea. So it really needs a foundation of good data to become a reality. And good data on its own is also just a resource. So it needs a clear use case to unlock its value. So for an AI solution to be monetized, it must consistently deliver on a clear, compelling value proposition. And it really can only do so if it's built on the right data and solves a real business problem.
6: Mm-hmm. You've warned about risks like cross-tenant attacks in SaaS AI products. How should founders communicate risks transparently without scaring away the investors?
3: Yeah, that's a

0: So the first step is to communicate that security isn't an afterthought. It's really a foundational principle to your business. So this means that you've baked in security measures from the very beginning, rather than patching them on at a later stage. And this is really key for gaining investor trust. So instead of talking about the risk of a cross-tenant attack as a scary possibility, frame it as a known challenge that you are actively solving. So to also recap for people that don't know about cross-tenant attacks, that means that there's a malicious actor gaining unauthorized access to a single instance that it uses to breach other customers' data, and it is a well-known vulnerability in a multi-tenant SaaS system. And this is just my kind of recommendation how you can communicate your solution in a confident, transparent way. So this could be explaining how you've implemented strong guardrails to ensure that customer data is secure and private, or how each customer's data is stored in its own dedicated encrypted database or schema. So this is a crucial technical defense against cross-tenant attacks. So mention that you've implemented robust identity and access management policies to ensure that one customer's credentials can't be used to access another's. Talk, for instance, also about your robust monitoring and alerting systems that don't just tell you when something has failed, but also provide early warnings of potential issues. So this really demonstrates to your investor a productive and proactive approach rather than a reactive way and thinking towards security. So you can show also that your applications are designed to gracefully degrade rather than completely fail. So if one service becomes unavailable, your system will continuously operate with reduced functionality instead of shutting down entirely. So by presenting your security strategy in this way, you're really not scaring investors. Instead, you're building trust and showing that you have the foresight and technical capabilities to build a successful, resilient business. So this moves the conversation from what if this happens to what makes your security plan better than the competition. So this is a lot more powerful when you are in the fundraising discussions, for instance.
1: Mm-hmm. Let's talk after so much input, and we may add for our audience that we are already recording here for more than 45 minutes. Let's go a little bit into the outlook. Which industry verticals do you expect to see the fastest return on investment from GenAI, SaaS, fintech, healthcare, or actually others?
0: So based on what I've observed, so the quickest ROI tends to come from operational improvements rather than really high-risk product innovations. So this is where companies can automate internal processes, reduce manual labor, and drive immediate efficiency gains. So industries that have a high density of these types of tasks are more likely to win early. So SaaS and fintech are at the top of the list for rapid GenAI return on investment. So the primary reason for this is that these industries have a massive volume of customer interactions and data, much of which that can't be automated. So for instance, startups can deploy AI agents to handle common customer inquiries. So this reduces the need for human agents on the front line. And this directly translates into lower operational cost and faster response time, which provides ultimately a clear and quantifiable ROI. And fintech in particular has many high volume repetitive tasks in thinking about verification, data mapping for B2B clients. And GenAI can automate these workflows, really improving the time to value for customers and freeing up human employees for more strategic work. SaaS companies can also use GenAI to create personalized brand-compliant content at scale. Think about marketing emails to sales collateral. So this really speeds up go-to-market efforts and reduce the cost of content creation. I also am a strong believer of healthcare and life science industry because they have a compelling case for rapid ROI, as we just discussed in the Pfizer example, because they have the potential to automate the administrative and research-related tasks. So GenAI can automate the generation of medical reports, summarize patient records for doctors, and even streamline billing and coding processes. So this frees up doctors and nurses to focus on patient care, which is a significant value driver. And also, as we've seen before, in drug discovery and clinical trials, GenAI can analyze vast amounts of data to identify new compounds or predict the yield of new medicines.

0: So as we've seen in the Pfizer example, they have focused their GenAI efforts on these scientific applications and predicted annual cost savings of hundreds of millions of dollars. So the overall takeaway here is that while the product innovation and customer-facing features offer the promise of high returns, they often come with higher risk. So if we contrast this with internal operational improvements, they offer a lower risk path to a medium risk path, but they often also have a faster return. So for founders, ultimately, the key is to prioritize use cases with a clear link between a GenAI solution and a measurable business outcome, as we said earlier. So this could be cost reduction or efficiency gains. So you can really demonstrate a clear ROI to stakeholders and build momentum for even more ambitious projects down the road.
1: Mm-hmm. Do you believe in the next 5 years we'll see AI-first companies valued differently by investors than traditional SaaS companies? We've seen this, for example, with a remote first, with cloud first, and so on and so forth. Do you see that also playing out in the future?
0: So absolutely, really, when looking at the current state of the market. So I believe that over the next 5 years, we are very certain to see AI first companies that are valued differently by investors than traditional SaaS firms, for instance. So let's break that down a bit more. So for me, an AI first company is a business whose core product, internal operations, and competitive advantage really depend on artificial intelligence. So this is often agentic AI, which means software not just performing really narrow tasks, but autonomously making decisions, for instance, setting goals and refining actions across complex multi-step processes. So agentic AI is a step beyond classic automation. We're talking about systems that can analyze problems, coordinate with other AIs, and adapt over time. So essentially managing entire workflows without constant human input. So this is also what the research shows around this. So if you think about investors, major VCs, and enterprise-focused funds, they are already allocating significant capital to agentic AI startups. So according to DRoom, there are more than 755 agentic AI startups as of mid of this year, with combined funding that is topping $10 billion for categories like coding agents, business process automation, health agents, and agent building frameworks. Gartner predicts that while the current environment is experimental with limited production examples, agentic AI projects will both attract acquisitions from legacy automation manufacturers and also face challenges, including also high cancellation rates for projects that don't meet real autonomy needs. And we're really seeing a pivot here. So if we think about these deterministic domains like finance or logistics, enterprises chase a lot of these proven automation solutions and might also acquire agentic AI startups as an addition. And we see this also, what I see here happening is to have this for creative or knowledge-based workflows. So agentic AI is opening doors for brand new players. So these are the companies really investors are keeping a close look on, because they're not just replacing old tech, they're really redefining what's possible. And I'm working actually with different startups that are using agentic AI for workflow automation, data science, and cybersecurity, where nearly half of them are AI first. So they're building solutions like autonomous AI, employees, decision-making executives, and multi-agent platforms that handle everything from debt collection to healthcare automation. And if we think about SaaS businesses, they still deliver value by digitizing and streamlining manual processes. So they're offering software plus a service. But agentic AI firms really promise scalable autonomy. So the ability to grow and adapt without requiring a customer to upsize their human team. So investors see a lot of growth potential here. So imagine a startup that is serving thousands of customers with only a handful of staff and a suite of autonomous AIs running the show. So it really changes a lot how value is created. But also I want to outline a little bit the challenges. So reliability, hallucinations, context limitations, as we also mentioned earlier, These all pose a big hurdle. So it is really important to have evaluation and oversight frameworks in place, which are really, for me, timeless principles that are still high in demand and will remain that way. So let's also acknowledge this. So I see a lot of agent washing also happening. So labeling really simple automations as agentic AI for hype, really savvy investors are probing deeper here to really find true autonomy and scalability. So if we think also about numbers that Gartner is publishing here, more than 40% of agentic projects will be canceled because many use cases don't actually need genuine creative autonomy. So often partial autonomy, not really full independence, is actually the way to go. So on the flip side, those who get the tech at this stage, and that's are mostly startups with really true agentic capabilities, will actually receive good valuations and get a lot of interest. So there's a high probability that AI-first companies, especially those that are generally agentic, will be valued differently by investors than traditional SaaS firms. So the premium really will come from this autonomous scaling, new margin structures, and investors will really look for those where AI is not just a feature, but the engine powering growth and innovation. But also there will be experimentation insurance. So as mentioned, some projects and even startups will not survive this hype cycle. So for me, the winners will be those who combine deep agentic autonomy with robust evaluation, security, and operational infrastructure.
1: Mm-hmm. I have to admit, I had to smile when you talked about mislabeling of agentic AI. We've seen this with AI in general. We've seen this with green tech. So it kind of a repeating yeah. pattern. Jennifer, thank you very much for being a guest. We will have you back for a second episode together with AWS. Thank you very much.
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3: Hello and welcome, everybody. This is Joe from StartupRate.io, and today I have another guest in our cooperation with the German Startup Association, the Female Founder of the Year 2021, Nora. Hey, welcome.
4: Hi, Joe. Thanks for having me.
3: Totally my pleasure and congratulations.
4: Thank you. It was actually 2022, if I may already correct you in minute one.
3: But I'm so that's sorry. Fine. Yes, 2022. I'm sorry. You're also Forbes 30 under 30. And I have to be a little bit careful because you can analyze me. You study psychology. That is very interesting how you got into startup. But first, can you tell us a little bit how you studied psychology in York and made a master's there in Cambridge? Then went into like real treatment positions. And then at one point, popped up at Rocket Internet. Can you take us along this journey?
4: Yes, of course. Very happy to. So I grew up in a family of everyone was a psychotherapist or psychologist. So I grew up only really with psychologists, psychoanalytics, everyone very close to me.
3: Can I interrupt you a little bit?
4: Yes, please.
3: What have been the discussions at the dining table in the evening? Did your parents analyze you?
4: Yeah, we all analyzed each other. No, usually when I say that I grew up in such a family, everyone is like, oh shit, I'm so sorry for you. Like, that must have been horrible. But to be honest, I always saw it as a huge privilege because everyone was very aware of feelings and everyone was discussing problems always very openly. And I also learned the techniques of how to make myself feel good and how to not deal with problems very early onwards. And I feel like it really helped me to build up a lot of resilience that other people don't have. And I always, yeah, really saw it as a huge privilege to grow up with psychology in my genes, really. Yeah.
3: Mm-hmm. So it's no surprise you started studying psychology. Why did you go to York?
4: Yeah, I started studying psychology because I always felt like, apart from my family, I always wanted to know about how people react, why they react the way they do, how they turn out to be the people that they are in the end. And this has always been topics that interested me a lot. So I chose to study psychology. I wanted to study in the UK because I liked the whole college setup. I also wanted to learn better English at that time. So for me, I just felt like I wanted to be somewhere else, but not too far from home. And UK and Germany is, I guess, not that far away. And I also got a scholarship to pay for the tuition fee. So for me, that was the very logical thing to do. And I had a really, really great time studying psychology in York, and then moved on to Cambridge, which was also great to learn about the campus life there and to really learn from really great professors about how the mind works. And I'm very thankful that I was given that opportunity to really live there for the 4 years, 5 years almost, and learn so much about how the human mind works. It was great, yeah.
3: Mm-hmm. Did you also get to love fish and chips?
4: I love fish and chips. I do. I still eat it quite a lot in Berlin, to be honest.
3: And then you started a normal, I would say, clinical career? Right? Treating people? Was it like that?
4: Not really. So I did all my internships during my studies. I always did them in the clinical sector. So I went to psychiatric hospitals and worked there, usually in Hamburg, but also sometimes in the UK. And I was working alongside the patients and learned how the actual clinical work of a psychologist is like. And also, of course, I always knew how the work is structured in a way, also from home, of course, since my mom has a practice in Hamburg. However, I then decided not to continue down that path. I think for me at that time, I thought it was very interesting to work in a psychiatric hospital. But it also, I also felt like I want to do something else with my life. First of all, I kind of miss that atmosphere of young people that want to change something, that want to build something. I was also felt like I wanted to see the startup world more. So then I applied for Rocket Internet and and then I moved there. I completely changed fields. But to be honest, back then I already always had the idea of creating something in the end that would help people with mental health disorders. And I felt like I needed to learn how to build a company first, and where better place to do that than Rocket Internet.
3: And you entered Rocket Internet classically in an HR function, right?
4: Yeah, I stayed there for 2 months and then I was thankfully given the opportunity to move on to the venture development part. And I worked as a venture developer, which means that you are allowed to see different startups that are different ventures that Rocket Internet was building at that time. And you always are responsible for one part. I was in different companies of Rocket Internet involved. The longest I spent actually at the company, at the food delivery service Foodora, where I was building up different functions in the organization, and then led the team in Hamburg as a city head for, I think, 6 months. Yeah.
3: And there was a very special day there for you at Foodora, right?
4: There was many special days working at Rocket Internet, I have to say. Sometimes I felt like it's not that far away from working in the psychiatric hospital, to be honest. But there was one very special day working for Foodora, which was the one day where I decided to quit, where I decided to start my own thing, was on the 1st of January, so just after New Year's. I think that was in 2015. And to that time, I was working as a city head in Hamburg. And so the food delivery, how it works is that all the riders, they all had bikes. And as you can imagine, on the 1st of January, all the riders that we had, they all were hungover, first of all, from the New Year's Eve party. So they all came to the office, like getting their bike. They were all, part of them, they were already drunk still. Then they were hungover. I was just like feeling so bad of even letting them cycle, to be honest. And then, of course, on the 1st of January, there's glass everywhere because people smash bottles at New Year's. And
3: our American audience, we should say the consumption of alcohol, even from bottles, is permitted in Germany. So that's
4: on
3: why
4: the streets.
3: All, yes, exactly. Yeah, so the Americans go, what did they do? Yeah, that's totally normal. You stand there, you fire a few rockets in the air, have a few boom going on, and then you somebody takes out a bottle of Sec German champagne, and you just share it. They have glasses, and you just share it with your neighbors, right? And of course, glasses, bottle, they shatter. There, people are drunk. People are a little bit crazy, so it happens.
4: Yes, that's what happened. So there's so much glass on the streets in Germany, everywhere on the 1st of January. And of course, all the bikes got broken. So these already super hungover / still drunk drivers had to go into the office again. And I was working as the only person already from the beginning of the day. I was, of course, myself very hungover, but I had to deal with this whole situation of already having too few riders, those that I had, they had no working bikes anymore. Then all the restaurants, they were surprisingly closed despite telling us that they were open. I had restaurants calling, complaining, and customers all wanting to order burgers, of course, because everyone was hungover. I had no riders to deliver it. So many people screaming, and it was literally the worst day to start the year. It was so stressful. And I just felt like at the end of the day, I worked like a 10-hour shift. And at the end of the day, I was like, God, screw this. I no longer want to do this for a company that's doing food delivery. If I want to be treated like that, if I want to do that crazy stuff, I can do it for my own company, and I can do it to help people with mental health disorders.
3: And that's where we get into the next spot, because I was wondering, how did you decide what problem to solve? How did you have the startup idea in the back of your mind?
4: Yeah. So this really arose very much from the situation that we're in Germany. So Joe, do you know the average waiting time to see a psychotherapist in Germany at the moment?
3: Unfortunately, no, I don't.
4: I tell you, it's very long. You wait on average 5 months to see a psychotherapist in Germany. And this is starting from the point where you try to reach out for help, right? So you're already feeling really, really bad. You suffer from a depression or an anxiety. You want to see a psychotherapist because you want to deal with your problem. And then you have to wait for 5 months on average, which is ridiculous, I think. It's a way too long time to see a psychotherapist. It's not like the whole system doesn't work here in Germany from the way I see it. And it's a time where usually these people suffering, they don't get any help whatsoever. The symptoms, they get worse and worse because they're not being treated. Mm-hmm. And it really, it's a horrible situation for the patients. Mm-hmm. And this is something that I already noticed very early onwards, again, from my home as well, with my mom having so many people calling her, asking for a place with her. And she keeps having to tell them, I'm sorry, I don't have a place anymore, I'm full. And I realized that this is a situation that I find incredibly frustrating. Mm-hmm. That paired with the fact that people are still feeling very ashamed to see a psychotherapist or a doctor, and oftentimes they don't want to speak directly with anyone about their mental health conditions. And I felt we really need to change the way we think about mental health, and we need to offer people a quicker solution into mental health. And something that is also a lower barrier. So even for people that still feel stigmatized, they can access anything at least. Mm-hmm. And this is how we came up with Selfapy. So Selfapy is a wording combined of self and therapy. So it's a self-help product. And we wanted to create digital therapy solutions that would give people with depression, with anxiety, the chance to really get this help very early onwards. And to do it from their own home. So not having to really speak to a psychotherapist, but to learn the techniques of cognitive behavioral therapy in their own time and from home.
3: And is it to replace a psychotherapist? Is it an add-on to the treatment, or is it just an additional solution to help those people?
4: Yeah. So it really depends. A lot of people use Selfapy's online therapy products to bridge the waiting time to see a psychotherapist. So when you're being told, okay, you still have to wait for 5 months, then you can access our app and use that as a bridge to the waiting time. Mm-hmm. However, for some people, especially those with mild symptoms, a good app can already help. So we also run, of course, clinical trials the whole time. We just completed our fifth clinical trial. For example, in the last clinical trial that was recently published also online with a journal, we could show that we actually reduced the symptoms of depression by almost 40% after 3 months, which is quite a high symptom reduction that we can achieve. So for a lot of people, they go use Selfapy, and then afterwards they don't actually need a psychotherapist anymore, which of course is what we try to get as well, to really help the people as much as we can already.
3: Mm-hmm. My understanding is the app tracks when you're doing well and when you're doing not so well, and it helps you to discover what kind of triggers those feelings.
4: That's one part of it, yeah. So the way it works is that you the base product lasts for 3 months. And within this 3 months, you start, you're doing different tests in the beginning. So we get to know you better. We understand what your condition is. We understand what your main problems are. For example, within your depression, whether you have specifically a problem with your self-esteem or with your work condition, whether it's more related to stress or whatever. And then based on that, you get individually tailored content that really helps you to, first of all, understand your condition better, that helps you to understand really what is wrong with me and why do I feel like that, and then also really gives you the concrete techniques to make yourself feel better. This is being delivered with the help of videos from psychologists, but also tailored exercises, a lot of text delivered, and the user basically learns why, for example, negative thoughts arise. Then they document their own negative thoughts, and then they really are being taught the techniques of how to make these negative thoughts stop in a way, or how to deal with those. And this is the way it works. So you really get always the structured content. But of course, as it is with cognitive behavioral therapy, usually, which is something that we base the products on, is that you always try to do a daily protocoling of what you've been doing, with whom you've been involved with, how you're feeling, what your thoughts are. And we also give this pattern analysis to the user then afterwards. So they really get the feedback, okay, which are actually the activities that make me feel better, which are the activities that make me feel worse. And then we can build up on that knowledge to really find a more healthy, a better routine for you in your everyday life, so that you don't just have the activities that make you feel worse, but also always plan some highlights in your day.
3: Is that something the app can share later on when the people are bridging the time until a treatment with the specialist actually treating them? Or is it... Yeah.
4: Sorry, I interrupted. Yes, it's possible. No, of course, it's something that's very important to us as well. So we don't want to be an isolated solution. So we work together quite well with different clinics, but also with different practices of psychotherapists. So when they use us as the bridge for waiting time, we always ask the user in the end to export all the data that that they've been given us, and then export that and give that to the psychotherapist, so the psychotherapist can see, all right, this is the average symptoms that they have, this is the patterns that arise from the daily protocoling, this is the activities that make them feel better, this is the activities that make them feel worse, and also this is the different content that the user has already been learned, so they probably know how the concept of negative thoughts, for example, is developing. So for the psychotherapist, it usually is quite nice because the patient comes in and already knows a bit about cognitive behavioral therapy, and they don't have to start with
3: the zero, scratch. Basically.
4: Mm-hmm. Yeah.
3: Mm-hmm. Understood. What kind of symptoms can you treat, and how successful is it? You already said 40% in one clinical trial.
4: Yeah. So we currently have products available for people with a depression, for people with a generalized anxiety disorder, and for people with a panic disorder. And by the end of the year, we're launching two more products for people with eating disorders. So just binge eating and bulimia, which is two more products. Which kind of results do we have? So we are running with all of these, all of these five different products. We've completed randomized controlled trials with independent research organizations. So for example, we work a lot with Charité together, which we also published the last study on with regards to the depression course.
3: We may add for our international audience, Charité is one of the biggest clinics in Berlin, right?
4: Yes, that's true. Sorry, thanks for adding that. We always do controlled trials, so we assess the symptom reductions for patients using self-APE compared to a control group, and then of course always aiming for significant differences and big effect sizes. And we also assess, of course, how much the symptoms decrease over time. And we have between 20% and 40% symptom reductions in all of our online therapy courses, depending on the indication.
3: Mm-hmm. You will have, towards the end of the year, so it's beginning of November, not too far away, five products out there. How is the payment arranged? Because in Germany, you can get apps on prescription. Are you there in those lists that actually a psychotherapist, a psychologist can prescribe the app, let's say for 3-6 months until the people can get into their treatment?
4: Yes. Good question. Very important, because yes, we are actually one of the major provider of prescribable digital therapy solutions in Germany. So we've been in the field, right, for 6-7 years already. And to have our online therapy products be reimbursed by the health insurances was always our top priority, because we felt like we don't want the patient to pay for the therapy themselves. And also in Germany, it's a bit different than compared to the US, for example. In Germany, patients are usually used to having the health insurances pay for everything because this is how the system works. So if you go to a doctor, it's all being always covered. Also, traditional psychotherapy is always being covered by the health insurances. But you do have this long waiting time. If you don't want to have this long waiting time, you have to pay. So we always felt like, okay, so we are medical products. They're certified. We have RCT trials that can show the effectiveness. So why are we not being reimbursed by the health insurances? And this is something that we've been working on quite heavily in the past 7 years. First of all, starting with individual contracts with health insurances. So also that on a side note, we have over 100 different health insurances here in little Germany. And we started off with individual insurance contracts where they would pay for the online therapies for their insurees. But then we started lobbying for that law really early onwards as well to have a general reimbursement in place for all health insurances. And this is what came to place then in 2019. And we were actually the first depression app in whole Germany that got that certification to be reimbursed by all health insurances. It's quite a difficult certification. As you know, Joel, maybe there's only a handful of actually apps that manage to get this certification and are reimbursable by all health insurances. But we currently have these three products in the market that are being reimbursed by the health insurances. It was a very long and partly frustrating way, but we were super proud. It was actually the biggest milestone when we got that reimbursement certification. It's just a long, long and tiring process, yeah.
3: How does it then work? Do you need to get your two additional products also certified, or is it just...
4: We are currently in the certification period with our eating disorder courses. And the way it works is that they mostly check the clinical data. So how good is your product actually in reducing symptoms? But they, of course, also always check for data security, which is very important. You need to have these interoperable standards. So be able to be integrated into the electronic patient record in the future, all these kind of different things. Your product has to be medical sound. You have to be a certified medical product. You have to have all these different certifications with regards to data security, information security, of course, because it's just so important. And the institution checks for all of this. But once you do have this certification, you can actually be treated as a prescription drug here in Germany. So doctors and psychotherapists, they can write you on this prescription paper as they do with antidepressants, for example. And then, they can give that to patients, and patients can just hand it into their insurance and completely get the products without any money they have to spend.
3: Very interesting system for our international audience. In Germany, you are required by law to have a health insurance.
4: Yeah.
3: And so everybody is covered. Going a little bit away from that, you are also a startup, and I've seen you've been founded 2016. You raised something like $6.6 million, I assume seed and pre-seed.
4: So we raised like 30 million in total so far.
3: 30? Then the Crunchbase is outdated.
4: I'm sorry for that. And the last round that we did in, when was that? It was December 2019, so end of December, that we raised 6.7 or something like that, yeah.
3: I understand. Your investors include a high-tech Gründerfonds, where we actually have an interview with Alex von Frankenberg. We link it down here. Maverick Founders, About Seed, Think Health, SHS Capital. Would you be open to talk to new investors?
4: Yeah, of course, always open. I think startups is always kind of fundraising on the side. We're actually fundraising right now for the next steps with regards to internationalization of our online therapy products. So definitely open.
3: And are you currently hiring?
4: Yeah, I think everyone's always hiring. So we're specifically hiring at the moment for salespeople. So actually people on the ground that can do the sales for doctors and psychotherapists. And then, of course, as everyone, we're always looking for developers.
3: But that's the usual answers I get. Sometimes a few specialists. I just had a startup that helps with an AI to do some metal casting. Yes, they also look for engineers, especially with experience in metal casting, chemists and stuff like this. But for every startup, it's like sales and developers, but specialized sales for you, right? Everybody who would like to learn more, we link it down here in the show notes. There will be a link to your career site that you'll share after the interview with me, right?
4: My career site?
3: Yes, of SelfAP, where all the open jobs are listed, because...
4: Oh, that's what you mean. Yeah, of course. Yeah, I'll share that, of course. Sorry.
3: Yes, because... this interview will stay live for a few years, and I assume the roles to be filled, hopefully vastly expand and are also very varying, hopefully.
4: Yeah, sounds good. I guess so. Yeah. Great. Of course.
3: Nora, again, congratulations for your German Startup Award. It was a pleasure talking to you, and hope to have you back after, let's say, the next successful fundraising.
4: Perfect. Thanks for having me, Joe. It was a pleasure.
3: Totally my pleasure. Have a great day. Bye-bye.
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2: Hello and welcome to the podcast of TechU. I am your host, Andrew Degler. In today's episode, I would like to play you back a conversation with Dora Palfi, the co-founder and CEO of Imagi Labs, the startup which is based in Sweden, develops tools and a community for creative coding that specifically targets girls between 9 and 15 years old. So listen to this conversation to learn why this age is so particularly important and, of course, much more.
3: Hey, this is Robin Wouters from Tech.eu, and I'm joined here remotely, of course, as usual these days, by Dora Palfi. She is the co-founder and CEO of a company in Sweden called Imagi Labs. So we're going to talk about both. Before we talk about the company, I want to talk about the Dora part of it. Who are you? Where are you from? And what drives you?
4: Awesome. Well, first of all, thank you so much for having me remotely. So like you mentioned, my name is Dora. I co-founded Imagi Labs because of my personal experience in tech and being one of the few women in tech, and also because of seeing the bigger picture of how I believe technology is shaping our future and how women are not equally part of creating that future today. Actually, I like to sort of phrase this as an exercise of logic. So if we can agree that technology is the future, and we also know that unfortunately today women don't equally participate in industry, in the EU, we make up less than 18% of the workforce, then it also sort of logically follows that today we don't have an equal chance to shape our future. And so that's why Imagi Labs started. And specifically with Imagi Labs, we are targeting sort of the earlier part of the pipeline, getting young women excited about programming and technology.
3: Great. And how you do that is something we're going to discuss in a bit more detail. But before we start, you said you were drawing from your own experience in the reason that you set up this company. You were born and raised in Budapest, if I'm not mistaken, and then you sort of traveled and did various things. So maybe can you run through your background a little bit more in detail, and then we can sort of see how you ended up doing what you do now.
4: Yes, of course. All right. Originally, I'm from Budapest, Hungary. I grew up there. I had sort of a really deep background in science. Specifically, I really enjoyed like all natural sciences and mathematics. But when I went to university, I did my bachelor's degree at New York University, but in Abu Dhabi, or sort of part of a global scholarship program. I lived in the Middle East and in New York, and also traveled across the globe, really. And my bachelor's degree is in neuroscience. So I was just very drawn to understanding how humans think. And in the process of getting a science degree, I actually had an experience really early on where I had to know how to code. And so I think that was like such a sort of realization. Oh my God, like in the 21st century, if you want to do anything, pretty much you have to know how computers work, and you have to have a basic understanding of coding. And that's why I also had a minor in computer science in university. And by the time I finished my degree, I actually decided that a scientific research career wasn't for me. But by that point, I got in deeper and deeper into programming. And then I got my first job as a software developer. And then I also got accepted to a scholarship program for a master's degree in human-computer interaction, which was kind of combining all these interests I had before, the interest of sort of like humans and how humans think and behave and of technology. And in particular, what got me really excited about this field was how we could use technology to help humans' lives. And so I started a master's degree in this field, and I worked a bit more with UX design as well. So I have been sort of in different parts of the tech industry, I would say.
3: Very interesting. And how did you end up in Sweden?
4: Right. So actually, Sweden was sort of like the first step in my master's degree program. I was studying as part of this EIT Digital, so like the European Institute of Innovation and Technology master school. And so KTH, the Royal Institute of Technology in Stockholm, was supposed to be only my first year, but then actually out of a school project grew out Imagi Labs, and I never actually graduated from my master's degree. Or I usually joke that I am the real graduate, because the whole point of the program was to inspire more entrepreneurs in Europe. So I graduated by actually starting a company.
3: Yeah, graduated with honors, as they say. So that's about 4 years ago, if I'm not mistaken, since the company was founded, right?
4: Actually, only about 3 years. But I mean, the research project was, I think, about 4.5 years ago. But it was more of a gradual process where this class project, the research work, just started to take up more and more space in my life. And that is going to be in July that we actually turned 3 years with the company.
3: Gotcha. Okay. Now, you said you had sort of different roles in different companies or institutions or in school, sort of connected to technology, whether it's neuroscience as a scientist, the software developer, etc. In all of these fields and in all of these places, were you always in the minority as a woman?
4: Right. Actually, I was. I think out of all the sciences, potentially in biology is where you actually find a bit more women, and sometimes even more women than men. But in my personal experiences, that happened to be that I was generally part of a minority, which isn't necessarily, so like I always refer to, it's not a problem, right? Like it is not an issue on its own that you first start to notice, but then the more you think about it, and especially, for example, when I worked as a software developer, it was sort of funny that I was referred to as the girl on the seventh floor because I was literally the only female developer in that area. But then the more I was thinking about it and not even seeing sort of like role models of like, where could I get to in this career? And like none of my managers were women and none of my manager's manager was. And I think the only like higher level female manager in all of the company where I was working was like in London. So, you know, like the more you dig deeper into it, you realize, oh, wow, it's not just that I'm a minority in this room, but actually I don't really see where I'm going within this field.
3: No. Well, the statistics also back up your experiences for the most part, I would say. Is there any particular piece of research or statistic that you tend to quote when it comes to, you know, women in STEM?
4: Right. So, I mean, I think, like, of course, the basis of it is what I quoted earlier, that in Europe, women make up less than 18% of the ICT industry right now. Interestingly or sadly enough, this is a decrease from 10 years ago. While the number of women in like the total number has increased, it's just the industry is growing so quickly that actually the percentage has been decreasing. But I think the studies that I'm quoting specifically in the context of Image Labs, my company, is that there have been studies both in Europe and in the US showing that girls and boys have a more similar interest for technology and science until around the age of 11, 12. And the majority of girls lose their interest and confidence for tech and coding between the ages of 12 and 16. And so these are the studies that we have focused a lot on at Image Labs because these prove that there is a big opportunity to sort of like fix something in a pipeline at the early teenage years.
3: Great. Well, I have two young boys just under the age of 10. So for me, that's still relatively unknown. So I didn't know that. What is the reason you think that girls sort of drop off at the age of 11, 12?
4: Right. This is a great and very important question. I have some theories. So before I even started Image Labs, I worked a lot with sort of like the different stages of how we could encourage youngsters to get into coding and also adults. And I did a lot of interviews with both men and women who were in tech. And something that came up a lot is that a lot of people who are working in tech got excited about the field because they played a lot of video games. And so it seems like in the sort of like the early teenage years, there aren't a lot of sort of like tools that would fit into girls' lives and also tools that they could use together with their friends that would make it so that coding becomes part of their everyday. So there is not a lot of video games and there is also just like not a lot of community-based activities for girls. And so actually that was part of my research that I did at the Royal Institute of Technology here in Stockholm, where I found that for this target group, so the girls between 10 and 15, like doing things together with friends are extremely important. Sort of self-expression and creativity is really important. And also something that we found and is generally true is that this target group loves their phones and girls use their phones a lot more than they use computers. So actually, if we could make something that's sort of like mobile first, it would be a much more natural step for girls to take.
3: Yep. I think that should bring us seamlessly to what you're doing at Image Labs. So let's talk about what you actually develop or offer.
4: Right. So Image Labs, we say overall that we are inspiring, but also equipping girls to create with technology and sort of join a movement to shape the future. And support of that is a digital community. We have an app that is mobile first, where you can learn to code in Python, which is a real programming language. And you do that through creating different sort of designs and projects. So it is a creative canvas where you can express yourself with code. And then there's also a tangible component to our solution. I have the box here of the Imagine Charm, which is our sort of code your own Tamagotchi, or that's how it's been referred to by several journalists. So if I turn it on, it has woken up and now it's ready to be coded. And so sort of that is, I guess, like the first step into the world of programming at Imagine Labs. What I mentioned is that our digital community is actually a really, really strong component of it. What we see is that a lot of our users are sort of forming friendships around coding and their interest for technology.
3: Great. Well, it sounds to me like a sort of a mix between social network, because you have this community, education technology, because you're actually teaching girls how to code,
4: right.
3: But then also the tangible aspect, like the hardware aspect of it, which sounds like quite a lot to cover for a young company. Am I wrong?
4: No, that is definitely correct. I think, as a sort of founder, of course, I've been through this with my co-founders many times. Like, are we trying to do too much? It's quite complex, right? That we have all these components. It is really, really difficult, but we have studied use cases of similar companies who have had, you know, multiple components that they believed were really crucial for sort of like the overall success of the solution. And it takes longer to develop than if it was a software solution on its own. But we just have really high conviction and we've tested it a lot that, you know, the tangible aspect is an excellent sort of like first step. And it sort of can spark and inspire a lot of our community members. That the community is extremely important. And then the teaching aspect, I believe, is really a big differentiator from a lot of the alternatives that are available to get girls excited about coding today, whereas a lot of our alternatives are, you know, meetups and events where girls might get sort of like a one-time exposure to coding, might get the community aspect, but they don't necessarily get this sort of like long-term learning, which I think is extremely important if you want to have a long-term impact. So essentially, confidence for technology has to be grounded in some type of knowledge. And so we believe that actually giving that knowledge and giving the tools to gain that knowledge is going to be important for a long-term impact.
3: Yeah. Well, speaking of impact, because I was thinking about this as you were talking, it sounds to me, and correct me if I'm wrong here, that you're sort of bridging a gap where, you know, boys and girls have similar interests in technology until a certain age. You want to sort of bridge the gap between 10 and 15, 16 years old, where girls tend to lose that intro, or at least they tend to not have the tools or the computers, for example, that they use as much as boys. Once that bridge is gapped, they have to sort of decide what to study, and you want to sort of push girls into more STEM that way by making sure they don't drop off in that young age group, right?
4: Right, sort of. I would not use the term push girls, but I think what's important is to sort of provide an equal opportunity to discover if STEM is for one or if coding is for one. And I also do believe that just like having had an exposure to coding and to technology and having the confidence that this is not something completely foreign, it's just going to be an sort of like a superpower for girls and boys in the future in order for them to be able to excel in whatever career they end up choosing. And you're right, like right now we're focusing on this like 10 to 15 year old age bracket sort of. But our long-term vision is to grow with our users all the way up until, let's say, around 18, 19, when they are ready to enter their first internships or higher education in the field. And sort of jokingly, but not really, I also like to say that in 10 years, we want to be able to have our own fund and start investing in the tech startups that will be started by the girls who first learned to code on the Imagine Labs app. And sort of that is, I think, like the full cycle of it. I really like to talk about coding as a tool to just solve problems and problems that one cares about. And I think that's why it's so important that coding as a tool and as a language just reaches more people, because the more diverse creators we have, the more diverse problems we can solve, essentially.
3: Yeah. I subscribe to that as well. What do you need to achieve to get to that long-term vision? What needs to happen for that to happen?
4: Right, exactly. So like impact measurement is such a complex topic. And I think now that there is a lot more sort of attention to it, there is also a lot more pressure to be sort of professional about it, which I love. And we work with several frameworks, such as the theory of change. And so all these frameworks sort of assume that you have short-term goals that you're achieving that are leading towards your impact, but also long-term ones. And so in our context, the reason why I'm saying this is that, you know, we have to succeed with our product, that our product has to be an exciting first step into coding. We have to succeed with the longer-term impact of it, that our community actually maintains the interest of girls for coding. And then, of course, we have to succeed at scaling the solution and essentially just reaching as many girls and in the process, boys as well, as possible in order to expose just more youth to coding.
3: Yeah. And whatever you're measuring your success against, like how's the company doing today? Like, are you sort of on the path where you wanted to be 3 years ago or 4 years ago?
4: Right. Yeah. So I think something that we are focusing on a lot is to measure against all of these. So like our North Star metric would be or is the number of girls who are coding on our platform. But of course, like I said, there is like a longer term measurement as well. Like how long are they staying engaged? And this is something that we are still very actively working on. How can we provide more content or how can we harvest more of the power of community to extend that engagement timeline even longer? We do have girls. We have this group of girls called the Imagi Girls who have been part of sort of creating the product and who have been learning to code with us for, I would say, about 2 years now. So ever since we sort of like had the beta version of our platform, but essentially we are still working on what it will look like in the future to have it be a longer timeline. But I would say, yes, of course, we're definitely on sort of track. And I think that is what motivates both me, our team and my co-founders, that we see these examples of, and we hear these stories of girls who are already sort of like succeeding. One of our Imagi girls, she's the first one to actually go into university studying computer science next year. So, you know, we see like use cases or success stories. And we are also seeing growing numbers. So definitely on track, but it's going to be a long journey. And I think just like I use an analogy with how sort of learning is. So optimal learning can never happen quickly. You know, for learning to take place, you need time and patience. And I think that's sort of the same with an ad tech company. I believe that for a successful educational product, you also need time and you need a lot of investment to see that learning actually happens and to improve on that.
3: Yep. Speaking of investment, do you have any investors on board as well?
4: Yes. So far, I would say from the beginning, Imagi Labs have been sort of financed through multitude of different sources. We actually only incorporated the company when we had our first customer who wanted to pay us and we had to make an invoice. So of course, like customers have been part of it. You know, we had a Kickstarter campaign. We have gotten grants, but we've also had angel investors. So far we are financed only through angel investors, no VC funds. And we have some really, really stellar and amazing angels, which I really love because we, beyond the financing, right, we just get so much support. So one of our recent angels is Eros Rasmini, who was the CMO of Discord formerly. Then David Basuski, the CEO of Roblox. And we also have some local angels here in Sweden, but most of our angels are actually all entrepreneurs, which is extremely helpful for a young first-time founding team. And you know, we just like that we get access to so much knowledge and experience.
3: Yeah, absolutely. You mentioned customers, which brings you to a very boring question. Sorry for that. But what's the business model behind this? Like, how do you plan to get
4: revenue? Yeah, so we have both like a B2B and a B2C side to our business, and both of them are like sort of seasonal right now. So especially in the last quarter of the year, last year we've been very successful on Amazon and just direct to consumer sales because our little gadget has been marked as a perfect STEM Christmas gift. And then throughout the year, we work a lot with like B2B partners, which in our case means a lot of organizations who work with girls or kids to inspire them to code. So, for example, Black Girls Code in the US is one of our big partners, or Girl Scouts. And then here in Sweden as well, we have sort of like large summer camps, as well as at this point, we also have a couple like international schools who are working with us.
3: I can also imagine that this plays very well with local and national, but also European governments. Do you have any ongoing projects with them as well?
4: Yeah, great question. So I guess, like you said, we are a small startup trying to do a very complex solution. So for now, we've been really focused on sort of just like getting our emoji terms out and seeing the first reactions. And right now we are working a lot on extending our curriculum. So until now, we have 12 hours of learning content, which we've been sort of like validating and seeing how it works in the classroom. And now we are starting to focus a lot more on how that could be, like you said, used on a larger scale. In terms of like procurement, we're not in any like national curricula yet. That hasn't been our focus, but that is something that we are looking into for the future, especially like as we are looking to scale our solution.
3: Great. One question that is very difficult to avoid is how the COVID-19 crisis from last year has impacted your operations and your business. I can imagine as an ed tech company, digital community, you've seen an uptick in terms of user growth, but I'll let you sort of explain that to me instead.
4: Yeah, I mean, this question is always like funny to me because actually we just got our Imagine Charms out of the factory like a year ago. So it was already COVID delayed our production. So that was like the first thing. Actually, my co-founder was in China at our factory, I think like first week of January 2020. And that's where she first heard about the virus. You know, she was sitting at the airport and the loudspeakers were saying, oh, there's this new virus. And so we were like, oh, dang, like our production will be delayed. But at that point, we didn't assume that there's going to be COVID everywhere in the world. And so it slowly became the reality. But we like launched our product in the middle of COVID. So I don't really have a reference point, right, so to say, how the reality could have been without COVID. But you're right. I think there has been a lot of interest in sort of digital learning and also just like more openness that, wow, technology is so impactful and so important in our lives. So I think that is sort of like a positive outcome in that sense.
3: Great. Anything else you want to achieve before the end of this year that you want to talk about?
4: Well, that is an exciting question. Well, we've been focusing a lot on

0: I think so. This is also, again, one of those like startup challenges, right? Like, what do you focus on? So for now, we've kept everything in English because, you know, just to be able to solidify what is it that we're teaching, what is it that's working. Of course, because our users are quite young, this can be challenging. But for now, it's been all in English because we've been focusing on the US and here in Sweden, most children do understand English. But definitely translation is a big part of what could help us sort of like localize. And we do have like a mentor network. So these are young adults who are usually programmers themselves, who are on our Discord channel. So if you join the Imagine Labs Discord, you actually find several kind of like localized channels where these local mentors are helping out with the coding problems in the app. And so that exists in Swedish, that exists in Hungarian, just because we've gotten, you know, quite a few users from Hungary. And when we see sort of like interest from another language, we often have sort of like, yeah, local volunteers who help out on the Discord server.
1: Great, like proper online support groups. I like that.
0: Yes.
1: Yeah. Great.
0: And that's really fun that it's community driven. So that's not really us driving it, but but sort of like our community.
1: Yeah. One question that I had, if you of course target children between the ages of 10 and 15, what does that mean in terms of privacy and data regulation in most of the markets that you're active in? Because I could assume in the US it's different from Europe, obviously, but.
0: Right, exactly. So, I mean, of course, privacy is a really, really important part of building any product for youth. This is why actually we have like a very like, you know, two-factor authentication sort of confirmation when you sign up to use our app. And so when you learn a lot about, oh, you should be optimizing for getting more users and don't put that wall for signing up. Of course, like the safety of our users is sort of like number one. So, you know, that is a trade-off. Like in quotation mark that you have to take as a founder when you're building an app for youth, because it's really important that you actually have verified users and that you're able to, you know, monitor the content. So from the beginning, we built out systems in our app to report if a comment or content is not appropriate, and we take like direct action on that. So we've taken that into consideration from the start.
1: Great. How big is the team now?
0: So we have 6 full-time team members, and we have a couple part-timers. And now it's we call it summer intern season, but from our alma mater, so from NYU Abu Dhabi, we always have a few interns, which is really exciting.
1: Fantastic. And how many do you reckon you'll be this time next year?
0: Oh, wow. Tough question. Perhaps double?
1: Well, that's a good metric to measure against. Awesome. Then let's reconnect in a year and see where you are then. But I really like the concept. I think, you know, we always talk about getting more women in tech, and not just in tech, but also, you know, in investment and as founders of companies in the tech space. And the numbers, as you said, they don't just stagnate. They're actually going backwards for many of these of these elements. So. Yeah, what you're doing, I think, is great because you have to start at a very young age. It doesn't really happen overnight. It takes a bit of a, you know, it might take generations before the numbers really are up to par, but you have to start somewhere. So I think at the younger age, I think is the right place to start. So really, really like what you're doing, and hopefully it'll also turn into a very successful company for you.
0: Thank you so much.
2: And this is it for today's episode. Thank you so much for listening. 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And if that place has a possibility to rate and review the show, please do that as well. Big, big thanks to Dora Palfi for coming on the show and to Robin Wouters for recording this interview. 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This was TechEU Podcast. I am Andrew Degler, and I will talk to you again very soon. For now, take care and enjoy the rest of your week. Bye-bye.
3: 如果您是一位关注欧洲创业领域的专家，那么德国一定是您不容错过的地方。幸运的是，您现在拥有了在德国创业公司信息领域的权威平台 startupred.eo。这个纯英语播客每周都会为你带来全新的采访，也许你以前从未听过或读过关于这些初创公司的英文报道，但是将来你会的。站在时代的前沿，您可以订阅startupred.eo 的播客或观看互联网电台，同时可以向您的智能助手 Alexa 寻求使用 startupred.eo 的技巧。
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3: 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Hey, John, how are you?
4: Hi, Michelle. Thanks for having me. I'm doing great. Thank you.
3: Where are you now?
4: I'm right now very close to Frankfurt in Germany.
3: Awesome. Awesome. And how is Frankfurt?
4: Very nice. Not very busy right now due to Corona. Weather's also not very nice, but it's not as bad as many people expect.
3: Awesome. I'm really excited about chatting with you about building your startup podcast because I thought it was really important to learn from different startups. Tell us how you started startup Radio.io, and what inspired you?
4: The story is a little bit longer because originally a friend of mine, he is backend developer for websites, PHP 3, and he is very well connected in the Frankfurt startup and tech scene. And he told me there's another guy who wants to start a podcast covering startups and he wants to have a business counterpart. And I said, okay, I may join him for 1 or 2 episodes, which was by now almost 9 years ago. And ever since I've been stuck with podcasting. at the beginning, we did German format. Basically, I took some of the ideas. So basically, at this time, we want to give the people an overview of everything that happened in the world, including the German startup scene relevant for Germany. And then we also had guests and did discuss the news. And the news episode, they stretched like for more than an hour and most people did not listen to it. And that's something I also learned. And then startups approached us and we did startup interviews. And then we ended up like doing 3 to 4 startup interviews a month. Then I had one guest who was not a native speaker of German. He was very good in German, but he wanted to do his interview in English. And since I've been in the States for 1 year, I know I still have an accent and my English is not perfect, but it's good enough. And so I started doing interviews in English. And then my partner from the German-speaking podcast said at one point, yeah, we should split this a little bit. And that was after looking around and discussing some ideas. That was basically the point where StartupRate.io was born. And ever since, I've been sticking with the title and the podcast. That's why most people know me as Joe from StartupRate.io.
3: I really like your story about building Startup Raid.io from 9 years ago. When you first founded a podcast, how many podcasters are there? I felt like you started really early.
4: Yeah, basically, there's no actual real starting point for Startup Raid.io since it was at one point in this other podcast and then it did get carved out. And so usually I would say sometime during November 2014 was the time I started with Startup.io. At the time, yes, there were not a lot of podcasters, but there were also not a lot of podcast listeners. So I think I got for my first episode 300 downloads or something, not really big. But I realized pretty soon when I do with my co-host, who is also a German guy, but he lives as a freelance journalist and as a lecturer at City University in New York City. And he always brings in the American perspective. And when we discuss the startup news within 20 minutes, we try to wrap it up pretty neat and we don't let it get too long. People listen to it. People frequently listen to it and they really like it. That's something I learned. And then the startup interviews, on the other hand, you can go very long. So people even like interviews close to an hour, because I not only try to push the product of a startup, but I try to tell the story of the entrepreneur. So basically, we usually talk at the first time they get into contact with business, into contact with startups. That sometimes starts even as early as high school, but usually it starts at the apprenticeship, professional training, university or something like this. And then you see developing the story, people work there and get an idea, and then they do something with the startup, which is somehow related to what they did. For example, we just published a few days back BitBond, where the founder, Radoslav, he is a very interesting guy. He used to be in sales, in investment banking in London. He used to be a strategy consultant. And then he wanted to set up like an SME landing platform in Berlin. And then they realized that really is a long way until we break the box. Let's do something else. And then they pretty soon realized they could do security token offerings. And they've actually been BitBond, the first company to ever do that. And that's the kind of stories I like to tell. Also very interesting stories. For example, there is Indian-born entrepreneur, very successful here in Germany. His name is Gunjan. And he told us the story actually split into two podcasts because the interview was just too long. He told us the story of how he came to Germany and he learned his German by studying double taxation agreement between Germany and the US, which may not be the best way to learn German, but he made it through. And then at one point, his mentor actually got deadly sick from cancer. And so he wanted to find a really good specialist, a doctor, oncologist, but he could not do that. So basically, that's why he first started with the idea of doing a doctor search engine, finding a specialist. Later on, he also started adding research data. And now the company Inaplexus is considered something like the Google of pharma and research data, because they have a lot of published and unpublished research data in there. And when I was talking long enough with him, actually the headline was Inaplexus, the company which fights all diseases.
3: Yeah,
4: that's the kind of stories I really like to tell, where you really see all the stories developing, because most people get the idea, well, you sit in a dorm, you have an awesome idea, and 2 weeks later you're a billionaire.
3: I wanted to know, what is your professional background before you started the podcast? And what is really the story behind that?
4: What I was doing before. So basically, my mom loves to tell the story that I was pretty young an entrepreneur. So when I was 4 years old, I was trying to sell the strawberries from our garden on the street. Only customers I got were neighbors, but they were totally cool with that. Then I started a junior enterprise. So basically, students get together at university and start doing consulting work for very small companies, solo entrepreneurs, or pharmacies. That was what I was doing. I started one of those companies. And then for my semester abroad, I actually went to China, which was very great. I was living a half year in Beijing and I was working for a joint project of the Chinese and German government. And besides that, and learning Chinese, I also helped a friend to get a language school off the ground.
3: Say something in Chinese.
4: 我不会说普通话.
3: And you learned Chinese pretty quickly.
4: 我叫孟源, 2005年, 我在北京工作了5个月和学习了一点点普通话, Wow.
3: How long did it take you to speak Chinese? That's pretty good.
4: I would argue I never spoke it properly. So basically, I was on a very kindergarten level. I like this, I like that. That's too expensive and stuff like this. No complete conversations, but good enough to get around and make people feel comfortable with me.
3: Awesome.
4: So basically, after this, I was attending 1 year college in Texas. It's called Midwestern State University. It's in Wichita Falls, Texas, not Kansas. Go Mustangs! And did my degree in finance there, my bachelor's. And then I came back to Germany, and after an internship with a consultancy, I wrote my final thesis, and then I started consulting back in 2008. And then part-time, I always tried some startup ideas, and basically the only thing I could stick to like on a permanent basis was the podcast, because you could always do the podcast recording remote from some hotel room, also from half around the world. That always worked. But actually, to be somewhere, I was once trying together with a friend to set up an online antiquarian bookshop, like selling very old Bibles, very old books, which was a pretty good idea. But unfortunately, a lot of other people got the idea as well. So that was everything that led basically towards me starting this podcast together with the other guy, then venturing out for myself. And then at one point, he took control of the German podcast. I took the English podcast. And at one point, he didn't like the German podcast anymore. So he shut it down. And I did a complete restart with just Chris for the startup news, me doing all the work. And behind the scenes, there is Pedro. He's a power networker here in Frankfurt. He's an expat living in Frankfurt, originally from Portugal.
3: Mm-hmm. You did have a team that you work with.
4: No, I don't have a team. I basically do 90-95% of all the work by myself. I actually edited the intro and the outro together. Mm-hmm. I had some help from friends who have a local agency around here. They designed the new logo for me. They set up the new website. But besides that, all the recording, audio, video, I all taught myself. And that is something you really see. If you go into really old episodes, you see the audio quality is bad. The audio levels are not the same and stuff like that. Then when I started in video, I made a lot of mistakes. But right now, I do believe I'm on a level where you can say, okay, I'm not distracted by the mistakes he is doing. I'm far away from perfect, but I have the mistakes down to a level where they are not actually distracting the people.
3: Yeah. So you spent a lot of year just really growing Startup Radio, and it focused on German startups. It's very local to you. How do you grow it? What is really the inspiration? Obviously, you didn't give up. You just continue to talk to different startup founders in Germany. How is the market like in Germany?
4: I basically bring German startups to the world, because I realized pretty soon when starting this English podcast that there is not a lot of coverage of German startups in English, maybe for the exception of at this point, way back in time, just a handful of rocket startups in Berlin, and that was it. You were unable to find anything else in English concerning German startups. And that's where I saw an opportunity. And basically, what I do right now is talk to entrepreneurs and startups at a pretty early stage. And then I actually see them grow. It is a channel where also, I know a lot of investors are listening, because they basically get delivered straight to their device once a week, a new and interesting startup. And so far, we have a pretty good track record with startups we talked to back in the days, like almost six years ago in the German podcast. We had N26 as an interview guest. A few years back, I had Raisin in the interview, and so on and so forth. So far, I was doing pretty good with that. And I try to, let's say, shine light on startups, on places where you usually don't find a lot of startups and where international blogger never would go. For example, like Hanover, Darmstadt. Also, there's not a lot of coverage from startups in Munich and Hamburg, Frankfurt, especially Frankfurt, and so on and so forth. So right now I try to bring approximately one third startups from this area here. two-thirds rest of Germany, also some international guests, but they have to have some type of relationship with the Germany. For example, I once interviewed a biotech entrepreneur who's originally from this area, but he set up his company in Santa Monica.
3: Mm-hmm. Awesome. What are some lessons that you've learned growing your podcast and interviewing a number of founders?
4: First and most important lesson, you have to prepare. Second lesson, the more interviews you have made, you've successfully published, the easier it gets. So basically right now I have 10, 15 minutes preparation for each interview. I go through the CV. I know the startups, usually their competitors and so on and so forth. And then you can have some really interesting questions. I really like it when the interview partners are talking. So in a good startuprate.io interview, I talk 20%, my guest talks 80%.
3: For me, the distribution of time is pretty interesting because I prefer to be interactive.
4: Now, my perspective is a little bit the other way around, because you have to imagine there are some people that I actually know in person who have listened to StartupRate.io since inception 2014. I started to publish on a regular basis 2015, 2016. So right now you could listen to for like more than 1 week, 24 hours nonstop to StartupRate.io. And if people start listening to StartupRate.io on a continual basis, they'll get very bored with me pretty soon. That's my assumption. So I always like my guests to carry the story forward, to be able for the audience to really listen to the idea flow, how the mind of the guest works and their personality. Because in ping pong, you get a lot of information, but if you let people talk, you get a lot of personality as well.
3: Yeah, I'd like to be a little bit more engaging with mine, but I think every guest and host has their own personality. And I think that's what makes podcasting or being on the radio unique, because you're funny. And even if I'm not interviewing you, it's fun. It's cool. I don't like it when it gets too promotional, because I just want the stories and the personalities about the person. I think that makes the story a little bit more interesting. And what are you looking forward to in 2021?
4: I'm looking forward to 2021, being able to go out, meet again with people, meet for a beer, Indian dinner or stuff like that. Also looking forward to starting StartupRate.io full time. I started on January 1st doing it full time now. Yeah. I'm still in all the legal jumbo, setting up the legal entity, getting tax IDs, tax numbers and all that stuff. But that should be done pretty soon. And then I'm looking forward to bring StartupRate.io to many more people. So far, we only reached the podcast charts in 43 countries, and there are a lot of countries out there.
3: Your metrics is super impressive. How many people are listening to you today?
4: Actually, I'm never too sure how many people are actually listening. I know I get a few thousand download requests each day, like 5, 6, 7,000, but you're never too sure how many of those requests are actually downloads, or if it's just a Spotify bot or an Amazon bot looking if there's an update here. I know a lot of people are listening to my podcast, but I cannot really pinpoint it. There are some standards for measuring download performance and so on and so forth, but the apps the listeners are using have to be compliant to the standard. So basically, I do have a lot of very international and also very small apps, tools that are really downloading my content. For example, Korean apps, like in Korean characters, I could not pronounce, Russian characters, kanji, whatever is out there. And I'm not too sure if that is really all included in the downloads. I just know there's a few hundred, a thousand downloads a week that are at least confirmed.
3: Yeah, that's awesome. And you were in the Amazon Music program as well.
4: Yep.
3: Which is really exciting.
4: Really early, yep.
3: Yeah, I received an email from Amazon Music and I was so surprised. I didn't publish my episodes to the podcast until much later, because I was doing a lot of my shows on the radio pretty quietly. until a couple of years later when I actually published them onto a podcast. I really love what you're doing. I think it's useful for giving a voice to the startup community and having us, normal people, learn about the founders and the projects that they're doing.
4: Yes, and also I know my audience, they're not listening to each and every episode. Sometimes they're skipping one or two. So I basically set up what I call sub-podcasts. So basically there's FinTech Germany by StartupRate.io, Blockchain Germany by StartupRate.io, Deep Tech Germany by StartupRate.io, as well as our news channel. And so only when you have a startup that is, for example, Bitwala. Bitwala published the interview at the same time on the StartupRate.io channel, on FinTech and on blockchain, because they have a relation to that. If I do have a deep tech startup, I'll publish it on StartupRate.io as well as on Deep Tech Germany. So you can basically follow your interest there and you don't have to listen to each and every interview.
3: Awesome. And is there anything else you wanted to share that I have not asked you?
4: Oh yeah, we spread 24/7 English news on the German startup scene, especially on Twitter and LinkedIn. Follow us there.
3: And then what is one piece of advice that you have for the community?
4: Don't fall for groupthink. Just one example. It's an overarching idea. Don't fall for groupthink. But basically, they'll tell you, you can only do an amazing podcast with a $400 US microphone. I'm actually podcasting to thousands of people every week with a microphone that did cost me like a few years ago, less than 50 euros. Mm-hmm. If all the people are saying you just have to do this, stop and start thinking.
3: Yeah.
4: Why should I?
3: Yeah, that's something that I need to learn every day. And how do people find you?
4: To make it as easy as possible, they can look me up at startuprate.io or in almost every podcast app, every smart speaker, everywhere, Spotify, Deezer, Amazon Music, on Himalaya in mainland China, and they should be able to find me. Just punch in startuprate.io.
3: Awesome. Thank you.
4: Thank you.
3: Bye-bye.
4: Bye-bye.
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5: Ladies time. 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
3: Energy feel in the universe. And we have Sam here with NASA.
6: Yeah, hi.
3: Hi.
6: Hi.
3: How are you? Thanks for your time. Can you tell us a little about yourself?
6: Sure. My name is Dr. Sam Richards. I work for the University Space Research Association as an instrument scientist for NASA DLR's SOFIA mission. This is a Boeing 747 SP that we have a big telescope that we put inside. We took out all the seats, put the telescope inside, a little mission control inside as well. And we fly that up into the stratosphere, somewhere between 40 and 45,000 feet. And then we open this big garage door on the side of the aircraft. And we look out and we look at stars, galaxies, dust, gas, black holes, all these kind of different things. To try and understand the universe through astronomy and astrophysics.
3: So what kind of instrument do you use to look at the universe?
6: Yeah, so we have five different instruments at the moment on SOFIA. So SOFIA is a telescope. It's just like the lens of a camera. And then we have five different instruments that we put on, and those five different instruments do five different things. In astrophysics, a particular instrument is designed to target a particular type of science and measure a particular feature in the energy spectrums. So when we've got these five, we have images, so just cameras that just take pictures, things like that. We have spectrographs, so they look at the chemical signatures We got low resolution spectrographs, we have high resolution spectrographs at different wavelengths, and then we have a particular instrument called Hawk, Hawk Plus, which has a polarizing filter on it. So it kind of takes images, but kind of in polar with a polarizing filter. Okay. Kind of like your sunglasses have polarizing lenses and things like that. And if you tilt your head, you're going to get bright and dark and things like this. So if we kind of tilt the filter on Hawk Plus, then we can detect how bright the light coming from the dust is in different polarizing angles. And then we can reconstruct that and understand how strong a magnetic field is in that particular region. This is really interesting because the dust is kind of like a little grain of rice or something like this. It's much smaller than rice, something like this. It's got magnetic components to it, and it's your ferrous in that way. And so when you have a large magnetic field, kind of like little iron filings, when you put a drop of magnet into iron filings, the iron filings all kind of line up with the magnetic field. You can do a, you know, high school experiment with dropping magnets and filings.
3: Do you guys give these universes names when you discover them?
6: We're looking, these regions that we're looking at are different star forming regions. So within our galaxy, we have different star forming regions, and we're trying to understand how magnetic fields regulate and have feedback processes and things like that in these star forming regions, how new stars are being formed, why some star former regions form big stars, why some form smaller stars, and why the chemicals interact in different ways. And then we look at some fields which are external to our galaxy, so looking at other galaxies. And then when you're looking at kind of distant galaxies like that, typically you can't get a lot of spatial information. But some galaxies are kind of close to us in the scheme of the universe. We can understand the kind of larger scale galactic kind of scale magnetic fields. And then the drivers in the environment between galaxies and things like this.
3: And what are some of your insights after observing these little universes and the energy fields?
6: Yeah, so some interesting things come up. There's a particular galaxy that is not too far from us that is very energetic with its star formation. So it's in the center of the galaxy. It's belting out all of this material because of star formation and things
3: like that.
6: Sounds
3: like a firework.
6: Yeah, it's pretty interesting, this particular galaxy. And what's happening there is that typically the magnetic field controls the environment, but because the star formation is so extreme, it's pushing and it's like warping the magnetic field. So this is a particular instance where a physical process, so like star formation or something like this, is overriding the strength of a magnetic field. And it's pretty interesting to see this. Typically, the magnetic fields are controlling the flow of different gas and dust and things like this. But in some situations, there's a process that overrides it because the strength is just too high. So we look at all these different environments. We look at all these different scales of environments. So going from large things, galaxies, all the way down to kind of small things near stars and stuff like that. To try and understand the big picture of how these magnetic fields are flowing in and how they affect their environment.
3: Yeah, awesome. And what are some of the, I mean, you must have some favorite universes that you like. So what are like the top three universes, like our stars or even magnetic fields affecting it that you like the most?
6: Yeah, so this particular one that I mentioned, this galaxy is M82, I believe that's the name. It's Messier M82. This particular one I really like because it's really cool because it's got this extreme star formation coming from this galaxy. And then there's a dwarf galaxy that's actually very close to the Milky Way. We call it the Large Magellanic Cloud. Mm-hmm. You can see it with the naked eye from the southern hemisphere. So if you go to Australia or South America somewhere, you can kind of see it. And it kind of looks like a big fuzzy cloud blob in the sky. There's two of them. There's the large Mandrake cloud and then the small Mandrake cloud. But the large Mandrake cloud is of particular interest because near the edge of it, there's a very extreme star formation region called 30 Doradus. And this particular region has been studied of great interest with Hawk Plus, this instrument on SOFIA. And this data set's actually public, so anybody can go to SOFIA's website and go and explore this data set.
3: Oh, awesome.
6: It's really interesting because we've observed it in different wavelengths using Hawk. So because light is blocked by different sizes of particles and things like that, you know, kind of dust, you know, imagine light getting hit by dust and stuff like this as well. If you look at different wavelengths, you can see further and further into a kind of like a dusty region. So the shorter wavelength lights get blocked quicker, so you can only kind of really see the surface stuff.
3: Yeah.
6: And then when you look at different longer wavelengths, you can kind of probe further and further into the core material. So we've got I think four different wavelengths that we've looked at with Hawk Plus, and so we kind of got this kind of 3D picture of what's going on with the magnetic field, and then also what's going on with where the dust is located and where the star formation and what's going on, and what's going on with the driving mechanisms there. So these two particular regions are really cool. And then the other ones we're looking at are external galaxies, these are AGNs. These are have very active kind of supermassive black holes that are spewing out these big jets of material, high energy material. And around these AGNs, you typically find these a torus, a kind of donut of dust that kind of surrounds the AGN. And what Hawk can do as well is kind of understand the environment of these torus disks. And it's really, really, really interesting. And the instrument scientist, Enrique Lopez Rodriguez, who's the instrument scientist for Hawk, he is studying these particular regions in great detail. So it's fantastic to see. And you can read about this in literature and also on SOFIA's website in press releases.
3: Awesome. Yeah, the second one reminded me of Burning Man for some reason, just really walking on the playa
6: with
3: different levels of sand and then all the dust storms.
6: You can see through the dust.
3: That's really cool.
6: It's basically like how, you know, if in the optical, you know, if you've got a, you know, Jesus Burning Man or use a burning house or something like this, right?
3: Yeah.
6: You can't, like with a mobile phone camera, you can't see through the dust, you know, the smoke and stuff like this from a building. But if you go to like the heat sensing kind of goggles and things like that, you can see further into the building, you can see where the flames are and stuff like that. That's because the heat sensing kind of goggles are in the infrared, and so you go into a longer wavelength, you can get through the dust and the smoke. Like that's basically what's going on there. So it's you know, you go to a different longer wavelength even still, like, because the infrared that are in these kind of heat sensing goggles and things, it's very short wave infrared. We're looking with SOFIA the kind of longer wave. So this is like pure emission from dust and different chemicals.
3: So is there any like materials that you see as well in the universe, or do you know, or is it just magnetic fields? And we just wanted to like
6: So as I said, like with SOFIA, there's different instruments look at different things. So for Hawk, we're particularly interested in these magnetic fields, so we're looking at dust, just the emission from dust. It sounds boring, but it's actually really interesting. It's strange to say that, but it's actually very interesting astrophysics.
3: Don't they have different colors?
6: The different colors are just based on the different wavelengths and things like this, but they're made from different materials, and that's very interesting as well, because they regulate heat differently from different compositions of dust and things. But particularly we use other instruments to look at like the gas signatures, and this is really interesting because when we use spectroscopy to look at gas signatures or molecular lines, these are like these emission lines and things like that, and we can probe some really interesting chemistry, so very, you know, kind of cosmic chemistry of what's going on in these regions and why even things like solar systems are formed in the way they are, because of the type of chemicals that surround the system as it's being born. And so why planets have certain chemical compositions and things like that, you can kind of understand that based off from the cloud that it all gets formed from. A particular result was really interesting was earlier this year we released a detection of helium hydride. This is one of the first, the first molecule, if you will, that gets formed after the Big Bang. So it's really interesting. So as the Big Bang happened and then in the big expansion, things are still very hot. And as things cool down, you then eventually reach a temperature where you can start forming molecules. So the energy is below the bonding energy. So if the energy in the environment is above the bonding energy, then those bonds will just break and you can't form the molecule. But once things cool down enough and you can start sticking together molecules, one of the first ones, basically the first one to form, is this helium hydride molecule. And we've never been able to detect it in space, in the environment of space before. We've been able to find, we know its existence, we know it in the labs, and we've been able to do things like that. But to see it in a natural environment, we've not been able to detect it before. But earlier this year, one of Sophia's instruments called GREAT was able to detect it in a planetary nebula. And this is what kind of like after a star has exploded, then you can form these kind of planetary nebula, and that's where these energies get very high and then they start cooling down. And so this is like a good region where you can get at the same kind of temperature range that you would have formed in this kind of early universe. We were able to detect helium hydride. So it's a fantastic result for the team there. And there was a big press release on that. So you can find that on Sophia's website as well.
3: Super cool. So I was telling my friends about, you know, about this chat, and some of them have a few questions. So I'm going to go through them. And okay, if you don't apply, let me know.
6: Yeah, sure.
3: Okay, so my friend Robert asks, is there a potential effect on weather and migration pattern, military or civilian use?
6: Of Sophia?
3: No. Military or, for basically the magnetic energy field.
6: Oh, no. So Sophia's doing astrophysics. So we're looking up out into the universe, not kind of anything locally. We want to get rid of the local signals. We get rid of the sky background and all this kind of stuff. It's all noise to us. So we look at the astrophysics. So we look up into the stars, the galaxies, things like that. We don't do anything locally. The most local object we've ever detected is the moon. we look and study the moon sometimes.
3: We haven't seen anything.
6: We don't do anything locally. We don't have any instruments to detect anything locally.
3: But you don't see like interstellar, like alien ships?
6: Oh, no. No.
3: And then my friend Angela has a question about your view on morphic resonance, where memory is inherent in nature and natural systems inherit a collective memory. So I guess what it means is, do you see life with these magnetic energy field in terms of patterns and memories, behaviors?
6: That's, I guess, more of a question for a philosopher rather than a philosopher. But I say the magnetic field science that we're studying, it is really the core physics of what's going on with these magnetic fields and how they regulate the physical processes of atoms, molecules, the formation of stars, galaxies, systems, things like that. That's the science of what's going on there. I'll leave that interpretation up to philosophers, I guess.
3: And then my last question from one of my friends, Susan. Is there any chance of using these magnetic fields to lower our utility bills?
6: That's an interesting question. That's a really interesting question. I would have to really think about it more, and I'm sure there's been a lot of studies. I mean, we do use magnets in electromagnets. I mean, that's just you know, like when we're using dynamos and things like that, we're using electromagnetics to generate electricity and all this kind of stuff. So from hydro dams and all this kind of stuff, they're using electric magnets for a lot of that stuff.
3: Okay, so potentially then?
6: Well, yeah, we're talking, the magnetic fields we're talking about are extremely weak on the scale of using for energy. However, because the scale of these magnetic fields are so large, they affect even the smallest kind of dust grain and things like that. And so it's the type of system that we're detecting are you know, we can't generate any electricity from the astrophysics that we're looking at. I don't see it directly, but however, understanding magnetic fields is definitely of interest for humanity, and using magnets locally on Earth. However, the scales are very different. That's more of a material science, physics kind of question, and energy generation, professor type thing, rather than looking. You know, I don't think we can wrap a copper wire around a galaxy.
3: And when you go up there, is it in a spacecraft?
6: We're in an airplane. So we're in a 747 airplane. So, you know, like any other kind of commercial airplane, it's a 747. However, we do have this P on the end of our name. So it's 747 SP. So the SP is special performance. And what this is a particular type of 747s that Boeing made, which are a bit shorter than a typical 747. And they're able to climb higher and faster and things like that. So for Sophia, we look at the infrared, and the big, like I say, contaminant, or the reason why we can't do this from the ground is because in the atmosphere we have water. And water is a very good absorber of heat. And infrared light is basically heat. When the infrared signal comes down, it gets absorbed by the water in the atmosphere. So we need to get above the water in the atmosphere. Okay. Now, we can either go to space, but that's very costly, and you have to lock in your technology. There's not much room for flexibility. But we do have, many infrared telescopes in space. You know, it's Spitzer, Herschel, all these kind of instruments. But with Sophia, what it enables us to do, because the water in the atmosphere is mostly contained to what we call the troposphere. The troposphere is basically everything kind of from ground level up to the tropopause. The tropopause is the layer that separates this kind of ground layer to the stratosphere. The tropopause is typically around, 40,000 feet in America. It depends on where you are on the planet, what season, all this kind of thing, what the atmosphere is doing, pressure systems, all this kind of stuff. But it's typically maybe like 35,000, 40,000 feet, something like that. So if we can get above the tropopause, then we're basically above like 99.9% of the water. And then we can observe the infrared light from the airplane. You could also put instruments and telescopes on weather balloons, you know, these big kind of like balloons launching from Antarctica and stuff like this. So we do that sometimes as well. There's some restrictions in terms of the flexibility of your science when you do that type of mission. So with Sophia, it enables you to get the most flexibility of the science, the most opportunity to upgrade your instrumentation, keep current with the current astronomy questions, and also come home every day. So that's nice. So I get to go to my own.
3: How often do you travel to space?
6: So we typically have four flights a week, or four to five flights a week or so. And then, you know, for a particular instrument, it might be on the telescope for a few weeks at a time, maybe 3 weeks or 4 weeks or something like that at a time. And then we switch instruments, and then we go to a different instrument. And different instruments, as I said, are tailored to look at particular science questions, and some look at the chemical signatures of gas and these emission lines. Some look at dust and take pictures and stuff like this. So every year we open a call for proposals from astronomers, and so anyone can submit a proposal to Sophia, and then we have a committee that's independent from Sophia, a scientific committee that ranks them, and then we pick the best ones, and then they get sent to us, and then we go and get the science for the astronomy community, and then that's that kind of year by year.
3: How big is the team?
6: The Sophia team is quite large, because we have, you know, scientists, we have engineers, we have, if you then include also the aircraft, we have aircraft mechanics, avionics people, you know, pilots, and, you know, all that kind of stuff. So yeah. it's, quite, It's a couple of hundred or something like that.
7: You guys took a whole airplane, like with 200 people?
6: Oh, no. So when we're actually on the airplane, in terms of the wider team that's in offices and all this kind of stuff, around like a few hundred or something. But when we're talking about like on the aircraft, I think the minimum is like 12 or something like that, because you have to have certain safety people. And then you have to have somebody looking after the telescope, somebody look after the instrument, and then the mission director and all this kind of stuff. So it's about 12 people. But typically we're somewhere between 15 and 20, because we actually invite some guests on board, and those can be press, they could be, you know, VIPs, or actually we have an educators program. So we actually invite school teachers, high school teachers from around the country, but and that's run through the SETI program. And so we have a partnership with them, through their Bay Area, the Mountain View offices and things like that, they organize for us the teachers. So they go and run that program, and then they say these teachers come on board, and then we have lesson plans for the teachers, and then they go back to their classrooms and talk about their experience and teach more about astronomy and Sophia and science to the children. So unfortunately, we can't bring all the children on board. there's a lot of FAA regulations with an engineer and aircraft and things like that. But we do open days as well. So actually, there's an open day coming up. So on the 18th and 19th of October, at the Ames campus, the 19th of October, there's an open day where the public can come and look at Sophia. So this will be... we're not going to fly, but we're going to be on the ground, and then people can come and do a little tour of Sophia, and then talk to us, the team, learn more about Sophia and the science that we do, and that'll be at the Moffett Field base in Mountain View area in the Bay Area, California.
7: How many Sophia is there? Is there? It's just a
6: menu. Just the one.
7: Just one.
6: Yeah, it's just the one airplane. Yeah, and one telescope. Yeah.
7: Okay, cool. I just want to make sure.
6: Very custom airplane, you know, in that regards, you know. It took a long time to modify it to be able to house this telescope. And then we're now into kind of full operations and full science. We've been doing that for about 6-7 years now, kind of full science mode.
7: So what do you think is the future of Sophia and the future of magnetic energy fields?
6: Yeah, so... As I was saying, like we're magnetic energy fields in the universe and things like that. It's kind of been a little bit of a neglected area from astrophysicists. Not all astrophysicists, but in terms of the wider scene, because it's actually very complex. It's a very difficult thing to try and understand. And previously, our theoretical models to try and understand about star formation and stuff like that had other areas that they needed answering first, and so there's other physical parameters that needed better understanding. We've kind of got those down, not entirely, but we've basically got those down, and now the models are really having to think about magnetic fields. So Hawk Plus has come along at a time where the astronomy community is actually very excited about learning more about magnetic fields and how they affect the theoretical models that are being used to predict things like star formation models. We see a lot of interest from the astronomy community when we do these kind of cycles of call for proposals. So people submit applications to use Sophia. We see a lot of interest, even still. Like we just had around actually, so it closed earlier this month. The deadline closed earlier this month, and we got hundreds of applications came in, and then we can over the coming couple of months we will send those off to this scientific committee for evaluation, and then we'll go through and then we'll pick out the ones that best fit within the parameter space of Sophia, and we'll provide the best data and science for the community. There's a lot of interest in for using Sophia. It will keep producing as long as it can keep producing. So
7: my last question is, for the community, and for people who are interested in science and space, what is that one advice that you want to provide to someone who, you know, is inspired by the universe, especially physics, and what you do. And say they're like now in high school or college. What are really some suggestions that you have or recommendations, you know, whether it's professionally or you know, if they're interested in, I mean, besides looking at the website.
6: So I'll take that in a couple of parts. The first part is just the more general kind of like science stuff. So I call myself a scientist or an astrophysicist, right? I'm just curious about stuff, you know, like I'm curious about a lot of stuff, but space is cool, so I'm awesome. My curiosity there. But it really is just keep your curiosity up, in a general sense, you know, be curious and think about things pragmatically in terms of the flow of the flow of physics. You know, like you might need to understand something, you know, in its core mathematical principles and stuff like that. But try and understand like the flow of things, how the like logical flow of science and become curious about different areas, and it's fun. Like it's just fun, like, to learn about these things. And there's tons of resources for people that just want to learn more. But you don't have to go into the full math stuff if you don't particularly mind. But it's interesting. I find the math beautiful because it is a way, is the language of describing what's going on. So it's really cool. In terms of a more kind of professional take on things, you know, for university students or so. And if you're in, or even if you're in high school, or if you're thinking about going into this type of career and things, it really is just apply yourself and seek seek things external to just the core education. What I mean by that is, you know, don't just turn up to lessons and you know, and you might be very good at exams and, you know, and course material and stuff like that and do very, but, you know, what we're really looking for is people who just go and try things. So, like, you know, research projects or internships, all that type of stuff really goes a long way when we're trying to select people to join this type of science. And so, you know, if you're in university and you're studying physics or astrophysics or anything like that, then you know, finding a professor or a project for over the summertime or even just during the course semester is just something that you do on the side, is definitely what you want to do to build your experience and build your expertise for going forward. As an example, like this what I did, and that's why I've ended up here. So actually in high school I got a D in physics, so that's fun.
7: No way.
6: I mean, that is true. It's just I high school didn't fit me in terms of my education and things like that.
7: And all I remember was just the math calculus.
6: But you know, I thoroughly enjoyed it, but for some reason I got a D. I don't remember high school life too much, but then I went to university and I found that this type of education system is much suited to me. You know, people they talk about people bloom later in life or whatever, but it's just like that style of education fit me. You know, I found a school where it wasn't the best school. It wasn't Oxford. I'm from England, so it wasn't Oxford or Cambridge. It was the University of Hertfordshire. So, you know, it was a kind of like not even one of the red bricks, which is like the Ivy League kind of England. And so, you know, people were asking, well, why are you going there? All this kind of stuff. One, because of my grades, I couldn't get into Cambridge and Oxford. But also, this astronomy department was actually equally ranked in terms of the professor's scientific output. So if you look at like Oxford and Cambridge and stuff like that, and you looked at this school, like they're actually on par, and they have a lot of collaborators that work. But it's a much smaller school, and the classes are much smaller, and there's more opportunity to do projects. And so I was like, well, that sounds fun. You know, I get to go and be hands-on with these kind of small telescopes kind of that they had in the education facility, you know, do summer projects, you know, work on some research papers in the background with some professors whilst the course is ongoing. And then I did a year, research year in the University of Sydney, where I worked on a project there. Through one of the contacts from my professors in England, you're a professor in the University of Sydney. They took me out there for a year to do a research year in the University of Sydney.
7: That's awesome.
6: I worked on a new instrument there called ended up being called SAMI, and this was a new way of looking at galaxies and their spectrum.
7: Yeah.
6: And then I that ended up, that instrument became quite successful. So that prototype instrument became quite successful. Went back, finished my undergraduate in England, and then came back to the University of Sydney for my PhD, which

0: And just like AGI Robot and BMW, we also have Helsing in Munich, taking AI to the battlefield there. They raised 450 million euros in 2024 and are now at a 5 billion euro valuation, so largely significant, developing defense AI for fighter jets and drones. Helsing is one of the key players in the Eurofighter upgrade FACAS program. Their Baltic expansion shows how serious they are about European security tech. And I guess the whole discussion about the future of NATO, Europe investing more in its own defense systems in order to be less dependent on the US will probably mean good business for them as well. Related to what we are talking now, or at least we already dropped BMW, we are now looking at auto companies and some overlooked giants there. There is Check24 in Munich, which is a bit, little bit of everything, because it's also a website that offers car rentals. It also offers, it's a competitor to Booking.com. But despite flying under the radar, it's a price comparison platform that in Germany really is a consumer tech behemoth. Profitable, bootstrap, still a unicorn in 2024 with really aggressive marketing in Germany. They gave away free football jerseys from the German team, and they really got a lot of buzz from that, but also some backlash. But Check24, definitely one of the German unicorns to watch.
1: Also, Autodoc in Berlin, Europe's leading auto parts e-commerce firm. In 2024, they reported 1.3 billion, yes, with a B, euros in revenue, a 10% profit margin, and a 2.3 billion valuation after Apollo Global invested. They're preparing for 2025 IPO and pushing hard into the B2B space with Autodoc Pro. Going a little bit into biotech and life science here, there is only one, for the very simple reason that all lists in Switzerland include this one startup. Otherwise, we shipped around noting all the unicorns that are from the biotech space. It's much complicated, but if you'd like to get an overview done here, we are also happy to do it. One prominent player there, as I said, is ADC Therapeutics from Lausanne, Switzerland. They specialize in antibody drug conjugates for cancer. After $105 million raised there in 2024, their drug
0: Zynlonta,
1: something like this, turned profitable, but their valuation dropped below unicorn level, and their market cap now sits at around $150 million. Chris?
0: So ADC is really good example of volatility in the biotech sector. I mean, if they have been a unicorn and now sitting around $150 million, you can really see that. In our next section, we'll cover climate tech unicorns and why 2025 could be their breakout year. Stay tuned for that, but let's take a little breath.
1: And say thank you to our sponsor for a little ad break.
0: Welcome back from the ad break. We are moving on to climate tech and renewable energy, as I said. For example, we also mentioned them a couple of times in the podcast, in the regular podcast already. We have 1.5 degrees, if you translate it. They are based in Hamburg. Definitely another startup to watch. They've raised over 450 million euros and acquired solar companies across Europe and Australia. They have an energy platform called Heartbeat AI, which helps households to buy cheap electricity and then sell it higher. So it's definitely a company in that industry, in the climate tech industry, that is thinking about how to kind of harvest the potential of the field.
1: Yes, Enpal in Berlin, or Enpal, something like this. And I would pronounce them Enpal in Berlin, is the largest residential solar platform in Germany with over 5 billion, yes, again, would be euros in financing raised. They now offer a full energy suite, batteries, heat pumps, EV charging, and AI-powered Heartbeat platform to manage it all. In Switzerland, Climeworks leads in carbon capture. The mammoth DAC plant in Iceland is live, capable of removing 36 1,000 tons of CO2 annually. Partnerships

0: with companies like Morgan Stanley and accolades from France, companies cement their global leadership. Chris, you want to start with fintech and insurtech unicorns?
1: Yes. There is N26. I was even a former customer of them, a company that has gone through several iterations by now, but still being a Berlin heavyweight. They overcame regulatory headwinds, bounced back, attracted 250,000 new customers per month, as they say, and are now posting 440 million euros in revenue. That's from last year. They've exited the US and Brazil market to focus on Europe and plan to double their marketing spend in 2025. So definitely still a company that has not seen its last days, even though it might have felt like that probably in our, even in our podcast.
0: I see. Trade Republic, actually, before the last fundraise of N26, for some weeks or 2 months, something like this, Germany's most valuable fintech, the Berlin-based neobroker now serves over 8 million customers and manages more than 100 billion euros in assets. In 2024, they secured a full banking license, but outages in early 2025 raised concerns about their platform's reliability.
1: And just as dynamic as the fintech sector in Germany is also insurtech. There we see that Clark from Frankfurt is growing steadily. They hit 135 million euro in revenue in 23 and transitioned founder Christopher Oster to chairman now. They've also appeared twice on Startup Radio, diving deeply into their strategy and into their digital insurance vision. So Clark definitely one to watch too.
0: I vividly remember the first interview before they became unicorn. I was talking with Christopher, and at the time we've been an audio-only podcast, so I'm not really sure about his face, but he was on the list of Bloomberg's 20 most promising startups you never heard of. I asked him if this was an award for him, most promising startups, or a challenge for his marketing never heard of. I think by now you know my style. Do not forget Scalable Capital, headquartered in Munich with 17 billion under management and a customer base of over 600,000. They are a major player in wealth tech, but outages and EU regulatory risks about their payment for order flow model have raised eyebrows about long-term viability. The payment for order flow is actually also a problem of Trade Republic, I have to mention.
1: We also see Raisin, a company that aims to redefine savings across Europe. They have an impressive 57 billion euros in assets under their management, are profitable, and expanding into new countries. Also, they appeared on Startup Radio to share their journey. Definitely a fintech to watch closely as well.
0: Another important one is Mambu in Berlin, a core banking SaaS platform supporting over 114 million users. In 2024, they acquired French payment tech Nourial. Chris, you're better in French. You actually learned that stuff. I did never.
1: Numeral.
0: Numeral, as he said, expand their product suite and won Google Cloud's Financial Services Partner of the Year award.
1: And rounding out this little fintech crew here is Bitpanda, probably the most talked about startup that we have. From Austria, they are an Austrian crypto unicorn, and they are launching non-custodial DeFi wallet. They're expanding into Dubai. They're pushing their B2B white label offerings, so named Bitpanda Technology Solutions. So definitely last but not least in this little section.
0: Also, I have a add-on for this list because nobody likes taxes, but TaxFix became a unicorn with innovating in tax filings across Europe. After acquiring Tax Scouts in the UK, they're growing despite a workforce reduction in 2023. Their commitment is simplifying taxes for everybody users, keep them on the map. Exactly. And now we go into SaaS and enterprise and HR tech. That is definitely the place to talk about Celonis, Germany's only Dekacorn, meaning a valuation of above 10 billion. In their case, 13.2 was the number we found. Based in Munich, Celonis is a global leader in process mining and execution management. They are partnering with IBM and ServiceNow, and in 24, delayed their IPO to focus on embedding AI deeper into their platform. Pretty impressive and gutsy management decision there.
1: Another Munich-based standout is Personio, an HR tech platform tailored for small and medium-sized enterprises. They are optimizing internal operations right now after layoffs in 24, but they remain a European category leader, still with a strong growth and deep integrations in HR workflows. So Personio, still one to watch.
0: Let's not skip Contentful in Berlin. They are power digital experience for giants like IKEA and Shopify. Even after a 15% layoff, they launched a new AI feature and kept their valuation near 3 billion. Their CMS platform remains a backbone for modern digital infrastructure.
1: And in internal communications, we see that Staffbase from Chemnitz made waves as the first unicorn from the eastern part of the country, sometimes still referred to in the country as the new states. They've expanded rapidly with the support of JP Morgan and KfW, their Kreditanstalt für Wiederaufbau, launched a next generation email platform and landed in the Gartner Magic Quadrant. Moving on to AI and language tech. DeepL, based in Cologne, is a powerhouse in translation tech. In 24, they raised $300 million and launched Clarify, a real-time editing tool for nuanced translations. They now serve 100,000 customers, including global enterprises like Coursera and Deutsche Bahn.
0: AI has been central to their growth and to our show as well. Startup Radio has been tracking DeepL since early days, and now they are on Forbes AI 50 and Cloud 100 list. Not bad for a Cologne startup. Chris, you want to talk a little bit about travel and marketplaces?
1: Always travel. I want to talk about travel. On travel, Get Your Guide, a Berlin-based company, raised nearly 200 million euros in 23 and now lists over 110,000 global experiences. 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But I also have to say, I had a Get Your Guide experience in Rome, where I wanted to go see the Caravaggio exhibit, and I bought my ticket through Get Your Guide. And when I arrived at Palazzo Barberini, it turned out that the ticket I bought did not include the special exhibit, and it was not mentioned on the website properly. So I will let them know. I will write Get Your Guide and see what comes out of it.
0: Mm-hmm. You should do. Also, we have Omio, actually a startup that I interviewed many, many years ago when they were really early stage, their founder, under their old name, Go Euro. They are still from Berlin and they have secured by now more than 120 million credit facilities. They're expanding into Southeast Asia and offering flexible multi-model travel tools across Europe.
1: In travel and marketplaces, very interesting niche that Chrono 24 sits in. They are from Karlsruhe and are a leading marketplace for luxury watches. With $235 million in funding and new leadership, they're now adapting to shifts in demand and they are doubling down on digital innovation. It's going to be interesting to see how that goes in that market, small market in luxury e-commerce.
0: Yes, great rundown so far, Chris. Coming up next, we'll take a closer look at food, consumer, robotics and education unicorns, plus those we've lost along the way.
1: So stick around. You're listening to StartupRay.io. Don't forget to rate us and check out our links in the show notes. Time for some ads.
0: Thanks for sticking around. Welcome back to Consumer Tech, Robotics and Food Innovation. Let's start with Berlin Brands Group. With $800 million in funding, they've acquired dozens of D2C brands and expanded globally. Despite layoffs and rising competition, they've pushing hard in compliance and portfolio optimization, maintaining their unicorn crown.
1: And speaking of optimization, Shoko, also based in Berlin, is digitalizing the food supply chain. They have an app that reduces food waste and streamlines restaurant supplier communication. They acquired the Spanish startup Catu and became Spain's top food service ordering platform as well. So a company that seems to do a lot of things right. Shoko, also based in Berlin. And also, we already mentioned it, eGym from Munich. In 2024, they raised $200 million to grow their WellPass corporate wellness network and launched eGym Genius, an AI workout coach. After acquiring Fit Reserve and Hustle, they are scaling fast in Europe and the US. Moving on to EdTech, education tech, smart data and deep logistics.
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0: 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Despite recent layoffs and leadership turnover, they continue to win enterprise clients and Google Cloud Awards.
1: And that was it for our little section of software as a service, fintech and marketplace unicorns. But now, we mentioned it a couple of times already, we are moving on to what? I don't know if we can call it a graveyard, because maybe some of those might experience a resurrection. So let's talk about former unicorns and the question, where are they now? You got the first one.
0: Okay, for now, for the part nobody likes, but it's important, let's talk about former unicorns. First, we have WeFox, once valued at $4.5 billion, dropped below unicorn level amid deep losses in Italy and Germany. Leadership changed twice and they're now fighting for survival. And actually, we have to say we talked about this a lot because the fight in and for WeFox was quite public.
1: Grover, known for tech rentals, lost its unicorn status after a down round and they burned through over 1 billion euros in funding. They've now pivoted to some kind of stabilization mode with a new CFO on board to right the ship. We will see how that goes.
0: Infarm, once the vertical farming darling, exited several markets and entered administration by late 2023. The co-founder now runs a much smaller Canadian spin-off. Their pivotal to kosher greens in North America is a far cry from their global farming dreams. And actually, I couldn't even find their website anymore. So they're completely stamped up, but still on some lists here.
1: More like infamous than infarm. Am I right? So there's also, oh God, I'm so sorry. I know it's people and dreams and etc. I'm sorry for the joke, but I'm sorry for the joke. Oh God, and that's even a segue because there's also Joker, without the E, a Berlin-born quick commerce startup. We've talked about that industry quite often here in terms of fast grocery shopping. Once a billion-dollar player, Joker now exited Europe and the US, only operating as Ducky in Brazil. The valuation dropped below $1 billion after a tough down round.
0: Actually, I was tempted to also include Gorillas there, but then I realized they already lost their billion-dollar valuation during the takeover from Getir more than 3 years ago. So I thought, just skip this here. Not skipping, we will. Oh, that was Yoda saying. Talk about Solaris, a major BaaS, banking as a service player. So its valuation dropped from 1.6 billion to 90 million after heavy losses and staff cuts. Japanese SBI Group took over the majority ownership in 2024, a sobering example of scaling too fast in fintech.
1: And rounding out here, the ones we mentioned before, because they're still on some lists we have found, just a very quick run through. Tier, the former micromobility unicorn, merged with Dot, and saw its value drop to 150 million euros. Volocopter, the air taxi pioneer, sold to China's One Fang Group after insolvency. And Numbers, without the E, once a Swiss fintech unicorn, quietly faded into B2B niche obscurity.
0: And there you have it, our full unicorn tracker, all 48 known unicorns in Germany, Austria, and Switzerland, plus the fallen stars who shaped the ecosystem. Whether you're an DACH founder or just a tech nerd, this was your full download on the DACH startup scene stance right now.
1: Yeah, so we'll continue updating this every few months. So hit follow, check out the show notes for all source links, investor info. We hope you enjoyed this special episode and this special overview of the market, a bit of a shift from our regular programming. You can also find more investor info and our own interviews with many of these founders on our website. For now, though, we say thanks for listening to StartupRate.io, your inside track to the DACH startup ecosystem.
0: Until next time, auf Wiedersehen and keep scaling.
1: Yes, please do. Bye.
0: Bye.
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3: Hey, Chris, what's that?
4: Hey, Tony. Not much, man. Sorry I'm late today. It's windy out there. I had to secure my password before it blew away. Oh, I want to introduce you to a friend of mine, Ken Kouris, data security savant. Ken, this is Tony, best bartender this side of the street.
3: Hey, Ken, what's up? Nice to meet you. Oh, before I let you continue this awesome barcode experience, I need you to sign this little privacy disclaimer. Essentially, saying we don't collect conversation, information, and then resell it to the big tech.
5: Hey, Tony. No problem, man. I'm all about data confidentiality. I like this, by the way. Please care, don't share. Only 4 words. Nothing hidden in this fine print.
3: Awesome. Thanks, bro. Well, did you guys hear? We had an attempted break-in last night.
4: Oh, what happened?
3: Our new intern. Still waiting on IT to create the credentials. So they left the spare key under the doormat.
4: Jeez, that's bad. Although, how did the break-in actually happen?
3: I don't know. We don't even have a doormat.
4: Oh!
5: That's a rookie mistake.
3: Yeah, good thing we were prepared for it this time. Our IDS immediately alerted us. The authorities were rushed out here. They arrested the perpetrator. Let's just say that intern gone with the wind.
4: Oh, dude, that's bad. Just shows you what one critical lapse of judgment can do.
3: Ah, for sure. Hey, I got a great drink for you. It's been a really successful hit among the patrons here lately. It's called the Divatini. Check it out. It goes 1 ounce of limoncello, 1 ounce of vodka, 1/2 ounce of grapefruit juice, 1/2 ounce of cranberry juice, 1/2 ounce of lemon juice. Throw all your ingredients into a shaker filled with ice. Shake it, strain into a martini glass. Some call it fabulous.
4: Nice. Well, Ken and I got to run. Got to check in with this acclaimed data and privacy expert today and get the lowdown on properly securing your information.
3: Got your data, bros. Stay secure. I'll see you next round.
4: Debbie Reynolds, a.k.a. the Data Diva, is a world-renowned technologist, thought leader, and advisor to multinational corporations for handling global data privacy, cyber data breach response, and complex cross-functional data-driven projects. She's also an internationally published author, highly sought-after speaker, and top media presence for global data privacy, data protection, and technology issues. I'm honored to be joined by a true technology visionary and top leader in the data privacy industry. Direct from the Windy City, Chicago, Illinois, Debbie, welcome to the show.
6: Happy to be here. Thank you guys for the invite. I'm really thrilled to have this conversation with you all. And I don't know if you all know, but being asked questions is one of my favorite things. So I'm going to have fun.
4: That's why I'm here. And I'm also joined by my co-host, Ken Kouris, who is a data security architect and, like myself, very passionate about data security. So, yeah, let's get into it. To kick things off, Debbie, if you wouldn't mind, could you walk me through your background and down the path that you took to get into cybersecurity?
6: Sure. So I guess I'll just start with my technology background. So I taught myself actually to use computers. So when I was like a senior in college, my mother was diagnosed with cancer, and I wanted to, my original plan was to go to law school, but I wanted to find something that I could do where I could spend more time with her. So I decided that I would teach myself to do computers, or I learned how to do computers, and I would do kind of desktop publishing, graphic stuff, design stuff for people. So that's kind of my foray really into computing and computers. But I fell in love with databases and data flows. So I eventually ended up in library science role, where I always say, you guys are too young to remember this, but when libraries had card catalogs.
7: Oh, come on.
6: So I was helping libraries with digital transformation, basically. So creating databases from books and periodicals and media stuff. And then I eventually moved into helping Fortune 500 companies create databases for legal documents. And because of the internet and technology, a lot of that stuff wasn't paper anymore. They ended up being kind of digital information, as we're seeing digital information snowball. But as I was working, also ended up working with a lot of multinationals that had data sort of all over the world. So I have been working in, you know, data privacy, or having to deal with data flow issues internationally, for over 20 years. And then two, also something that happened early on in my kind of thought about technology or privacy. I actually read a book in 1997 called The Right to Privacy. It's actually a book that my mother had, she thought was really interesting. And I read it and I was sort of hooked. So for me, the idea about sort of what's private and what isn't, what are individuals' rights, what companies should do, those are things that I sort of kind of kept tabs on for over 20 years. So about 6 years ago, I was speaking at a conference about privacy, and a woman in the audience, she was a general counsel at McDonald's Corporation, and she asked me to come talk to their corporate legal department about GDPR, and this was before GDPR came out. So after that, almost everyone asked me about privacy. So I thought it's been good. Because of the regulation, people become more interested in it, obviously, because of fines and things like that. So, yeah, I'm enjoying working in this space, and I'm enjoying working with people all over the world as they sort of tackle privacy issues, especially corporations that are trying to move data around.
4: So I want to pivot over to COVID and data protection. Since COVID-19, the U.S., the FBI reported a 300% increase in reported cybercrimes. And I believe this is a result of remote workflows making more inroads to cybersecurity attacks and data breaches. I'm curious to know if you have seen this increase yourself. Should organizations be strengthening or readjusting their data protection controls as a result of the pandemic?
6: Yeah. That's a great question. I think it has multi layers to it. So when the pandemic first came about, I knew that this was going to be a big problem, not just because people were working from home, but just because of the way that hackers work. So if you think about it, let's say before COVID, it's kind of a formula, right? So they try to get people to do something that they typically wouldn't do. They try to get people, let's say there's like an emergency or urgent situation, right? And then they want them to do it fast, do whatever, take what action fast. So because of COVID and people sort of changing their whole life around, or their workflow, you know, it gave people who hadn't, you know, nefarious, you know, intent, just sort of a fertile ground, because a lot of people were nervous. They were doing a lot of different things that they probably wouldn't have done. So, you know, people were probably more anxious. Let's say they were working from home now and they weren't working from home before, maybe that person will be more susceptible now to click a link that they wouldn't before, because now they're doing something different. You know, their pattern of life and the way that they're doing things just made it fertile ground, I would say, for a hacker. So, yeah, I think working from home definitely creates an issue, because especially not all companies were able to give people like computers. So like they were using their own computers, or not all companies had their systems put in place where all their data could be stored, you know, with the company. So, you know, I've even seen people who, let's say in the office, they were restricted in printing. And then when they come home, you know, obviously they're not connected to their office printer. People sending documents to their own personal accounts to send it someplace else so they can print it. You know, there are all those kind of data leaks that happen. And because, you know, people are rushing to transition from the office to work from home, there are just a lot of opportunities and gaps that happen that make cybercrime just that much more, you know, susceptible, I guess.
7: So the individuals that are normally not as susceptible to social engineering, now due to COVID and the isolation, lets their guard down. So then now they are more susceptible.
6: Right. Yeah, exactly. Yeah. Okay. They, I think people, you know, let's say you wouldn't typically, you know, I've seen this too, where, you know, people, let's say you're working with a business customer or something, and you typically wouldn't have gotten an email from them like 10 o'clock at night. Like maybe that's normal now, you know what I mean? So just thinking about those changes that we have to adapt to, and hackers are really looking at this very closely and taking advantage of it. They don't have to create the emergency or the situation, is there already. So they're part of the way there already.
4: So along the same lines of COVID-19 and the emergence there, do you see any emergence with certain security controls or technology, specifically encryption? So do you see or hope to see data encryption going more mainstream as organizations assess their data protection now, and not only as a best practice, but also to meet compliance and regulatory demands?
6: Yeah, you know, encryption is a complex issue. So I'll bring it up a notch. So let's talk about cryptography. So encryption is a type of cryptography. I think there's probably going to be a lot of different types of cryptography that will sort of be, you know, rolled out. But encryption is the most popular, obviously. And then, I don't know, I think it's going to be incumbent upon the company to decide what exactly they want to encrypt and how they want to do it. So I know some companies, they, you know, maybe they want their device encrypted, or they want you to log into a workspace that's encrypted. The problem with that is if you take it out of the workspace, it's not encrypted, or, you know what I'm saying? So there are a lot of different places that data can live, and a lot of people don't understand the differences about what's encrypted and what isn't. Mm-hmm. So I'll give you an example. Business Insider called me up and they wanted me to give them some comments about Dropbox and how you use Dropbox. And the language they were using is, you know, vulnerability. And I'm like, that's really not the right term. So the issue with Dropbox, it's not just Dropbox, but this is just explains the encryption issue, right? So Dropbox is kind of a cloud storage service. So you store your data on Dropbox, and they have their own, you know, encryption, you know, when it's up in the cloud, that's great. And then they have encryption in transit, right? The data going back and forth. But then if you replicate, if you use their sync feature where you're replicating that data down to your computer, that's not encrypted unless you encrypted it, right? So people misunderstand what is encrypted and what is not encrypted. And then another parallel to that would be WhatsApp. So Paul Manafort, I don't know if you all remember this. This is one of my favorite stories. So he was using WhatsApp because he thought it was encrypted, which it was, you know, using it a certain way. But what he didn't understand is that he was backing up his WhatsApp to his iCloud that was not encrypted. So then people could read all your messages. So I think it's really incumbent upon the organization to really think through what is encrypted and what isn't, and make sure that they're educating employees about where they need to store their data or the workflows they need to do to make sure that the data is as protected as possible. Because you can't assume that everything is encrypted in the same way. So you can encrypt, you know, you can encrypt at the file net level, device level, folder level. So there are lots of different ways that people can apply it. But I think people get confused about what is encrypted and what isn't.
4: Yeah, I agree. I agree. And it goes the same way for cloud services, right? Even on the enterprise level, AWS, Azure, you know, a lot of those cloud services, you have native controls there. But depending on how you handle that data on-prem could expose you depending on your internal controls.
6: Right. And then I think the cloud gave people just a false sense of security where they don't, some people thought, okay, let's put it in the cloud. And then that means that I somehow relinquish ownership or I relinquish my responsibility to what I need to do to protect the data in the cloud. So you park it in the cloud, but it's your incumbent on whoever parked it in the cloud to be able to protect it, right?
7: Yeah. Are there any standards or regulations to help control the cloud providers and what they do with the data that's in their systems?
6: No, not really. You know, obviously they have to follow like consumer laws. Like, for example, if they say that they encrypt something to a certain degree, they have to make sure that they follow that. So that would be covered by like false claim or deceptive practices under the FTC. So that's probably one thing. And then as we see some of these state regulations follow through, like the CCPA in California, where they're saying you have to make sure that the person knows if you're going to transfer data back and forth. But a lot of that gets sort of fleshed out in the contracts that you have with these cloud providers. The one thing that I try to tell people, and some people don't really understand this, is when you put data in the cloud, unless you pay for it to be redundant, like a backup of that, you know, any backup that the cloud provider has is for their own purposes. It's not for your purpose. So I think if you want to have some type of redundancy or backup in the cloud or even on premise, you have to either pay extra for that or you have to make some type of provision for that within your own environment. So the cloud is really to keep your data up to date as it is today, not necessarily you know, like let's say in a disaster recovery or disaster situation where you say, okay, we lost data and we need data from, you know, 3 weeks ago. That's really not, you know, unless you created that workflow, you know, with a cloud provider on premise, you really wouldn't have that. So the cloud is sort of as your data is today.
7: So there are no repercussions if, let's say, a cloud provider takes a backup of data and you're a customer that handles regulated data. If those backups are compromised, there's no repercussion for the customer. Or is there even a system of checks and balances where if that did happen, do they have to disclose?
6: Yeah. Well, yeah. So there's a teeny bit, I guess, of check and balance where they do have to disclose if they had a breach or compromise of some sort that exposed records outside of kind of your agreement. But that is, you know, again, it's incumbent upon them to do that and, you know, report to whatever authorities. And it's different for every state. So depending on the state that you live in, there may be different reporting requirements in terms of time frame, in terms of what is considered like a customer record, in terms of, you know, the types of data that's breached. So for example, let's say if something was breached that isn't, you know, fall under the data type that a state would consider like a personal record, they may not even need to let you know that that was breached. So the regulations all over the board about data breach right now. So there are data breach notification laws in every state, but they're different. They're a little bit different in every state. So it just creates a confusing situation.
7: That sounds really similar to tax code. You know, I mean, most startups are registered in Delaware for tax purposes.
6: Exactly. Exactly. So, yeah, this is, so I guess this would be the opposite of that. So I think people, businesses that have consumers in California, they obviously have to comply with the CCPA. But then if they have consumers in other states, they don't have to comply with that. So, yeah, it's just different.
7: Is that actually a trend? Is there a corporate strategy around establishing data repositories in unregulated areas?
6: Yeah. For risk purposes? I've seen some really interesting things happen as a result of CCPA. So two things. One is that some companies are saying it's a pain to just treat California differently. So we're going to extend the rights of people to do things like make a data subject access request or request deletion of their data or have someone request to stop the sale of their data. They're going to do it on a national level. So that means that they'll treat other people in other states as if they were a Californian. So two companies I know that are doing that right now are PayPal and I think eBay does it. PayPal, eBay, and Microsoft for sure. I know that they sort of extended that. But the other side of what I'm seeing is really interesting is that I'm seeing states or companies in different states saying, you know, we know that we don't have to comply with CCPA, but we're aligning on a technology side in term with CCPA so that if, for example, let's say their state passes a law that's like CCPA, they'll actually have the capability on the back end to be able to comply. So I think because Silicon Valley is in California and California is very influential. So the state of California has people say one in eight people in the U.S. is California. So they're very influential in terms of kind of laws and regulation that they pass. And California is very progressive on privacy. So I think the people who don't have or the states that don't have a strong regulation like the CCPA, companies are looking on the back end to try to comply or align with it from a technology perspective. So an example of that is I live in the state of Illinois. And the state of Illinois had like our DMV system is with the Secretary of State of the state of Illinois. And when CCPA came out, it was funny because the website actually had a do not sell my data button on it. And that's really supposed to be for California residents. So I thought it was really interesting that they put that on there. But that sort of tells me and I sort of seen anecdotally that companies are trying to create workflows so that if it ever came to pass that their state had that law, that they would be able to comply.
4: So let's fast forward real quick to privacy and what it would look like after this pandemic is over. And what I'm referring to is the development of the vaccine digital passports and systems that are going to store personal test information in order for permissible action, such as boarding a plane. I've seen one, I think it was in London, where you need to show proof that you got the vaccine to enter a bar, et cetera, et cetera. So in your opinion, do you see this as a positive movement or more as an invasion of privacy? And what should individuals do to prepare for this and protect themselves the best way that they possibly can?
6: That's a great question. So it's going to be different from country to country. In the U.S., privacy is not a fundamental human right. It's more of a consumer right. And then in Europe, their privacy is a fundamental human right. So because of that, and also two big differences I would say between the US and other countries is that a lot of these other countries, they have universal healthcare and we don't here in the US. So in the US, we have HIPAA. So HIPAA has a privacy rule about how data is private data or health data is handled about an individual in a patient-provider context. Let's say you're downloading a consumer app. It has nothing to do with your doctor or something, and you're putting information there, or is collecting information about you and COVID. That data is really only protected at a consumer level, which is much lesser protection than a medical provider setting. And then two, there really is no protection for stuff that you volunteer. So let's say you go on the internet and say, oh, I had COVID or something. Like, that's not protected information because you like actually gave it out like for free. So I think the challenge will be depending on how these health passes or how these immunity passports, they say, are going to be handled, is going to be challenging. So in the U.S., those things will be subject to consumer laws. But again, consumer laws are less stringent than kind of like a HIPAA protection or something like that. So to flip it over to like the EU, because they have universal healthcare and a lot of the data collection that they're doing may be related to their healthcare, and they have stronger laws. So they have more protection over their data as it relates to COVID and immunity passports. So we don't have that here in the US. So I think it's going to be challenging. I think people assume any medical data is protected more than other data. That's just not the case. So I think, I think this is going to be like the new normal where we're going to be sharing more health information outside of medical settings, and then having a system where things like vaccines and stuff are tracked. It's just going to be more complex, I think, for people.
4: Although needed.
6: Yeah, right. It has to happen. And, you know, this time last year, I don't think anyone could even comprehend that we would be in a place where we would be talking about this. But this is like a real thing. And, you know, people want to be able to travel again and do different things. So, you know, I think one of the things I'm concerned about are people not having the means to be able to have digital passports. So only about 45% of people in the world have smartphones right now. And a lot of this capability is very reliant on smartphones, unless we do other types of things to try to link people into systems where they can be able to travel more freely if they're able to have a capability to have these passports.
7: How critical are the next few years in understanding this rapid shift to a more open healthcare sharing type of environment?
6: Yeah.
7: And where do you think it will erode to, or do you think it will eventually reach a point of no return where we'll basically be walking around with our blood type on, on our sleeve? Or,
6: I think it's gonna develop or accelerate rapidly, where a lot of different things are going to come into play. So what I see is that things about health now are going to end up being connected to your identity. Almost like, in the U.S. before COVID and everything, the U.S. had this real ID push where you go to the DMV, you give them all the stuff, and they put a star on your ID. And basically all it says is that they verify that you are who you say you are, and they put that information into a federal database as opposed to a state database. So that's really what real ID is. So I see eventually this health information is going to get connected somehow to your individual records, and that stuff is going to follow you sort of where you go. So I think people are probably going to be shocked. That's going to be the way things are going to go. Because even with the real ID thing, you know, they were saying the idea is certain places you can and can't go if you don't have that. So they were saying you won't be able to fly if you don't have that real ID. You won't be able to enter federal buildings if you don't have a real ID. So I sort of see the COVID thing being almost parallel to that, where you're going to get this immunity passport, so to speak. And I think beyond travel is going to be used in so many different ways, because in the US, a lot of times that data can be repurposed because it's not that many strong laws against that.
4: That's very interesting. I'd like to hit on something real quick, and this is something that you posted recently online, and I believe that you created this term called data purpose jacking.
6: And I did.
4: You describe it as the act of companies taking data for one purpose and then using it for a different purpose. Would you mind going into that a little bit, explain how that happens, and if you have seen this happen, perhaps a real use case that we could relate to?
6: Oh, sure, sure. So, yeah, I created the term because I didn't really find a term that could really explain the phenomenon that I was seeing, which is, you know, especially you think about apps too. So you have an app on your phone, you know how it just, you know, it updates or whatever. Let's say, for instance, you had an app that had a flashlight. It was a flashlight app. And then tomorrow is a game, or they add a game into it or something. So that means that they're giving you a different service and they're possibly doing different things with that data. Or maybe it's a quiz now. And it wasn't a quiz before. And then they're going to take that information and use it in some different way. So the example that I was using on the video that I did about this was about a company called EverAlbum that was basically a cloud service to store photos. And what they EverAlbum decided to do is that they wanted to create a database where they could do facial recognition. So basically they created an algorithm and started doing facial recognition scan on the photos that people uploaded there. And then they bought, I think, two or three different other databases. And they were trying to match up other data about people that they hadn't given to the company about that person. And their idea was, once they created this master database, they would be able to sell the information. So just imagine your picture, say you and your grandma are on a picture, and that's all that's on the site. They want us to know what your grandma's name was, possibly where she lived, possibly this other stuff. So they got in trouble with the FTC because this goes back to deceptive practices where they said that the data really is supposed to be a hosting service for an individual to put their photos. What they didn't say is that they were going to do facial recognition and try to sell this data to someone else. So the FTC basically made them delete the data, their work, you know, to create these databases, and also the algorithm, because none of those things were things that people had that knew about or they agreed to when they first had it. So it's a tricky situation because you could, you know, another example I gave, let's say you had a flashlight app and then they added a game to it or something. You may think that's okay. You know, okay, well, I'll, you know, go along with this. But at some point, these companies may be changing too much where you're thinking, you know, the change that they're making is not something that I would agree to if I had known that they were going to do this thing. So in a way, I would say another parallel to that would be probably WhatsApp. So WhatsApp, when Facebook bought them, it was kind of a privacy lovers app for being able to do messages. And I knew a lot of people liked it because it was much cheaper than making phone calls, right? So they could like communicate with people in other countries and do so cheaply. But when they bought WhatsApp, they made promises to the EU and the US about not trying to combine that data with their Facebook stuff in terms of advertising and being able to sell that information. So I think they got in some hot water because they were actually doing that. So recently they put out a privacy policy update for WhatsApp and basically said, you know, we are going to use this data for targeting and we're going to combine it with the Facebook data. And a lot of people were in an uproar about that. So in some ways, I think that's akin to data purpose jacking, because people who were using that app would not have probably used it if they had known it was going to be shared in that way. So I think just vigilance is important. And then in the US, there aren't strong enough laws, I don't think, for those types of changes. except in situations where it's being done or being shown to be like a deceptive practice. So even if it's not deceptive, so it's good that Facebook updated that privacy policy. But again, I think from a consumer perspective, a lot of people would not have gotten that app had they known that.
7: This is really similar to what we just saw in Philadelphia with the vaccine clinic, right?
6: What happened?
7: Philly Fighting COVID was a startup. It was a 22-year-old individual, really bright young man, decided to present to city officials around his plan to vaccinate the city of Philadelphia. Upon administering those vaccines, there was one terms of privacy disclosure, right? Mm-hmm. That it was a nonprofit company that was administering these vaccines. And then the CEO switched the terms and conditions and readministered the privacy disclosure to everybody who had already received a vaccine to, in fact, change the company from a non-for-profit to a for-profit company. And then planned on selling that data, the healthcare data, in essence, deceptively collecting information with a future plan to sell that healthcare information at a later time.
6: Right. Wow. Yeah, that's very similar, right? Because people probably would not have done that if they had known that it would have been sold, right? So yeah, I think that's exactly what I'm talking about.
4: Okay. You mentioned privacy policies. So just recently we've been getting inundated with updates to privacy policies. Is that sort of a way for a company to just get it through to you without making it blatant?
6: Yes, that's absolutely true. So you should definitely read those. You know, I think all of us have way too many apps and way too many things that we use. But the things you really care about, like with your health or finances, make sure you definitely read through that and make sure you agree to it. The loophole here in the U.S. is because if a company can tell you what they're doing, right, they can sort of sidestep the deceptive practices to some degree. And then if you agree to it, consent, you know, I tell people a lot of times, especially with free apps or whatever, because you're not paying for it, they're saying, you know, in exchange for whatever it is that you give us, we'll let you use our app for free. But you don't know to what extent or what you're consenting to. So, you know, I was telling people, you know, you can't, it's illegal to sell your organs, but that's about it. So you can consent to almost anything. You know, there was one app that came out. I don't know if you remember the one came out a couple of years ago. It was the app that would, you take your picture and it will age your face, like show you what you look like you're older. And people are looking at the terms and conditions of this app. And it literally said that if you had the app store your picture, that they had like the worldwide exclusive right forever to use your photograph. So who's to say that your picture is not going to show up on a billboard in Japan in 10 years? You know, so it's sort of like,

0: common practice that we don't normally read through the entire terms and conditions?
1: I think so. I think if enough people are upset about it, or enough people, you know, want to be vocal about it, there can be movements where change will happen. So I was happy and surprised that people were upset about this WhatsApp change, right? So I think a lot of people have always thought in the U.S., or the conventional wisdom is that people in the U.S. don't really care about their privacy. And I don't think that that's true. I think it's a lot of people don't know what's happening with their data. They assume if you give your data to a company for one purpose, that they're just going to use it for that purpose. So like an example is that those DNA kits that people do to find out like their heritage and stuff like that. You know, if you read the terms of condition, they tell you that they will share this data with law enforcement. And who knows? You know what I'm saying? Mm-hmm. I don't think people who are trying to find their heritage are thinking about their sort of seeding, you know, law enforcement databases. You know, that's not what their intention was.
0: I feel like sometimes when I try to explain this to family and friends, they look at me as if I'm the fanatic.
1: Definitely. Yeah. Like I'm the only person in my family that doesn't, it's not on Facebook, and they've been like on my case for, you know, for as long as Facebook has existed. And they're like, you know, I think it comes up almost every conversation. Are you on Facebook? I'm like, no, I'm not on Facebook. So yeah, we're like the odd man out. I'm the person in the corner with the tinfoil hat, I guess.
2: That's a good segue into my last question. And it's focused on the digital market. You know, data reigns supreme everywhere, and it's increasing the value of market power between services like Facebook or even devices now that capture sensitive information. So in a way, it's a cutting edge topic when you talk about having access to private information and using it as a competitive advantage. And it's certainly a growing threat to individuals, but curious to get your take on that and competition law, which is aimed to regulate that market power and ensure fair handling of personal data.
1: Right. Yeah. So good question. It's a complex question. And once I tell you my answer, let me know if I completed all of your questions.
2: Gotcha. So
1: I think one challenge or one issue that I have with competition law is that it's very antiquated, and it sort of assumes things that aren't true about digital information. So antitrust law is sort of created or thought about in a way like, let's say there were 100 oil fields in the U.S. And one person owned all of those oil fields. So antitrust will say, you know, because this person owns all the oil fields in the U.S., we need to break it up so that we can spread out those, you know, 100 oil fields amongst other people so that it creates more competition and choice for people, right? And it sort of keeps the cost down. This is kind of the idea. The problem with trying to apply this to a digital world is that data is almost like an infinite resource. So there are not 100 oil fields. There are billions of oil fields. And so you can't give it all, not one person or not one company holds all this information. And then two, you know, it's not really the same thing. So like I'll give you an example. So Amazon bought Whole Foods, okay? And that along with 500 other mergers and acquisitions got approved by the FTC, which is fine. But to me, that should have raised someone's eyebrow about competition, where isn't it the fact that, let's say if Amazon had bought another company like Amazon, they probably would have been like, oh my God, we're going to have like all these antitrust issues. But the issue is they were not creating a monopoly in the traditional sense, but they are creating a data monopoly where they're gathering all these different types of data about people under one roof. And that's, to me, that's sort of a miss on the antitrust thing. And that's because people are thinking about it in sort of those antiquated ways, where digital is totally

0: different.
1: Yeah, absolutely. And that's another subject when you look at big tech and how much they can gain from you. And I'm just curious, you know, what partnerships big tech has out there that you don't know about. It's scary.
0: Yeah, I know that regulators are, in the EU at least, are concerned about this. Is Google trying to buy Fitbit?
1: Yes.
0: Yeah, so they're concerned about that because of the privacy challenges, where they're like, so what are you going to do? The fact that you know, sort of, you know, that I'm going down the street and get this pizza, and then also, you know, my heart rate, or that I have high blood pressure, where's, you know, what, you know, are going to sell this information to an insurance company, or are going to sell it to like an employment agency, where someone's going to be discriminated against. So they're concerned about those companies having so many different types of data about people. So the big ones are kind of financial and health, and then everything else. So the companies like Amazon, they almost have everything else. So all they really need is the financial and the health information. And that's probably going to happen because of COVID.
2: You know, and what's going through my head as Debbie is describing the situation, I'm thinking, isn't it already there? Because Apple, you know, I just got an iPhone. I've been an Android user for 14 years. Mm-hmm. And I caved. I wanted to be able to send videos of our dogs to my girlfriend, and she was an iPhone user. And any Android users out there, you know that you have to trim the video and then it messes with the quality and it's horrible. But on iPhone, I can send a 3-minute video and it's in high def. And that alone was enough to make me switch over from one platform to another. Mm-hmm. So now I have this wonderful little Apple Health app that tracks my sleep, my steps, everything. So don't they already have it? I mean, is at that point, isn't it just a matter of messing with verbiage in terms of privacy policy and things like that?
0: Yes, I would say in some degree they do, but some of it is, what's the word I'm looking for? The data is more valuable if they know is more correct. So they can guess less. So let's say you give your phone to your girlfriend and she walks, you know, 1,000 steps. They don't know for sure that it's you, right? but the more detailed, exact information they get will make the data more valuable. So one example of this that I give people is that, I don't know if you all remember many years ago where Facebook, they decided that people who were on Facebook have to use their real names. So when they started this real name policy, their profit went through the roof because it made the data that they sold more valuable. So the more exact data that they have, especially data that you give them that they know is true, is more valuable in the marketplace.
2: It is much more valuable. And what comes to mind is that documentary on Netflix around data privacy and how individuals that don't understand this, they make jokes, you know, the memes that you see, oh, my FBI guy was watching me today and sent me an ad on something I was just talking about. But in reality, the fact that you can profile individuals using that data and actually attempt to manipulate their own thoughts and feelings around specific subject matters because they understand from an emotional level, not just your data level, they're able to profile your emotional state and target accordingly.
0: Right. Are you talking about the Social Network?
2: The Great Hack, actually.
0: Okay, I saw that.
2: Yeah. Specifically, the use of Cambridge Analytica, who was basically performing what the movie referred to as psychological operations, which, according to the makers of Cambridge Analytica, is considered a weapons-grade technology.
0: Yeah. They had a thing with Cambridge Analytica. It's interesting. So I don't know if you ever, if you can, try to find the testimony from the whistleblower, the redhead fellow. I can't remember what his name was. Mm-hmm. Fascinating if you think about stuff they were doing. So they had a thing called the Kit Kat Project. So basically they had people do a quiz. When they did a quiz, they would take data from the person that did the quiz and all of their connections or contacts. And then they would find out who these people were. They would create these psychological profiles and then retarget them based on what they thought they liked or were interested in. So they were really targeting people to try to disrupt how people vote or how they think about voting. So they had this thing called a Kit Kat Project, where in the data that they gathered, they found that if they sent people an anti-Semitic message and person put thumbs up on it, there was also a correlation between that and people who like Kit Kat bars. So they thought it was kind of a funny connection, but who's to say that someone else looking at this data wouldn't say, if you like Kit Kat bars, that means you're anti-Semite. That is what can happen when you collect way too much data and people gather maybe the wrong insight from that.
1: Mm-hmm. So this is all very good information for the aspiring professionals that are passionate about learning the aspects of data security. Mm-hmm. What would your advice be to them? And the reason I ask that is because I think it's a blind spot mm-hmm. right now for those entering the industry. Are there any specific resources that you would recommend online or training that focuses solely in data security?
0: I would say cybersecurity is like a huge area. So there are so many different facets of it. So I would say for someone who's thinking about going to cybersecurity, maybe go online and take, you know, like Udemy has some free classes, something that gives you like a bigger, broader perspective. And then once you have that, figure out what area that you want to sort of target. Like, so I just had a conversation with someone. He wants to go into cybersecurity, but he wants to do like ethical hacking and pen testing. So that's like a different, you know, path. So cybersecurity has so many different domains. And I think when people talk about it, you know, even they sort of loop in privacy as well. So it's so big, it's hard for people to figure out sort of where they want to go. So I would say figure out kind of what the scope of cybersecurity is, and then find the area that you really want to go into. And then once you find that area, it'll help you target what's the best thing to have. So, because I know a lot of people, they see all these certifications and they don't know what they should take or, you know, what path they want to go down. But I think just being able to, you know, follow people on LinkedIn, if there are particular topics that you're interested in, you know, follow those people, see what they're doing. If there's a particular thing you're really interested in, I think it's great to, obviously you want to know kind of all the facets of cybersecurity, but then you probably want to try to specialize in the thing that you think is best, and then sort of have your certifications and the other education that you have focus on that. So, and I guess the other thing with cybersecurity, there's kind of like the classroom learning or education, and then there's kind of like a real world learning or just at least the awareness. So being able to plug into, again, people who maybe are influencers in this area that are putting out really good content, it will sort of help you to educate yourself about the new things that are going on, the things that you need to be sort of thinking about for the future.
1: Absolutely. So the last two questions I have are really just meant to be fun. Okay. As a data security professional, I tend to always gravitate to security vulnerabilities in everyday life. From, like we mentioned before, what social media posts reveal about a person, or how businesses handle securing credit cards when taking payments. So when you're out and about at a bar, what are some things that you notice or pick up on as security risks?
0: Well, my sister laughs at me about this. I've done this for years. So when let's say I'm paying for something, or I'm like transacting business or whatever, I don't want anybody to talk to me. So I don't want to be distracted because somewhat like, you know, let's say you're showing your credit card or something, or they may overhear something or whatever. If you're not paying attention, someone who has maybe ill intent towards you could possibly get information that may make you vulnerable. You know what I'm saying? So I try to not be distracted when I'm transacting stuff. So like especially when I'm out of the country. So if I'm like taking my wallet out, I'm doing all this stuff. I'm not doing other things. I'm not talking to other people. I'm just trying to hurry up and do my transaction, make sure I'm, you know, like no one's like looking or, you know, no one's lurking and stuff like that. So that's one thing that I think is helpful, because I know a lot of people, they don't understand if someone like, say, a pickpocket, they're all about distraction. So they will create a distraction just to sort of get you off your game. So I will say, when you're transacting business with financial stuff and your money and stuff like that, your credit cards and wallet, don't let other people distract you.
1: Yeah, that's a great answer. It's accidental data loss.
0: Yeah, exactly.
1: All right, so it's last call here at the bar. So I have one more question for you. If you opened a cybersecurity themed bar, mm-hmm. what would the name be, and what would your signature drink be called?
0: Ooh, a cybersecurity bar. Oh, wow. Let's see. Maybe the bar we called, I don't know, Cyberside. C-S-I-D.
2: Oh, that's a good one.
0: Or maybe C-I-D-E. I don't know.
1: I'd like that. Would it be on the side of the road?
0: Yes, okay. Yes, of course, of course. I can see that. And then like a signature drink. Oh, wow. What would a signature drink? Maybe it'd be, you know, Solar Wind Special or something. Like, I'd name it after a hack or something like that. That'd be fun.
1: Straight alcohol.
0: Yeah, totally. Yeah.
1: Very cool. How about you, Ken? Have you given that any thought?
2: Yeah, I would have to call I'd probably call the drink like a Tito's Target or something like that. or
0: that would be funny.
1: Would you mind sharing your online footprint with us? Where can our listeners find you?
0: Sure. So I have a website, DebbieReynoldsConsulting.com. I'm also active on LinkedIn. Happy to accept connection requests. So send me a connection request. I'm Debbie Reynolds, Data Diva on LinkedIn. I also have a podcast. You can see links to it either on my LinkedIn or on my website. It's the Data Diva Talks Privacy Podcast. It also has transcripts there, so you can listen to the podcast and read the transcript. And yes, yeah, so I do a lot of speaking events. I try to post that on my website so that people can link in with me. But yeah, I'm happy to connect with people. Always happy to chat or, you know, just touch base and find out what people are up to.
1: Thank you so much, Debbie, for sharing your insight with us today. We really appreciate it.
0: You're welcome.
2: Thanks for your time.
1: Awesome. Thanks again. Take care and be safe.
0: I will. You too.
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0: You're listening to the Barcode Podcast with your host, Chris Glandon, serving cybersecurity straight up with no chaser. Let's hit the bar and grab a drink.
1: Hey, excuse me. Your Dropbox out front was full and I have to return some videotapes. Oh, and sorry it's a day late.
2: Oh, hey, no problem, Danielle. That's fine. It'll be $5. By the way, how do you like our new video rental business here at Barcode? Pretty neat, huh?
1: Dude, you guys have an awesome selection. I mean, war games, swordfish, and you can't beat sneakers. But you only have VHS tapes, and I think the picture quality could be improved slightly by, say, fast-forwarding to the 21st century?
2: You millennials are all the same with your digital shit. When I was your age...
3: Whoa, hold up, Tony. She has a point, man. You are running a video rental biz here with VHS tapes, man. Really? I mean, who still owns a VCR? You got any Atari 2600 games back there I could rent out?
2: Oh, yeah, wise guy, huh? You know how it works, Chris. You don't have to worry about corrupt files or buffering issues when you're not streaming movies. It just works. It's a simple operation, just like this drink I'm about to make you. It's called the Time Warp. Half ounce of Grand Marnier. One and a half ounces of light rum, 2 tablespoons of grenadine, 1 dash of lime juice. Add all of that into a cocktail shaker with ice, shake until chilled, strain into a cocktail glass with some fresh ice, and enjoy.
3: Dude, I love the concept for the drink and for your video rental biz, but come on, man. Let's fast forward and get these people some awesome security movies that they can actually watch and enjoy on today's devices.
2: Well, how do you expect me to do that? That's way too much overhead involved.
3: Nah, relax, man. I actually have a guy coming in right now that knows a thing about taking compliance from VHS level to on-demand with ease. And I think he can help you out with your side hustle, too.
2: Well, that's awesome. Well, I think your boy just walked in, so I think it's showtime.
3: Okay. Well, I'll let you know what I find out.
2: Hey, thanks, man. And I'll see you next round. But remember, be kind and rewind.
3: Igor Volovich is an award-winning cybersecurity executive and an industry thought leader with over 20 plus years in the business. A true leader, advisor, strategist, author, speaker, and above all, just an awesome dude to get to know and be connected with. Igor, thanks for joining me today at Barcode, man.
4: Chris, thank you. With that intro, I've got a lot to live up to, so I'm going to do my best.
3: Yeah, you got it, man. So one aspect that I know you are well-versed in is compliance, and your current role is VP of Compliance Strategy over there at Cumulos. And for the people whose eyes just started shutting when I said the word compliance, wake up. It's about to get good.
4: It's not your granddaddy's compliance is the way we're thinking about it. And I appreciate the shout out to our folks at Cumulos, the Big Q. And actually, that's the name of the upcoming podcast that we're launching very soon, called The Big Q with Igor.
3: Nice.
4: Where we ask the big questions. So, you know, Cumulos, we're all about the brand and we're all about the team, and the Q, the letter Q, kind of lives in everything. So we call ourselves the squad, and our folks are called the Cumulites. And so that team, the core is very, very important to us. So the Big Q with Igor. So that's coming up. So a little shout out about that. But the idea of compliance, it's been relegated to the kind of the confines, the corners of the cybersecurity sphere. It's some would say it's not even part of cybersecurity. It's like its own thing. And it's very audit-like and it's very paper-based and it's very much about, you know, killing a lot of trees and shuffling a lot of paperwork. And we've automated a lot of that stuff in the past. And we've tried things with GRC and we've done things with different kinds of platforms. But ultimately, when you peel back the covers, a lot of it turns out to be kind of spreadsheets with a fancy UI on them. And we try to do some visualizations and we try to do some fun things around that. But ultimately, a lot of these processes, if you kind of peel back the covers and you look at how they're built, a lot of that legacy GRC space is kind of just fancy spreadsheets. Mm. And a lot of that data collection is very manual. And a lot of the outputs are very manual. So, you know, we still, in the compliance space, most folks still live and die by Excel with pivot tables and PowerPoint for demonstrating the actual compliance state. And that's problematic.
5: Interesting. Yeah, I mean, that's a great point, too, that the de facto perspective of compliance is often just boring, right? And viewed as just a mundane task. It reminds me of a doctor's physical, right? You hate to do it, but it's a yearly task that you're required to do to help keep you running.
4: Right. Well, I'm a pilot, so you have flight physicals. And depending on the risk that you represent, right? So if you're carrying passengers, you have to have an annual physical. And if you are not, then you can get away with doing it once every 3 years or 5 years even. But it's about risk, right? You know, folks who fly for the airlines, they have to have every 6 months, they have to get checked out. You know, there's a lot of stringent requirements for them, and they have to have a first-class medical is what they call it. So it's the same kind of idea, right? Depending on risk, you have to have a different cadence. And within this space that we live in, right, the threat environment that we operate in, the proliferation of threats, the attack surface that we all now are facing, the reality is you can't have that cadence. You can't go every 6 months. You can't go to an annual physical for your cyber health, right? You got to have it on a continuous basis. And having that continuous compliance mindset, it's very hard to implement if you're doing it based on manual processes that you maybe try to wrap some automation around. We're talking about really converging all of your data in a single space, right? Where you can derive insights out of it, and it has to be converged and it has to be continuous. And so the idea that we came up with, and it's part of our brand now, it's Converged Continuous Compliance. It means it's what Anton Chuvakin refers to as figuring out what's left of it and figuring out what's right of it. In the middle is whatever that is, right? It could be a SIM, could be a GRC, could be however you bring that data together and what you do with it. You really got to focus on both ends of that, you know, the inputs and the outputs. And we will look at it holistically when we say to a client or we say to a prospective client, how are you doing it now? And the answer is, it's important, and we're trying to capture the current state. But ultimately, we understand there's going to be some level of transformation, not just in terms of deploying a product, but really reforming, restructuring, rethinking, re-architecting what compliance even means. Not only how you do it, but where it fits within the context of risk.
5: Yeah, that's a very interesting perspective. And I like that you pointed out the fact that it is difficult to implement. I feel like it's also difficult for many organizations to comprehend and just to realize, you know, what compliance requirements they are really up against. And, you know, from that perspective, then what would you say is the biggest factor in transitioning from a traditional way of approaching compliance to more of a next gen compliance? Copyright barcode 2022.
4: Yeah, that's been out there for a while, so I'm going to give you a little feedback on that. Going around to the USPTO and try to trademark it, that's been out there for a while. I think it's one of those Xerox things, you know, it's been used so much, it's just a generic term at this point.
5: Yeah,
4: And it's kind of this, you know, what does it even mean, right? Well, what does converged continuous compliance means? We have some ideas around that, and we think we have some unique perspectives on that particular idea because of how much we rely on data automation natively. It's how much we rely on Splunk as the data layer. That's a big partner, right? So the data layer for us is Splunk. That gives us immediate access to pretty much anything you might have today or in the future. So it's future-proofed from the start. And at the same time, you have that flexibility of just adding any data source that you want. So that's very important. That's the front end, right? That's the input side. But then what do you do with the data once you have it?
5: Right.
4: And a lot of folks have focused historically on just let's collect everything. We don't know what it's good for. We can't figure out what the use cases are. The mandates are emerging very rapidly. We've seen, you know, after the SolarWinds, we've seen a lot of the executive orders, you know, 14028, and then OMB M2131. We're talking about zero trust architecture from CISA. So we're seeing a lot of efforts that are resulting in real compliance mandates and requirements that folks have to deal with. And so they're scrambling, right? They understand on the one hand, it's a compliance obligation. And some of the smarter organizations, they're starting to understand it's not just a thing I have to do. There's value here, right? There is a real risk management framework that's behind this. If I work towards it, I can gain a better understanding of my environment, but also I can increase my risk posture significantly. I can improve it. And so it's about maturity. It's about a journey. It's about enabling the kinds of controls that fit within a certain framework. It becomes less about, hey, I just got to check this box and send this thing every quarter, every 6 months or every year to somebody who can stamp it and go, yep, done, and then put it to bed. It's about this continuous mindset, right? If we are continuously validating our controls, we're continuously assessing where environment stands on a day-to-day basis, on a minute-to-minute basis. That's very hard to do manually. It's very hard to do if you have manual processes that you try to automate as well, right? So that's where I go back to that the transformational nature of this. It can't just be a product conversation. It can't just be a technology conversation. It can't just be a data conversation. It has to be people, process, technology, kind of the three pillars that we always talk about. And I say layers 8, 9, and 10 should not be discounted in any way. In fact, I think that that's a big focus that a lot of the companies miss out on, right? They both on the vendor side and the client side, the way these technologies are consumed. I mean, if we look at EGRC, right, that entire market, it's been kind of going downhill for a while. You know, a lot of people have said, you know, EGRC is dead, and they've been saying it for a long time. I don't think it's dead. Quite frankly, but I think a lot of the lessons that we had in the SIM world and a lot of lessons that we also came to see in the GRC world, they're very similar lessons. We didn't invest enough in capturing and understanding the organizational context and capturing those requirements, not just from, hey, I've got a mandate, I've got controls, I'm going to put it all together, I'm going to have some way to report it. That's very basic. That's very pedestrian. We're talking about a strategic view of your entire risk management organization and saying, look, it's not just about converging the data and having the data live in the same spot. It's about converging the functions of compliance and security and having that kind of come together, right? So your threat hunting teams, your purple teams, your red teams, not just being technically minded, but actually having that risk context. And so we always talk about, you know, I need my asset valuations. I need to understand what those asset risk scores are. And then we get wrapped around the axle on trying to get precision in those ratings, and we never get it. And so we just give up and go back to just managing technology and buying more tools and stacking up our stack very high and having 75 tools to manage. And it hasn't been helpful.
5: No, it hasn't.
4: The threats keep going up. The breaches keep happening. We keep reading about it. So that's not the way to go, clearly. It's throwing more people, more money, more technology at the problem is not going to solve it. There has to be a strategic shift. We believe, and I personally believe, that strategic shift has to happen around convergence. That is, if I were to say, you know, what's my big prediction for 2022? What is the big filter? If a CISO comes to me and says, look, what I need to be thinking about? Give me a filter. Give me a heuristic device, right? Some simple lens for looking at the marketplace. I would say there are two things I would look for and ask my vendors for. Convergence, what are you doing on that? And what do you mean? If I'm as a CISO asking a vendor, tell me about your convergence play, and they look at me like I've got two heads, that would be a data point for me, right? That would be a clue about where that particular vendor is in their strategic thinking, right? And the other one, are you building me a time machine of some sort, right? That would be a thing that I would ask.
5: So what do you mean by time machine?
4: Are you saving me time? Are you enabling me to shift resources from a highly manual task or set of tasks? And I don't care if I've automated to some degree. If they're inherently manual, that's a problem, right? So are you shifting me out of that or allowing me to shift resources from that to something that requires actual human cycles, like threat hunting, like strategy, like architecture, right? You can't automate strategy. You can't automate architecture. You can't automate threat hunting. So these are very manually intensive labor categories, and we need smart folks doing them. So if you've got 100 ISSOs, right, information system security officers, or ISOs as we call them, and all they're doing is shuffling paperwork and doing manual data calls, literally calling system owners and asking them for data, begging them for data on a quarterly basis, and then waiting to report that up to you once a quarter. And in the meantime, the bad guys are running circles around your entire environment, penetrating it, going lateral, doing ransomware attacks, pulling data out, exfiltrating and all that. They're not living on that cadence. The bad guys don't wait for the quarterly report. They don't go, oh, you know, it's April. Let me go hack you. No, they do it now. So if you're not operating on that time scale, it's, you know, what's that phrase? Do you even lift, bro? Right? Are you even doing security if you're not doing it on a continuous converged time scale? And I think the answer is you don't. Right. So there you go. That's my big spiel. I've talked for a while. I'm gonna let you ask some more questions.
5: No, I mean, that was a great explanation. So if we are able to shift the momentum then of compliance and we start to sort of modernize the image of what compliance really is, can we use that then to attract people that are getting into security? Do you think that we can make compliance sexy to the outsiders?
4: Boy, I mean, for the first time ever, it's like making audit sexy. I mean, when you say audit, I remember I went to some event and somebody said, there are a couple of professions in the US that are universally despised, right? And it's used car salesman and insurance salesman. And when you're asked to think of that image, it's invariably, it's a man wearing a bad blazer with a stained tie, with a beer gut. And like, that is just what statistically comes back when you say he described to me a prototypical, you know, used car sales guy, right?
5: That's true.
4: And there are these kind of heuristic cognitive shortcuts, right? You know, these stereotypical things, and audit and compliance, they kind of fit in that same boring category. And I think reframing, repositioning, rebranding is a big part of that. And I think you hit the nail on the head. How do we make it sexy? How do we make it interesting? And maybe, you know, kind of the small print underneath that is for the first time in history ever, right? and I think if using things like converged continuous compliance, right, that is our attempt at getting folks to understand there is another way, there is a better way, there is a new way. And there's an aspirational quality to it, right? You know, I don't have converged continuous compliance. How do I get there? Even though Cumulus is a vendor and we do produce technology and products, the thinking is what comes first. To me, trafficking in ideas is paramount as a prerequisite to trafficking in product, right? Before I sell you a piece of technology, I want to sell you on the idea, right? Where does it fit? What's the context? What is the problem that it solves? And when I was mentoring at Mach 37, which was the first nation's first cyber exclusive accelerator in Virginia, I went through about 30 companies in about 4 years. And what we would ask our new startups and our founders is stop thinking about the product, right? Screw your product, forget your product. You know, I hate to be so explicit about it, but nobody cares about your product. Right. It doesn't matter. I, as a CISO, couldn't care less what it's called. I couldn't care less, you know, what brand colors you're trying to communicate some value to me through. Doesn't matter. It really is about the value, and the value is about the context. And it's not about the features, right? It's how can you make my life better? And if you tell me converged continuous compliance is a kind of a thing that does that, I'm going to challenge you on that. Right. So, tell me why convergence is better. Notionally, I understand that it is, but tell me specifically, right? Break it down for me. I'm gonna ask you, right? And if I'm a smart CISO and I consume not technology, but capability, and I understand things within the context of risk management at the enterprise scale, then yeah, I'm not buying products. I am buying capabilities. I'm enabling capabilities. And For the reason, of course, ultimately, of enabling my business to be a secure business, right? So all of that kind of maps to that. And if you don't know your business's value chain and you don't understand how your business makes money and what is the most exposed in that business, then you're operating in a vacuum, right? Then you are just kind of in a technology management role, right? You're just buying products, getting your stack to run, getting it to integrate. And when you look at incentives and you look at how a lot of the CISOs either are reporting or are forced to report their work, right? Their results, their maturity. A lot of it is wrapped around technology. So let's acknowledge that too, right? So when we talk about compliance and making compliance sexier, it's not just a branding exercise. It's really kind of unpacking it and getting to the core of what compliance even is, right?
5: Yeah.
4: And maybe a better term is it's this continuous validation of controls.
5: Yeah. I mean, that's what it comes down to.
4: That's what we're trying to get to. It's validation of controls on a continuous basis in real time and giving you that time machine that you can travel ahead of the threat, right? And get ahead of the bad guys, right? Find your vulnerable assets first, which means you have to have visibility to them, right? We saw SolarWinds. We saw all the other threats that have emerged recently. Log4j, perfect example. And if anybody's old enough to remember, we had Heartbleed, right? Everybody was scrambling. This is years ago, right? Where are my vulnerable components? where's all my stuff that has that Heartbleed vulnerable component in it? Log4j, everybody's scrambling trying to find out what that software component is. Guess what? If you had an asset inventory, if you had a software asset inventory that was competent and up to date and comprehensive, you'd be doing this in seconds as opposed to spending hours and days and weeks scanning, which is hard, expensive, and not super accurate, right? So you got to get ahead of there. You got to be there. You got to be three steps ahead, meaning you got to have those ducks in a row, right? You got to have your software inventory. You got to have your controls. You got to know where they are. You have to have the maturity state of those controls. You got to know how to get there. You got to know how to mitigate them once you find that they're vulnerable. And it's not about the playbooks, right? Like people try to focus on the incident response playbooks. That's important. It's very helpful to have when bad things happen. But we're talking about these foundational capabilities that have to exist. And if you don't have them, running after this shiniest brand new thing that's out there on the horizon, you know, the new product, the new technology, the new thing that's going to save the day, right? You know, the thing that stops all ransomware, you know, you see some of that vendor marketing out there, or the thing that stops Log4j. How many of our inboxes got inundated by that in the last 3 weeks, right? So I think it's about credibility. I think it's about understanding exactly what it is you're delivering to the marketplace. And yeah, I think branding is important, but honesty prevails, right? It's about credible value that you can deliver through your technology, but it's about the context. If you don't have that context, and it's hard to have if you don't talk to customers. So being there tightly coupled to not just your current customers, but your prospective customers, understanding what the problem sets are, I think that's hugely important.
5: Definitely, man. And that makes sense from an internal standpoint. So then, you know, once you do that, you got to take your matrix neuralizer and erase the public perception, reset the external viewpoint, and push the new viewpoint.
4: Yeah, well, look, it's always a transformation, and when you talk about the organizational context, you know, it's organizational transformation. It's about behavior, right? And behavior is about incentives. So, How do you incentivize the folks to move forward, to understand that you got to get off the axe, you know, that inertia, the organizational inertia, the individual inertia. Status quo is status quo. People like to preserve it. And especially in complex environments where you have systems of systems, people want stability. They want equilibrium. They want things to kind of continue to hum along and not be disturbed. And especially if you look at the federal space, right? You know, and a lot of our clients come from that space. We have to understand those complexities. We have to be respectful of some of the organizational uniqueness that drives and characterizes the way that folks interact and the way those dynamics work. So moving things quickly may not be possible, but I think communicating the risk that represents is also very important. Being very honest to say, look, hackers don't care about checkboxes. Why don't you get with that program, right? You know, bad guys are moving quickly. You're not. By the time you implement a product that you actually made a good decision on, like, this is a product that could really help you. It could really save the day for you in many ways, right? It could be this foundational capability that crosses many different things. It could be sort of this shared capability that you can build upon across your entire program. Wonderful idea, but it took you 2 years to implement. And by the time you did, you got breached and you lost a lot of money. By the way, now you've decayed any value out of that original purchase because you never put it in. So when you think about the time factor in these exercises, it's becoming a lot more important. And I think folks need to become more cognizant of that. So I think communicating that as sort of the initial message, it's about time, it's about time machines, and it's about convergence. If you're converging data, you're converging function, you're creating extra value, and you're using some of these force multiplier effects. If you're able to bring things like that in, if that is your filter for where you should be investing your time and effort and resources into, I think that's a great starting point. I think having these framing conversations where it's never about the product, right? It's about this idea. If you believe in these ideas, it's kind of like Simon Sinek says, you know, if you believe what we believe, then you will buy the thing that we make. And if you don't, then I can push all the product I can into the channel. It's not going to happen. It's about the belief system. If we're on the same page with that, we can build on that. We can create that shared unity of belief, and then we can execute together. And I think it is about partnership. I think there's been a bit of a disconnect for some of our community you know, there's this need to push product into the marketplace, get those press release notes, you know, get the column inches in all the trade rags, you know, get the awards, et cetera, you know, get the VC money. That's been another big incentive, which I'm proud to say, you know, Cumulus is not VC funded. So our incentives are completely different. We are purely focused on the customer mission. It allows us to have that freedom and that focus and that precision in our execution. So things like that are important to understand, you know, what are the incentives? And I think being cognizant about those incentive models is also a big part of solving this problem with where we hope to.
5: When you look at marketing in general, when you take something perceived as boring or, you know, not cool from the outside looking in, where do the innovative ideas that power change come from? Where does that ingenuity come from? And how can we flip the script and put a more modern touch on topics like compliance?
4: Well, it's a perfect question, right? And I think a lot of it is about the systematic approach to thinking about these problems. You know, folks look at the creative space and they go, you know, just sit there and then things just pop into your head and then you have that light bulb moment. You go, I got it now. But in reality, you do work through it, right? And so you have to have a concise, systematic, consistent approach for thinking about this stuff, right? And so when you think about things like brand laddering, right, which is one of the big things in brand management, is it starts with a very functional approach. You know, we have a feature, we have a thing, you need a wrench, we have a wrench, right? But then you realize, well, the market is full of wrenches. And how do you differentiate from that, right? So, well, ours is better built. Okay, great. So it's quality. Or ours is better priced. Okay, so it's on price. When you buy a wrench, we'll give you another wrench. Okay, so now you're bundling, right? So you've got all these kinds of things. But we're still talking about the feature, right? We're just talking about the functional thing, right? Here's what the thing is. Here's what the thing does. I need a wrench. I have a wrench. And then you start moving up, right? And as the markets become more complex, and I would say probably there's very few markets that are as complex as the cyber market. It's very loud. It's incredibly well funded. You know, we've got companies spending upwards of 40% of their top line revenue on marketing activities. So it's this huge space that's super loud, super intense, hard to differentiate. A lot of these things seem the same. A lot of them look the same. A lot of the messaging is the same. So how do you move up that ladder, that brand ladder, to not just talk about the functional, but talk about the value, right? And so now you have to put it in the context of a specific customer. You have to understand their problem set. You have to work with them to deliver that value kind of through the entire purchasing experience. And the big differentiator over the last 5 to 6 years, and I think it's going to continue to be that way, is understanding not only how you fit, you know, that product market fit, right? The problem solution set pairing, but understanding what the customer's aspirations are, right? What are they trying to achieve? Not just with your product. What are they trying to accomplish? Period. And where do you fit in that model? How do you support that? And then, of course, the ultimate kind of the pinnacle of that is how does it make them all feel, right? And you start to go to incentives, right? You know, for a CISO in a specific environment, they might, their metric, and you won't know that until you talk to them, right? Until you have that relationship where you can ask these questions, right? Where they will tell you, well, the way I report my progress, the way I report my commitments and my achievements for the year is based on X. Where does my product, where does my technology, where does my service fit within that model? And if it doesn't, we can't shoehorn it in, right? It either fits or it doesn't. Now, if we need to, we talk to 10 customers and realize, well, they all have the same problem, they all have the same incentives, and we don't fit that, then we go back to product market fit, right? And I think the idea is that you cycle through that process continuously, right? So it's not, you know, we ship the product and then we wait and then we wait and then we wait. And then, you know, a year from then we realize, oh, it didn't work. And now we're stuck and now our year is shot, right? It has to be this agile development effort. So it's kind of, you know, DevSecOps, same story, but for branding, right? And now living in a digital world where everything is just online, all the events have gone virtual, you know, we have all these metrics. So we know what works and what doesn't. We know which messages work and which messages don't. So being more creative about it and being more precise about it also, managing it correctly, having that digital marketing function tightly coupled to your branding, to your sales, to your product dev, where you can have these opportunities to feed that data back and improve your product, improve your features. But you got to put it in the context. You got to have that framing, right? It's that value framing has to be there. And I think the other idea is that, and I think a lot of folks that I see are struggling with that, is you can deliver value without delivering product. And I don't mean a consulting engagement or stuff like that, right? I mean, you can create the perception of value delivered, whether or not there was a purchase made. And if you can decouple those things and really focus on honestly, authentically, credibly, willing to deliver value altruistically with no expectation, no quid pro quo, nothing coming back, I think that creates that brand differentiation. I think it paints you in a different light. I think it makes you stand out from the crowd. It makes you not seem like just another vendor pushing product. You seem to be interested in solving the real problem because you take the time to care what that problem is. And I think that stands up, that stands out, and I think makes you stand apart.
5: I really appreciate the way that you just explained that. I think you phrased it perfectly. It's a mindset our industry needs to adopt more, and even, you know, beyond our industry as well. So I want to ask you about R-Threat. And as you know, I recently interviewed John Kindervag, aka the godfather of Zero Trust. And we had an awesome conversation about that. But I know that R-Threat is something that both you and John are involved with. So would you mind sharing a little bit about that?
4: Yeah, actually, one time in my life, I preceded John in something. I joined the R-Threat advisory board right ahead of him. So I was right in the pipeline. So R-Threat, you know, again, it's that message of continuous validation. R-Threat is doing some great work in that space. I think they're huge innovators, which is why I joined the advisory board, because I think the value that they're bringing to the marketplace is not only in the product and the solution that they're delivering, it's by reframing the debate around what it means to do continuous control validation and real breach and attack emulation, which is their term. A lot of the folks are calling it breach and attack simulation. I like the emulation branding. And I think what Hugo and the gang at the R-Threat is doing, they're rethinking the problem set, right? They kind of, they went back to the drawing board and they spent the time to figure out what the actual problem is. The actual problem is that red teaming, purple teaming is a highly manually intensive effort. How do you automate that and still keep it credible and realistic? How do you not turn that, you know, by automating, how do you not turn it into just another vulnerability scan? And that's what they focused on. I think they achieved it. And they're continuing to push the envelope on that. And the idea really is you want to test realistically. You want to have as realistic a test of your environment as possible. And I think it goes not only to the technical, but also to the strategic. And what I mean by that is, as a CISO, my question to my team has always been, how do we validate that what we're doing is correct? How do I stand up in front of the board the day after the breach? And that's a great mental exercise, by the way, to do. As any CISO who's listening, ask yourself that. Your breach today, which you should assume you are already anyway, and tomorrow you're going to get called in. Yeah, by the way, I know tomorrow is Saturday. You're going to get called in tomorrow. And ask, what do we do right? What do we do wrong? What are we doing now? Of course, you know about the incident response and the mitigation effort. But from a program perspective, what did we do right and what did we do wrong? And is there a systemic issue that led to this breach? Or is this a one-off that we just have to accept? Can you answer that question credibly? And I know a lot of CISOs who struggle to do that. And I, as a CISO, struggle to do that because your environment is vast and complex. You have a lot of controls in place. And if the best you can do is, well, we've seen a recent TV appearance of a CEO of a company that was breached. Let's leave him nameless, but we know who we're talking about. It was a congressional testimony. And when they were asked what happened and did they do everything they could, all they could do is hold up their compliance report that was like 6 months old, right? And as we said, hackers don't care about checkboxes. They care about what they can find and penetrate now. So if you're operating on those kinds of cadences, if you're relying on that compliance report that's very static and it's based on, you know, maybe the truth, maybe not, from a while ago, you're not operating on that same, in that same, not on that same time scale, not with the same set of facts. So I think validating your program by validating your controls on a continuous basis, which is what R-Threat is doing, I think it's hugely important. I think you cannot stand in a room of business leaders who are writing the checks for all the toys that you buy and all the teams that you have, and answer for that and say, look, this is the return on investment that we've got. And we are protecting our company in this very quantified way. And by the way, how do I know? Because we just tested it this morning. And when I say tested, I don't mean a vulnerability scan. I mean, we actually ran a series of attacks, and I can tell you to the level of a single control, to that level of granularity, where we stand. And now that we know, I know how I'm going to mitigate it. I know how I'm going to point my limited resources into these critical areas. And by the way, all of that, I know how it maps to my business value chain because I know how that works too, right? So all of that together, I think, makes for a very credible, very competent, very dynamic, adaptable, real program. And absent of that, I think we're flailing at we're tilting in windmills. I think you're flailing in the dark. You're not informed by real facts. You're taking a lot of assumptions. And I know, look, leadership is about making imperfect decisions with insufficient information. That we get that. If you're in that seat, that part, that comes with the territory. But reducing that fog of war to the degree possible, and making as much of that information available to make those decisions, informed decisions, I think that's an absolute aspirational goal that everybody should aspire to. So our threat surfaces that information. It tells you that on a daily basis. So to me, again, it fits within that converged model, and it fits within that time machine model. It gets you ahead of the threat, and it does it with a credible level of information.
5: Yeah, I love that. And I completely agree with that approach. Validate. Not by only mimicking your tech, but mimic your tech, your users, and, you know, your entire program.
4: Yeah, well, I mean, look, it's about mimicking behavior. Again, you know, we're talking about the human factors a lot. And I think it's, if you can capture and mimic true, credible attacker behavior, and you can do it repeatedly while you're still fuzzing that behavior to a certain degree, right? So it's not the same attack that you're running 10 times a second, where you have that variability, where you're migrating and moving around and you're mutating. That's very important, right? Because that, again, mimics that real behavior. So if you can do that, that's credible. If you're just running scans, nobody cares. You know, 2022, I wouldn't care about that as a CISO, and I certainly wouldn't advise anybody else to care. There, again, there are these baseline things that you do, of course. But we're talking about a next level, kind of next generation, whatever that means anymore, right? But it is a next generation, more evolved capability. We're talking about modern solutions to modern problems, to paraphrase that meme, right? And I think our threat represents that. I think Cumulus represents that, which is why I'm affiliated with both companies. And I think it's important to kind of capture that novel thinking in the industry. And as we look across and we look for, you know, what can help us, it's a kind of a thing, right? You again, it's that heuristic device, right? How do I select from 4,800 vendors that are out there all screaming for my attention on a daily basis? How do I select from that? And I think that first cut is, you know, is it converging my views? Is it giving me that converged understanding of risk within the context of my environment? Does it make it real for me? Does it matter to me? And then am I able to get into some kind of a time machine, time capsule, and travel ahead and predict, right? It's that predictable risk management, predictive risk management. Can I predict what the threat might look like? Yes, I can, right? And so if I can, then I'm in a whole different place. Then I can credibly manage my program, and I can answer for every dollar that I spend. Without it, I think you're flailing in the dark.
5: Well, speaking of traveling ahead, I know you travel quite a bit. And with the pandemic, I know that may have slowed down somewhat. But within your travels, state to state, country to country, what would you say is the coolest bar you've ever been to?
4: You know, that's a perfect question. Of course, you know, I'm on the Barcode podcast, and I know that's going to come up at some point. Dr. Stravinsky in Barcelona.
5: Ah.
4: I would say, hands down, my favorite bar that I've been to so far. And fair warning, I'm not even a cocktail drinker, but I do appreciate a nice whiskey, and I appreciate a great ambiance and environment. And I can say, just happening upon Dr. Stravinsky in Barcelona, no awning, no sign that I remember, just walking through one of those little alleys and streets, and just boom, there it was, meeting me as I turned the corner. And incredible place. I would say ask about the secret room. I'll leave you there with that little tip. Insane. Been there 3 times. Love it. Can't wait to go back. Can't wait till we can, you know, come back to normal and just get on a plane and go to Barcelona for the weekend. So that's a little far away,

0: than you did. Barcode. That's fantastic. I love it.
1: Thank you.
0: I love it. I think it captures the essence of it. So no, I'm in barcode, man. I'm coming back for another one. A signature drink. I would say the Mitigator. It's a vodka with a splash of pickle juice.
2: Vodka with a splash of pickle juice.
0: Yeah, pickle juice, right? So that's the old hangover remedy. So you're mitigating the threat ahead of the threat. There you go. Here's your time machine again.
2: There it is. I love that. I love that concept.
0: There you go.
2: Well, thanks again, Igor. I appreciate you stopping through. Before you go, can you share with us where we can connect with you online?
0: Absolutely. 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Happy to connect. 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I'll accept all comers. It's Igor Volovich on LinkedIn. And on Twitter, it's @CyberIgor.
2: Awesome. Hey, thanks again. Take care. Be safe. And I'll see you soon.
0: Sounds good. Thanks for having me on. This was fun. Take care.
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5: Welcome to the Founders for Good podcast, hosted by myself, Craig Turner. 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I explore their journey as founders and their best kept secrets on how to grow a four good startup and how to hire top people. My hope is that this will inspire you to be part of the solution and do your bit in making the world a better place. Thanks for tuning in to the Founders for Good podcast. Kieran Whittaker is the founder and CEO of EnsoCycle. Did you know in the UK and EU, we are 95% dependent on protein imports? And the majority of this isn't protein that we eat, it's what we use to feed the animals that we eat. The way we currently source and consume protein is taking a huge toll on our planet and is not sustainable. Kieran created EnsoCycle to accelerate a global shift to sustainable protein using insects. Insects are a much more efficient and sustainable source of protein, requiring less land, water, and development time compared to meat and plant-based proteins. There are even insects like the black soldierfly that can feed on food waste and turn that into a natural fertilizer. Kieran discusses the exciting future of insect protein and how that can help tackle food poverty and climate change. Hey, Kieran, great to have on the show. How are you?
6: Hi, Craig. I'm great. Thank you very much. Thanks for having me on.
5: Yeah, no problem. So look, I always like to look at the background of the guest a little bit first. I saw you studied Environment Design and Sustainability at university. And I'd say, like, most of the guests I have on the show that work in tech for good, it's like something they do like later on in their career. But it sounds like from quite an early age, you kind of knew that that might be a space you wanted to go into. What attracted you to that degree and like that topic early on?
6: Yeah, absolutely. Like, kind of, I don't remember when I didn't want to be in this area, truth be told. So I kind of grew up in a household where, you know, you had to turn the lights off. The energy was down and you put an extra jumper on if you were cold. Everything got recycled before we even had recycle bins. You know, my dad used to drive us off to put the bottles in the bottle bank on the way to football on a Saturday morning. We had a compost in the garden. We grew vegetables at home. So, you know, from probably the very first instances I can remember, like sustainability wasn't even a word back then. It was just like being good, just a good person, good for the planet, doing what you can, putting that little bit extra yard in, made it. And I think that just has always pushed its way through. I was also good at geography at school, and really looked at the kind of human aspect of geography. So how, you know, how humans created flooding with changing rivers, how

0: humans created kind of deserts by cutting it down and then not having enough like vegetation to then be able to hold in the moisture and the nutrition of the water. So that I think the whole of my kind of upbringing, which I can only really thank my parents, but also the kind of communities that we hung around with. And I also think the fact that my dad's a refugee to the country has added that extra, you know, from Chile, has added that little extra flavor for me to want to just do good.
1: Yeah, definitely makes a lot of sense. And so like you like play this out, like you finish your degree, you then become a scuba diving instructor, right? And you travel the world for like 5 years, which sounds incredible. But what was the point where you realized that you like needed to or wanted to start a company, coming back to that kind of like sustainability focus?
0: So the reason I went traveling, in reality, is that I kind of didn't quite know what I wanted to do. I just finished my master's it was quite exhausting. Plus, I actually injured myself, so I was quite into sport and nutrition and fitness. So I thought I'd just go and have one more trip abroad. And I went to India, and kind of my mum had always been told me about when she went traveling there as a teenager. And that 1 year led into 2 years, which led into scuba diving, which led into... And everyone always says, what was that aha moment? And reality was, there wasn't an aha moment. I saw dead coral reef in loads of places. I saw almost no fish wherever there are humans. I saw deforestation in Indonesia and Malaysia and Honduras and Mexico. And every single time, it's just like, oh, this is horrendous. There's rubbish plastic floating around. There's everywhere we as people go, we damage, we leave waste, we create turmoil for the local environment. And I was just, it wasn't aha, but I had like, I just can't do this anymore. I can't be the person enjoying the kind of fruits of this planet. I actually need to do something about saving it, about helping it. And that's why I moved from like most people's dream of living on a beach pretty much in Mexico, drinking a beer in your board shorts and your feet in the water in 30 plus degree weather, to move back to London in the middle of winter to start the company. Because I couldn't get out of bed again without doing something about it. And I think that's what completely drives me now, is this kind of, no matter how hard things are, no matter how difficult things are, you know you're doing something good. So you get out, you do it again, you get up, and that's why I think it's so important to be involved in the whole kind of sustainability agenda, whether that's societal or environmental.
1: 100%. Yeah, and I think there's anything more like sobering than seeing it firsthand. Like, I think we're very privileged in this country that we get shielded from a lot of stuff, and you can kind of pretend like it doesn't exist, but once you witness it firsthand, there's no escaping that.
0: So I'd like to add on to that, because actually if you like drive past or fly over England, you don't see any nature. You see field after field after field. And that's not, you know, I'm not shooting farmers down here. I'm just saying we don't really have that nature. We are using the natural capital of other countries and other parts of the world, as opposed to actually us conserving. But yeah, you're right. Like, we are privileged. We are in a very lucky position where we can then go off and see the rest of the world. But apologies, I jumped in.
1: No. Important point to make. And what I was going to say was, like, we're going to talk about Entercycle specifically in like a moment, but first I always like to chat to the guests a bit more about like the space they operate in. And one of the term I think you use on your website mainly is sustainable protein. I just wondered if you can just explain like what you mean by that term.
0: So there's quite a few things when it comes to protein. I think it's quite an unknown, if you want to call it, resource. The food standards, the FAO, there's been a decree that we're going to be about 60 million tons of protein short this decade. Now, that is a huge amount. And we're not talking about the chickens or the pigs or the animals that we actually can farm. We're talking about the actual food that goes into feed those animals. So at best, for every kilo of fish you farm, you need to feed it 3 kilos of protein. That the number is similar with chickens, it's, you know, with cows, with pigs, it's even higher. So this kind of ratio of how much you have to get into an animal to then be able to have those products, no matter how sustainable that farmer might be, you know, they might take onto all of their you know, the positives that they can. They might rewild their land. They might, that feed that then comes in is just a huge problem. And so the UK and Europe, we're about 95% dependent on protein imports. And that's one of the key drivers of inflation at the moment, is that we're having to buy this protein feed that comes from South America, whether it's soy protein from Brazil or Argentina, or fish meal that comes from various regions of the world, but again, predominantly from South America. And then that's shipped to the four corners of the world, made into feed pellets, and then shipped to the other four corners of the world to feed the animals. that massive global supply chain that was affected by COVID, affected by the Suez Canal getting blocked, massively affected because of the commodity with the war in Ukraine at the moment. And all of these three things have had massive effects, and they're going to be tiny compared to the effects that, for example, climate change and the climate catastrophe will cause. Again, Brazil is expected to lose up to 50% of all its soy production. 50%. We're going to see starvation off the back of that. So protein and locally sourced protein and protein that's made upon positive inputs, so using waste, is what we call sustainable protein. And that's where insects play such a key role.
1: Got it. And that was going to be my next question. Insect protein is something that lots of people just don't know about. What are the different types of insects that you typically see being used at the moment as a source of protein? And what are the different applications for insect protein? Obviously, talk about feed for animals. What else might we expect to see in the future?
0: Yeah, it's a great question. So Europe is normally well known globally for being a very slow at changing regulation. And it's normally the last place that regulation changes. In this case, with insects, Europe actually changed it first. And that's because, again, I just talked about the kind of protein deficit and how much we have to import. So Europe spent several years on a project looking at the sustainability and the health. But it's kind of a bit of a, why did they even have to do that? Why did countries even have to think about insects? Because we already pay premium for free-range chickens because they spend their entire time in the field eating insects. It's called fly fishing for a reason, because you catch fish with flies. Insects are the food. Watch Lion King. What is Pumbaa doing when they're singing any of the songs? Ripping open a bit of wood and eating insects. This is what animals eat. And 2/3 of the world humans already eat insects as kind of part of their diet, whether that's crickets in Mexico, whether that's kind of other insects in Southeast Asia, whether that's kind of the different tropical species that live in Africa. People eat it and they're delicious, they're tasty. But kind of to come back to that legislation piece. So Europe moved first because we have no other alternatives. We have to be able to produce protein. Otherwise, we're going to be at the mercy of price rises, etc., which is happening today. So Europe legislated 5 insects, which are kind of 2 of the jumping insects, so your crickets and your grasshoppers, which people will know. Then there's 2 types of mealworms. They're a beetle species. Mealworms are traditionally a pest for grains like wheat or barley, etc. And then the 5th one is black soldier fly. We focus on the last one, the black soldier fly, for multiple reasons, but predominantly it's because A, it's the fastest growing, B, you can feed it on food waste, and C, it is a non-disease, non-pest species. So the insects will never go and eat an apple up, the larvae will never go and eat an apple up a tree, or the fly will never go and land on manure, then land on your food. And so it's just this wonderfully quick, wonderfully natural product that we can produce at mass scale. Your second question was the different markets. So we're kind of, the reality is all markets will be using insects. And actually, as we're seeing now, insects just as food and feed is probably just one angle of insects. We're seeing this entire umbrella of a new industry develop. So right now, insects are predominantly in pet food. So there are multiple brands out there, and people we've hired into the company have either built, managed, or led these brands. It's also going to feed fish, chickens, and pigs. But we are starting to see now the human market in an uptick. So high-end chocolates, snacks, protein bars, protein shakes. And I think where it's going to go is a protein flour. We're not asking people to eat whole insects here, but a protein, natural, organic, nutrient-rich protein flour in your pasta, in your bread, in your noodles. And so you're getting that, your high-quality protein. You know, as we like to say, protein that doesn't cost the earth. It doesn't cost the earth in price point, and it doesn't cost the earth from a biological point of view. But as I said, I think insects are going to become this entire umbrella industry where you're going to see waste management. Again, it's what insects do. They recycle all the waste and they turn it into other products. We're going to see it going to pharmaceuticals, into the beauty industry. And you're already starting to see this. So where insect cycle sit in that whole entire value position is actually creating the technology that scales the production of these insects anywhere on the planet.
1: Awesome. And you just answered about 3 of my questions in one, so that was very, very good. You just explained what EndCycle does. I guess going back to re-picking up where your journey ended, where you'd seen all this stuff firsthand, the damage being done, you want to do something about it. Did you know about insect protein at that point? Was that something linked to stuff you knew from your degree or background? Or was that you went on a bit of a journey trying to research options?
0: No, so actually, as part of my kind of final thesis, I was looking at We were meant to have a code for sustainable homes by 2016. So every new building was meant to be green, highly sustainable, even energy creation. And we kind of, you know, with a change in government, a change in philosophy, we didn't get there yet. And my belief was, well, what's the point of having green homes if everyone jumps in a 4x4 to drive around the corner to buy food that's flown half around the world? So I created a code for sustainable urban space, which is quite a dull piece of work, to be honest. I'm not going to lie, but it covered a lot of really interesting areas. And some of those was around recycling, upcycling. How do you recapture nutrients? How do you reuse water instead of, you know, right now it rains onto concrete, then it washes off into our rivers and then washes out into our oceans. And then 2 months, 3 months later, we hit the kind of spring, summer, and we have a drought, and then we're running out of water. So I was looking at all these kind of localized ways of doing things, and one of them was insects. So it's like, how can you recycle the nutrients? 1/3 of all the food that we buy is thrown away. And if you go fork to fork, so that's in the ground from the farmer to our fork on our plate, we're losing 40, 50, 60, 70% in some verticals of the food that's actually produced, which is insane. That's because the farmer can't afford to dig it out because they're not being paid enough, or that's because the middleman don't like the look of that potato, or because the skins are being cut off and it's not part of that kind of ready meal. And, you know, you go the whole way through that life cycle. And so we're losing so much of the nutrients and all the hard work. Remember, we're pouring in fertilizers, we're pouring in water, we're pouring in pesticides, we're pouring in, you know, you name it, we're pouring on top just to throw most of it away again. So the idea here was, how do you recapture that? And so part of my degree was looking at this, but then kind of looking forward, you just like, you see it, you see insects are everywhere. They are nature's recyclers. They're not even the recyclers, they're nature's upcyclers. It's a, like, there is no waste in nature. The apple falls from the tree, the worm eats the apple, the bird eats the worm, and up we got the food web. There is no such thing as waste. So that's the kind of the genesis of Entercycle, the genesis of why we do what we do. Your kind of second question was around the company. So what do we do? So we focus on precision technology with insects. Now, by that, I mean, when you have an insect factory, or let's say when you have a cow farmer, you may have 10, 20, 200, 1,000, you know, a super large farmer, like a chicken farmer, may have 10,000 chickens or 20,000 chickens. We have billions of heads of insects. So we have a huge volume that are growing incredibly fast, so that the juvenile larvae will turn from the size of kind of sub-millimeters as a baby larvae all the way into about an inch, 2.5 centimeters in kind of 10 to 12 days. And that is a supercharged process, about 7,000 to 10,000 times their body mass. And they're just munching away. The only way to really do that in precision and get that kind of quality control and that product that's needed for the market, we believe, is kind of, we use automation. We take the best in class in the food sourcing industry and the feed industry and use computer vision. And we also then kind of automate that whole system so that you can build these kind of large, high precision throughput by putting waste in one end and getting high quality protein and fertilizer out the other. So that's where we are. We build machines, count lots of insects, and we do it at scale.
1: Nice. And you make it sound like it's quite simple. I'm sure there's a huge amount of R&D that goes into building something like this. And I guess going back to those early days, like when you knew obviously about this space, you knew it could be a possible solution. When you are trying to build out this kind of deep tech, do the R&D, that's very labor intensive. That's going to take some time. How do you navigate that in the early days? Like, in terms of like how far along, like how validated was that idea? And then based on that, like how easy is it to secure some form of funding to allow you to go and do enough R&D to like take it the next step, if you see what I mean?
0: Yeah, it's a great question. And I think the honest truth is any founder goes into any startup like this to start their own company, they do it quite blind, you know, especially a first-time founder like myself. You have no idea on that real journey you're going to go on. You have this bright spark. And I think when you come from a sustainability or an ethical background, like that bright spark is to fix a massive global problem. It's not just to fix a commercial problem, which it also is. It's to fix a massive global environmental issue. And so the journey for me was kind of not having an insect background. I actually went to Brazil and built a pilot. So why Brazil? Because the insects are found globally, but it's easier to do it there because you have the right conditions. Don't speak any Portuguese. Barely do now, but enough to get around. And, you know, I used the money I'd saved up to build that small pilot facility. I then returned to the UK and I built a kind of a very small you know, your classic startup in a garden shed, basically, one of my now colleagues and friends called a TARDIS. It looked like a space machine. But the whole point of this was, can I take what's a natural outdoors process and kind of convert it indoors and capture the data? And once I kind of saw that, I was also very much in mind that I knew the European Union were going to change legislation in the coming years. You know, it could have been 1 year, 10 years, but it was coming. So you had this kind of technical know-how that I was learning, and then the regulatory framework was changing for the positive. But the truth is, when I talked to people, I said, I'm going to farm insects at scale, and I'm going to help create this entire industry. People were just looking at me like, oh, this is crazy. You know, like, you want to what? You want to how? And people were fascinated, but were like, ugh. I mean, now look at the Barclays Bank report, look at Rabobank in Europe. It's a 10 billion industry at the smallest by the end of this decade. Pet food alone with insect protein is going to be between 10 and 15 billion. So it's a huge, as I said, it's an umbrella industry now. It's not just for one market segment. It's an entire technology that will service lots and lots of different markets. And that's why it's so exciting for us to be the kind of picks and shovels. You know, the gold rush was powered by Levi's jeans and pickaxes. We're there. We are going to power this with the technology that underpins it. Your second question was kind of like around funding and R&D and timeline. So yes, you know, when you take deep tech with biotech, with kind of hardware, that is a very long bell curve of development, technical development. So we've been very good at with the likes of European and UK government funding, because again, that they love to fund R&D, that technical development. It has helped a lot that I think the kind of the timing was ideal around the story, the narrative. So I was fortunate enough to get into several accelerator programs, including Y Combinator in America, which is where we raised our seed round. And then kind of you have to do everything at the same time. I have a friend who I'll be meeting later today, who's now left the kind of the startup space, but he summed up perfectly. Like, you have at the beginning, you have to be really good at doing everything in a very average way. That's what you are as a founder. Like, you just have to be able to do everything. Just whether you are the entomologist, the engineer, the designer, the sales guy, the fundraiser, the business pitch, you've got to do all of that. And then you have to go and find people. And I think this is where, you know, jobs are good is a nice overlap in the stuff that you guys do, which is finding like-minded, driven people is fundamental to being able to build a business, because you're doing something really hard. You are, like, honestly, when you're starting any company, it's really difficult. It's really challenging. That's why most don't succeed. And that's why actually probably 90% of the public won't even ever try to do it themselves. But by doing something that gets you out of bed in the morning, makes you think that you're going to do something better, and you have a driving passion for, hopefully you can hear it in my voice and the way I react, like, no matter how crap your night is or the day before was, yeah, you can drive again. No matter how many problems you're facing, you can drive again. So I think combining those things together, the fact that there is R&D funding out there, the fact that it's a good timed narrative, and the fact it's a really perfect timed like market opportunity coalesce to help fund what is been quite a lot of capital needed to get us where we are. But we have some fantastic investors on board, mission-aligned investors, so investors who believe in not just, you know, making, you know, it's venture capital, so they care about making large sums of capital off the back of this, but also doing it to help save the planet. So it's always been this kind of right place, right time, and that drive and dedication, which is kind of, I think, got us to where we are today.
1: Definitely. And like on that point about getting the right VCs, because like it's hard, isn't it? Because you'll be at a point of, I wouldn't say desperation, but like if you know you're running out of runway, like there's a pressure there to secure funding. And there has to be not necessarily temptation, but like there's just that pressure building of I need to get the money. How have you personally navigated that in terms of to ensure that you are bringing in VCs that are aligned with your values, with your mission?
0: It's the combination of like ridiculous amounts of hours, days and weeks and months of hard work and luck. Like, let's not beat around the bush. It's, you have to get out there. You have to network. You have to go to events. You have to have introductions. You know, as I said, as a first time founder who came from living on a beach in the other side of the world to actually then go and build that network and build that list, like, you have to get out the door. You literally have to throw yourself in the deep end. And you just have to start building that network is the best way. So we've had some long-term, like, amazing investors, so Lower Carbon in America, who are now, I think, one of the biggest funds over there, and Clementum, who lead this round, who are a European, Danish, French fund, and, you know, they were found by getting out the door, talking to people, whether it was Lower Carbon, and getting into Y Combinator, who then made an introduction to an investor, who that investor then made an introduction. It often is the case, once you get an investor and you show that investor, you know, the love and attention and what you're doing, is they will then introduce you, and then they will introduce you. And, you know, almost 7 degrees of separation gets you to where you're going.
1: Is there like due diligence that you can do, like when you get introduced to the right person, you're having those conversations, are there certain questions or like criteria that you will look for to make sure that, yeah, even if they were willing to put the money in, that actually if they're not right, you're flagging that quite early on, so you're not wasting their time and yours?
0: Yes and no. So like, beggars can't be choosers, as you've said, but also there's always three types of investors you're looking for. There's like mission aligned investors who can introduce you to the right types of people, and then good names. You know, everyone wants a good name, everyone wants a good brand, because that by default is advertising and attracts the same companies. We've been predominant, there's a kind of the Y Combinator, like, reality is you need capital to grow. So you should take money when it's on the table. And then there's, once you've got traction, once you've got more of a position in the market, once you're kind of in a better position to raise, then you can really start to find those sustainable companies or the sustainable investors. So we are really lucky. Like, you know, we have people who have built sustainability companies before and sold them, and then now they're reinvesting their capital, or we have directly ESG funds or funds that are directly challenging and helping fight climate change or social injustice. So it's been a bit of both. As I said, it's been a lot of hard work and a heavy dollop of luck, but having, you know, a good team around you or keep helping you drive. Because, I mean, we have investors from America to Japan and spread that across the world. So, you know, pitches at 6 a.m. in the morning to midnight, and sometimes in the same day, you just got to do it.
1: If you're listening and thinking, I'd love to work for a company like this, then you need to go to www.jobsforgood.io, where they have the best jobs in 4 good companies. From climate change to social impact to green transport, you'll be able to find the perfect job for you. Trust me. Check it out, www.jobsforgood.io. Now back to the podcast. And so, coming back to, so this huge market opportunity for, like, within the insect protein space, you're like the tech enablement layer. From what I could see on the website, you have like 3 core products, if that's right. I was just wondering, can you explain a bit more about what each of those products exactly does, and then also like the revenue model for each?
0: When building any new industry or any new market, there's never one answer, you know, and it's never the reality. Even look at someone like Ocado, they don't just have a single piece of technology that's their whole magical facility. There are lots of different steps and lots of different processes and lots of different technologies that this industry needs to develop to scale. How the industry looks in 10, 15 years will be fundamentally different to how it looks now. However, we have taken the best in class, as I mentioned earlier, from the food counting industry, from the kind of animal feed industry, from kind of more other traditional industries, and then applied it to insects. So our flagship project at the moment, product at the moment, is the Ensite Neo. So this is what's called a neonate counting machine, and it counts baby insects. So what it does, it counts and distributes. And that's fundamental, because if you don't know how many animals you have in your system, whether you're any farmer, you have no idea about how much food to feed them or how much waste to feed them or what temperature to keep them at or anything, you know, let alone how good that quality of that product will be to then provide to their customer base. So we see this as a fundamental beating heart of any insect factory anywhere in the world. And it's patent pending. It's now at the international patent stage, pretty much done and dusted. Patents are an incredibly long process to go through. So that's one of them. Again, when you're wrapping around breeding, actually farming insects are 2 different processes. One is producing the next generation. And so the smallest amount of insects you can use to then produce that next generation, essentially that's a cost center. So the less you have to spend on that, or the most efficient way of producing those, means that you can concentrate as many to make the protein. And the protein is generally where most companies will then be able to sell on their product. So you have this circular process and this linear process. And we build technology that enables us to do both of those systems as efficiently as possible, but also we are building full factories for full factory solutions for customers. So we have a really exciting project in the Middle East. We have a project here in North England. We have projects going on in East Africa. We're looking at a true global scale for our technology.
1: And I don't know if you're allowed to share this. So would it be like more of like a consultancy way of working with these customers? Like it's very custom per project, or is it like a SaaS model that you would have?
0: Yeah. So yeah, more FaaS if you want it, factory as a service, or TaaS, technology as a service. We're selling hardware that has a recurring revenue on the back end because of remote management. You know, this, and it's very standardized. We will always be providing digital upgrades, technical upgrades, but also the next generation. And that kind of, that's the way we see the long-term trend in most industries.
1: Got it. And looking ahead now, you've just raised over 5 million Series A at the start of this year. How are you going to deploy that? Like, what's the big focus this year and next?
0: So the big focus this first quarter is scaling up the team. Heavily hiring across all market segments. So that's technical, from entomology to engineering to process engineering to CAD flow, you name it, across the entire engineering portfolio. Science team as well is scaled up, and then commercial team as well. So we've had a really busy year thus far. I think we're on 9 hires in 6 weeks, which is quite it's not a super fast speed, but it's pretty rapid, especially given the rest of how the economy is going. We still need to scale that team up. So kind of a lot of this Q1. Secondly, as a commercial team, we're really kind of now getting out the building. So we've already just come back from a trip to Turkey. We've got trips to Southeast Asia, the US, other parts of the Middle East, UK, Europe, where we're going to be kind of building out the commercial pipeline. And then R&D. So we've got quite fantastic, most other biotech companies, or even in the insect world, they're in the middle of nowhere, often is the case. We're right in the heart of London. So we've just taken a larger facility here, where we are able to attract the best talent. People want to be here, people want to work here. And we are turning this into a center of excellence and a demonstration facility, so people can come and actually see our technology as it's being developed, or as it's, to purchase, essentially, as a showroom. So a hell of a lot is happening, is the answer. And it's all happening at the same time. And actually, a story, if you want, from Y Combinator, which is actually by the founders. I probably shouldn't say who the founders were, but quite well, they're a multi-billion-dollar company now. But they've said that at the beginning, when you're building a company, like, you feel like you're always just pushing, like, what they call it, whatever tape they have over in America. You're just putting duct tape over everything. You're growing, so you're putting duct tape on all the cracks and all the problems and all the issues, but you're still growing. And, you have to do what you have to do. And then when you become a $100 million company or a $1 billion company, the reality is you are still using duct tape to strap on everywhere. There's just a hell of a lot more of you doing a hell of a lot of it faster. And if you're not doing that, you're probably not scaling fast enough. You're probably, like, letting opportunities go. You're probably, you're doing it in a coordinated way, but you're never really getting out of that, fight, check that, move. And I always remember that, and I feel that that's quite apt for most kind of companies, and quite a fast trajectory.
1: And I guess, like, just following on from that, like, a lot of the headlines in the news for the last 3-6 months have been like layoffs, companies growing too fast, the hype in the startup environment of like funding, have to hire loads of people. Is that tempering anything on your side? Like, you obviously want to grow, you want to make sure you're maximizing the opportunities and able to convert them. But there is also a part of you saying, like, this still needs to be like realistic, pragmatic growth. Let's not go too far here. Is that like affecting you at all?
0: There's always the fear of crash and burn, isn't there? I mean, you have to always be conscious of that and make sure you have enough runway and make sure you have investors on board who are kind of prepared to go on the journey with you. But then on the flip side, like, in 100 years time, will people still be using Facebook? I mean, people are barely even using Facebook now. A lot of the technology tech startups out there are not actually solving critical issues in the industry. They're making you get something faster, or buy something quicker, or buy more of something. These are not companies that will probably be around in the next kind of 100, 200 years. They're not needed. We will always need food. We will always need a way to recycle. We will always need a way to kind of sustainably maintain this planet, or whatever you want to call it. So companies like Encycle, I feel like it's a very different narrative, very different story And the faster we grow, the better for the world it will be. And I think more and more people are coming on board with that, even to the point where companies now, are having national protein strategies. So some of the more forward-thinking countries, you've got Germany, France, Denmark, they literally go, okay, like we are going to be hit, like don't want to be screwed in 10 years' time. We want to know how we're going to be able to feed our populace. What do we do? So they have these national protein strategies, which mean they have their funding strategies, and then they have their investment into R&D. Singapore, 20-30-30 challenge, even though countries in the Middle East that are 100% almost dependent on imports are looking at how they can actually produce their own food. So the trend is all in the right way for us, and not only just a trend in terms of kind of like countries, people getting smart, the companies are, you know, Tesco's CEO came out and said that insects are going to be part of our like, supply chain. One of the biggest restaurant chains, well, multiple actually, are all approaching us now about how they can green, like truly green, not greenwash, truly green their supply chains. So for us, it's, you know, tailwinds are all in the right direction. We're doing something that helps the planet. And like we have just closed this capital. So we're in a very kind of fortunate position and lucky position to be hiring and to be growing and to be building and to be commercializing. And I mean, it's kind of working so far. We've booked more this month than we had as a company previously for the whole duration of the company. So booked revenue, that is. So yeah, it's a really exciting time to be at Intercycle.
1: Definitely sounds like it is. So to chat to you a little bit more about like you personally, like your journey, you know, you've gone from fairly carefree traveling scuba diver instructor to like business founder. It must have been quite a shock, you know, going from that kind of lifestyle to work in a business, like running a business with little experience of that prior. What's like one thing you've really had to work on or like upskilling to be as effective as possible as like CEO/founder of the business?
0: Well, you can copy and paste a bit from earlier, but as I said, I probably wouldn't hire myself because, you know, as a real jack of all trades. But I think, as again, whether it's been skill or luck or probably a bit of both, the one of the key things is just getting better people into the company than you are at what the job you were doing, whether you're an entomologist, the engineer, the scientist, the sales guy, like, just got to find the best people you can and people who are really kind of just elevate the company. I am almost for sure the dumbest person in the room, and every time we ever go into any kind of business, any subject area in the company, I think what I was very good at and what I still am good at is kind of being the mouthpiece of the company, being the kind of the driving force around getting the name out there, getting the awareness out there, talking to people, whether that's customers, investors, legislators, regulators, government, etc. Because it all tails down. You need someone to drive, and then you need like fund amazing people to build and deliver. So I think that's what I've been pretty good at in terms of like hiring. I think in terms of what I've had to really like, might sound ridiculous, but didn't know how to send group emails, didn't know how to do all this stuff at the beginning. You know, I knew how to take people underwater and show them beautiful ecosystems and animals and do that so can't probably tell you that it's in a single particular. I am a lot more organized now. I'm a lot more as much as probably a lot of my colleagues say I'm not, but like from before, I'm a lot more process driven. I'm much better at listening to other people's kind of inputs or advice, or just being comfortable with letting people get on with it. Like you have to, like you can't hold the reins across 25, 30, 40 people. You just have to, okay, we brought you in, we trust you to do it, off you go. And if there's an issue, come and ask. And if there is a serious issue, like we're here to help, like we like the rest of the team. So I think they are skills that I didn't know I had or I didn't have and I've had to learn. It's really kind of arm's length approach. Just trust people, let them get on with it, let them do what they do best. And if it doesn't work, probably you need to find someone else then. You know, you need to find someone else to get in that position.
1: I was going to say, and like when you are learning new skills, and if it is admin, if it's culture stuff, if it's management, like are you someone who is just like fail fast, keep learning, keep improving? Like are you very much driving that yourself, or have you found actually from time to time having like a coach, or are you someone who listens to a lot of stuff, reads a lot of stuff? Like how are you driving yourself to keep improving?
0: Mainly the former and the latter of those three that you put. So I think I'm not that afraid of failing. I don't know where that came from. Like, if you get something wrong, so be it. Just move on, learn, but just move on and keep failing. I think you often, as a fan as well, don't feel like you ever have time to do anything. You feel like, yeah, I'm sure you know this from your, like, you always feel this, like your list is forever long. And it never gets shorter. If anything, it only gets longer. Like, and I remember a while back before I met my partner, like, my Friday nights were spent with a 4-pack of beer and clearing my inbox. And that was great at clearing my inbox, but it meant I felt terrible for the rest of the weekend. And I probably didn't have enough rest and relax. You know, I didn't charge my batteries again. I'd be looking at my inbox or my phone continuously, whether the messages, emails. I think the other part is actually, again, I think kind of comes back to what I said previously, which is just have, like, there are better people out there doing nearly everything that you want to do. Just get them on board, get them somehow excited and engaged. And I think, again, because we're in the same area, like, having somebody from who they're sustainably minded or wants to make an impact in the world, there's that extra oomph, that extra drive, that extra positivity that they can bring to the company and the role, as well as all the incentive, you know, as well as paying well, as well as having, you know, a fun place to work and a good place to work. Like, having that mission and that drive, I think, absolutely fundamental. Like, you know, I couldn't go in and be an accountant. Well, I couldn't be an accountant full stop, probably, because I'm terrible at numbers, but I couldn't be an accountant for a, you know, a company that's chopping down trees, you know. I do it myself. But, you know, I could probably be an accountant if I had to. It's somebody who's helping to save the planet.
1: Totally. And I just want to unpack the hiring thing a little bit more, actually, because I feel like that's a real skill that doesn't get talked about enough. And it's like, you know, early stage founders having to hire these incredible people, these specialists, but they don't know much about that skill set themselves. Like, how do you go about doing that and bringing in these people that are going to, like, level up your organization? But if it's, you know, someone in marketing, or if it's someone in CAD engineering, whatever it might be, like, what are you looking for, Kieran, in those people? What do they have to demonstrate? You're like, wow, that person will take that area to the next level.
0: There's two things that I think, again, that I've been good at, and then there's several things that the company is good at. So two things that I've been good at is, I think, unless they are a salesperson, and then by default their job is to sell and sell themselves, you kind of get a good impression almost immediately from somebody, you know, within the first 5-10 minutes. And that is, you know, there's so many different types of bias can be in there. You know, you do, like, by default, people often do highlight themselves, but believe me, like, again, come around the company, like, we're trying to increase our diversity and we've done really well this time around, but we have lots of different types of styles in the company. I think just having that kind of gumption to, let's say, okay, actually, I think this person can be really good. Let's push that forward. The second one is then those people that you then hire, give them the freedom and the free rein to then go and make their own hires, but to a process. And so we've been very good at bringing, like, outside help to at least do part of the hiring process. So bringing in someone who's better than us at a particular, you know, whether it's an engineering area or a science area, at least getting that first wave of people. So having a good process internally, but also getting some outside help. And then what's been really useful, I think, because we're predominantly a STEM company. So for people who don't know, that's kind of engineers, etc. And the diversity of workforce is even smaller in STEM than it is in any other industry. You know, it's predominantly white males, and ones who are in the market have probably been around for 10, 15, 20 years. So they're going to be old, middle-aged white men, aka me. But we've really put some emphasis and really put some structure in to make sure that the job specs that go out there are as kind of gender neutralized as possible, and remove any kind of phraseology or terminology that might be off-putting. All names are removed from any of the CVs or any of the, so when that first round of hiring at least is done without any unknown or willingly prejudice, for positive or negative. And then actually, I think, so that means in the last kind of more than 50% of the last round of hires have now been from other diverse backgrounds, whether that's from male, female, whether that's from different types of race, religions, creeds, colors, you name it. It's, and I think also from myself, like, we're all people of the same planet. Like, I think that the more that we can have diversity in a company, it's more important. Like, you show me a single article that says the other way around, that white middle-aged men leading a company leads to anything except the shit that we've landed ourselves in now, which is a planet tumbling towards some kind of horrendous future.
1: 100%. And then what I was going to ask next was, like, just, again, continuing from the hiring theme, what do you think you do really well to attract people? Like, you just mentioned about 9 hires in 6 weeks. Like, that's pretty good going. You talked a bit about the process and how that's working, but, like, in terms of getting people to the door, what do you think you offer? What do you think it is about Encycle that really attracts people? And then secondly, because I think a lot of founders ask me this question, but, like, what hiring channels have worked best for you? Is it, like, network, certain, like, advertising platforms, LinkedIn? Like, where have you seen most of these people coming from?
0: So, like, what attracts people to a company? So I think people are becoming, they are starting to care about their mission that they do, whether they are, like, I'm almost stealing words out of your guys' mouths now, but whether you're an accountant, whether you're an engineer, whether you're a sales team, whether you're HR, if you can do that for a sustainable company, like, it's starting to become an important factor, not necessarily for everyone, but becoming more and more important. And whether that's, you know, Gen Z, who this is now bread and butter for, or this is kind of your goldie oldies who actually want to leave a legacy and everything in between, I think that's kind of having that something that means that you're on a mission, you're doing something good for the planet, I think is becoming more and more important. And, you know, not as a brand, not as something we might be doing, like the central focus for the company is to do that. Secondly, and I think that attracts good people, like, and it always will do. Secondly, I think especially from, like, a science or an engineering perspective, it's just a very interesting challenge that we're doing. Like, people are coming here like, ah, wow, okay, this is something new. This is, like, it's something they can really get their teeth into. And I think definitely from the engineering perspective, people and Matt, who is our CTO and is now moving into MD position, that's what, you know, he always tells people, it's like, it's just such an interesting challenge to do. You're blending lots of skill sets. You know, you're never going to be just sat at your computer tapping away at the same thing over and over again. It's something always new. And then I think from a, well, you asked, like, what the pipe, like, where do we get these candidates from? There isn't a single answer. If there was, hiring would be easy, and you'd be out of a job. Hiring is hard. Like, hiring is a challenging area. You spend a hell of a lot of time on it, and you do make mistakes. But we have a kind of a quite a broad approach. We do use recruiters. We use several platforms, including LinkedIn, Indeed, Jobs for Good. You know, I'll give you guys a name shout out as well. It's you need that diverse platform because you need a diverse amount of people to come in, and then internally you need a structure. So you do need somebody to be, whether they're blanking out CVs, you do need somebody to be doing the first round interviews, you do need someone telephone interviews, you do need a structured way to try and then run the process. So that you're being able to, you know, measure apples versus apples. But ultimately, I think I was lucky to get really good people in the beginning. Good people attract good people, and good people have put good processes in. So it's definitely been, and bar a couple of people, we have just in generally hired really, really good people. And people have come and gone, you know, but we have just really, really genuinely awesome people in the business. And I'm really happy to call them, like, colleagues and friends.
1: Oh, I'm glad to hear it. And I guess kind of wrapping things up a little bit now. Obviously, you said you're hiring at the moment. So for anyone interested, I assume the best place is to check out the careers page on your website.
0: Yeah, absolutely. Posts on the careers page, a post on, especially on the kind of more commercial activities and Jobs for Good, on pushing on LinkedIn. And then when it comes to more specialists like recruiters, but yeah, go to www.entercycle.com/careers or peruse through the website or LinkedIn and you'll find them. Yeah, we're looking for good people, we're looking for good talent, and we'll be kind of still heavily hiring for the rest of the quarter, and if probably not for the rest of the first half of this year. We've got projects four corners of the world, so it's an exciting time.
1: Definitely is. Awesome. Well, Kieran, look, it's been an absolute pleasure chatting with you today. Thanks for coming on the show, and yeah, wish you and the team all the best.
0: Great, thank you very much, and likewise, have a great day, afternoon, and the rest of the week.
1: Thanks for listening to today's episode. If you've enjoyed it, please subscribe, share this episode, and leave us a review. We're just getting started out, so it would mean a lot to us. This episode was brought to you by Craig Turner, produced by Jabril Al-Sahimi, and sponsored by Jobs for Good. Until next time.

0: Startup Radio is a media platform that talks with the future movers and shakers of the German startup scene. Our entrepreneurs and investors come to us to give us their longest, most personal, and sometimes even first English interview. This way, you can keep up to date with the startup happenings in Europe's largest economy. Whether you're looking for the latest startup news or want to hear from some of the most innovative minds in the business, we have you covered.
1: Hi, welcome to the Founders for Good Bite Size Edition, where every week we'll be sharing a short clip of a founder chatting about a particular problem that exists in the world and how we go about solving that problem. This week we have Morgan Fitzsimmons from Percy Health. With advances made in diagnosis and treatment, more people are surviving from and living longer with cancer. This means a growing demand for post-treatment support, which Percy Health provide with their cancer experts who work with people to build a personalised care plan and provide specialist support. In this episode, Morgan explains why research and funding has been focused on cancer diagnosis and treatment, the lack of focus on post-treatment support, and how Percy is solving this problem. I start by asking Morgan about the state of cancer in the UK today.
2: And actually, cancer is going through a massive change at the moment. So that's part of the reason why Percy exists. One in two of us will be diagnosed with cancer in our lifetime. So it really is a disease that affects a lot of the population. But actually, that sounds quite scary. What we're seeing is a good news story. So even though more people are being diagnosed, more people are living with cancer. And we see that almost 60% of people are living 10 years or more. And this means that cancer is really being reclassified as a chronic condition. So if you think of something like diabetes, it's not a death sentence anymore. And that's really a key change in how cancer is being treated, how it's being perceived, and how people need to think about cancer and the treatment of cancer. So it's going quite rapidly through a lot of transformation in that sense. But I guess what that does mean is that we've got a growing population of people who are living with the side effects of treatment, who need lots of healthcare support in order to live their healthiest and happiest lives. And although we're seeing this incredible transition and innovation in treatment and screening, we're not seeing the pivot in the same way to how cancer is cared for as a long-term chronic condition. And that's essentially why we created Percy Health and kind of why we exist today.
1: Got it. Yeah, and I didn't realise some of that, so that's really good to know. I guess when everyone thinks cancer, they think normally of like diagnosis or treatment. I think naturally that you'd probably don't think so much about the kind of post-treatment part actually, which is really important. Like you said, more and more people are living with cancer now, so that's like a bigger area to focus on. In terms of like I guess from a diagnosis treatment perspective, it sounds like over the last like 10-20 years, is that where most of the focus has been, like from an improvement perspective, and that's where like money's been invested, yeah. Research has been done.
2: Yeah, and I think quite rightly, right? It's a really cool part, is making sure it's diagnosed as quickly as possible and it's treated in the most effective way. So I think this is absolutely where we should be at this point. You know, the focus should be on how do we treat it as quickly and as effectively as we possibly can. It's just there needs to be a bit more space now opened for, once that's happened, what's the next step? There's lots of stuff published. I think you would have seen cancer in the headlines from COVID, and really that's great because it's raising awareness. But what needs to happen is we do need to open up a bit more space for people that have finished their treatment and they need support. And the NHS published lots of stuff about this, and essentially the way people feel and how it's been documented and published that they feel is that when they finish their treatment, that's actually when everything hits. The psychological impact, the impact of how do I move on now? This has happened to me. This traumatic event has happened to me. What do I do now? And where do I go? And they kind of describe it as falling off the edge of a cliff. And that's because when you're in your core treatment, you get lots of support and access to healthcare providers. And then you get to that point where someone says, you're good to go. We won't see you for the next few months. And you go home and you're kind of left with, well, I've got side effects, I'm not quite happy in all elements of my health, and people feel very, very isolated and alone, and they have nowhere to go.
1: Yeah, I was going to ask like what the typical routes are at that point, but is it a case that there isn't much? Then you're kind of like with the NHS, you're then kind of less frequent visits, and there's no one else actually supporting you at that time. So
2: yeah, that's accurate. So you've got obviously the NHS are incredible and doing an incredible job, and they are we know they're overwhelmed and that they're at the point of bursting at the moment, and they do a really great job of that core treatment, and that's where they are really useful, but they don't have the resources to then do ongoing long-term personalized follow-up care. They just can't possibly do it. What has happened previously for a long time is it's been delegated to the charitable sector. So you'll know a lot about the big charities, and really they've been left to try and support people when they're in that period. Of course, they don't have the resources, they don't have the funding, and they can't adequately provide personalised healthcare. So that's how what people have been doing at the moment. Another thing that happens a lot is that you'll see people lean on each other. So there's lots of patient forums, people asking advice of people that have done what have been through the treatment they've been through, or they've experienced some of the similar things. So actually you're starting to see people filling the gap because they don't know where to go or what to do. And obviously that's amazing, but you can't really help someone from a healthcare perspective, you know, with safe advice from someone who is medically trained and can help with your outcomes. So essentially those are the three avenues at the moment. And so that's where we step in and we say we can give you access to all of these incredible, highly qualified, you know, NHS trained experts. But they are really focused on supportive care and everything outside of your core cancer treatment.
1: Got it. And I was about to say it's probably a good time to talk about Percy Health, and you've just given that good overview. And my understanding is that the way you do that is that are you primarily focused on working with employers? So it's like a B2B2C model that you have?
2: Yeah, well, startup world, the journey is ever changing.
1: Yeah.
2: So we've evolved and changed and adapted. I guess the big vision is that we want to give access to quality care to everyone that needs it. But we've got to start somewhere. And so we started actually from a direct-to-consumer perspective because we saw that as a really quick way to gather feedback, quite agile. We are digital, so we can put it out there. We can access feedback. We can have that direct communication with the people that we are trying to, that we are serving. And really, we don't exist unless we produce something that works for them. So that's how

0: they do a lot when supporting a loved one or, you know, a family member who has been diagnosed with cancer. And a lot of those people are working and in work and balancing a caring role, but also supporting someone with cancer. We see that 36% of people living with cancer are of working age, and that doesn't even include their carers, family, friends. So there's actually quite a large percentage of the working population that are hard to pinpoint, but who are impacted by cancer and could really use the support that we offer. So that's kind of phase two of trying to improve access and broaden our access to as many people as possible.
1: Yeah, makes a lot of sense. And yeah, a lot of the kind of healthcare businesses, health tech businesses I see and work with have kind of similar journeys and end up in that kind of B2B space because it's scalable and actually one of the best ways to reach like more and more people. And obviously some individuals cannot afford to pay for it, whereas an employer has a great opportunity to help look after their workforce and provide a better place for them to be working. So naturally having benefits that are specialized to what they need is super key as well. So it's like a great opportunity all around.
0: Exactly. And also health equity is incredibly important. You know, so we produce this business, but the goal is, like I said, to make high quality healthcare accessible to everyone. So your point about the person not having to pay is really key. We, you know, until we find a route to the NHS, which is definitely on the roadmap, there's lots of stuff on the roadmap. Really, employers provide that avenue.
1: Yeah, makes complete sense. So if we kind of run through that scenario of, yeah, if it is an employer that have signed up to use Percy Health and one of the employees has just finished their treatment and they're looking for some support and they open up the app for the first time, like, what does that user journey look like the initial flow and then like that ongoing support that they can have access to?
0: So they are essentially, they sign up, they do a simple onboarding questionnaire where we ask key things about what stage you're at. We also ask if you're living with or beyond cancer or if you're a carer, because we want to provide different, you know, you need slightly different services dependent on that. And then the whole experience is centered around a personalized dashboard. And within that dashboard, you have key next steps and actions based on that onboarding questionnaire that will give you prompts on what the best course of action is for you. And then as far as that being kind of your the place you return to always, where it has your next upcoming appointments, programs of care to watch, because we have video-based programs that are delivered by our healthcare experts. The core piece of what we deliver is you get a personalized cancer nurse or your personal cancer nurse who is with you from when you join us throughout your whole journey with Percy Health. And really, they're there to support you, guide you, help you navigate all the professionals we've got and all of the resources we have, essentially. And they will provide you with a personalized care plan after you have an initial consultation with them. Within that personalized care plan, you get a recommended care team. 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It will be based on what you are trying to do or what your key concerns are, and how you want to improve the quality of your life. And we have the largest network of cancer experts in the UK. And they're from a broad range of specialisms. 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And how much access you get and who you should access is really positioned in that personalized care plan. So it's a really tailored, personalized approach, which we think is the only way we can improve outcomes and ensure that we really have meaningful impact on people's lives.

0: Se você é um profissional interessado no mercado europeu de startups, a Alemanha é um lugar que você não pode perder. 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
2: Hi, welcome to the Founders for Good Bite Size Edition, where every week we'll be sharing a short clip of a founder chatting about a particular problem that exists in the world and how we go about solving that problem. This week we have Alex Price, co-founder of Ecology, a climate activist putting his passion for tech to good use in building a company that makes it super easy and affordable for both people and businesses to reduce their carbon footprint and fund climate positive action. In this episode, Alex gives his views on the current state of climate change and where we have the biggest opportunity to make a difference. So talking to you about the climate crisis, and I'd hope everyone would know this stuff anyway, especially the listeners to this show, but just to recap, like, what is the current state of the climate crisis, and like, if we don't all start taking action as either individuals and or businesses, like, where is that going to leave us?
3: There's a common kind of phrase at the moment, which is that the climate crisis is the biggest problem of our generation. And I don't think that under exit, to be honest. You know, this is when you look into it and you understand the science, we really don't have many years to act and to change. You know, by the time 2050 comes along, the world is going to look drastically different if we don't reduce our carbon emissions and you know, transfer to renewables for our energy. There's a kind of an understanding that in the global south, that the sea levels will be rising. All of those islands will be going underwater. There'll be a mass migration, water shortages from polluted waters, and there's going to be a drastic shift in the world if we don't sort it out real soon. So there's a lot we can do as individuals, but there's a big emphasis on businesses as well, and as well with governments and making sure that they're supporting and putting initiatives in place to help subsidize transitions to renewables and changing the energy balance of the grid, but also distributing that technology across the world. And I think that's something that doesn't really get talked about much. You know, the West has a lot of technology and a lot of access to that technology, and the East not so much, you know. And I think because of the way that the timeline of modern history has gone, we need to sort of open source all of that technology and let the East kind of catch up with some of the stuff. And you know, don't get me wrong, that some of the East countries are doing incredible stuff and really investing a lot of money into renewables and climate projects, but there's still a lack of technology available, I think, that we could open source in some way. I think that'd be an amazing achievement.
2: Definitely. And to talk about, I guess, like, it's a really complex problem. We need to be attacking it on all levels. In terms of where the world is today and where you think what will have the biggest impact, like, do you think it is change on a government level? Is it more about actually businesses starting to step up and taking more responsibility? Is it still actually more on the individuals, and that's where the scale of change will come from?
3: It's a really good question. My climate activism, the part of me that, you know, wearing my climate activist hat, I'd love to say it's all down to the governments and local authorities to incentivize and put in legislation that makes change mandatory. But with the success of Ecology, we've had access to talk to people in parliament and government people there. And it's going to be slow, you know. There are other countries, especially some of the, Scandinavian countries, that have done amazing stuff in government and put in legislation to really incentivize these changes. But in Britain especially, it seems to be pretty slow going. So country by country, depending on how quickly they can move the needle. You know, I think businesses have the biggest opportunity to drive the change. And I think that's become a really, it's become really obvious to me with ecology that businesses have the biggest power and the most amount of money, frankly, to put towards this problem. As an individual, you do have a say, and you know, every pound you spend is a vote. You know, that's kind of well documented. But as one person, you know, one, even 1,000 people, one business could have more carbon emissions than you. So if they make the change, then they're going to have a bigger impact quicker than all, like, trying to convince the whole population to make small changes. And it's really difficult as an individual to, you know, especially if you've got families, you know, if you don't have much money, it's really hard to make changes to your lifestyle, and they feel like sacrifices often. And so I think the emphasis should be, at least right now, probably from now until 2030, I'd say emphasis should be on government and business, and everything that an individual can do will feel great. And it does make a difference. You know, it does add up. Ecology has a really strong message around collective action. And we believe that small changes across a whole population can have a really big change. But in the really short term, and that's how we have to think right now, because we don't have many years, the businesses and the governments, you know, they need to really act, you know, before 2030 to really, to have a big dent, you know, and make a statement, I think.
2: Yeah, no, I agree. And you know, in terms of how either individuals or businesses can go about doing their part in impacting climate change, to talk about the two areas that ecology specifically focuses on, which is like reforestation or tree planting, as well as like carbon reduction projects. Why do you focus on those two? Why are they such an important part of the solution?
3: Yeah. So the founding principle of ecology was that affordable climate action is available. And if we build a platform that enables everyone to have access to it, then we can have a big change. We can instigate a big change. And so reforestation in non-densely populated countries, we'll put it that way, is fairly cheap. To plant a tree in the UK is about anywhere between 10 and 100 times more expensive than to plant one in somewhere like Madagascar. So we found access to these cheaper reforestation projects that we have like vetted, and you know, they're super reliable. So we have that, and then we have the carbon projects that, again, depending on how you, like, who you connect with and the type of projects that you can back, can also be super affordable. So we tried to couple both of those things and put them in a platform that makes it really easy and enjoyable and kind of gamified to use. With the new project called Ecology Zero, we're automating the carbon analytics for businesses. So we're allowing them to see all of their carbon emissions on a transaction by transaction basis. You hook up your accounting platform. And the goal with that is to instigate huge reductions in business carbon emissions. So as I mentioned earlier, I think businesses have a big opportunity here. And if we can affect supply chain and minimize that and take that to net zero, we'll have a huge, huge impact. And so at Ecology, we kind of have this calculate, fund, reduce, educate, like, mantra. And I think I got the order wrong, but you know, the reductions is a huge part of it. And so we have funding, which is the tree planting and the carbon projects. And we're soon to introduce wildflower projects and other non-carbon, but climate related projects. And so we think that the funding of those things is really valuable and essential for all businesses and individuals. But we're also putting a massive focus on reducing existing supply chain emissions. So we're trying to attack it from all angles. And it's not just like pouring money into East Asian countries and like funding trees there. You know, that is a part of it. And I think everyone understands the value of trees, and we use trees as a big part of the value exchange for ecology. You know, they're attractive, and you can tell a story about them. And on an ecology profile, you can see your tree grow every month once you've planted it in it, and it changes over time. So they definitely have a place, but there's huge emphasis right now within ecology about reducing business emissions.
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2: Host of the Founders for Good podcast. I've spent years working in the tech for good space, and in that time I've had the privilege of interviewing inspiring impact founders, and I want to share those conversations with you. Why? Because these are the people leading the way when it comes to solving the world's most pressing issues, from climate to homelessness to health to education and much more. In these conversations, I dig into why these issues exist, possible solutions, how the founder and their business is approaching the problem, and their best kept secrets on how to build a for good company. My hope is that this will inspire you to be part of the solution and do your bit in making the world a better place. Thanks for tuning in to the Founders for Good podcast. Elena Rueda is the CEO and co-founder of Dharma Health. 900 million people around the world use contraception, yet 80% of women report experience side effects that decrease the quality of life. And on average, women try four different contraceptive methods before finding the right fit. Pretty shocking, right? Elena explains why the lack of data and research in this field, combined with the pressures on the NHS, results in a very poor patient experience and can lead to serious side effects in women, including depression, blood clots, and heavy bleeding. Dharma Health are fixing this broken system by applying personalised and precision medicine to contraceptive health. Their screening test identifies patient biomarkers and personal preferences to enable better decision-making between patient and clinician. They also conduct genetic research studies to better understand how different genes react to different contraceptive methods. Hey, Elena, thanks for coming on the show. How are you?
4: Good morning, Craig. I'm doing well. How are you?
2: Yeah, I'm really good. Thanks. Excited for this chat.
4: Yes.
2: I guess today we're talking about Dharma Health, the company that you co-founded, and the topics of like personalized contraception and reproductive health in general. Before we get properly started on those topics, it's always really helpful to get a bit of background on the guest. And I saw you studied medical sciences at university. Couple of questions first, like what interested you into like a career in medicine? And secondly, like what were the events or experiences that led you to specifically focus on like personalized contraception?
4: Yeah, so you rightly said, I started my bachelor's in medical sciences. I think I was always really interested in biomedical research and wasn't really sure whether I wanted to study medicine. So that was really kind of the way for me to figure that out at uni for a couple of years before starting university. I always did a lot of volunteer work at hospitals, and I grew up with quite an ill grandparent. So I think that really stimulated just the interest in general into looking at the world of healthcare and care. Then starting university, I realized that actually I wasn't fit for the doctor role. I really was more interested in kind of the advancement of like the lab work, but then also had a bit of a time realizing that I also was very extroverted and I liked to manage people and I liked operations. And so the lab work didn't really fit that side of my personality. So it was really a journey of just figuring out, okay, coming out of this, what would be the best kind of thing to study? After kind of my third year, I started to get really interested in genetics and more like personalized research and medicine. And so did my thesis in epigenetics of antipsychotic drugs. And that sort of led me down this path of doing more and more research on precision medicine and kind of where the gaps were, where the research was going, where the funding was going. And that was really when it hit me that there was a big gap in kind of women's health and just even the way that we have been doing and recruiting for research for a long time has been excluding a lot of females from trials. And this is kind of me entering this world, kind of questioning why is this happening? Like, why has this been the case? And so I think that just kind of stimulated my interest in women's health. And also the fact that I lived with five girls at university. So I think the whole topic of contraception just came up over and over again. My friends would come to me because I was the only one that studied anything clinical, medical, and they would ask, oh, what do you think about this method or that method? And it just kind of became like a colloquial conversation topic at the dinner table. And so I found myself doing a lot of research on the topic because I wanted to help my friends. And that's really where kind of the main idea sparked in me. And I actually started to make like a spreadsheet where I was like, well, I figured out that this method is better for these symptoms and this one's better for these symptoms. And so after a while, I just kind of had my friends coming to me like, oh, like what about this one? And what about that one? Or I've tried this one. And so I started to do my own little market research in the kitchen. And this is where kind of the idea of Dharma started. I unfortunately then didn't go into lab work and research in the women's healthcare space. I actually went into social care. So a completely different industry where I was working kind of with social workers and care workers to help people that needed kind of care in their homes, domiciliary care. And I worked there for like 2 years. And that was then when I realized that I loved the operations. I loved fixing and working on really difficult problems with really low resources and how I kind of, I like to thrive in those environments. I found it challenging and I also was just super passionate about helping people. So I guess that then led me to realize, okay, I need to do something that kind of fits the two, and decided to go study in business school for a year, innovation, entrepreneurship and management at Imperial. I wanted to see, you know, what I could get out of the quick, fast paced innovation, entrepreneurship world and kind of bridge it with my background in both social care and also medical sciences. And that eventually led me to working at Merck's Innovation Center, where I worked with very early stage tech and health tech startups. And started to explore this idea of, okay, how do you get from idea to IP to commercialization to funding, very early kind of high risk projects. And at the same time, you know, used my colleagues from Merck as really a sounding board to the idea of Dharma. Do you think this could work? You know, is there, how can the business model of something like this work? And that was really the time that I had to kind of curate and train, I guess, my understanding of the health tech industry, the digital health, and also the genetic side, before taking, the step to entrepreneurship fully, still at quite a young age. But I think it was really to do with the timing of things. It was either I continued my career, you know, within pharma or industry, or I just, took the risk in something that I really believed in and thought could make a really big impact. So here we are. And then really finding the right people to do it with. So I stress this a lot. But I met Paulina when I was in business school. She was in medical school and I wasn't looking for a co-founder. I wasn't looking to start a business, but kind of meeting the right people in the right time who shared the same passion as me kind of fostered that journey. And Paulina was working on a contraception project on her own from the clinical angle. And that's really how we then decided, hey, do you want to do this crazy thing where, you know, we kind of leave the paths that we thought we were always gonna do and take a risk for something that we both believed in. And we did. So we're now nearly 2 years into the business and it's going.
2: Nice. Yeah. Thank you for sharing. It's such a cool journey. It seems like such a natural evolution of how it's all happened and come together in the end, and like the perfect breeding ground of like all these different experiences coming together to mean that actually Dharma Health was probably like the perfect cultivation of everything. But also sounds like very self-aware and very quick to decide on when something isn't quite right or like not what you want to do, which is a real skill to have. I think too many people spend too long doing stuff that they're not happy with and don't actually think quick enough to move on. That I know you just kind of teed up perfectly into the journey into Dharma Health. Before we talk about Dharma Health, just wanted to take a step back and actually talk a bit more about kind of contraception and reproductive health as like general topics. Starting with contraception, I guess first of all, like, could you just explain some of the reasons why someone may take contraception? Because I think naturally, especially as a man, you kind of assume it's birth control is the only reason, but actually doing my research realizes there's more to it than that. So could you just explain some of the different reasons why you may be given or take contraception?
4: Yeah, absolutely, Craig. So this is something that not a lot of people know if they're not a contraceptive user, but contraception is obviously, in the majority of its forms, they're exogenous hormones that can also be used to treat hormonal conditions or treat any reproductive health symptoms. So this could include things like heavy bleeding. As a woman, you may start your periods at 14, 15, and actually every time you bleed on a monthly basis, if you know you do bleed on a monthly basis, you have debilitating kind of pain or very heavy amounts of blood coming out every month. And so contraception can be used to kind of regulate that. It can help women and people assigned female at birth basically manage those symptoms. They're also used to treat certain conditions such as PCOS and endometriosis, which I think people are now more and more aware of, that these are conditions that affect women in many debilitating ways. And they can also be used to treat things like acne, hormonal acne. So a lot of women may have a lot of hormonal acne growing up. And so you actually go to your dermatologist and the dermatologist will put you on the pill because of that. And that's kind of what happened with me. I had a little bit of hormonal acne and the dermatologist prescribed me a form of contraception instead of, I guess, like a topical antibiotic or cream. And this kind of shook me a little bit because I was like, okay, fine. You know, you take the doctor's kind of opinion at face value at that age and you start taking it. And then I had my own experiences with that and sort of hated what it did to my body. It just wasn't a good fit for me. And that kind of got me again, really looking into the case. So a lot of women at a very young age start because of other reasons. And obviously birth control is the main reason for a lot of people. But it's not the sole reason. And so this is why we have a lot of people in our society on contraception and birth control options, because it's not simply, to prevent a pregnancy. You also do need to have contraception in a lot of countries prescribed to you after you've given birth, because there's a risk after you've given birth that you should not, conceive in a certain number of months post your pregnancy and post your birth date. So contraception is also used kind of as a prevention there and prescribed to women after giving birth. So multiple reasons.
2: Nice. And again, like everyone probably thinks of the pill when you talk about contraception, but that's only one of like many different forms. Can you again just explain a little bit about kind of like different types of contraception that's available and like the more commonly used ones?
4: Yes, of course. So in the UK, we have around 13 different categories. So the pills being one of those categories. So we've got the combined hormonal contraceptive pill. We've got the progesterone only pills, which only has one type of hormone. We've got then coils and IUDs, IUSs, which are, you may have seen them, they're these T-shaped devices that go inside the uterine and prevent pregnancy in multiple different ways. We have the copper one, we've got the hormonal one. Then there's methods such as patches, which you actually stick on your skin, implants, which get injected into underneath your arm. And then you've got the barrier methods, which you've got some female versions, you've got the rings. So in the UK, you have around 70 different brands and formulation options to choose from, which is quite a lot. And these are all under the NHS's, listing of options available in this country. And then, 13 different categories. So if you're deciding, what you want, it could be very overwhelming, but not even overwhelming for the user. It's also quite overwhelming for the provider, because knowing each and every pro and con, side effect, contraindication for all of these methods could be, there's a lot of information for one person to have to memorize and know.
2: Yeah, I mean, that's astounding. I didn't realize it was quite that varied, I guess, in terms of choice out there. But that kind of leads me to my next question, actually, which is like what the typical journey looks like for someone looking to take contraception. Because I think I just chatted to my partner about this actually in the last week, and she said, I think she's been through like 3 or 4 different pills. She's had the implant at one point. It took quite a while to get one that she felt was like right for her. So I assume like you obviously first step is go to your GP. What happens from that point onwards? And like what are some of the associated like challenges, Elena?
4: Yeah, so in the UK, there's different options. I think the most common one is you go to the GP, you speak about kind of why you're looking to take a form of contraception. And then the GP could either refer you to a specialist if there is an underlying condition there that they cannot prescribe and they don't feel comfortable prescribing, or they would be able to give you a prescription then and there. In some cases, so if you need to get an IUD or you need to get an implant, you will need to let the GP, the surgery, the sexual health clinic know, because they need to prepare the device. They need to have it ready for the consultation. So sometimes it's not as easy as just going and getting it. You then need to return. In the UK, there's actually quite a lot of waiting lists for some of these methods. So you do need to, unfortunately, sometimes take another method in the interim if, birth control is something that you're looking for. And there's now also the option to have some of these. So the progesterone-only pills, some of these are now over-the-counter, so you can get them at the pharmacy level, which has been, a new kind of new thing that women can do in order to, I guess, also the government and the UK have supported to make accessibility a little bit more easy, and these are lower risk drugs. You can also then go to the gynecologist directly if you are looking for a specialist. But I guess it's not so simple, right? There's different ways to get contraception, and you can go to the sexual health clinic, you can go to the GP, and depending on really how you take the route and who you speak to first will really have an impact on what you probably end up taking. And this, yeah, also varies country by country. In some cases, you can get certain methods. You can pay for them as well. So now telehealth and telepharmacy, a woman could go online and order some of these brands that may not be available through the NHS at first instance, but you would need to pay out of pocket for these. And these are maybe newer generation drugs, got more options. And you always have to speak to a doctor, a nurse practitioner to be able to get these prescribed. But yeah, it's again, it's a bit of a minefield. And a bit overwhelming.
2: And when someone says that they've tried a certain pill and it's not working for them, when they say not working, like what are some of the side effects, like common side effects versus some of the more extreme things that can be consequences of being prescribed like something that just isn't suitable for you?
4: Yeah, this is where it gets tricky, because obviously starting a new form of anything really takes an adjustment period, especially with drugs. And especially when we're talking about exogenous hormones, hormones are everywhere in our body. They're basically the little soldiers that control the majority of our biological processes. The majority of cases and what we hear from women as the main side effects that impact them and make them stop taking contraception are things like heavy bleeding. So they start a method and they just stop, they don't stop bleeding. So instead of having kind of the monthly bleed, they're just constantly spotting and bleeding. And this can be very painful and obviously not something you want to live with. There's migraines and headaches that become a big problem for women. There's also weight gain. So some women actually start gaining weight on hormonal forms of contraception, and this could be something that they want to completely avoid. And then there's also a lot of people saying that they experience mental health symptoms, depression, low mood, and loss of libido. So these are kind of the more common symptoms and side effects. And then you have the more rare, but more, I guess, extreme, which could be blood clots. And in some cases, women reporting, blood clot incidents, stroke, etc. Not common at all, but it does still happen. And this is why screening through those risks is very important. So things like that could be completely avoided.
2: 100%. And I guess it's easy to kind of make the GP or the NHS like the villain here and put the kind of fault with them. But I assume that, everyone knows the NHS is like massively under strain. They're understaffed from their perspective and the challenges they're facing. So I'm sure any GP would genuinely want go in with the intent of like, I want to serve patients the best possible way, make sure they get access to the most suitable kind of medication possible or whatever it might be. What are the pressures they're under? Like, is it just they just don't have enough time? They don't have enough data? They don't have, I was going to say they don't have enough choice, but it sounds like there may be almost too much choice of what they could prescribe. Like, what are the key challenges from a GP practitioner perspective?
4: Yeah, so multiple, I guess, things to consider here. So GPs, again, yes, a low time. I think when it comes to just the resources and the amount of time they have for consultations, they will prioritize certain appointments that may be a little bit more urgent, or again, if the woman has to come back two or three times because they need to be informed, that is what's costing a lot of back and forth and I guess inefficiencies in the system. So we actually interviewed over 200 OBGYNs, gynecologists, doctors, GPs to better understand, what were the biggest issues on their end. And actually, all of them said that women coming into the consultation room are not informed of their options. They don't know what they need. And so that the appointment actually ends up being them needing to just educate. And so a lot of the prescribing doesn't even happen in that moment, because then the woman's like, okay, overwhelmed with information, needs to go back home, needs to consider, goes back, right? So this is one of the biggest kind of problems that we're seeing right now. And that's something that really can be tackled from a different angle, right? Like the GPs and the doctors should not have to have the strain of, of course they always have to educate patient empowerment and, get to share decision making, but there's so much more we can do to better educate the population and women about their options pre-consultation. Then there's the issue with some GPs that they actually the insertion, these procedures cost them more as an appointment. It also takes longer, but they don't actually get compensated in the way that then they will want to prioritize that sort of consultation. So if you, there is kind of more of the incentive to just give the pills and to give the methods that are easy, because the appointment isn't then structured around, you know, certain in taking more time for an insertion, for example. And then I think there is just a big gap in the knowledge that we have around, you know, risks of population risk, individual risk. So these guidelines are being updated every 5, 6, 7 years. And there has been a lot of research done in the last, you know, 5, 6, 7 years. But obviously these guidelines take time to consolidate. And so the GP can only, and the doctor can only really prescribe based on what the guidelines say. For safeguarding, for safekeeping, and obviously to follow the processes that exist within the system. So there's just a number of reasons. And the fact that one of the biggest challenges that we've experienced with our doctors and our patients is sometimes the best medical fit. So you as a doctor think that this is, you know, the best method for this woman, contraindicates what the woman then wants, right? And it's very difficult to find the balance. So it's this risk benefit, but also this personalized fit. You may want something that will help with your heavy bleeding and your acne, but you're not willing to have a hormone, or you don't want something inserted into your body. So then it really does limit the options for the doctor. And I think that's where the education piece of being able to help people get to a shared decision-making is super important, because you end up with your doctor not getting maybe to the optimal version, because you're not willing to accept that actually maybe these are the methods that would allow me to get to that end point. And so doctors struggle with that, especially GPs that are not specialists and they're not trained. There's not a lot of training around different contraceptive methods that encourage them to maybe encourage women to take the best forms. They're more encouraged to prescribe what they're comfortable with.
2: That makes sense. And that's a quite a tricky dynamic to navigate. And I guess kind of like from all the things you're saying, the things I'm taking from it is like key themes are like kind of lack of data, lack of research, lack of education. In terms of looking at the root cause of how we've got to this point of like a very broken process and system for both parties, the patient and the practitioner, does this come back to a bigger problem within reproductive health, which I can't remember the where I read it, but it was like 2% of publicly funded research was spent on reproductive health versus like men's health. So is this like just what's a big consequence of that is just the lack of funding over the years and the lack of research been done. So we just don't know. And there's just not enough data out there to share and educate people with.
4: Yeah, I think that's a big part of it, of course. The fact that, yes, we don't have a lot of studies being done into how different contraceptive methods impact other conditions, longer term outcomes. I think a lot of these studies were industry funded by pharmaceutical companies and just by larger players to be able to, of course, bring these products to market. And they've done an amazing job at, you know, helping women use these products, use contraception to manage a lot of symptoms, to space out pregnancies. Their contraception has played a really important role in society. But I think we're now past the fact that it's done its prime role of, you know, contraceptive methods are very effective at preventing pregnancy. But now we're seeing that they actually need to go beyond that. They need to now be methods of medication that women can take and not actually have detrimental, like, reduction of quality of life because of the side effects, right? So more studies need to be, yeah, looking into how do different methods impact different people. Can we actually work on better formulations of these contraceptive pills? Because if you look at the stats, as you rightly said, it's quite shocking. Like we only do R&D in women's health is between 4 to 5% of general R&D. And contraception is one of those areas where it just gets deprioritized. But it's also a form of medication where you have around 900 million people around the world on. So you really have this huge population taking something that we have very little idea about, and that's what really kind of is quite shocking. But I think as you know, now women are speaking up about it, we're hearing more about these side effects, and this is then encouraging researchers and industry and the government to actually collect, you know, the data and then do more funded research on potential pathways and to explain these symptoms and these side effects in more detail.
2: And it sounds like, you know, this is also a huge opportunity to innovate a space, and in some ways, like it's not a simple fix, but like it's quite clear what the problems are. And actually, like when you kind of figure in like a factoring like a tech startup, there's actually probably quite simple ways to actually solve a lot of these problems around kind of like the patient experience and how people are being educated and the journey with the GP or practitioner. Which let's come back to Dharma Health then. So Elena, could you explain what Dharma Health does, like how you're helping solve this problem?
4: Yeah, sure. So at Dharma, we are creating screening tests and screening technology that allows for better, personalized, safer, and more efficient birth control and contraception prescribing. And this is two-way. It helps support the user, the contraceptive user, better understand what they want, why they're taking the method, really kind of question, all these important things that make for better contraceptive fit. And also the prescriber to have at face value any medical contraindications, any other drug contraindications, and also fit for their patient based on what the patient has said was an important end goal, their lifestyle. And right now we do this through, we look at different digital biomarkers and we do a pre-screening before consultation where we collect data on the patient, quite rigorous data on the patient. And we've got a medical algorithm that then interprets that for the GP, for the prescriber. And we're also, because as you rightly said, there's a big data gap, we're also doing more R&D research in this field. And we're looking at genetic differences that could potentially help us better match women to contraception. So we look at things like predispositions and risks that could be screened genetically. And these are things like blood clot, weight gain, how fast you metabolize hormones and how that could really impact, the type of contraceptive method, but also the delivery system that would be the most efficient for the patient. But again, yeah, we're starting, unfortunately, we're really starting from the beginning with this research because there's very little, research currently available in this field for us to have, I guess, open source from and taken. So we've really had to recruit for our own studies. We've had to apply for grant funding. And we've had to work with academics and institutions to be able to actually collect this data and data that would actually be helpful, for clinical use. So a lot of the time there is this data available, but, we don't actually have the right questions. We're never asked. So around symptoms, around different timestamps and different time points. So we've had to really start from scratch for a lot of this data generation and data collection as a company.
2: A little break from the show. If you're listening and thinking, I'd love to work for a company like this, the good news is you can. Go and visit www.jobsforgood.io, where they only have 4 good companies on their platform, ranging from social justice to food waste to climate change and much more. You can filter jobs by impact area, preferred way of working, skill sets, and find the perfect company and position for you. So if you do one thing today, check out www.jobsforgood.io. Now back to the podcast. And to dig into the kind of screening test part of what you do, you mentioned like a number of biomarkers. Can you give us some examples of what type of data points you are looking at and how you've decided on those? Like I saw you've got quite an extensive board of advisors. Is that where they come into play to make sure that you are asking the right questions to get the right data so you don't fall into what's happened in the past where it's not really stuff you can use from a clinical perspective?
4: Yeah, absolutely. So, I mean, as kind of the basis of anything, we use the guidelines. So we use both the UK and the US guidelines, which makes sure that anything from a pathway perspective is compliant to the way that current practitioners are used to prescribing. But then we automate that because a lot of these things, when you actually go into the GP is, it's actually just a tree diagram. It's if this, this, if this, that. And honestly, the first time I saw one of these was in a sexual health clinic and it was an A4 piece of paper with at least 50 bubbles explaining that if heavy bleeding, if weight gain, and I was like, wow, like has no one automated this? So that was kind of where the basis started. Then yes, absolutely. We work with gynecologists and experts in the field, to be able to really identify specific pathways. So, specifically looking at if a woman has endometriosis signs, what are the best methods, why, and really worked rigorously on the scoring around that. versus someone who may be a woman who's very athletic and has actually lost her periods because of that. And so what would be the best kind of birth control? So there's all these different pathways that we've had to really identify. And not only have we used doctors for this, but excuse me, we've used user research and women to be able to better identify, you know, what are the common endpoints, what are the common problems and barriers that are existing when prescribing to certain types of personas or to users here. And then we have been using our own research, our own symptom research from surveys, from data, from clinical work that we've done. And we look at things like your medical history. So we first want to understand, you know, that there's no medical contraindications, so that the recommendations as a minimum are just safe. So you will never be prescribed something that would be contraindicated. But then we look deeper into things like, what are your lifestyle goals? You know, what are your end goals? Do you want something to reduce your heavy bleeding? Do you want something for your acne? We need to understand, like, why are you taking the method? And then we also need to understand kind of what you've tried in the past. So the algorithm can then score certain methods higher ranking or lower ranked, depending on, you know, what you've tried in the past, how you liked it, how you didn't like it. And then your openness to try new methods. So we realized that actually a lot of women are against maybe trying an IUD, but we want to understand why. So is it because you've tried it before and you know it doesn't work for you? Or is it because you heard a horror story or one of your friends who had it? And so we then try to support them with the education around it to better help them understand why this method actually may be better if they're willing and they're open to trying it. And in the screening process, we actually collect around 100 different data points on the individual. And you then, as a patient, get a very personalized platform, which gives you education around different methods and the pros and cons specific for you and specific for what you told us, so that you can make a better decision when you walk into that appointment with the doctor. And it's not a generic, like, here is the pro and con of the combined contraceptive pill that, you know, you can find on most of these on the NHS website, or more generic kind of leaflet type information. So this one goes very deep into your personalized, based on your personalized goals and your insights, we then give you that information. And on the doctor side, the doctor will then see the medical rationale behind each question to be able to then, and actually scoring based on percentage match, which methods are better for them. So the genetic piece comes in kind of to be able to contraindicate the medical side, because a lot of the time you will only be able to write down what you know and say to the doctor what you know, right? Like, I have no risk of blood clot in my family, or I don't have risk of estrogen related cancers in my family. Or you may not know, you may just not be aware of these things. So kind of using your genetics and using this pharmacogenomics test just helps to kind of safeguard and add that extra layer of personalization, so that if you don't know or the doctor doesn't know, you know, we've actually tested for it. We haven't left it to chance. We're not guessing it. And that's really when it becomes really interesting, because you can hopefully in time start really then modifying the hormonal concentrations, the type of hormones, the formulations to a way that is just very suited for the individual. And that's really where personalized and precision medicine is going, right? And the reason why we're doing genetics and it's now something that we can incorporate is really because the cost of genetic testing has gone down massively in the last, you know, 10 years. We've done full genome sequencing at sub £500, where you can get smaller panels up to, you know, £40 to £50, down to £40 to £50. So really, this is now something that is accessible and will become more and more accessible. And that's why it becomes really interesting and fascinating for us, and why we're doing the research, because we really want to be pioneering and having the answers for when the market is really open to the screening technology more broadly.
2: Nice. All super interesting. And like, going back to kind of the screening part, like, it's I'm still kind of like gobsmacked that it doesn't exist already. Like, I randomly booked a dentist appointment this morning, and you know, as part of that, I got sent a text, and it was like, fill out this form, and it was all the similar kind of stuff. It was like, you know, medication, allergies, certain conditions they may or may not have, what are you coming for, what you're currently experiencing, how do you feel about coming to the dentist. Took like 5 minutes to fill out, but it kind of makes me feel like I'm looking forward to it more, because I feel like it's going to be a more informed experience than me sat in that chair and then having to explain it all on the fly. So that's super cool. And then, yeah, on the second part, on the genetic research. So how does that work? Like, would everyone, like someone be sent out like a swab to do or like a blood test to do at home to get the genetic sequencing once it gets to that point?
4: Yeah, so at the moment, our research has been done with both blood and saliva. So we can do saliva tests and this to be confirmed at this point, but it could either, you know, the two ways we envision this happening in practice is whether, yeah, you could get a test sent to your home or at point of care. If it is a swab, you could maybe just do it then and there. If you've already come in and you've had that initial consultation, some clinics and gynecologists already take blood, as part of